0: to keep your distance from the corruption of the lust and covetousness of this world. I've given you the power. I've given you the promise. I've given you all it takes. And if you will draw and partake, you will escape. You will escape the corruption of this world. We sanitized today. We stayed distant. Why? We don't want this virus. I've been praying, keep this virus from me, keep it from my family, keep it from the church, keep it from the college. Just keep this thing away. We do all these things that we're doing to keep ourselves healthy and to avoid this virus. And this passage tells us we can do the same thing by the power of God and not only survive, and not only survive in this wicked world, but live godly, healthy, godly, spiritual lives. Lights in this world. Pure lives for God. In conclusion, I ask you, do you have Jesus in your life? Do you have Jesus in your life? Well, then you have the power. We as Christians today have the sufficient resources in our relationship with our Savior Jesus to appropriate His promises, His wonderful promises, to live godly lives in our day and escape the corruption of this world. To the extent that our behavior corresponds with this, truth is determined by the degree that we first of all believe it and then that we act upon it. We pray every day to be pure.
1: It's time for a message from the former pastor of Campus Church, Dr. Joel Mullenix, on Rejoice Pulpit.
2: Would you turn in that Bible with me tonight to Philippians chapter 4? I'll begin reading in Philippians chapter 4 with verse 10. But I rejoiced in the Lord greatly that now at the last your care of me hath flourished again, wherein ye were also careful, but ye lacked opportunity. Not that I speak in respect of want, for I have learned in whatsoever state I am therewith to be content. I know both how to be abased and I know how to abound. Everywhere and in all things I am instructed both to be full and to be hungry, both to abound and to suffer need. I can do all things through Christ, which strengtheneth me. Notwithstanding, ye have done well, that ye did communicate with my affliction. Now ye Philippians know also that in the beginning of the gospel, when I departed from Macedonia, no church communicated with me as concerning giving and receiving, but ye only. For even in Thessalonica ye sent once and again unto my necessity, not because I desire a gift, but I desire fruit that may abound to your account. But I have all and abound. I am full, having received of Epaphroditus the things which were sent from you, an odor of a sweet smell, a sacrifice acceptable, well-pleasing to God. But my God shall supply all your need according to his riches and glory by Christ Jesus. Now unto God and our Father be glory forever and ever. Amen. A couple of weeks ago, I brought a message on a Wednesday night on the spirit of New Testament giving. Tonight, I would like to briefly show you from the scriptures some of the results of New Testament giving. This passage of scripture which we've read was penned by the Apostle Paul. But I think, and so it is filled with much personal sense on his part as he writes to these dear believers and friends of his at Philippi. But I think as we look at this, we should remember that this did not originate with the Apostle Paul. He was the penman. He was the man through whose human experience God brought to us this portion of the Word of God. But this originated with God Himself. This is God the Holy Spirit who moved the Apostle Paul to pen these words. And so for a moment tonight, as you look at the heart of Paul, I want you to see the heart of God, because this is the Word of God given by inspiration and reveals to us His beautiful heart. Christianity is a life of giving, because that eternal life which we have was given to us by the Lord Jesus Christ, who was given to this world by His Father, who so loved the world, that's you, that's me, that He gave His only begotten Son, that whosoever believeth in Him should not perish, but have everlasting life. And so just as this eternal life of ours originated from God, who is the great giver, so our lives as we follow the Lord Jesus Christ should be characterized by that kind of giving spirit. As the Apostle Paul pens these words to the church in Thessalonica, he begins to reminisce a bit. And I want you to see, first of all, his present condition as he is reminiscing. What kind of condition was he in as the Holy Spirit moved him to pen these words? Look at his condition in verses 11 through 13. Paul says, "Not that I speak in respect of want, for I have learned in whatsoever state I am therewith to be content." That's his condition, contentment. "I know both how to be abased, and I know how to abound. Everywhere and in all things I am instructed both to be full and to be hungry, both to abound and to suffer need. I can do all things through Christ which strengtheneth me." As Paul pens these words, as the Holy Spirit moves him to do so, he does so out of a spirit of contentment. And that is the spirit that should be characteristic of God's people. Paul sometimes had a lot of need in his life. As he penned the words to this prison epistle, he was in difficult human circumstances. He was in prison in Rome. That was not an air-conditioned prison in the United States of America with game rooms and a gym to work out in. The Apostle Paul, at times when he was in prison in Rome, was in literal chains. He did not have enough clothing even for the winter. He sent for his cloak to be brought to him by Timothy. He had been abandoned by many of his friends and other believers and other preachers, as you read earlier in the book of Philippians. So as Paul penned these words, and at other times in his life, there were times when he had needs. There were other times when he was abounding, overflowing. And I'm glad life is like that. The Lord sends us times in our lives when we can rest, relax a little bit. There are other times of needs. But regardless of the time, whether there is great need or not, God's people are to be characterized by a spirit of contentment. Now, how can that be? That can be because I can do all things through Christ, which strengtheneth me. That can be when God's child recognizes that the current circumstances in which he finds himself are circumstances that God wants in his life at that moment, to the glory of God and to his own help. And so when there are times of abounding, we should, in our contentment with that, rejoice in God. In our times of hurt, our times of need, there should be a spirit of contentment which comes from an understanding of the fact that God has led us to that point because it's to bring something wonderful about in our lives. And so, realizing that, we can say with confidence, as the Apostle Paul did, I can do all things through Christ, which strengtheneth me. You can't do them by yourself. There will come times in your life when you can't make it alone. But if you are walking with God, resting in Him, trusting in Him, not leaning to your own understanding, recognizing that in these circumstances, His hand is there, so in all things acknowledging Him, you can do all things through Christ with a spirit of contentment. I guess I should pause for a moment and reflect upon the day in which we live. We live in a day of discontent. Our culture is built around that. The advertisements of our day are designed to make you discontent. You may have a good automobile, but the advertisements are designed to make you discontented with that automobile and wanting something else. So stop and think about it for a moment. Is it not true in your own life? It is in all of our lives that there are always things we want. We want more and more. But for the child of God, recognizing God's hand in his life, the Christian spirit is the spirit of contentment. And as Paul wrote to these dear friends in Philippi, in a moment really of some need in his life, he wrote that he had learned in all things both how to be abased, that is, to be in need, and how to abound, to be overflowing. In this passage, secondly, we see the blessing. There is a blessing which came in Paul's life. Look at verse 10, if you would, please. He says, "But I rejoiced in the Lord greatly that now at the last your care of me hath flourished again, wherein ye were also careful, but ye lacked opportunity." Look at verse 14. "Notwithstanding, ye have well done that ye did communicate with my affliction. Now ye Philippians know also that in the beginning of the gospel, when I departed from Macedonia, no church communicated with me as concerning giving and receiving, but ye only. For even in Thessalonica ye sent once and again unto my necessity." You know what Paul was saying to these dear saints? "Thank you for the offering. That is so kind of you to have sent an offering to help me out in my time of need. I remember," Paul says, "that even when I was in Thessalonica, you did the same thing for me there, not just once, but twice. And I know that in Philippi, you have real needs too, and so you haven't had opportunity to communicate with me in your giving recently, but now you've done it again, and I am so thrilled and thankful for that in the Lord." So the condition was contentment. The blessing was their gift. That church took up an offering for a missionary, and that gift became a tremendous, tremendous blessing in his life. Do you also realize? Now, I'm focusing on the human element here a little bit, and I'm not minimizing the hand of God. That is everything. Had the Apostle Paul never come along, or had he not been obedient, God would have found himself another man. God would have gotten his work done. But do you understand that because these believers in the church at Philippi took up an offering and ministered to the needs of the Apostle Paul, you and I are receiving the blessing of that today? We sit here tonight and read these words out of this man's experience, as the Holy Spirit moved him to pen the eternal Word of God. But God used this man in this situation, used those saints to be a blessing to him, and that blessing continues even today. Thirdly, I see some results from their spirit of Christian New Testament giving. The first result was that it brought joy to the heart of God. Would you look at verse 18? Paul says, "But I have all and abound. I am full, having received of Epaphroditus the things which were sent from you." Now look at these words. an odor, that's a fragrance of a sweet smell, a sacrifice acceptable, well-pleasing to God. When that church at Philippi took up that offering, it not only became a blessing to the Apostle Paul, it brought joy to the heart of God. That became a sweet fragrance to God as he saw what his people were doing. So the result in the first place was joy in the heart of God. Secondly, it resulted in treasure in heaven for these people. Look at the end. Well, look at all of verse 17. Paul says, "Not because I desire a gift, but I desire fruit that may abound to your account." In heaven someday, at the judgment seat of Christ, when these Philippian Christians see the Lord Jesus Christ face to face and the works of their lives are reviewed by the judge of all the earth, this is going to stand as gold, silver, and precious stone. That offering which they gave to the Apostle Paul, that became fruit which abounded to their account. And so the second result of their giving, not only did it bring joy to the heart of God, but it also brought treasure in heaven for them. And then thirdly, I see that it brought glory to God. Look at verse 20. Paul says, "Now unto God and our Father be glory forever and ever. Amen." This giving on the part of that church was a testimony which glorified God. Those who saw that, those who saw believers who were reaching into their own pockets and just giving out of what they had with a joyful heart, they said, I don't know their exact words, but my, they're different. Their God must be different. They're giving people. They're not hoarding people. They give. And so one of the results was a wonderful, beautiful testimony, and it brought glory to God. And then I see the promise that accompanies Christian New Testament giving, and that promise is in verse 19. And I think you ought to, you probably have already marked this in your Bible, but you ought to make much of this. The scripture says, to these saints who gave like God gave Jesus. The scripture says, but my God shall supply all your need according to his riches and glory by Christ Jesus. Now, may I remind you again, the Holy Spirit moved the Apostle Paul to pen those words. This is the eternal word of God. That is a promise from God. God promises his people, if they have the same Spirit of Christ, the same Spirit of the Father, the Spirit of giving, God promises that he will take care of their needs. And so that promise was to the Philippians, and that promise is to those of us tonight. I am so thankful that the Spirit at Pensacola Christian College and at the campus church is such a wonderful giving spirit. We tend to think of it in terms of money. We've just received some offerings for our Christmas project. But giving comes in a lot of other ways also. And I want to note tonight that many of our college students have given in the campus church, not only financially and through your prayer, but you've also given by serving in the church. We have had literally scores of college students who have given of themselves this semester in the church, in activities such as bulletin distribution, children's church, the choir, the orchestra, the special music, the deaf ministry, serving at evangelistic meals, master clubs with our children, the nurseries, Sunday school and church hosts, ushering, housekeeping in the church areas, the stage crew, sound and lights. And I know there are other areas. I'm missing a number of areas. This campus church is a wonderful and unique church. God has given us the New Testament ministry of reaching to the world in a wonderful and unique way, and that is to a large extent through our college students that God has given to us here in this church on this wonderful college campus. We pray for you. We pour our lives into you. And many of you will go out from here and you will spend your lives serving God all across America and literally around the world, not only in so-called full-time Christian service, thank the Lord for that, but also in your faithful testimony and your giving spirit as you serve God in business and the professions and as godly fathers and mothers in the years to come. I wonder, those who have given of yourselves in the campus church this year by serving in some of these capacities and others that I may have failed to mention, would you stand to your feet all over this auditorium for just a moment? All of our college students who've served and given of yourselves in those ways, stand and remain standing, if you would, please. I'd like our church people to look around and see so many of these college students who have helped them to meet the needs of this large ministry. It takes a lot to take care of so many students who come in, even in the services. Now, the campus church keeps right on going when you're gone. This coming Sunday, we'll be meeting in our church services here just like you will at home. But it takes a lot to serve a congregation this size with all these college students. And for those of you who are standing, I want to say on behalf of all the campus church, thank you for giving of yourselves in this way. You may be seated. And we have college students who've given in so many other different ways, through Christian service, through all kinds of things that many times we're not even aware of. Thank you for doing that. That's the spirit of Christ. Some of you have helped neighbors of the college, folks you've met in town. You've given of yourselves, and that's a wonderful testimony which brings glory to the Lord Jesus Christ. I want to share with you a very, very short little note that we received this week. This comes from a local business, not near the college here, but a place where apparently some of our college students go from time to time. And they just wrote this little note and sent it to the college, and I'm quoting from them. "We enjoy the students from Pensacola Christian. They are always so nice and polite. They are a real joy for us when they come into and they name their store. And they said, Merry Christmas. That's to all of you." Listen, that's giving. That's giving of yourselves through your spirit that you have when you're out in the world. That's a testimony for the Lord Jesus Christ. When you go to the airport on Friday or Saturday or Sunday of this week, there will be moments when it will be a trying time. But when you hold your frustration and give a smile, when you keep yourself from saying something nasty to the TSA people, and you should do that, don't give in to that temptation, because you're representing Christ. And when you give of your spirit that way, you're demonstrating that Christian New Testament grace of giving. A couple of weeks ago, we introduced our Christmas project to you, not just our college students, to all the campus church. And I did so in speaking about the spirit of giving, the spirit of Christ. And we didn't set a target amount. I expressed my hopes that everyone would have a part, even if it was a little part. I think that must have happened. And we received our offerings for the Christmas Project in part for the dear saints of God in Moldova, who are served by our missionaries, the Ford family in Moldova. They have worked so hard to build a church building, And the winters in Moldova are so cold, they haven't been able to finish it. They've done the outside and the roof, but they don't have the thing closed in, don't have heat in it, don't have walls inside finished for the church. And we expressed to you that they needed help with this. Those saints in Moldova who don't have all the material things we have. And then we introduced to you the need of these dear saints of God in Mexico who are served by the missionaries of the Robertson family. They're trying to build a church building too, and they don't even have walls. Just some poles or posts to hold up a very fragile roof to try to keep the rain off. And if the wind's blowing, it doesn't keep the rain out. And they need a church building. So we introduce to you that need of our brothers and sisters in Christ in Mexico. And then we told you about the missionary family, the Gherardinis, who've been so faithful in serving the Lord in St. Lucia, and how the devil has just assaulted them so viciously as they've returned to the field. They've been on the field many years. And they had such tremendous needs with the damage from the hurricane and the terrific medical conditions they've run into and their automobile problems and all of that. And we challenged you to pray and ask the Lord what He might have you to do by way of giving financially to help these other saints of God, just as the Philippian church took their offerings and sent help to this missionary, the Apostle Paul, there in prison. And I am so pleased to tell you tonight that God has blessed tremendously. And at this point, we have received in our offerings a total of $97,491.71. Which is significantly more than even last year. And I am so thankful for that. Because of that offering, we'll be able to take care of the need there in Moldova for $35,000 in trying to get some of that church building closed in. We'll be able to take care of that need for $40,000 for the church building in Mexico. And we'll be able to send the Gherardini family $22,491.71 to help them with these tremendous needs they've experienced in their family. Now, I would go on to tell you that sometimes we have additional monies that come in for the Christmas project even after we announce it. And if that is the case this year, the additional funds will go to the Gherardini family to help them in this time of need. And so, Campus Church, God bless you. May God help us all to keep a spirit of contentment. And may God help us to continue to be a blessing to others as you have been a blessing now, are becoming a blessing to these saints in these three other areas of the world. And may God help us all here at the Campus Church to remember that the spirit of New Testament Christian giving has results. It brings joy to the heart of God. It lays up treasure for us in heaven, and it brings glory to God. And may we all remember this Christmas season. There are some in this auditorium tonight who have needs, and not just financial needs. There are some who have very tremendous emotional needs, spiritual needs. My God shall supply all your needs according to His riches and glory by Christ Jesus, as you and I continue to demonstrate a heart of that spirit of Christian New Testament giving.
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3: Well, take your Bibles and turn to 1 Samuel chapter number 30. 1 Samuel chapter number 30. Today's message is entitled Dealing with Disappointments. How to deal with disappointments. Now, there could be another title for this message, and that other title could be Biblical Counseling 101. College students, there is nothing that I'm going to be able to ever give to you that would be simpler and greater help to your mental wellness than today's message on Biblical Counseling 101, otherwise known as Dealing with Disappointment. I'll tell you right now, I've been counseling for over 48 years, and most of it has been teenagers in college and career and young adults. And I'll tell you, you learn how to biblically deal with disappointments in your past. My friend, you got it. This is Biblical Counseling 101. My definition of biblical counseling is changing behavior biblically. All the counseling that I do, I always want to see the Holy Spirit, who is the real counselor, the Holy Spirit change their behavior biblically. And today, we're going to learn a formula on how to deal with disappointments. Now, it's going to take a little bit time to get there. Now, I use 1 Samuel chapter 30. We're only going to turn to one other passage today, but 1 Samuel chapter 30 is the key. Personal opinion, I believe that David is at the lowest point of his entire life. I believe this is the lowest he will ever be. The death of his son Absalom will obviously be a part of one of those low moments. The loss of the child because of his sin with Bathsheba obviously would be a valley as well. But I think this is the lowest moment of David's life. As you come to 1 Samuel chapter 30, you were introduced to David in chapter 16, and he was 16 years old. As you study his life from 1 Samuel 16 as a musician who plays for Saul and all of taking care of his father's sheep, all you do is see a young man with incredible character. My youngest son, Drew, preaches a message on David and Goliath in chapter 17. I love his title. And the title is, "You Can't Carry the Head If You Haven't Carried the Cheese." And I like that. David's carrying the cheese to his brothers, and at the end of the story, he's carrying the head of Goliath. But you can't carry the head of Goliath if you haven't carried the cheese and been the servant. And as you study the life of David, it's just unbelievable. His character, his wisdom as a young man, and everything about him is phenomenal. But it is one disappointment, otherwise defined as unfulfilled expectation. Disappointments are unfulfilled expectations. Let's all help me. Definition of disappointment, everyone together? Whoa, I was pretty disappointed with that. Let's try that again. Disappointments are what?
4: Unfulfilled
3: expectations. Well, it has been one disappointment after another. David lives right, something bad happens. All David wants to do is serve King Saul. All Saul wants to do is kill him. I mean, David, he has two chances to kill Saul. He does what's right. He honors the authority in his life, and he does what's right, and he's a fugitive. He's hiding in one cave after another down in En-Gedi, and yet all he's doing is right. He finally, and we'll talk about this today, he finally gets discouraged, and actually, in chapter 30, he's in despair. He's gotten depressed. And he joins the Philistines. David joins the Philistines. He's living with the king Achish. One of the Philistine kings gave him a little village and some land for his men to take care of King Achish's properties and lands and animals and everything like that. And during the course of this, Achish is going to go fight with the other Philistine kings, and he's going to go fight up in the northern part. And David says, "I'll go with you and fight with you." Well, David, we're going to go fight your people, the Israelites. Just to show you where he is spiritually at this point, he says, "They're not my people. I join with you, and I've always done whatever I told you I would do, Achish. I'll fight with your men, and my men will fight with your men." Well, okay. They march 65 miles north. In one day, they're going to come back 65 miles. It's going to take 3 days to get back. They're totally fatigued. They're totally wiped out. Achish gets up there, and the other kings go, Achish, who is this? Oh, you guys know this guy. It's David. Remember he killed our giant Goliath? What's he doing here? Oh, he's going to fight with us now. Yeah, like, no way. We're not fighting. In the middle of the battle, he'll turn against us. No, I'm telling you, man. David gives his word. He means it. And you know what? David would have fought with the Philistines. And he would have never been able to have been the king of Israel had he done that. God miraculously and providentially protected him from ever fighting with the Philistines, though David was willing to. So Achish says, hey, you got to go back. So he goes back with he's got like 400, 600 guys. And he goes back to Ziklag, and when they get back, there is smoke in the horizon. The city has been burned with fire. And they realize very quickly the Amalekites. Otherwise, no, just so that you can understand this, because we read the Bible sometimes and you don't make it relevant to where you live. Otherwise known, Amalekites, otherwise known, Hamas. Because what the Amalekites would do to the women and children in Ziklag is what Hamas would do to Israelis today. And they come back and they are hoping, once they see that the fire is burned and Amalekites have come, they are hoping to see burned bodies of their wives and children. Why would they hope for that? Because the worst thing could happen is that their wives and children would have been taken by Hamas, by the Amalekites. And they come back, and their women and children are gone. It's at this point that David has been given one disappointment after another. And college students, there is nobody in this room that will ever go down as deep and as low and as dark as it is for David in Ziklag at this moment. His own men that he has completely invested in, that he took in this motley crew and has invested in them, are picking up stones to kill him. Talk about disappointment. Talk about absolute unfulfilled expectations. He's there. This is the lowest moment of David's life. I want to tell you something else. I'm going to give you a formula of what this young man does. And what he does in his mental wellness, in his heart, his spirit, and his soul, he rises from this point. And you study the life of David, it's never the same from this point on. He does three steps that if every one of us in this room can get a hold of these three principles, it will help us the rest of our lives. I can tell you that I am not perfect. I can tell you I do not always live by what I'm about to preach. But I can also say with a clear conscience before God, and God knows, every time I have ever used these three steps in my life, I have seen victory over a disappointment, an unfulfilled expectation in my life. And you cannot live on this earth without disappointment, unfulfilled expectations. Let's go right to it. We come to verse number 6. They have found out that the women and children are gone. And oh, this is amazing. I need your help. So you guys got to be loud for me, okay? And I'm an old man, so I don't hear well. So you guys, we got a lot of voices in here. Okay, so we're in the eagle's nest. Let's let it rip. Okay, here we go. Verse 6. And David was greatly distressed. I think that's an understatement. For the people spake. Those are the guys he's invested in. For the people spake of stoning him because the soul of all the people was. Everyone together, what is the next word? Was what? Grieved. Hebrew word. When I saw this, when I looked this up, I went, oh, that is so cool. Hebrew word. Many of you will know this word when I say it. Hebrew word, grieve there. Mara. Mara. You know what the Hebrew word for Mara is? Bitter. Bitterness is the unresolved violation of your justice system. Something has happened that is not right, and you cannot resolve it. And if you live in that state and you don't go to the cross and resolve it, and you live in that state, you will get bitter. The unresolved violation of your justice system, they are grieved, they are bitter. When I found that word was bitter, I thought that was amazing. And David was greatly distressed, for the people spake of stoning him, because the soul of all the people was Marah. Every man for his sons and for his daughters. Now watch this. Everything in this man's life is going to change from this point on. Hey, he doesn't need Prozac. He doesn't need medication. I'm not against medication. I'm not saying there'll never be a time, but let me just tell you this. A pill is not the answer to our problems. It is a person, and that person is Jesus Christ. That doesn't mean that we will never take a medication. I'm not here. You're not going to hear that today in this chapel. But I am going to tell you, the ultimate answer to our problems, the ultimate answer to our discouragement and our depression is not a pill. The ultimate answer is a person. And that person is Yeshua HaMashiach. That person is Jesus Christ. And look at this. This is so cool. But David encouraged himself in the Lord his God. And David said to Abiathar the priest. So the first thing he did, he focused on God. Then watch this. And David said to Abiathar the priest, Amalek's son, I pray thee, bring me hither the ephod. Okay, that's what the priest wore when he would go talk to God. And Abiathar brought thither the ephod to David. Now remember, David doesn't have the book of Romans or the book of Philippians to turn to, okay? He can't turn to 1 Peter and find out about suffering and everything. But he's got to hear from God. He's got to get a word from God. And David inquired at the Lord. He put his focus back on God. Number two, he put his faith back in God's word and saying, shall I pursue after this troop? Shall I overtake them? And he answered him, God speaking, gave him a word, gave him a promise. You got to go to God's word. Pursue, for thou shalt surely overtake them and without fail recover all. He gave him a promise and he gave him a command. Put your foot back on God's path and let's get going, David. So David went. And I'm telling you, his life, you study it, is never the same after what he did at Ziklag. Father, help every student receive this. Everyone's going around praying for Brother Shetler. Father, I'm not the one who needs prayer. The soil needs the prayer. God, I know the seed is good today. May the seed go in good soil. And may this, oh Lord, I hope they forget who gave this. But may they never forget the three steps that they're going to hear today. And Lord, they're going to be disappointed. They're going to be disappointed with romantic relationships, with job situations, with roommates, with things that are happening. They're going to be disappointed with you, Father. They are. There's going to be times that they expected something from you and they didn't get it. Lord, help them remember what they heard in chapel today, and it will help them. So, Lord, be with this chapel now in a special way. Be with faculty. Be with everyone that's in here. If there's a guest, Lord, may these three principles guide us. Lord, I thank you that you showed me these and how they've helped me in my life. I just need to apply them more. But Lord, they do work. Lord, I pray it'll help this student body today. We pray this in Jesus' name, amen. Okay, so the first thing I gotta tell you real quickly is the progression of depression. The progression of depression. Can't take spend a lot of time, but let me quickly go. The first progression of depression, you got an unfulfilled. Disappointments are not sin. It is not a sin to have an unfulfilled expectation. It can be a sin on how you handle it. Disappointments are not sin. Everyone together, disappointments are not sin. They're not sin. But if you don't handle those unfulfilled expectations right, it can become sin. The progression to depression, number one, is doubt. You begin to doubt. And when you begin to doubt, you begin to lose, oh, this is a key word. This is so important when you counsel people. Nobody I ever counsel, I always give every person I ever counsel, I give them two things, hope and a project. Whenever I try to help somebody, I always try to give them hope and a project. You gotta have hope in your life. You gotta believe in a confidence that God's gonna take care of this in the future. There's gotta be hope in the heart of a person. And when you begin to lose hope, you begin to doubt. Oh, we could do a whole message on doubt, and we don't have that time. Brother Shetler, is it wrong to doubt? Well, I do believe it's the first step of the progression to depression. I also believe

were loving. I thought you cared about me. And you begin to doubt. And if you do not handle that doubt properly, it leads to discouragement. Now, you're going to hear throughout your life, you're going to hear people that will say, and you're going to hear preachers say, hey, everyone goes through discouragement, it's okay. Well, I don't personally believe that. I believe it is okay to have disappointment. But I think discouragement is down the progression of depression. There is no student in here that has to live in discouragement. If you learn today how to deal with your unfulfilled expectations, you do not have to be discouraged. You'll be disappointed. But discouragement now is a lack of hope. You started losing hope with doubt. Now you have a lack of hope, and then that leads to despair where there is no hope. And I'll tell you, he is at a crossroads what he does right now. He either probably kills himself in total despair or he does an amazing thing. Now, just before we get to the three steps, I got to give you the three sources to disappointment. Number one is others. Other people will disappoint you. They will disappoint you. Look at the person next to you and say, you will be disappointed by others. Tell them right now, look at the person next to you, you will be disappointed by others. Well, Brother Shetler, not the person I'm gonna marry. She's never disappointed me. You don't know her. Oh, he could never disappoint me. Oh, end of the honeymoon. Wow, that was pretty unfulfilling expectation. Wow, that was a little disappointing. And let me tell you this, other people disappoint. I use Numbers chapter 11. This is where Moses is extremely disappointed with 2.5 million Jews. And he says, I've had it. God, this is not what I expected. Take me back to my father-in-law's sheep. I'd rather take care of my father-in-law's sheep than these 2.5 million Jews. And he says, kill me. He is totally disappointed with others. Then number two, and this one's tough to say, but it's true. You get disappointed with God. Look this up sometime today. The Matthew 11 passage. There is a guy that Jesus said, no greater man has ever been born from a womb than this man. Oh, what a statement from Jesus. There's been no greater man that's ever been born from the womb than this man. But let me tell you about this man. His life verse, he must increase and I must decrease. And that's all John the Baptist ever did. John the Baptist prepared the way for the Yeshua. And all he did was, I decrease, him increase. He baptized Jesus Christ. But in Matthew chapter 11, John the Baptist is in prison. And he not expected that he was going to be in prison. And his head's about to get cut off. And his disciples come and visit him. And John the Baptist says to his disciples, hey, go back and ask him if he is the Messiah. What, John? Go back and ask him if he is the Messiah. Well, you baptized him. Go back. Is he really the Messiah? Because if he's the Messiah, what am I doing in prison? And college student, there will come a time, if it hasn't happened already, that God will give you an unfulfilled expectation and a disappointment. You will be disappointed by others. You can be disappointed by God. But I will tell you the greatest disappointment that Jim Shetler has ever experienced. And I don't say this, that, oh, this sounds really, you know, this humility, guys. From the bottom of my heart, I mean this. Nobody has ever disappointed Jim Shetler more than Jim Shetler. I have been the biggest disappointment in my life. I got a great passage for that. There is a guy that just a few hours before said these words after a 3.5 hour Passover meal. He looked at his master, Rabboni, and he said, hey, these guys may betray you.

0: But I'll tell you something. I'll die for you. I'll die for you. I'll never betray you. I don't know about these other disciples, but I will never betray you. And within hours, Jesus said, hey, I got to tell you something. Peter, before the cock crows in the morning, you will have denied me three times. Yeah, that ain't happening. And three times around that fire in the praetorium, Peter denies that he ever was a Galilean, a fisherman, and ever with Jesus. And that third time, this bloody mess visage of a man that has been totally ripped to pieces walks through the praetorium. And Peter says, no, I don't know him. I've never known him. And he looks over and Jesus meets his eyes. And they just look at each other. And the cock crows. And Peter goes, oh, oh, I failed. Oh, I said I wouldn't hours before. I said I would never do that again. And oh, God, I failed again. Now, let me tell you something. No one will disappoint you more than you. You got to learn how to handle it. Others will disappoint you all of your life. God will disappoint you. And you will disappoint yourself. Yeah, I know, Brother Shetler, and that's why I'm on medication. Well, let me help you today. That's why I'm so discouraged. I'm disappointed with, man, I've been in a relationship and now they want to break up and oh, this is not what I expected. I thought my finances would be different than what, this is not what I expected. I'm trying to live for God and look at all this stuff that's happening to me. You got to know how to handle disappointments in life. Let me give you three things, we're done. Number one, David focused on God. Now, oh, us preachers, we do stuff. College students, here's what you need to do. Step number one, you need to focus on God. Okay, let's go to step number two. Wait. So what does this mean? Well, the Bible says, Isaiah 26, verse 3, thou will keep him in perfect peace whose mind is stayed on thee. Okay, really good, Brother Shetler, great. So what does it mean? How do you focus on God? So let me help you. Very practical as I can get. Let me give you the three M's to focus on God. Number one, music. Okay, so there is no person in this auditorium that has less musical talent and ability than me. We could go into that for 10 minutes, but we don't have time. I could just start singing, but that's okay. Nobody has less musical ability than me in this room, but I will put my desire and need for music with anyone in this room that's majoring in music. Music is a major part of my life. My playlist is crucial to my spiritual life. And I have songs on my playlist that when I go through an unfulfilled expectation, I need help. One of them on my playlist was Sunday, The God I Know. I love that song. And there are times when I go through a disappointment, I go to my playlist, and I'm not gonna tell you who's doing it, but it doesn't matter. I go to my playlist and I play The God I Know. And I go, yeah, that's The God I Know. He could still move mountains. You have to have a good playlist. You gotta have music. Music is a vital part of your spiritual life. Number two, memorials. Memorials. When I get disappointed, I go back over memorials. Hey, let me just tell you something. I walked the campus yesterday afternoon. Every place I go, memorial, memorial, memorial. God, you did this for me here. You did this for me here. You did this for me here. Now, there's some new places that weren't here, but all the places. But then I remember what happened in the places before the Rice Tower was there. I remember a memorial. I remember memorial, memorial, memorial, memorial. I could walk across this campus and just go, whoa, God, you have been so good. Go back to the memorials when you know that God was real, when you know God proved himself. How do you focus back on God, Brother Shetler? Music, memorials, and number three, mercy. What do you mean by mercy? Well, I had to start something with an M, okay? So mercy, but here's the key to that. Whatever is happening in my life, it's better than I deserve. Whatever is happening in my life, it is better than I, I'm really disappointed with this, but it's better than I deserve. Because I deserve the pit of hell for all of eternity. And anything short of the pit of hell is better than I deserve. And Jim, how do you focus back on God? I go to my playlist because I got to get music. I begin to sing. I begin to listen to music. I go back over memorials. And I go to the mercy of God and say, you know what, Lord? I'm really disappointed with this right now, but it's better than I deserve. Let's go to number two. Faith in God's word. Faith in God's word. I may come back to this with an illustration if I got a little bit of time, but this is imperative. Look at what David does. When he encouraged himself in the Lord his God, he focused on God. He said, Abithar, come here. Get the ephod. I got to hear from God. Students, he doesn't have the Bible. He doesn't have what you have. He can't go to Philippians. He can't go to Romans. He can't go to 1 Thessalonians. He can't get those verses. He doesn't know those. They're in heaven already, but he doesn't know them. And he's got Psalms he hasn't even written yet that are in heaven, but he doesn't know them yet. So what has he got to do? He's got to hear from God. And I'm telling you, when you get disappointed, you got to get back to the word. You got to put your faith back in God's word, and you say, God, you got to give me something. Hopefully I'll be able to have time to tell you a story. Number three, then look what he does. So God gives him a promise. He said, pursue, and then and I will be with you. Look, oh, it's great. He says, get up and pursue. And then look at verse 9. So David went. He put his foot back on God's path. College students, this is the best I can do, but I will tell you this works. You put your focus back on God, you put your faith back in God's word, and you put your foot back in God's path. Let's get going. Get up and get going, student. And I'll tell you this right now, if you can't run with the footmen in college, you'll never keep up with the chariots in life. You have got to do this now. If you cannot handle your disappointments in an atmosphere like this, in a culture like this, that does not mean your disappointments are not real and deep here. But I am telling you something, if you can't do it with the footmen, you're never going to do it with the horses later on. You have got to put your focus back on God, put your faith back in God's word, and you got to put your foot back on God's path, and you get up and you get going again. Dr. Shuttler, do you ever get disappointed? Every day of my life. And I will tell you, when I do this, I see victory in my life. Years ago, take your Bibles very quickly and turn to Psalm 41, verse 3. Years ago, my youngest son, Drew, had a rotavirus. He was dying. He was 14 months old. He was at Sacred Heart. We thought we were going to lose him. After 10 days, he began to receive some nourishment and drink, and they released him, and he came home only to get worse. And I remember the night I told Marilee, she had been with Drew the whole time, Marilee, you stay right here. And I took Drew back into Sacred Heart. I knew what was going to happen. They weren't going to be able to find a vein for the IV because he was so dehydrated. They took seven times. They had to put the needle in to find the vein. And finally, he's strapped in. They're giving him an IV. And they take him up. At that time, it was the new wing, wing of Ascension. And the rooms were empty except for a cage. I called it a cage. They would call it a crib. It looked like a cage. And Drew's in this cage with all these IVs. He's 14 months old, and there's a nightstand, and that's it. There's no chairs, nothing to sit. I sat on Indian style in the floor, and I knew God was going to take my son. And I was really disappointed. I was really unfulfilled. What, God, why'd you give us Drew to take him? God, I'm walking around this room, no place to sit. And I said, man, I got to hear from God. I got to get something from God. And I looked over at that nightstand. I thought, Gideon Bible, Gideon Bible. And I start going through the drawers, you know, Band-Aids, da-da-da-da-da. I get down at the bottom. I open the bottom. There it is. Navy blue, dark, hardbound Bible. I pick it up. It says, Book of Mormon. Yeah, Joseph Smith's not going to do it this moment. I took it, threw it back in, sat back down, and I started to cry. And I'm telling you, you'll have to find out what happened. But God gave me Psalm 41:3, the Lord will strengthen him upon the bed of languishing. Thou will make all his bed in his sickness. And I want to tell you, I claim Psalm 41:3, and I said, God, heal my son. And my son, within 48 hours, was healed. When I put my faith in God's word, I put my foot back on God's path, and I went forward for God.
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2: Take your Bible, if you would. Join me in Galatians chapter 6 this morning. Galatians chapter 6, in just a moment, we'll begin there in verse number 1. This morning, we continue on with a series that we have titled, In Search of Church, and then we've somewhat subtitled it, What Does Church Look Like? You know, I know oftentimes it looks like something other than what God intended for it to look like. So as we look into the Word, we're trying to find what is God's intention regarding the local New Testament church? What's it supposed to look like? Last week, we talked about the fact that the church is supposed to look like a place where there is actually loving confrontation. And those two words do go wonderfully well together. Loving confrontation. Now listen, don't be deceived into thinking that if you are ever confronted by something, or specifically by someone, that person must not care about you because they have confronted you. Remember, you can absolutely, 100%, you can accept other people. You can say, listen, I accept you unreservedly, but that does not mean that it is an unblanketed approval of someone. Actions matter. You can accept someone, say, man, I love you, but that doesn't mean I can approve of all that you do. So the church, to be faithful to Jesus Christ, has to come to places where they say, I have to confront sin. It's wrong, and I have to call it what it is. Loving confrontation. But if the only thing that the church did was go around pointing out all the areas of wrong and never work to restore the wrong, it'd be a terrible place. In fact, if the only thing that the church did was just go around pointing out the fact that this is wrong, wrong, wrong, eventually, and quite honestly, there would be, or at least should be, no one left in the church. Who is it, Jesus asked the question, that is without sin? Do you remember the woman that had been brought to Jesus who'd been taken in adultery? And so they cast her down before Jesus, and they said, this woman was caught in adultery in the very act. What would you have us do with her? Attempting to catch him in his words. So Jesus said nothing. He sees a stick on the ground, and he picks the stick up, and he kneels and begins to write in the sand. And they're all standing around, the oldest to the youngest, and they're looking at Jesus, and he begins to write, and which of you are without sin? Maybe he did this. Pick up a stone and toss it to the eldest, the most senior of the Pharisees. You, sir? And then he goes back to writing in the sand. We don't know what it was that he took and etched in the dirt, but maybe, I'm just speculating here, but maybe he began to write names that they had wronged. Maybe he began to write sin of which they were involved in. And so he begins to just write, and the eldest sees maybe his name in the sand and takes the rock and tosses it to another, and turns and walks away. And that happens again and again and again as Jesus appears to just doodle in the dirt. And finally, when Jesus is aware clearly of what's taken place, he looks up as if to notice there's no one here. Listen, the church, if you and I are going to take the stand that I am he who has no sin, then you and I would be, if we're honest, we would be waiting for Jesus to write in the sand the names of our own sin. Maybe with an arrow that went to us, and we, with great shame and embarrassment, would turn and walk away. Now, this is interesting to me. Jesus doesn't give her now this rubber stamp for sin. Where are your accusers? And maybe with tears just streaming down her face, she said, Lord, they are gone. Then neither do I accuse you, but go and sin no more. Stop doing what you're doing. He doesn't say, okay, well, I guess you're just part of the sin club then. It was, on Jesus' part to her, loving confrontation. And it's not that sin's without consequence. Sin always has consequence. Jesus paid for you and for me the ultimate consequence for sin. That is separation, death. It's why Jesus himself had to cry out, my God, why hast thou forsaken me? The Father was rent from the Son. Death at that moment occurred. Separation. Why? Because of my sin. As the men just sang, when I see the cross, wow, I saw that cross in the middle, it was mine, and another died in my place. Does sin need to be confronted? Oh, wherever it's found, sin must be exposed. But don't stop there. It's interesting that the legalist is one who goes about trying to not actually help with the burden, but the legalist is the one who, looking for external righteousness, actually tries to add to the burden. He continually is laying on others heavier and heavier things impossible to observe. The legalist is not trying to help bear a burden, but literally trying to encumber another with even greater. What does the church need? Loving confrontation, balanced with genuine restoration. Let's see what that looks like this morning. Your Bibles are open right now to Galatians chapter 6. Galatians chapter 6. Now, as you're looking there, think about what we're not supposed to do. The people we're not supposed to be. In fact, listen to this. Acts chapter 15, verse number 10. The Bible says, now therefore, why tempt ye God to put a yoke upon the neck of the disciples, which neither our fathers nor we were able to bear? He said, listen, what are you trying to do? Just keep loading others with greater and greater weights. Matthew 23, 4, Jesus said, for they bind heavy burdens and grievous to be borne and lay them on men's shoulders, but they themselves will not move with them with one of their fingers. He says they continually add to the burden. So as we continue to find ourselves in search of church, let's see what Galatians says regarding what it is that you and I are to do. Galatians chapter 6, let's just start in verse number 1. Galatians 6, 1 says, brethren, if a man be overtaken in a fault, ye which are spiritual, restore such an one in the spirit of meekness, considering thyself, lest thou also be tempted. This morning we're going to look at the broken. We'll look at the brethren, and we'll look at the burdens. We're going to begin by looking at the broken. Brethren, if a man be overtaken in a fault. The word overtaken that you see in your Bible there, it's an interesting word, and it actually carries two connotations, both of which I personally believe are intended in this passage. It means two things. The first thing that the word indicates is to be caught in sin. Hey, this is the idea of having your hand in the proverbial cookie jar. Have you ever been caught in sin before. Like, okay, you were just exposed. You tried to say, no, it wasn't me, but it was you. It's like having your hand in the cookie jar and mom comes in and says, I told you no cookies. And you say, my hand's not in the cookie jar, okay? It's being caught in sin. Have you ever read some of the interesting, you know, life in these United States type things and in different periodicals? And one of them that I read was very interesting. A salesman, rather unscrupulous, was vying for a pretty big bid at an engineering company. And he was waiting in the office for the person to whom the sale would be made. He's waiting in the office to meet with this gentleman. And he's just standing there, you know, rather nervous. He's dressed his best. He wants to make this sale. If he makes the sale, obviously it's big for him. And so he's standing there just waiting. And he's looking around and he sees on the desk the bid of a competitor's, competing organization. So it's sitting right there. The only thing is there is a soda can sitting right on top of the spot where the number is revealed for what the other company's bidding. So he's looking at it. He wants to know what's the other company going to, you know, what's their bid like. So he stands there and he's kind of wrestling with this. If he knows it, he can just go a little bit underneath it and it's good for him. So nobody's in there. The office occupant is not there. So he just goes up. He's got to see the bid. This is something that someone recorded in one of those periodicals. It happened. He lifts up the Coke can, and what he discovered is they had removed the bottom of the Coke can and filled it with BBs. As he lifts it up, BBs went everywhere in that office. Can you imagine the guy who walks in says, so, what's the opponent bid look like? I have no idea, you know? Do you know the idea of being caught in sin? Who here hasn't been? Who likes to admit it when you have been? It's a simple question. Someone says, hey, were you involved in this? Your brain begins to spin. Let me ask you this. Do you work for someone? Have you ever been called to the boss's office before? And as soon as you're called to the office, does your brain start to just go into high gear? And all of a sudden you're thinking, what does he want to talk about? Okay, I did this and this and this. Has someone ever asked you a question like this, like when you got home from school? Did your parents ever ask you something like this? So, how was your day? Why do you ask? Okay, it's the idea of, oh, am I going to be caught in sin? There's the idea, if a man be overtaken in, he was caught. Okay, but it's not the only idea. The ongoing definition is to not be caught only in sin, but I think this happens a lot, more often than sometimes we may assume. It is to be caught by sin. To be caught by sin. Okay, sometimes I am caught in sin. I know I did it, and all of a sudden the light came on and I was exposed to the sin from which I was engaged. But sometimes that one who walks about as a roaring lion, seeking whom he may devour, we are then overtaken. We are caught not just in, but we are literally caught by sin. I do believe that there are hundreds in this place this morning who could give testimony to the reality of the fact that at different times you've been caught by sin. It's not that you were looking for it. It's not that you were trying to be sneaky and engage in it. It just caught you unawares. And you were caught by sin. In Hebrews chapter 12, verse number 1, the Bible says this. Wherefore, seeing we also are compassed about with so great a cloud of witnesses, let us lay aside every weight and the sin which doth so easily beset us, and let us run with patience the race that is set before us. Do you know the word beset is an interesting word? It's really a military term, and the idea is, wow, the enemy has strategically placed themselves around me. Now, Satan's a strategist. I'm convinced of that. Satan has a plan. We oftentimes talk about this. We say, well, you need to know and do the will of God. Amen. But let me just say, without any reservation, that as clearly as God has a will for your life, so also does Satan have a will for your life. And he's a strategist. So he's going to say, how can I get this person to fall? And he begins to surround us literally with all of these things with the intention of making us fall. Has it ever seemed really easy to you to succumb to sin? Well, why is that? At times it's because your enemy, the devil, has just strategically placed opportunity all around you to sin. Well, what does this idea mean? It means, wow, I've been caught by sin. The Apostle Paul, what he's saying here is there are those who have stepped out of the way. That's true. That happens to us all. But there are some who have just been, wow, the enemy strategized and he got you. It means that they are now broken. There's something about their life that is not as it is intended to be. It's not the life that God has designed for you to live. It's not life more abundant. What does all this mean? It means that they have done what all of us have done. They have fallen. Something is now broken in their Christian life. Things like their fellowship with Jesus Christ, their testimony as a Christian, their usefulness for the cause of Christ, their ability to even discern right from wrong correctly. It's broken. That is what it means. What does it not mean, by the way? This is important. What does this not mean? Like, okay, I was caught in sin. I was caught by sin. I'm broken. What does it not mean? It does not mean that that person is to be discarded. Let me say that again. The person caught in sin, the person caught by sin, it does not mean that that person is to be discarded, to be thrown out, to be branded, to be looked down upon. You and I today, we live in a throwaway society. We find that it is far easier to just get something new than repair something that has been broken. God has called the church to repair the broken, not to discard them. So the first thing that we see in this passage are those that have been broken by sin. But let's look a little bit further. Let's look next, not just at the broken, let's look at what the Bible begins this very chapter with, and that is the word brethren. Brethren. Look at it again with me, if you will. Galatians chapter 6, verse number 1. Here again, the Bible says, brethren, if a man be overtaken in a fault, ye which are spiritual, restore such an one in the spirit of meekness, considering thyself, lest thou also be tempted. The word brethren is a wonderful word. And by the way, with the word, the Apostle Paul is going to give three mandates, three words of instruction in this little passage regarding what is it that the brethren are supposed to do. The brethren. I love the word, and it's used all throughout Scripture. And I think it indicates, hey, listen, we are a family. We're a family. Hey, we sometimes use the expression, hey, brother so-and-so. Well, sister so-and-so said. Why do we use those kind of terminologies? We use it because there is a real sense within the church, the body of Christ. We have this sense of, hey, we're family here. Who here has a family without challenge? Who here doesn't have that uncle? I mean, who here doesn't have some kind of a matters in their family that's like, I just don't want anybody to know about? Well, you know, that's kind of family, okay? How many of you just know, my family does weird things, okay? My family, some of you are out there nodding like, yes, that is my family. Do you know what that means? It means that we all understand families come with challenges, and so do churches. So who's supposed to address it? The family is. The family comes together. The family begins to surround and say, okay, how can we address these matters within the family? There was a man back in the second century. He was a Roman lawyer. His name is Minucius Felix. He wrote, and this is just historical documents that were found. Listen to what he said regarding Christians. It's just a one-sentence statement. But Minucius Felix said, they love each other even without being acquainted with each other. They love each other even without being acquainted with each other. Do you know, you and I are today in a large auditorium. There are thousands in this room, but I am telling you, when the church is functioning like it is supposed to function, a person can come to you and say with genuine sincerity, man, I love you in Jesus Christ. Why? Because you are part of my family, and there is something great about family. That's what he's saying. He's saying, I don't get it. I look at the church, this guy in the second century, and he says, they love each other even without being acquainted with each other. We have people. This is something that sometimes we say, no, we got people, okay? I got people. Do you know what the church has? The church has brethren. The church has people. And the people come together for the purpose of aiding the broken. Okay, what is it that he does with this? He gives a little outline in this verse again as to what is supposed to take place. He says, ye which are spiritual. Ye which are spiritual. Don't raise your hand at this, okay? Don't raise your hand. So I don't want you to say, oh yeah, that's me. If I asked you this morning, hey, how many of you this morning, don't raise your hand, but how many of you are admittedly like, oh, I don't really think I'm very spiritual. Don't raise your hand, okay? I don't want to know this morning, okay? You know, how many of you don't think I'm not very spiritual? I don't want to know that. But if you had to raise your hand, or if you had to give testimony, would you be the kind of person that says, well, I'm not very spiritual? Are you just trying to feign some humility? Or is it possible that any believer in here this morning, now, if you don't know Christ, then you're living purely as to what the Bible refers to in the flesh. If you do not know Jesus Christ and you're here this morning, you're joining us by way of Rejoice. You are here in this room. If you don't know Jesus Christ, this does not apply to you because at this moment, you can't be spiritual. Jesus said it so plainly, that which is born of the flesh is flesh. That which is born of, birthed of the Spirit, capital S. The Holy Spirit. That which is born of the Spirit is spirit. So he's saying, ye which are spiritual. I go back to the first question. Can anybody in here be who knows Jesus Christ spiritual? Can anybody in this room, I don't care where you are in here, but if you know Jesus Christ, can you be spiritual? Sometimes we're deceived into thinking that spirituality takes a lot of years. You've got to just be really old. Maybe when you get really old, when your hair is beautifully white, and then maybe, and I did say maybe, then maybe you can be spiritual. Is that how it works? Let me ask you, if you're a teenager in here this morning, you're 15 years old, can you be spiritual? The answer is yes. You're 9 years old, can you be spiritual? You know Jesus Christ personally, can you be spiritual? How about this? How about you're here this morning, you are a father, and you say, man, I've made so many foolish decisions. I've taken steps. I wish I wouldn't have taken those. I've blown it on this account. I messed up yesterday. How in the world can I be spiritual? Here's how you can. You can take a right step today. And you know what that makes you? It makes you walking in the Spirit. A right step. You say, well, does that equate to spiritual maturity? No. Spiritual maturity is a series of right steps. But any person in here today can be spiritual. You can take a right step walking in the Spirit. Sometimes we are a little like confused about, well, what does all this stuff look like regarding, you know, spirituality and walking in the Spirit? It sounds somewhat mystical. Really, it's not mystical at all. Spirit filling has to do with Spirit controlling. Can I say that once more? Spirit filling has to do with Spirit controlling. So I am filled with the Spirit to the degree that I am controlled by the Spirit. Are you walking in the Spirit today? Just prior in Galatians, we're in Galatians chapter 6, but if we went back to Galatians chapter 5, verse number 22, he says, this is what Spirit-filled control looks like. The evidence of the Spirit, i.e. the fruit of the Spirit, is, hey, do you know them? Do you know the fruits of the Spirit? Let's try to say them together, okay? Let's just all say it together. But the fruit of the Spirit is, you ready? Here we go. Love, joy, peace, long-suffering, gentleness, goodness, faith, meekness, temperance. And then the Bible says, against such there's no law. There's no law. Nobody's going to come up and say, you're involved in love, joy, and peace. Okay, nobody's going to do that. There's no law against it. That's the evidence of the Spirit. How do I know if I am spiritual? Well, because you're walking in the evidence, the fruit of the Spirit. Filling has to do with control. Okay, so let's see. Dr. Zach's here this morning, and I'm here, and I'm wearing my jacket, and he's wearing his jacket. Now, what if we're not going to do this morning? I'm being clear, so don't try, okay? But what if Dr. Zach and I both tried to wear my jacket at the same time? Let me tell you, it would get ugly, okay? We're not both going to try to wear it. Why? Because you say it's only intended for one person to fill it. And as I fill my jacket, you know, there's a lot of freedom here and a lot of control. So wherever I go, where does my jacket go? Right along with me. Wouldn't it be weird if I'm walking this way and the jacket's trying to pull me this way? Yeah, it would be funny, wouldn't it? Okay, so. You know, you start to think about, wow, what a battle that would be. Interestingly enough, you're so constructed that you can actually battle with the one who is supposed to fill you, the Holy Spirit. You can actually battle with him. Now, he's gonna plead, he's gonna knock. Behold, he does stand at the door and say, hey, listen to me. But you get to decide. Willful submission. What does that produce? Walking in the Spirit. Ye which are spiritual, in the spirit of meekness. Do you know what he's trying to tell us? He's saying, hey, listen, this is a spiritual battle. This is a spiritual battle. This is not just you just got to kind of figure it out and maybe construct life in such a way that you kind of, close someone in so that they... I know that oftentimes we use those as tools, but they are not a replacement for. Say, well, my parents make me do this. Okay, I know. What they're oftentimes trying to do is just say, we're trying to keep you from some lifetime type sin. We're trying to protect. We're trying to, I get all of that, but please know that's not the answer. Dads and moms, please know that's not going to provide ultimate, restoration. What the real problem is this is a spiritual battle. So ye which are spiritual, restore such a one in the spirit of, because the battle is real, it is spiritual. Ye which are spiritual. Then he says, restore such an one. Restore such an one. The Greeks use this word, and they connected it to a physician, a doctor. Do you know what the word means? It makes sense to us. We say, oh yeah, I get that. Restore such an one. It means this, that they would use it with a physician who would take a bone that had been broken, and now that physician is going to have to come in and reset the bone. Let me ask you, do you think that could be painful? Have you ever had a bone set before without the aid of some kind of a pain-reducing medicine? Pretty painful, isn't it? But how needful. How needful for someone to come along and say, I don't mean to hurt. I'm not coming to destroy. But this has to be reset. And I'm here to help do it. Do you know the loving confrontation says the bone's broken and it's going to have to be reset. And sometimes a person's just going to say, no, no, no, no, no, don't. I don't want it reset. And oh, the one who has come alongside says, no, for your benefit, for your good, this has to be reset. To submit yourself to a painful moment for a healthy future is the decision of the wise. So what does this do? He says, restore such an one. I think this is wonderful as well. The church is made up of so many different parts and pieces, so many different gifts, so many different roles, so many different places to fill. And so the whole body comes together and says, hey, I can help with this. Another member comes and says, I can do this. We've had wonderful events here at Campus Church where the body had the privilege to come together and say, I can serve in this way. Let me do this. Hey, how many of you are the kind of people who you can call it black and white, right, wrong, yeah, good, bad. How many of you are that kind of person? You just like to this is bad, this is good. How many of you, that's kind of you out there? Raise your hand. Okay, a few of you. Okay, how many of you know people like that? How many of you know people? Some of you aren't being honest raising your hand because everybody knows you, okay? How many of you are the kind of people that say, oh, I just want to serve behind the scenes. I don't put me up front. I just want to serve behind the scenes. How many of you are that kind of person? Oh, lots of you. How many of you are the kind of person that says, hey, this is a good idea. Write this down on a napkin. Okay, step number one. How many of you are that kind of person? You just like to, oh, wow, lots of you guys out there, okay? How many of you are the kind of person that says, what can I do to fix this thing? Let me give something or I'll provide something. Are you that kind of person? I can help to get it fixed, okay? How many of the person that just wants to go next to him and say, oh, I'm so sorry it happened to you. How many of you just want to go, I'm so sorry. How many of you, that's you? Lots of you too. How many of you say, that's me? I'm all of those people wrapped into one. Okay, you're weird. I just want you to know that. You're an anomaly there. Do you know what the Bible helps us understand? That God has so ordered the members of the body. And he says, I've put you all together, and everybody has a job, everybody has a role. And you know what part of that body, brethren, is? To restore such an one. I want you to be back in right relationship with the body. I don't want this member in particular, I don't want you to suffer, because when you suffer, we all suffer. I want you to be restored. You know, the third thing that he's helping the brethren with is, he says, in the spirit of meekness. That's, by the way, another evidence. Isn't that interesting? It's another evidence of the fruit of the Spirit. Meekness. An evidence of the Spirit. He says, in the spirit of meekness, considering yourself. Considering. Do you know the Greek word there? It's really interesting. It's skopeo. Skopeo. Scope. Like, put it under the microscope. Take a look at yourself. I know. I get this. All of us here today say, well, I guess none of us do the work of restoring because we all are broken people. That's a bad conclusion. Then nobody gets restored. So what does it mean if I put the microscope on myself? What does it mean? It means that my intentions before Almighty God are, Lord, I want this person restored. And Lord, I know I'm not perfect. I know there are broken parts of my life as well, but God, with you as the witness of my heart, I am saying to you, God, I just want to be used of you, a tool in your hand to see the broken restored. And then, you know, the last part of this message is pretty basic. We see the broken. We see the brethren. Boy, they've got a job to do. But look at the last part, and that is the burdens. The burdens. Well, what are we talking about with the burdens? Look at the next verse, Galatians 6:2. Galatians 6:2 says, "Bear ye one another's burdens, and so fulfill the law of Christ." This simply means that we are to help those who have fallen to, so to speak, shoulder the load, to help them regain strength, to get them back on their feet again. They, in turn, may help another. And by the way, isn't this interesting? You help them up. You say, let me help carry that for a while. I know it's heavy and you need to regain strength. There may be a time when they can actually help carry that burden all by themselves. And interestingly enough, there may be some burdens that you are called to carry all the days of your life, but you'll have the strength to carry it. See, I just wish God would, I feel broken and I wish God would just take away the burden. Maybe he will. I think the Apostle Paul said, "Lord, would you remove it? This little thorn, Lord, it is so hard to walk. I'd be so much more free to do the work of the ministry if you would just remove this thorn. God, I can't do what you're asking me to do." And God said to the Apostle Paul, "Paul, my grace, my strength is sufficient." Did God remove his thorn, or did he go to the grave with it? Let me tell you, he went to the grave with it, and that's where that thorn stayed. He did take it to his death, but then the thorn was done. Some of you may be carrying burdens that you just need some help getting up and maybe some help to build strength, know how to handle a burden that you wish you didn't have. "I feel like all my life I've struggled with this." Okay. "Well, I just wish I did. I blow up sometimes. I struggle with this. I've hurt so many people." I know. "I have these thoughts. I wish I didn't have them." I get it. It's a burden. Do you know what the church is called to do? The church is called to come alongside people with burdens and help them carry it, bear the load. They may in turn help another. 2 Corinthians chapter 1 helps us understand that. However, this is a wonderful truth. They may actually be the one that you help up. They may be actually the one who at some point in the future helps you up when you have fallen. That's the beauty of the body. That's how the body comes together and says, "You know, I remember the time that you helped me, and I see that you've fallen, and thank you for helping me. Let me do the same." And one that you helped up actually is the one that now is helping you up. It's the beauty of the body of Christ. It's what church is supposed to look like. Triage it just means sorting out. It's one of those places where during times of war, they would categorize a soldier who'd been wounded. During what we sometimes refer to as the Great War, triage took place in basically this fashion. They would put soldiers in one of three different locations. The first location that they would put someone in would be hopeless. Nothing that we do can help this soldier. Hopeless. If we give him the medical resources that he needed, which are scarce, he's not going to make it anyway. He's hopeless. There was another category called hopeful. That meant he's probably going to make it regardless of what we do for him. He's going to make it. He's injured, that's true, but he's going to make it. Hopeful. They didn't use a lot of medical resources on the hopeful because, again, they were scarce. There was a third group, and that third group was doubtful. Doubtful. We don't know if he's going to make it, but with proper care, if we can get him to the right station, the right hospital on the field, it's doubtful, but he may actually make it. That was the most important group in triage, Can we help him? It's doubtful, but maybe. There was a nurse working triage. She'd seen it hundreds, if not thousands of times. She'd see some and they were doubtful. She'd put a color tag on that person, and that person then, as soon as it was possible, they would get resources to that person and then transport them to a place where they could get the proper care. She'd done it herself. She had taken people and said, hopeless. She knew what it meant when she put the code, the tag on that person. They didn't know, but she did. There's not a chance that they're going to make it. Hopeful. Well, why, she'd done that scores of times, and she'd do it with some delight because she knew, you're going to be okay, soldier. She heard one of them just somewhat talking under his breath. He'd just whispered a question to her, and she came over. She saw that she had already coded him as hopeless. Hopeless. There's no chance for this guy. She began to answer his question, and he asked again some additional questions. I don't know what he asked. He may have said, am I going to make it? She found out that they were from the same state back home. They talked about some familiarity, some things that both of them shared. She couldn't get him out of her mind, but he was tagged as hopeless. Don't waste resources on him. She couldn't get him out of her mind. She went back in, and against protocol, she switched the tag from hopeless to doubtful. On the next transport out, he was indeed transported out. And you already have guessed the rest of the story. He made it. Will everybody? Will everybody? I wish I could say everybody would. I wish I could tell you today that everybody that the church expends itself on, every person who is broken is going to make it. I wish I could tell you that everybody would, but in all honesty, I can't tell you that. But I am telling you this, that's not the church's business to decide. Do you know what the church's business to decide is? To say, I know what it's like to be broken, and such were some of you, but you are now washed. Do you know what the church's business is to do? It's to go to triage and say, hey, soldier, you're going to make it. It's to go to the others and say, hey, honestly, I don't know if you're going to make it or not, but if you don't make it, it's not going to be because of me. By God's grace, you're going to get up and you're going to walk again. Now, in this room, you may be part of the broken. Broken relationships, a broken relationship with God. Maybe you've never come to know him. I'm here to tell you today that there is a healer of the broken whose name is Jesus. And if you'll come to him, he'll provide not just triage, not just saying, this is who you are. He'll come as the great physician, the healer of the broken. Perhaps today, it's exactly what you need. You need your tag changed from unbeliever to believer, from non-Christian to child of God. Maybe from wayward to homeward. Maybe from rebel to returned. Maybe from fallen to restored. Maybe from self-righteous to sinner saved by grace. I don't know what you need your tag changed to, but there is one who is desirous to change it. And he knocks at your door. And he just says, will you come? I pray that you will.
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3: Good evening, everyone. I'm so glad to be back again tonight, and I hope that you're as glad to be here as I am glad to be here. We've had a good time this week. I have. I've enjoyed the fellowship with Dr. and Mrs. Barber and Brother Rydell, and of course, Dr. and Mrs. Horton. and Dr. Mullinex and all the others that we've had time to spend with. We've had some good times. We've laughed, we've joked, we've talked some serious things over. The Lord has just been good to us in fellowship this week, and I want to thank the Lord.

You know, when you're a young preacher, and I would say this to the young preacher boys in here, that you'll make a lot of mistakes in your ministry, and certainly I made mistakes in my ministry. Once as a young preacher boy, a funeral director asked me to hold a graveside service for a derelict man who was passing through the town. He had no family in the area, so he asked me to do it. And he said the cemetery was way out in the country, and it was the new cemetery, so it was the first person to be buried in that cemetery. And I wasn't too familiar with the area, so I lit out for the cemetery, following the directions the best I could, but I got lost. And I drove around about an hour, and I was an hour late. Finally, I stopped. I saw a place where that looked like the cemetery, and there was a backhoe there, and there were some men sitting around. And so I pulled up and got out of my car and grabbed my Bible and ran up there, and nobody was around, just the workers. And I apologized for being late. They all looked at me kind of funny, and you know, I stepped up to the side of the grave and looked down, and I could see that the vault had already been closed and just a concrete slab down there, you know. And I told them, you know, I didn't think it would take long. I wouldn't spend too much time preaching, but I assured them I thought it was the right thing to do. The man ought to have a proper Christian burial. So the workers all gathered around. I opened up my Bible and I began to preach. I poured out my heart. Boy, I mean, I got wound up. Preached from Genesis to Revelation, told about the fall of Adam, the judgment of sin, then about the glory of God and the sending of Jesus Christ. And they all started saying amen and getting excited, so I figured they were saved. So I preached and I preached. Finally, about 45 minutes later, I just wore out and I quit. And I finished, closed in prayer. And I walked down to my car and I felt like I'd done my duty. Felt like I had, you know, done the proper thing. As I walked down there and opened the door and started to take off my coat, I heard one of them say, "You know, I've been putting in septic tanks for 20 years. And I ain't never seen anything like that." Now, some of you are going to ask me if that really happened. Well, you just figure it out. Please turn to 2 Timothy chapter number 3 and verse number 9. Verse number 1, and we'll read through verse number 9. 2 Timothy chapter number 3 and verse number 1, and we'll read through verse number 9. Dr. Barber referred to this passage this morning, and as you know, I preached the first sermon on self-examination, and I gave you that list of 22 things that the Wesley's Holy Club questioned themselves about. Some have asked for copies of that. I will say this, that if you will go to the college bookstore and go to the service desk and ask for Josh Florence, he has a copy of it there for you. He can make a copy of it if you're interested in having a copy of that. And then I preached last night on perfecting holiness. So this is the way the Lord has led me these days, and I hope it has been a source of help and encouragement to you. As we read from this passage tonight, let's look at verse number 1, 2 Timothy chapter number 3. "This know also, that in the last days perilous times shall come. For men shall be lovers of their own selves, covetous, boasters, proud, blasphemers, disobedient to parents, unthankful, unholy, without natural affection, truth breakers, false accusers, incontinent, fierce, despisers of those that are good, traitors, heady, high-minded, lovers of pleasure more than lovers of God, having a form of godliness, but denying the power thereof. From such turn away. For of this sort are they which creep into houses and lead captive silly women, laden with sins, led away with divers lust, ever learning and never able to come to the knowledge of the truth. Now as Jannes and Jambres withstood Moses, so do these also resist the truth, men of corrupt minds, reprobate concerning the faith. But they shall proceed no further, for their folly shall be manifest unto all men, as theirs also was." Father, as we bow our heads tonight,

0: Lord, you know I stand here in fear and trembling, needing that special anointing, that touch that comes from God to be able to communicate this message. But Lord, not only do I need the touch, but everyone here needs the touch. They need to feel, Lord, the hand of God upon their hearts as the message is preached today. So I pray, Lord, that you would bridge the gap between my heart and theirs with your Holy Spirit. Let the word indeed be alive and quick tonight. Let it be a source of strength for the weary and for the weak. Let it be a source of joy and encouragement for the downcast. For I give myself to you, Lord. Help me to do so as well, as much as you gave yourself to me. In Jesus' name, amen. Look again, please, at verse number 5 and read it out loud with me. Okay, verse number 5. Having a form of godliness, but denying the power thereof, from such turn away. In this passage, he has identified for us a generation of people that we really wouldn't expect to find in church. When you read this list of things, he describes them there in a very graphic way. Talks about how they are without natural affection. There's something really warped about them, really messed up about them. He says they're truce breakers. They won't keep their word. They are liars, false accusers, fierce, incontinent. They hate everything that's good. We call that secular progressives in America today. They're traitors, heady, headstrong, high-minded. Think too much of themselves, in other words. Lovers of pleasure more than lovers of God. So he describes them, and he concludes his description of them in verse number 8 by saying that they are men of corrupt minds. They are reprobate concerning the faith. Now, you probably know this, but the word reprobate here means apostasy or apostatized. In other words, they have deliberately rejected the clear teachings of the Bible in order to form and develop their own belief system. It may be a belief system such as humanism. They have rejected the Bible and God's revealed and inspired infallible word, and they have developed their own belief system, a system void of God. It can be a religious system that is a perversion of the word of God or a perversion of the truth of God. There are many men across America today that I would fit into this category. Men like Robert Schuller. Men like Joel Osteen, and even today we find that Oprah Winfrey, the queen of talk show, has come out with the promotion of a new book and the New Age Jesus. And I know what some of you are thinking. You're going to say, now, preacher, play nice. And I am being nice. I'm being nice to you. I'm telling you the truth. And you have to watch out for these sort of things. And yet, here are these men, and they in one way or another have perverted the truth, and they have set out to establish their own religion, their own way of thinking. They are religious. They have a form of godliness. At least they appear a form or an appearance of godliness. That's what the word means. The word form means appearance. But they contradict and they disavow the power of that godliness, having a form of godliness but denying the power thereof. And this is why they have degenerated into a moral reprobate. And by the way, you don't have to live wickedly to be a moral reprobate. You may live a good life. You may be an atheist. A person may be an atheist or a humanist and live a good life and good to their fellow man and obey the laws, but that doesn't mean but they can still be a moral reprobate, as they have rejected, intellectually rejected, and decided to reject the things of God. And this is how people become lovers of themselves. They get this way because they reject and refuse to acknowledge the power and the authority of Almighty God. Now, I want to turn this verse over just a little bit, so to speak, and instead of dwelling here as so much on the negative, I want to deal more with the positive side. I want to preach to you about the power of godliness. He said they have denied the power of godliness. Well, they have denied that power, but I want to preach to you about what that power is. First, we need to define godliness. Now, the word means moral purity. It means piety or moral purity. But not just that, it means a moral purity or piety that manifests itself in our demeanor or in the way that we conduct ourselves. I think a simple definition that we can all relate to can be drawn from 1 Timothy chapter number 3 and verse number 16. Here's what the Bible says. And without controversy, great is the mystery of godliness. God was manifest in the flesh. That is a simple yet pinpoint accurate definition of what it means to be godly. You see, in Christ, all the attributes of the Holy God were revealed to us in human flesh. So then, to live godly is to manifest the presence of God in our lives. To live godly, the results of godliness is that people will see Christ or God in us. To see Jesus was to see God. He that has seen me, he told Philip, has seen the Father. He manifested or revealed God to mankind. Just a simple definition. So godliness then in our lives manifests the presence of God. Godliness in our lives grows out of the dominance of Christ in us and is revealed in our action. You say, how do I become a godly person? You become a godly person by allowing Christ to dominate your life, by letting Him have full control of your life, by surrendering your will to Him, by surrendering your intellectual powers to Him, by giving Him your emotions and loving Him, by allowing Christ to be the dominant factor in His will and His word in your life, you will become a godly person. But listen to this. A truly godly person will not even be aware that this is how he is being viewed or she is being viewed by others. A truly godly person will not realize that others see them that way because they don't see themselves that way. Because part of the way you become godly is to always see your own sin and be constantly working to purge it out of your life. So you, as a child of God, can grow in your relationship with Jesus Christ, and you can become godly and manifest God to the world as He lives and works in you. Now, godliness, of course, is something we have to work at. Wheat, corn, green beans, these kind of things do not grow naturally. You have to plow the ground and sow the seed and cultivate and keep the weeds out. They don't grow naturally. It takes work to produce a crop. Now, weeds, they grow naturally. You don't have to plant them. They'll just grow up. And that's the way sin is. It's the natural thing for man to do is to sin because we're sinners by nature. So in order for you and I to become godly, we have to sow the seeds of godliness. We have to cultivate the crop in our lives in order to become godly men and women, godly young people. We must exercise or train ourselves unto godliness. 1 Timothy chapter 4, verse number 7. But refuse profane and old wise fables and exercise thyself rather unto godliness. By the things that we hear, by the things that we see, by the things that we meditate on, we exercise ourselves unto godliness. Now, why should we do this? Because it's profitable. It's profitable. It's profitable to us. It will profit us much more. We will profit much more from it spiritually than if we put the same amount of effort into physical exercise. Now, I exercise a little bit. Not every day, but I exercise a little bit. Normally, just by walking. Sometimes I do a little weightlifting. I mean, just look at that Rock of Gibraltar there. I mean, I can pick up a 5-pound dumbbell. I mean, I'm strong. But if we would, and some of you, I see you in the gym, I see you on the tennis court, I see you walking around the track, I see many things, and many of you exercise in order to keep physically fit. But can you imagine how much good it would do you and I if we put the same amount of time into exercising ourselves rather unto godliness that we do into physical exercise? But exercise thyself rather unto godliness. It will profit us. In fact, he says in 1 Timothy 6:6 that godliness with contentment is great gain. So to be a godly man, I have to work at it. And again, in 1 Timothy 6:11, he tells us to follow after or to pursue godliness. But thou, O man of God, flee these things and follow righteousness, godliness, faith, love, patience, and meekness. And then finally on this point, we see that godliness is a virtue that must be added to our lives. We must develop it and grow it, and we must develop and grow more and more into the likeness of Jesus Christ. 2 Peter. Chapter number 1, verse 6, add to your knowledge temperance, and to temperance patience, and to patience godliness. It's something that we are constantly adding to our Christian walk and to our Christian life, so we have to work at it. Then number 3, godliness brings God's power into the Christian life. The word power, denying the power thereof, the word power is that familiar word dunamis. It is power as in miracle working power. So the reprobate, those who deny the power of godliness, they are denying the miracle of godliness. In other words, godliness adds a supernatural element to the Christian life. The power to spiritually and supernaturally change things in us. I know this is getting a bit deep, but you are in Bible college. It brings God's power into our life. Now, this is what the reprobates of our text were denying. They were denying the supernatural or even the mystical union that we have with God through faith in the Lord Jesus Christ. And this union gives us power to live for God. It gives us authority over the devil in the name of Jesus Christ. Simply put, these reprobates were denying the miracle of our salvation. That we have been changed. We have been reborn. We have been redeemed and born again. Godliness is something that brings power into our Christian life. Number 4, godliness gives power to our testimony for Christ. Our testimony for Christ. When we witness and our lives have been pure and our ways before men are right, it has a powerful, powerful effect on others around us. I hesitate to tell this, but it's come to my mind, so the Lord must want me to tell it. I have a sister who's a little bit angry. I got all the different brothers and sisters. I got 10 brothers and sisters, and they're all living, that many living. And I have a sister who's a little bit put out with some of them. And one of my brothers and two of my sisters caught me one day and said, "Listen, there's no angels in this family, but you're as close as they come." They said, "We want you to go and talk to our sister about this situation." That same sister today called me and asked me to pray for her boss. And I said, "Now, I don't know if I want to get involved in this, because this could come back on me like a fire in a hayfield." But the point was being, and I acknowledge, hey, listen, I'm no angel. But the point is that when you live godly, people are going to see it. It's going to be a powerful witness in their life. And when we tell someone of the love of Christ and it has been seen in action by our compassion, that's powerful. When we live a godly life free from vile language, off-color jokes, fits of anger, and immoral habits, and we tell people that we can only live this way because of the grace of God in our lives, that's powerful. When you tell someone that you were once a slave to sin, maybe to pornography or drugs or alcohol, and you have been set free, you've been delivered, that's powerful. Our testimony for Christ is energized by the power of a godly life. Number five, godliness gives us power in times of temptation. In times of temptation. May I illustrate it this way? Let a man who is known for his piety and his godliness come among a group of common men of crude and even vulgar language, and the bad language will stop. It was said and written of Charles G. Finney that he had such a presence about him, and it was witnessed and recorded that he walked into a factory unannounced, and a factory full of men working, using their regular, normal, vulgar language, and somehow his very presence in the room quieted the men and caused them to realize that there was a man of God in their midst. As a preacher, I've had lots of people over the years spout off and say things and say, "Pardon my language, Reverend." And I say, "Don't ask me to pardon it, ask God." I used to work for a man, his name escapes me, Hall was his last name. He was of Roman Catholic persuasion. But boy, did he know how to cuss. He'd go to church on Sunday and do his little bit and felt like he was covered up all the week and do a good deed every day. And boy, he'd cuss and he'd cuss and he'd cuss. But when I started working for him, he got to where every time he'd say something, he'd say, "Oh, please, excuse me. And it got plumb amusing. And after about a year working for the man, he just about quit cussing. You say, "What did you do? Did you jump on him?" No, I've jumped on some people, but I didn't jump on him. He's my boss. Guy came into the shop one day cussing a blue streak, and I was working on the bottom of his taxi cab, and back when I was a mechanic, and he was cussing a blue streak, and I got fed up with it, and I threw that wrench across the building, ricocheted it off the wall, and turned around and preached him a little sermon, and his eyes got as big as saucers. And I said to myself, "Fool, what are you doing? He'll kill you." Sometimes it just breaks out on you, if you know what I'm talking about. But when you have a reputation for that, it will give you power in times of temptation. Now, in the same way that Finney's very presence quelled the vulgar language of the factory workers, the presence of godliness in our life will counteract the impulses of the flesh and temptations to sin in our life. Because of the power of godliness. What I'm saying is this. Godliness forms a barrier to many temptations. Many temptations that would draw us away from our commitment to Christ. Godliness forms a barrier. I'm sure you young people have been flipping channels on TV. And suddenly you saw something that you knew you should not dwell on. And there it is, right there in full technicolor. And something inside of you says, "Move on, move on, move on." Right then, you have, just like I do, you have to make a decision to obey the voice of godliness in your heart and move on. For if you pause and linger there, you will contaminate your spirit, and you will, next time you bow your head before God to pray, you will find yourself guilty before God and unable to reach His throne. That's point number six. Godliness adds its power to our times of prayer. Over in the book of First John, chapter number 3, verse number 18. My little children, let us not love in word, neither in tongue, but in deed and in truth. And hereby we know that we are of the truth and shall assure our hearts before Him. For if our heart condemn us, God is greater than our heart and knoweth all things. Beloved, if our heart condemn us not, then have we confidence toward God, and whatsoever we ask, we receive of Him, because we keep His commandments and do those things which are pleasing in His sight. This scripture is telling us that if we want to go before God with a clear conscience and with no condemnation, if we want to go to God and get our prayers answered, then we are going to have to live a godly life and keep sin out. Godly living keeps us free from condemnation. Condemnation is that feeling of unfitness and unworthiness that comes as a result of slipping into sin. It is the result of a defiled conscience. And this feeling, this defiled conscience, robs us of the boldness that we need to approach God in prayer. We have this wonderful invitation in the book of Hebrews to come boldly to the throne of grace, that we may obtain mercy and find grace to help in time of need. But if there's sin in our lives, we have this barrier. We have this blockage. Maybe it's this way with you. I know it's this way with me. If I entertain some sin and unconfessed and unrepented of sin, every time I go to God in seriousness of prayer, that thing jumps right up in my face. And I have to try to pray over it or pray around it or pray under it or try to get around it somewhere, and I have no confidence. But if I go to, and that's just exactly what David was saying in Psalm 51 when he said, my sin is ever before me. Every time I try to approach you, God, there's something between us. Every time I try to reach the throne, there's something there. You have to deal with that, and godliness in your life will give you a boldness to go to God. It'll give you a confidence that your prayer has been heard. It brings, living godly brings the power of godliness into our experience. We experience it most often, I believe, when we pray. Somebody wrote that great hymn, "Nothing Between My Soul and the Savior, Not of This World's Elusive Dreams." Boy, the greatest thing in the world is to be able to go and bow your head before God and know that you can get through to the throne because your conscience does not condemn you. He said, if your conscience condemns you, there's a reason. He said, because God is greater than we are. God's the one doing that. Now, let me ask you a couple of questions and I'll be done. Are you saved? If you are, then that's a wonderful thing. You just don't, when we all get to heaven, we'll know how wonderful it is. Question number two, if you are saved, are you striving to live a godly life? If you are, then I commend you. I truly do. Not many people, old or young, care much about living a godly life. And I encourage you tonight to continue on in your pursuit of godliness. It will bring a power into your walk with Christ. Dr. Rydell spoke on holiness as well and said is something that you don't hear much preached about anymore, and certainly it's not. And because it's not, we've missed the wonderful power that it brings into our life. You say, "Preacher, are you godly?" I don't consider myself to be. In fact, if I'm ever introduced in a service and somebody says he's a man of God, I look around and see who they're talking about. Say, "Why, preacher?" Because I know me. I know who I am and I know what I am. I try. I strive. I exercise. That's what I want you to do. As I said a while ago, the truly godly person will not even know that they are being looked upon that way. And that's because they see themselves as not yet measuring up to the image of the perfect man, the Lord Jesus Christ. And they're always working toward that goal. I would encourage you to find a quiet place. Talk to the Lord about these things.
1: 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It's time for a message from the former pastor of Campus Church, Dennis McBride.
2: We're in Matthew chapter 9 this evening, Matthew chapter 9. My welcome to our guests. So glad you're with us. God bless you. Welcome to our campus, to our church. We appreciate you being here. Do you like to introduce people to people that you are proud of and that you honor? It was always a joy for me to introduce people to my dad. I appreciated my dad so much, and it was always with a great deal of personal pride I could look at someone and say, "By the way, I want to introduce you to my father. He was just a great man. I appreciated him." I have all these tapes out there, these DVDs for Becca Academy. And I talk about my wife some, not much, but some on those tapes. And I will never forget, I always talk about Connie in glowing terms. I love her. I married way over my head, and I appreciate her, and I'm so very thankful for her. We were standing in a receiving line one night, and we refer to them lovingly as video student. A video student came through, and all excited, and I had a chance to shake her hand. "It's good to meet you." I said, "And this is my wife, Connie." And she looked at Connie like, "Really?" She didn't say that, but the look on her face was, "You're Connie?" And she said, "Well, you're, and she said this, you're nothing special." Now, I did, just for a minute, there was a flash that went through me, and I could see myself punching this kid out. But I didn't think that'd be the Christian thing to do. But what was that student saying? I heard from him so many things about, I don't know what they expected. You understand, she's the joy of my life, not that student's life. And they didn't understand that what she meant to me and what she means to me and all the things I've talked about her from my heart. And that student didn't have any of those emotions. I don't know what they expected. But I remember that. I remember thinking, we talk about people that we love, and we talk about people that we love in glowing terms. And the person that I love the most tonight is my Savior. And I want to talk about him in glowing terms, and I want to talk about him, period. So as many people as I can find, as many people as know me, have the opportunity to know him. Matthew chapter 9, verse 35. Jesus went about all the cities and villages, teaching in their synagogues and preaching the gospel of the kingdom, and healing every sickness and every disease among the people. But when he saw the multitudes, he was moved with compassion on them, because they fainted and were scattered abroad, as sheep having no shepherd. Then saith he unto his disciples, the harvest truly is plenteous, but the laborers are few. Pray ye therefore the Lord of the harvest, that he will send forth laborers into his harvest. Jesus had eyes just like we do. I wonder what color they were. Of course, everybody in here thinks of the same eye color that you have. But I wonder what color his eyes were. I look forward one day to looking into his face. He had eyes just like we have. He looked and he saw fields and he saw birds. He saw sunsets. He saw fluffy clouds floating in the sky. He saw everything that our eyes see, but he saw more. He saw things that we don't seem to see quite so clearly. We tend to look. Jesus sees. And he wants us to learn to see the way he sees and what he sees. Look, if you would, please, at what Jesus saw. He said he went about preaching and teaching. In verse 36, when he saw the multitudes. Now, he'd been preaching and teaching and going to all the synagogues. And he saw those people, a lot of them one-on-one, a lot of them small crowds. But when he saw multitudes, I'm looking at a multitude. Just faces, just a sea of faces. And when he saw the multitudes, he was moved with compassion. Three things that he saw. He saw a lost multitude. If we could see what Jesus sees, we'd get after people with more energy and more passion. The disciples were with him, and they apparently only saw a crowd of people, aimless and curious people, but Jesus saw something else. And he wants us to see what he sees. He saw a host of faces without hope, fainting, scattered, and in need of a shepherd. He saw lost people. He didn't see people standing around gawking and wondering what he was going to do next. He saw people spiritually traveling to a destination that they feared with no one to lead them into peace and into safety. He saw them stumbling blindly into a godless eternity. Now here's a question, and I'm going to ask the question. It is not intended to be offensive. It is not intended to be an attacking question. Do you really believe that people are lost? Do you really believe that every person you'll ever meet, old enough to know right from wrong, who has not been born again by the Spirit of God, will spend an eternity in hell apart from God? Do you believe that? Has God placed a burden on your heart for some soul, and he's allowed you to see their real condition the way he saw the multitude? Because when we really believe that and we let that truth sink into our heart, when we really believe that people are lost and that truth is driven home into our hearts will break. And then people will come to Christ. Psalm 126 says, he that goeth forth and weepeth, bearing precious seeds, shall doubtless come again with rejoicing, bringing his sheaves with him. We go brokenhearted, we go weeping, we come back rejoicing. People die and spend an eternity in hell for a number of reasons. They reject Christ outright. Or they just wait too long. They intended to accept him, but they kept thinking tomorrow, tomorrow, tomorrow. They'll have time later. Some have a difficult time actually believing in their own heart that they are a sinner and that they need a Savior. And people die without Christ for all of these reasons. But I wonder, has it ever occurred to you that many people go to hell because people that know the truth don't care to tell them? They don't see people as lost. I'll ask again, do you believe people are lost? We accept the premise mentally, we accept that premise intellectually. We accept by faith that there is a hell and that those who have not accepted Christ will go there. But has the reality of that truth ever settled into the depth of your heart to the extent that that truth is the motivation for your life? And it's the purpose for your existence. And it's the reason God left you here and did not just take you home when He saved you. When you pass the multitudes of Pensacola or college students from wherever your hometown might be, what do you see? I tell you what we tend to see. A slow worker behind the counter that's not all that interested in waiting on us. We see a distracted teenager that just can't seem to get your order right. We see a driver that's impeding our progress to get wherever it is that we're trying to go. We see ugly people. We see attractive people. We see people of our race. We see people of other races. And we tend to see these things, but do we really see lost people? It's estimated in this country that used to send more missionaries than any other nation on the face of the earth, in America, 7 out of 10 people do not know Christ. Think of the millions that have never even heard His name. See these people as an army of souls, a multitude of souls, an innumerable host of souls marching to their destruction. Can you hear the tramp, tramp, tramp of their feet as they march without hope, without truth, in restless confusion to an oblivion without God? I know the response that I'm going to get, and it's going to be something like this. You don't understand. I work in IT or the print shop or Becca Book or grounds, or I'm in food service. I teach. I'm a faculty member here. That is my responsibility. This other stuff must be somebody else's. Now, I am fully aware that all we do every day contributes to souls coming to Christ, and I'm very proud to be part of a ministry where everyone working here does something that in some way contributes to people coming to Christ. And I thank God for what you do, and I thank you for what you do. But if the tramp, tramp, tramp of countless souls marching to their doom does not move you, if it does not burden and sadden your heart, there is something tragically wrong with your heart. The other answer we will get will be something like this. I just don't know any lost people. I don't come in contact with any my roommate, maybe, but I don't come in contact with any lost people. Fact of the matter is that you do. You just don't see them. We have the innate ability to look through people and not see people. And they're there, they're right there in front of us, and we just simply don't see them. They bag your groceries, they take your laundry, they live next door. They fill the corridors at Walmart. They fill the stores you walk through at Cordova Mall. You walk around them and you're in their presence every day of your life. They're there. I can't find in scriptures that anyone who's been washed in the blood of Jesus Christ gets a free pass, an ecclesiastical exemption from the burden that my Savior felt when he saw a lost multitude. Do you believe people are lost? Then why do we not see them the way he sees them? He not only saw them lost, he saw them hungry. He saw a hungry multitude. He made the comment here, they fainted, because they fainted. They were worn out and tired and famished, and he was concerned about them. He knew they were physically hungry, but I think he saw most clearly their hungry heart. They needed a shepherd to lead them to green pastures. You know, we never know how hungry the human heart is until you take the time to find out. Sometimes I'll pass a college student and, how you doing? Pat phrases, are you behaving? Never fails if I ask a college student, are you behaving? They'll say, excuse me? But every now and then, you'll pass a college student and say, hey, how are you today? And they look fine, but you ask the question, and the tears begin to roll, and the lip begins to quiver, and you realize there's something under the surface there that had been hidden all day long, but you punched just the right button when you said, how you doing today? We can't look at someone's face and see the hunger in their heart, but they're hungry. What do you do? What do you do when the TV is on and they run one of these commercials about starving children in some third world country with flies all over their face and crawling over their lips and their eyes are deep set and you can count every single rib and there's no life in those eyes? What do you do? I'll tell you what you do. You flip the channel. It's hard to look at. It's hard to pay attention to. It's hard to focus on for any length of time. You care about it, it breaks your heart, but you turn the channel. We need to see lost people with deep-set eyes, with ribs exposed, with a lifeless, hungry gaze on their face. They're hungry. People rush to sports and entertainment, material things, sex, drugs, anything to try to feel the emptiness that tears at the very fabric of their being. And we see people rushing around doing that sort of thing from time to time, and we see the world just frantically trying to find some peace. And if we're not careful, what we do is criticize them. We make fun of them. Well, look at those foolish people. Look at those crazy people. They just can't wait till they have their next fix, their next thrill. And we criticize them. We ought not criticize them. We ought to hurt for them. They're hungry. Do we understand that that life that they live, that drive for some satisfaction, is nothing more than a function of the burden of a hungry heart that does not know God? They don't know that they're hungry. They don't know what they're hungry for. They don't know what will fill that hunger. We do. They honestly believe, they hope someday they'll find something in this world that'll fill that void. You and I know the only thing that'll fill it is Christ. The only thing that satisfies a hungry heart is Christ. Blanche Groves was a missionary to China, and she was talking to some of her converts, and she was asking them in a sort of a little group session, tell me about Christ and what Jesus means to you. And they went around the group, and she noticed there was one young man that didn't say anything. And He was just waiting for everybody else to speak. Not because he didn't necessarily have anything to say, he just seemed a little shy. And when the last person, other than this young man, had spoken, she looked at him and said, "Would you like to say something?" And he just blurted out. He was full, and it just came rolling out. Here's what he said. "I'll tell you what Jesus has meant to me. For the first time in my life, I found that which satisfies. I thought I'd find satisfaction in education." The young man had actually attended Yale. "But when I came out of college, my heart was still hungry as when I went in. But when I found Christ, I found that which satisfies." Jesus is bread, he's water, he's honey, he's meat, he's everything that satisfies. And he doesn't simply feed, he fills, he overflows, he satisfies completely. Do you see them hungry? Our problem is we are satisfied. We are so spiritually blessed and our cup runs over so much. We push back from our spiritual table and pat our overextended spiritual stomachs in blissful satisfaction while standing in full view of those with deep-set eyes and protruding ribs, and they've never had anything to give them any satisfaction, but we are satisfied, so that is enough. It's never enough. Jesus looked and he saw a multitude and he saw them hungry. The reason so many are lost is that we don't see them hungry. He saw a helpless multitude. They were scattered. He said they were nothing more helpless than a lost sheep. Sheep can't find its way home. Lost souls cannot find their way home. They are helpless. The truth eludes them. They'll never find their way home until someone who knows the truth goes to them and brings them home. Jesus said to us, "Go into the highways and hedges and bring them in. Go ye into all the world. Go where they are." And the crying need today is for someone who will simply go. Romans 10 says this, "How shall they call on him in whom they have not believed? And how shall they believe in him of whom they have not heard? And how shall they hear without a preacher?" And girls, you're not exempt. The word preacher there means a herald, someone who proclaims. Anyone in this auditorium tonight can proclaim who Jesus is. The reason so many are lost is that we don't see them lost. The reason so many are lost is because we don't see them hungry. The reason so many are lost is because we don't see them helpless, in need of what we know. Well, that's what Jesus saw. Look at what he felt. He was moved with compassion. If we could feel what Jesus felt, and we could see what Jesus saw, he would never have to prompt us to go. When our heart breaks, we'll go. When the burden presses down on our heart, we'll go. David Brainerd wept and prayed scores of Native Americans into the kingdom. In his famous book by E.M. Bounds, Power Through Prayer, I find this quote from David Brainerd's diary. "I wrestled for friends for the ingathering of souls, for multitudes of poor souls. I was in such agony from sun half an hour high till near dark that I was all over wet with sweat. I longed for more compassion toward them." Hyman Appleman remembered an encounter with a lady at one of his extended meetings. Scores had accepted Christ, and a lady walked up to him and said, "I don't understand it. All these young men are coming and accepting Christ. Why aren't my boys coming to be saved?" And Hyman Appleman looked at her and said, "Ma'am, it might have something to do with the fact that your eyes are still dry." When our hearts break, souls will be saved. When our hearts break, lives will be salvaged. When our hearts break, eternity will be changed. Look at what Jesus did. We see what he saw. We see what he felt. He felt compassion, and he was moved with that compassion. But look at what he did. Our Lord instructed us to go. He didn't expect, he didn't even envision that the lost would come. We were told to go. Psalm 32:8 says, I will instruct and teach thee in the way which thou shalt go. I will guide thee with mine eye. What an interesting phrase. I can write you a note and guide you. I can push you a little bit and guide you. I can even point and guide you. But for my eye to guide you, you have to be looking into my face and follow my eyes. And God says to us, I see this. And he looks us in the face, and his face moves to the lost. I will guide thee with mine eye. Do you see them? God says, do you see them? I see them, and I'm broken for them, and I have compassion on them. I'll guide you. Look where I look. See what I see. But we have to be looking into his face. Are we looking into his face? Are we planning our own life and making our own path and deciding what we're going to do and that suits us best, and we haven't bothered to even look at him in the face and try to figure out what he wants, much less let his eyes guide us to what he sees? It shouldn't take persuading. It shouldn't take prodding. It shouldn't take convincing. It ought to just take following. God will hold us accountable. We will not be guiltless. It'll not matter if we let souls slip through our fingers because of neglect, or because we were just too lazy, or we thought ourselves to be socially backward because we felt somehow it was someone else's job. We will stand guilty. If you let that truth sink in, young person, it will drive you from home. It will drive you from parents. It will drive you from financial security. It will drive you from all you hold dear, because you will see them lost and hungry and helpless. And his eye will guide you. God would rather us spend a life focused on reaching others for Christ than that we do anything else. Verse 37, he says, the harvest is plenteous, but the laborers are few. Pray ye therefore the Lord of the harvest that he will send forth laborers into his harvest. If you pray that God will send laborers into his harvest, he will send you into his harvest. If you have no interest in getting into the harvest, it's because you have not been praying that prayer. Look at the first verse of chapter 10. And when he had called unto him his 12 disciples, he gave them power. Now keep in mind, that chapter break is man-made. It's a continuation of the same event. He saw them. He was moved. He told them, you pray for laborers to go in the harvest. He told them, harvest is great. Laborers are few. And immediately, what did he do? He called his disciples together and he gave them power. He said, I've given you power. Look at verse 5, chapter 10. These 12 Jesus sent forth. When we see what he saw, when we felt what he felt, when we do what he asked and pray that he'll send laborers into this harvest, listen very carefully to this next statement. When we campus church. Honestly and sincerely, in a moment of absolute personal transparency, say deep in our heart, with a voice that's more like a moan

0: I don't know how long it's been. I wouldn't care to guess. Since many, many, many people in this auditorium have actually prayed a prayer and said to God, Lord, would you make me soul conscious? Lord, would you help me to actually see and not just look? And as I walk through a sea of humanity, I pray, God, you'd lead me to people that need you. I pray you'd help me to share the gospel. I pray you'd make me someone who sees and doesn't just look and who cares and who is moved with compassion. How long has it been since a prayer like that crossed your lips? When our eyes well up, when our heart hurts, when the burden is more than we can bear, when we fall on our face and beg God to help us be soul conscious, when we bear it to Him and say, I have neglected souls, when we get honest with God and honest with ourselves, people will come to Christ. Would you do that with me? Don't do it with me. Do it because your Savior asked you to go. Because He was moved. He wants us to be moved. Because He saw them that way. He wants us to see them that way. And He wants us to stop just filtering through a sea of humanity and making statements like, it must be somebody else's responsibility, or making statements like, I really don't know anyone who's lost. If we don't know the lost, it's because we haven't cared enough to know them.
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2: This is not the text, but I would like for you to take your Bibles and turn to Psalm 119. Psalm 119. And what we're going to do is we're just going to quote a verse and pray a verse of Scripture to help us to get our minds in tune with God's Word. I'm sure as some of you are coming over here, you're coming straight from work, you just picked up the kids from some practice, you got a lot going on, and I just would like to have us refocus and recalibrate our minds to hear what the Lord has for us. I think it was wonderful to see those baptisms and the special in music, and let's get our hearts and mind in tune. Let's forget about what happened, and don't worry about what's going to happen. Let's focus on where God has us right now. And so Psalm 119, verse 18, and to help you remember it, a dear evangelist who God used to help me to know that I was going to be used in evangelism, he always would start his messages with this. And let me read it for you. It says in Psalm 119, 18, or he liked to say Psalm 119, 18, open thou mine eyes that I may behold wondrous things out of thy law. You know, it's so amazing. Two people could be in the same service and one could leave saying, wow, God really spoke to me. And the next person could say, I didn't get anything from the message. And I believe it all depends, not so much on the speaker, but I believe it believes on you opening yourself and asking God to teach you tonight what He would have you to learn. So Campus Church, are you ready to say it with me? All right, so let's say it together, and we're going to say Psalm 119:18, and I want us to say it more as a prayer than just quoting the verse, okay? So let's say it together. Psalm 119:18, open thou mine eyes, that I may behold wondrous things out of thy law. Heavenly Father, I thank you. I thank you, God, for being here tonight. You have ordained for such a time as this. And I believe that this time is a time of need. This church needs to hear from you. I'm pretty sure they didn't take the time to come to church just to hear a bunch of words. They came to hear a message from you. And so I pray that you would help each person to be sensitive to the leading of God. And I need you, Father. I need you to help me to say what thus saith the Lord, to preach your word, to remove myself.

0: out of the equation and just be a vessel fit for the Master's use. And so help us tonight to hear from you. We ask these things in the precious name of our Savior, Jesus Christ. Amen. Has it ever occurred to you that nothing has ever occurred to God? I believe that I heard that expression while I was here at college from one of the professors. I'm not 100% sure. I'm getting a little bit older, so, you know, I'm not 100% sure. But I think it was either here or someplace else. And I just love that saying, has it ever occurred to you that nothing has ever occurred to God? Because we know that God is omniscient. His knowledge is infinite. But we're going to look at a verse of scripture tonight where God says something that should kind of move us a little bit, make us think a little bit. I want you to take your Bibles now to our text, Isaiah chapter 59. Isaiah chapter 59. And we're going to look at something that almost sounds a little interesting after understanding that nothing surprises God, nothing catches God off guard, nothing takes God by surprise. Notice what it says in Isaiah 59, verse 16. Verse says, and he saw that there was no man, and wondered that there was no intercessor. Therefore his arm brought salvation unto him, and his righteousness, it sustained him. I want you to notice that phrase, and wondered. God wondered that there was no intercessor. So tonight, we're going to look, and we're going to answer this question tonight, and I'm going to ask it, but only you can answer it. Are you an intercessor? Are you an intercessor? So let's figure out, what is this identity of the intercessor? Who is an intercessor? What is that? And when we realize in most of the prophets, Isaiah, Jeremiah, most of the prophets, God is rebuking his people, and he is telling them, he's giving them warnings, he's showing them judgment, and he's showing them hope. I mean, it's like a constant theme throughout scripture. And God is saying, now look, hey, if you don't get right, if you stay in idolatry, there's going to be punishment, but if you get out, there's hope, there's mercy, and there's peace. And it's no different in Isaiah. But this word intercessor, it means to encounter, to entreat, to make intercession. It comes also from a word meaning to interpose. Now that one is a little bit more difficult, interpose. It's to place or insert between one thing and another, to intervene between two parties. So if I was to come here and Pastor Redlin had something to tell me, and Pastor Zacharias had something I had to tell him. So Pastor Redlin would tell me, and I would tell him. And then he would tell me something back to Pastor Redlin, and I would be the intercessor. I would be the person in the middle, and I'm kind of like the middleman. And God says he wondered that there was no intercessor. An intercessor is the in-between. The intercessor entreats. Say, what's entreat? It means an earnest, humble request. So it's not just back and forth talking or saying one thing and saying another. It's, I am going to ask something of someone on someone else's behalf. It means to entreat. In Jeremiah chapter 36, we could see that there was an intercessor between humans. In Romans 8:26-27, it says that the Holy Spirit is our intercessor and makes intercession for us. In Romans 8:34, it speaks about Jesus Christ being our intercession. But what is God speaking about specifically here in Isaiah 59 when he says he wondered that there was no intercessor? So what does an intercessor do? Take your Bibles, we're in Isaiah 59. Go back to Isaiah 53. Isaiah 53. Notice what it says in verse 12. It says, therefore will I divide him a portion with the great, and he shall divide the spoil with the strong, because he hath poured out his soul unto death, and he was numbered with the transgressors, and he bare the sin of many, and made intercession for the transgressors. So we can say that an intercessor is somebody who goes on someone else's behalf for sinners, bringing them to God. Jeremiah 27 also talks about it. Romans 11, verse 12, and 1 Timothy chapter 2, verses 1 and 2, all speaks about us or individuals making a plea, entreating, asking on behalf of someone else, going to God, saying, God, I need your help. So the word intercessor, that specific word, is only used right here in Isaiah 59. So it's kind of like saying this. An intercessor is someone who makes intercession. You with me? So it's almost like this. If I drive a car, then that makes me the driver. So I started to think, I was like, how can I understand this? How could I explain this? How could, because I need to understand it to explain it, and I think I understand it. If I were to go somewhere tonight and pick up a basketball, I could play basketball. I'm not very good, but I could play. I could bounce the ball. I know how to shoot it. I could play basketball if I wanted to. On the other hand, Kevin Durant, LeBron James, Steph Curry, they are basketball players. See, I can play basketball recreationally, you know? Every now and again I decide maybe I'll play or maybe I won't, but you know, it's no big deal to me. But for them, that's their livelihood. That's what they wake up in the morning to do. They when they're not playing basketball, you know what they call it? It's the off season from playing basketball. And during the off season of basketball, you know what they're doing? They're practicing to play basketball. Because they don't play basketball, they're basketball players. So an intercessor is not someone who says a few prayers. Now I lay me down to sleep, I pray the Lord my soul to keep. If I should die before I wake, I pray my Lord my soul to take. No, that's not an intercessor. That's someone who prays. An intercessor is someone who is fully committed to prayer. They're fully committed to praying for people. They're fully committed to praying for souls to be saved. They're interceding. They don't just pray part-time. That's what they do. That's the person when you need something from God, you go to them because you know that that person can be the go-between between you and God. An intercessor is known for prayer. See, I could play basketball, but I'm not a basketball player. And you may have some time of prayers and, you know, prayer meeting, and sometimes you just want to get through the prayer, and it's almost like it bothers some people to pray. That's not an intercessor. An intercessor is someone who prays and begs God and knows how to grab a hold of the throne of God. That's what an intercessor does, and that's who he is. And so here's what God asks the question. Are there no intercessors? What was the need for the intercessor? Why do we need intercessors? Let's look at Isaiah. Go to chapter 1. Isaiah chapter 1. We're going to look at a few verses right here in Isaiah. Isaiah chapter 1. What was the purpose of an intercessor? Isaiah chapter 1. We're going to go to a few verses, but they're all going to be in Isaiah. Isaiah chapter 1, verse 4 says, O sinful nation, a people laden with iniquity, a seed of evildoers, children that are corruptors, they have forsaken the Lord. They have provoked the Holy One of Israel unto anger. They are gone away backward. I hope that's not a description of you. And I sure hope that's not a description of me. He goes on, notice verse 23. Thy princes, these are the political leaders. Thy princes are rebellious and companions of thieves. Everyone loveth gifts and followeth after rewards. They judge not the fatherless, neither doth the cause of the widow come unto them. Go now to chapter 9. Chapter 9 and verse 17. The word of God says, chapter 9, verse 17, Therefore the Lord shall have no joy in their young men, neither shall have mercy on their fatherless and widows. For every one is an hypocrite and an evildoer, and every mouth speaketh folly. For all this his anger is not turned away, but his hand is stretched out still. Whoa. Chapter 10, verse 6. I will send him against an hypocritical nation, and against the people of my wrath will I give him a charge to take the spoil and to take the prey and to tread them down like mire of the streets. God saying this, look at my people. They are given into sin. They're hypocrites. They love lies and hate the truth. So where in the world is an intercessor? In chapter 10, verse 5 and 6, God shows the judgment that's going to come. He says, O Assyrian, the rod of mine anger and the staff in their hand is mine indignation. I will send him against an hypocritical nation, and against the people of my wrath will I give him a charge to take the spoil and to take the prey and to tread them down like the mire in the streets. God says, you mean to tell me, with all of this sin going on, with this nation that is backslidden away from me, you mean to tell me there's not one person that's talking to me on behalf of the people, that's crying out to me for mercy for the people? There's not one intercessor? There isn't one person to pray? So now let's look at our nations. Crime in the streets, looting in the stores, homeless people living everywhere, borders wide open, laws being turned from good to evil, morality being tested at every juncture. And you mean to tell me no one's praying for America? Not no one is saying prayers for America. Not no one every now and again says, there, God bless America. I'm not talking about that. I'm talking about an intercessor. I'm not talking about me playing basketball. I'm talking about LeBron or KD. Someone who lives that. Someone who breathes that. Someone who says, I will pray. Is it not an intercessor? And please, don't think that I'm talking bad about America. The Bahamas has our problems as well. In the fact, in the Bahamas, we have a saying, when America sneezes, we catch the cold. So what happens here eventually trickles right down to us, and we have our own problems. And I would ask the same thing. You mean to tell me with all this sin, with all these problems, with all this stuff, campus church, with everything going on, there isn't one, God couldn't find one person to be an intercessor? The absence of the intercessor. God was taken back. When you go back to chapter 59, verse 16, it says, and he saw that there was no man and wondered that there was no intercessor. The word wondered means to be appalled and astounded. You ever been appalled? You ever been astounded? You ever been shocked? God's like, you serious? So then I began to ask the question, why wasn't there an intercessor? Well, I think number one, people just don't want to pray. Prayer is work. We live in a digital age where we have the attention span of a gnat. Prayer is work. People didn't pray because people didn't want to pray. Some people, they don't understand the power of prayer. John Knox, he was a Scottish minister, and he was the leader of the Presbyterian Church in Scotland. Here is John Knox's prayer. He says, give me Scotland or I die. Because he wanted Scotland to be saved. Here's what the Queen of Scotland said. Queen Mary said, I fear the prayers of John Knox more than all the armies of Scotland. There's a Hebrew translation for that. That's what? She says, I fear his prayers more than all the armies of Scotland. Do people fear our prayers? I can tell you who prayers they would fear. An intercessor. Another one, people don't have time to pray. We live a busy life, don't we? We got so much things to do. And then sometimes people don't know how to pray. But you know what's interesting? We know how to tweet. But we don't know how to pray. You really think liking someone's post is going to move the nation more than you on your knees? People don't pray. Elijah prayed for rain. Jehoshaphat prayed for God to help in their time of need. David prayed, help, Lord, for the godly man perisheth. Stephen prayed, lay not this sin against their charge. Jesus prayed, my God, why hast thou forsaken me? I'm talking about when people grab a hold of the throne of God. I'm not talking about people saying prayers. I'm talking about people praying and interceding for other people, interceding for lost ones, interceding for loved ones. Are you an intercessor? If God were to look down tonight, would he look in the balcony and see an intercessor? And say, "Woo! At least there's one intercessor." And finally, the call for intercessors. Who will be the intercessor for your family? I will tell you this. My dad never prayed with me in my entire life. Because my dad was not a Christian. Thankfully, he got saved a few days before he passed away. So my dad did not pray with his son because he wasn't saved. Campus Church, what's your excuse? I went to Christian school, Nassau Christian Academy, from K-2 to grade 12. Went to Pensacola Christian College for 4 years, went to seminary for 1 year. I probably had hundreds of professors, teachers pray for me. And I will tell you this, I would give every single prayer that some teacher, professor, or friend, or leader in some school prayed for me to have my dad pray with me. So fathers, be an intercessor for your family. Be an intercessor for your church. Tonight, it would be great if some of you would say, you know what? I'm going to pray, and I'm going to intercede for Pastor Redlin. And you know what else I'm going to do? I'm going to tell him, I'm going to call him, and I'm going to tell him, Pastor Redlin, I'm going to intercede for you. And then you know what else you do? You say, Pastor Redlin, I'm going to pray for you right now. And if this isn't your church, college student, tonight get on the phone and call your pastor, your youth pastor, your pastor's wife, and say, you know what? I want to intercede for you because of all the times you've interceded for me. And then tell them you're going to pray for them, and then with them on the phone, pray for them. We need people to be intercessors for our families, for our churches, for our college and school, for our spiritual leaders, for our political leaders, or we could complain about politics. We complain about it too. You know what I found? Everywhere in the world, they complain about politics. I have not found a country, now maybe you do, I've not found a country where they say, hey, you know what? Hey, our leaders are great, and we have a great time, and there's no corruption, and there's no everything, and everything's fine. I have yet to find a country. If you do, let me know. I may decide to move there. The question isn't who is in power as much as it is whose power are you using to pray for them. We need an intercessor for your community, an intercessor for your state, and we need intercessors for this country. I'm going to tell you this story. It's probably a fictitious story, okay? The story is told of a young private just got into the military. They're in an active war field, and several of his troops, his friends, are being shot and killed. His commander comes to him and he says, you, I see where the enemy is. I want you to take this grenade, I want you to run, and I want you to throw this grenade and destroy them. The private says, sir, I cannot go. Anyone in the military? No, you don't say no to your commanding officer. It's 2:50. The commanding officer says, private, tilts his hat, if you don't get this grenade and go over there and throw it there, I'll kill you myself. Sir, I can't go until 3 o'clock, sir. The commander goes and he gets his general. So now two of them come back. The private's still there standing up. Now it's 2:57. The general says, private, I'm the general here, and I'm telling you what he said is the right thing to do. They're killing our men. You get this grenade. You throw this grenade. And the private says, sir, I can't go until 3 o'clock. The two men, they're rowing. We say rowing in the Bahamas. That's arguing. I'm sorry. That slipped. They're arguing back and forth. 3 o'clock comes. The private breaks off running. He goes and he gets the grenade. He does this thing. The bullets are flying by him. It's like a movie. He's doing this whole thing. Woo. He's doing all this stuff. He goes down. He gets in. He rolls on the ground. He throws the thing. He throws a grenade. Boom. Everybody dies. He comes back. Now, the general and the commander, they can't look amazed, so they got to keep a straight face. But they're looking at each other like, what in the world just happened? And the private's standing there. The general says, son, why did you have to wait until 3 o'clock to throw that grenade? The private said, sir, I don't mean any disrespect, but at 3 o'clock every day, my mother prays for me, And I couldn't go and do anything until I know she was praying. So, sir, I meant no disrespect, but I couldn't do it until I knew my mother was on her knees for me. Question. Who in your life can't make a move until they know you're praying for them? Who in your life knows that you're their intercessor?
1: This is Rejoice Pulpit. It's time for a message from the former pastor of Campus Church, Dr. Jim Shetler.
2: I like happy endings. And they lived happily ever after. That's my kind of end of a story. And I'm thankful that's the way the Bible ends for the child of God. Take your Bibles and turn to Revelation chapter number 21. Revelation chapter number 21. I don't know about you, but after hearing 1 week of judgment, I am tired of judgment. And it is hard, as we talked about last Sunday. When you begin to read these prophecies, there is a sweetness of Christ's final revenge, but then it just becomes sickening to your stomach. And we have gone through those judgments this past week. But praise the Lord, we come to a great ending in Revelation chapter 21. Revelation chapter 21 in verse 1 says this, "And I saw." In other words, this was a place, and I felt. Then what it says. And I imagined in my mind. No. And I saw. Did you know heaven's a real, actual place? Let not your heart be troubled. You believe in God, believe also in me. In my Father's house are many mansions. If it were not so, I would have told you. I go to prepare a place for you. And if I go to prepare a place for you, I will come again and receive you unto myself, that where I am, there ye may be also. I'm so glad that as John begins Revelation chapter 21, he says, "And I saw." What we're going to talk about tonight is a real, literal place. Now, I want you to see the next word, because I believe that the next word is very, very important. And I saw a new. Now, if you notice, we see a new heaven. We see a new earth. In verse number 2, we see a new Jerusalem. In verse number 5, it says, "I make all things new." Every time the word new is mentioned in these five verses, these four times, it is exactly the same Greek word. However, there are two words for new. And it is very important that you understand the meaning of this word. And before we understand the meaning of this word, I want you to see the meaning of the other new. So hold your place in Revelation 21 and turn back to Hebrews chapter 10. Hebrews chapter 10. This is the other new. Hebrews chapter 10 and verse number 20. You can have something that's new that was absolutely different. It's come on the scene. It is an absolutely new thing. There wasn't anything like it before, and now this is new. Not like it's ever been before. That's what we see in Hebrews chapter 10 and verse 20. Boy, this is a great verse. I'll read verse 19. "Having therefore, brethren, boldness to enter into the holiness by the blood of Jesus," verse 20, "by a new and living way, which he hath consecrated for us through the veil," that is to say, his flesh. You know, the Bible is just the best commentary of itself. And if you want to understand the word new in the heavens that we're going to talk about, this is going to help you illuminate a lot about what heaven's like. You need to understand what word is not being mentioned. It's very interesting. The word in Hebrews 10:20 is not the same word for new. This has something that wasn't done before is now being done. You understand that it isn't a new sacrifice like we're going to get some really good lambs now to sacrifice. We're going to get some new lambs that are just really going to be really good lambs. We're going to get red heifers like they've never had red heifers before. They sacrifice red heifers, but these are going to be really new red heifers. I mean, this is going to be the top of the line red heifers that they're going to sacrifice. This is going to be top of the line lambs. That's not what this word means. This word means in Hebrews chapter 10, verse 20, this is different than it's ever been done before. And my friend, I want to tell you something, that when Jesus Christ shed his blood on the cross, that ended the old way of sacrifice. And all the pictures were completed and all the pictures were fulfilled, for it is in Jesus Christ's blood that we're saved alone. And this was a new way. And matter of fact, we even call it the New Testament. That's the idea behind this that he gave in the upper room. I give to you a new testament, a new covenant. This is different now because I am shedding my blood. And that's the idea of the word new here. But turn back quickly to Revelation chapter 1, and it says, "And I saw a new heaven and a new earth and a new Jerusalem, and I make all things new." This is going to really help you in understanding what heaven's going to be like. Because the word new here is new in quality. It's not that there aren't certain things in heaven that are on earth. But the newness of them is that they have a different character about them. Classic illustration, water. Is there water in heaven? Absolutely, there's water in heaven. There's a river that flows all the way through the city of heaven. All the way through this holy city, there's a river which will have water in it. This water will be cleaner and have a character of it that nothing on this earth has ever seen. But it isn't going to be that salt water that burns your eyes. It's not going to be the water in the different ponds that you've seen or places you've swam in. I've had the hardest time with swim and swam today. But anyways, I'm drowning in those words, I'll tell you. But anyways, it's not going to be the same thing. It's going to be water, but there's going to be a different character of it. Hey, there's going to be gold in heaven. But the gold in heaven is going to have a different character to it. You see, this is really interesting. The gold in heaven is going to be transparent. You know, they say, I have a gold ring on. They say that if you get out all of the purities of gold, which is impossible to do, but if you were able to do it, they said it would be like translucent, that you'd be able to see through it. Well, the gold in heaven, there's gold in heaven, but it has a different character to it. Now, with that said, there will be many things in heaven that we are familiar with, but they're going to have a completely new character to them. And I love that word new. And I saw a new heaven and a new earth. For the first heaven and the first earth were passed away, and there was no more sea. But again, remember, it doesn't mean that there's not water in heaven. And I, John, saw the holy city. Hey, help me tonight. How many of you, we have anyone here from Nebraska? We have some Nebraska folks, all right. How about Colorado? We got some folks from Colorado out there. Any wheat fields out in Colorado? I know some of you out there in the wheat fields of Colorado. How about Kansas? Anyone from Kansas? All right, how about Montana? Anyone here from Montana? Look at this. Oh, look at that. We got half the population of Montana here. All right. You know what? That's my point. Now, I don't know what kind of person you're like. How many of you from New York City here? How many from New York City? Okay. Philadelphia. How many from Philadelphia? How many from Detroit? I was born and raised in Detroit, and I'm so glad I'm not there now. Now, I got to tell you, I'm not a city person. I don't like cities. I don't like a lot of people on top of me. I'm not a real big city person. And you know, when you read about heaven, it's about a city. And it's like, well, I'm glad I'm not going to the alternative place, but It's a city, you know? I kind of want it, you know, like Montana a little bit, you know? We went out to British Columbia this past summer. I'm sitting out like this. Lord, this could be like heaven, not a city. But then I start thinking about it. What is it about city you don't like, Jim? The people that live in the city. I don't like all the people that live in the city. But you know what? Heaven's a holy city. That means every person in heaven is perfect. Your roommate won't be there. No, your roommate will be there, but your roommate will be perfect. I mean, can you imagine that? My wife's thinking, good, you won't be there, Jim. Yeah, I will, honey, and I'll have such a beautiful voice up there. And I'll have a glorified mind, and I'll finally understand you, you know? I mean, it's going to be great. She's already got her glorified mind, and I just can't understand it, you know? But you know what? It's a holy city. It is a city that is perfect. And I started thinking about that. The reason, Jim, what is it about city? I don't like traffic. I don't like this. It's not going to be like that. This is a perfect city. The lights will go on exactly at the speed you want to travel at. I don't know. But it's going to be a perfect city. It is a holy city. There's no sin in this city. There's no robbery. There's no crime. And I thought to myself, you know, all the struggles I have with this city, with a city, isn't going to be true in heaven. And I, John, saw the holy city, New Jerusalem. And I want you to get this. This is a great phrase. Coming down from God out of heaven. Coming down. I don't know how far we'll get tonight. I'd love to be able to go all the way through chapter 21, but I don't think we'll get that far. But you know one thing that I think is interesting about the city? There's another place that's talking about it ascending and descending. This is a city that moves. Now, that's kind of exciting, folks. Haven't you ever wondered? How many of you have been to the planetarium? I'm going to ask a lot of questions tonight, okay? How many have been to the planetarium? If you haven't been to the planetarium, shame on you. But you know what? The planetarium, that is special. I don't know how many of the different things you've seen, but you need to go to the planetarium. You know what? God didn't put all those stars out there just to put those stars out there. There's a reason for those stars, friend. There's planets. There's galaxies. There's solar systems. There are places to go to. Now, we would be fine if we spent all of eternity just in heaven and it didn't move anywhere. And I'm going to tell you how big this place is in a few minutes. But you know what? I believe this city moves. So I believe that the city, this holy city, is going to be transported. I think we're going to go to galaxies. I think we're going to go to solar systems. I think the holy city is going to move. It says that it moves. And I think we're going to do some traveling throughout all of eternity. And God put this huge universe that maybe we'll be able to explore. We'll go through black holes and we'll go through different things. And we'll all go together in this holy city. Bible says, and I, John, saw the holy city, New Jerusalem, moving, coming down from God out of heaven, prepared as a bride, adorned for her husband. I'll tell you what, one of the most prettiest sights you'll ever see is a bride walking down the aisle, all dressed, all beautiful in that white garment, all adorned for her husband. My friend, I want you to know when we talk about this city, I want you to understand something. When we talk about Pensacola Christian College, what are we talking about? If you right now are a student at Pensacola Christian College, would you stand? If you're a student at Pensacola Christian College, would you stand? Now look around for just a moment. This is Pensacola Christian College. Thank you, may be seated. Those that are standing represent, they make up PCC.
3: Now, during the summer, and I know that there's many that work here during the summer. It's a great place to work during the summer. But just for just a moment, when we think of PCC in the summer, and I do understand it, there are many students that are here. But we tend to think of the buildings. Young Tower, that's PCC, and the Sports Center, that's PCC, and Varsity, or whatever. But for 9 months out of the year, PCC are not buildings. They're people. You that just stood, you are PCC. And when it says, coming down from God out of heaven, prepared as a bride, adorned for her husband. Yes, in a sense, there is no question we are dealing with the structure of the city of heaven, but we are also dealing with the people of this city. And friend, we are adorned in the greatest, most beautiful of all garments, the righteousness of Jesus Christ. The pure, white righteousness, clean, holy righteousness of Jesus Christ. There's never been a more beautiful bride than this, his bride, the people of this city. It goes on to say in verse 3, and I heard a great voice. This is great. God just, he's got to say something. God's got to stand up and say something, and he does. And I heard a great voice out of heaven saying, behold, the tabernacle of God is with men. Now, I want to tell you, I love studying the tabernacle in the Old Testament. And there's the pictures of the tabernacle are just beautiful, of our pictures of our salvation. But I think the thing, I love the mercy seat. That's just, it is so amazing to study the ark. But to me, one of the great special things of the tabernacle was where God placed it. Study the tabernacle in Exodus, and I just love this part. God placed the tabernacle not on like the north side of the camp of Israel so they'd all look. No, he placed the tabernacle right in the middle of all of Israel. He put some tribes on the north, some tribes on the east, some tribes on the west, some tribes in the south, and right smack in the middle of all the tribes, he places the tabernacle because he wants to dwell with Israel. Now there's beaver skins up, there's a curtain all around this, and then there's because there's still that separation because of their sin. But friend, not in heaven. In heaven, he tabernacles with his people right in the midst. He wants to be with us. Oh, friend, I want you to know, God can't wait for you to get up to heaven with him. He wants to dwell with you. You know, the truth of this little thought of how much God desires the tabernacle. I love it. There's a great voice out of heaven. This is God speaking. He can't wait to say, behold, the tabernacle of God is with men. Now, let me show you two verses that the Lord has used in my life just to show me a little bit of how much the Lord, they're just little things, but just to show you a little bit of how much the Lord wants to tabernacle with you. Take your Bibles and turn over to James chapter 1, would you? James chapter 1. Unusual verse for this, for where we are studying right now, but let me just read it to you. Most of you know it, James 1:5. If any of you lack wisdom, let him ask of God that giveth to all men liberally and upbraideth not, and it shall be given him. Years ago, when I traveled with ensembles, matter of fact, my wife and I were in that group together that did this. Dr. Mark Smith was in that group, and some others as well that we were together. We memorized the chapter 1 of James. I have known James chapter 1 verse 5 for over 20 years. I've known this verse. There's a little word in there that I never looked up, I never studied. I preached through the book of James before some years ago, and I just never looked up the word, and it was just one of those little things you just think, what does this mean? And it's the word upbraideth. That giveth to all men liberally and upbraideth not. And, you know, I just never thought about it. I didn't think it was an important word or whatever. And finally, one day, I looked up the word. And we ought to do that in our Bible studies, you know? I looked up the word, upbraideth. What in the world does it mean? And it means to chide, to chasten, to scold. Now notice what it says. If any of you lack wisdom, let him ask of God to give it to all men liberally, and upbraideth not, and it shall be given him. And you know, sometimes, I don't know, this is just kind of a foolish thing that I thought throughout the years. I just thought like, Lord, it's me again asking for wisdom. Lord, I need your help again. Lord, would you give me wisdom again? Lord, I know I've asked you for wisdom 14 times today, but Lord, would you help me one more time with wisdom? And I kind of felt like, I know the Lord's saying, man, I'm tired of you pestering me. Start reading the Bible. Why do I have to keep giving it to you? And you know what? That isn't what the Lord does. He upbraideth not. He never chides us. He never chastens us. He never scolds. Hey, that's it. Will you stop pestering me? Never. Do you have somebody that pesters you sometimes? You know, you just see them all the time. Oh, here they come again. They're going to ask me. Oh, I don't want to ask them anything. You know, if you're a teacher, there's somebody in your class that pesters you all the time. Here they come again. They're going to ask. You know what? God is never pestered by us. He never says, oh, will you stop asking me for wisdom? I gave you wisdom 48 times last week. How many times do you want? God's saying, keep asking. Look with me real quickly over to Psalm 147. Psalm 147. Psalm 147 and verse 11. Boy, when I came across this verse, I think Dr. Smith gave me this verse. Dr. Don Smith gave me this verse years ago. And when I saw it, I went like, nah, that can't be in the Bible. I'm a candidate for that. Psalm 147, verse 11, listen to this verse. The Lord taketh pleasure in them that fear him, in those that hope in his mercy. Oh, what a great verse. The Lord taketh pleasure in those that hope in his mercy. In other words, every time we come to God and we say, God, I need your mercy again. God, I'm so sorry for what I did again. God, I need your mercy again. Lord, I know you don't want me to come to you, but God, I need your mercy again. God's saying, no. I take pleasure when you hope in my mercy. You know what that tells me? That just brings this all together in verse number 3 of Revelation 21. And I heard a great voice out of heaven saying, behold, the tabernacle of God is with men, and he will dwell with them, and they shall be his people, and God himself shall be with them and be their God. Do you understand what heaven's all about? Heaven is not about the street of gold. Heaven's not about the crystal river. Heaven's not about your mansion. Heaven's about dwelling with God, who wants so much to dwell with you for all of eternity. I just think like, Lord, do you know who you're getting here? Yes, and I can't wait, Jim. I want to dwell with my people. I want to be in the midst of my people. Folks, the hungriest person in this auditorium for God doesn't compare for God's appetite to commune with you. The person that thirsts the most for the presence of God in this auditorium doesn't compare for God's thirst for you. And I heard a great voice out of heaven saying, behold, the tabernacle of God is with men, and he will dwell with them, and they shall be his people, and God himself shall be with them and be their God. Oh boy. And we walk into some good ground here, folks. And God shall wipe away all tears from their eyes. I cried this week. I could probably say that I think I just bawled 4 good times and cried about 10 times this week. How about you? Do you know, and I think some of those tears are the regret and the shame of the judgment seat of Christ. I think some of those tears are the things that we wasted our life, and we will have shame. Oh, friend, you're going to want to have those crowns that we talked about last Sunday night with Dr. Mullinex. But I want to tell you something. God is going to come, and he's going to wipe away those tears. And friend, you're never going to cry again. And he's going to wipe away those tears. And heaven's going to be a place of there's going to be joy. And God shall wipe away all tears from their eyes. And there shall be, I love the description of heaven by the No Moores. You know, I think heaven, though it is new in character and it will have some things that we understand, there will be so many things that if God came down right now and told us, we would sit there and go, do you get that? Do you understand that?
2: No, I don't understand it.
3: And let me tell you what else is going to be in heaven. Do you understand what he's talking about?
2: I don't understand what he's talking about.
3: No, it really is true. So one of the greatest ways for us to understand how great heaven is are the No Moores. Because we know about all these. And there's no more death. No more death. Oh, friend, I don't know about you, but I am so tired of crying at gravesites. I am so tired of consoling people. Death is so present. In heaven, there will be no more death. There shall be no more death, neither sorrow. We can't even imagine a world without sorrow. But the Bible says that heaven will have no more sorrow. Oh, we do sorrow here. We will sorrow here. And sorrow's a part of our journey as a believer. We cannot escape it. It will be a part of our lives as long as we're on this side of eternity. We are going to sorrow. Many are the afflictions of the righteous. But the Lord delivereth them out of them all. Maybe that deliverance won't be till we get to heaven. There is not a soul in this auditorium who hasn't experienced sorrow. Some more than others, but there's not a soul here that hasn't experienced sorrow. Well, we're going to a place one day, friend. God shall wipe away all tears from their eyes, and there shall be no more death, neither sorrow nor crying. Neither shall there be any more pain. In the gymnasium room of heaven, there's not going to be the sign, no gain without pain. It's not going to be there, friend, because there is no more pain. We laugh at that, but there are people in this auditorium tonight that are in pain. Emotional, physical pain. And every day of their life, when their eyes open up and they begin their day, with pain and they end their day with pain. And there are folks like that in this auditorium right now. And no more pain. For the former things are passed away. No wheelchairs in heaven. No cancer in heaven. No radiation in heaven. The former things are passed away. Those things that brought heartache, those things that brought sorrow, those things that brought pain, those things that caused our life to hurt are going to be put away. I don't know everything that's going to be in heaven, but I'm just really thankful going to a place that I know of the things that won't be there. In verse number 5, one of my favorite verses about all of heaven. And he that sat upon the throne said, behold, I make all things, say it with me, I make all things new. Wow. Friend, I cannot wait for all things to be made new. A new slate. We're clean. We're fresh. We're right, we're holy. When we see him, we shall be like him. He makes all things new. Oh, friend, I can't even imagine. And he said unto me, write, for these words are true and faithful. Praise the Lord for that. This isn't some pie in the sky. These words are true and faithful. And he said unto me, it is done. I am Alpha and Omega, the beginning and the end. I will give unto him that is athirst of the fountain of the water.

something more loving. Is there any other metaphor he could have used to express his relationship with us? We will be like his child. We will be his child. We will be like his bride. We will be his bride. Do you see the love, the affection, the warmth, the tenderness, the mercy, the goodness? You name it, friend. Do you see it here? Oh, boy. Then all of a sudden we stop here for just a moment. And you almost don't even want to read verse 8. You're just like, oh, come on. We had enough of this in the last 20 chapters. But it's there. But the fearful and unbelieving and abominable and murderers and whoremongers and sorcerers, drug addicts and idolaters and all liars shall have their part in the lake which burneth with fire and brimstone, which is the second death. Just a kind of a reminder. By the way, this happens again in verse 27. And there shall in no wise enter into anything that defileth. You know, anyone that thinks that they're going to go to heaven on their good works, what a great verse. Yeah, I know I've done a few things wrong, but you know, I've done a lot of things good in my life. Bible says, and there shall in no wise enter into it anything that defileth, neither whatsoever worketh abomination. Look over at chapter 22, verse 15. For without are dogs and sorcerers and whoremongers and murderers and idolaters, and whosoever loveth and maketh a lie. You know, he brings, here we are in the middle of this fantastic description, but we're reminded of what's not going to be in heaven and who's not going to be there. And oh, my friend, I hope that you've overcome these things. Not to say that maybe you never fear. Maybe you have lied since you've been saved, but my friend, you ought not to be a liar. You ought not to be a whoremonger. You ought not to be involved with pornography. Those people don't have a place with heaven. What are you doing in that? And there came unto me one of the seven angels which had the seven vials full of the seven last plagues. And you know, I just get the picture here. I don't know if this is true, but I get this picture here. Many of you remember the judgments and remember the message we heard way back Monday in chapel about when we got to these seven vial judgments and how wicked it gets. And here's the angel that brought the seven vial judgments. Now, I don't know about this time if I'm John and I see that same angel, I'm going, oh no, not you again. I don't really want to see you right now. But this time, listen what he comes and says, full of the seven last plagues, and talked with me, saying, come hither, I will show thee the bride, the Lamb's wife. What a beautiful phrase. And he carried me away in the spirit to a great and high mountain, and showed me that great city, the holy Jerusalem, descending out of heaven from God, having the glory of God, and her light was like unto a stone most precious, even like a jasper stone, clear as crystal, and had a wall great and high, and had 12 gates, and at the gates 12 angels, and names written thereon, which are the names of the 12 tribes of the children of Israel. Look down with me at verse 15. And he that talked with me had a golden reed to measure the city, and the gates thereof, and the wall thereof, and the city lieth four square, and the length is as large as the breadth. And he measured the city with the reed 12,000 furlongs. Now there is a little discrepancy about exactly how long a furlong is. It's close up to an eighth of a mile. It could be just a little bit less. Whatever measure you use, whatever standard you use to be a furlong, let me tell you something about heaven. Heaven is at least, whatever standard you use, is at least 1,350 miles, and at most 1,500 miles in every direction. Its breadth, its length, and its height. It goes up 1,500 miles. It's wide, its length, its breadth. In every direction, it's 1,500 miles or a little less. Years ago, I was doing a series on eternity. I was doing a message on heaven. This will date how long ago this was. I got an old paper bag from Sack and Save. Some of you remember Sack and Save. And I got an old paper bag from Sack and Save, and I got my AAA map of the United States out, and I measured how long 1,500 miles would be on this paper bag, and I even had to get another paper bag and scotch tape it together, and I placed it on the map of the United States using that.

0: is a scale that they had on that AAA map. And I placed it on, and I have never forgotten. I just looked, and I went, wow. That paper bag laid on that map of the United States, and it went from Miami to Caribou, Maine, to Bismarck, North Dakota, to Brownsville, Texas. And I went like, whoa, heaven's a big place. Then I was at a conference one time, and someone gave a statistic. I went like, whoa, wait a second. I got that statistic, checked it up, have checked it a few times. Matter of fact, I've even gotten some other. That statistic said this, that the entire world population could go in the state of Rhode Island and nobody would touch each other. The entire world population could go in the state of Rhode Island. Then I heard the entire world population could go in the city limits of Jacksonville, Florida. You could put all 6 billion people in Jacksonville, Florida. You wouldn't probably want to do that, but you could. And you could get it so they wouldn't even touch each other. And I started to think, wait a sec, Caribou, Maine, Bismarck, North Dakota, Brownsville, Texas, Miami, Florida, that's a big place. You could travel at 60 miles an hour for 18 hours without ever stopping to go from one end of heaven to the other. Friend, heaven is one large place. And then it's 1,500 miles high. On some of those supersonic jets, they sometimes will fly close to 50,000 feet, 10 miles high. Friend, we're dealing with 1,500 or at least 1,350 miles high. You could stack atmospheres on top of each other. Heaven is one big place, and it moves. So we can travel around in this city. This is an absolutely incredible place. Real quickly, as we finish up, in verse 17, and he measured the wall thereof 144 cubits. And verse 18, and the building of the wall of it was jasper, and the city was pure gold, like unto clear glass. I can't even imagine this. It's gold, and yet it is transparent. I like this. Verse 21, and the 12 gates were 12 pearls. How do you make a pearl? You make a pearl by a wound into an oyster. And I find this interesting. Those pearls, each one of the gates is one pearl. And out of all the precious stones that could have been used, the pearl of great price, Jesus Christ is a picture, and the wounds, and you enter into this gate, you enter into this city by the wounds of Jesus Christ. The only way. Every several gate was one pearl. And by the way, this is a little thing. You know, I know we say it. I know I've said it a lot. But, you know, to be biblically accurate, it does not say streets of gold. It says, and the street of the city was pure gold. Now, I thought that was interesting at first. I said, wait a second there. This has got to be, this is about a 1,500 mile street here. But, you know, I thought about that. It does seem, every time the word street is never in plural, it's always in singular form. The street of gold, not the streets of gold. And I think that's interesting because you know what? We're all going to live on the same street up in heaven. I just thought that was really great. I thought, really, it's great that there's not like this street and that street. There's only one street in heaven. We're all going to live on the same street because we're all neighbors, friend. And the street of the city was pure gold, and it was transparent as glass. And I saw no temple therein, for the Lord God Almighty and the Lamb are the temple of it. And the city had no need of sun, neither of moon to shine in it, for the glory of God did lighten it, and the Lamb is the light thereof. And the nations of them which are saved shall walk in the light of it, and the kings of the earth do bring their glory and honor into it. This is a great little point. You know, I think there will be things that will be brought from earth. Why not art, music? Why not the sciences? Why not some of these things that we enjoy here, that we can study? I think it's a great point. The kings of the earth do bring their glory and honor into it. Good things from this earth will be brought there. And the gates of it shall not be shut at all by day, for there shall be no night there. We close the gates every night here on this campus to protect the young people here on this campus. You know what? The gates of heaven will never be closed. You'll have perfect freedom and perfect security in a safe environment. Oh, my friend, what a place. Let me ask you, are you going there? Are you going to spend all of eternity in heaven? And if you are, friend, you can make it through whatever you're going through right now. The sufferings of this present time aren't even worthy to be compared to the glory which shall be revealed in you. Oh, friend, I want to tell you something. Heaven's a great place. Heaven's a glorious place. Heaven is a joyous place with the presence of our Savior Jesus Christ. Friend, I hope that you know without a shadow of a doubt, because I want to close the Things to Come conference with a statement I heard in college years ago, and I have despised the statement ever since. You know, sometimes you Christians become so heavenly minded, you're no earthly good. My friend, this week, we should have learned the more heavenly minded we become, the more earthly good we become. We need to be thinking about heaven, because that gets us through the trials and the heartaches, that we can do what we're supposed to do and we can overcome what afflictions and what problems we have. We know there's a better land. We know it's a happy ending. We know we're going to be with God. We can make it. You can make it through the trials of this life. There's heaven to gain, friend. It's worth it. We labor not in vain. It's worth it. And you put the upper chin, the chin up, and you just say, you know, Lord, this is difficult what we're going through right now, but we're going to make it. And there's heaven to gain. And I look forward to spending all of eternity with you. But right now there's a job to do, and there's a world that's going to hell, and I want them to come with me. And friend, there's plenty of room in heaven for your neighbors. There's plenty of room in heaven. Man, I like when Natika sings, there's plenty room. Have a seat and sit down. Well, friend, I want you to know, get your neighbors, get your relatives, and tell them about this great place that they can spend eternity if they receive Jesus Christ, who was wounded, who died on the cross for their sins. Praise the Lord for heaven.
1: 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And now, a sermon from a past chapel at Pensacola Christian College.
2: Let's take our Bibles this morning, if you would, please, and we'll find our way to the New Testament book of Hebrews, Hebrews chapter number 5. And we'll be looking at verse 11 down through verse number 14. The Bible says, of whom we have many things to say and hard to be uttered, seeing you're dull of hearing. For when for the time you ought to be teachers, ye have need that one teach you again, which be the first principles of the oracles of God, and have become such as have need of milk and not of strong meat. For everyone that useth milk is unskillful in the word of righteousness, for he is a babe. But strong meat belongeth to them that are full age, even those who by reason of use have their senses exercised to discern both good and evil. The writer of the book of Hebrews earlier in this chapter is laying out the difference between and also the superiority of what we call the Melchizedek priesthood and the Aaronic priesthood. But he has run into a difficulty. And that's what I want to talk with you about this morning in these verses that we've read in your hearing. I want to talk, first of all, about the problem that he's run into. And then I want to talk about the principle that the writer lays out for us. In verse 11 and verse number 12, the Bible says, of whom we have many things to say and hard to be uttered, seeing ye are dull of hearing. Here was the problem he was having. He was wanting to teach them a truth, but they were just not being able to receive that truth. Some of you probably have heard or read or seen John Milton Gregory's book on the seven laws of teaching. This was kind of the Bible back in my day when it came to teaching, whether it was in Sunday school or wherever it might have been. And I remember that the fourth, if I remember correctly, the fourth law of the seven laws of teachings was this, that you must begin with what is already well known to the pupil in the lesson or upon the subject and proceed to the unknown by single, easy, natural steps, letting the known explain the unknown. And that was kind of what the writer of the book of Hebrews was trying to do. He was trying to start with what he thought they knew and proceed from that to the unknown to teach them about the differences in the two priesthood. But again, he had a problem. And the problem was that they didn't know what he thought they knew. As a matter of fact, he referred to them as being dull of hearing. Do you understand? That was the problem. The problem was not dull teaching. Let's be honest. Sometimes you and I, that's what we blame our problems on. Dull teaching, dull preaching. That wasn't the problem. The problem was that they were dull of hearing. Now, what does that mean? Well, there are different reasons why someone might not understand the truth. First of all, it might be because the truth is so complex. I'm sure you've already encountered that in some of your classes, that the teacher is up there just lecturing away because they understand completely what they're talking about, but your brain just checks out because it makes absolutely no sense to you whatsoever. We used to have a man on our staff there in Ohio, and I think I've mentioned to you before, but he and I always played this little game. I knew absolutely nothing about computers, and he knew everything, or at least he thought he did. And he was always trying to convince me about what we needed to purchase for our computer lab. And so he would come in and talk for 5 or 10 minutes. And from the time he opened his mouth to the time he stopped, I didn't understand a word he said. I had no idea what he was talking about. But sometimes I would say yes, and sometimes I would say no, just because I didn't want him to think that, you know, he could put one over on me. I had no idea what he was talking about. The complexity of the truth was like, choo, right over the top of my head. That's why sometimes we don't understand things that are given to us. There's another reason. Sometimes we don't understand it because the person that's trying to explain it doesn't understand it themselves. Sometimes when you have an instructor that's trying to explain something to you that they don't understand, then that makes it a little more difficult as well. I had a dear friend of mine in Ohio years ago, was preaching on a Wednesday night. He was preaching on the book of Revelation. And he said he got up and he went for about 15 minutes and he just stopped. And he looked at his congregation and said, "Folks, I don't understand what I'm talking about, and I know you don't understand what I'm talking about. Let's just have a word of prayer, and we'll go home, and we'll come back next week, and we'll try to start this all over again." Now that's humility. There's not very many preachers would admit that. But he said, "I'm not sure I understand what I'm talking about, and how can I teach you if I don't know what I'm talking about?" The third reason why the truth may be hard for us to grasp, not only is because of the complexity of it or the fact that the instructor may not understand it, but it's because we are dull of hearing. And that's what the writer of the book of Hebrews is talking about. Now, what does that mean? We can joke about being dull of hearing, but what does that really mean? Well, there are some things that he gives us in these verses I think we'd do well to take note of. First of all, I think we would do well to take note that these that he was calling dull of hearing were not necessarily new converts. Look in verse number 12. He said, "For when for the time you ought to be teachers, you have need that one teach you again," which be the first principles of the oracles of God. He talked about how they need to be taught again. So obviously they were not new converts, and what they were hearing was not brand new to them. It was something they'd already been exposed to. Not only that, it also appears that there may have been a time when they were not dull of hearing. In that same 12th verse, he talks about how that they had become such as have need of milk and not of strong meat. So obviously there may have been a time when they truly did receive truth and it did make sense to them and they did understand it. I think also you realize that not only were they not new converts and not only had they probably been taught before, but it's also interesting that the writer of the book admonishes them that they ought to be teaching others, that they were hurting other people by the dullness of their hearing. He said in verse number 12 again, "For when for the time you ought to be teachers, you have need that one teach you again. For the time that you ought to be," he was saying to them, "listen, you ought to be the ones doing the instructing. You ought to be the ones that are teaching others, but you're not. And as a result, the teaching is not getting done." These were dull of hearing. And from what these verses set before us, it seems to be that those who were dull of hearing were, again, not new converts. They were those who should have known enough to teach others, but they had become such as were in need of milk and not of strong drink or strong meat. They had made a conscious decision. And that decision they had made was to reject the word of God that had been given to them. They were not dull of hearing because they'd heard it too much. I've said that many times from this pulpit, and I repeat it again this morning. They were not dull of hearing because they had heard it too much. They were dull of hearing because they had made a decision to reject what they had heard. That's what the writer was talking about when he said, "We have a problem here. I want you to understand this truth. I want to take you from this truth to this truth. But I can't take you from this truth to this truth because you're dull of hearing. You have rejected the initial truth that's been given to you. You've just turned your back on it. You ought to be teaching others, but you're not. You ought to be helping somebody else, but you're not. And the only reason why you're not is because you have made a conscious decision to reject the truth that's been given to you. Now let's look further in verse 13 and verse 14 and let's see what the principle is. We talked about the problem. The problem was they were dull of hearing. But what's the principle that applies here? Well, first of all, look in verse number 13 concerning those who use milk. He said in verse 13, "For everyone that useth milk is unskillful in the word of righteousness, for he is a babe." The Bible says, first of all, they were unskillful. Now understand this. This has nothing to do with how successful they were at Bible trivia. This has nothing to do with the fact that they could play a game of Bible trivia and answer all the questions that were asked, all the situation that came up, they knew all the answers. It had nothing to do with that. The marginal reading, if you happen to have a Bible with a reading in your margin, the marginal reading of that phrase, unskillful, is hath no experience. In other words, they had never used what they were given. Did you ever hear the phrase, use it or lose it? That's true in a lot of areas, isn't it? You may be an accomplished pianist, but if you don't practice, if you don't do it, you sit down to a piano one day and your skills have eroded. Same thing's true in athletics. If you don't use it, you lose it. You may have you may be able to hit a 90-mile-an-hour fastball, but if you don't exercise and practice from time to time, next thing you know, they're blowing a 60-mile-an-hour curve right past you. You may be able to hit a jump shot from anywhere on the floor, but when you don't practice, when you don't use, when you don't put into practice what you've learned, you lose it. And that seems to be the principle that he's laying down for us. These folks were unskillful because they had no experience. They had not used what they had been given. There's something else I want you to see as well. He talks about these that were users of milk. He calls them a babe. A babe. Now, you know and I know that the habits of a baby are cute in a baby. But they're not very cute in someone that is supposed to have grown up. You know, we all watch the YouTube little things of babies doing silly little things. And we laugh at them. When they cry and they pitch a fit or whatever, we laugh at them. But when a 25-year-old adult acts that same way, that's a little odd, isn't it? That kind of makes us all look at each other and kind of shrug our shoulders and say, I don't know what's wrong with that guy. These that he was talking about, he referred to them as being users of milk, and they were users of milk because they were unskillful. They had no experience on purpose, and they were acting like babies. Now that brings us into the second thing. Not only does he talk about those concerning those who use milk in verse 13, but in verse 14 he talks about those who use strong meat. Look what he says. But strong meat belongeth to them that are of full age. That's the first thing he says about those that use strong meat. They are of full age. Now understand, that means they're grown up. Now, it has nothing to do with chronological age, by the way, and you know that. I don't have to explain that to you. It has nothing to do with the fact of whatever their chronological age may be. There's a lot of guys that are in their 60s and 70s that are still babes in Christ. They've never grown up. And then there are those who are in their teenage years that are of full age because they have learned, they've grown, they're acting like an adult. He said again, these are of full age. They're grown up. But how do we know that is true? How do we know as a child of God when we're grown up? How do we know as a born-again child of God, how do we know when we have passed from that stage when we are a babe, but now we are of full age, we're grown up? Well, here's what he says. Look at verse 14. But strong meat belongeth to them that are of full age, even those, now watch this, who by reason of use have their senses exercised to discern both good and evil. We become of full age when we learn by experience to make decisions based on the truths of the Word of God. That's what he's talking about when he says they have their senses exercised to discern. You understand that discernment is one of those elements that helps us to know that we are of full age. When we have developed biblical discernment. Now, let's be honest this morning. That's one thing that babies really don't have, isn't it? You know, babies have no discernment. You take a little baby in your arms out in the yard and you're walking around, you set that little baby down in the grass, you got to watch them close, don't you? Because the next thing you know, they're grabbing whatever happens to be in front of them and they're putting it in their mouth. I mean, it may be an old spent cigarette that somebody's thrown out in the grass and that little guy just picks it up and throws it right in his mouth. It may be some dog has passed that way at some point in time. Doesn't matter to that little baby, they'll grab it and put it right in their mouth. They have no discernment whatsoever. But sadly, these that the writer of the book of Hebrews was talking to had that same problem. They had no discernment. They didn't know how to make a decision. They didn't know how to take the Word of God, like an adult, and let the Word of God give them wisdom and guidance in making the decisions that charted their lives. You see, we need to make our decisions based on God's Word, not on things like human emotion. We're pretty bad for that, aren't we? I am. I have to watch myself all the time. We let our human emotions help us make decisions rather than the principles of the Word of God. When I was pastoring, it was not uncommon to have, it seemed like it was more young ladies than it was young men, but from time to time it would be a young man as well. They'd come into your office and say, "Pastor, I want to get married and I want you to do the ceremony." Okay, wonderful, great. "Who are you marrying? I haven't seen you with anybody around church. I just see you and I've never seen anybody with you. Who are you marrying?" And they'd give a name and I'd say, "Well, do they go to church somewhere else?" And they'd say, "Well, they don't really go to church a lot. As a matter of fact, they don't ever go to church. But now, when they were 6 years old, they made a profession of faith, so I know they're saved, but you know, they don't ever go to church." And I'll say to them, you realize the Bible teaches us that we ought not to be unequally yoked together with unbelievers, right? And the response invariably would be like this. They'd say, "But preacher, I know what the Bible says, but you see, I love them." "Oh, you love them? Well, now see, there you go. You didn't tell me that in the beginning. You didn't explain to me that you love this person." And I'm not questioning the fact that they love them. In the human emotional aspect of it, I'm not questioning the fact they love them at all. But that doesn't change anything. Because the Bible still admonishes us that we are not to be unequally yoked together with unbelievers. You remember Solomon in the Old Testament? You remember Solomon back in 1 Kings chapter 11? The Bible talked about all those wives and those concubines, like 1,000 wives and concubines that this man had. But it makes this statement about him. It says about Solomon that Solomon loved many strange women. And then again, later on, it makes this statement. He clave unto them in love. Now, I realize that the word love there probably refers more to a physical attraction than it does an emotional connection. But at the same time, let's just give old Solomon the benefit of the doubt this morning. Is that all right? I mean, let's just give him the benefit of the doubt that Solomon really, honestly, truly, in the human sense, loved these women. What would you hate to have him as a roommate? I mean, every time you walk in the room, the guy's sitting there with a pencil and he's drawing little hearts and putting arrows through them. And he's put Solomon loves so-and-so. And every day it changed. One day it was this person, one day it was that person, next time it was that person. I mean, every time you saw him, he had that starry look in his eyes and he was just kind of living off in la-la land. Solomon was in love again. 1,000 different times, Solomon was in love. Let's give him the benefit of the doubt that it was true, emotional, motivated love that he had for these people. Does that make it okay? By our modern terminology, by our modern application, that makes it all right. I love that person. Okay, You love them. Well, there's nothing else you can do. If you truly love them, then you need to go ahead. Does that make it right? Well, not when he was violating the Word of God. Not when he was violating the principles and the truths of the Bible that was right there that in his possession, that he'd been commanded as the king of Israel to have read. Actually, he was even commanded to write out his own copy of it. That was part of the requirements of being the king, was he was supposed to have written his own copy of the law of God. But he rejected that because of human reasoning, because of human emotion. And what I'm simply trying to say to you this morning, young people, is this. May God help you and I that we would be grown-ups, spiritual grown-ups, that would make our decisions, that we would have discernment that is based not on just human emotion, but is based rather on the truths and the principles of the Word of God. That means there's going to be a lot of times when our emotions are going to want to drag us in one direction, but the Bible's going to take us in the other. And we have to determine, am I going to act like a baby? And am I going to be just led around by my emotions? You know, I was talking about those babies a while ago. They pick up a cigarette off the ground and want to put it in their mouth. You grab them up. You take that cigarette away from them. What do? They cry and they reach out. I want it. I want it. They don't know what they're doing. They just know they had something and they wanted it. And they want you to let them have it back. And they have no discernment. You have to be the adult. You have to say, no, this is bad. This is not good for you. And you can't do this. The same thing is true spiritually sometimes. There have to be some times when we let the Word of God say to us, you can't do that. Can't do it. I know you want to. I know your emotions are driving you in that direction, but you can't do it because it's wrong. It violates the principles of the Word of God. It's wrong. And like that baby, we have to let somebody else make the decision for us, and that somebody needs to be God's Word. That's what discernment is, based on the principles and the teachings of the Word of God. We not only sometimes let our human emotions, I mentioned a moment ago, we also let our human reasoning. You know, that's why sometimes we question God. We question God. Isn't it funny that we believe that God is all-powerful? I think I've said this to you before, but we believe that God is all-powerful, that God can do anything. But sometimes we question God's wisdom. Yeah, God can do anything, but will he make the right decision? We have someone in our family that is sick. Let's say you do. And we know that God can heal them. And we know that God has the power to heal them. We know God can raise them up. And so we pray and we ask God to heal that person, to raise that person up. But he doesn't. And our response is we become angry. We get mad at God. We get mad at life. We get mad at everybody because God didn't do what we wanted God to do. And again, we are motivated, we are guided like a little baby by our own human reasoning, not by the principles and the truths of the Word of God. You understand what I'm saying? Do you catch what I'm trying to get you to get a hold of? We don't doubt God's power, we just doubt God's wisdom. That God really knows what he's doing. And the same thing with our lives. When we think about giving our life to the Lord, we've been challenged here in chapel messages here recently by speaker after speaker about giving our lives completely to the Lord, being all in, about do you love me? And yes, we may love him, but do we love him more than all these? We've been challenged in that way. And yet the thing comes back, boy, I don't know. Can I really trust God with my life? That's a scary thought, just to turn my life over to the Lord. We don't doubt his power. We just doubt his wisdom. He may not really understand what's best for me. He may not really understand what is best for my life. And so I'm not going to do that. Immaturity. That's what it comes back to. A lack of discernment. We make our decisions based on human emotions. We make our decisions based on human reasoning, rather than making our decisions based on the principles and the truths of the Word of God. The problem that the people that the writer of the book of Hebrews was addressing was not that they were stupid. The problem was not a lack of knowledge on their behalf. The problem was that they were dull of hearing. And again, that was not because they'd heard it too much. You do realize, don't you, that repetition of truth does not diminish truth. Truth is truth. Now, we can try to use an excuse because we're tired of hearing it. I think I've said before, it never bothers me for somebody to preach about something I'm doing if it's the right thing to do. But it does bother me when somebody preaches about doing something that I should be doing, but I'm not doing it. That upsets me. Why do they always got to talk about that? Why don't they talk about something else? The trouble is, the Spirit of God is convicting my heart, and that's the problem. And so sometimes you and I try to throw off truth by saying, well, I've heard that all my life. That's all I've ever heard. People all the time, do the will of God, do the will of God, do the will of God. I'm so tired of hearing about doing the will of God. You know why? Because you're not doing the will of God. If you and I would do the will of God, we're rejoicing when we hear people talk about doing the will of God. I'm simply saying to you again this morning, the problem is not a lack of knowledge. The problem is that we are dull of hearing, that we have rejected what we have heard, and we have chosen rather to let our life be guided by our emotions, to be guided by our own reasoning, rather than being of strong or full age and having our senses exercised to discern both good and evil. How do you make decisions in your life? How do you make decisions? Solely on the way you feel? Maybe on what somebody else advised you to do or what looks to be the best? Or do we come back to the truth of the Word of God and let God help us be guided to make decisions?
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3: Unshackled of Pacific Garden Mission presents History's Greatest Sermons, where we share the personal history of godly men who brought forth the truth of the gospel in powerful sermons to a world long ago. Can you imagine sitting at the feet of one of history's greatest preachers and hearing their greatest sermons? Picture yourself on an old wooden pew in Charles Spurgeon's London church, or perched in a tree in the fields of a George Whitefield revival, or striding down the sawdust trail at a Billy Sunday prayer meeting. Whatever the scene, hearing these great sermons from the past will be as fitting to today's Christians as the day they were first preached. And now, here are your hosts, Tim Lundeen and Kelly Robbins.
4: So, Kelly, welcome back. It'll be fun today. It's always fun. One of the reasons, because we were just talking about this before this program started.
5: Okay.
4: The sermon we're going to hear today is, I don't want to say wordy. What was the word? What did you say it
5: was? Well, first I said dense.
4: Dense. Oh, it is.
5: It's thick. It takes a long time to say what he's saying.
4: Yes, but it's kind of the opposite of what his actual topic is.
5: Mm-hmm.
4: Before we get into that, welcome back. It's good to see you.
5: And you. Welcome our listeners.
4: Yes, welcome to the listeners. Remember, you can always catch all of our episodes on our Unshackled app. And you're going to want to, because today's presentation, I want to say sermon, I don't quite know if it's a sermon, is a two-parter.
5: Mm-hmm.
4: So after you hear this part, you're going to want to hear part two. And you can always reference our archive of History's Greatest Sermons through the app. So please go online, download that, put that on your phones, listen to it. Today, we're going to hear from John Engle James. Had you ever heard of John Engle James?
5: No.
4: Okay. I'll give you a brief little bio and some interesting points from what little research that I did. He was born in 1785. He did some inconsequential apprenticing, and then he decided to pursue ministry. That seems like a common thread.
5: It really does.
4: They usually work and then they decide on ministry.
5: Yeah.
4: I kind of wish more ministers did that today. I'll get back to that.
5: Mm-hmm.
4: He was ordained as a pastor in 1806. He was about 21 years old. He wasn't very popular, but his writings gained attention and some traction. He wrote on very common everyday things.
5: Yes.
4: And some of his writings reached over 500,000 copies in print and multiple languages.
5: In the early 1800s.
4: Yes, which awesome. I thought was really interesting.
5: Yeah.
4: And he was an ardent abolitionist.
5: Mm-hmm.
4: And with that, I mean, he's anti-slavery.
5: Mm-hmm.
4: He was supportive of missionary endeavors in China.
5: Wow.
4: And he initiated an effort to get 100 million Bibles into China. Consequently, they were able to get 2 million Bibles into China.
5: Oh.
4: Really interesting.
5: Yes.
4: Talking a couple hundred years ago. I don't even know what was going on in China 200 years ago.
5: Yeah, but that seems early to what we know of.
4: To what we know of,
5: yes.
4: Yeah. Mm-hmm. And the one thing I thought was interesting as far as his biography, this is John Engle James. when they were celebrating the foundation of the Metropolitan Chapel, which is Charles Haddon Spurgeon, Charles Haddon Spurgeon said, "Especially must I mention the name of that honored father of all the dissenting churches, the Reverend John Engle James of Birmingham. There is no name, I think, just now that ought to be more venerated than his."
5: Oh.
4: Interesting.
5: From Spurgeon himself.
4: Spurgeon was heavily influenced and blessed and benefited from the teachings and the writings and the preaching of John Engle James. That's who we're going to hear from today.
5: So that means that even though we started saying this is dense and thick, that does not mean it's bad.
4: Right. No, it's not bad.
5: And it often can be that when we write, we don't write to speak.
4: Mm.
5: And so it is thicker when it's on paper to be read because it's a different transaction.
4: I was talking with the producer of the show and I said, do we know if this was a sermon given or is this an excerpt from a writing or just some published work? And he said, we're not really quite sure, which is fine. One last quick thing. John Engle James died in October of 1859 in England. And I think he was about 74, 75 years old.
5: Okay.
4: Definitely a full life, a writer, promoter. I mean, an all around amazing guy, apparently.
5: Yes.
4: Had a huge impact on Charles Haddon Spurgeon. Now, we're going to transition from that into the topic.
5: Yes. Okay. So we are going to talk about where he got that, all of that activism, all of that perspective, because it is the Word of God.
4: Yes.
5: And his relationship to God through his Word. And he will come to say, as you'll hear today especially, that there is no replacement for that.
4: Mm.
5: And you can tick the boxes and do the do's, but they don't have the depth of a life that is spent walking with God through his Word.
4: Yeah.
5: We need to hear that.
4: Yeah. We should all read the Bible more.
5: Mm-hmm.
4: And it's not just for quantity, like hours in a day or minutes in a day, hours in a week, but actual quality, the absorbing and the applying of it.
5: Yes.
4: And this isn't new.
5: No.
4: I think it's really interesting that he's writing about this 200 plus years ago. Every generation needs to return to the scriptures.
5: Yeah.
4: That's what came to my mind when I heard this first part of his sermon. Every generation needs to return. Let's find out what he has to say about it. And this is John Engle James and his presentation called Reading the Scriptures.
6: The subject of this address is a very common one, for I do not hunt after novelties, but desire to stir up your pure minds in the way of remembrance. Curiosity may be gratified by what is new, but improvement is likely to be promoted by a more devout and practical consideration of what is old. We all know more than we do, and we should be more solicitous to reduce to practice what we already know than to acquire still more of mere theory. My object now is to point out to you and enjoin upon you a profitable method of reading the Scriptures. What an inestimable treasure is the sacred volume! Well does it deserve the emphatic title by which it is distinguished from all other works as the Bible, which means the book. Yes, it is indeed the book, the one and only book for man as an immortal creature, a lost sinner. It is a book containing God's thoughts expressed in God's words, or, as the great John Locke said, in a description the comprehension and beauty of which have never been surpassed, it has God for its author, salvation for its object, and truth without any mixture of error for its contents. What a blessing ought it to be accounted that we have this divine revelation in the form of scriptures, that is, writings, and not merely in oral tradition, that the divine communications have been translated from the original languages into our own mother tongue, that we are delivered from the tyranny of the Church of Rome, which denies the unrestricted use of the Scriptures to the people, and that they are now cheapened down by various means to be within the reach of the poorest individual. Never was the Bible so low in price as it is now. It is the cheapest of all cheap books in an age distinguished for cheap books. Never was the Bible so much talked about as it is now. Sunday schools have produced readers, and Bible societies have produced purchasers. Ours, by way of eminence above all that have preceded it, may be called, so far as these things go, the Bible Age. From the very nature of things, preaching has some advantages over reading, for not only are difficulties solved, seeming contradictions reconciled, and hidden beauties disclosed, but the combined effect of reasoning and rhetoric, aided by countenance, gesture, and voice, must at once awaken and sustain attention, instruct the judgment, captivate the imagination, impress the heart, and excite the conscience. It is, therefore, of unspeakable importance constantly to hear the word preached. For faith comes by hearing, and the preaching of the cross is the power of God unto salvation to those who believe. But still it is an indolent and injurious relinquishment of our own inestimable privilege and indefeasible right to search the Scriptures for ourselves, entirely to substitute hearing for reading. And those people will be found to be the most profitable hearers of the word, who are its most devout and diligent readers. It cannot be denied that much of the religion of the present day is the religion of public meetings and excitement. The closet is a dull scene compared with the place of public resort. The silent page of Scripture, a dull teacher compared with the living voice of the eloquent preacher. And our solitary self, dull company, compared with the trooping multitudes of the great congregation. But still, no one can be an eminent Christian, however frequently, admiringly, or pleasantly he hears his favorite minister, who does not converse much with his Bible in secret. He that would grow in grace and in knowledge must commune daily with prophets and apostles through the medium of their own inspired productions. He must drink largely of the pure living waters and undiluted milk of the Word. It will be found to be a weak and sickly piety, unfit to meet the exigencies, to cope with the difficulties, and to maintain the conflicts of the Christian life that depends for its support exclusively upon the hearing of sermons or even the reading of Christian magazines, tracts, and reviews. God's Word is the food of the soul. And there is more of concentrated nourishment in a single text of Scripture when it is drawn out by the digestive process of meditation to strengthen the heart of the believer than in many pages of uninspired, though otherwise attractive and even instructive composition. God's words are life, and they are spirit. Read the pages of Christian Martyrology, and while wondering at the noble heroes that stand before you and admiring their deeds of deathless fame, you will find the secret of their strength in their intimate acquaintance with the Scriptures. They were Bible Christians and not mere sermon Christians. If you were but deeply experienced in the ways of God on the one hand, and the devices of Satan on the other, you would easily remember times of conflict and of peril when the perusal of a single chapter or even the pondering upon a single verse without the intervention of a human teacher sounded like the voice of God and seemed like the coming into your soul of the mightiness of his omnipotence. If then you would relish the uncorrupted sweetness of the word, if you would realize all its strength-giving efficacy, if you would grow to the strength and stature of a perfect man in Christ Jesus, if you would be valiant in the fight of faith, you must be much in converse with God alone, through the medium of his own blessed word. Is not this precious privilege too much neglected by many of you? Does not the Bible lie upon the table or the shelf for days, yes, even weeks unopened? What excuse have you to offer for so ungrateful a return for this inspired book? Perhaps you say, it is a difficult book to understand. That there are dark and to ordinary readers inexplicable passages, I admit. But how much is there that is clear to the feeblest capacity? And even much that appears dark to one little accustomed to read the word would brighten and unfold its meaning upon a more spiritual, more devoted, and habitual attention. Diligence, prayer, and a holy state of mind will unlock to the inquiring believer most of the hidden treasures of inspiration. Those who complain of the darkness of the Scriptures are generally those who have devoted the least time and attention to the study of them. Many uninspired books are difficult to those who only dip into them occasionally, but which to the very same people become easy when studied with care. There is such a thing as becoming, by long examination, familiar with an author's style and manner, just as our protracted acquaintance with an individual enables us to understand the drift of his remarks better than we did at our first introduction to him. The aid of a commentary may be of service to those who have leisure to peruse it, and the means of purchasing it. Some may now be bought almost as cheap as a Bible without notes used to be. But perhaps you say, you have no time. No time to read the Bible. No time to read the book of God. A book written by God to you, and for you, and of you. The only book which can make you wise to salvation. Have you time to eat and drink and sleep? And have you no time to read the Scriptures? Have you time to read letters from your friends, and no time to read letters from God? Time to read the newspaper, and not time to read the Bible? Do you not feel ashamed at the idea, especially when actually put into language? You must find time, and if in no other way, by redeeming it from sleep, business, recreation, conversation, and other pursuits. How much time would it take daily to read, even with serious attention, a whole chapter? As to the generality of Christians, how many precious fragments of time might be gathered up from other occupations which are actually wasted, to be employed on this high and holy engagement? Probably you wish for some directions for your Bible reading. A delight in reading of the Scriptures is the best guide. He that is in love with a book scarcely needs a rule to assist him in the perusal of it. He will carry it about with him, make himself acquainted with the author's design. Take it out when a few minutes' leisure present themselves. Store its contents in his memory. Think of them often, and apply them as occasions may present themselves. Love to read the Scriptures, and you will be sure to read them with profit. A real lover of his Bible cannot be an unprofitable one. But if you still wish assistance, take the following rules. Rule 1. Read intelligently as to the design of the sacred volume. If you do not set out with a clear perception of an author's design, you will be in the dark all the way through. And what is the design of the Bible? As it respects God, it is to reveal Himself not simply in the unity of His essence, but also in the trinity of His personality. It is God in Christ reconciling the world to Himself, not the creating, but redeeming God, which is the great purpose of Revelation. It does reveal, and clearly reveals, God as the Creator. But this is subordinate in purpose and plan to the exhibition of God manifest in the flesh, redeeming a lost world from sin, Satan, death, and hell. Christ as the medium of making God known by the salvation of man is the end of the Bible. "Search the Scriptures," said he to the Jews, "for they testify of me." John 5:39. Christ is the Alpha and the Omega of Revelation. The ceremonial law was the shadow of which he is the substance. The prophets testified of him. The Old Testament history contains the records of his ancestors. The Psalms of David celebrate his praises. The evangelists wrote the narrative of his life and death. The epistles contain the development of his doctrine, and the Apocalypse unfolds his future victories over his foes and the splendor of his reign to the end of time. All the lines of Revelation center in Christ. In all your studies of the Word, keep this in mind. Without allegorizing what is plain matter of fact and nothing more, without spiritualizing what has one literal meaning, still remember that the general design of the Bible is to testify of Christ and to reveal the moral character of God through Him. But a second design of the Bible regards man, which is, through this glorious revelation of God, to restore him to the divine favor and image which he lost by the fall. Redemption through Christ is not simply to save us from hell, but to restore us to God, not only to his love, but to his likeness. Justification by faith in Christ is to the end that we might receive sanctification by the Spirit. Having these, glorification follows as a consequence. Take in this whole design in reading the Scriptures. Be ever looking for the object of faith, which is the death of Christ, for the object of love, which is the image of Christ, and for the object of hope, which is the coming of Christ. Remember that the Scriptures are given to form a particular character, a character which is distinguished by three things: holiness, spirituality, and heavenly mindedness. You must read to get this character, to maintain it, to perfect it. The Bible is a mold into which mind and heart and actions, fused, shall I say, by the fire of holy love, shall be poured, so as to bring out a character corresponding to what is there revealed. You must read to drink into that spirit, to catch the temper, to imbibe the very tone of the Scripture. It should be a frequent reflection with us, yes, a habitual one, as we take up the Bible to say, "This book is intended to form in me a particular character, to fashion my whole self after a prescribed manner. And am I, by reading it and studying it, answering to this end? Have I a Bible character? Is my mind a Bible mind? Is my heart a Bible heart? is my life, a Bible life. As the seal has impressed its own image upon the melted wax, has the Bible impressed its own character on me? Do others see the fruit and effect of my study of the Scriptures in my likeness to the Scriptures?

0: Only character and life.
1: That was John Engel James, portrayed by Jim McCants. So that's a lot of food for thought.
2: Yeah. And it was dense. Yeah. Sometimes it was hard for me to follow, but I wonder if on the app you have the chance to slow the audio down a little bit. I'm going to have to start doing that, especially with these that are so thick and full and meaty. It's so good to hear.
1: They're rich.
2: Yeah.
1: And instead of hearing disparagement, hear that they are rich. They're thought-filled.
2: Yes.
1: So be ready with pauses. If you have a hard copy, go with that as well.
2: Now, he opened with this idea that this whole talk isn't something new.
1: Mm-hmm.
2: It is a remembrance, was the word that he used.
1: Yes. And around, we seem to devalue the old.
2: Mm.
1: And that happens in a lot of ways. Antiques are out.
2: Yeah.
1: Yesterday's news. That's so whatever.
2: Yeah.
1: And there's a real sense that you have to be young and new and fresh to be important or meaningful. And that really is a lie.
2: Mm.
1: Often it's the older thing that has the value, the experience, the knowledge, and we need to look to that as a guide and a guard.
2: Yeah. His quote is, improvement is likely to be promoted by considering what is old.
1: That is countercultural.
2: Yeah.
1: It is not what we do. New, fresh is better. It's in, it's real. And yet that is not necessarily true. In fact, it isn't true.
2: Well, what came to my mind was Satan's oldest play is, did God really say that? To make us question the word of God.
1: Yes.
2: It's one of his oldest tricks.
1: Are you sure?
2: Yeah. Are you sure God said that? So, of course, the solution would be one of the oldest things, and that would be the word of God.
1: Mm-hmm.
2: You don't want to just be a hearer of the word. You want to be a devout reader of it. And it led him to his point. Don't just rely on your pastor to preach the word. You have to read it for yourself.
1: You have to open it. You have to engage like any relationship. If you don't, you won't ever see God for who he is.
2: Mm-hmm.
1: Otherwise, it stays knowledge. It stays in the head and has a really hard time trickling down to our heart. And the Spirit tends to move within us the more we expose ourselves to his word.
2: Yeah. And speaking of having his word in us, he gets into the common excuses people give for not reading the Bible.
1: There are many.
2: The first one is that, oh, well, I don't understand it.
1: Mm-hmm.
2: And of course, his response is, well, just like a new friend, if you don't understand, just familiarize yourself with it. Spend more time in it. Like, instead of seeing that as an excuse, like, well, I don't want to read the Bible because I don't get it. He's saying, well, then that means you should read more of it.
1: Yeah.
2: Just like you get to know someone for the first time, spend more time with them, and you'll get to know their nuances and their speech and their patterns, habits, and all that stuff.
1: And when we get to know someone, we start easy.
2: Yeah.
1: We don't start hard. Go to Leviticus.
2: Scare away a lot of people that way. Yeah.
1: No. New Testament is there. You know, another is just, I don't have the time.
2: Right.
1: And the point would be, well, you eat, you sleep, you check up on the news in whatever way that you do. You do a lot of things. So you need to be intentional about this.
2: Ray Comfort's phrase is, what does he say? No Bible, no breakfast.
1: Ah.
2: No read, no feed. He really puts scripture above even eating food, which is the point that John Engel James makes in this talk. Also, people have so much time. You ever see someone staring at their phone?
1: Yes.
2: Chances are they're not reading the Bible.
1: No.
2: Although you can on your phone.
1: There it is for
2: that
1: free.
2: That would be a great one.
1: Right. But check out your settings. There is an app that tracks, and you might be happy or appalled at how much time you have spent on that little device.
2: That's true.
1: Today alone.
2: And then he also mentions, well, I would get into the Bible, but I don't know where to start.
1: Mm-hmm.
2: I think the word he uses was a guide. I don't have a guide.
1: Yeah.
2: And I thought it was interesting because he immediately jumps to, well, clearly you don't love the scriptures enough. Like, it's almost offensive to say, well, I need help. And then he says, but I'll give you some help. Here's a guide.
1: Don't start with Leviticus.
2: No, right. But he gives one rule near the tail end of this particular part. One rule is to read intelligently. And then he explains what that means. He says, you have to know a sense of the author's design.
1: Mm-hmm.
2: Why was this book written?
1: Yeah.
2: Why did God give us his written word? And that will be like rule number one to know, okay, now that I understand this, that's supposed to lead me through my reading of it.
1: And it's worth mentioning here that if you think of God as a judge who is waiting to nail you, it's going to be hard to open his word with that perspective and get good from it.
2: Yeah.
1: But if you can even entertain the thought that that might not be so, in fact, God is so loving of you that he can't wait to meet with you.

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1: Now, there is a part two to this talk. 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
1: Take your Bible this morning, if you would, and join me in 2 Corinthians chapter 7, 2 Corinthians chapter number 7. We call this time of year oftentimes the season of joy. We see the word plastered all over all types of things. We see them in people's front yards. Certainly it's an advertising slogan or a word that's placed on different things to promote. But for the believer, joy is something to be more than seasonal. I was reading in Scripture and I came across a passage of Scripture that also had two words that are often connected to this season. One of those is joy. The other one is attached to the word, and we often say it like this. We say tidings of comfort and joy. Your Bibles are open right now to 2 Corinthians chapter 7. Let me ask you before we read it, have you ever wanted to modify Scripture ever so slightly? Have you ever just wanted to take a passage and say, no, I get it, I like the passage, it's wonderful, but if it were left up to me, it's not, I know, but if it were, I might slightly alter it. I don't even want to take away the meaning, the intent of the passage, I just would like to alter it so that my experience can oftentimes meet Scripture rather than allow Scripture to define the life of experience. Here's how I might slightly alter it, but let's read the passage first. 2 Corinthians chapter 7, verse number 4. Paul said, "Great is my boldness of speech towards you. Great is my glorying of you. I am filled with comfort. I am exceeding joyful in all our tribulation." So if I were the one responsible for writing Scripture, and again, I'm not, if I were the one who had the opportunity to modify or nuance the message, I would probably say it something like this. I would probably not say, "I am filled with comfort. I am exceeding joyful in all our tribulation." I would probably just modify it to say, "I'm filled with comfort. I have some." I might say, "I am joyful in my tribulation," but I'm not going to take it to such extreme extents as does the Holy Spirit through the pen of the Apostle Paul. I'm not going to say, "Well, I'm filled with all comfort." I might say, I've touched comfort and I know what it's like. I might say, "Well, I have some joy." But to say it's exceeding, and I do know I can have some comfort and joy in tribulation, but let's be serious, in all tribulation. So God in his wisdom did not consult me on this passage. He just said, "Here's what it is." And then he supports it. He gives us the reality that what he says, the expectation that he lays out, is not only possible, it should be the reality of our lives. The words, "I am filled with comfort, I am exceeding joyful, and joyful in all our tribulation," are extremely important words. They define the level at which we are able to live in a power that is beyond our own. The word "filled" there, it's not just a normal, like, the cup is filled. In fact, I have a cup right here with some water, and I could say that it's filled with water. But the truth of the matter is, it's not filled in the same biblical sense that the passage is talking about. The cup contains water, but it's not filled. Oh, it's mostly full, but it's not overflowing. The idea behind the word that is used here, it just means overflowing with. So when the Apostle Paul says, "I'm filled with comfort," he's not just saying, "I've got some." He's saying the comfort level that I experience because of Almighty God actually exceeds my ability to contain it. And then when he goes on a little bit further, this idea of, you know, I have something that just means it's overflowing. It is exceeding. The Greek word used here for exceeding, I have this exceeding joy. It is the word that's used only twice in all of Scripture. It's not something that you see over and over and over again. It's used sparingly in an exceptional way. The Bible says in Romans chapter 5, verse number 20, but where sin abounded, that is, where sin was clearly in abundance, where sin abounded, grace did much more abound. That's the idea of exceeding. So now I have not just joy, I have joy that actually is supposed to exceed that which may rob it. Sin abounded, grace exceeded it. It went beyond. I think that what Paul is saying is that God's grace abounds over any sin, and God's grace abounds over any situation. As you think about this season of joy, we know that there's a connection to Christmas. Remember, it's the announcement that the angels made. It's in Luke chapter 2, verse number 10. Fear not, for behold, I bring you good tidings of great joy. Okay, the word great there is the word megas. Megas. We use the word today to say, well, he's got mega skills, or I'll have the mega burger, or I've got a mega headache. Okay, we use the term to say, wow, that's something that's really exceeding. And what the Bible is saying here is I'm bringing you a message regarding Jesus Christ that is the mega message of joy. He's saying you can have mega joy. Your joy can super abound because of the arrival of Jesus Christ. It is truly incredible what the arrival of Christ provided for mankind. He provided comfort and joy in ways that are truly unprecedented and clearly absent in the world. In 2 Corinthians, again, chapter 7, start once more in verse number 4, and let's read down a little bit further in the passage. Verse number 4, great is my boldness of speech towards you, great is my glorying of you, I am filled with comfort. I am exceeding joyful in all our tribulation. For when we were come into Macedonia, our flesh had no rest, but we were troubled on every side. Without were fightings, within were fears. Nevertheless, God, that comforteth those that are cast down, comforted us by the coming of Titus. Do you see what the Apostle Paul is actually admitting here? I mean, this is the Apostle Paul. When we think about him, we think about this one who embodies the realities of the gospel. His life was so radically changed. He was on a course where he persecuted the Christians. He called himself the chiefest of sinners. And the Apostle Paul is making an admission here that we sometimes think leaders are not supposed to admit. We sometimes feel like, well, if you're a leader like the Apostle Paul, you have to always have this level that is just absolutely perfect. Look at what the Apostle Paul actually comes to admit in this passage. He's saying, in essence, in verse number 6, he said, God that comforteth those that are cast down comforted us. Do you know what he's saying? He's saying, okay, the God who comes alongside and comforts those that are just absolutely cast down, he did that for us. What's he saying? The Apostle Paul's saying, I'm one of those that was cast down, that is, and the God who comes and ministers to those who are cast down actually came and met me. If you are in need in this, what we call season of joy, if you are in need of comfort and joy, then I would say, even by the Apostle Paul's admission, you are in fairly good company. Look at the two words this morning, comfort and joy, 2 points to the message this morning. And let's start with that first. We'll start with the first word. And here's point number one of this rather straightforward message. Number one this morning, comfort from the one who is at my side And then I would say parenthetically, and the ones he sends to my side. Number one, comfort from the one at my side and those he sends to my side. Again, verse number four in our text, 2 Corinthians chapter 7. At the end of the passage there, he says, I am filled with comfort. I am exceeding joyful in all our tribulations. The word comfort here is an interesting word. In fact, if you're an early student of Greek, you'd say, hey, I know that word. If you're one who has oft studied scripture, you'd also say, hey, that one's familiar to me. It's a great word, and Jesus uses it obviously as only the master can use it. He illustrates something that we had to understand about comfort. It's the word, the paraclete, paraklesis. It's this idea of the one who is called along beside. Here's how Jesus uses it. In John chapter 14, beginning in verse number 16, Jesus said this. He said to the disciples, can you picture the scene? I don't know if it was just like this or not, but oftentimes in Bible times, the speaker would sit and the listener would stand. By the way, I kind of like that arrangement, but we're not into that today. So the speaker would sit, and maybe Jesus was seated, maybe the disciples around him. And he helps them understand something about comfort. He's telling them that he's going away, but he says, I will not leave you comfortless. And then he said, I will come to you. He helped them understand that they had comfort in their very presence, but there was one that was not coming to just dwell with them. There was one that was going to dwell in them. And he uses the same word that the Apostle Paul uses in 2 Corinthians chapter 7, verse 4. He said, I'm going to give you comfort, paraklesis. I'm going to give you one who is called to your side. He's saying that you can have, in fact, comfort. And you're going to have comfort from the one who dwells with you and those that he also sends to do the same. Listen to what he said. And I will pray the Father, and he will give you another comforter. The word comforter there is capitalized. It now becomes a proper name. I'm going to pray to the Father, Jesus says to the disciples. He's going to give you another comforter. You've had a comforter, but he's going to give you another. And the arrangement gives the idea that it's another just like me, but not me. I will pray the Father. He'll give you another comforter, even the Spirit, capital S, the Spirit of truth, whom the world cannot receive, because it seeth him not, neither knoweth him. But you know him, Jesus said, because he dwelleth with you. Who is dwelling with the disciples at that time? His name's Jesus. But he said, he dwelleth with you and shall be in you. Jesus is helping the disciples understand that the Holy Spirit is known to you personally as the Comforter. Well, how's he going to provide this comfort? Well, from the one who is at my side. And then the ones that he calls to my side. Not only the Holy Spirit, but also those that we'd refer to as the holy brethren, the family of God. In 2 Corinthians chapter 1, if you want to just turn back a couple pages in your Bibles, 2 Corinthians chapter 1, look at what it is that God provides for you and then allows you through his provision to be the means of provision for someone else. Notice what the Bible says, 2 Corinthians chapter 1, beginning in verse number 3. Here he says, blessed be God, even the Father of our Lord Jesus Christ, the Father of mercies, notice this, and the God of all comfort, who comforteth us in our tribulation, that we may be able to comfort them which are in any trouble by the comfort wherewith we ourselves are comforted of God. The one who comforts us says, now you go and be the parakleto, the comforter to others. He says, I've provided something for you Now, why don't you go provide that for someone else? Notice how Paul was troubled with the absence of his friend. In fact, if you were in 2 Corinthians 1, just go to 2 Corinthians chapter 2. 2 Corinthians chapter number 2. Look at what the Apostle Paul says here. He's troubled by something. Verse number 12, 2 Corinthians 2, verse 12. Furthermore, Paul saying, when I came to Troas to preach Christ's gospel and a door was opened unto me of the Lord, I had no rest in my spirit. Now pause for just a moment. Isn't this interesting? The Apostle Paul says, when I went to Troas to preach, it became very obvious that God Almighty opened a door before me and I had effectual ministry. And he says, but there was something that just troubled me. It's not that the work wasn't advancing, but this was hard. And notice what he said troubled him. Furthermore, when I came to Troas to preach Christ's gospel and a door was opened unto me of the Lord, I had no rest in my spirit because I found not Titus my brother. But taking my leave of them, I went from thence into Macedonia. Now, look how he's comforted as time progresses. Go back to our chapter and into our text, 2 Corinthians chapter 7, start in verse number 5. 2 Corinthians chapter 7, verse number 5. For when we were come into Macedonia, our flesh had no rest. We were troubled on every side, with outward fightings, with inward fears. Breathe a little bit now. Verse number 6. Nevertheless, God that comforteth those that are cast down comforted us by the coming of Titus. Do you know what he just said? He said, God comforted me by the coming of my friend, Titus. Let me ask you, haven't you ever experienced the reality of God's comfort through not only the one who is called to your side, but also those agents of God that he also sends to your side? Haven't you ever experienced that kind of comfort? I read a story of a pastor who went to attend a funeral service. And this is actually, it's happened to me as well. Have you ever shown up at the wrong person's funeral? I went one time to a graveside to attend a funeral, and I saw the gathering of people, and it was a large gathering, and I just kind of showed up and stood there and realized after a while, I do not know the person they're talking about. Well, I wasn't disrespectful at all, but a pastor that I read of went and attended a funeral. He was going to attend a funeral of an acquaintance, a friend, and he walked into the funeral parlor, the room, and the service was about to begin, and the elderly lady whose husband had just died looks over and saw him. She was the only person other than the pastor in the room. He didn't have the heart to leave, so he went over. He sat down next to her, and he stayed for the funeral. He actually rode with her or drove her to the graveside and attended the graveside service as well. When the service was all over, he was riding back in his car. He was going to drop this widow now off at a location. And as he's driving, he felt like he needed to tell her that he did not actually know her husband. And he did. He said, I must confess to you that I had never met your husband. I do not know him. And she paused and looked over at him and she said, I suspected as much. She said, you did not look familiar to me. And then she reached over and he said, she held my arm so tightly that it hurt. And then she said, you will never, never know what your presence today meant to me. Do you know, it's often the agent of comfort that God sends to your side that you will understand the one who is called to my side has actually sent one of his agents to my side to provide for me comfort. I read another story of a man who was grieving a deep loss, and mourner after mourner came to his home and offered him words of advice and some measure of instruction. And then he said, a dear friend of mine showed up. He walked into the home and he did not say a word to me. He sat down and he uttered nothing. He sat there in my home with me for 2 hours. He wrote at the conclusion of him just sitting there, he said, I have never felt comfort like his presence provided before. It's interesting that God so often uses you, the body of believers, to be not the Holy Spirit. The Holy Spirit's the one who dwells in. But it's also interesting that at times he uses a special agent of his to come. And as the Apostle Paul was comforted by the presence of Titus, so God uses you to stand alongside and provide comfort. My major in college was accompanied by a unique minor. I majored in ministry, but my minor was physical education. And so I was a PE minor, and I can remember my sophomore platform that I had to do, and I don't know if it's the same way that it is today, but we had to run, it was a mile and a half or a mile and three quarters in 12 minutes. And I can remember, wow, that's a lot of running. And I got out there, I was the only one running on the track that day, and the timer started, and you know, the guy said go, and man, I started to run around that track. And I just gotta tell you, I'm getting winded going around that track, and I have to pass this to actually move on with my minor. Now I know, looking at my striking physique, you might think that that's odd, that I would struggle with that, but, and the laughter certainly does not help my case right now, so. You know what happened? Some high school kids that were out running track, they saw me struggling, actually. They're like, that poor guy ain't gonna make it. And so some high school kids came and they said, hey, come on, you run with us. And they ran with me the whole time, right by my side. They said, if you're gonna make 12 minutes, you gotta keep this pace. So I'm picking up my pace a little bit. Like, can't you just slow down the clock, you know? And that was not an option. And so the guys just ran with me the whole time. I've gone to a lot of track meets, and I think there's value in this. I like to stand about the third curve of the track. It seems like a lonely place in a track meet, the third turn of a quarter mile track. So I like to stand there, and I like to cheer people on, like, go, go, go, go, go, go, go, go, go. You keep running, you know, and I'll just wait for the next person. Like, all right, you can do it. Go, go, go, go, go, go, go, go, go. Whew, wow, that winded me a little bit, you know. But you know, the guys didn't do that with me. They didn't say, all right, you can make it. Keep running. You're doing great. Not really. They didn't do that. They got on the track with me. And I made the 12-minute run. I passed that level, and I did so because some kids came and ran alongside. It was exactly what I needed in a very practical way at the moment that I needed it. What is it that God provides for you? Comfort. How is it that God provides that? Well, he provides comfort from the one who is at your side and the ones that he sends to your side. C.S. Lewis kept a journal after his wife's death. He said that at the moment of his most profound need, God, who had always been available to him, suddenly seemed absent. Lewis felt fear, abandonment, and in the end, it was the community of other Christians who surrounded him, showing him the reality of God in human form that actually rescued his faith. He is the God of all comfort. He is the one who comes to my side, and he is the one who often sends you a comforter to your side or uses you at the side of one who is in need of the same. Well, look at the last thing that's our focus this morning. Not only comfort, but the second word that we see placed strategically together, and that is the word joy. Comfort from the one at my side. Joy from the one who has endless supply. Again, look at 2 Corinthians chapter 7, the end of verse number 4. He said, I am exceeding joyful in all our tribulation. Okay, in Isaiah chapter 61, verse number 3, and I want you to hear the verse, okay? So engage your mind and think through what it is that the prophet Isaiah is actually saying. Is your mind alert? Are you thinking? Here's what he says. Isaiah chapter 61, verse number 3. To appoint unto them that mourn in Zion, to give unto them beauty for ashes, the oil of joy for mourning, the garment of praise for the spirit of heaviness, that they might be called trees of righteousness, the planting of the Lord, that he might be glorified. Did you notice the words oil of joy? How is it that we would provide what they would know in their day as oil? Well, oil comes from only one means. Oil comes from pressure. Oil comes when something has been radically pressed, squeezed. And so now he says there is the oil, there is the produce from squeezing that we now actually call joy. At the very end of our text, we see the word tribulation. The word means pressure. He says there's joy in our tribulation through all of this pressure, through all of this pushing, all of this squeezing. It's just like, have you ever felt like wow, the world is closing in on me. I don't feel like I can even breathe. And do you know what the passage is saying here? He's saying that in those times of extreme pressing, when you just feel like, God, I don't know what I can do. He says, I'm producing something that can be produced only through that time of pressing, the oil of joy. How can we be truly joyful in the midst of such incredible pressure? In fact, most of the time, we begin to think that we have to remove ourselves from the pressure in order to be joyful. We have to manipulate our surroundings so that we can restore our joyful equilibrium. But this is not what the Apostle Paul is saying. He's not saying, oh, good, whew, wow, I'm coming up on the season of joy. You see, the season of joy is not just because now all of the circumstances are perfectly aligned. You'll never, ever find life cooperate with that model. He's saying there is some sense of joy that can be yours even as the result of the pressing of tribulation. Could it be that Paul's comfort and joy in tribulation, in pressure, came in knowing that God can only do that which is good? And the product of this pressing would bring the oil of joy and gladness. If you and I could actually know the full reasons behind why God allows trials to come into our lives, would you ever really question him? If you could know every time, oh, I see, God, thank you, as if God would send you a little note and say, okay, here's the trial that's about to come, but let me tell you, this is what's going to happen as a result of the trial. This is how I'm going to use the trial. Here's the full backstory for what you're about to face. If that was the case, would you ever question him? Or would you be able to look and say, wow, God, oh, that's a good thing. I'm going to like that. Thank you, Lord. Okay, here we go. Let's face the trial. But where is faith? Where is trust? Where is believing that God is always and only good if he has to explain to us before the trial that the produce is the oil of joy? Even those things that appear harsh at the outset are fair tokens of his love and his goodness. They demonstrate his commitment to our good. They become the events that we can look back on with fondness better understanding the extreme goodness of our God and the great measures he is willing to take for our good. Remember, Jesus understood this pressing, this pressure, and the product of the same. You already know, don't you, what the word Gethsemane means. It's really, it's a practical name. We know of the term. In fact, maybe some of you, as I have had the privilege of standing in the garden to see the olive trees that are grown up in Gethsemane. It really is a moving place to think that at some location right around here, Jesus was so pressed in that he sweat, as it were, great drops of blood. And Gethsemane, it's just a practical title. It means the oil press. And Jesus, who said, I came to do the will of the Father, at that time of the greatest pressing, said, not my will, but thine be done. Why? Who, for the joy that was set before him, endured the cross, despising the shame, and now is set down at the right hand of the Father. Remember, it's our text that says, I am exceeding joyful in all our tribulation. This can only be possible because of the one who dwells in you. It was back in the 3rd century that Cyprian said to a friend in a note, as he was preparing to be martyred, these words: it is a bad world, Donatus, an incredibly bad world, but I have discovered in the midst of it a quiet and holy people who have learned a great secret. They have found a joy which is 1,000 times better than any pleasure of our sinful life. They are despised and persecuted, but they care not. They are the masters of their souls. They have overcome the world. These people are the Christians, and I am one of them. The Spirit-produced joy is what took the martyrs singing to the stake. It's certainly and foremost internal. However, even in the most challenging circumstances, one could face their trial and their joy shine through. Some time ago, we were playing a game as a family, and it's a simple game. It's called, interestingly enough, the Game of Life. And so you start out, and then you go to school, and then you maybe go to college. You choose if you're going or not, and then your occupation, and you get married, and you fill your little car with kids, and then you actually get a card that is your what you're going to earn card. And I can remember, I drew the card, the $100,000 card. Like, wow, this is mine. And I can remember I've got the card, and I tend to gloat actually a little bit when I get those things. And I'm gloating over my $100,000 salary card, and the family's like, yeah, whatever. Well, you know, so pretty impressed with myself. And then I didn't know about this, but it does exist. There's another card in the stack that is a trade salary card. And one of my family drew the trade salary card. Guess whose salary they took? Guess whose joy they took? Okay. You see, if our joy can come and go as quickly as a salary can come and go, then it really is not necessarily joy at all. But if you can have joy because of the one who has it in abundance, and can provide it in a manner that is beyond our tribulation, then you have joy, and joy that literally overflows. Are you defined more as a believer? Are you defined more by what you don't do? What I do? I don't know that that's one of the necessarily descriptive terms about the fruit of the Spirit. Well, I'm a Christian because I don't do this. I suppose that a watching world may not be as impressed by what you do or don't do, although that's important. I suppose that a watching world may be impressed, for lack of a better term, by the fact that you have the fruit of the Spirit, which is love, joy, peace, long-suffering, gentleness, goodness, faith, meekness, temperance. Against such, there is no law. If God can make something spring up in a place where nothing should, it truly is a work of God. And you can have a season of joy that's not limited to Christmas. You can have a season of joy all year long. By God's grace, may we experience His comfort and His joy. Father, thank you that joy does not have to be bound to our circumstances. Thank you that comfort comes from the one who is called by our side and the one that he oftentimes sends to our side. Lord, thank you that we do have now tidings of comfort and joy because the one who brought our sustenance, our supply, the one who endured because of joy set before him, the one who now not only is with us, but dwells in us. Thank you that we can have something because of what Jesus Christ provided. May this season and all the year long be defined by lives that defy our circumstances and that truly demonstrate comfort and joy. This we pray in Jesus' name.
0: This is Rejoice Pulpit, and now a sermon from a past Bible conference at Pensacola Christian College.
2: And seeing the multitudes, he went up into a mountain. And when he was set, his disciples came unto him, and he opened his mouth and taught them, saying, Blessed are the poor in spirit, for theirs is the kingdom of heaven. Blessed are they that mourn, for they shall be comforted. Blessed are the meek, for they shall inherit the earth. Blessed are they which do hunger and thirst after righteousness, for they shall be filled. Blessed are the merciful, for they shall obtain mercy. Blessed are the pure in heart, for they shall see God. Blessed are the peacemakers, for they shall be called the children of God. Blessed are they which are persecuted for righteousness' sake, for theirs is the kingdom of heaven. Blessed are ye when men shall revile you and persecute you and say all manner of evil against you falsely for my sake. Rejoice and be exceeding glad, for great is your reward in heaven. For so persecuted they the prophets which were before you. But Peter, standing up with the 11, lifted up his voice and said, Ye men of Judea and all ye that dwell at Jerusalem, be this known unto you, and hearken unto my words. For these are not drunken, as ye suppose, seeing it is but the third hour of the day, but this is that which was spoken by the prophet Joel. And it shall come to pass in the last days, saith God, that I will pour out my spirit upon all flesh. Your sons and your daughters shall prophesy, and your young men shall see visions, and your old men shall dream dreams. And upon my servants and upon my handmaidens will I pour out in those days of my spirit, and they shall prophesy. And I will show wonders in heaven above and signs in the earth beneath, blood and fire and vapor of smoke. The sun shall be turned into darkness and the moon into blood before that great and notable day of the Lord come, and it shall come to pass that whosoever shall call upon the name of the Lord shall be saved. Then Paul stood in the midst of Mars Hill and said, Ye men of Athens, I perceive that in all things you are too superstitious. For as I passed by and beheld your devotions, I found an altar with this inscription, to the unknown God, whom therefore ye ignorantly worship. Him declare I unto you, God that made the world and all things therein, seeing he is Lord of heaven and earth, dwelleth not in temples made with hands, neither is worshipped with men's hands, as though he needed anything, seeing he giveth to all life and breath and all things, hath made of one blood all nations of men for to dwell on the face of the earth, and hath determined the times before appointed and the bounds of their habitation, that they should seek the Lord, if haply they may feel after him and find him, though he be not far from every one of us. For in him we live and move and have our being, as certain also of your own poets have said. For we are his offspring. For as much then as we are the offspring of God, we ought not to think that the Godhead is like unto gold or silver or stone, graven by art and man's device. And the times of this ignorance God winked at, but now commandeth all men everywhere to repent, because he hath appointed a day in the which he shall judge the world in righteousness by that man whom he hath ordained, whereof he hath given assurance unto all men, in that he hath raised him from the dead. Ladies and gentlemen, we serve a risen Savior. He's in the world today. I know that he is living, whatever men may say. I see his hand of mercy. I hear his voice of cheer. And just the time I need him, he's always near. He lives. He lives. Christ Jesus lives today. He walks with me and talks with me along life's narrow way. He lives. He lives. Salvation to impart. You ask me how I know he lives? He lives within my heart. What a wonderful Savior is Jesus my Lord. What a wonderful Savior to me. And how wonderful it's been to be a part of this Bible conference this week. I said to you, whenever it was, I don't know of a better place you could be than right here at PCC. That's the place to be. I'm glad that you're here. I appreciate Dr. Shoemaker, Dr. Adkins, and Dr. McBride, and Dr. Tony, and just doctored you, son. You're doing a good job with the music. Good. And isn't that quiet? Hasn't music? This is heavenly music, folks. None of this Johnny get a cat gun bigger than a rat gun, sis bar boom. But music that glorifies Christ. And that's the way it ought to be. Again, it's a joy to be with you. We always love coming to Pensacola Christian College. If I could remember how long I've been coming, I'd tell you. But I'm an old man. I forget a lot of things. A man is not old when his hair turns gray. He's not old when his teeth decay. But he's well on the way to the endless sleep when his mind makes appointments his body can't keep. Open your Bible. Oh, by the way, did I tell you when we open the Bible opens the mind of God? Open your Bible with me tonight to the Gospel according to Mark, the 14th chapter. I will begin reading at verse number 55. And what a beautiful, wonderful thing it is to be a part of the family of God. What a price our Lord Jesus paid. He was abused. He was accused. He was falsely accused, as we're going to see in this passage and in our message. And I'll read beginning at verse number 55, the Gospel according to Mark, right after we pray. Would you pray with me, please? Now, Father, we are grateful indeed for Pensacola Christian College. We thank you for this conference in these days that has meant so much to us personally and individually, how it strengthened our heart to hear from your men, the messages that they have delivered, and the beautiful music, and the wonderful fellowship, and the kindness, and the love, and the concern that the administration and others have shown to us during these days. Now, Father, I pray that you would bless the reading of your word. It is so precious. It is so powerful. Give us permission to read it. And may we not only read it, but may we heed it and hold it forth to a gainsaying world. And may Jesus Christ alone be honored, glorified, magnified, exalted, and may he have the preeminence in everything. In his name we ask it. For his sake we pray with thanksgiving. Amen. And now in Mark's Gospel, chapter number 14, at verse number 55. And the chief priest and all the council sought for witnesses against Jesus to put him to death, and found none. For many bear false witness against him, but their witness agreed not together. And there arose certain and bear false witness against him, saying, we heard him say, I will destroy this temple that is made with hands, and within 3 days I will build another made without hands. But neither so did their witness agree together. And the high priest stood up in the midst and asked Jesus, saying, answerest thou nothing? What is it which these witness against thee? But he held his peace and answered nothing. Again the high priest asked him and said unto him, art thou the Christ, the Son of the Blessed? And Jesus said, I am. And ye shall see the Son of Man sitting on the right hand of power and coming in the clouds of heaven. Then the high priest rent his clothes and saith, what need we any further witnesses? Ye have heard the blasphemy. What think ye? And they all condemned him to be guilty of death. Ladies and gentlemen, in the midst of an illegal trial that would ultimately end in his death, Jesus became impervious to all that was about him and became focused on one thing. Please don't miss this. God's plan for his life. Can I tell you, my friend, God has a plan for your life? I want to ask you personally, are you focused on God's plan for your life? There are only two ways to go, your way and God's way. If you go your way, you will come to a tragic end. Don't take my word for it. The wise man Solomon wrote in Proverbs 14:12, there is a way which seemeth right unto a man, but the end thereof are the ways of death. What shall I say about God's way? I give you the word of the psalmist in 18:30. As for God, his way is perfect. You can't go wrong going God's way. You can't go right going your way. Jesus Christ, at this moment, where nowhere in all of the annals of literature has there been a more wonderfully dynamic truth couched in such a setting as this, he focused himself on God's plan for him, for his life. I give it to you in his own words. Here I go quoting Jesus again. I just love to quote Jesus. He said in John 12:27, for this cause came I unto this hour. What hour, Jesus? The hour of death. Let this mind be in you, which was also in Christ Jesus, who being in the form of God, thought it not robbery to be equal with God, but made himself of no reputation, and took upon him the form of a servant, and was made in the likeness of men. And being found in fashion as a man, he humbled himself and became obedient unto death, even the death of the cross. Wherefore, God also hath highly exalted him and given him a name that is above every name, that at the name of Jesus every knee should bow, of things in heaven, of things in

from the foundation of the world. Ladies and gentlemen, the crucifixion was no afterthought with God. It was no last resort with him. It was not as though he had tried everything else and failed. No, no, no, no, no, no, 1,000 times no. Before the morning stars sang together, before the rivers ever ran to the oceans, before the sun ever sent its brilliant rays across a darkened sky, Jesus Christ was slain in the counsels of God. Would you capture this scene with me from the text? While paid witnesses testified falsely against him, he made an earth-shaking announcement. Please don't miss this. I call it a preview of things to come. And that's the title of my message. A preview of things to come. Listen again to the question by the high priest in verse 61. Art thou the Christ? Listen to Jesus' answer. Jesus said, I am. Would you push the pause button right there for a second? Jesus said, I am. Encircle those two words. Encase them. Encapsulate them. Jesus said it. I am, and ye shall see the Son of Man sitting, underscore that word, on the right hand of power, and coming, underscore that word, in the clouds of heaven. Now, in this preview of things to come, I see three things about Christ. Number one, I see his person. Number two, I see his program. And number three, I see his position. Observe with me, first of all, a declaration of his person. When Jesus answered the high priest, he left no room for speculation. This was certainly no case of mistaken identity. In two powerfully sublime words, Jesus gave the truth to the high priest of who he really was. The high priest asked, Art thou the Christ? And Jesus answered, I am. In using those two words, I am, Jesus identified himself with the voice that spoke to Abraham on the plains of Mamre, Genesis 15:1, Fear not, Abram, I am thy shield and thy exceeding great reward. I am. In using these two words, I am, Jesus identified himself with Moses on the backside of the desert, Exodus 3:14, where God said, I am that I am. And using these two words, I am, Jesus identified himself with the voice that spoke to all creation. Isaiah chapter 45 and verse 22. What an all-inclusive verse this is. Don't miss it. God said, Look unto me and be ye saved, all the ends of the earth, for I am God, and there is none else. Did you get that? There is none else. Ladies and gentlemen, this excludes Allah and his prophet Mohammed. Allah is not our God. Mohammed is not our Savior. Jehovah, the great I am, is our God. And Jesus, his only begotten Son, is our Savior. There's a verse of Scripture, one of the most powerful, one of the most pungent, one of the most penetrating, pulsating verses in all the New Testament. I want you to get it. 1 Corinthians chapter 8 and verse 6. Paul said, after talking in verse 5 about there being many gods, he admitted there are a lot of gods out there. And there are. And there are a lot of gods out there tonight. But we only have one God. Paul said in 1 Corinthians 8, 6, But to us there is but one God the Father and one Lord Jesus Christ. What a wonderful thought that is to know that. And I would recommend that you capitalize those words. Centralize them, canonize them, advertise them, publicize them, harmonize them, memorize them. There is but one God the Father and one Lord Jesus Christ. Who is he who stands before the high priest? He is the Christ of God. He's a prophet greater than Moses. He's a priest greater than Aaron. He's a king greater than David. Who is he who stands before the high priest? He's the Christ
of God.

0: He's the lily of the valley, the rose of Sharon, the bright and morning star. Who is he who stands before the high priest? He's the Christ of God. He's the Ancient of Days. He's the Alpha and the Omega. He's the author and finisher of our faith. Who is he who stands before the high priest? He is the Christ of God. He's the light of the world. He's the Lion of the tribe of Judah. He's the Lamb of God for sinners slain. Who is he who stands before the high priest? He is the Christ of God. He's the Rock of Ages. He's the resurrection and the life. He's the Redeemer of mankind. Who is he who stands before the high priest? He is the Christ of God. He's the sovereign of the universe. He's the supreme sacrifice for our sins. He's the Savior of the world. He's the lily of the valley, and no other lily has his purity. He's the rose of Sharon, and no other rose has his fragrance. He's the bright and morning star, and no other star has his brilliance. He's the Rock of Ages, and no other rock has his solidarity. He's the bread of life, and no other bread has his flavor. He's the light of the world, and no other light has his brightness. He's the true shepherd, and no other shepherd has his tenderness. He's the redeemer of mankind, and no other redeemer has his grace. He's the potentate of heaven and earth, and no other potentate has his power. He's the refuge of the soul, and no other refuge has his safety. He's the rewarder of the faithful, and no other rewarder has his riches. He's the Savior of the world, and no other Savior has his salvation. He's the head of the church, and no other head has his body. He's the King of kings, and no other king has his kingship. He's the Lord of lords, and no other Lord has his lordship. What a wonderful Savior is Jesus, my Lord. All hail the power of Jesus' name. Let angels prostrate fall. Bring forth the royal diadem and crown him Lord of all. Ye chosen seed of Israel's race, ye ransomed from the fall. Hail him who saved you by his grace and crown him Lord of all. Let every kindred, every tribe on this terrestrial ball, to him all majesty ascribe and crown him Lord of all. Oh, that with yonder sacred throng we at his feet may fall, we'll join the everlasting song and crown him Lord of all. Observe with me now in the second place. Remember, I just have 33 of these, so sit back and... No, I'm just kidding. Observe with me in the second place a declaration of his program. Now watch this carefully. When Jesus stood before the Supreme Court of the Jews, falsely condemned to die, a tremendous and momentous transition was in the making. Soon, the dispensation of the law would give way to the dispensation of grace. There would be no more thundering from Mount Sinai. Instead, there would be an authoritative voice from Mount Calvary, the voice of the Son of God crying, "It is finished." Amen. I understand that word finished is a banking term, which means the final installment or the ultimate payment. Aren't you glad Jesus paid it all? Aren't you glad we are free from sin, from the condemnation of sin, from the guilt of sin? We've been set free because the work is finished. Matthew chapter 27 and verse 51 tells it like it is. And listen to it very carefully. Matthew wrote, "And behold, the veil of the temple was rent in twain." You folks from Georgia, that means in two. The veil of the temple was rent in twain from top to bottom. Let me ask you a question, and you know the answer. What was it that separated a holy God from sinful man? The veil. But the way to God is forever open now through the veil. Let me give you a scriptural commentary on Matthew 27 and verse 51 that I just read to you. By the way, the best commentary on the Bible is the Bible. Don't ever forget that. You can have all of the commentaries, and I have them all. They're stacked up on shelves in my study at home, and I've had them for years, and I read them once in a while. But I read the Bible more because it's the best commentary on the Bible itself. Listen to what the writer of Hebrews said in chapter 10 at verse 19. Having therefore, brethren, boldness to enter the holiest by the blood of Jesus, by a new and living way, which he hath consecrated for us, here it is, through the veil, that is to say, his flesh. Paul Rader, perhaps some of the songs in your hymn book are written by him, great preacher of yesteryear. He pastored the Moody Church in Chicago from 1915 to 1921. He wrote these words, I found a way through the blood, past the veil, to the Holy of Holies with God. There by his power over sin I prevail. I can walk in the path that he trod. There in the presence of Jesus I stand, glorified Son at the Father's right hand. There I can plead. There I can claim. There I can have all that he has purchased for me. In my text, it is as though, if you'll use your imagination with me, it is as though Jesus was saying, you've seen the splendor of Babylon. You've seen the glory of Greece. You've seen the power of Persia. You've seen the armies of Rome. But you haven't seen anything compared to what I'm going to show you. And here it is. Verse 62, nothing before like this ever. Jesus said, you shall see the Son of Man coming in the clouds of heaven. Behold, he cometh with clouds, and every eye shall see him, and also they which pierced him, and all the kindreds of earth shall wail because of him. I give you John's commentary on the scene when Jesus executes his program. And it's found in the Revelation 19. And I saw heaven open, and behold, a white horse. And he that sat upon it is called Faithful and True. And in righteousness doth he judge and make war. His eyes were as a flame of fire. Upon his head were many crowns. And had a name written that no man knew but he himself. And he was clothed in a vesture, dipped in blood. And his name is called the Word of God. And the armies which were in heaven followed him upon white horses, clothed in fine linen, white and clean. And out of his mouth goeth a sharp sword, that with it he should smite the nations, and he shall rule them with a rod of iron. And he treadeth the winepress of the fierceness and wrath of Almighty God. And upon his vesture and upon his thigh he had a name written, King of Kings and Lord of Lords. Ladies and gentlemen, that's a preview of things to come when Jesus comes in Revelation glory to establish his kingdom of peace, prosperity, righteousness upon the earth, a kingdom that can never be destroyed. He will rule from Jerusalem to the ends of the earth. The Revelation 11:15 says, and the seventh angel sounded, and there were great voices in heaven saying, the kingdoms of this world are become the kingdoms of our Lord and of his Christ, and he shall reign forever and forever. And Jesus shall reign where'er the sun doth his successive journeys run, his kingdom stretched from shore to shore, till moon shall wax and wane no more. Behold, the islands with their kings, and Europe her finest tribute brings. From north to south the princes meet to pay their homage at his feet. Ladies and gentlemen, I would recommend you start looking for his glory You may see it sooner than you think. Someone wrote, "Mine eyes have seen the glory of the coming of the Lord. He is trampling out the vintage where the grapes of wrath are stored. He hath loosed the fateful lightning of his terrible swift sword. His truth is marching on. I have seen him in the watchfires of 100 circling camps. They have builded him an altar in the evening dews and damps. I can read his righteous sentence by the dim and flaring lamps. His day is marching on. I have read a fiery gospel read in burnished rows of steel. As you deal with my contemners, so with you my grace shall deal. Let the hero born of woman crush the serpent with his heel while God is marching on. He has sounded forth a trumpet that shall never call retreat. He is sifting out the hearts of men before his judgment seat. Oh, be swift, my soul, to answer him. Be jubilant, my feet. Our God is marching on. In the beauty of the lilies, Christ was born across the sea, with a glory in his bosom that transfigures you and me. As he died to make men holy, let us live to make men free. Wow, what a Savior. You know, when I think about what Jesus has done and what he's doing now and what he's going to do, my soul is thrilled beyond words. Now, in the third place, I want you to observe with me a declaration of his position. We've seen his person, we've seen his program, and now we see his position. Look back at verse 62. Remember, I asked you to underline the word sitting. Ye shall see the Son of Man sitting on the right hand of power. The writer of Hebrews gives us this commentary on it in chapter 1. God, who at sundry times and in divers manners spake in times past unto the fathers by the prophets, hath in these last days spoken unto us by his Son, whom he hath appointed heir of all things, by whom he also made the worlds, who being the brightness of his glory and the express image of his person and upholding all things by the word of his power, when he had by himself purged our sins, sat down on the right hand of the majesty on high, being made so much better than the angels, as he by inheritance obtained a more excellent name than they. Sitting at the right hand of God, power, preeminence, prosperity, all of these things are connoted in that right hand. I love Psalm 110 and verse 1. The Lord said unto my Lord, this is God speaking to his Son, sit thou at my right hand until I make thine enemies thy footstool. What was God saying to his Son Jesus? He was saying, Son, sit down right there for a while. And I'm going to obliterate, annihilate, and exterminate all of your enemies. Aren't you glad all the enemies of Jesus will one day be destroyed? Aren't you glad that when he comes in the brightness of his glory, he will destroy the last vestige of Gentile power, the ecclesiastical, political Babylon, and all the enemies from the Antichrist all the way down will be destroyed. Sit there at my right hand. And ladies and gentlemen, he sits there now, this moment, even as I speak, he is seated at the right hand of God. He is there, ladies and gentlemen, to save every member of Adam's wretched, ruined, rebellious race. He is there to make intercession for every born-again believer. Wherefore, he is able to save to the uttermost all that come to God by him who said, I am the way, the truth, and the life. No man cometh unto the Father but by me. Father, we thank you for this time. Thank you for your timeless word. Thank you for Jesus Christ. Thank you for his person, his program, his position. And we long in our hearts for that day when righteousness will cover the earth as the waters cover the sea. When our Lord Jesus will reign from the throne of his father David in Jerusalem, on a literal throne, in a literal city, over a literal kingdom that reaches from the holy city to the ends of the earth, may we be prepared for, looking for, longing for his coming again to receive us unto himself and to take us home, where we'll enjoy the marriage supper of the Lamb and then return with him in all of his glory. May we never forget, and may we never take it for granted. In Jesus' name I pray with thanksgiving. Amen.
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2: Hebrews chapter 10. Would you join me there? Hebrews 10. For our college students, many of whom have come from northern climates and aren't used to our tropical seasons, I thought you might like to know that fall arrived at 4:44 this afternoon. You probably didn't notice. We don't have much of a fall around here. Last year it was on a Thursday. But fall is here. So enjoy the cool, crisp, invigorating weather. I think the humidity dropped by about a point at 4:44. Hebrews 10. The book of Hebrews is written to a group of Jewish Christians. They had accepted Christ. They, we believe, was a small church somewhere on the Italian peninsula. And it was written to them because their conversion had brought them nothing at that point but hardships and persecution. And many of them, because of that, were willing to slide back into Judaism to avoid that persecution. Because being a Hebrew was more than just a religious thing. It was a social thing, a family thing, a national thing. And to find yourself ostracized from all of that was more than many of them could bear. The purpose of the book was to encourage them to not slide back, to not fall back into Judaism, but to go on with Christ. Their conversion really had cost them much. In Hebrews chapter 10, would you look at verse 32? What it cost them is alluded to here. Verse 32 reads, "But call to remembrance the former days, in which after you were illuminated, after you came to the knowledge of truth and could see the truth, you endured a great fight of afflictions, partly whilst you were made a gazing stock." That doesn't say grazing stock. It says gazing stock, "both by reproaches and afflictions, and partly whilst you became companions of them that were so used. For ye had compassion of me in my bonds, and took joyfully the spoiling of your goods, knowing in yourselves that ye have in heaven a better and an enduring substance." Well, what's he alluding to here? Well, several things. He says, look, we know what happened to you. You were persecuted. Your friends were persecuted. Some of you, including myself, the author says, were actually put in jail, and you had all your property confiscated. Things were taken from you because you accepted Christ. There is a Roman historian named Suetonius. He wrote a book, if you will, at this particular time frame called The Life of the Deified Claudius. Claudius expelled Jews from Rome in AD 49, and this is what Suetonius tells us about this period of time. There were riots in the Jewish quarter at the instigation of Crestus. As a result, Claudius expelled the Jews from Rome. Many historians believe the reference to Crestus is a reference to Christ, that some of these Jewish Christians had accepted Christ and then maybe came back and tried to get in the synagogue again because the persecution was just more than they could stand. The Orthodox Jewish establishment said, no, you may not come back. And there were riots, and Claudius, being fed up with the whole process, just said, look, all of you get out. The Orthodox Jew, as well as the Christian Jews, he just get out of Rome, and he threw them all out in AD 49. And this may have been some of the persecution that's being discussed. The book was probably written somewhere between that time and 70, because when the temple is mentioned, the temple is mentioned as being whole, as being complete, as being still there. And we know the temple was destroyed in AD 70. So that helps us put some time frame on the book of Hebrews. Look at verse 1, chapter 10. For the law, having a shadow of good things to come and not the very image of the things, can never with those sacrifices which they offered year by year continually make the comers thereunto perfect. The law, having a shadow of good things to come. I have a picture. I hang on to it. Every time folks come over to the house, I dig it up and I show it to them, much to my wife's displeasure. It is a picture of my wife, her senior year of high school. I met her a year after that picture was taken. It's absolutely beautiful. I was thinking about putting it on the screen, but I wanted to stay married, so I thought, no, let's not do it. It's a beautiful picture. When I met her, she had beautiful long brown hair all the way to her waist. Gorgeous, I mean gorgeous brown eyes. And a smile that would stop traffic. And all of that is in this picture she took during her senior year of high school. Now, I found that picture to be, quite honestly, an object of what I would call prenuptial worship. I loved that picture. And then one day we stood at an altar and we pledged our lives to each other. Well, now she was mine. I had a three-dimensional wife. As she talked, she laughed. She became my soul partner. You know, the picture was nice, but once I was married, it kind of lost something. It wasn't as important anymore. I didn't need the picture. I had her. But what if one day I went to Connie and said this, sweetheart, I have missed your picture, and I'm going back to the picture. And I pick the picture up, and I kiss the picture very affectionately. I hold it to my chest, and I walk out of the room muddling something like, old picture of my wife, how I love you, how I've missed you. I will never leave you again. You're laughing because that whole thought is just absolutely absurd. She's standing right there. The picture doesn't have any value anymore. How absurd. But that's exactly what the author says. For the law, having a shadow of good things to come and not the very image of the things, can never with those sacrifices which they offered year by year continually make the comers thereunto perfect. For then would they not have ceased to be offered? Because that the worshipers once purged should have no more conscience of sins. But in those sacrifices, there's a remembrance again made of sins every year. For it is not possible that the blood of bulls and goats should take away sins. It's just not possible. There were problems. Let's talk about three things this evening concerning the first 18 verses of Hebrews 10. One, the problem with imperfection. It wasn't perfect. Shadow means pale reflection. It means an outline, a silhouette, something that is not substantial in detail. You just couldn't get everything in that picture. What did they have? The Ten Commandments, the tabernacle, and the Levitical system. And all three just foreshadowed Christ. And in none of those could you perfectly and absolutely see, but you saw shadows. But it was imperfect. Shadows cannot unlock the prison door of our heart. Shadows cannot feed the hungry soul that's in desperate need. Shadows cannot take away sin. Jesus can. The law had two very glaring imperfections. In verse 4, an imperfect cleansing. He says it very clearly. It is not possible the blood of bulls and goats should take away sins. The cleansing wasn't perfect. The cleansing wasn't complete. Scriptural writers knew that. Old Testament writers were aware of that. And they said it over and over and over again. That system, the blood of bulls and goats, cannot do what Christ is going to do. Let me give you some examples. David said it in Psalm 51. For thou desirest not sacrifice, else would I give it. But thou delightest not in burnt offering. The sacrifices of God are a broken spirit, a broken and a contrite heart. David, a great leader of the nation, greatest king on earth in the 10th century BC, knew in his heart and wrote in the Psalms, the blood of bulls and goats aren't going to get it done. Samuel said this in 1 Samuel 15. Hath the Lord as great delight in burnt offerings and sacrifices as in obeying the voice of the Lord? Behold, to obey is better than sacrifice, and to hearken than the fat of rams. It was obedience God wanted. Isaiah went further. Isaiah looked at the nation of Israel, and he noted that they weren't right. They were bringing the blood of bulls and goats. They were bringing the offerings, but their heart wasn't right. Their heart didn't match the offering. And he had this to say to them in Isaiah 66. But to this man will I look, even to him that is poor and of a contrite spirit, and trembleth at my word. He that killeth an ox is as if he slew a man. He that sacrificeth a lamb, as if he cut off a dog's neck. He that offereth an oblation, as if he offered swine's blood. Yea, they have chosen their own ways, and their soul delighteth in their abominations. God was never pleased, never happy, never satisfied. His wrath was never appeased by the blood of bulls and goats. Look at the words that are used by these men. What did please him? Broken, obedient, contrite, hearing the voice of God, trembling at the word that we hear. That's what God was after, and that's what he wanted. This blood couldn't cleanse because we didn't bring him the right attitude when we brought the blood. Imperfect conscience, verse 1 through 3, he's talking about the conscience. They brought these sacrifices every year. What did he say about it? It just couldn't make them perfect. It could never, with those sacrifices, make the comers thereunto perfect. If it made them perfect or whole or absolutely complete, they wouldn't have to come back next year and do it all over again. Wouldn't that one time have covered it? But it didn't cover it. Sacrifices, quite to the contrary, produced a guilty conscience. They reminded you that you were guilty before God. And the Word of God tells us we're guilty. Romans 3. Now we know that what things soever the law saith, it saith to them who are under the law, that every mouth may be stopped and all the world may become guilty before God. What does the law tell us? That we're guilty. And it doesn't tell us anything else. Galatians 3 says this, wherefore the law was my schoolmaster to bring us to Christ. It taught me my guilt. And the law was what he was talking about when he's talking about bringing the offerings. It was all part of the legal system, and it could not take away sins. Levitical system, instead of alleviating the conscience, it lashed the conscience of the offender. It stroked him again. It left scars on him again. It never alleviated it. The debt just got heavier and heavier. The Levitical system operated like this. Here's a man who's trying to go into business. He doesn't have enough money. So he goes to a wealthy friend and says, I want to go into business. Will you co-sign the note? Will you sign this and give me what I need? And the wealthy friend does that, and he goes into business, but the business doesn't go well. And the next year, he's in debt, and he has to come back and ask his wealthy friend for more money. And they go back to the bank, and they sign more papers. And the debt gets deeper, and the debt gets deeper, year after year after year. And that's all the Levitical system did. I came, and I offered, and I realized I'm guilty, and it didn't do anything to alleviate my conscience. And I know I'm just as guilty this year as I was last year. And the debt just built up and built up and built up. What the Levitical system did do was say this: there's hope. Someone will come one day and cancel the debt. And that's all it could tell their heart. It gave hope. It didn't clear the conscience. The conscience under the old covenant had a sense of incurable disease. There was a moral discernment in man where he walked away realizing, I've done what God asked me to do, but I have a sense of guilt that will never be cured. Look at verse 3. In those sacrifices, there's a remembrance again made of sins every year. Not a cleansing, not a clear conscience, a remembrance of the sins made every year. It brought to our attention the need for forgiveness and a clear conscience, but it didn't do anything to provide for it. And it couldn't make those that came whole. It couldn't make them perfect. It couldn't do what the heart needed. But Jesus did. Ephesians 1, wherein he hath made us accepted in the beloved, in whom we have redemption through his blood, the forgiveness of sins, according to the riches of his grace. Jesus does not leave you imperfect in cleansing, and Jesus does not leave us imperfect in conscience. He takes care of it, and he makes them both complete. I love the words. What do we have in him? Acceptance. What do we have in him? Redemption. What do I have in him? Forgiveness. What do I have in him? Grace. He did what the imperfection of the law couldn't do. So we have to look at the solution. If there's the imperfection, what's the solution? Look at verse 5. Wherefore, when he cometh into the world, he saith, now understand, we just had a complete change of thought. All of that couldn't do it. But because it couldn't do it, when he cometh into the world, he saith, sacrifice and offering thou wouldest not, but a body hast thou prepared me. In burnt offerings and sacrifices for sin, thou hast had no pleasure. Then said I, lo, I come, in the volume of the book it's written of me, to do thy will, O God. Above, when he said, sacrifice and offering and burnt offerings and offering for sin thou wouldest not, neither hadst pleasure therein, which are offered by the law. Then said he, lo, I come to do the will, O God. He taketh away the first, that he may establish the second. He reiterates it and says it again to add the phrase, the law, to help these Jewish believers understand the law that you are wanting to slide back into, the law that you believe can help you, trying to live up to the righteousness of God that you think you can do and please him through this whole system. Understand, it didn't work. And because of that, he said, lo, I come. God pulls back a veil here, and I love the fact that the Lord allows us to see this. He just pulls the curtain back and says, look, I want to show you something. I want to show you a conversation that the Father and the Son had in the ages past. And what we discussed about this whole situation, that you needed more help, as something had to be done to help man. He quotes Psalm 40, verses 6 to 8. David is the author there, and David writes those words about himself, not knowing he's actually writing words that Jesus Christ had said, and he and the Father had shared back and forth. And later, God says, I know David wrote these words, but these are my words. They're all his words to our heart. The body was fashioned for Christ to be the sacrifice that would please God when the animal sacrifices did not. God only instituted those sacrifices for object lessons to us. And every time you slit the throat of a lamb, you remembered sin causes death. Blood is necessary. God hates sin. And that was pounded on the heart of these people every time they offered that animal. In verse 6, pleasure. In burnt offerings and sacrifices for sin, thou hast had no pleasure. The word pleasure means to think it good. When they sacrificed those animals, God never sat back on his throne pleased and said, well, that's good. It was never good. It was never enough. It was never what he had to have. It was never what we really needed. Having established the sacrifices wouldn't satisfy God, our Lord verbalizes his joyous resolve to give us what would satisfy him. Christ joyously went to the cross. Christ obeyed, and he obeyed laughingly and lovingly and joyously. He wanted to do that we needed. And I love the words that are used there. Lo, I come. Lo means behold. Behold, sacrifices didn't get it. God had no pleasure in those. Behold, I come. And it was written of me in the book. And I come to do thy will, O God. And it's my joy and it's my pleasure to do the will of God. And that involved loving us with a cross. Christ proclaims an exuberant determination to obey. And he's seen all through this book. Jesus is all over the Old Testament. He said, lo, it's written of me in the volume of the book. It's all there. Every principle, every precept is there, and we see Jesus in it. Every prophet's vision and actually declared and enumerated words, we see Jesus. We see in the Old Testament his birth. We see his behavior. We see his death. We see his resurrection. We see the ultimate glorification of our Savior. He's all over the Old Testament, and he is written in this book. Lo, I come to do thy will and for joy. Hebrews 12:2, who for the joy that was set before him endured the cross. He went to the cross with joy in mind. He was obedient. We read things in the Word of God, and we don't think twice about it. At his birth at Bethlehem, the angels sang. Did the angels sing because they were happy? They didn't have a whole lot to be happy about. Jesus has left them. The angels sang because Jesus was happy. It was his joy they were expressing. Behold, he's come. Good tidings, great joy. He came, and he came in joy, and he came exuberant, and he came enthusiastically because he knew what was happening wasn't pleasing God. And I come to do thy will, O Lord. Here I am. The application to us is obvious. Where are we? Obedience with an enthusiastic heart is the true sacrifice that God desires. It's the true worship that he wants. And we can give it to him. It's what he's always wanted. It's what he still wants, is obedience. Why are you saved tonight? Because Jesus obeyed him. Is there something you know God wants you to do, but you're just not willing to do it? You can bring sacrifices all day. It's obedience that he's after. Is there a kindness he has asked you to offer and you just won't do it? Is there a confession he's asked you to give and you won't give it? There's a forgiveness that you need to hand somebody else and you will not give them that forgiveness. There's a commitment to the performance of something God wants you to do and you will not do it. There is a ministry that you need to fulfill in your life and he's asking you to surrender to it and you will not surrender to it. Why is it we can read these beautiful words that Jesus gave the Father? Lo, I come to do thy will. And we realize that pleased him. And that excited God and it gave us everything we need. And yet we sit there in abject disobedience and think it's just fine. He wants our obedience. He demands our obedience. It's what pleases his heart. It's still the sacrifice he wants, and he got it from Jesus. Over and over again, I come to do thy will. I come to do thy will. I come to do thy will. I always do that pleases the Father. And he is our example. Look at the results of perfection. Verse 10. By the which will we are sanctified through the offering of the body of Jesus Christ once for all. Every priest standeth daily ministering and offering oftentimes the same sacrifices, which can never take away sins. But this man, after he had offered one sacrifice for sins forever, sat down on the right hand of God, from henceforth expecting till his enemies be made his footstool. For by one offering he hath perfected forever them that are sanctified. The law had imperfections, couldn't cleanse you, couldn't do anything about your conscience. Jesus came as the answer for that imperfection and took care of it. Now let's look at the result of that perfection. By the which will we are sanctified. By what will? By his will. By the fact that he was willing, that his will said, I will come and do thy will. Because of that, I am sanctified. Sanctified means made holy. It's a very curious comment, because what's being said there is this. When I come to Christ and I accept Christ as my Savior, in him, in that body he sacrificed for me, I'm sanctified. I am made holy just like him. What a beautiful thought. The obedience of Jesus Christ, the perfection of Jesus Christ, is credited to me when I come to him and ask him to be my Savior. And it's done once for all. The comparative posture is again brought up. It's been brought up before. He brings it up again. He sat down at the right hand. There's no furniture in the tabernacle that looks like a chair. There's no place in the tabernacle to sit down, because they never sat down. The imperfection of their work meant they had to do it over and over and over and over again and continually. And that word is used, continually sacrifice. But Jesus sat down at the right hand of the Father, where he is expecting, I love that word, from henceforth expecting till his enemies are made his footstool. Expecting is a word that means reaching out in anticipation of receiving something. And here's our Savior in glory by the Father, and he's just waiting. Father, when can I go collect my bride? Father, when can I go and make my enemies my footstool? Father, when can I go and establish a kingdom forever based on holiness and righteousness? When can I go and make all things come to fruition? When can I go and make sure that every jot and every tittle of the book is fulfilled? When can I go and make these things happen? He's sitting expecting. And we look at that and think, well, that's great. You know, the mystery of the time when God's going to allow these things to happen. And Jesus said only the Father knows when he's going to come and let him come back and make all that happen. And we look at that and say, well, that's very nice. And what you need to understand is this. You are living in the greatest time on the face of this earth, because you are living in a day of grace. You are living when the door is open. You are living in a time when he is expecting to come back and make his enemies his footstool. But the time is not yet. The door is still open for salvation. The door is still open for forgiveness. The door is still open to come. That's why he's expecting. And we fail to understand the mercy and the long-suffering of God. Verse 14, I'm perfected forever. I'm brought to a state of completeness. I am perfect, and I am perfect forever in Jesus Christ. He used the word sanctified in verse 10 and again in verse 14. In verse 14, it has a present continuous tense, meaning, as I just said, the door is open. For by one offering he hath perfected forever them that are sanctified, for them that will come and allow him to sanctify them. It's a present open tense. It's still time to come. And if you don't know Christ as your Savior, you can leave this auditorium tonight sanctified and made holy just like Christ. He finishes the discussion by giving us two perfections that were mentioned in chapter 8 of Hebrews and were quoted from Jeremiah chapter 31. And he revisits them one more time, verse 15 and 16. Whereof the Holy Ghost also is a witness to us, for after that he had said before, this is the covenant that I will make with them after those days, saith the Lord. I will put my laws into their hearts, and in their minds will I write them. A quote from Jeremiah. He has done everything we need done for us. And to let us know he's done that, he empowers us. Whereof the Holy Ghost is witness to us. Three times in the New Testament, the Holy Ghost is mentioned as a witness. Here, to us, 1 John 5, in us, Romans 8, 16, with us. There's an inner impulse in us put there in the person of the Holy Spirit that allows us to not only love His law, but to do His will. And that's why the Holy Spirit is there to teach us and lead us and help us do the very thing we need to do to be the obedient servant that pleases God. Dr. Donald Barnhouse was walking in Belgium just days after the close of World War I. And he was walking in a very war-torn area. The Allies had retreated through that area and left a bunch of war material. And then later the Germans retreated back through that area and left some of theirs. And it was just a junkyard of old war vehicles and messed up land. He's walking through just thinking, what a mess war is, what a tragedy war is. And leaves began to fall on him. And one hit on his jacket. He went to remove the leaf from his jacket, and it crumbled into his hand like dust. And he thought, well, this is strange. Why are the leaves falling? It's spring. And then he realized, I know why the leaves are falling. It's spring. Down deep in the earth, roots began to pull. Sap began to rise. Life began to come up through that trunk, push out through those branches, go out to those fingers of twigs, and push away everything dead and everything useless, because it was time for new life. And that's what the Holy Spirit does in our life. He empowers us. He fills us. He pushes out the dead. He pushes out that doesn't matter. He pushes out that displeases God and empowers us to please our Father. And because He's in our life, we can say honestly and earnestly, lo, I come to do Thy will, O God, because I am in Christ and He is in me. Now, the bad thing about that is that many of you don't realize that you have that empowerment in your life. And that Holy Spirit animates us to do what Jesus did, and that's obey and serve the Lord. What did He tell the woman at the well? She said, give me that water. He said, I'll tell you about the water. If I give you this water, the well that I'm offering you will spring up in you to everlasting life. It will change you completely. It'll make you a very different person. It'll give you eternal life, and it'll give you a different power right now. It'll spring up in you. A new heart. What did He say? He said in Jeremiah, the day will come when I'm going to write my law on their heart, and they will know my thoughts. And that's exactly what the Holy Spirit does, and we're empowered through Him. In verse 17 and 18, He gives us something else that's a perfection in our life. He gives us forgiveness. And their sins and iniquities will I remember no more. Now, where remission of these is, there's no more offering for sin. Note the air of finality. It is complete forgiveness. It is possible to think about your sins being forgiven and think you understand forgiveness of sin and not understand it at all. Because we remember our sins. And because we remember our sins, we think God remembers our sins. And God says, I don't remember your sins. I forgave them and I forgot them. Clara Barton was in a discussion with one of her colleagues that she had not seen in years, and that colleague brought up something in Clara Barton's life and said, do you remember that, when that happened to you? And Clara Barton said, well, no. She said, you don't remember that wrong that was done to you? And Clara Barton's answer, I thought, was very instructive. She says, no, I distinctly remember forgetting it. God has forgotten. And we come to God with our sin, our unrighteousness, our life that displeases Him and offends Him greatly because He's holy. And we come to Him on that day when we really realize, as Paul said to them, on the day you were illuminated. And we bring Him our sin, as I brought Him mine on July the 19th, 1970, and said, here, I don't want to do this anymore. I want You. I give You here this handwriting of ordinances that are against me. And I bring it to you and I say, forgive me and cleanse me. And God takes it from my hand and says, I forgive you and I cleanse you and I make you like my son. And I look at him and say, well, what are you going to do with that? He says, oh, this, I don't need this. That's forgotten. That's forgiven. And we go through life many times burdened and shackled by sin that we remembered that God long ago forgot. Why don't you stop living with the guilt of whatever it was that you did or you experienced before you came to Christ? He does not remember. He said, I will remember it no more. And he doesn't. He doesn't. He died and rose to make us perfect. He forgave us perfectly. He renews our heart perfectly. And when he hung on the cross and said it was finished, it was finished. Several left the Lord, and Jesus looked at his disciples and said, will you also leave? Peter answered this way, Lord, to whom shall we go? Thou hast the words of life. To trust anything but Christ is foolishness. Nothing else is going to cleanse you. Nothing else is going to do anything about your conscience. Nothing else is going to make you perfect before God. Nothing else is going to empower you. Nothing else is going to forgive you but Jesus. It is impossible that the blood of bulls and goats would take away sin. And it's just as impossible that anything else you're trusting in would take away sin. Only Jesus Christ can do that for you. To trust anything else is to live in the shadow. I ask you tonight, if you've never trusted Christ, step into the sunshine and get out of the shadow. He's here. He's perfect. He died for you. He loves you. He will cleanse you, forget your sin, empower you, live within you, make you his child, sanctify you. And he mentions remission of sin, that the sin is gone. You're free from it. Wouldn't you like to be free tonight? Now that I accepted Jesus Christ as my Savior, what I felt more than anything else just before I went to that altar was imprisonment. My sin was bigger than me, more powerful than me, and I had no way to get out of it. And a man stood up there and said, let me tell you, you can get out of this. You can come to Jesus Christ, and he will set you free. And I believed him, and I came. And my strongest testimony to you tonight is I am free. And you can be. Don't trust in anything but Jesus Christ, because of what he did, there is no more offering for sin. Nothing else is coming along. Nothing else can do it. Nothing else can do it. Nothing else ever has done it. He died on Calvary, and there is no more offering for sin.
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3: Delighted to be here again. I was thinking this is either the seventh or the eighth time that I've had the great privilege and joy of being here at the Campus Church and Pensacola Christian College and being a part of all of the ministries that go on here. Let me explain to you my black eye, all right? I misunderstood my wife, but I got it figured out before she got to the other side. Actually, I had some skin cancer, squamous skin cancer, last Thursday. They removed it and made an incision there, and as a result of that, it blackened my eye and created more questions than I was able to answer. In fact, literally, I'm 64, literally it's the first time I've ever had a real black eye. Now, I've given myself several of them, but only figuratively speaking. Actually, I had basal cell cancer removed from my ear back earlier in the year. In fact, a chunk of my ear is now missing. And somebody asked me the other day what happened, and I said, I witnessed to Mike Tyson and he took offense at it. And but that was just a joke. But I appreciate the privilege of being here and I'm mindful of the time, and that's one of the things I greatly enjoy about being here, is the cognizance of the time, as I know most of you are as well. Pastor McBride, I appreciate the kind introduction. I told someone the other day, I'd rather be ruined by praise than saved by criticism. And so thank you for the kind words.

who preaches here quite often at Pensacola Christian College, grew up at our church and graduated from our Christian school. And Scott Cook is now our youth pastor. He was the college chaplain, I think, for a year or so. And what a great ministry this is, and it's been a great blessing. This church and this ministry has been a great blessing to us. Now, I hope the message will be a blessing to you. Tonight, a little boy was asked, how was church? And he said, music was nice, but the commercial was too long. One lady left the church and said, thank you for your sermon. It was like water to a drowning man. Well, I hope it'll be a little better than that to you tonight. Pastor to a member appreciating their faithfulness. He said, we thank you for your faithfulness. They said, we just love coming here and sitting peacefully and not having to think about anything. And so I had one lady visit our church, and my wife and I went to see her, and I said, well, I hope you enjoyed the service. And she said, well, at least you have good music. Hebrews 6 and verse number 9. I'm understanding that right after the service tonight, there's a Christian Service Expo, and I did not understand that or know that before the Lord laid this message on my heart. And may I encourage those who are involved in work here at the campus church and all that goes on in the different ministries, I want to be an encouragement to you about that and encourage others who are not yet involved, you're new here, to get involved and go by and find something to which the Lord can use you in a way here at the campus church. Hebrews 6, verse number 9. But, beloved, we are persuaded better things of you and things that accompany salvation, though we thus speak. For God is not unrighteous to forget your work and labor of love which you have showed toward his name, and that you have ministered to the saints and do minister. Well, tonight, for just a few moments, I want to speak about your work for him will never be forgotten by him. Now, salvation is, of course, wonderful and free, and it is the greatest decision that you'll ever make in your life to settle that issue of being saved. Of course, there's another issue that I believe in the life of every believer that needs to be dealt with, and that is the question that Saul on the Damascus Road, when he settled the issue of who art thou, Lord, he asked the question, what would you have me to do? He yielded right there the day and the moment he got saved. Right after that, he yielded to the lordship of Christ in his life. Now, saved and service, of course, has been mentioned in recent messages, but there are things that ought to accompany our salvation. And that's what the writer of the book of Hebrews has given to us here, speaking to us about the work that is necessary to be done for all of us that are the people of God. And in fact, our blessed Lord said in John 9:4, I must work the works of him that sent me while it's day, for the night cometh when no man can work. John 4 and verse number 34, he said, my meat is to do his will and to finish his work. May God help us about being involved in his work. And may I say to all of us here tonight that if our Lord himself was concerned about the work, how much more should you and I tonight as well be concerned about the great work of the Lord Jesus Christ? And may we be busy about it, and the Lord will help us to be busy about it if you'll yield yourself to him. Now, we just recently celebrated Labor Day, of course. Our kids, when they were young, never quite understood what Labor Day was. And I told them it was a day to labor. That's what Labor Day was. So every Labor Day, we cleaned out the garage. Until they said, Dad, we've grown up some. That's not really what Labor Day is about. And I said, it is at our house. And so it's a great holiday and a wonderful time. But God's people ought to always be laboring in the great work of the Lord. But I want to encourage you about that tonight with this passage of Scripture given to us in verse number 10. And I want you to notice some things, first of all, where he said, for God is not unrighteous. God is not unrighteous. You know, sometimes things happen to us that make no sense to us at times. Why would God allow that? And someone will quote to us Romans 8:28, and we know that all things work together for good to them that love God, to them who are called according to his purpose. Some spiritual person, when your battery's dead or your tire is flat, well, God is

0: just protecting you. And doesn't that just bless you? And and it's a truth. We understand that. He may very well be doing that. But I want you to know that no matter what is transpiring now in your life or what has transpired in your life, God is never unrighteous. God has a wonderful plan for your life. Sometimes He allows things to happen to people that make no sense to us. John 9:2-3, the disciples asked Him, "Master, who did sin, this man or his parents, that he was born blind?" And Jesus said, "Neither hath this man sinned nor his parents, but that the works of God should be made manifest in him." Now, it may have seemed unrighteous to those parents when their little child was born blind, but God had a purpose in it. And that's easy for us to say when we're not experiencing those kinds of difficulties in our lives. But I do believe with all of my heart that God is not unrighteous to have allowed certain things to happen in our lives that make no sense to us now. By and by, plain it all, He'll make. And what a great blessing to our hearts to think about that the judge of all of the earth will always do what is right. Now, we may not understand that this side of heaven, but once we're there, it will all make sense to us. And so the writer of the book of Hebrews is saying to us that those things that accompany our salvation, God is not unrighteous to call you and His plan for your life. I often say that the safest place for the child of God is in the center of God's will, wherever that may be. And sometimes parents of missionary children we'll feel like maybe God is unrighteous to take their grandkids to some foreign land. But I say to parents all the time, there is no safer place for your young person than in the will of God, wherever that is. For God is not unrighteous. Fanny Crosby, a great hymn writer, and we sing her great hymn, some would have wondered why would have God allowed her to be blinded, but she saw things that she never would have seen had that not have happened in her life. And I don't know what's happened in your life. I don't know what difficulty is in your life. But I promise you tonight, God is not unrighteous to the child of God. And maybe that particular incident in your life, or that particular dilemma in your life, or that particular thing that may be so discouraging to you right now, will one day be used of God in a great way and allow you to be able to help people that you wouldn't have otherwise been able to help. 2 Corinthians 1:4 comforteth us in all of our tribulation, that we may be able to comfort those who are in any trouble by the comfort wherewith we ourselves are comforted of God. God is never unrighteous, and what a blessing. Things may seem to be that way. Hebrews 12, now no chastening for the present seemeth to be joyous, but grievous. I love that verse. No chastening seemeth, I've never been chastened where I thought it was joyous. Oh, hallelujah, isn't that a blessing? And you know, when you get to, I love blessings that are not in disguise, don't you? You know, those kind of blessings, a check in the mail. Now those are a blessing, aren't they? And but so many times we get blessings that we don't understand fully right then. And sometimes it seems like that it's a time to be grieved, but we ought to be joyous. Paul learned that about the thorn in his flesh, that it seemed to be unrighteous, and he felt like if God would remove that thorn, that he could be greater used of God. But he learned that thorn caused him to be more greatly used of God than he ever would have been able to be used had he not had the thorn. In fact, he might have lost his ministry. We're not for that thorn. God is never unrighteous. What a blessing that is. Secondly, I want you to see that God is not unreliable. For God is not unrighteous to forget your work and labor of love. Oh, how easily we forget. How often we don't notice things that get done. Often that happens in our lives. Many times we as husbands, we sometimes don't notice things. Come home and we see our wives like she's anxious to have us notice what's happened. You got your hair cut. Oh, no. You know, well, let's see. You lined the shelves. That's what you did. Something, you know, we don't always notice. We don't always take note of things and how easily we forget what God has done. But God doesn't forget. The vernacular of our day, you know, oftentimes it's said that, "What have you done for me lately?" How quickly we forget what's happened. Many of you young people, you've gotten here. Don't forget about mom and dad back home. May I encourage you about them? When our daughter was in college, she called us every day. In fact, every night she called and said, I want to go home. And I said, well, let's talk about that in the morning. She'd say, I don't want to go home. I won't want to go home in the morning. I want to go home tonight. Well, we can't get you tonight. Our son, when he got to college, he never called. So one day we finally said to him, now, son, don't worry about the money. Call us as much as you want to. We want you to know that. And he said, I do. Oh, okay. You know how often we forget what people have done for us. Be mindful of the people who have had an impact upon your life and how wonderful it is that what God has done for us, and may we be mindful of that. Turn over to Psalm 13, if you would, back in the book of Psalms 13. The psalmist cried out in a difficult time of his life. This Psalm of David, he said, how long wilt thou forget me, O Lord? How long? How long will you forget me? Forever? How long wilt thou hide thy face from me? How long shall I take counsel in my soul, having sorrow in my heart daily? How long shall mine enemy be exalted over me? He began to think that God had forgotten him. You know, you need to understand, as we all do, that God will never forget. He never forgets. A mother might forget a child, maybe so, but not the Lord. He'll never forget us. And what a great blessing it is in our service to God that he's ever mindful of that which has happened in our lives. You notice a great comforting passage of Scripture along that lines is in Isaiah chapter number 49. Turn forward with me there, Isaiah 49 and verse 15. Can a woman forget her sucking child that she should not have compassion on the son of her womb? Yea, they may forget, yet will I not forget thee. Behold, I have graven thee upon the palms of my hands. Thy walls are continually before me. God is not unreliable. Isn't it wonderful to know that he will never forget your work and labor of love, which you've shown toward his name? What a great blessing to know that the Lord remembers and takes note of it, what you have done. What a blessing that is to our hearts. And then thirdly, I want you to notice in this passage of Scripture back here in Hebrews 6 and verse number 10, for God is not unrighteous to forget your work and labor of love which you have showed toward his name, in that you have ministered to the saints and do minister. He is not unaware of your work. God is aware of everything that's going on. Isn't that a great blessing? Everything going on in our lives, everything we do for him, he's aware of it. Oftentimes we wonder, does anybody notice or does anybody care? And one of the great hymns that we sing on occasions, does Jesus care when my heart is pained too deeply for mirth or song? Oh, yes, he cares. I know he cares. I'd sing it for you, but you wouldn't recognize it. I was dropped on my throat when I was a baby. But I'm so glad to know that he does care. Isn't that a blessing to our hearts to know that he is aware of everything that has happened in our lives? What a joy and blessing to our hearts to know that he is aware. I said that about husbands. Do husbands notice things? My wife gave me a piece of paper the other day that said there was a survey she had read and found that wives who carry a few extra pounds during their married life tend to live longer than the husbands who mention it. I got that. How often it is that we're not aware of things that go on in people's lives and we don't take note of it. I like to say thank you when people do certain things, but sometimes I'm not aware of it. I didn't know about that, wasn't made aware of it. But isn't it wonderful to know that God is always aware of that which happens? In a church this big, sometimes you might imagine, well, who would take note whether I do or don't? The Lord. He'll take note. He'll be aware of whether you make your way tonight over to that Christian Service Expo or not, whether you open your heart up to be able to say, Lord, what would you have me to do? What involvement would you have me to have? And sometimes you might use the excuse, say, well, I'm so busy with studies or whatever, like no one else is. You think you're the only one with anything going on in your life? Oh, be aware of the great need and be aware that God is aware of what happens in our lives and all that we do. And He knows what we have done. What a blessing. I started Temple Baptist Church, as he said, be 38 years this coming November. In fact, first Sunday in November, 38 years ago, I was young and dumb, and all that's left is the dumb part. That's all that's there is any longer. But what a great blessing. And when you're a young preacher, preachers are like wasps. We're bigger than when we're hatched than any other time. And I just imagined that everybody wanted to hear a 26-year-old preacher and the wisdom that I could impart to them on that first Sunday of that first church service. And I knocked on over 1,200 doors, ran between the doors, and that very first Sunday in that storefront building, we had 11 people and a $12 offering. There was my wife and I, a little girl, a man and his wife, a nut. There's always one in every independent Baptist church, and some of you are thinking who that is right now, aren't you? Yeah, it's just got them on your mind. But and then somebody came by and stopped in the parking lot, let five kids off, and drove away. That's what they did the first Sunday. And I thought to myself, I wonder who's aware of what's going on here in that little storefront building, $275 a month. It's all the money we had, my wife and I and little girl. I wonder who was aware. And the Lord spoke to my heart, I'm well aware. Now we have millions and millions of dollars worth of property, facilities, a Christian school and daycare center and young people here and young people serving the Lord all across the land. Clark Berryman, a graduate of Pensacola Christian College, is serving in the country of Georgia, was saved and reached through our ministry. You know, sometimes you get to having a pity party and you get to thinking, I wonder who's aware. God is. He's aware. For God is not unrighteous to forget your work and labor of love that you showed toward His name. Then I want you to see, not only is God not unrighteous, not only is God not unreliable, He'll never forget. Not only is God not unaware of your work, He's well aware. Fourthly, I want you to see that God is not unreasonable. You know, what I see here in this verse of Scripture is, for God is not unrighteous to forget your work and labor of love. As long as you have a Sunday school class with 100, doesn't say that. Doesn't give any numerical statistics to your work and labor that you're doing for Him. Isn't it wonderful that God is not unreasonable? Isn't it wonderful that God is a reasonable God about these issues? Isn't it wonderful that what He wants us to do is just be faithful? Be faithful. You know, there's some missionaries laboring on foreign fields. Today, this great missionary couple that we heard about tonight in Papua New Guinea with that water trouble. I don't know how big numerically their ministry is, but what a faithfulness of over 20-some years laboring there. And isn't it wonderful that God will not forget and He's not unaware of what they have going on? Isn't it great that He knows what's happening for that great couple? And what a blessing that is. He's not an unreasonable God about these issues. Sometimes people are unreasonable. You know, they can always find something wrong. You ever been around somebody that's hard to please? Now, don't look at somebody by you or your roommate in the dorm. I don't want you to do that. But hard to please people, they're just unreasonable. You can't please them at all. I had a staff member one time, was talking about that this afternoon, that he could always criticize. He always had something that he found fault. Finally, he brought me up one time, showed me a piece of paper on the wall. He said, now, do you like this? He said, I want you to know I don't like this at all. I just wondered, he said, what you think of it. And I said, I'd not seen it before. And I said, no, I don't like it. I don't think it's wrong or anything like that. But it's not a good picture to have. A teacher had put a bunch of pictures out there on the wall the students had done. And he found that one that he thought wasn't done well and shouldn't have been on display. And I said, can I ask you a question? I said, do you like anything around here? And he said, well, yeah, of course I do. I said, well, I've never noticed that you did, because you've never drugged me up from another place to show me something you did like. Don't be a critic. You know what I found out? They never erect a monument in a town to a critic. You never see a guy on a big horse, big bronze statue on a big horse, and underneath it says critic. You never do see that. In fact, if you have the gift of criticism, you could dig a hole and bury it and keep it there for the rest of your life. And I don't believe the Lord would judge you or be upset with you at all. Isn't that a wonderful thought? Isn't it great that God is not unreasonable about what he's saying, he takes note of? In fact, he takes note of a little sparrow that falls to the ground. He takes note of how many hairs we have on our head. He takes note of the fact if you give just a cup of cold water in his name, you'll in no wise lose your reward. Isn't that a blessing to our hearts to know that? You know, sometimes little children oftentimes will do a little something. When you're a grandparent, how many grandparents are here tonight? Let me see your hand. You're a grandparent, raise your hand up high. All right, good. Let's swap pictures after the service, all right? And grandkids always do things wonderful. We were trying to help our granddaughter the other day in the car, and she was fussing and carrying on, and my wife, Paula, was fussing at her for fussing. And I said, just leave her alone. She's just tired. She looked up at me and said, Papa, I'm not tired. I'm just mad. Now, you know, the truth of the matter is we brag on little kids when they do little things, and we're aware of that. But isn't it wonderful? Isn't it wonderful that God takes note of our deeds and what we've done? And then I close with this thought, and that is that God is not unrewarding. For God is not unrighteous to forget your work and labor of love which you have showed toward his name, and that you have ministered to the saints and do minister. He takes note of what you have done. You have, notice the past tense in that verse, you have ministered to the saints. Some of you have moved to this new ministry here. You're in school, or you've just joined this church. You live in the town. The Lord takes note of what you have done, and he is interested in what you have done. He keeps a record of what you have done and that you've ministered and been used of God. But you know what? He's also interested in what you are doing. What are you doing for Jesus Christ? What are you? Are you busy for him? What a great thing that is to have done some thing. You left your home church and you were busy in that home church, maybe singing in a choir or an ensemble, or you taught Sunday school, or you worked in the nursery. Thank God for nursery workers. We don't want that crowd turned loose on us, I'm gonna tell you for sure. And you know, whatever it was, but find something here so that you can have something that is not necessarily college related, but get involved in some way, shape, or form in the great work of the Lord, because God will take note of that. And what a great blessing it is to notice verse number 12 here in Hebrews 6, that ye be not slothful, but followers of them who through faith and patience inherit the promises. Also, we drop down to verse number 15. And so after he had patiently endured, he obtained his promise. God is not unrewarding. Will you stay at it? Maybe somebody offended you. You were busy at one time. You could say, I did minister, but I'm not ministering anymore. How about tonight deciding that I'm going to get busy again? I forgive you, you forgive me. That's the way the work of the Lord carries on. You've been involved in work in other places. Get involved here. I often say to the folks in our church that have retired, I say, you know, you retired from your job, and there's nothing wrong with that, but you should never retire from doing something for Jesus Christ. And I always want to quote Hebrews 6:10, for God is not unrighteous to forget your work and labor of love which you have showed toward his name, and that you have ministered to the saints and do minister. Could I ask you a question tonight? What are you doing for heaven's sake? What are you doing for heaven's sake? You say, I'm making preparation for ministry. That's a wonderful thing, a great thing. Making preparation for days ahead, it's a good thing. But you can be busy now. You're not the church of the future, you're the church of now. Now, be busy for him. Let's bow our heads together.
1: Up next, a sermon from the former pastor of Campus Church, Dr. Jim Shetler. This is Rejoice Pulpit.
2: Noah had three sons, Shem, Ham, and Japheth. In Acts chapter 2, the descendants of Shem are given the Holy Spirit. In Acts chapter 8, through the Ethiopian eunuch, the Holy Spirit is given to the descendants of Ham. And in Acts chapter 10, the sons of Japheth, the descendants of the Gentiles, is given the Holy Spirit. It is Peter, who we have been studying for these last weeks, who opened the door to the gospel to the Gentiles. I want you to know, friend, that in the last couple weeks, Acts chapter 10 has moved up in my list as one of my all-time favorite chapters of God's Word, because it is here that the door is open to the gospel for the Gentiles through a man named Cornelius. I'd like to have you take your Bibles today and turn to Acts chapter 10 as we continue our series on a diamond in the rough. Peter's going to learn something else in this chapter in Acts chapter 10. He's going to learn a very important principle, that God is not a respecter of persons, that God loves all mankind and has given his Son, not just for the Jewish nation, but for all of mankind. And so Peter's going to put his prejudice on hold and off to the side. And this is a very important chapter for the life of Peter and his ministry. But my friend, Acts chapter 10 is such greater for us today in our understanding our salvation. By the way, let me first of all begin by telling you this. Do you realize that basically at this point, almost all believers in Christ are Jewish people at this point in Acts chapter 10? There would be a few exceptions, as I mentioned already, the Ethiopian eunuch. But by and large, all of these are Jews that have trusted Christ at Pentecost, the 3,000, 5,000 men later on, and probably the church at Jerusalem had probably over 10,000 believers at this time. And basically, all of them are Jews. But here we come to Acts chapter 10, and Peter opens the door for the gospel to the Gentiles. Now, first of all, I want you to see, number one, the need of salvation. The need of salvation. Look with me, if you would, in chapter 10, verse 1. There was a certain man in Caesarea, or Caesarea, called Cornelius. Caesarea was a port city along the Mediterranean that basically the Romans built. Pilate lived there. And this is the Roman kind of city that they worked out of in the area of Israel. And it was here that many Roman forces, many Roman soldiers would be stayed and stationed there for a period of time. One of them happened to be a man named Cornelius. Now it says here, Cornelius is a centurion. That means that he was a head of over 100 men that were under him. And he was a military man. And we praise the Lord for our military. And we praise the Lord for men like Cornelius, of the band called the Italian Band. Now that doesn't mean he played the trombone. What that means is he was from Italy and he was trained in Italy. So these things of the Jewish nation and the God of the Jews would be new to Cornelius, but he was very interested and seeking. Now I want you to see verse 2, because I want you to see the need of salvation. A devout man. Word there is Eusebia. That's the street I live on. It means godliness. A godly man. And one that feared God. Sounds like Job in Job chapter 1. With all his house, he influenced his house to fear God, which gave much alms to the people. He was a giving soul. And the people, we find out later on, were the Jews. And prayed to God always. Jim, you said your first point is the need for salvation. Yeah. And friend, if Cornelius needed to be saved, so do you, and so do I. I know of no description in the entire Bible of an unsaved man that is better than the description of Cornelius in Acts chapter 10, verse 1 and 2. Matter of fact, when you look at it, he's a devout man. He's a centurion. So, he had God and country thing going on with him. I mean, he loved his country. He loved God. He was a devout man, a godly man, feared God, his house. He gave much alms to the people, and he prayed to God always. But the Bible says, as it is written, there is none righteous, no, not one. The Bible says, for all have sinned and come short of the glory of God. The Bible says there's not a just man upon the earth that doeth good and sinneth not. The Bible says all we like sheep have gone astray. We've turned every one to his own way, and the Lord hath laid on him, Jesus Christ, the iniquity of us all. I want to tell you something about Cornelius. He was a good man, but he was a man who at this point did not know Jesus Christ as his Savior. I heard it said once, good people don't go to heaven. Saved people do. Now, that doesn't mean that there's no good people that are going to heaven, but the point is, it's not by works of righteousness which we have done, but according to his mercy, he saved us. Hey, friend, I want you to know, this is an incredible point about the need for salvation. Salvation is not about the good things we have done. Salvation is about the sins that we've committed and Jesus Christ paying for that. If you're here today and you thought that your good works were going to get you to heaven, my friend, you need a Savior just like Cornelius needed a Savior. This man is lost. And if Cornelius had died before Peter had gotten there and given him the gospel, Cornelius would have died and gone to hell. Not because of the good things that he had done in life. He would have gone to hell because he'd have to pay for the sins that he committed. And it doesn't matter who you are. If you're a college student here, if you claim to be a Campus Church member, or you're a guest here today, friend, it is not how good you are that gets you to heaven. It is by your payment for your sin, and we have all sinned, being taken care of. Cornelius needed a Savior just like the most wicked soldier in the Roman army needed a Savior. Though Cornelius might have been the finest man in the Roman army, he still needed Jesus Christ to be his Savior. This is an incredibly important point to understand, that a man like Cornelius needs Christ just like you and just like me. If you're here today, and you have thought throughout your life that the good things that you have done would somehow erase the bad things that you have done, my friend, you are wrong. And Cornelius is an example of one who was a good man. He was a moral man, but he was a man who was lost, who needed Christ. I pray today that if you thought your good works were going to get you to heaven today, you'd put your faith and trust in Jesus Christ as your Savior. We see here the need of salvation. Let's look at verses 3 and 4, and we see the light of salvation. He saw in a vision, evidently about the ninth hour of the day, an angel of God coming into him and saying unto him, Cornelius. And when he looked on him, he was afraid and said, What is it, Lord? By the way, jump down to verse 25 when Peter finally gets to Cornelius. Would you look at this? And as Peter was coming in, Cornelius met him and fell down at his feet and worshiped him. Cornelius wants to worship somebody. An angel comes and he says, Lord, is it you? Is it you? You're the one I'm looking for. Peter comes to the house and he bows down and tries to worship Peter. Cornelius is a good old soul, but Cornelius doesn't know yet the gospel. He doesn't know who he's supposed to worship. He's looking for somebody to worship. He's looking for a religion. He's looking for a faith that's going to satisfy him. The angel comes and talks to him, and he calls him Lord. Peter comes and talks to him, and he bows down and worships him. He hasn't come to Jesus Christ yet. But we see something that's very interesting. He saw in a vision, evidently about the ninth hour, that the angel of God coming to him and saying unto him, Cornelius. And when he looked on him, he was afraid and said, What is it, Lord? And he said unto him, Thy prayers and thine alms are come up for a memorial before God. Ooh. One of the greatest truths that every child of God needs to understand about the Bible for them personally in their walk with the Lord, and definitely in understanding a world that may not trust Christ as their Savior. You need to get this point. Light received produces more light. If the individual does and acts and believes upon the light that God has given them, God will give that soul more light. If you're a believer in Jesus Christ and you are saved right now, that principle is still true. God will continue to guide you and direct you in the truths of the Word of God until you rebel, until you disobey, until there's something in your life that stops the truth from coming. God will continue to give you light. But this is very true in the area of salvation. The Bible says in Romans chapter 1 that all men will be without excuse. Well, how can that happen if some men never hear the name of Jesus Christ? It's because they rejected the light that was given to them. Whether they saw it in creation, whether they saw it in the animals that they killed and how God provided their sustenance, I don't know. If they saw it in the stars at night because they declare the glory of God, but in some way, somehow, or the law that is even written within their own hearts. Romans chapter 2, verse 14 says this. In Romans 2:14, for when the Gentiles, which have not the law, do by nature the things contained in the law, these having not the law are a law unto themselves, which show the work of the law written in their hearts, their conscience, also bearing witness, and their thoughts, the meanwhile, accusing or else excusing one another. Cornelius had a conscience. And he knew things that were right to do, and he knew things that were wrong to do. And as Cornelius responded to the law that was written in his heart, though he never heard about, maybe he didn't hear or know about Moses and the Ten Commandments, the fact of the matter was his conscience was a law unto him. And when he obeyed that law, God gave him more light, even to the point that an angel comes and says, somebody else is going to come and give you more light. If you send for him, again, another step. Cornelius, you take the next step and you go get this man named Peter, then Peter's going to come and tell you and give you more light. This is so exciting to see that God will give light to any soul who receives the light that has been given to him. You obey God with what you know to do, and God will show you the next step that you're supposed to take. We see now the need of salvation, the light of salvation. I want you to see the messenger of salvation, verses 5 through 8. And now send men to Joppa, which is a city about 20 to 30 miles south of Caesarea along the coast. Actually, today, Tel Aviv is almost located right where Joppa is. And it's about 20, 30 miles south of Caesarea, of Caesarea. And now send men to Joppa and call for one Simon, whose surname is Peter. He lodges with one Simon, a tanner, whose house is by the seaside. He shall tell thee what thou oughtest to do. And when the angel which spake unto Cornelius was departed, he called two of his household servants and a devout soldier of them that waited on him continually. And when he had declared all these things unto them, he sent them to Joppa. There's a great point here, friend. Let's talk for just a moment about the depravity of man. There are many today that have taken this study, this understanding, this doctrine, if you please, of the depravity of man, and have just absolutely gone too far with it. They have said that the depravity of man means that man has no ability to choose. Now, friend, I will tell you this. Because of our sin, we have no ability to save ourselves. That's obvious with Cornelius. He had alms, he feared God, he did everything that he could, but he still has his sin to pay for. We are unable to save ourselves. That's the total depravity of man. But my friend, the total depravity of man has nothing to do with choice. Cornelius, because of his choices, God is sending him more light. Those that believe that total depravity means total inability, they're going to struggle with a man named Cornelius, because Cornelius took many decisions and he made many choices. Now, he cannot save himself, but he chose his lifestyle. He chose to seek God. He chose to send men to get Peter. And this is an unsaved man. I think we need to understand about the depravity of man. If you're here today without Christ, you have the ability to choose or to reject. But it is absolutely true, you cannot save yourself by what you do. You either receive Christ or you reject Christ. And that is your choice, and that is up to you. And you have that ability to do that. But then we see that's why God sends the messenger of salvation. And isn't this blessed? He doesn't use an angel. I mean, have you ever stopped and thought about this? Why, angel, why don't you just give him the gospel right there while you're there in Caesarea? Why don't you just go ahead and give Cornelius the gospel? Because the gospel has not been given in the hands of angels. The gospel has been given in the hands of believers of Jesus Christ. And it is Peter who's going to open the door to the Gentiles. It's Peter who's going to be used by God. And in being used by God, Peter's going to glean. Peter's going to learn. Peter's going to grow in the Lord. God gives man that have received Christ as their Savior the greatest privilege and the greatest responsibility to take the gospel to other people. Hold your place in Acts chapter 10. Would you turn quickly to Romans chapter 10? Romans chapter 10, a familiar passage. I'll go ahead and begin reading. Matter of fact, Romans chapter 10 and verse 12, this little verse is kind of a summation of the whole chapter, Acts chapter 10. Romans 10, 12, for there is no difference between the Jew and the Greek, for the same Lord over all is rich unto all that call upon him. That basically summarizes Acts 10 right there. For whosoever shall call upon the name of the Lord shall be saved. How then shall they call on him? Well, God will send an angel to them. No. How then shall they call on him in whom they have not believed? And how shall they believe in him of whom they have not heard? And how shall they hear without a preacher? And how shall they preach except they be sent, as it is written, how beautiful are the feet of them that preach the gospel of peace and bring glad tidings of good things. I'll tell you one thing, I don't know too many physical descriptions of Peter, but I'll tell you one thing about Peter. He has the most beautiful feet in the world, because Peter's feet went to open the door to the gospel to the Gentiles. And God uses messengers. He uses people like you. And throughout the course of your life, you will come across neighbors, fellow workers, relatives. You will come across people that maybe nobody else will ever have the opportunity to give him the message of the gospel. That's why we have to be sensitive. God didn't give it to angels. He gave it to his children to go tell others. And you know, this is great because Peter learned so much from this trip. From Peter being the messenger that he ought to, learns a great lesson that God is not a respecter of persons. And you know, when you start going out and soul winning, that's one of the first lessons you'll learn, is that God loves the children, God loves the older folks, God loves the rich, God loves the poor, God loves the educated. It doesn't matter the color of their skin, it doesn't matter who they are. God is not a respecter of persons. And when you start becoming a messenger of salvation, God starts revealing this to you. Well, we see the need of salvation, the light of salvation, the messenger of salvation. Let me talk to you just a few moments about the impartiality of salvation. And this is really the whole thing with Peter. This is what it's all about. Really, it's verses 9 all the way to verse 35. We see the impartiality of salvation. The men leave. They go on about a 20 to 30 mile hike down to Joppa, where Peter is, on the next day. As soon as Cornelius got this, he sent those men right away. While they're going down there, Peter's out on the housetop of a man that he's staying with, Simon the Tanner. And while he's up there, he is really hungry. And while he's thinking about food and everything like that, he continues to pray, and praise the Lord for that. He wasn't going to let his appetite overtake him. And some other men are preparing some food for him. And while he's waiting for that food, he is absolutely awestruck by the Lord, amazed. The word here is trance, and I think it is that he's absolutely focused on the Lord, and the Lord gives him a vision. And in this vision, a platter, like a huge sheet, comes down on this housetop. And on this huge platter is every kind of four-footed beast and wild animal and creeping thing. I mean, there's insects, there's shrimp, there's lobster, there's swine, there's fowl, there's you name it. Everything that no Jewish person would ever touch or be around. And it comes down on this platter on this housetop, and the Lord says to Peter, kill and eat. And you know Peter. Peter said, yes, sir, I'll be glad to. No, that's not our Peter. Matter of fact, I love the song today. Yes, Lord, yes. Well, Peter said, no, Lord, no. That's exactly what Peter said. God said, kill and eat. And the Lord said, look at this, verse 14. But Peter said, not so, Lord. You know, isn't it interesting? As much as Peter changes, he stays the same, doesn't he? Here he is still rebuking the Lord. And still talking back to the Lord. No, no, no, Lord, for I have never eaten anything that is common or unclean. Now, bless his heart, I appreciate him going by the Levitical laws here. But God's trying to teach him something in verse 15. And the voice spake unto him again the second time, what God hath cleansed, that call not thou common. This was done thrice. Have you ever noticed how many times that comes up in Peter's life too? You know, three times he denied, three times he was asked, do you love the Lord? Three times he has to be told that it's okay for him to eat of this. Now, while Peter doubted in himself what this vision which he had seen should mean, behold, the men which came from Caesarea arrive at Simon the Tanner's house. And the Lord says in the vision, while he's up on the housetop, you go down and you receive these men and you go back with these men. So sure enough, that night the men, they stay in the home, and that had to be something to have those Gentiles stay in the home with Peter. And the next morning, Peter takes the 20-mile trip back up to Caesarea to go see Cornelius. When he comes in to see Cornelius, down in verse 27, and as he talked with him, he went in and found many. He'd come in, he saw Cornelius, he met Cornelius, Cornelius bowed down and worshiped him, and Peter got him to stand up. No, no, no, no, I'm just a man, it's not me. It's not about me, it's about my Savior I'm gonna tell you about. And then he comes into the house, and when he comes into the house, there are many people. This is kind of like the upper room type of thing, because the door is now gonna be open to the Gentiles. So when Peter walks in, it's not just Cornelius, there's a whole room of ripe fruit ready to get picked. And Peter, the great soul winner that he is, what an approach line. All of you that have ever gone out witnessing before, you know how important it is to make the right approach, to make the transition into the gospel. And I just can't think of a better approach than Peter's approach. And he said unto them, you know, y'all know how that it is unlawful thing for a man that is a Jew to keep company or come unto one of another nation? Oh man, what a great approach line, Peter. You just said to them, hey, do you know that I'm not even supposed to be here, and you know, I don't even mix with your kind? Oh, that's great. Come and tell us what you have for us. I mean, I cannot think of a worst approach line ever than to say, you know, you people are dirty, but I'm here, you know, to tell you. But you know what? These people are absolutely ripe fruit ready to be picked. Look what he continues to say, though. But he says, come unto one another a nation, but God has showed me that I should not call any man common or unclean. Christianity is the only faith that can truly break the walls of prejudice and bigotry down. And any person that claims that they are a Christian and they are a racist or they don't want this ethnic group or whatever, mark it down, friend, they know nothing of biblical Christianity. Because biblical Christianity is the one faith in this world that can tear down the walls, that everybody comes to Christ on equal footing. There doesn't matter the color of your skin, it doesn't matter your ethnicity, it doesn't matter your education, it doesn't matter your economics, it doesn't matter who you are, friend. And this is what Peter had to learn. Peter had to learn that at the cross of Calvary, all men and women are equal. Praise the Lord for Christianity. Praise the Lord for a Savior who receives all of mankind. Whosoever means every person that has ever existed and will ever exist that will come to Christ. And it could be a good person like Cornelius, or it could be a wicked sinner in prison. But if they come in faith believing, That gospel is for them. And Peter had to learn that. Verse 29, therefore came I unto you without gainsaying, as soon as I was sent for, I asked therefore for what intent ye have sent for me. Now look down at verse 34. Talk about ripe fruit. Verse 33, immediately therefore I sent to thee, and thou hast well done that thou art come. Now therefore are we all here present before God to hear all things that are commanded thee of God. I want to tell you, soul winners, it doesn't always happen this way, but when it does, what a blessing. These people all arrived in Cornelius's house for one reason: to receive the gospel of Jesus Christ. And they were just waiting. Come on in, Peter, and tell us how to get saved. They were just ripe fruit ready to be picked. Look at verse 34. Then Peter opened his mouth and said, of a truth I perceive that God is no respecter of persons. When Peter saw the heart and the hunger of these individuals, Peter said, you know what, I understand. God is reaching out more than just the Jewish nation. God is reaching out to all of mankind. God wants all people to be saved. Look with me, if you would, at verse 35, and we come to point number 5. The need of salvation, the light of salvation, the messenger of salvation, the impartiality of salvation, and now number 5, the plan of salvation. And that's what salvation is. Salvation is a plan that God devised. God the Father thought it, Christ bought it, the Holy Spirit taught it. And it is a plan that he has given to all mankind, and that's our first point under this. The plan of salvation, verse 35, but in every nation, he that feareth him. In every nation. Look quickly over to verse 43, if you would. To him give all the prophets witness that through his name whosoever. And friend, that's why we have a missions conference. And that's why we need to get out to Papua New Guinea. And that's why we need to get to China. And that's why we need to get to Korea. And that's why we need to get to France. And that's why we need to get to Germany. And that's why we need to get to our neighbor down the street. And that's why we need to get to our relatives. And that's why we need to get to our fellow workers. That's why we need to get to the other men that work with us or in the military with us or women. That's why we need to reach out. Is because it is a whosoever gospel, and the plan of salvation is to every nation and every people, every person, and to whosoever. The plan of salvation, number one, is for all of mankind. Number 2, the plan of salvation is all about Jesus Christ. Look at verse 36. The word which God sent unto the children of Israel, preaching peace by Jesus Christ. He is Lord of all. This whole thing is not going to be by giving to the alms, and it's not going to be more religious works. And aren't you glad Peter didn't do that? Peter didn't come to him and say, well, now, Cornelius, what are you doing? You're giving alms, right? Yes, sir. And you're praying to God. Yes, sir. And you're a good military man, you're a good honest man. Yes, sir. Yes, sir. What else do I need to do? Aren't you glad Peter didn't give him another list of 5 things he needed to do, or 10 things, or one thing? He said, the plan of salvation is this. Number 1, people in Cornelius's house, it's to everybody. All of you in here are part of God's plan. And 2,000 years later, in the Crown Center, every one of you are part of that plan of salvation too. Over all these years and the thousands and millions and, yes, billions of people, they were all part of God's plan of salvation. But the second thing about God's plan of salvation is it's all about Jesus Christ. Jesus Christ is the way, Jesus Christ is the truth, and Jesus Christ is the life. No man cometh unto the Father but by him. The only way that this plan works is if you come to Jesus Christ. Peace by Jesus Christ. He is Lord of all. If you would, turn over to verse 39 and verse 40 for just a moment. We see the next point. And we are witnesses of all things which he did both in the land of the Jews and in Jerusalem, whom they slew and hanged on a tree, him God raised up the third day and showed him openly. All right? The plan is for everybody. The plan is about Jesus Christ. He is the way. He is the bridge. He's going to be the key to the whole plan. He was the Son of God, and he did many miracles. That's what he said in these other verses we didn't read. Now, what did he do? The third step of the plan is what Christ did for us. He hung on a tree, and he was killed. He was buried, and he rose again the third day. That's the gospel. Jesus did for you, Cornelius, what you couldn't do for yourself. You tried the best you can, Cornelius. There are not too many great centurions like you. You're a good man. You love your country. You love God. You fear God. But you need a Savior, Cornelius. And Jesus Christ died on a cross over in the city of Jerusalem for you, Cornelius. He died, he was buried, and I testify to the fact that I saw him 3 days later. I am an eyewitness to the fact that I saw Jesus Christ rise from the dead, Peter said to him. And I say to all of you today, if you've never trusted Christ as your Savior, it is believing in what Jesus Christ did on that cross, and that he was buried for your sins, and that he died for your sins, and that 3 days later he rose again, showing us that God the Father accepted his sacrifice for your sin and for my sin. And then finally, we see, well, how do I get this plan into my life? Verse 43. By the way, you know, this is one of these little verses that I just never noticed before. And this is like, this goes down like with John 3:16. To him give all the prophets witness that through his name, whosoever believeth in him shall receive remission of sins. What a great verse. All we have to do is believe. Can you imagine these people? Can you imagine this Jew in Cornelius's house with all of these people's eyes are like, tell us, tell us. And Peter gets up there and he says this, and truly God is not a respecter of persons. I can tell by your heart. And he's going through all this and he gives the gospel and they're going like, all we have to do is believe in him. I believe, I believe, I believe. And look at verse 44. While Peter yet spake, just like a preacher, he didn't even get time to get to the invitation. While Peter yet spake these words, the Holy Ghost fell on all them which heard the word. And they of the circumcision which believed were astonished. Peter, by the way, I didn't mention this. Peter brought a small delegation with him. And that was so good, so they'd all be witnesses of this. And they're all sitting there and they're going like, well, this is looking a lot like the upper room. This is looking a lot like Pentecost when all the Jews got saved. You know what? These Gentiles are believing in the Yeshua HaMashiach the same way that we did. And they're receiving the same gift. Truly, Jesus Christ is not just for the Jew. Jesus Christ is the Savior of all mankind. Verse 46, for they heard them speak with tongues and magnify God. Then answered Peter, can any man, oh, this is a great verse on baptism, can any man forbid water? Now all of a sudden we understand what he was talking about in Acts chapter 2, verse 38 at the day of Pentecost. Can any man forbid water that these should not be baptized, which have, past tense, now received, past tense, the Holy Ghost as well as we? You know, there is a biblical basis for believers' baptism. And when a child of God trusts Jesus Christ as their Savior, they ought to want to become identified with Jesus Christ through water baptism. Water baptism doesn't save you. Water baptism doesn't wash away any sins, but water baptism is your public profession of faith that you've trusted Christ, that he died for you, was buried for you, and rose again for your sin. And Peter says, hey, this small delegation that he brought, is there any reason why they shouldn't have believers' baptism? They have trusted in Jesus Christ. Hey, guys, the same way that we did. And you know what? All mankind, young and old, rich and poor, educated and uneducated, doesn't matter the color of your skin, every person that has ever gotten into the family of God, whether it was Old Testament or New Testament, every person has gotten in the same way by believing in Jesus Christ as the only way for the payment for their sin. And he commanded them to be baptized in the name of the Lord. Then prayed they him to tarry certain days. They wanted to learn. Isn't that the hunger of a new Christian? They wanted to learn everything they could. Peter, tell us more. Tell us more about Jesus. Tell us more. What do we need to do next? What happens next? Oh, would to God that our hearts were tender like this.
1: This is Rejoice Pulpit, and now, a sermon from a past chapel at Pensacola Christian College.
3: The Gospel of Luke, chapter number 15. Would you go there with me in the Word of God? We need to hasten, so let's go there, and would you stand to your feet for the reading of God's Word way up in the balcony? Good morning. If you fall asleep up there, I won't be able to tell. But if you're a deep sleeper, you might just tumble and land down in the middle of the aisle. I will be able to tell. Stay with us. I hope that God speaks to you in such a way that wherever you are, you feel like you're the only person in this auditorium. Somewhere in the sermon, I need to disappear. And I pray you see him. Luke chapter 15. Verse 25, now his elder son was in the field, and he came and drew nigh to the house. He heard music and dancing, and he called one of the servants and asked what these things meant. And he said unto him, thy brother is come. Thy father had killed the fatted calf because he had received him safe and sound. He was angry.

was dead and is alive again and was lost and is found. If you believe the Bible, would you say amen? Father, add thy blessing to the reading of your word. Cleanse me of sin, empty me of self, and fill me with your spirit. Do what you do. Watch over my wife, my family while I'm gone. In Jesus' name, amen. You may be seated. Thank you for standing. If I were to title Luke chapter 15, I'd probably title it with the words with which the chapter ends. Lost and found. Lost and found. Well, we find out about the lost sheep in the first part of the chapter. One sheep gets lost out of 100, and the shepherd is leaving the 99 to go find that one sheep. And by the way, aren't you glad that we serve a God that's so big that he can make the world in 6 days, but so loving that he cares about every single person? What a God. Thank God that the lost sheep was found. Later in the chapter, we learn about the lost silver. Yeah, there are 10 pieces of silver, and the lady loses one piece of silver. She's willing to sweep the whole house and search diligently for that one piece of silver. Once again, the value of one, that God cares about you. We're sitting in a big crowd this morning from bottom all the way to top, and multiple people from multiple different places of all kinds of backgrounds and nationalities and pigmentation and speak different languages and different financial economic background. But here you are today. You're in the presence of a God that knows you, that cares about you, that has a plan for you. You're one person, just a number to the world, but you're somebody to God. The lost sheep, the lost silver was found. And then the lost son, the prodigal. We've heard this story. Father, give me the portion that's mine that I may go and do what I want to do. His father gives it to him, and he goes out and wastes his substance in riotous living, living the party life, spends up all his money, has a bunch of friends. When he's got money, they drop him when it's gone. You're going to learn that real quickly. They love you when you got it, and they'll drop you when you don't. Bye-bye. He's out there. He thought it was better. It's amazing how greener the grass looks on the other side. Yeah, but you still got to mow it. And he finds out the hard way. There's no place like home. Maybe today you're wandering away from home. Maybe today that you think that it's better not serving God. You think that living your own way and the freedom of your own choices would bring more joy and contentment than living according to the word of God. Don't go out there and find out like this guy did. Let me tell you something. There is no place like, what do you mean home? I'm talking about where you belong, in the center of God's will, living for God, walking with God, talking with God, meeting him every morning, enjoying his presence, winning people to the Lord, yielding to the Holy Ghost of God. I'm talking about falling in love with Jesus and opening your eyes and beholding wondrous things out of his law. Listen to me. There is no safer place, no sweeter place, no sounder place, no more satisfying place than in the center of God's will. Many have tried to find out otherwise. There's nobody that's ever found out any different than what I said. The best place is the will of God. Right. And that lost son was found. But, you know, I get to the end of the chapter and I think the lost sheep, the lost silver, the lost son, they all were lost and were found. But the last part of the passage tells us about someone lost and never got found. That's the lost sibling. You think, you mean he was lost? I mean, I don't, he didn't leave the house. He didn't get misplaced. He wasn't unable to locate. No, he was home. What do you mean he was lost? You know, I'm gonna tell you something. He was probably further from the father at home than the brother was that was gone in the house. Never left, never ran away, never demanded anything, but he was as cold, as distant, as gone, and as removed could be. He probably better represents what could exist in this crowd than his brother did. See, you're here today, you're in Bible college. You're present and accounted for.
You're at Pensacola Christian School. You're at a place that stands on the principles of the Word of God. You're at a place where you're going to get chapel several times a week. You're going to go to church. You're going to get teachers that love the Lord. You're going to get the Bible infiltrated into every subject that you study. You're going to have rules and regulations that will not only isolate you from the things of God, but

0: from the world, but they will insulate you from the things that can come into your life. You're going to have the joy of getting God served to you on a platter every single day. And yet being right here in Pensacola Christian College, it is possible. And for some of you, it's actual that you are far from God right here. Lost. I'm not even saying unsaved. I'm just saying out of your way. I look at this passage of scripture and very quickly. I see this lost sibling, and he's struggling with a syndrome that I think many in Christian school, the hardest group of individuals for me to preach to, unfortunately, is Christian school. They've already heard it. They sometimes are spoiled. They're not impressed. They've seen God since they've been young. They've heard all these messages, and they just tell me, you know, truth of the matter is just hurry up and get through. I got to get to class. I got a lot to do. Hurry up and finish so I can get out. See, there becomes an apathy inside of that kind of crowd that sometimes is hard to connect with. Here's what this fellow struggled with, and here's what many of you may be struggling with today. Here's the syndrome. Let me give it to you. He didn't realize how good he had it. I want to challenge you in that area. He was lost. He didn't realize how good he had it. He thought that somebody had it better. He thought that he was missing something. He thought that there was something better for him than what he had. He didn't appreciate what he had. His brother left home. He stayed home. His brother went away from home. He was still in the house. But even though he was there every day, he didn't realize how good the house was. I hope that when I leave and head back home on Thursday, that some men and women, boys and girls, don't need something more, don't need something extra, aren't looking for something that they've never experienced before, but they will awaken to the reality. What I have in Jesus is so good, so grand, so great, so gracious that I'm grateful for. Listen to me. There's nothing that the world can offer you that's better than what you have in Christ. How do I know if I have this syndrome? Very quickly, we'll give you three symptoms this morning. Let's see if you're struggling with the syndrome. You don't realize how good you have it. Number one, pronounced bitterness. Pronounced bitterness. Look at the text, would you? Here comes the younger son back. He's been gone. I mean, messed up out there. He was messed up out there. He didn't have any shoes on. I mean, his clothes had a stench on them. He wasted all his money. He was out there longing to eat with the hogs, and he comes home. Watch the pronounced bitterness in his brother. 26, he says, and he called one of the servants and asked, what do these things mean? I mean, he's got what I call jumpy arrogance. He's using his name over and over again. I, me. You never did this for me, Daddy. You never did this for me. I have been there all these years. I kept your commandments. You never gave me. It's arrogance. He's got a jealous attitude. He's looking at what others have and saying, why don't I have? Why don't you celebrate me? Why don't you throw a party for me? Why don't you make a big deal about me? I remember growing up in a Christian home, and I tell you, I got saved at 4, and it didn't seem like the church made a real big hoopla about me getting saved. But when somebody got saved off the streets, or he was saved out of gang life, or somebody that grew up drinking or smoking or partying, guys, it seemed like everybody erupted because this person was saved out of a wicked life. And I kind of could feel myself saying, well, why don't they celebrate me? I guess since I got saved so early and I didn't drink and I didn't smoke and I didn't chew and I didn't run with those that do, I guess I don't get any celebration. And sometimes if you're not careful, you'll start going, why aren't they doing for me like they do for other people? Why am I not lifted up in church? Why am I not recognized? Why am I not noticed? Watch it now. You're struggling with the syndrome. Judgmental assertions. What do you mean he's judgmental? He says, as soon as this thy son was come. Verse 30. How are you talking about your brother by telling his dad your son? That's judgmental. See, when you got this syndrome, you start looking at people like they're less than you are. Look at him. Hey, Daddy, that's your son. Not my brother. That's your son. See, once he went out there and acted a fool, he doesn't belong to me. I don't associate with him. I don't identify with him. Hey, be careful that you don't get sitting here in a Christian school because you got all this Bible around you and got all these Bible classes and you're close to getting a degree that says you actually know the Bible, that you don't become a Pharisee thinking you're better than some. You're not better because you know more Bible. You're not better because the church you came from. You're not better because of how much money your family has. You're not better because you're white or better because you're black or better because you're from another country. And people aren't less than you because they talk with an accent, they look different than you, or they don't wear as nice clothes as you. Let me tell you something. We were all condemned to hell. We were all created from the dust of the ground. Were it not for the grace of God, we'd all be lost and on our way without God or his son. If there's anything good in you, it ain't you. It's the God in you. We are what we are by the grace of God. See, when you struggle with, you don't realize how good you have. You start looking down on people. Pronounced bitterness. Secondly, practical blindness. Then you can't see what you really should see. What are you complaining about, man? Well, they don't throw a party for me. They don't clap for me. They don't recognize me. I've never been on the platform to pray. They didn't clap when they announced my name. Well, you're so upset about what you don't have, you can't appreciate what you do have. You have a practical blindness to your blessings. What was he practically blind to? Number one, his endearing position. You're complaining. Why don't they do for me like they do for my brother? Why aren't they having a party for me? Party for the brother that came home. How about party for the brother that never left? Well, man, you forget your endearing position. You're blinded to it. Notice what his father said to him after he gave that long rant. Verse number 31. And he said unto him, son, what's your problem, man? Have you forgotten who you are? You're worried about a calf. You're worried about a party. You're worried about having a bunch of friends over. You forget how good you are. You have a position where I call you son. Can I ask you a question? The next iPhone that comes out, the best job on the market, the prettiest girl on campus, the recognition from the platform, listen, a raise on your job, another day off of school, an extra pack of gummy bears from the president. Is that better than the fact that the King of Kings and the Lord of Lords, when he looks at you, he calls you son? Behold, what manner of love the Father bestowed upon us that we should be called the sons of God. It doth not appear what we shall be, but we know when we shall see him, we shall be like him, for we shall see him as he is. He came unto his own, and his own received him not, but as many as received him, to them gave he power to become the sons of God, even to them that believe on his name. I'll tell you what makes me happy today, that the God who put the stars in place and the moon in space and the sun hanging on nothing, that it never falls down, the God who took from the dust of the ground and formed man and breathed into man's nostrils the breath of life, the all-powerful, omnipotent, all-knowing, omniscient, omnipresent, everywhere at the same time, the immutable, unchangeable, the eternal was, is, and only God. That God doesn't call me just some figment of his imagination, doesn't call me some stranger, doesn't call me some foreigner, doesn't call me some distant person from him. He calls me son. Next time you complain, remember your endearing position. Remember his enduring presence. Thou art ever with me, verse number 31. What are you complaining about? Why didn't you throw me a party? You get to be here every day. The next time you're mad because somebody that's away from God gets celebrated more than you do, you ought to celebrate the fact you get to be with God every day. Right. And the extended possessions. Notice verse number 31. All that I have is thine. You're mad about a party, buddy, you get the whole house every day. All that I have is thine. Pronounced bitterness, practical blindness. Lastly, precluded blessedness. You don't realize how good you have it. You miss out on joy. Verse 32, it was reasonable excitement. Look at verse 32. It was meet that we should make merry. Look here, please, just a moment. You know what his father's saying? You know, we should throw a party. It was me. It was appropriate. It was suitable. It was fit. We should be celebrating the return of your brother. And by the way, when somebody that is away from God comes back to God, we should celebrate it. Can I get an amen? Reasonable excitement. Verse 32, it's a remarkable experience. This thy brother was dead and is alive and was lost and is found. Hey, look, buddy, I don't know what's wrong with you, but somebody being dead and being alive again, that's remarkable. Somebody being away from God and coming back to God, that's remarkable. Somebody being lost at the beginning of service and getting saved at the end of service, that's remarkable. Some guy that was once going to go off and do something else, but now God called him to preach. He's in Bible college. That's remarkable. Some kid that used to quit church and now is back in church, that's remarkable. Listen, when you struggle with this, you don't realize how good you have it syndrome. Big, good, wonderful stuff is happening, and you can't even see it. Notice the refused engagement. I'm almost done, 28. Here's the position of this fellow. He would not go in. All right, if you got free arms today, put them like this. Come on, everybody, put your arms like this. Here's this guy. Leaning back. I ain't going in. I got to hurry. Let me tell you what he refused to go into. A party. Now, come on now. Young people love parties. This guy's outside the party. I ain't going in. Now, there's a lot of stuff going on in the party. But let me tell you what stands out in my mind that was going on in the party. A fatted calf. Some of y'all ain't catching that old English. I am. Luke called it a fatted calf. You know what I call it? A ribeye. There's a ribeye in the house. There's a ribeye in the house. No, listen to me. Somebody says, you ever consider being a vegetarian? It's healthier. Yeah, it may be healthier. You may live from good life, but you'll die of depression. All right? You got to have meat. I'm a meat man. It ain't a meal if it doesn't have meat. You say we have continental breakfast. What's that? Breakfast eaten on some continent. It better have some meat, some ham, some sausage, some bacon. And I want some real sausage, not turkey bacon. Turkey bacon doesn't even get crispy. Listen, my favorite cut of steak is ribeye. I love ribeye. I like eating ribeye out, but I like cooking ribeye. I know how to season up a ribeye. I get my seasoning on, I get my accent, I get my onion powder. I may put a little garlic powder. I put some Montreal steak seasoning. See, oh yeah, that really does it. I season it the day before, and then the day I'm going to cook it, I take it and I let it sit out for a little while because red meat is best cooked at room temperature. If you don't have a grill, you can't afford one, it's too cold to cook outside at that time, you don't need a grill, you just need a cast iron skillet. Somebody say amen. You say, I don't know what cast iron is. Cast iron is that big black skillet that black women would bust your head with when you got on their nerves. That's what cast iron skillet is. You can find them at Cracker Barrel, you can find them at Jason. Just Google cast iron skillet. They come seasoned and oiled. Set it out. Preheat your oven to 350. We don't need a grill. We got cast iron skillet and an oven. You got your steak out early. It's now at room temperature. Now you're going to take your cast iron skillet. You're going to put it on the stove. You're going to put the stove on medium. I have a gas stove, but you can have electric. So put it on medium. Then if you put the stove on medium, you're going to take that cast iron skillet and you're going to spray it with something. I mean, if you're trying to be healthy, you can spray it with Pam. You can use olive oil, grape seed oil. If you're trying to just be happy, put some butter on there. You know what I'm saying? Somebody said, butter? I mean, really? Yeah. I mean, they even have a product in the store called I Can't Believe It's Not Butter. Hey, let me solve the problem. Taste it. You'll know it's not butter. All right? There's nothing in the world that tastes like butter except can I get a witness? So you put the butter on the cast iron skillet. You got the steak there. All right, now you're going to take the steak. It's marinated in the seasonings. It's down to room temperature. It's a ribeye. Ribeye's got some fat on it. The fat, the flavor is in the fat. I was reading Leviticus this morning. It just helped me preach. It said, the fat belongeth to the Lord. I said, booyah. All right, so even God agrees with me. So you take that steak and you drop it on that skillet after it's been heated up to medium, all right? When it drops, you're gonna hear this sound. What is that? That's the Holy Ghost at work, amen? All right. You're going to sear that ribeye on one side for 2 minutes, and then you're gonna flip it over and do the same thing for 2 minutes. You're locking the juices in the steak. Somebody looks in the skillet and goes, I don't see a bunch of juice in the skillet. That's a good thing. If it's in the skillet, it ain't in the steak, all right? You want it in the steak. You then take it after 2 minutes on each side, put it in the oven for about 7 or 8 minutes. You say, why 7 or 8 minutes? You gotta cook it medium. Look, you can eat it rare, you can eat it medium rare, you can eat it medium, you can eat it medium well. If you want your steak well done, eat chicken, okay? At that point, it's leather. You don't eat steak well done. You pull it out after you cook it about medium, all right? You're gonna eat something on the side. I suggest something starchy. Don't get asparagus or some foolishness like that. Get you some mashed potatoes or some rice or something that's gonna help you enjoy the Lord, amen? And then you take that steak and you pull it out. Take your fork in your left hand. Take your knife in your right hand. Cut off a piece of meat with some fat connected to it. Somebody say amen. And then when you do, take that fork, shift it to your right hand, put it down into the steak, and then take that piece of meat and put it in your mouth, and then allow that cow that died for a good cause, amen, allow it now to circumnavigate its way through every palate in your mouth, thereby removing all of the seasonings that have been so notably deposited into that piece of meat. And by the grace of God, do not do it while you're next to the woman that gave birth to you, who is known as your mother, because if you eat that piece of meat next to her, it will make you slap your mama. You know what I'm saying? Say, preacher, what are you talking about? Here's what I'm saying. There's steak in the house, and here's this fellow. I ain't going in. Hey, here's the best way to know whether or not you've got, I don't realize how good I have it, son. There's good stuff going on in the Pensacola Christian College campus right now, this week. If you've got your arms crossed, either physically or in your spirit, you won't sing during the hymns. You won't listen during the message. You won't even consider responding during the invitation. You won't let God speak to you. The best thing going on in town is that Jesus is on this campus. And if you've got your arms crossed, refusing to go into something you know you actually enjoy, you got the syndrome. And you don't realize how good you have it. Well, I wish I'd have had another school. I wish we didn't have all these rules. I wish I didn't have to go to opening convocation. I wish I got that scholarship to go to that school I want to. Listen, you better be glad you're in a place where without the threat of legal ramification, the word of God is served to you every single day. There's a whole generation out there that's dying to have what you don't even appreciate. Somebody, the best thing you can get out of convocation is to go back to your room, hit your knees, and say, God, forgive me. Thank you for what I have. Maybe you're lost today, but by the grace of God, you can be found.
1: 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Up next, a sermon from the former pastor of Campus Church, Dr. Joel Mullenix.
2: And it came to pass in those days that there went out a decree from Caesar Augustus that all the world should be taxed. And this taxing was first made when Cyrenius was governor of Syria. And all went to be taxed, every one unto his own city. And Joseph also went up from Galilee, out of the city of Nazareth, unto Judea, unto the city of David, which is called Bethlehem, because he was of the house and lineage of David, to be taxed with Mary, his espoused wife, being great with child. Bethlehem, what a beautiful name. That name, Bethlehem, brings stars to the eyes of our children and brings smiles to the faces of men and women. Bethlehem strikes a chord in our hearts. All the world knows about Bethlehem. Each year as we celebrate the birth of our Savior, the Savior of the world, the Lord Jesus Christ, television cameras are turned on in Bethlehem and they stay on around the clock for several days. People travel from all over the world to go to Bethlehem. Some 650 years prior to the event recorded for us in Luke chapter 2, which we celebrate every Christmas, the Old Testament prophet Micah spoke of Bethlehem when he penned these words, "But thou, Bethlehem Ephratah, though thou be little among the thousands of Judah, yet out of thee shall he come forth unto me, that is to be ruler in Israel, whose goings forth have been from of old, from everlasting." Now that is an astonishing declaration. It is a prophecy, and it is astonishing when you realize that some 650 years later, that prophecy was literally fulfilled. But that prophecy of the Old Testament Micah makes a declaration that out of Bethlehem would come the eternal God. Listen to those words again. Yet out of thee shall he come forth unto me, that is to be ruler in Israel, whose goings forth have been from of old, from everlasting. That speaks of God. And on that night, some 650 years later, when there was this wonderful birth of this little baby in Bethlehem, that was Almighty God Himself, the Lord Jesus Christ, the Son of God, come in human flesh. No wonder that brings stars to the eyes of our children and smiles to the faces of our adults. What is this Bethlehem? Micah made reference to the fact that Bethlehem was little among the thousands of Judah. Even today, Bethlehem is a little place. It's located some 5 miles south of Jerusalem, and I guess in one sense could just be considered to be part of Jerusalem, kind of in the suburbs of Jerusalem. Even today, even though it has grown a great deal, it's not a large place. And in the day of Micah, it was very little in Judea. But that is not the first time we hear Bethlehem mentioned in the scripture. It was very near Bethlehem, passing by, or near the little village there, that Rachel was traveling with her husband, Jacob. They loved each other very much. Jacob cared a great deal for Rachel. And on the journey past Bethlehem, Rachel died. Jacob was left heartbroken. He buried her there. If you go by there as a tourist today, just outside Bethlehem, you will see what purports to be the tomb of Rachel. And that's the first time we find this little village of Bethlehem introduced to us in the scriptures. But hundreds of years later, a wonderful love story took place at Bethlehem. It's a love story which has great prophetic meaning for Christmas. The second major character of that love story is a young woman by the name of Ruth. She is not the major character. The major character is a man by the name of Boaz. But Ruth was a widow. She was not one of the children of Israel. Ruth came from a nation which was a cursed nation. She was a Moabitess out of Moab. Ruth was in desperate straits. There was famine in the land where Ruth was located with her mother-in-law, and bread was scarce. And so Ruth was in desperate straits. She had no husband to care for her. Her husband had died. She did not come, apparently, from a wealthy family. She did not come from a favored nation, Israel. She came from a cursed nation, so in that sense, she was a cursed woman. Ruth, in short, was helpless. There really seemed to be no hope for Ruth. Life looked desperate for her. She really, in one sense of the word, was condemned to a slow death of poverty and probably starvation. A widow, helpless, with nothing of her own to help herself. But Ruth, along with her mother-in-law, heard that there was bread in Bethlehem. Now that's very interesting because the very name Bethlehem means literally house of bread. And so Ruth, along with Naomi, made her way back to Bethlehem. Naomi encouraged her to stay in her own land, but Ruth had met the God of Naomi, the God of Israel, the God of the Bible, the eternal true God. And she wanted to go back to the land where Bethlehem was located. And so Ruth made her way there. When she arrived there, she did find bread in the land. She was permitted to glean, that is, to pick up the leftovers from the fields as the harvesters went through and cut the grain. And so she was permitted to gather some of the grain as a poor person and as a widow, and she found bread, but it was not much bread. It was the leftovers. And so here was this poor, lonely woman, still headed toward a hard lot in life with no one to care for her. But to make a long story short, Ruth came across the path of a wonderful man. His name was Boaz. He was by marriage a kinsman. And before the story ends, Boaz loves Ruth. He takes her under his wing, so to speak. He provides bread for her, and then he takes her as his own wife. Boaz was a man of great wealth, a man of means. And so this poor little widow, helpless, with no future, from a cursed nation, is taken in to the people of God and becomes a woman married to someone of great wealth, and so enjoys all the bounty of his household. It is a beautiful love story. And so in the house of bread, Bethlehem, Ruth found bread. She found love and life for herself. It's very interesting as you study the scriptures that you find Ruth and Boaz had a son. And that son became the grandfather of a man that you know very well from the Bible, a man by the name of David. David was a boy who grew up in Bethlehem. This is the city of David, as it's called in the scriptures. And so David grew up in that little town. Actually, he grew up a great deal outside the town, in the fields, away from the little village. There he guarded his father's sheep. David was a shepherd as a boy. David spent the nights out under the stars, and David knew God, and he communed with God. And I think some of those beautiful psalms we read in that book of Psalms, given to us by the Holy Spirit of God, probably were moved upon David's heart even out there under the stars as he watched the sheep. And so David grew up in the city of Bethlehem, the little town of Bethlehem. It was there that the prophet of God came, and he was called out of the fields, the sheep fields, to come. And there David, as a lad, a young man, was anointed to become the king of Israel. It was a long time before he became king, but he was anointed there to become king. So this city of Bethlehem, this little village of Bethlehem, has a wonderful, wonderful story behind it in the scriptures. It is the house of bread. It is a wonderful place. But that brings us to that night, some 650 years after the great prophecy from Micah, "But thou, Bethlehem Ephratah." And incidentally, the word Ephratah simply is a word used to relate to the people of Judah, of Judea. And so Bethlehem in Judea, 650 years later, that prophecy of Micah chapter 5, verse 2 was fulfilled. What a beautiful story it is. The shepherd's fields were still there. They are still there today. If you go to Bethlehem today, you will see that Bethlehem, the village, is built on a ridge 5 miles out of the city of Jerusalem. And if you were up on that ridge, if you were in the village of Bethlehem, you can look down to the east into the shepherd's fields where shepherds still keep sheep even today. As a matter of fact, if you work at it, you can even get your way down there and perhaps mingle among some of the people down there. And so Bethlehem today is still a place, and it was in that first century when the angels came there where the shepherds kept their sheep. You love the story, don't you? Joseph and Mary had made their way to Bethlehem. It was a long, arduous journey for them. They did not take highways like we have them today because they didn't exist like today. There were roadways, but they were difficult to travel. They didn't rent a car from the local car rental agency because there weren't cars yet. Well, there were four-legged cars instead of four-wheel cars. I'm not exactly sure how they traveled from Nazareth to the north down past Jerusalem into Bethlehem. Tradition shows Mary riding on the back of a donkey. I don't know if that was the case, but Mary was with child, and so it was a long, difficult journey. When they got to Bethlehem, they needed shelter, and the little village was full because people who had originated in Bethlehem, who were of the house and lineage, the line of David, had come back for this taxation which had been announced by the Roman emperor. And so there was no lodging available. Can you put yourself in Joseph's place? He must have been somewhat desperate. He knew that Mary, his espoused wife, they had not come together yet. This child that she was carrying was of the Holy Spirit. Jesus was not the son of Joseph. He was and is the Son of God, the eternal Son of God. He was born of the Virgin Mary. But Joseph loved Mary, and he had taken her in marriage by faith, though that marriage had not been consummated yet. And so Joseph's heart must have been greatly concerned for Mary. Where would this child be delivered? And they could find no place. And finally, with no place else to go, they ended up in some kind of a stable. Tradition tells us it may have been a cave. It very well could have been. There are lots of little caves in that region. It could have been a man-made structure, but it was a place where the animals were kept. Now, I don't know if you've been to a stable lately, but they're not the nicest places on earth. They don't make good maternity wards. They're not very clean. I guess they make good maternity wards for cows and sheep, but not for people. But Joseph could find no other place. There was no room for them at the inn. And so it's not recorded for us in Scripture, but I am sure in my heart that Joseph must have done everything he could to clean up that place where the animals were. I'm sure he moved refuse out of that place. If he could find some clean straw, I'm sure he spread that around. There was a manger there. I'm sure Joseph must have done everything he could to clean up that manger. And so the time came, and the child was born. We know who that child was. The Old Testament speaks a great deal about him. Isaiah speaks in prophecy about him. Micah identified him in chapter 5, verse 2, as God himself coming to this earth. And so the time came for the birth of Jesus, and he was born. He was wrapped in swaddling clothes, and he was laid in that manger. But meanwhile, outside this house of bread, Bethlehem, the shepherds were going about their nightly duties. In my mind's eye, I think it must have been late at night. I don't know for sure about that, but it was dark. And they were watching over the sheep. Remember, David had had to watch over the sheep, and David had had to deal with wild animals who would have killed some of his sheep, and God gave him the victory over them. And so these shepherds were guarding their sheep at night. Suddenly, without any warning, the angel of the Lord appeared in the sky. Now, I'm sure that was startling. As a matter of fact, the scripture teaches us in Luke chapter 2 that they were startled, and I think that's mildly putting it, the shepherds were. I think if you were out at night, some night, looking at the beautiful stars in the sky, and suddenly a bright and glorious angel appeared and began speaking to you, you'd be somewhat startled. You probably better go inside and take some Alka-Seltzer. You're probably having visions, too much pizza before. But that was not the case that night. This was a real angel, and he came with the most wonderful announcement. And you'll read about that in Luke chapter 2. The angel said to them, "Fear not." Now, he said that because they were afraid. They had been gripped by sudden fright. "Fear not, for behold, I bring you good tidings of great joy, which shall be to all people. For unto you is born this day in the city of David, Bethlehem, a Savior, which is Christ the Lord." Now, when you go back to Micah chapter 5, if you read down a little further from verse 2, which we read today as the prophecy of the birth of Jesus in Bethlehem, if you'll read further in that chapter, you will discover that the one who was prophesied there would come and he would be a ruler. He would be a king, a great ruler. Well, that's not how he was announced in Luke chapter 2. In Luke chapter 1, when the angel spoke to Mary, he told Mary in chapter 1 that this child was coming to be a great king, a ruler. But in chapter 2, when the angel of the Lord announced him, I am so glad that he did not announce him as a king this time. He announced him as a Savior. Do you know why I'm glad for that? It's what makes us glad and happy about Christmas. It is that before we need a king, we need a Savior. Jesus came to be the Savior. He is coming again someday to be the King. The Bible teaches us that. He's coming in His second coming, and He is going to rule this world from Jerusalem, nearby this city of David, Bethlehem. That's yet in the future, and it will happen. You can count on that on the authority of the Word of God. But on this night, Jesus came as a Savior. This is the Savior, which is Christ the Lord. In verse 14 of Luke chapter 2, this multitude of heavenly hosts, in my mind's eye, I think the sky was filled with angels now. You know, there are very many angels. We don't know exactly how many. But the book of Revelation tells us that there are 10,000 times 10,000 and thousands of thousands. And you multiply that out as best you can, and afterward you just need to put a couple of plus marks after it for the thousands of thousands. There are many, many angels. And I think suddenly the sky was filled from horizon to horizon with those angels, and they were praising God, and here's what they were saying. Verse 14, "Glory to God in the highest, and on earth peace, goodwill to men." Jesus came to this house of bread to be a Savior and to bring peace to this earth and peace to men. Now, if you're thinking, you are realizing that there has not been widespread peace on this earth even since that time. There was much war during the remainder of the Roman Empire and the years that followed in the Western history were filled with wars, and this world is filled with wars today. But dear friend, when Jesus comes back the second time to rule as king, there is going to be peace on this earth for 1,000 years. But he also said, these angels also said, peace, goodwill toward men. Jesus the Savior came to bring the peace of God to the hearts of individual men and women. Bethlehem is the house of bread. Ruth found bread there. Ruth found life. Ruth met a man there who is a picture of the Lord Jesus Christ, the man Boaz. He loved her, even though really there was nothing about her to love. She was not even a person of Israel. So she had nothing about her, basically, to love. She may have been very beautiful. I kind of think she was. She was certainly a woman with a very sweet spirit, yet she was lost. That is, she was separated from Boaz and his people and his way of life because she was a Moabitess. Dear friend, when Jesus was born that Christmas some 2,000 years ago, Jesus came to be the bread of the house of bread. We read about that in the Gospel of John, chapter 6, where Jesus himself declared himself to be the bread of life. And Jesus told the people that those who would partake of him, the bread of life, that they would never hunger again. And so Jesus came as the bread of life to the house of bread. And Jesus is the Savior. That's why Christmas is so beautiful and wonderful. As you celebrate Christmas this year, I hope you will focus on that. It should be a time of great joy to your heart. It should be a time of happiness, not just because you're with family and with friends and enjoying some good things of life. Some of you who are watching by way of Rejoice will not be enjoying much of the good things of life because of physical affliction, because of poverty perhaps. And yet you can have a smile at Christmas because Jesus came to the house of bread as the bread of life. Now here's how it plays out today and parallels the story of Ruth so many years before Jesus. Outside of Jesus Christ, you're lost. The Bible tells us that in Adam all sinned. Adam is the father of all of us. No matter where you're from, what your station in life is, there is only one race on this earth, and that is the human race. We all share a common father, the man who was created by God, created perfect, Adam. But Adam chose to sin. And so Adam's nature, his physical nature, his spiritual nature was passed on down to his children and the progeny who followed them. And so you and I in that line have inherited what Adam left for us. And so, dear friend, when you were born into this world, you were born by nature a sinner like Adam. You didn't have to make a choice on that to start with, because Jesus teaches us in John chapter 3 that all the world is condemned. He tells us that he did not come that night in Bethlehem in order to condemn the world. The world did not need condemnation because we all, as descendants of Adam, stand before God, coming short of the glory of God, like Ruth from a cursed nation, the nation of mankind, separated from God. And so, dear friend, if you have never met Jesus, your estate today is helplessness and hopelessness. You cannot get to God on your own part. The Bible teaches us that reaching God is not by works of righteousness that we have done. We can never measure up to the holiness of God. We can never bring ourselves to the place of deserving God's favor because we are accursed people, descendants of a sinner, who in our own choices have made our choices to sin in this life. And so, like Ruth, we stand before God, helpless, no bread. The future has no beauty to it for mankind. But Bethlehem was the city of bread. And Jesus said, "I am the bread of life." And the Bible teaches us that while the wages of sin is death, that's speaking not just of physical death, when your body will die on this earth someday, but that speaks of eternal spiritual death, never ever having access to God. in a place called hell, a literal place of fire and punishment because of the fact that we are condemned because of sin. And so the Bible teaches us that the wages of sin is death, but I'm so glad to give you the good news. There is good news, just as the angels announced the good tidings that night. The good news is that the gift of God is eternal life. It's a gift. It's life, eternal life. And it is through and only through Jesus Christ, who's our Savior. And so when Jesus came and was born as a little baby that night in Bethlehem, the house of bread, he came as the bread of life. And Jesus grew up. He chose to follow the pathway that we as men and women follow physically growing up in this life. He grew to be a little boy. He grew to be a teenager. He grew to be a young adult. He never sinned. He was and is the eternal Son of God, pure and holy. He was, the scriptures teach us, tempted in all points like as we are. He experienced life as we do. Whatever comes your way, Jesus understands that. But the Bible says while he was tempted in all points like as we are, it was yet without sin. He was and is the holy God, and he never sinned as he grew up. When Jesus turned about the age of 30, he began his ministry there in the land of Israel. He left his town of Nazareth, to which he had gone with Mary and Joseph when he was a child. Jesus had grown up there, and he left that little city of Nazareth up in the Galilee in the edge of the mountains. Jesus began to reach people and tell them the good news that he was and is one with the Father. He was and is the promised Messiah, the Christ who would come. He was and is the Lamb of God, which meant a great deal to the people of Israel because they knew about the Passover Lamb, where the blood was sprinkled to represent the blood of the Lamb of God, which would wash away our sins. And Jesus began to preach and teach the people that he had come and that he would die. And some 3.5 years later, Jesus made his way again to the city of Jerusalem, near Bethlehem, near the house of bread. And there Jesus voluntarily gave himself for sinners, that is, to take your place, to take my place, to stand in our place. And Jesus, the holy Lamb of God, perfectly sinless, born there and placed in a manger and now grown to manhood, Jesus voluntarily permitted himself to be taken as a prisoner. You remember when the guards came to take him, when he identified himself, they all fell back. They were helpless. They could do nothing. But Jesus submitted himself to them because he had come for that purpose, to be the bread of life, that which would give us life. And so Jesus voluntarily went to the cross. And there one day, outside the city of Jerusalem, on the opposite end from Bethlehem, Jesus let them nail him to the cross. Jesus voluntarily hung on the cross. He could have called 10,000 angels. He didn't even need the 10,000 angels. He could have delivered himself, but he chose to stay there because he looked down the corridors of time, and dear friend, he saw you and he loved you as Boaz loved Ruth. And so Jesus stayed on the cross, and his blood left his body. It was given to wash away your sins, to pay the penalty before a holy God for your sins. Only that could pay for them. And so Jesus died the Savior for you. 3 days later, he rose from the grave, proving that he is God, victorious over sin and death. And someday Jesus is coming back for us. And the Bible tells us that whosoever believeth on him should not perish, but have everlasting life. There is the bread of life from the house of bread. If you will believe on Jesus, that's how you partake of Jesus, the bread of life. If you would, right where you are this moment, here in this great Crown Center just before Christmas, or there by way of your monitor where Rejoice is being streamed, or by the television, if you would right this moment call out to him, just between you and God in your heart. It can be audible words. It does not have to be. It can be from your heart. And if you will tell him, I am helpless. I have a sense of that. I realize that I'm a sinner and I want help. And I believe in Jesus. And I'm wanting to cast myself upon him. I'm wanting to risk my future totally with him. I believe he died for me. I believe that by calling upon him, he will forgive my sins and give me eternal life and take me to heaven someday. Dear friend, if you will pray that to God in the quietness of your heart right now, the bread of life will become your bread. And that beautiful story in Bethlehem, that account of an actual historic event when that little baby was born and laid in a manger, will become effective for you. It will become more than just a beautiful story by which we celebrate Christmas. It will have eternal meaning for you, because if you will believe on him right now, he will rescue you. He will save you. Would you do that?
1: This is Rejoice Pulpit. And now, a sermon from a past Bible conference at Pensacola Christian College.
3: The origin of species, was Darwin right? Well, the National Geographic wanted to make sure the American public was informed on that. So in November of last year, they had a cover story, Was Darwin Wrong? And the scientific establishment wasn't satisfied with the results of that, so Discover Magazine, cover story of February, just last month, Testing Darwin, scientists at Michigan State prove evolution works. Well, I want to talk to you about that today, because lots and lots of Christians reject evolution, but they don't know why. And many other Christians have compromised with evolutionary thinking. The evolution view says that all of life is descended from a common ancestor, which itself evolved from non-living matter. So this is the great tree of life. We're all descended from pond scum. Or as one of our staff likes to say, this theory is goo to you via the zoo. That is what evolutionists believe. And this theory about Earth history and about the history of life on this planet is based on a philosophy. That philosophy is what we call naturalism, or philosophical naturalism. And this philosophy has two assumptions, which are the bedrock assumptions of the scientific establishment. The first assumption is that nature or matter is all that exists. Another name for this philosophy is atheism, or scientific materialism, or secular humanism. Just different labels for the same philosophy. The second assumption is that everything can and indeed must be explained by three things: time and chance and the laws of nature working on matter. If you take those three things, time, chance, and the laws of nature, say the evolutionists, you can explain everything. You can explain how you get from goo to you via the zoo. But is that really true from a scientific standpoint? We contrast that with what I like to call the creation forest of life. This view is based on the Bible, and it says that God supernaturally created different kinds of creatures, which you can't see very well there, but at the bottom of the forest there at creation, he created different kinds of creatures to reproduce after their kind, and they reproduced, and then at the time of the flood, Noah was told to take two of every kind onto the ark, and they came off the ark and reproduced, but they didn't change from one kind into another kind. They produced variety within their kind, but they remained distinct kinds. And this view is based on two passages of the Bible. In Genesis 1, we see God creating on the third day all of the different kinds of plants and animals, the different kinds of plants. And it says there that these trees are to reproduce after their kind, and the grass and the herbs are to reproduce after his kind. That phrase, after his kind or after their kind, appears 10 times in Genesis 1. It also appears in the fifth day when God made the sea creatures and the birds, and they were to reproduce after their kind. And then it

So we want to really have crystal clear in our mind what the conflict is between evolution and creation, because the evolutionists are notorious at confusing the issue. They'll often say that evolution is change. Well, evolution is change, but it's a very certain kind of change. I'm changing. I look a little different than I did when I was 18 years old. But I got news for you. I am not evolving. I am still Homo sapiens sapiens. If anything, I'm devolving. I'm going downhill. I'm not evolving. But the evolutionary view is a certain kind of a change. It's talking about a change from single-celled creatures up to all the different kinds of plants and animals. So it is vertical change. Creation teaches horizontal variation, horizontal change. That is, variety within the kind, but not one kind of creature changing into a different kind of creature. God supernaturally created the first single-celled creatures with genetic potential to produce variety within their kind, but not the ability to change into fish or amphibians or reptiles or anything else. So, which view is actually correct? Now, we are told in the scientific community that the evolution tree of life is a proven fact, and people who believe in creation are just sticking their heads in the sand, believing in an antiquated book. But is that really true? Well, I know that most of you, probably all of you, don't believe that's true, but I hope that we can deepen our understanding of that, why it's so. All of life is based on the DNA molecule, a molecule in every cell of our bodies, which one evolutionist has said is the DNA information in every cell of your or my body is equivalent to 3 to 4 sets of the 20 volumes of the Encyclopedia Britannica. It's a chemical language with 4 letters, and in that DNA molecule is the information for determining that you would have brown hair and be female and have blue eyes and have a small bone structure, and the person sitting next to you would have blonde hair and brown eyes and have a thick bone structure and be a male. Now, there's 2 key questions we need to understand in this creation evolution debate. One is, how did the DNA information for the supposed first living microscopic creature come into existence? And the second one is, how did the DNA information in that so-called simple creature get changed and augmented to produce all the different kinds of plants and animals that we see in the fossil record and living today? So let's consider the first question. In 1953, when I was born, this famous experiment was done in Chicago. Stanley Miller, a graduate student working with his supervising professor Harold Urey, concocted this apparatus to simulate what they thought the primordial atmosphere and oceans were like. They wanted to try to recreate life in the test tube. And they didn't even come close. They produced a few amino acids, which are the building blocks of life, but they were a mixture, the wrong kind to really produce life. Lots of people thought they were really close to producing life in the test tube, but not at all. Here's a statement by Paul Davies, who is at the Australian Center of Astrobiology. He's not a Christian. He's probably a New Ager. But he is a world-famous scientist. He's in an interesting field of study, just by passing. Astrobiology. This is the only field of study where they do not have any objects of study. There's no life in outer space, as far as we know. So what are they studying? Oh, they're studying life here on Earth, and then they're just imagining and extrapolating from that. But he made this statement about the first cell and how it came into existence. Nobody knows how a mixture of lifeless chemicals spontaneously organized themselves into the first living cell. Evolutionists have been working on this. Some have devoted their whole scientific careers to this issue for 40 or 50 years, and they haven't got a clue. The answer is really simple. It didn't come about by lifeless chemicals spontaneously organizing themselves. God created the first forms of life. And so the evolution theory is dead right at the beginning. There's no scientific evidence that the first living cell came into existence by chance. It's illogical, and it's completely contrary to every scientific experiment that we've ever done. So the Bible fits what we find in the real world. Well, what about living creatures? As we study living creatures,

0: Do we find support for evolution or for creation? Do we find support in the living creatures of this world for goo to you via the zoo change? Or do we find simply genetic variation within the original created kinds? Now, the supposed mechanisms for evolution are two. One is natural selection, and the other is random mutations. We're going to look at those briefly. Now, natural selection, again, is based on the DNA information, this complex molecule, the most complex information storage system known to man. It makes our most powerful computer chips look like simple toys. And someone has estimated that the amount of DNA, the amount of information that you could fit in the amount of DNA you could fit on the head of a pin would be equivalent to a stack of books going up to the moon, not just once, but 240 times. It's the same amount of information that could fit in a stack of CDs on flat on top of each other, 1,810 kilometers. There is an enormous amount of information in the DNA. And it's not expressed in every single individual. These are all the same kind of a beetle. But the DNA information in those beetles is what determines these variations in color. It's the same thing that determines the variation in these horses and their size and the color of their hair and other features. It's the same thing, the DNA, that determines the skin color. All these kids in one school in Washington, D.C., they all have the same color. It's just that each of them has DNA information saying either to make a little bit of color in their skin or a lot of color. Did you know that you all have the same color eyes? It's just that some of you have DNA information saying make lots of color, and so your eye is brown. Make a little bit of color, and it's blue. It's the same information that Gregor Mendel, the founder of modern genetics, the Roman Catholic priest in Czechoslovakia, working at the time of Darwin in his pea gardens in his backyard, and he didn't know about the genetics, but he was figuring it out. He realized that as he breeded his peas together, he could get wrinkled peas and smooth peas and yellow peas and green peas and colors combinations in between. And he figured out that there's something in those peas that is dictating this. And later we realized the genes and the chromosomes. But all the information is there. Now, the thing about natural selection that we need to understand is that natural selection is a fact. All informed creationists know that natural selection is a fact. In fact, there was a creationist writing 30 years before Darwin by the name of Edward Blyth, writing in the scientific journals in England in the 1830s, and he described natural selection. He didn't use that label, but he described it, and he correctly understood that natural selection is a conservative process. It is not a creative process. It's no accident that it's called natural selection, not natural creation. No such thing as natural creation. Natural selection. That is, nature selects what is already there. It can't create something new that's not there. Let me illustrate it with dogs. Here you have a picture out of an evolutionary biology textbook. And it points out that all of these different dogs in the genus Canis, coyotes, jackals, dingoes, wolves, and all the variety of domestic dogs, they're all the dog kind. And creationists and evolutionists actually agree with each other that all of these different varieties have descended from a common ancestor which looked something like a wolf. But how do we get that variety? Well, it's through the natural selection process. When Noah took two of every kind, he took two of the dog kind onto the ark, and it would have looked something like a wolf, with lots and lots of genetic information packed in the DNA of that creature. And they came off, the two came off, they started having puppies, they started spreading out in the world, and due to climatic conditions in various parts of the world, the population became separated, and we understand how this process works. And so the coyote and the dingle and the collie are all descended from this original pair, and so is the poodle. But the poodle is way down at the bottom end here, because the poodle also has been afflicted by mutations. But what we need to understand, and what the evolutionists are confusing people with, is they're always giving examples of change in natural selection, but they never tell people that what happens in that process is that there is a loss of information. No new information was added to change a wolf into a poodle. It was the loss of information. You could breed poodles till the cows came home and you'd never get a wolf. But you could start breeding wolves, and you could select in artificial breeding, you could select for certain qualities. You'd find a couple wolves that are just a little bit shorter, breed them together, inbreed, and you could produce the different variety again. So the two dogs come off the ark. We'll illustrate this with hair length. Now, it's more complicated than this, but this illustrates accurately the principles involved. Let's say that there's one gene for long hair and there's another gene for short hair. It's actually more involved in hair length, but this illustrates it. So what's going to happen? These two puppies are going to have babies. And according to the laws that were figured out by Mendel back in the 19th century, we know that some of their puppies will have short hair because they will get a short hair gene from mom and a short hair gene from dad, so they'll have short hair. Some of the puppies will get a long hair gene from dad or mom and a short hair gene from the other parent, so they'll have medium length hair. And some of the puppies will get a long hair gene from mom and a long hair gene from dad, and so they'll be long haired. That doesn't take a rocket scientist to figure that out. Now, what happens if the long-haired puppies get separated from the others and they start breeding? What's going to happen? They're only going to produce long-haired puppies because they have lost the information for producing short hair. So they'll never have any short-haired puppies. Notice, all the information for long hair was in the original parents, but it was hidden. They had medium-length hair. It wasn't physically expressed until through the selection of the genetic information, the weeding out of some of the information, those genes express themselves in physical appearance. Now, as the dogs leave the ark, they start multiplying, and they produce packs, and they start moving out. And they move up into Europe. And as they move into Europe, it's getting colder and colder every winter. And pretty soon, the short-haired dogs aren't going to make it through the winter. They're going to freeze to death. But the long-haired dogs are saying, this is fantastic. This is wonderful. And so they live through the winter, and in the spring, they're the only ones left. The short and the medium length have died out, and they just reproduce. The opposite things happen as the dogs, a pack of mixed dogs, moves into Africa. And the hotter and hotter it gets, the long-haired dogs and the medium-length-haired dogs, they can't pant fast enough to cool their systems down. And they die in the summer. But the short-haired dogs are saying, this is fantastic. I love it down here. And so what has nature done? Nature has selected the puppies that had the right genetic information for surviving in that particular environment. But no new genetic information was formed in that process. So natural selection is not a process of explaining where dogs came from. It is the God-designed method of preserving representatives of the original created kinds as those creatures would move out into new environments. And God knew ahead of time that there was going to be a curse on the creation. He knew ahead of time that there would be a great flood that would radically alter the face of this earth and change the climatic conditions. And so he created the original kinds so that they would have the genetic information they needed to adapt to different environments. But it's no new creation of kinds. Well, what about mutations? Do mutations supply the new information necessary for evolution? Now, again, we need to really grasp this because the evolutionists are just experts at confusing people. They talk about mutations, but they don't talk about information. You see, an amoeba has DNA in it for making an amoeba. But in the DNA of an amoeba, there is no information for making horse heads or hoofs or tails or hair or eyeballs. There's no information in there. And so to change an amoeba into a horse, you have to have an infusion of a whole lot of new information. Well, natural selection doesn't supply it because natural selection only selects the information that's already there. So how are you going to get this new information? The evolutionists say the savior of the day is mutations. But there's a huge problem here. Mutations are a fact. All creationists believe in mutations. Even though evolutionists will often say creationists don't believe in mutations or natural selection, they all informed ones do. But here's the problem. Mutations nearly always reduce the information in the genome. They never increase functional information. These are fruit flies. These poor creatures have been the object of evolutionary experiments for over 50 years. They bombard these creatures with radiation in the laboratory to see what kind of mutations they can produce. They have very rapid reproduction cycles, so scientists feel these are really good objects to study for evolution. And when they bombard two normal fruit flies with radiation, they produce some really nice things, like fruit flies with fringed wings, fruit flies with little itty-bitty vestigial wings, fruit flies with no wings at all, fruit flies with legs growing out of their eyeballs, or an extra set of wings, but no muscles to run the extra set of wings, so they get in the way of the wings that do work. They have never produced an improvement on the fruit fly. All of these mutants are defective. And if they were released out into the wild, nature would select them out of the population. They would die off. They wouldn't survive. Only the healthy ones would survive. The only reason they survive is because they're protected in the laboratory. This is not evolution. This is devolution. This is denigration. We want to know, where did the fruit fly come from in the first place? Not how do you get fruit flies that lose the ability to fly or have legs growing out of their eyeballs. Dr. Lee Spetner is a Jewish scientist. He wrote a book a few years ago called Not by Chance, Shattering the Modern Theory of Evolution. The whole book is about mutations. It's just a great, great book. And even for somebody who's not trained in genetics, most of it is very understandable in the way that he writes. But he says in that book, all point mutations that have been studied on the molecular level turn out to reduce the genetic information, not to increase it. But then the evolutionists say, yes, but there are mutations that are beneficial. They do increase a creature's ability to survive. Yes, that's true. All creationists agree. But here's the problem. The evolutionists don't tell you that in the process of that beneficial mutation allowing that creature to survive, there's been a loss of information. Let me give you an example. There is a bacterium called H. pylori. This is a nasty critter that people don't like, and they cause people to get sick, and doctors don't like them, and so doctors have discovered that there's an antibiotic that gets rid of these critters. And here's the way the antibiotic works. The patient takes the antibiotic, then as it goes into their system, these H. pylori bacteria absorb the antibiotic through the cell wall of the creature, and then they have an enzyme in their body, or they have a DNA information in their little bodies that makes an enzyme which reacts with the antibiotic, and it converts the antibiotic into a poison. And the poison kills the bacterium. It's called assisted suicide. But there are some mutant H. pylori's. These have mistakes in their genetic information. And so when they absorb the antibiotic through the cell wall, they don't have the DNA information because of a copying mistake in reproduction. They don't have the information to make the enzyme that will convert the antibiotic to poison. So the antibiotic goes into their system, doesn't do any damage because they can't convert it to a poison. So they don't die. But notice, they have survived because of a loss of information. They lost the genetic information for making the enzyme which would convert the antibiotic to poison. So the patient is sick. They've got this bacterium. They get the antibiotic. The antibiotic kills the normal H. pylori, but it doesn't do a thing to the mutant. And the mutant survives and starts reproducing like crazy, which gives headaches to the doctor. It has survived, but it has survived through a loss of information. And Dr. Lee Spetner, who I quoted before, said that thinking that you can have an increase of information for goo to you via the zoo evolution through a process that loses information is like the merchant who thought he could make a great profit by selling his products at a loss, and that he could make more profit if he'd just sell more things. Now just imagine, you're in the broom business. You buy your brooms for 80 cents. Excuse me, you buy your brooms for a dollar from the manufacturer, and then you open up your shop and you start to sell your brooms for 80 cents a broom. And you come home the first day and you say, "Honey, we took a beating. We lost a lot of money today. But don't worry, we're going to get that vacation to Hawaii because I'm going to triple my sales." Tripling your sales, buying your brooms for a dollar and selling them each for 80 cents is not the way to get rich. It's the way to get more poor. And a process that loses information is not the explanation for where you get genetic information or increase genetic information. But this whole issue of mutations fits with what the Bible says. Because the Bible says, as I talked about yesterday, that God created a perfect world where there was no death. That means there were no mutations. Mutations cause death and disease. There are thousands of diseases in the human population that are called genetic diseases. They're a result of mutations. And so we live in a world now where there's an increasing amount of mutations. Scientists call it the genetic load. As more and more mutations are passed on in successive generations. But one day, there's not going to be any more death, which means there's not going to be any more mutations. We're not going to get sick. We're not going to die. And so mutations are part of this cursed creation. So mutations are the God-ordained consequences of God's curse on the creation because of Adam's sin. They are not the way you get from goo to you via the zoo. So the evolutionary theory doesn't fit the facts. They can't explain where the first living cell came from. And when we study living things, natural selection only selects what's already there. It doesn't create anything new, which means you had to have the different kinds there to select from in the first place. And the mutations don't produce the new information to produce different kinds of creatures. But that fits exactly what the Bible has to say. It teaches that God created the different kinds to reproduce after their kind. And it says that God has cursed the creation. Well, what about the fossil record? Does it support the theory of evolution? Now again, to be clear, we have to understand that evolutionists believe that everything alive today and everything in the fossil record is descended from a common ancestor through a tree-like descent or developmental process. But does the fossil record really support the theory of evolution? No, it does not. Dr. Stephen Jay Gould was professor of geology and paleontology at Harvard University. He was an open atheist, an enemy of creationists, but he was one of the more honest evolutionists with respect to the scientific evidence. And he wrote back in 1997 what is still true. The extreme rarity of transitional forms in the fossil record persists as the trade secret of paleontology. The evolutionary trees that adorn our textbooks have data only at the tips and the nodes of their branches. The rest is inference, however reasonable, not the evidence of fossils. I want you to notice two very important things in this statement. First, let me just explain what a transitional form is in case you're not sure. A transitional form is a creature that is in between two different kinds of creatures. So, for example, evolutionists believe that fish evolved into amphibians. Creatures that just swim in the water all the time evolved into creatures that could be in the water and on land. And those creatures, amphibians, evolved into reptiles. So if that process really happened, and if reptiles really evolved into birds, as the evolutionists say, then we should find transitional forms between those. We should find creatures that are 100% reptile, and then we should find some that are 75% reptile, one quarter bird, and then 50% reptile, 50% bird, and 75% bird, and 25% reptile, and then 100% bird. And we should see a gradation all the way along as nature was gradually changing one kind into another. But he said these transitional forms are extremely rare in the fossil record. And the ones that are presented by the evolutionists are highly debatable. But notice two things he says here. He says that we only have fossil data at the tips and the nodes of the branches. We don't have fossil evidence for the branches. And the second thing he says is that this fact is the trade secret of paleontology. Now that means one of two things. That either means that all the paleontologists always have known this, but they've kept it a secret from the rest of us, or only the elite paleontologists, like Stephen Gould, who has access to the broad wealth of information, knows this, and all the low-level junior college and freshman paleontology professors, they don't know this. Either way, it's telling us that some paleontologists have always known they didn't have the fossil proof of their theory. So let's draw that evolutionary evidence, or that fossil evidence, the way Dr. Gould says it really is. And I submit to anyone that if you see a tree connecting all of those creatures, you have a vivid imagination. But that's not the evidence of the fossils. And Dr. Gould goes on in that very article to say that the two characteristics of the fossil record are abrupt appearance and stasis. The first time a creature appears in the fossil record, the deepest level that we go where we find that creature the first time, it appears fully formed, fully functional, fully recognizable. And then as we come up through the rock layers, we see that creature and we see variety of that creature, but we don't see the creature changing into a different kind of creature. It just basically stays the same until it disappears from the fossil record. Well, that's exactly what we would expect from the creation teaching of Genesis. But the evolutionists do present evidence of transitional forms. And I want to give you one of the prime pieces of evidence. It was discussed in the National Geographic article that I began with, and it's discussed in other places. The evolutionists believe that whales evolved from a land animal. There was a land animal that was enjoying life on the land, and he just looked at that water, and the more he looked at it, he thought, you know, I'd really like to swim in there. And he started swimming, and he just started changing. And Phil Gingrich at the University of Michigan, a paleontologist and an expert on whales, wrote in the Journal of Geological Education in 1983 about whale evolution. And he had this picture showing this creature, and I mean, it's just obvious. You look at the tail end, it's already beginning to evolve into a sea creature. And, you know, the front legs are still land animal, but the head is starting to evolve, and he was confident it was already eating fish. And what was the fossil evidence for this creature, which he called Pachycetus? It was the head. No, it was not the head. It was just the stippled parts of the head in this diagram. They had no fossils below the neck. And yet his artist could draw what the rear end of this creature looked like. And in Natural History magazine in 1994, he said about this creature, in time and in its morphology, that is its physical shape, Pachycetus, called Pachy after Pakistan, and cetus, the Latin for whale, is perfectly intermediate, a missing link between earlier land mammals and full-fledged whales. Now notice, he doesn't say it might be, he says it is perfectly intermediate. That's a pretty dogmatic statement. That was 1994. We zip ahead 7 years to 2001. And in the most prestigious technical science journal in the English language, Nature, published in England, there was some more research published about Pachycetus. And they had found more fossil evidence of this creature, and they now put it together like that. Doesn't that look just like a whale to you? Amazing similarity to a whale. And of course, with their study of anatomy and muscles in relationship to bone size, they had a pretty good idea of what this creature looked like when it was alive. And they said in this article that this creature was a terrestrial mammal, no more amphibious than a tapir. This is a pig-type creature. So this is a case of wrongly interpreted fossil evidence. Jumping to conclusions because Dr. Gentry believed in evolution, and so with just the fossil, just part of the fossil evidence above the head, he could reconstruct a transitional form. But how many teachers who read the Journal of Geological Education read the Nature article 7 years later and found out, oops, I guess this wasn't the perfectly intermediate form between whales and land mammals. But that's not the end of the story. A couple months ago, I was doing research on this. I was preparing for a debate with an evolutionist at a university in Pennsylvania. And so I went to the University of California, Berkeley website. They have a special website on evolution. And you can see there all the evidence for evolution. And they've got one box on their website screen where you click and you can find out what the fossil evidence is for evolution. And so I clicked on that, and they had two fossil proofs of evolution. One was related to horse evolution, and the arguments there were no better than the one related to the second evidence, and that's whale evolution. So I thought this ought to be educational. So I looked at this screen, and it said Pachycetus there on the left, 50 million years ago. And the nostril on Pachycetus was down there close to the end of the nose. And then over on the right, I saw beluga whale, and its nostril is up on the top of its head. Well, if you're going to evolve a Pachycetus into a beluga whale, you got to move that nostril. Well, of course, you got to do a whole lot more. You got to rewire the whole breathing system. But they're just looking at the nostril, so they got to have a transitional form. There should be something with the hole halfway up the skull. And so I click on the middle box. It looks just like this. And there it is, Itiocetus. And the nostril's in the middle. And lo and behold, it's 25 million years old, so it's exactly half. I mean, what more do you want, you creationists, you Bible believers? I mean, this is evidence right here in your face. Well, I said, okay, I know what Pachycetus looks like. But now, beluga whale. I'm not an expert on whales, so I had to go on the web and say, now, what does a beluga whale look like? And I found one. Okay. Well, they don't look too close to the same. Now, I wonder what the transitional form looks like. Itiocetus, that's Latin. I don't know what that is. What does that creature look like? So I had to go someplace else to find out what Itiocetus looked like. And I found out. Itiocetus is the earliest baleen whale. Well, you can't see it very well, can you? But they told me it was the earliest baleen whale. Now, I don't know about you, but if you look at that Itiocetus, does that look like a transitional form between Pachycetus and a beluga whale? Doesn't look like it to me. It's even more profound when I realized, as I did a little research, that the baleen whale is 10 times as large as the beluga whale. Now, folks, this is on the website of one of the premier universities in the world, University of California, Berkeley. And I had to find that out by digging around. What we have here is deception, massive deception. And I would submit to you, there's only one of two conclusions here. Either the UC Berkeley people who put this website together are grossly ignorant, or they are deliberately deceiving the public. And I just have a hard time believing they're grossly ignorant. We are being hoodwinked. Our culture is being brainwashed with the lie of evolution. So we look at the fossil record, we look at living things, and we see that the evolution tree of life, there is no real scientific evidence for this theory. It is a massive deception. But the creation forest of life, it fits the facts. What Genesis says about God creating supernaturally different kinds of plants and animals and people, fully functioned, fully formed, able to immediately reproduce. He said, be fruitful and multiply. He said the trees had fruit on their branches with seeds in them already. They're ready to reproduce. That's exactly what the scientific evidence indicates. And the fossil evidence. Well, so what? Does it really matter? Yes, it does matter. This is not just a subject for those of you who like science. You may be an English major. You may be a music major. And you may think, this is interesting, but I don't really care about this. You need to care. I want to read to you a testimony by Edward O. Wilson. He is professor of sociobiology at Harvard University. He is an atheist today. He's in his 70s, I believe. And he wrote his testimony in that fine Christian publication, The Humanist Magazine. No, it's not a Christian publication. 1982, this is what he said. As were many persons from Alabama, I was a born-again Christian. When I was 15, I entered the Southern Baptist Church with great fervor and interest in the fundamentalist religion. I left at 17 when I got to the University of Alabama and heard evolutionary theory. Now, I know enough about the Southern Baptist Convention and the history of the church in America and the influence of evolution on the church in America to be quite confident that in the 1940s or so, which is when I think he was in high school and grade school, I'm quite confident that his church taught him that God is the creator. I have no doubt about that whatsoever. But I'm also quite certain from my study of history that his church either ignored the evolution creation issue or they taught him that it was no problem to harmonize the Bible with evolution. And when he went off to the university, he got hammered with evolution by intimidating professors, and his faith was destroyed. Now, we can debate about whether he was saved and lost his salvation or whether he was never really saved in the first place. But the point is that the teaching of evolution was devastating for the faith that he had been taught to believe. And when he went to university in the 1950s or so, the way evolution was being taught then was tame compared to the way it's being taught today. Houston Smith is a philosopher writing in Christian Century back in the same year. He said, Martin Ling is probably right when he says that more cases of loss of religious faith are to be traced to the theory of evolution than to anything else. I was involved in ministry to university students in the United States for 4 years, and then in 1980 went over to work in Eastern Europe in the country of Czechoslovakia, training Christian students in Czechoslovakia to share their faith with others and discipling them. It was a very clandestine ministry. We had to meet secretly with believers. But a major, major influence, a major, major reason why people would not listen to the gospel was because they were brainwashed with the lie of evolution. And even today, with the fall of communism, evolution is still taught as fact in the schools and universities. It is taught as fact in all of the universities of the world. And it's very consistent with Hinduism or Buddhism. Most Muslims have made their peace with evolution, although there is a young earth creationist movement within the Islamic religion. Most of the church is compromised with evolution. And as was said in the morning session, the historical trend from disobedience, from ignoring God's word in a certain point, leading to compromise with modernism, leading into paganism. Do you know the churches today that are ordaining homosexuals once did not ordain homosexuals? 150 years ago, the Anglican Church was opposed to homosexuality. But they're not today. What's happened? The church compromised. The church rejected the early chapters of Genesis because of evolution and because of the millions of years, which we'll talk about more tomorrow. And it has led to the shipwrecking of whole denominations and the shipwrecking of individual lives. And so this issue is critically important. If we are going to evangelize effectively in our culture and even around the world, as some of you are from other countries, you can't ignore this situation. All the museums, all the national parks, all the science programs on television for the public, they're all proclaiming evolution as fact. And so we've got to have resources. We've got to be equipped. And you don't have to become a PhD scientist to have answers and to dispel things. I was on a plane a couple of, I guess it was maybe a half a year ago, flying up to Vermont, and I got to my seat, and there was another gentleman sitting there, and he said, "Are you on your way to Vermont to the National Wildlife meetings?" I said, "No." He said, "Well, most of the people on here are." And I said, "Oh, well, that's interesting. Is that what you're going for?" "Yeah." "Mm-hmm." "What do you do?" I said. And he said, "Well, I'm a PhD student in zoology at Mississippi State University, and I also work for the National Wildlife Service." I said, "Well, that's interesting." And sat down and I said, "Tell me, I assume that you believe in evolution." He said, "Oh, yeah, definitely." I said, what are your reasons for believing in evolution?" And I was not surprised by what he said, but he just started rattling off the catchphrases. "Well, natural selection, mutations, radiometric dating." And I just thought in my mind, he hasn't got a clue what he's talking about. And I said, "Well, after the pilot says that I can turn on my computer..." So then he said the inevitable question, "Well, what do you do?" And I said, "Well, that's interesting. I'm going up to a church in Vermont to tell people why I don't believe in evolution, why I believe it's a big myth. And I work for a creation organization." And I said, after I can turn my computer on, if you'd be interested, I'd like to show you why I don't believe in evolution." And so he said, "Well, that'd be interesting." So I went through the next hour and a half on the flight. I went through this lecture with him. We got into a little more detail. But now listen, I had biology in 11th grade in high school. That's the last time I had biology. And here I am talking to a student who's getting his PhD in zoology. He did not know how to answer any of the arguments that I raised. And I just presented to him the same things that I've just presented this morning, this afternoon. They've been brainwashed. They've just gone through the school system and learned everything their professors taught them. So you, armed with some resources like that pack that we have out there at an irresistible price of $20, you will be equipped if you read those books, even if you're an English major and you didn't even have 11th grade biology. You will be equipped to challenge the thinking of people who are indoctrinated with a PhD in science. So these resources are just tremendous resources, and all of those books actually, except probably the middle one, Why Won't They Listen, you could give those books, even though they were designed to be written primarily for Christians, you could give them to non-Christians, and it'll challenge their socks off because they won't have heard these arguments before. Now, this pack is different from the pack that we've offered in the past. We've added the Refuting Compromise book, and I just got a story recently from a guy who was, it was at a church that we spoke at in Canada a year ago. And there was a compromised Christian apologetics professor speaking at the church. And at the end of one of his sessions, Q&A time, a young man with tattoos all over his body stood up and he said, "Dr. So-and-so, do you believe in a young earth or an old earth?" And this highly respected Christian apologist said, "The age of the earth doesn't matter. There are good Christians who believe in millions of years, and there are good Christians who don't. It doesn't matter. The real issue is the resurrection." And this young man walked away, and he realized, that guy doesn't know what he's talking about. He had only come to Christ about 5 months before this. He heard this man speak. And you know how he came to Christ? He was given Refuting Compromise at work. He was an atheist at the time, a tattooed atheist. And he got halfway through that book, which was written for Christians, and he gave his life to Christ. So these resources are tremendous. And if you're not a part of the faculty or student or administration, you can get the intro pack, which has three of those books, the Refuting Evolution, the Answers book, and the Lie. And you can buy separately Refuting Compromise. And you can also buy separately Refuting Evolution and One Blood, which talks about racism. And I didn't mention before, but the Answers to Four Big Questions is priced for $2, but here at the conference it's $1. So I encourage you to get that and use it in your evangelism. And then Creation Magazine, a powerful witnessing tool, as well as an educational tool for the whole family. And you can get the free DVDs with a 1, 2, or 3-year subscription. Don't forget our website, answersingenesis.org. Don't write a letter to Answers in Genesis asking us some question until you first check the website, the search engine, the frequently asked questions, because it's almost certain we've already answered it. And you can also pick out a brochure out there about the museum and how you could become a charter member to help build that museum. Various kinds of charter memberships. I close with Romans 1. God said, "For the wrath of God is revealed from heaven against all ungodliness and unrighteousness of men who hold the truth in unrighteousness, because that which may be known of God is manifest in them, for God hath showed it unto them. For the invisible things of him from the creation of the world are clearly seen, being understood by the things that are made, even his eternal power and Godhead, so that they are without excuse." The fingerprints of God are all over his creation, not only revealing his incredible power and creative intelligence, but also revealing that he is the holy judge. The creation bears witness of his wonderful design. It also bears witness of his curse on the creation at the fall and at the flood. And when men don't see it, when women don't see it, it's because they have suppressed the truth. They have held it down. And God says they are without excuse. And so we need to take that truth to them and break down the barrier from the brainwashing of evolution in our culture.
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2: Unshackled of Pacific Garden Mission presents History's Greatest Sermons, where we share the personal history of godly men who brought forth the truth of the gospel in powerful sermons to a world long ago. Can you imagine sitting at the feet of one of history's greatest preachers and hearing their greatest sermons? Picture yourself on an old wooden pew in Charles Spurgeon's London church, or perched in a tree in the fields of a George Whitefield revival, or striding down the sawdust trail at a Billy Sunday prayer meeting. Whatever the scene, hearing these great sermons from the past will be as fitting to today's Christians as the day they were first preached. And now, here are your hosts, Tim Lundeen and Kelly Robbins.
3: So, Kelly, welcome back. It'll be fun today. It's always fun. One of the reasons, because we were just talking about this before this program started.
4: Okay.
3: The sermon we're going to hear today is, I don't want to say wordy. What was the word? What did you say it
4: was? Well, first I said dense.
3: Dense. Oh, it is.
4: It's thick. It takes a long time to say what he's saying.
3: Yes, but it's kind of the opposite of what his actual topic is.
4: Mm-hmm.
3: Before we get into that, welcome back. It's good to see you.
4: And you. Welcome our listeners.
3: Yes, welcome to the listeners. Remember, you can always catch all of our episodes on our Unshackled app. And you're going to want to, because today's presentation, I want to say sermon, I don't quite know if it's a sermon, is a two-parter.
4: Mm-hmm.
3: So after you hear this part, you're going to want to hear part two. And you can always reference our archive of History's Greatest Sermons through the app. So please go online, download that, put that on your phones, listen to it. Today, we're going to hear from John Engle James. Had you ever heard of John Engle James?
4: No.
3: Okay. I'll give you a brief little bio and some interesting points.
4: Good.
3: That from what little research that I did. He was born in 1785. He did some inconsequential apprenticing, and then he decided to pursue ministry. That seems like a common thread.
4: It really does.
3: They usually work, and then they decide on ministry.
4: Yeah.
3: I kind of wish more ministers did that today. I'll get back to that.
4: Mm-hmm.
3: He was ordained as a pastor in 1806. He was about 21 years old. He wasn't very popular, But his writings gained attention and some traction. He wrote on very common everyday things.
4: Yes.
3: And some of his writings reached over 500,000 copies in print and multiple languages.
4: In the early 1800s.
3: Yes, which awesome. I thought was really interesting.
4: Yeah.
3: And he was an ardent abolitionist. Mm-hmm. And with that, I mean, he's anti-slavery. Mm-hmm. He was supportive of missionary endeavors in China.
4: Wow.
3: And he initiated an effort to get 100 million Bibles into China. Consequently, they were able to get 2 million Bibles into China.
4: Oh,
3: really interesting. Yes. Talking a couple hundred years ago. I don't even know what was going on in China 200 years ago.
4: Yeah, but that seems early to what we know of.
3: Yes. Yeah, yeah. Mm-hmm. And the one thing I thought was interesting as far as his biography, this is John Angell James. When they were celebrating the foundation of the Metropolitan Chapel, which is Charles Haddon Spurgeon, Charles Haddon Spurgeon said, "Especially must I mention the name of that honored father of all the dissenting churches, the Reverend John Angell James of Birmingham. There is no name, I think, just now that ought to be more venerated than his."
4: Oh.
3: Interesting.
4: From Spurgeon himself.
3: Spurgeon was heavily influenced and blessed and benefited from the teachings and the writings and the preaching of John Angell James. That's who we're going to hear from today.
4: So that means that even though we started saying this is dense and thick,
3: yeah,
4: that does not mean it's bad.
3: Right. No, it's not bad.
4: And it often can be that when we write, we don't write to speak.
3: Mm.
4: And so it is thicker when it's on paper to be read because it's a different transaction.
3: I was talking with the producer of the show, mm-hmm. and I said, do we know if this was a sermon given or is this an excerpt from a writing or just some published work? And he said, we're not really quite sure, which is fine. One last quick thing. John Angell James died in October of 1859 in England. And I think he was about 74, 75 years old.
4: Okay.
3: Definitely a full life, mm-hmm. a writer, promoter. I mean, an all around amazing guy, apparently.
4: Yes.
3: Had a huge impact on Charles Haddon Spurgeon. Now, we're going to transition from that into the topic.
4: Yes. Okay. So we are going to talk about where he got that, all of that activism, all of that perspective, because it is the Word of God.
3: Yes.
4: And his relationship to God through his Word. And he will come to say, as you'll hear today especially, that there is no replacement for that.
3: Mm.
4: And you can tick the boxes and do the do's, but they don't have the depth of a life that is spent walking with God through his Word.
3: Yeah.
4: We need to hear that.
3: Yeah, we should all read the Bible more.
4: Mm-hmm.
3: And it's not just for quantity,
4: no.
3: like hours in a day or minutes in a day, hours in a week, but actual quality, the absorbing and the applying of it.
4: Yes.
3: And this isn't new.
4: No.
3: I think it's really interesting that he's writing about this 200 plus years ago. Every generation needs to return to the scriptures.
4: Yeah.
3: That's what came to my mind when I heard this first part of his sermon. Every generation needs to return. Let's find out what he has to say about it. And this is John Angell James and his presentation called Reading the Scriptures.
5: The subject of this address is a very common one, for I do not hunt after novelties, but desire to stir up your pure minds in the way of remembrance. Curiosity may be gratified by what is new, but improvement is likely to be promoted by a more devout and practical consideration of what is old. We all know more than we do, and we should be more solicitous to reduce to practice what we already know than to acquire still more of mere theory. My object now is to point out to you and enjoin upon you a profitable method of reading the Scriptures. What an inestimable treasure is the sacred volume! Well does it deserve the emphatic title by which it is distinguished from all other works as the Bible, which means the book. Yes, it is indeed the book. The one and only book for man as an immortal creature, a lost sinner. It is a book containing God's thoughts expressed in God's words, or, as the great J. John Locke said, in a description the comprehension and beauty of which have never been surpassed, it has God for its author, salvation for its object, and truth without any mixture of error for its contents. What a blessing ought it to be accounted that we have this divine revelation in the form of scriptures, that is, writings, and not merely in oral tradition, that the divine communications have been translated from the original languages into our own mother tongue, that we are delivered from the tyranny of the Church of Rome, which denies the unrestricted use of the scriptures to the people, and that they are now cheapened down by various means to be within the reach of the poorest individual. Never was the Bible so low in price as it is now. It is the cheapest of all cheap books in an age distinguished for cheap books. Never was the Bible so much talked about as it is now. Sunday schools have produced readers, and Bible societies have produced purchasers. Ours, by way of eminence above all that have preceded it, may be called, so far as these things go, the Bible Age. From the very nature of things, preaching has some advantages over reading, for not only are difficulties solved, seeming contradictions reconciled, and hidden beauties disclosed, but the combined effect of reasoning and rhetoric, aided by countenance, gesture, and voice, must at once awaken and sustain attention, instruct the judgment, captivate the imagination, impress the heart, and excite the conscience. It is, therefore, of unspeakable importance constantly to hear the word preached. For faith comes by hearing, and the preaching of the cross is the power of God unto salvation to those who believe. But still it is an indolent and injurious relinquishment of our own inestimable privilege and indefeasible right to search the scriptures for ourselves, entirely to substitute hearing for reading. And those people will be found to be the most profitable hearers of the word, who are its most devout and diligent readers. It cannot be denied that much of the religion of the present day is the religion of public meetings and excitement. The closet is a dull scene compared with the place of public resort. The silent page of Scripture, a dull teacher compared with the living voice of the eloquent preacher. And our solitary self, dull company, compared with the trooping multitudes of the great congregation. But still, no one can be an eminent Christian, however frequently, admiringly, or pleasantly he hears his favorite minister, who does not converse much with his Bible in secret. He that would grow in grace and in knowledge must commune daily with prophets and apostles through the medium of their own inspired productions. He must drink largely of the pure living waters and undiluted milk of the Word. It will be found to be a weak and sickly piety, unfit to meet the exigencies, to cope with the difficulties, and to maintain the conflicts of the Christian life that depends for its support exclusively upon the hearing of sermons or even the reading of Christian magazines, tracts, and reviews. God's Word is the food of the soul. And there is more of concentrated nourishment in a single text of Scripture when it is drawn out by the digestive process of meditation to strengthen the heart of the believer than in many pages of uninspired, though otherwise attractive and even instructive composition. God's words are life, and they are spirit. read the pages of Christian martyrology, and while wondering at the noble heroes that stand before you and admiring their deeds of deathless fame, you will find the secret of their strength in their intimate acquaintance with the Scriptures.

Relish the uncorrupted sweetness of the word. If you would realize all its strength-giving efficacy, if you would grow to the strength and stature of a perfect man in Christ Jesus, if you would be valiant in the fight of faith, you must be much in converse with God alone, through the medium of his own blessed word. Is not this precious privilege too much neglected by many of you? Does not the Bible lie upon the table or the shelf for days, yes, even weeks, unopened? What excuse have you to offer for so ungrateful a return for this inspired book? Perhaps you say, it is a difficult book to understand. That there are dark and to ordinary readers inexplicable passages, I admit. But how much is there that is clear to the feeblest capacity? And even much that appears dark to one little accustomed to read the word would brighten and unfold its meaning upon a more spiritual, more devoted, and habitual attention. Diligence, prayer, and a holy state of mind will unlock to the inquiring believer most of the hidden treasures of inspiration. Those who complain of the darkness of the Scriptures are generally those who have devoted the least time and attention to the study of them. Many uninspired books are difficult to those who only dip into them occasionally, but which to the very same people become easy when studied with care. There is such a thing as becoming, by long examination, familiar with an author's style and manner, just as our protracted acquaintance with an individual enables us to understand the drift of his remarks better than we did at our first introduction to him. The aid of a commentary may be of service to those who have leisure to peruse it, and the means of purchasing it. Some may now be bought almost as cheap as a Bible without notes used to be. But perhaps you say, you have no time. No time to read the Bible. No time to read the book of God. A book written by God to you, and for you, and of you. The only book which can make you wise to salvation. Have you time to eat and drink and sleep? And have you no time to read the Scriptures? Have you time to read letters from your friends, and no time to read letters from God? Time to read the newspaper, and not time to read the Bible? Do you not feel ashamed at the idea, especially when actually put into language? You must find time, and if in no other way, by redeeming it from sleep, business, recreation, conversation, and other pursuits. How much time would it take daily to read, even with serious attention, a whole chapter? As to the generality of Christians, how many precious fragments of time might be gathered up from other occupations which are actually wasted, to be employed on this high and holy engagement? Probably you wish for some directions for your Bible reading. A delight in reading of the Scriptures is the best guide. He that is in love with a book scarcely needs a rule to assist him in the perusal of it. He will carry it about with him, make himself acquainted with the author's design. Take it out when a few minutes' leisure present themselves. Store its contents in his memory. Think of them often, and apply them as occasions may present themselves. Love to read the Scriptures, and you will be sure to read them with profit. A real lover of his Bible cannot be an unprofitable one. But if you still wish assistance, take the following rules. Rule 1. Read intelligently as to the design of the sacred volume.

0: If you do not set out with a clear perception of an author's design, you will be in the dark all the way through. And what is the design of the Bible? As it respects God, it is to reveal himself not simply in the unity of his essence, but also in the trinity of his personality. It is God in Christ reconciling the world to himself, not the creating, but redeeming God, which is the great purpose of Revelation. It does reveal, and clearly reveals, God as the Creator. But this is subordinate in purpose and plan to the exhibition of God manifest in the flesh, redeeming a lost world from sin, Satan, death, and hell. Christ as the medium of making God known by the salvation of man is the end of the Bible. "Search the Scriptures," said he to the Jews, "for they testify of me." John 5:39. Christ is the Alpha and the Omega of Revelation. The ceremonial law was the shadow of which he is the substance. The prophets testified of him. The Old Testament history contains the records of his ancestors. The Psalms of David celebrate his praises. The evangelists wrote the narrative of his life and death. The epistles contain the development of his doctrine, and the Apocalypse unfolds his future victories over his foes and the splendor of his reign to the end of time. All the lines of Revelation center in Christ. In all your studies of the Word, keep this in mind. Without allegorizing what is plain matter of fact and nothing more, without spiritualizing what has one literal meaning, still remember that the general design of the Bible is to testify of Christ and to reveal the moral character of God through him. But a second design of the Bible regards man, which is, through this glorious revelation of God, to restore him to the divine favor and image which he lost by the fall. Redemption through Christ is not simply to save us from hell, but to restore us to God, not only to his love, but to his likeness. Justification by faith in Christ is to the end that we might receive sanctification by the Spirit. Having these, glorification follows as a consequence. Take in this whole design in reading the Scriptures. Be ever looking for the object of faith, which is the death of Christ, for the object of love, which is the image of Christ, and for the object of hope, which is the coming of Christ. Remember that the Scriptures are given to form a particular character, a character which is distinguished by three things: holiness, spirituality, and heavenly mindedness. You must read to get this character, to maintain it, to perfect it. The Bible is a mold into which mind and heart and actions, fused, shall I say, by the fire of holy love, shall be poured, so as to bring out a character corresponding to what is there revealed. You must read to drink into that spirit, to catch the temper, to imbibe the very tone of the Scripture. It should be a frequent reflection with us, yes, a habitual one, as we take up the Bible to say, "This book is intended to form in me a particular character, to fashion my whole self after a prescribed manner. And am I, by reading it and studying it, answering to this end? Have I a Bible character? Is my mind a Bible mind? Is my heart a Bible heart? Is my life a Bible life. As the seal has impressed its own image upon the melted wax, has the Bible impressed its own character on me? Do others see the fruit and effect of my study of the Scriptures in my likeness to the Scriptures? Do I not only read the Bible, but am I one? A living, speaking, acting Bible? These questions are appropriate and momentous, and show for what purpose and in what way you are to peruse the sacred volume. Not only for consolation in trouble, not merely for directions in particular emergencies, much less merely to gratify curiosity in knowing its contents, or to furnish yourselves for theological controversy, but to acquire a holy and heavenly character and life.
1: That was John Engel James, portrayed by Jim McCants. So that's a lot of food for thought.
2: Yeah. And it was dense. Yeah. Sometimes it was hard for me to follow. But I wonder if on the app you have the chance to slow the audio down a little bit. I'm going to have to start doing that, especially with these that are so thick and full and meaty. It's so good to hear.
1: They're rich.
2: Yeah.
1: And instead of hearing disparagement, hear that they are rich. They're thought-filled.
2: Yes.
1: So be ready with pauses. If you have a hard copy, go with that as well.
2: Now, he opened with this idea that this whole talk isn't something new.
1: Mm-hmm.
2: It is a remembrance, was the word that he used.
1: Yes. And around, we seem to devalue the old.
2: Mm.
1: And that happens in a lot of ways. Antiques are out.
2: Yeah.
1: Yesterday's news. That's so whatever.
2: Yeah.
1: And there's a real sense that you have to be young and new and fresh to be important or meaningful. And that really is a lie.
2: Mm.
1: Often it's the older thing that has the value, the experience, the knowledge, and we need to look to that as a guide and a guard.
2: Yeah, his quote is, improvement is likely to be promoted by considering what is old.
1: That is countercultural.
2: Yeah.
1: It is not what we do. New, fresh is better. It's in, it's real. And yet, that is not necessarily true. In fact, it isn't true.
2: Well, what came to my mind was Satan's oldest play is, did God really say that? To make us question the word of God.
1: Yes.
2: It's one of his oldest tricks.
1: Are you sure?
2: Yeah, are you sure God said that? So, of course, the solution would be one of the oldest things, and that would be the word of God.
1: Mm-hmm.
2: You don't want to just be a hearer of the word. You want to be a devout reader of it. And it led him to his point, don't just rely on your pastor to preach the word. You have to read it for yourself.
1: You have to open it. You have to engage like any relationship. If you don't, you won't ever see God for who he is.
2: Mm.
1: Otherwise, it stays knowledge, it stays in the head, and has a really hard time trickling down to our heart. And the Spirit tends to move within us the more we expose ourselves to his word.
2: And speaking of having his word in us, he gets into the common excuses people give for not reading the Bible.
1: There are many.
2: The first one is that, oh, well, I don't understand it.
1: Mm.
2: And of course, his response is, well, just like a new friend, if you don't understand, just familiarize yourself with it. Spend more time in it. Like, instead of seeing that as an excuse, like, well, I don't want to read the Bible because I don't get it. He's saying, well, then that means you should read more of it.
1: Yeah.
2: Just like you get to know someone for the first time, spend more time with them and you'll get to know their nuances and their speech and their patterns, habits, and all that stuff.
1: And when we get to know someone, we start easy.
2: Yeah.
1: We don't start hard. Don't go to Leviticus. No.
2: Scare away a lot of people that way. Yeah.
1: No. New Testament is there. You know, another is just, I don't have the time.
2: Right.
1: And the point would be, well, you eat, you sleep,
2: you
1: check up on the news in whatever way that you do. You do a lot of things. So you need to be intentional about this.
2: Ray Comfort's phrase is, what does he say? No Bible, no breakfast.
1: Ah.
2: No read, no feed. He really puts Scripture above even eating food, which is the point that John Engel James makes in this talk. Also, people have so much time. You ever see someone staring at their phone?
1: Yes.
2: Chances are they're not reading the Bible.
1: No.
2: Although you can on your phone.
1: There it is for
2: that
1: free.
2: That would be a great one.
1: Right. But check out your settings. There is an app that tracks, and you might be happy or appalled at how much time you have spent on that little device.
2: That's true.
1: Today alone.
2: And then he also mentions, well, I would get into the Bible, but I don't know where to start. Mm-hmm. I think the word he uses was a guide. I don't have a guide.
1: Yeah.
2: And I thought it was interesting because he immediately jumps to, well, clearly you don't love the scriptures enough. Like, it's almost offensive to say, well, I need help. And then he says, but I'll give you some help. Here's a guide.
1: Don't start with Leviticus.
2: No, right. But he gives one rule near the tail end of this particular part. One rule is to read intelligently. And then he explains what that means. He says, you have to know a sense of the author's design. Mm-hmm. Why was this book written?
1: Yeah.
2: Why did God give us his written word? And that will be like rule number one to know, okay, now that I understand this, that's supposed to lead me through my reading of it.
1: And it's worth mentioning here that if you think of God as a judge who is waiting to nail you, it's going to be hard to open his word with that perspective and get good from it.
2: Yeah.
1: But if you can even entertain the thought that that might not be so, in fact, God is so loving of you that he can't wait to meet with you, that will change it completely.
2: Now, there is a part two to this talk. And of course, you need to download the Unshackled app if you want to hear this past episodes or a whole archive of episodes. If you're from the future, and you've probably already found this out, the Unshackled app is where you can listen to all the episodes of History's Greatest Sermons. And we'll look forward to hearing part two and the additional rules and suggestions that he gives us for reading the scriptures.
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4: This morning, we're going to get right into the Word of God, and I'm going to invite you to turn to John's Gospel, chapter 17, in the Word of God together today. John's Gospel and chapter 17 in the Word. While you're turning there, I want to just share with you what God has been doing in my life through the Gospel according to John. We've been going verse by verse through the Gospel of John at our church on Sunday mornings. And a few weeks ago, we started in chapter 17, and I had every intention to be finished with chapter 17 in 2 weeks. 6 weeks later, we finished John chapter 17, and God did a great work in my heart through this passage of Scripture, and he continues to do a great work in our church's heart. And I pray this morning that you'll not hear a sermon. That's not the burden that I carried this morning, is not to deliver a sermon, but to really deliver a message today. And it's my prayer that you'll receive the burden behind the message today, and I think you'll see it here in just a moment. John chapter 17 in the Word of God, and let me begin reading in verse number 6. This is the prayer of our Lord just outside of the Garden of Gethsemane. He has left the upper room after teaching his disciples, and he is now headed to the Garden of Gethsemane. We believe he probably pauses when he prays in John chapter 17, somewhere between the upper room and the Garden of Gethsemane. And he prays publicly. We call this the great high priestly prayer of Jesus. The first 5 verses, Jesus is going to pray for himself. And then verses 6 through 19, Jesus is going to pray for his circle, his disciples. And then the rest of the chapter, chapter 20 and following, Jesus is going to pray for all future believers. I love this. Jesus prays for us in John chapter 17, verses 20 and following. In this great high priestly prayer, I'd like to begin reading in verse 6. Jesus says, as he speaks to the Father, I have manifested thy name unto the men which thou gavest me out of the world. Thine they were, and thou gavest them me, and they have kept thy word. Now they have known that all things whatsoever thou hast given me are of thee. For I have given unto them the words which thou gavest me, and they have received them, and have known surely that I came out from thee, and they have believed that thou didst send me. I pray for them. I pray not for the world, but for them which thou hast given me, for they are thine. This morning, I'd like to preach on this subject, praying for your circle. Praying for your circle. For just a moment, would you take a second, if you're in the habit of taking notes or you have a pen and a paper, I'm going to ask you to do something maybe a little unusual on a Sunday morning, but I'm going to ask you to put a circle on your paper there. Or perhaps you don't have notes. Maybe you have your phone and take notes with your phone. That's fine. But this morning, I would like you to do something as we think about our circle. Jesus is praying specifically for his disciples, that inner circle of followers of his. And Jesus prays some very specific things for his circle. We all have a circle. We have the people that are closest to us. Certainly, I hope that that would include your family, your wife and your children, your husband, your children, perhaps extended family. Hopefully that would include your church family and others. But inside of that circle, we all have a circle. And I believe this morning it's a powerful exercise when we pray for the people that are closest to us. There's nothing that encourages me more than when I get a text from a church member like I did this morning, many who texted me on the way here saying, Pastor, I'm praying for you. I'm thankful for that. I'm thankful for people who pray for me. But I've been very convicted as we've studied John chapter 17 as a church on how we pray for the people in our circle. I believe we have a model here in John chapter 17 from our great high priest, the Lord Jesus Christ, who intercedes for himself. He intercedes for his circle, and then he's going to intercede for all of us. But here in John chapter 17, I'd like to zone in on this middle section of the prayer and talk to you today about how to pray for your circle. 13 times in John chapter 17, the word world is used. The word world is representative of the world's system. The world system, and Jesus makes it abundantly clear that he is not praying for the world. In other words, this is not a prayer of evangelism. Jesus is not praying for those who are outside of the Father. Jesus is praying specifically for his circle. And he's praying some incredible things for his circle. So this morning, as I go through this message, if the Holy Spirit prompts your heart, I'd like you to write some names down inside your circle. Maybe put it on a list if you're taking notes on your phone. But as God prompts you, as the Spirit of God reminds you of names, would you write their names inside of that circle? And this morning, as we unpack John chapter 17, I want to challenge you on this family day to learn how to pray as Jesus prayed for his circle. To pray specifically. There's some very specific things that Jesus asked the Father for his circle. This passage of scripture, I want to give it very quickly, but I want you to notice in chapter 17, as we begin, I want you to notice that Jesus, first of all, prayed for their protection. Jesus prayed for their protection. Now, many times we don't have a problem praying for safety for the people that we love. If you've got teenage drivers, you're in the habit of praying till they get all the way home. We're used to praying for their physical safety. We're used to praying that God would protect them, God would keep them safe. And by the way, I think we should pray for those very things. But in this passage of scripture, Jesus is praying for something much more specific for his circle. He's not just praying for their physical safety, and here's why we know this. He had already told them that they were going to suffer persecution. He already told them that they were going to go through difficult days. He already told them they will be delivered up to kings and tried unjustly in courts of men. We know that Jesus is not praying that they will be delivered from physical harm, because almost every one of these in his circle would die a martyr's death. Jesus must have been praying something more specific, and he certainly was. Jesus is not praying for physical protection for his circle, but our Lord is praying for their spiritual protection. He's praying that God the Father will protect his circle. God the Father will keep them. God the Father will keep them from the world system, that they would not follow the wrong information. Watch, that the voice of truth will be louder than the voice of trends in their heart and mind. Jesus prays specifically for this. As we look in this passage, I want us to see in verse 7, Jesus said something specifically. He said, "Now they have known that all things whatsoever thou hast given me are of thee." And then Jesus begins to speak about the words that he has given them. Jesus begins to speak about the relationship that he has with them. Jesus begins to remind, and he's praying, and I believe that Jesus is saying that I have taught these disciples everything. God, you have given to me, I have given to them. And now I'm praying that the truth that they have believed, they'll not follow wrong information. They'll not be deceived. Jesus is, first of all, praying a prayer of protection from deception. He's praying a prayer of protection from deception. He said, "Father, would you protect these followers? I've given them the truth. I've given them your word. I've even taught them what eternal life is. Eternal life is knowing me. And because they know me, they know you. And God, would you please protect them from the world system? Would you protect them from being deceived? Would you protect them from believing the wrong information about God the Father? Would you protect them from believing the wrong information about the Word of God? Would you protect them from believing the wrong information about the gospel? God, protect these. Don't let them be deceived easily. Let your truth ring loudly in their hearts and minds." Why is that so important? Because 2 Corinthians 11, the Apostle Paul carried a strong burden for the church of Corinth. And he said these words in 2 Corinthians chapter 11, verse 1. He said, "Would to God you could bear with me a little in my folly, and indeed bear with me. For I am jealous over you with godly jealousy. For I have espoused you to one husband, that I may present you a chaste virgin to Christ." Listen to verse 3. "But I fear, lest by any means, as the serpent beguiled Eve through his subtlety, so your minds should be corrupted from the simplicity that is in Christ. For if he that cometh preacheth another Jesus whom we have not preached, or if ye receive another spirit which ye have not received, or another gospel which ye have not accepted, ye might well bear with him." Paul was very burdened that the church of Corinth be not deceived, and Satan is the one behind the deception. Jesus prays this prayer in John chapter 17, and he prays for those within his circle. And here's what he prays: "God, would you protect them? Would you protect them and help them not to believe the wrong information about you?" We are living in very deceptive days today. There are a lot of things that are being promoted and pushed, and yes, even some under the name of Christianity. There's a lot of false doctrine in our world today. There's a lot of bad information out there. And I just want to share a burden with you today as parents and grandparents, that it is much more important that we pray for our children and our grandchildren's spiritual well-being, not just their physical well-being. There's a great deal of deception that would trick them and cause them to follow after the subtlety of Satan. And I believe this, that God has given us a circle. God has given us people within our influence. And it is our responsibility. It's a privilege, but it is our responsibility to learn how to pray for them. And when I say pray, I'm not talking about Sunday school praying, and I'm not against that. And I'm not talking about praying just before the meals. But I am talking about interceding and pleading with the Holy God that the people within our circle would not be deceived and would believe the truth about the Lord Jesus Christ, the gospel, and the Word of God, because Satan is always giving wrong information. we must learn to pray. Pray a prayer of protection against the deception that is in this world. Sarah and I, when we lived in London and ministered in London, we had the privilege to hear several people speak, and I had the privilege to hear a British apologist who told this story, and a powerful story about the great missionary from Scotland, David Livingston. David Livingston surrendered to the ministry as a little boy that was an organist assistant. Robert Moffat, the great missionary, came home to report and gave the plea and the call, who will go, who will go, who will go? And David Livingston, just as a young man, stepped up in a congregation predominantly of older people and said, I will go, I will go, I will go. David Livingston, of course, history bears out, became a great missionary. And God used him in some magnificent ways in Africa to preach the gospel and to explore that continent. Livingston, in his diary, tells the story of a chief that they were trying to get into this particular tribe and share the gospel. And Livingston told the story that this chief was anti-God, anti-Christian, anti-West. And literally, because they had attempted to get inside of this tribe, the chief put out a death edict on Livingston and everyone living at the compound. He literally sent word that he and his warriors were coming to come after David Livingston. Livingston and those inside prayed, and they prayed and prayed that night, and no one ever showed up. 2 years later, David Livingstone had the privilege to lead that chief to the Lord Jesus Christ. And that tribe became Christian, and that tribe received the word of God. Livingston asked him the question. He said, I remember a couple of years ago when you threatened us and said you were coming to destroy us and to destroy the compound and to take our lives. Why didn't you come? And the chief said this, we did. We did come that night. But when we came that night, there were 39 giants surrounding your compound. David Livingston didn't think much of it. He went home and he reported, and he shared this story with the church. Following that service, the secretary of the church came to Livingston and said, can you repeat that story? Livingston told him the story. He said, do you have the date? He gave him the date. He gave him the time. He gave him exactly when it happened. They compared their church notes to the notes of Dr. Livingston. And it happened to be that on that very same night, the church had assembled to pray specifically for David Livingston. The church secretary looked at the notes, and there were 39 people at the church there that night praying. I believe this, that our God is still in the business of protecting his people. But I believe this much more than physical protection. I believe that our God wants to protect our circle spiritually. I believe he has the power and the ability to cause our circle not to be deceived and beguiled for things that are not true. Jesus prayed for his disciples. He prayed for his circles, and he prayed that they would be protected from evil. They would be protected from misinformation. They would always believe the truth about God. Let me share my burden this morning. My burden is there is an entire generation who we have prayed for their safety physically, but unknowingly and perhaps even naively, many children are walking into the public arena without one bit of spiritual armor on, and they've not been prayed for as Jesus prayed for his circle. Would to God we would have a burden once again to really get a hold of God and to really plead with God for our circle and to beg God that he would protect them from deception. Maybe when they go to a school or they hear information that is not truth, maybe there would be a professor that would, instead of teaching things that are not true, maybe that professor would see some giants that have been praying. Maybe that professor would fall under the fear of God, because I still believe this, that God desires to protect his people. Jesus prayed. He prayed for protection against deception. But in verse 11, he prayed for protection from division. In verse 11, Jesus said, "And now I am no more in the world, but these are in the world. And I come to thee, Holy Father. Keep through thine own name those whom thou hast given me," notice, "that they may be one as we are." Jesus prayed they'd be protected against deception, but he also prays that they'll be protected from division. He said, "I pray, Lord, that they would not splinter off, but that they would be united just as you and I, Father, are united." How close should we be to the family of God? How close should we be to our circle? How close should we be to fellow believers? How about this? As close as God the Father is with the Son. Jesus prayed for this. He prayed that there would be no division. There's safety in numbers, isn't there? But there's also great danger when someone is isolated. And Jesus said, "I pray that this circle would not be splintered. I pray that they would not be divided, but they would be unified as one." He prayed for protection from division. And lastly, he prayed for protection from desertion. In verse 12, Jesus gives some sad words. "While I was with them in the world, I kept them in thy name. Those that thou gavest me, I have kept. None of them is lost, but the son of perdition, that the scripture might be fulfilled." We know who Jesus is speaking of in verse 12. He's speaking of Judas Iscariot. Judas is the fulfillment of Psalm 41 in verse 9, where the psalmist predicted and even spoke of his own current situation, but through the lenses of prophecy would predict that Judas Iscariot would desert our Lord and would betray him. The word "son of perdition" is used here, and that's only used of one other individual in all of Scripture, and that's the Antichrist in 2 Thessalonians chapter 2 and verse number 3. Notice the progression of what Jesus is praying. He's praying that his circle will be protected. They'll be protected, first of all, from deception, because if they get deceived, they'll be divided from one another. And if they're divided, it will not be long before they desert and they abandon even the very truths that they have been taught. Folks, I just believe this morning, that our God still answers prayer. And our God still works through prayer. I still believe that people can get in touch with heaven, and you can do more getting in touch with heaven than anything else. The greatest resource that the people of God have for your family, for your circle, for the people closest to you, the greatest resource you have is not a podcast, it's not another sermon, it is getting a hold of a holy God and learning to pray for your circle. Once again, I believe this. God is looking for some people who will just believe him and who will believe him for their circle. I was in college and I was enrolled in Bible college, and then I was also enrolled at the University of Tennessee taking humanities classes at night. And I remember in the morning, I would hear theology and truth and biblical principles. And at night, I was hearing secularism and humanism, and there was a great conflict in my own spirit. I remember having doubts about God, doubts about the Bible, doubts about the things that I had been assured of from a child. I came home to my father, pastors a church, and I came home to his church, and I got home on a Saturday evening. It was about 7:45, and I came home, and my mom said, "Well, Dad is at the prayer meeting at the church. Why don't you go up and say hey to him?" And I drove a few minutes and I came to the prayer meeting, and they had already started. And there on the altar, there were about 12 men who were praying. And I remember this and how deeply it impacted my soul and spirit. I heard my father calling out my name in prayer. And here's what he was praying: "God, would you protect him? God, would you keep his heart? God, would you keep his mind? God, would you not allow him to be deceived by Satan?" My father prayed for me. There's real power when you learn how to pray for your circle. Dad and mom, you may think that there's no hope for your children, but listen to me. As long as Jesus lives, and as long as the Bible is true, and as long as you can pray, there is still hope. You pray for your circle. Pray for them. Jesus prayed for their protection. Secondly, he prayed for their purification. In verse 13 through verse 17, "And now I come to thee, and these things I speak in the world, that they might have my joy fulfilled in themselves. I've given them my word, and the world hath hated them, because they're not of the world, even as I am not of the world. I pray not that thou shouldest take them out of the world, but thou shouldest keep them from the evil. They are not of the world, even as I am not of the world." Now notice this. "Sanctify them through thy truth. Thy word is truth." Jesus prayed for their protection, but then Jesus prayed for their purification. He said, "Lord, would you set them apart? Would you set them apart from this world? I pray that, yes, you would purify them from the evil one, but I pray that you'll purify them through the eternal word of God. Thy word is a lamp unto my feet and a light unto my path. Wherewithal shall a young man cleanse his way? By taking heed thereto according to thy word. Blessed is the man that walketh not in the counsel of the ungodly, nor standeth in the way of sinners, nor sitteth in the seat of the scornful. But his delight is in the law of the Lord, and in his law doth he meditate day and night. He shall be like a tree that is planted by the rivers of water, that bringeth forth his fruit in his season, and whatsoever he doeth shall prosper." The word of God are pure words. The word of God are powerful words. The words of God give life to us. All scripture is given by inspiration of God and is profitable for doctrine, for reproof, for correction, for instruction in righteousness, that the man of God may be perfect, truly furnished unto all good works. Jesus prayed for his disciples, and he prayed for his circle, that the word of God would set them apart, that the word of God would sanctify them, that the word of God would purify them, and that the word of God would reign richly in their hearts. My, don't we need to pray for our circle? Oh, don't we need to pray for our circle, not just for their protection. Oh, but we should pray for their purification. We should pray that they are word-driven, not world-driven. We should pray that the philosophies of this world do not contaminate their hearts and their minds. I just believe, once again, God still hears and God still answers prayer. And oh, would to God that we would pray for the purification of our circle. If you're not in the Word, you're being pulled by the world. And Jesus said, "I pray for my circle. I pray that they'll be protected. I pray that they'll be purified." And lastly, he prayed for their participation. He prayed for their participation. Verse 18, the word of God says, "As thou hast sent me into the world, even so have I also sent them into the world. And for their sakes I sanctify myself, that they also might be sanctified through truth." Jesus said, "I pray for this circle, not just that they'll be protected, not just that they'll have a purified mind, but I love this. He said, "I pray for them because I'm sending them into this world. I'm not taking them from the world. I'm sending them to the world. I'm not removing them from the world, and I'm not telling them to be like the world. I want to purify their hearts and protect their minds. But with a protected mind and a purified heart, now I want to launch them into this world to be difference makers." My circle. He didn't just pray that they would be comfortable. He prayed that they would be effective. He didn't pray that they would just be good. He prayed that they would be godly. He didn't just pray that they would be safe, but he prayed that they would be spirit-filled and make a difference in this world. May I ask you, how are you praying for your circle? How are you praying for the people that God has placed within the circle? Are you just praying that they'll be good and they'll turn out okay and everything will work out well in their lives and they'll enjoy the American dream? Oh, but listen to me, there are plenty of people with that vision for their children and their grandchildren and for their life. But would to God there would be some people who would say, God, I want you to use the people that are in my circle. There's a common prayer, and I'm not against it. We pray a lot for God to bless us. But there was a time, and there was a generation where we wouldn't pray, God bless us. We would pray, God use us. God use us. God use me. God use my children. God use my family. We don't want to just condemn the darkness. We want to shine the light. We don't just want to show all the evils in the world, but we want to be difference makers for the cause of Jesus Christ. As I look across this great congregation, I believe this morning, God has placed the campus church here for such a time as this. And this is a difference-making congregation made up of difference-making people. But would to God that we would pray for our circles to be effective for the glory of Jesus and the evangelization of the nations. I send them, Jesus said. I send them. I close this morning. My father is a first-generation Christian. He became a Christian at the age of 12. My father did not grow up in a Christian home. My grandfather got saved when my father was 16 years old. My dad grew up at the lake every Sunday morning, fishing. At the age of 16, he came down the stairs, and my grandfather had a suit and a tie on, Pastor, and a large family Bible. A huge family Bible. My dad said, what happened? My grandfather had been watching television and an evangelist had preached at a crusade, and my grandfather became a follower of Jesus and trusted Christ, and the trajectory of our entire family changed that night. My father has a brother. He has one brother. My grandfather became a Christian, my grandmother became a Christian, my father became a Christian, but my uncle did not. And my uncle lived a life of disobedience. By his own testimony, he lived an alternative lifestyle, way away from God, way away from God. Mocked the faith of my father, mocked the faith of our family. I remember growing up, my father never one time said a negative thing about my uncle. All we ever did was pray for him. I remember my dad would pray, and many times we would close times of prayer at our family or at the church, and my dad would whisper my uncle's name one more time and just say, God, you know our hearts. And my dad would weep as he would pray for his brother to come to Christ. Many people said, it's probably too late. He's gone so far, but my dad never preached one sermon to him. He just prayed for him and prayed for him and prayed for him. We came home from London, and my grandmother went home to be with the Lord. We went to the funeral there in Hendersonville, Tennessee. As we were sitting there, and my dad texted me as we were on our way up, and he said, God did it. I still have the screenshot. He said, God did it. And I said, what did God do? And I got no reply. Don't you love when you get no reply after something like that? I'm kind of sitting there like, what did God do? Did we hit the lottery? I mean, what happened, you know? God did it. No response for 10 minutes. I called my dad. Hello? Hey, Dad? Nothing. All I could hear was weeping. And then something like this, praise God. Hallelujah. Amen. That's all I could hear on the other line. Then weeping again. I said, Dad, you need to hand the phone to Mom. Dad hands the phone to Mom. Mom, what happened? I can't talk about it. Hangs up on me. I text them both and said, when you get it together, call me. We're driving. My dad calls me. He said, God saved my brother. He got saved. Now, I thought, me of little faith, okay, well, maybe he's emotional about his mom passing away. We came to the funeral and my uncle stood up and he raised a hand in testimony. And he said, for over 30 years, I lived in direct disobedience to the Word of God. And contrary to the faith of my mother, but 2 weeks ago, God got a hold of my life. And I am a follower of Jesus Christ. I've repented of the sin, and I have embraced Jesus Christ as my Lord and Savior. He had friends from his previous life all across the back doing this and staring at him like a Baptist church on a Sunday morning, glaring at him, but he took his stand for Jesus Christ. Today, my uncle is a missionary. He married a beautiful woman. They just celebrated their 8th anniversary, and he married her, and they are missionaries in Mexico sharing the gospel of Jesus Christ. Here's what I know. I know there is power in praying for your circle. Who's in your circle this morning? Who is it that God has put in your influence? Please hear me. They may not need another sermon. They may not need another podcast. They may not need another book or gospel tract, but I'll tell you what they do need. They need somebody who can get a hold of God and can pray for them. And I believe this. Our God still hears, and our God still answers prayer.
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5: Psalm chapter 23 this morning. Take your Bible and join me if you would in Psalm chapter number 23. This morning, we really began our service by asking ourselves to fill in two blanks. And one is, God is my, and then fill it in. And then, my God is, and fill it in. It's an easy way for us to come and start to frame our thinking regarding the goodness, the greatness of our God. But you know, you do no disservice to what we did this morning by, instead of saying, you know, that God is my this or my God is, you could just insert the word Lord. In Scripture, when we come to this passage, when we find Lord in all caps, we know that that is the high, holy, covenant name of God. It's the word Yahweh. We've transliterated it into Jehovah. But you do no disservice to say, instead of what we did, God is my, you could say, the Lord is my. And that's how the 23rd Psalm begins. It begins with, the Lord is my shepherd. And as you start to walk through this psalm, you see that you could fill in a lot of different blanks. You could say, the Lord is my satisfaction. The Lord is my supplier. The Lord is my sustainer. The Lord is my shelter. The Lord is my strength. The Lord is my safety. And I suspect that you could continue to go on and on the more deeply you looked and find all the wonderful, beautiful, praiseworthy things that God is just in Psalm chapter 23. And it's interesting that David, the author, the human pen of Psalm chapter 23, begins with such an important statement. The Lord is. He's trying to set the stage for all the rest that he's going to attach to it, but you can't attach any of these things perfectly to anyone other than the Lord. And so he starts to walk us through as he introduces this wonderful name of God, and he's trying to say, the Lord, Jehovah, the one who is. Remember what God is saying when he introduces himself as, who are you, Moses asks. He says, I am Jehovah. I am that I am. I have everything that I need. I am complete in myself. If we were asked the question, Are you sufficient for you? Are you enough for you? How would you answer that question? Are you self-sufficient? And I'm going to submit to you, the answer is, once we truly come to ourselves, we'd say, no, I'm woefully insufficient. But there is one who has everything that he needs. He's complete in himself. And so David begins with that name, the all-sufficient one, Jehovah. I have everything that I need. While it was said of Adam, it is not good that Adam should be alone. You can't say that about God. Sometimes our thinking is not completely clear about what it is that we have to offer to him, because he doesn't need anything. You know, we're coming up on the Christmas season. How many of you have someone on your list that's really hard to buy for? It's like, oh man, and so what do? You go get a gift card, okay? Because I don't know what to get them. It's because like, oh, they seem to be like the person that has everything, but that's really not true about us. But what will I offer to God? What is it that God needs? And the answer is, he needs nothing. There is nothing that you can offer God that betters him. There's nothing that you can keep from God that deprives him. He's complete in himself. A.W. Tozer attempted to describe it like this. Tozer said, what if every living person on the earth was immediately deaf, unable to hear even the slightest sound? Their world was closed from sound. He said, but if that were the case, the birds would still sing as sweetly. Their melodies would still be wafted across the air. There'd be nothing diminished, only our capacity to hear it. Or, Tozer went on to say, what if everybody at this moment, every living, breathing person on the face of the earth were struck with blindness? They couldn't see. Blackness was the only thing that could be formed in the eye of their mind. There's no sight. He went on to say the sunrise would still be just as majestic, painting a landscape that no human could dare approach. The varied hues, the colors, the blends. He said the sunrise would still be painted as beautifully as it ever was, although man was not appreciating it. And then Tozer said, what if every living, breathing human being was immediately an atheist? They denied the existence of God. They said, I do not believe. And they firmly held to it. He said, is God changed? Is God any diminished? Is God lessened in some way, shape, or form because we've all denied his existence? And Tozer said, God is still all that he has ever been and ever will be, because God is complete in himself. Think about it this way. Our relationship with God is not reciprocal in this sense. He has no need of me, but I have absolute need of him. While he may take pleasure in our offerings of praise, he has no need of them. God is not lessened by their absence nor bettered by their presence. He is complete in himself, and only there can I find completeness in him. It's because of his goodness, his patience, his provision, that we're not even immediately consumed. Because God is who he is, he has everything that he needs, and he provides everything that we need. So why can we be thankful this morning? Because the God who needs nothing but has everything is caring for those who have nothing and need everything. And that's the one that we see in Psalm chapter 23. Quite honestly, and in full disclosure, I've never preached a message just on Psalm chapter 23. It might be one of the most preached passages in Scripture. I just have never said, take your Bibles, and exclusively said, turn to Psalm chapter 23. But this morning, I want us to just look at a few of the blessings of the shepherd who shares. This is a shepherd who has it all, and because he has it, he bestows it on those that are good. Hey, how many of you here this morning are lousy Packers? You always forget something. How many of you, that's true for you? Okay, how many of you are married to a good Packer? You're married to a good one. Okay, not a lot of you married, but a lot of you that are, married to a good Packer. Let me tell you, I am married to the Queen.

is how it happens. Julie will say, hey, can you find a place for this? And I'll look at her and I'll say, Julie, seriously, we don't need to take that. And she says, will you just take it? I'll find a place, okay? And so I'm finding a place. Do you know how many times we have been wherever we are and I say, hey, do we have that? She says, yes, we do. I have seen that look on more than one occasion, okay? Do you know why? Because she knows what we're gonna need. And do you know what the good shepherd does? The good shepherd says, I know exactly what you need. And because I am good, and because I am your shepherd, I'm gonna pack some things for you. Now, you might not know that you need this, but do you realize that everything in your life today, hey, listen, now think about this. Everything in your life today, God's inserting it into your life right now because he knows you're gonna need it down the road. Sometimes we wonder like, oh, why do I need this? How many of you have ever taken a class before that you just shook your head and said, there ain't no way I'm gonna need this? Don't say amen, okay? But sometimes we say, why in the world am I gonna need this? Because God in his wisdom said, you might not fully understand it, you might not fully grasp, you might not fully know, but trust me, everything in your life right now, God says, I'm putting that in your suitcase because I'm a good shepherd and I know what you're going to need. Are you thankful that the psalm doesn't begin with the Lord is a shepherd? The Lord is a shepherd. The psalm begins with, the Lord is my shepherd. Do you know one thing I love to hear? I really do. I love to hear little children, you know, when they see dad or mom and they just kind of shout out. They don't think about it. They don't process. They just say, that's my mommy. Or a little boy that looks up and he sees his dad and he says, that's my dad. Now, as you get older, sometimes it's like, that's my dad, okay? But you know what the psalmist does? The psalmist, he just says, the Lord is my shepherd. You can even play with the emphasis at different times. You can start with, the Lord is my shepherd. You can say, the Lord is my shepherd. And when you start to process this personal shepherd, you start to unpack, look at all it is that he has to provide for us. I read a story of a little girl in a Sunday school class. The teacher asked these small children who would like to quote the 23rd Psalm. And a little girl stood up and she went to the front of the class and she just said it like this. The Lord is my shepherd. That's all I want. Curtsied. Sat down. Do you know it's not a bad interpretation? The Lord is my shepherd. That's all I want. Because once you have him as your shepherd, you really have it all. So you say, well, what's included in that? What does that look like? Look at a couple of things this morning. First of all, because the Lord is our shepherd, because he's a shepherd who shares, he shares, first of all, the blessing of his provision. The blessing of his provision. Psalm 23:1, the Lord is my shepherd, I shall not want. Think about the fact that the one who is absolutely willing to provide is also the one who's omniscient and knows everything that you need. You know, have you ever found out about another person's need after the fact? Like, oh, I wish I'd have known. Hey, if you'd have told me that you needed that, I would have helped. I think many times, parentally speaking, a parent would find out about a need of a child, maybe even the need of an adult child living far away. And they say, oh, why didn't you tell me? I wanted to help. I could have helped you with that. Have you ever thought about the fact that you serve, you know, you have as your own the Lord as your shepherd, a shepherd who says, because you're mine, you are sheep of my pasture. You will not, the word want mean, it's the Hebrew word for lack. The Lord is my shepherd. I'm not gonna lack. There's nothing in my life that I'm gonna say, Lord, if only you would have provided this for me, then I would have had all sufficiency. He says, no, it's not that way. The Lord is my shepherd. I shall not want. He's omniscient. Don't you love the beauty of Psalm 139? Think about what God knows just from this psalm. O Lord, thou hast searched me and known me. Thou knowest my down sitting and mine uprising. Thou understandest my thought

0: Far off. Do you know what that means? Thou understandest my thought afar off. It means that you know my thoughts before I have thought them. Thou knowest my rising up and my lying down. Thou art acquainted with all my ways. You know when I get up. You know when I lie down. You compass me, Lord. You're all the way around me. He concludes this little snippet with, such knowledge is too wonderful for me. It is high. I cannot attain unto it. Do you know what he's saying? He's saying, Lord, it's more than my mind can grasp because you know all the details about me. How well does he know you? The very hairs of your head are numbered. Do you know what he's saying? He's saying, my God shall supply all your need according to his riches and glory by Christ Jesus. He's just saying, I'm your shepherd. You're not going to lack. Hey, church, this morning, do you believe that? Do you believe that Almighty God, who knows you better than you know yourself, will only withhold those things from you because they're not good and only provide those things for you when they are? The Lord is your shepherd. He shares with us the blessing of his provision. Look what else he shares with us. The blessing of his pasture. The blessing of his pasture. Look at verses 2 and in the first part of verse number 3. He maketh me to lie down in green pastures. He leadeth me beside the still waters. He restoreth my soul. Oh, he leads me to that which is good. Adrian Rogers said one time this statement, Satan always gives the best first and the worst last. But do you know what God gives you? He gives you that which is good always. He never changes. He's not going to bait and switch you. He's not going to give you something that offers some promise of pleasure, but then removes not only the pleasure, but actually accentuates the pain. God's not gonna do that. What God does is he says, I'm gonna lead you, and I'm gonna lead you to make you to lie down in green pastures. I'm gonna lead you beside still waters. I'm the one who will restore your soul. When you start to think about this one, God in his goodness is just saying, I want to give back to you that which the thief came to steal, to kill and to destroy. The good shepherd, he comes and says, I want to restore that which was lost, bring you back to a place where you are no more deprived. In Psalm chapter 80, verse number 3, the Bible says, turn us again. It's the same word for restore. Turn us, restore us again, O God, and cause thy face to shine, and we shall be saved. Do you know what the psalmist is saying? He's saying, Lord, I had something once, I don't have it right now. Bring me back to a place where I am restored. And so to do that, how does he accomplish it? He says, here, let me lead you and take a rest right now. Take a rest. Lie down. And where does God cause you to lie down? It's interesting, isn't it? In green pastures. Did you know a sheep will not lie down if it's hungry or if it's thirsty? It'll continue to wander, it'll forage, it'll look for some means of sustenance. But now there's such a plenteous ability for that sheep to be fed and nourished, supplied, that it can actually lie down with its provision all about us in green pastures. They won't drink from running water. A sheep that's got a full coat upon it, all of the wool that's covering it, if it moves or somehow falls over in running water, that thick coat of wool fills up with the water and the sheep is lost. It'll only go to a place where there's still water. And so a shepherd knows exactly what we need. And he says, let me share with you the blessing of my pasture. He not only shares the blessing of provision, the blessing of his pasture, he shares with us the blessing of his presence. Look at verse number 4. Maybe you could say the psalm from heart, but if there's a verse that maybe has been quoted, I don't know, potentially more than any other during times of loss or separation, I suppose it's been this. Psalm chapter 23, verse 4, yea, though I walk through the valley of the shadow of death, I will fear no evil. Why? For thou art with me, thy rod and thy staff, they comfort me. Presence matters to us. Presence. We've said this before, and we've said it from this pulpit, that during times of difficulty, sometimes words don't have to be shared, just presence matters, knowing that someone's there. Do you know what God has done when he made us in his likeness? He made us in such a way that we are relational. In other words, we thrive on the interactions, the relationship that we share with one another. It's a good thing. So we relate to people. We even use that expression when someone understands us. We say, yeah, I relate to them very well. Well, do you know one of the things that that relationship causes us to desire? It causes us to desire presence, someone's actual physical presence. This is a weak illustration of this, but it's current in my life. Presence matters. How many of you have ever had to, how many of you have a dog? The dog is what you have at your, how many of you are dog lovers? How many of you have? Okay, how many of you have a cat? How many of you have a cat? Lots of cats. How many of you have a gerbil? Okay, that doesn't really count. Okay, so dogs and cats, we are relational with them. How many of you know that your dog or your cat has a specific personality? All right, and then let me ask this question. How many of you have a dog or a cat that for all practical purposes is part of the family? Now, I'm not gonna hurt you on this one, okay? Don't raise your hand and then I'm gonna, boom, get you. No, I'm not gonna do that. So how many of you have, for all practical purposes, a dog or a cat that's part of the family? Raise your hand. Wow, you got a lot of family out there. Do you know God understands that? He understands that we're relational, and he provided even a pet for us to relate to. Did you know that? It's the illustration that God used with David. Do you remember when David sinned with Bathsheba? Nathan the prophet comes, and he tells him a story of a man who had a pet. He had a sheep that was his. It ate from his hand at his own table. Okay, how many of you cheat with the dog every once in a while and say, come here, you know, and okay, some of you are guilty out there for that. Cool, that's what he did. Maybe his wife said, don't do it, Abram. And, no, it's okay, you know, and so he fed the sheep from his own hand. And it would lay down in his lap. It was like his own daughter. God uses this illustration to help us understand that I think he put it in there, that we can understand it's okay to have a connection with a pet. We're relational. Presence matters to us. Some of you are here this morning, you're college students. You can't wait to get back home at Christmas. And you know, you're gonna hug mom, you're gonna hug dad, and then, hello. And some guy's gonna come up and, you know, just be shaking like this. And I'm not talking about your little brother, okay? I'm talking about your dog, okay? Or your cat's gonna give you a special purr because you're back home. Presence matters. Okay, yesterday, this is a sad awe, okay? But yesterday, when we moved out here, we moved here about 4 months ago, and we decided we're gonna have to leave our dog in Fort Collins, Colorado. So she's getting up in years, and we just thought the trip's not gonna be a good trip. She had stayed many times with dad and mom, and she knew their house, knew them, and we talked to dad and mom, my folks, and said, hey, you think Shelby should stay here, or do you think she should go? And they said, well, we kind of think she should stay, and we did too, and so she had to stay. Yesterday, Shelby had to go to doggy heaven. I know, that's an awe. So I miss, you know, knowing that I have a dog. I was looking forward to seeing her at Christmas. But you know the hardest part for me yesterday when dad called, he said, hey, we're gonna have to put her down today. Oh, presence. Just with an animal, God made us relational. Presence matters. My mom sent me the sweetest text yesterday. So mom said this when I'm thinking about, I wish I could be there. I'm so sorry you have to do this. Mom sent this text and it just was like, that's my mom. She said this. She said, I actually don't know what she said. Here it is. Here's what my mom wrote. She said, "It's over. They were so kind and sweet to her. I sat right beside her. Love you. Thanks for trusting her with us." And you know, for me, to read that, someone that's really important to me, just a dog, to me, it meant something that my mom was right there. If it's just a dog and presence matters, do you think that God looks at you with any greater level of importance? Do you know what he said to you? It's one of the reasons why you can always be content. He said, be content with such things as ye have. And then he said, here's why. Because I will never leave thee nor forsake thee. That's your shepherd. Do you know what he shares with you? He shares with you the blessing of his presence. Let's look at just a couple more and we'll be done. Look at the next thing. Verse number 5. What is it that we have because he's a good shepherd? We have the blessing of his provision. We have the blessing of his pasture. We have the blessing of his presence. Look at the next one, verse number 5. We have the blessing of his protection. Thou preparest a table before me in the presence of mine enemies. Thou anointest my head with oil. My cup runneth over. What incredible safety we have in our shepherd who spreads a table for us, and not simply a table. He spreads a table for us with the knowledge that the enemy is just over there. But it doesn't matter because my shepherd is right here. Do you know, I think the picture that he's trying to paint for us is this. That there are sheep, the sheep know the shepherd. Jesus further defines it. He says, the sheep, they know me. I know them by name. They know the sound of my voice. They listen when I call. So the good shepherd knows his sheep. That the picture that I think the psalmist is painting for us is here we have these sheep who are gathered around the shepherd. The sheep have even come to learn there are enemies. There are predators just beyond the security of the shepherd. You remember David, this sweet psalmist that is writing Psalm 23. You remember that some of David's qualifications to go fight the giant was when Saul asked him, what qualifications do you have? Well, when I was out keeping the sheep, a lion came. And so I went out and took care of the lion, the enemy. One time I was taking care of the sheep, a bear came and I went out and I did business with the bear. Why? To protect the sheep. The picture that you get is the sheep are gathered around and they're feeding in green pastures with the knowledge there are predators just beyond the safety of the good shepherd. But so long as we stay close to the shepherd, I have no care of the predator because I'm with the shepherd. That they had seen on multiple occasions the shepherd say, all right, you stay. And the shepherd goes out and he does business with the predator, with those that would harm the flock. And then he comes back again. Oh, they're relieved. Now the shepherd's here again. But they know so long as we stay in the presence of the shepherd, what matters that which is out there as long as we are present with him here? It goes on and it even helps us understand that there are some pleasantries that take place in the presence of the shepherd. You know, we have his protection, but he doesn't just go to the point of, okay, I'll protect you. He actually does some things that are unnecessary with that protection. Thou preparest a table before me in the presence of mine enemies. Thou anointest my head with oil. My cup runneth over. Do you know what he's saying here? He's saying what Jesus actually faulted one of the hosts that invited him into his home. A Pharisee invited Jesus into his home for a meal, and a woman came in and anointed Jesus' feet. She washed literally his feet with her tears, and they looked at the woman with disdain, but Jesus looked at the Pharisee and said, when I came in, you didn't anoint me. She broke a vase. When I came in, you didn't wash my feet. She's washed my feet with her tears, You didn't towel them dry. She's toweled my feet with her hair. She did what you lacked. And do you know what the good shepherd says I'm going to do for you? You're not going to lack. Not only am I going to take care of the essentials, your protection, I'm going to anoint your head with oil. A customary, appropriate thing for anyone to do with a guest. And Jesus says, I'm going to anoint your head with oil. He said, I'm going to be such a shepherd to you that I'm going to take care of you. I'm going to spread a table. I'm going to anoint your head with oil. You're going to be so blessed in my presence that you'll be able to say, I can't contain the blessing. What is it that our shepherd does? Because he's a good shepherd, because he shares his provision, his pasture, his presence, his protection. And ultimately, as we wrap this up, what does he share? He shares his very place. His place. Look at verse number 6. Surely goodness and mercy shall follow me all the days of my life, and I will dwell in the house of the Lord forever. Wow. Do you know what he just said? He said, David, this is in the Old Testament when we sometimes say, well, is eternity really covered? Is heaven really, really detailed for us in the Old Testament? And the answer is absolutely. David, so views the future, and he looks through eyes beyond the here and now. He says, hey, listen, there's a place where I'm going, and I'm going to dwell in the house of the Lord with my God, and I'm going to do that for all eternity. And guess who's going to follow you? Not only in this life, because he's a good shepherd, but all eternity. In heaven, they're still going to be there. It's as if God, our good shepherd, said, hey, come here. Yeah, I'm talking to you. Yeah, no, goodness, come here. Mercy, come here. Yeah. Do you see him? Yeah, goodness, mercy, pay attention. I want you to follow him all the days of his life. Wherever he goes, you go. Scoot, okay? And there they go. Goodness and mercy. They just start following him around. And at first he's a little nervous. What are they doing back there, okay? But guess what they do? They follow him all the days of his life. He becomes accustomed to the fact that because he has a good shepherd, oh, there's goodness, mercy. Do you know they never leave me? They have followed me all the days of my life. And you know, I think you'll even, someday in heaven, you'll have even a greater appreciation for the fact that throughout all of eternity, you'll be able to look and say, yeah, they've come here, take my arm. And throughout all eternity, you will praise a God who is merciful. You will thank a God who is always and only good. And there, throughout all of eternity, God says, you don't ever leave his side. Goodness, do you understand? I never leave his side. Mercy, I am right there. Goodness and mercy shall follow me all the days of my life, and I will dwell in the house of the Lord forever. How comforting are those words? When Jesus was trying to still and somewhat temper the fears of an anxious group of disciples, they know something's coming. They don't quite fully grasp it. But Jesus just settles them down and he says, hey, in my Father's house are many mansions. If it were not so, I would have told you. I go to prepare a place for you. And if I go and prepare a place for you, I will come again and receive you unto myself, that where I am, there ye may be also. To dwell in the Father's house all the days of your life. What kind of a shepherd do you have? Let me tell you, it's summed up in the first words of the shepherd's psalm. The Lord is my shepherd. I shall not want.
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2: Good morning, everyone. It's my honor to speak to you this morning. Let's take our Bibles and turn to Colossians chapter 2, if you would. Colossians chapter 2, we're going to look at verses 6 and 7, a message I've entitled, The Marks of Christian Maturity. The Marks of Christian Maturity. Did everybody have a good Thanksgiving break? Good, I hope so. Did you get a chance to stop and think? And thank. Remember, we talked about that in the last chapel message. By the way, I want to clarify something from that message. I told you that when I was in elementary school, the fire department taught us to stop, drop, and roll. That's when you're on fire, not when you're in a house fire. How many of you caught that when I said that? Okay, you caught that. I want to clarify that. I would hate for any of you to get killed in a house fire because you didn't walk or crawl out. You decided to roll out. Okay. So for the record, feel free to run out or crawl out. You don't have to roll out of a house fire. But anyway, I had to clarify that. After the message, I went back to my office. I don't know if it was a day or two later, and I got some thank you notes from some students. I think this was a girls' prayer group, and they were little orange notes. This one's from Rachel. Rachel, I'm not going to say your last name, but you know who you are. And she says, Pastor Zacharias, this was such a blessing on the first part, okay? Pastor Zacharias, thank you for speaking truth into our lives and for being genuine in your love and faith to the Lord. Oh, what a blessing. And then you turn it over. There's one thing I can't stand about you. I don't get along with Patriot fans. Really, Rachel? Okay, thank you so much. The front of that was such a blessing. And I probably shouldn't bring up the Patriots. They did terrible last night. But anyway, let's move on. Thank you for the note. Anyway, thank you for those that sent notes. And I pray that that message was a blessing to you. Stop, think, and thank. Don't complain, right? Don't spread discontentment. Don't spread dissatisfaction. Take a moment when you go to complain and stop and think and think and thank God for all the blessings that you have. Count your many blessings. As I was reading about Thanksgiving for that message, I was reminded of this passage, Colossians 2, 6 and 7, which shows that abundant thanksgiving is one of the marks of Christian maturity. Look how it reads, verse 6, as you have therefore received Christ Jesus the Lord, so walk ye in him, rooted and built up in him, and established in the faith, as you have been taught, abounding therein with thanksgiving. Here's what I believe. You don't have to make yourself be thankful. You don't have to make yourself feel thankful. This passage seems to indicate that abundant thanksgiving is the natural result of Christian growth. As a believer grows in the Lord, he learns to be more God-centered in his life, and he's constantly considering the grace of God, and that results in abundant thanksgiving. And so we see this passage shows us that. It shows us that God wants us to be mature Christians, and that leads to this abundant thanksgiving characterizing our life. So let's talk about Christian maturity from this passage. Before we get to the marks of Christian maturity, let's just talk about Christian maturity in general. All of us realize here that Christian maturity isn't something you just achieve in a moment in time. It's also not automatic. It's a lifelong process. It's a lifelong process. Also, we speak of maturity in relative terms, okay? So when I say the word maturity, sometimes we think of it relatively. For example, we look at a child and we might say of a child, boy, they're mature for their age. Or they're very mature, and we mean for their age. Of course, they're still a child. Another child, we might say, when's he going to grow up, okay? When's he going to grow up? So it's kind of relative. Maturity, though, is not speaking about age or time necessarily. Maturity is about growth. It's about achievement in Christian living. To give us some understanding before we get to the marks here, let's just compare physical maturity to spiritual maturity. When we think of childhood, we think of being dependent. A child is relying on other people for almost anything in their life. And we understand that for a child. Infants are dependent on their parents, dependent on their caregivers, okay? They're so dependent. Most infants are also sensitive. They're easily hurt. They're naive. They're easily persuaded. They're fickle in their emotions. Now, when we see a one-year-old, a two-year-old, we say, well, they're 2 years old. We expect that from them. Just as we would from a new believer, a new Christian, we would say, oh, we understand that they're in this immature stage. They're dependent on other people. They're not as strong as a more mature Christian. When we think of adolescence, we think of, in the physical realm, we think of budding independence. And a teenager wants to make decisions for themselves. And they're in a place where they can care for themselves. They're more aware of themselves. They're more aware of their identity. They have enough experience in life to make decisions. And so they can care for themselves. They're in a place of independence or budding independence. Now, if a one-year-old is being fed and dressed by its mother, we say, well, that's understandable. If a 16-year-old still is being fed and dressed by his mother, we're saying, well, something's wrong there. There's a delay there. There's a deformity. There's a disability. He's 16. He shouldn't be dressing him. He should be dressing himself. He should be feeding himself. He should be more independent. And so it is in spiritual maturity. And then, of course, adulthood or full maturity in the physical realm, we think of an adult as someone who has taken full responsibility for their life. Full responsibility for their actions. When we think of adulthood, we think of experience and service and responsibility. So it is in Christian maturity. Now, here's what I believe from reading the New Testament. The primary goal of the ministry, of local church ministry, is not just evangelism, it's Christian maturity. Jesus did not just tell us to make believers, he told us to make disciples. And he said, here's what a disciple is. It's someone who continues in the word. They continue in the word. Paul said that the goal of his ministry was to present everyone perfect or mature in Christ. He said, that's why I'm preaching. That's why I'm teaching. Certainly to make believers, but also to make disciples, strong Christians, to get people to a place of growth. Why are you here at PCC? Well, you say, I'm training for a career. Of course, I'm training for a vocation, a calling. But also, aren't you here to be a mature Christian? Aren't you here as a person in that transition between adolescence and adulthood physically? Aren't you here to grow up spiritually? I hope so. I hope this is a time for great growth in your life. So with this in mind, now let's look at the passage, and we're going to look at it quickly. We're going to look at four marks of spiritual maturity or Christian maturity. So Paul is describing his aspirations for the Christians at Colossae. And as he does in this short passage, he describes the process for Christian maturity. And this is the goal for all of us. Let's read through it. Verse 6, as ye have therefore received Christ Jesus the Lord. That's where it starts, of course. This is not a mark of maturity, but this is where it starts. You have to be saved, okay? You have to receive Christ, the Anointed One, Jesus, God in human flesh, the Lord, the Master of the universe. And as you have therefore received Christ Jesus the Lord, so walk ye in him. Now start to take steps of growth. Now start walking with Jesus by faith. Now start going places for God. You've received Jesus. You've received his salvation. Let the work of Christ now work its way out. Let your salvation work its way out. Start walking with God. Now, verse 7, he describes Christian maturity, and we see the marks of Christian maturity in verse 7. And here's what we're going to do. We're going to look at each mark, and then we're going to consider some landmarks on campus here to help remind us of these marks, okay? So that's the sermon. We're going to look at these marks of Christian maturity and then consider some landmarks on campus to help remind us of these things as we go throughout our day. The first mark of Christian maturity is to be rooted. What's the first mark, everyone? To be rooted. To be rooted. Now, this is an obvious agricultural metaphor, okay? Verse 7, rooted. You've received Christ, you're walking, now you're progressing, and you're rooted. Rooted, a perfect participle in the Greek, meaning it happened at some point in the past. The seed of the Word of God was planted in your heart, and it started to bear fruit. How? A root developed, a structure developed inside of you. And now it's coming out in Christian growth. Picture a tree with deep roots, a strong structure. When I thought about this, I thought of some of the oak trees on campus that are so beautiful, especially this time of year when they're lit up. And here's our landmark to think of the term rooted, and that's the big oak tree on the center of campus over here in front of Dixon by the bell tower. Isn't that a beautiful oak tree? It was here when I was a student, obviously, back 100 years ago, and it's still here today. That thing has stood the test of time. It's gone through some hurricanes. It's a massive tree. And when you look at a tree like that, when you look at an oak tree like that, you say, man, there has to be some deep roots underground. There has to be a strong, wide, and deep, substantial root structure to hold up that tree. Psalm 1 describes a blessed man as being like a tree planted by the rivers of water. Psalm 92 describes a righteous person as being like a palm tree or a cedar tree in Lebanon. A tree with a strong root structure. Once again, this word tells us in the original language, in its tense, that this is something that happened in your past. It's a perfect participle, meaning something that happened in a point in time in your past. The seed was planted. It started to take root. Now it has ongoing results. It happened, and it has ongoing results. In Matthew chapter 13, Jesus gave the parable of the sower and the soil. He said, the sower sows the seed of the word of God. The seed lands on different kinds of ground. And that would be the ground of our heart, our soul. And there's four different kinds of ground. There's the hard ground. Let's remind ourselves of this. The seed lands sometimes on hard ground. It doesn't take root. The person hears but doesn't comprehend or doesn't receive the word into their heart. They're not open to it. And so the seed does not take root. I hope there's no hard-hearted people here this morning. I hope there's no hard ground people here. If you are, you're probably not listening to me this morning. You're probably not listening at all. But I hope God, through the circumstances of life, will cultivate your hearts so that you can receive the word and be saved. There's the stony ground person. The seed doesn't take root in the stony ground because even though the person understands and comprehends the message, tribulation comes, persecution comes quickly, and it dissuades the person from following through with saving faith. Then there's the thorny ground person, and we see the seed doesn't take root in the thorny ground. And in the heart of the person with the thorny ground heart, because the cares of this world, the riches of this world, the desire and lust for other things chokes out the seed and it doesn't bear fruit. Last of all, we see that the seed lands on the good ground. The seed is sown, it lands, it takes root, it produces fruit. Something happens in that person's heart. A root starts to develop. Let me ask you a question, okay? Let me ask you a question this morning. When were you saved? How many of you were saved before age 5? You became a Christian before age 5. Would you raise your hand? Before age 5. Okay, raise them up high so I can see them, okay? Before age 5. There's a good number. How about between 5 and 10? That's me, okay? That's me. Wow, look at that, everybody. Between 5 and 10. Okay, how about between 10 and 15? A lot, but not as many. How about between 15 and today? Okay, between 15 and today. I would say that the vast multitude of you have been saved for a good long time. I mean, if you're before age 5 to 10, I mean, you've been saved a good long time. I ask you this morning, how much have you grown? I would challenge you to have a faith that's as deep as it is old. Rooted. It's a mark of Christian maturity, drawing from the deep resources of God. It's assumed that a mature Christian is rooted. That's the first mark of Christian maturity. And they want to work with God to go even deeper and deeper. Let's look at the next term. So rooted, the next term is built up. Rooted and built up. There's a change in tense here and a change in metaphor. The first one's an agricultural metaphor. This one's a building or construction metaphor. And it's a present participle, meaning an ongoing process. The other was a perfect participle saying it happened in the past, it has ongoing results. This is saying this is the ongoing results. This is what's going on. You are being built up. You're rooted and you're being built up. Here's the landmark on campus I want to consider when we think of this term. We're thinking of the tree on the center of campus for rooted. How about Rice Tower? Now, how many of you guys live in Rice Tower? Okay. Some of you that have the view, I think you need to be charged more tuition. That's just an amazing view, okay? But we remember watching that be built up, Rice Tower, beautiful building. I mean, it started with them pouring the foundation, the footings, then the steel went up, the cement structure went up, the windows, the brick exterior, the interior, one floor at a time. It was amazing, brick by brick by brick. By brick. And Paul said, here's my aspiration for you, that you be a mature Christian defined by being rooted and built up. I call this mark of maturity purposeful growth. A mature Christian is someone who's built up because they're constantly exposed to the Word of God. They are committed. They are committed in the daily course of their life to personal Bible study. It's the basic exercise of Christian discipline. I mean, you and discipleship, you won't go anywhere unless you have this in your life. And this is what separates the immature Christian from the mature Christian. The mature Christian has an experiential knowledge of God that is built up by spending time with God in the Word and prayer. I started it when I was here as a student. Sad to say that, I didn't have that time when I was a teenager, a Christian teenager. I was hit or miss. But when I was a sophomore junior here at PCC, I started having daily time in the Word of God. I started with 5 minutes a day. I just got up and read a chapter and prayed. And that's how I started. Over time, that's built in my life and it's become a habit. It's a pattern to this day. I mean, it's an emphasis that I have in my life. It's a priority. In fact, I feel like if I don't start my day that way, something is missing. It's just missing. I'm walking in weakness. I'm not strong. I can feel it. I can sense it. So a built-up believer is one who's rooted and who's growing. How do you grow? Through the Word of God. And you might add to that personal Bible study, I mean, taking notes in church, listening closely, in your Bible classes, in chapel. A built-up believer listens in chapel, all God's people said. Amen. They listen. They get commentaries and read those. They listen to Christian radio and uplifting music, and they just fill their life with the Word of God, brick by brick. They add to their faith and they become strong. God wants you to be rooted and built up. He doesn't want you to be tossed around. He doesn't want you to be weak and wobbly. He wants you to be strong, mature. Let's look at another term. Rooted, built up, established. Rooted and built up in Him and established in the faith as you have been taught. Same tense as the word built up. An ongoing process, but a different metaphor. This is a word used in a business or legal settlement. Established. Something that has been duly constituted, it has a firm basis. It stood the test of time. And I was thinking of landmark on campus that would represent this. Rooted, we think of that oak tree, that massive oak tree, and we think, wow, for that thing to be like it is, there has to be a strong root structure. For built up, we look at Rice Tower and go, wow, that's amazing, that building. What it took, the material it took to make that building. And I thought of a landmark on campus to represent this word established, and what hit me, I'm on the second floor, I just look outside, and there's the flagpoles in front of the ad building. By the way, how many of you know, how many flags are there? How many flags? There are three. How many of you knew that? You knew that, okay? You knew that. You're not oblivious, all right? You walk by them every day. So there's three flags. There's the PCC flag, okay? And the PCC flag represents the college. I mean, it started in 1974. This land that we're on right now was a swamp. The first building was Ballard. They didn't even have it done when the semester started. It was still in construction. That's how the college started. And now look at this place. I would have to say it's established. I went to visit Dr. Horton the other day and Mrs. Horton, and Dr. Horton just told me story after story. He said they purchased 90 pieces of property when he was president here. 90 pieces of property that formed this campus over time. This is an established college. And that flag represents an established college. You have the Florida flag, and on the Florida flag, you have this native woman who is casting flowers on the shore. You see her, and it's like she's welcoming people to Florida. And then you have this boat. So she represents the native population. The boat represents the European settlement back in the 1500s. In the 1500s, and of course the natives were here before that. And then Florida came to become a state in 1845, a strong, established state. And then, of course, there's the American flag, representing a settled society established in 1776, going back to a settlement in 1620. Now there's what, almost 350 million people? 8 million square miles. And God says, here's where I want you to go. I want you to be rooted, built up, and established to stand the test of time. 10 years down the road, you're still serving God. 20 years down the road, you're still serving God. 30, 40, 50, 60, if the Lord tarries, you're still serving God. You're strong. You have a firm grip on truth. You live by a core set of Bible principles. You set your own standards and you stick by them. You don't say what's wrong with, you say what's right about. You're diligent. You're disciplined. You're not easily swayed. You're not easily moved. You may struggle from time to time. Don't get me wrong. You may struggle. We all have backsliding moments. But you are steady. Actively serving the Lord, dependable, responsible, fruitful. God says, this is where I want you to go. Rooted, built up, established. And then there it is. There it is. The final one, the hallmark. The hallmark. You've received Jesus Christ. You start to walk in Him and you're rooted, built up, established, and you're abounding in thanksgiving. The Greek word translated abounding means excess, overflowing. You can't contain it. The English word is derived from a Latin word meaning the rising water on the top of a wave or a water spout. Easy landmark for that. The water fountain in front of the sports center. I mean, how many gallons of water does it take to produce that when it's going? I don't know. Somewhere there's a big tank or it's connected to something that is putting that out. It just puts it out. And here's the thought. The believer who's growing, the believer who's mature, has a heartbeat of thanksgiving because they're with God. They're walking with God. They're considering God's grace. They become more God-centered instead of self-centered. And there's just this pulse of praise, and they can't hold it in. It just has to come out. I mean, thanksgiving comes pouring out. Praise comes pouring out. They don't have to make it happen. They don't have to feel it. It just happens. That's a mature believer. You can tell a mature believer because when you're around them, you hear thanksgiving. That's it. You say, I need a gauge, Pastor Zach, to measure my Christian growth because I do want to grow. There it is, right there. The hallmark of Christian maturity. Man, I hope you can get to this place, young people. The mature Christian is the one who's enjoying his relationship with Jesus. He's focused on him, not themselves, not their circumstances. And they're grateful. They're thankful. They're hopeful. They're faithful. And praise just comes pouring out. Praise comes pouring out. Like a fountain. They just gush with the grace of God. Man, the prayer of every Christian person who's under the sound of my voice today should be this. God, would you grow me to a place of overflowing gratitude? Grow me to a place of overflowing gratitude. Without this grace, if you don't get there, the Christian life is dull, it's dreary, it's just a dutiful existence. And I mean, some of the most miserable people I've ever met are Christians who are protracted in their infancy. They are immature and they shouldn't be. They've been saved for 30 years and they're still grumbling. And you say, how sad. They should be joyful. And peaceful and content. God wants you to get there, young person, and you can. The good news is you can. You got your Bible, you got the Holy Spirit, you got all you need. You can be rooted, built up, established, and abounding with thanksgiving. Would you bow your heads and close your eyes? Thank you for listening. Don't pack up yet, just study. And evaluate your own heart and ask yourself, am I walking with Jesus? Am I drawing deeply from a close relationship with him? Am I rooted? Am I being built up in daily time in the Word and constant exposure to the Word? Am I established, strong, steady, faithful? Am I abounding therein with thanksgiving? Is praise pouring out? God, you might pray, God, I'm not quite there, but that's where I want to be. Would you help me while I'm here in this wonderful time of opportunity? Would you help me to grow and be a strong, mature Christian? Would you pray that? Would you pray that to the Lord? That's what I want, Lord. Help me to do what it takes. Work with me, Lord, as I cooperate with you to be rooted, built up, established, and abounding with thanksgiving. Did you pray that to the Lord? Would you acknowledge that? Raise your hand and let me pray for you. Amen. All over the room. You say, Pastor Zach, God spoke to me and I prayed about that. I asked the Lord to help me with that. Amen. Let's pray. Father, I thank you for these young people and I pray that you would help them to all grow to maturity We see what it takes. We see what it is. And I pray, Lord, as we walk around campus and look at landmarks, Lord, that we'll remember the goal, the great goal, the supreme goal, Christ-likeness, maturity, characterized by abounding with thanksgiving. I pray that you would help us all. Help me, Lord. Help us in the year to come to grow as Christians, to be in a greater place as a Christian than we were the year before, in a higher plane, new steps, mature. In Jesus' name I pray. Amen. God bless you.
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3: We're in Ephesians this evening, Ephesians chapter 5. Look at Ephesians 5, look at verse 31. We're going to read down through chapter 6, verse 4, beginning with the 31st verse of chapter 5. For this cause shall a man leave his father and mother, and shall be joined unto his wife, and they two shall be one flesh. This is a great mystery, but I speak concerning Christ and the church. Nevertheless, let every one of you in particular so love his wife even as himself, and the wife see that she reverence her husband. Children, obey your parents in the Lord, for this is right. Honor thy father and mother, which is the first commandment with promise, that it may be well with thee, and thou mayest live long on the earth. And ye fathers, provoke not your children to wrath, but bring them up in the nurture and admonition of the Lord. Now, as we look at these verses, we realize that if God gives us all these commands, and there's just one command after another, love your wife, reverence your husband, don't provoke your children to wrath, raise them up in the fear and admonition. Children, obey your parents, for this is right. And command after command after command, all leveled at our families. Our families matter. I have a fear in my heart that we as a church and as a people don't put enough time in our families. We think it's an easy thing to do. It's a great ministry. It's a ministry with a wonderful school. It's a ministry with all kinds of opportunities here. And the gospel is preached from this pulpit. And there's good material taught in our Sunday school classes. And so many people working with Master Club and other areas. It's easy to think as a parent that my child is just getting so much. But if your child isn't getting it from you, they're not getting enough. The family matters. What difference does a family make? Does a family really make an impact on an individual's life? How important is the family you came from in forming your character? How important will your family be in forming the character of your children, either now or in the future? Now, that was the question that was on Richard Dugdale's mind. And that's what he asked himself in 1874. The state of New York sent him out to inspect 13 county jails and make sure they were doing things the right way. And he came across this one jail that had six family members incarcerated from the same family. Six people, same family, all in jail together at the same time for different things. It wasn't like they all got together and tried to rob a bank and they all arrested together. They were all in there for different things. And it fascinated him, and he decided to do a study on the family. He found out that they had been a family from almost the very beginning of New York. And they were notorious for criminal behavior. He started tracing the family back. He traced them back to a man named Max Juke, J-U-K-E. Now, Max was born somewhere between 1720 and 1740, and what he could find out about him was that he was a very heavy drinker and not particularly fond of work. Dugdale was able to actually track down the lives of 709 of the 1,200 people in the Juke family. And from those 709, he found out some interesting things. He published his work in 1877. The title will tell you everything you need to know. The Jukes, A Study in Crime, Pauperism, Disease, and Heredity. Bad title. He found in this group of people, this one family, 180 of them were paupers. Now, pauper is a word that we don't use much anymore.

of the children in that family, and it went from generation to generation to generation. In 1900, A.E. Winship studied 1,400 descendants of Jonathan and Sarah Edwards. Jonathan Edwards, the famous preacher of the sinners in the hand of an angry God, the man we really do give credit for being one of the major instruments in the beginning of the First Great Awakening. And as Mr. Winship studied his family, this is what he found. 13 of them were college presidents. 65 of them were college professors. There were 100 lawyers, and one of them was the dean of a law school. There were 30 judges in this family, 66 physicians, and 80 of them, either at that time or in the past, had held public office. The contrast just could not be greater between this family and the Jukes family. Families matter. And what we do in our homes matters. And the example we set matters. And what we teach our children matters. And their character is in our hands to teach and to help them. Now, let me stop just for a minute, because some of you didn't come from good families. And you're sitting here thinking, well, that's it, I'm done. My family had no character. I'm a waste of air. No, no, you're not. You have been to Calvary. You have a Heavenly Father. You have a book to teach you. Do not think for one minute that not having a perfect family means you can't have a godly family. Because you can. Family makes a difference. Salvation and family determine the quality of your character. Mark Twain said this. I found it very humorous. He said he spent a large sum of money to trace his family tree and then spent twice that much to keep the findings a secret. One family hired a professional biographer to document the family's history, but in that they found out that they actually had an ancestor who had been executed in the electric chair. And the biographer said, "No problem, I can handle this." And this is what he wrote. Uncle George occupied a chair of applied electronics at an important government institution. He was attached to his position by the strongest of ties, and his death came as a real shock. You can't do anything to change your ancestry or your upbringing, but you can influence your descendants. Let's talk about some of that tonight. If you're willing to work at it, your family can become a source of great stability and strength. It can become a haven of nurture and support and a character formation hospital. Mom and Dad, you might begin by changing your definition of success. If you'd begin here, you could change so much in your family. We need to stop being more concerned about what people outside our family think of us than we are about what people in our family think of us. It matters to me beyond my ability to express it what my sons think of me. I want them to look at their father and say he was a man of character, he was a man of strength, he was a man that stood for right, even when it cost him. It's important to me that my wife looks at me as someone she can depend upon, someone she can count on, someone of strength and someone of character. Now, I care what you think, but your family is going to turn a corner and your family is going to become more than it is tonight if tonight you would say to yourself, it matters more to me what my children think than anybody else. Let's change our definition of success. Success means having those closest to me love and respect me the most. And if that was our outlook, things would be different. Establish a biblical philosophy for your family. In Ephesians 5, Paul says, see that you walk circumspectly, verse 15, see that you walk circumspectly. In other words, be careful. Then he goes on to say, not as a fool, but as a wise man, circumspectly means diligently.

0: or accurately. And if we walk in Him and for Him diligently, circumspectly, then we're going to make a difference in the lives of those that are around us. Take heed how you conduct yourself, giving close attention to the quality of your life and close attention to what you say and how you live in front of your children. Don't be foolish. To be thoughtless is to be foolish. To not have a plan for your family is to be foolish. There are four things that I'd like to share with you tonight that I believe could help your family be a family that God can use. Number one, your family should make a commitment to follow God. And that starts with you, Dad. Walking with God comes first. If that is neglected, nothing else is going to work. You have to decide, my family is going to follow God. Now, it takes courage to stand up to a child that wants to go the way of the world or wants to go a way that this book does not teach. It takes courage to stand up to that child and say, no, that's not what you're going to do. And I fear sometimes we just haven't made a commitment to follow God, and we're more concerned about whether or not our children are happy, and if they're happy with you, and that's not your purpose in life. Your purpose in life is to raise them in the fear and the admonition of the Lord. There were times my children were not the least bit happy with me, and that was okay. I remember my son, bless his heart, ninth grade maybe, eighth grade, somewhere in there. Someone invited him to his first boy-girl party. And he was so excited. And he came home and said, I got an invitation to a party, Dad. And several people asked me to go. Man, I really want to go. Can I go? Well, I looked into it because I was a teacher at the academy and I could do that. And I looked into it. And I found out that, you know, the family who was hosting that party was not all that dependable or reliable. And the daughter of that family at the academy did not have the best reputation among the faculty or the students. So I went back to him and I said, son, your mom and I have planned something else for that night. I'm going to say no on that. Oh, but Dad, you've been there, that whiny little. I want to go. No. But yeah. No. We're going to do something else that night. I'm sorry. There'll be other opportunities, son. We're going to pass on that one. And I looked him right in the face. I said, son, trust me. Trust me. Well, about 2 days into the next week, we found out that party really went south. Mom and Dad left and left all the kids in the house by themselves. And one of those kids had a buddy who was in the Navy, and he showed up with a trunk load of alcohol. And that party went south real quick. And we lost a number of students because of that. And I'll never forget this. I came home, it was about 5:30, quarter to 6, and Jared's bedroom was the first one on the right coming in from the garage. And I walked down this hall. As I walked by, he's in there doing some homework. He says, hey, Dad. I said, yeah. I stepped in. He said, hey, I wanted to thank you. So really? For what? He says, you told me that I couldn't go to that party, and that was, it was bad. And I just want to thank you. I said, son, well, you'd learn to trust me. We learn to trust me that there will never be a decision I will ever make in life designed to keep you from having fun, unless, of course, that fun is of an unrighteous nature. I love you. I care about you. I want the best for you. Please learn to trust me. It takes courage. Just stand up to kids that want to do something. You know it's wrong. Just say no. And I'm afraid many don't have it. Your family should make a commitment to follow God. We're going to do right. Proverbs 18, through desire, a man having separated himself seeketh and intermeddleth with all wisdom. Intermeddleth is a word we wouldn't use today, but it means to be obstinate. That's exactly what it means. to be obstinate. I'm gonna be obstinate about wisdom, and I'm not gonna stray from it. I'm gonna be bullheaded and hard-headed when it comes to wisdom. I'm gonna stand on what the Word of God says. Proverbs 24:3. Through wisdom is an house builded, and by understanding it is established. So it takes wisdom on the part of mom and dad to set up a commitment in that home that we are going to follow God. We're gonna be in church, and we're gonna be there to worship, because Jesus Christ died for us, and when those doors are open, we're gonna be there to thank Him for what He's done. And somebody's gonna open up the Word of God, and it'll be the very thing. I'll tell you something. Every service you ever missed, the message you missed was the one you needed. Every time. We're going to be in the house of God. We're going to be in church activities. I don't want to go to the youth activity. Get dressed. You're going. Compassion for the lost. Bring your kids to Connect. Bring your kids to a visitation. Bring your family and say, look, we're going to commit to the things of God, and we're going to commit to doing and what we should do and being what we should be. You know, we can commit to everything as though it is the most important thing in our life, except the things that God wants us to commit to. Parents, many of you have completely committed to athletics in your child's life. But you let them sleep in on Sunday morning because they're tired. You need to commit to things that matter. You need to commit to things that matter to God. You need to commit to things that are important spiritually in the life of your child. And if it means taking them out of athletics or taking them out of band so they've got more time and energy and focus on for the things that matter, then do it. Amen. Compassion for the lost. Care about people. Get involved in areas where people are being reached for Christ. Commitment to His Word, family devotions. Just commit to it. We're going to do it. This is how we're going to do it. This is when we're going to do it. And just say we're going to do it. We're going to make a commitment to follow God and commit. Commitment to prayer for and with each other. Ask your children, what can I pray about in your life today? What's going on in your life? And help them. By the way, look at your children and say, while you're praying today, pray this for your mother. And teach them to pray for you. Teach them by their prayer life and by a compassion for other people and a broken heart for other people that the world doesn't revolve around them. Other people are important. Joshua 24:15, as for me and my house, we will serve the Lord. And I'll tell you what, your home could turn around today if you'll decide that what your children think about you is more important than what anybody else thinks about you. And you will make a commitment that your family's going to follow God. Secondly, make a commitment to grow in Christ as a family. Reaching personal potential and helping our children reach their potential is one of the great jobs of a family. Determined to live life to the fullest and be all you can be in Christ. Luke said this, Jesus increased in wisdom and stature and in favor with God and man. Let me ask you a question. Are your children doing that? Are your children growing in wisdom and stature and favor with God and man? Proverbs 19, cease, my son, to hear the instruction that causeth to err from the words of knowledge. It's not only growing up in this area, but it's keeping that area out. Cease to hear the instruction that causeth to err from the words of knowledge. Ephesians 4, he's talking to his people and says this, that we henceforth be no more children tossed to and fro, carried about with every wind of doctrine by the sleight of men and cunning craftiness whereby they lay in wait to deceive, but speaking the truth in love may grow up into him in all things, which is the head, even Christ. We need to make a commitment to grow, to learn something every day, to be better today than we were yesterday. To allow something in our heart we needed, to get something out of our heart we needed to get rid of. To grow every day. 1 Peter 2, as newborn babes desire the sincere milk of the word, that ye may grow thereby. I'm afraid that verse has become a negative verse. And we make it look like, well, if you need milk, you're just a baby. No, that's not what he's saying. We need to desire the milk of the word because we grow thereby. Seek God and his word in times of trouble and distress. We don't do that. Something bad comes along and we panic. We try to figure it out. Use every situation in your family's life to grow. Use everything that comes across your child's life as an opportunity to teach them what God would want them to do, how he would want them to react, how he wants them to think. Teach your children to seek God's word for answers in life. Teach children obedience to authority in all situations. Point out character traits and abilities to them. Point out weaknesses and areas that need strengthening. Grow. Help them become mature and competent in all areas of life. Help them become an example of the believer in all things. That's what is said in the New Testament about young people. Be an example. Don't let anyone despise thy youth. Be an example of the believer in all things. Help your children face failure and disappointment and help them learn from it. Study Proverbs with your children. Support and encourage each other. Grow, grow, grow. Use all occasions for teaching eternal truth. Teach manners. College students, bless your heart, I love you dearly, but some of you have no manners at all. You really don't. I've seen some of these college guys cutting right in front of a girl and go through a door. Didn't even stop for a second. But I was late for class. Oh, stop it. Bad manners are never appropriate. Never. Be appropriate in any and all situations. Learn social graces. Teach your son to shake a man's hand and look him in the eye and speak to him like a man. Teach your young lady to be gracious and kind and not loud and obnoxious. I heard that rumble out there, I did. Teach your children not to interrupt when others are speaking. Teach your son to open the car door for your wife. His mother. Teach him to be kind to his little sister and not the way he has been treating her. Teach him how to eat without having to use 4 or 5 napkins. Follow God. Make a commitment to follow God. Make a commitment to grow in the Lord in all things. Teach your children. I have a course I teach in video school on, it's called Life Management. It teaches all kinds of things on dating and manners and eating, all kinds of stuff. And it's amazing to me how many students will come to me raised in Christian homes and will look me right in the face and say, I enjoyed that so much. I had never heard those things before. Well, why? Why? Why had you never heard them before? What have your parents been not teaching you? You don't be that parent. You teach these things. Number 3, make a commitment to family traditions. The greatest bonds between people come as a result of their shared experiences. Create as many positive mutual experiences as possible. Create and maintain family traditions. Holiday traditions are so important. Decorating the tree together. Cooking with your daughter at Christmas. My family used to go out to my uncle's farm with shotgun and we'd shoot mistletoe out of the trees. That was a big family tradition, you know. Christmas, let's go shoot some mistletoe. Yeah, let's go. It was fun. But my dad was trying to help me, so he never taught me what the mistletoe was for. That was good. 4th of July, always have a cookout. Make it special. On the 4th of July, call a member of your family that has served in our military and say, hey, celebrating America today, and we wouldn't have America if it weren't for you. Create that tradition in your family that you thank people for what they've done. Thanksgiving dinner, make it special. When our boys were in college, they of course had all the activities here on campus, but we still had a Thanksgiving meal together that night. And my wife would make the whole meal, all the trimmings, and we'd get together, and it's just a very special memory. And they love it, and they'll still talk about it. They remember the turkey and Connie's sweet potato casserole. She made a green bean casserole, which my son will still ask for when he comes home. It was a tradition, and it meant something to them. Some traditions didn't work. I tried hot Dr. Pepper, didn't work. My mom did that for us. I liked it. She'd just take a lemon and roll it till it was nice and soft and slice it up and put it in the bottom of a cup and put Dr. Pepper on the stove and heat it till it was almost to a boil and pour the Dr. Pepper over that. It was sort of a holiday drink, and it was a family tradition for us. And I'll never forget the first time I tried it with my family. I said, "You guys go in there and decorate the tree. I'm going to make you something special. It's going to be great." Yes. Roll that lemon, you know, and slice them up, drop them in cups. And Josh came and said, "Dad, don't come in here. It's a surprise. Go back." Got it all ready, poured it in, put it on the tray, walked in here to my family, and they almost threw up. Jared took a drink and said, "What in the world is this?" That was one tradition that died quickly in our family. Your family builds memories with shared experiences and build those traditions in your family. How about doing a game night? Family game night, where you pick some games and you play those games together as a family. What a wonderful opportunity for conversation. And just have some fun together. Now, you be careful now. If Connie is competitive, game night with Connie can get out of hand in a hurry. We had to let her win, I'm just joking. Although she is competitive, she's not a sore loser. Now, Jared was a sore loser. Anyway. Playing touch football, the family at Thanksgiving. Family Christmas caroling. You say, "Well, my family can't sing." Fine. This place is crawling with college students. Wonderful young ladies with beautiful, beautiful voices. Just invite four or five of them to go with you and they can carry the music. But go Christmas caroling as a family in your neighborhood. It'll be a great tradition your children will enjoy. Family vacations together. Right? Go do something they're never going to forget. Go skydiving. They will never forget that. Never. Whitewater rafting. Go hunting with your boys. Instead of going to your extended family and spending all your time with them, every other year, rent a cabin somewhere. Try a mountain cabin for a week with a real wood-burning fire and get your family up there and have the tradition of just being together. And if you're lucky, you'll get a cabin where you cannot get cell phone reception. That's better. Go on a missions trip together as a family. Build those traditions. Spend less time with friends and acquaintances and more time with your family. Family memories should not consist of the gifts you give or receive, but the time you spend together. Fourth, make a commitment to leave a positive legacy. We should try to leave the world a better place than we found it. We want to add value to the lives that we touch and create that in your home, with your children. Teach your children to give their time, their talent, and their labor to the glory of God and the benefit of other people. Paul said in Acts 20, "Remember the words of the Lord Jesus, how he said, 'It's more blessed to give than receive.'" I don't know how many people in this room have really ever learned that lesson, that it truly is more blessed to give than receive. Some of the best Christmases I've ever had were the Christmases where I had the wherewithal to give wonderful gifts, gifts that I really wanted to give, not just what happened to be on sale, but wonderful gifts that I really wanted to give to people that I loved. It is better to give than receive. Teach your children that. Proverbs 22, "He that hath a bountiful eye shall be blessed, for he giveth of his bread to the poor." Bountiful means gracious and kindly. A bountiful eye to look and see people's needs and meet those needs. It's better to give. It's better to sacrifice for others than to have others sacrifice for you. So go to your children and say, look, we're gonna leave a positive legacy in this neighborhood. We're gonna go up and clean up this elderly lady's yard. Have your daughter bake a pie for an older lady that's a shut-in down the street or some older gentleman living alone. Let her bake the pie herself and then take the pie up there and say, hey, just thinking about you. Wanted to give you this. Plan gifts at Christmas for non-family members that are in need. And help your children learn to sacrifice to do that. Help them see their vocation. Parent, how do you push your child for vocation? 9 out of 10 of you push your child in vocation because that's a good way to make money. You can make a good salary here. You can live well if you learn to do this. Leave a better legacy than that on this planet. Teach your children their vocation is an opportunity to help mankind, not just for the acquisition of wealth. Help them see how God has gifted them. You want to leave a positive legacy? Help your children see what God has already done in their life and what God has given them and expects him to give back. Romans 12. So we being many are one body in Christ, and everyone members one of another, having then gifts differing according to the grace that is given to us. Your children have gifts. Use those gifts. Would you do this for me? Let's look at that. I think there's other stuff there in Romans 12 I want you to see. Look at Romans 12 with me just for a minute. Romans 12. I want you to see some other things here in this list of things he talks about. Verse 7, he mentions the gift of ministry or teaching. Verse 8, exhortation. Anyone can exhort someone and build them up. Our giving, our ruling. Your child may show wonderful characteristics of being administrative. Our mercy. Let love without dissimulation. Abhor that which is evil. Cleave to that which is good. Be kindly affectionate to one another. Brotherly love. In honor, preferring one another. Not slothful in business. Get your homework done. Fervent in spirit, serving the Lord, rejoicing in hope, patient in tribulation, continuing instant in prayer, distributing the necessity of saints, given to hospitality, bless them that persecute you. All these are wonderful things we need to teach our children so we can leave a legacy on this planet. And our home can make a difference, and our family has created character that will outlive us. Promote the knowledge of and use of your children's apparent gifts for the service of the King. Tell them the good character traits that you see in them. I see kindness in you, compassion in you, mercy in you. I see ministry in you. I see teaching in you. I see exhortation in you. Teach them by your example that being part of a church doesn't just mean attendance, it means service. Learn to work hard and enjoy the fruits of hard work. Don't be afraid for your children to be stretched. Don't be afraid for your children to be tired in the pursuit of something worthwhile. Anything you ever do in life that's worthwhile should bring you to fatigue, or you don't have your goals set high enough. Teach your children to live for Monday. 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We honor God in our labor. We honor God with our service. 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We will rarely, if ever, honor God in our leisure. Live for Monday. 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Make a commitment to follow God in your family. 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
2: 1 Timothy chapter number 1, verse number 9. We'll read down through verse number 17. And I hope you'll follow along in your Bible with me. 1 Timothy chapter number 1, verse 9 through verse 17. Knowing this, that the law is not made for a righteous man, but for the lawless and disobedient, for the ungodly and for sinners, for the unholy and profane, for murderers of fathers and murderers of mothers, and for manslayers, for whoremongers, for them that defile themselves with mankind, for men stealers, for liars, for perjured persons, and if there be any other thing that is contrary to sound doctrine, according to the glorious gospel of the blessed God, which was committed to my trust, and I thank Christ Jesus our Lord, who hath enabled me, for that he counted me faithful, putting me into the ministry, who was before a blasphemer and a persecutor and injurious, but I obtained mercy because I did it ignorantly in unbelief. And the grace of our Lord was exceeding abundant with faith and love which is in Christ Jesus. This is a faithful saying and worthy of all acceptation, that Christ Jesus came into the world to save sinners, of whom I am chief. Howbeit, for this cause I obtained mercy, that in me first Jesus Christ might show forth all longsuffering for a pattern to them which should hereafter believe on him to life everlasting. Now unto the King, eternal, immortal, invisible, the only wise God, be honor and glory forever and ever. Amen. Would you pray with me? Heavenly Father, I pray for your blessings on the preaching of your word. Lord, you know how much I need your help. You know how much I need to depend upon you and trust in you and allow you to work through me. And so I pray that the message today, Lord, would be sent from God and not from me. In Jesus' name, amen. I want to preach to you this afternoon on the thought of the cross and the memory of sin. The cross and the memory of sin. God has given every faculty of man a part to play in nurturing our souls. The psalmist said in Psalm 103, verse 1, "Bless the Lord, O my soul, and all that is within me, bless his holy name." So every single part of me, every faculty that I have of my hearing, my seeing, my sense of taste, everything that I have of my emotions is to bless the Lord and to praise the Lord. My desire, my imagination, my will, and every power within me is called upon to serve the Lord. No other ability is more active in the Christian life than that of our memory. In the Old Testament, the memory of God's mighty works was to be called upon again and again as a means to arouse faithfulness and courage. He said, "Thou shalt remember the way which the Lord thy God hath led thee. Thou shalt remember the works of the Lord." David said over and over again that he would remember God and his dealings with him. Our memory is vital in our religious life. It's what prompts us to continue on in love and in loyalty and in devotion to Jesus Christ. The memory of all that Jesus suffered, all that he endured, and all that he experienced on the cross for us is key when we approach the Lord's table, when we observe the communion, as we call it. The memory of what he did there we're to be reminded of the pain and of the shame and of the sufferings of the cross. And when we reflect upon his broken body and the blood that he shed for our salvation, it should stir us, and it does me, but it should stir you with a deep sense of gratitude and thankfulness, for we must confess that we were unworthy. We were unworthy, but yet he loved us and he died for us and he went through all that awful pain and suffering on our behalf. In the passage that we've just read, the Apostle Paul is recalling as a point of reference what he used to be. He remembered what he used to be, and he's only using it as a point of reference. He said, "I was a blasphemer. I was a persecutor. I was an injurious person. I did damage to the cause of Christ and to the church, but I obtained mercy." He said, "I obtained mercy because I did it in ignorance and in unbelief." You see, Paul was saved, but he still had the memory of his past life. He still had the memory of his past sins. He recounts them with regret. He even calls himself the chief of sinners. But also with gratefulness, he said, I was forgiven because I did it in unbelief. I did it in ignorance. God showed mercy upon me because of that, and now I am forgiven. His memory caused some dark shadows to fall on his spirit so that he momentarily was troubled. But it's just one short line in an otherwise jubilant song of his life. And once in a while, as you get older and get on into your 50s and 60s, as I have and some others here have, you'll be taken back. Taken back to times perhaps the devil will do it, perhaps God will do it for a particular moment or a purpose in your life, and I'll get into that a little later. But you'll be taken back to some point in your life where there was a failure, where there was sin, and you'll remember that. And yes, it will cause a dark shadow to fall across your spirit, but don't linger there. Don't stay in the shadows. Come out of the shadows of your past and claim the victory for today and go on and sing your song of praise and shout the triumph victory like Paul did here in verse number 17. Now unto the King, eternal, immortal, invisible, to the only wise God, be glory, our honor and glory forever and ever. Amen. I can imagine Paul just writing that and all of a sudden laying down his pen and just kicking his foot out and saying, glory to God. Don't linger there. Don't stay there. Paul looks back and he recalls more than just the headstrong days of defiance and cruelty without mercy. He remembers the cross. He sees again the cross and its message of forgiveness for even the chief of sinners. Standing between the Christian and the sins of his past is the old rugged cross and the blood of Jesus Christ. And so when we look back, the sins of the past are seen only in the light of God's endless mercy and God's boundless grace. How does the cross, with its message of forgiveness, impact or affect the memory of sin in our life? I want to give you about 3 or 4 points and then we'll go take a nap. How's that? Number one, the cross takes the sting out of the memory of sin, Takes the sting out of it. Every sin leaves an imprint on the memory. But unforgiven sins leave a wound. Unforgiven sins leave an open sore, as it were. Joseph's brothers, they sold him into slavery. They did not know what had become of him. He had, of course, gone through the trials and the fires of the furnace in Egypt and had risen to be the prime minister of the land. And so eventually God would work things around to bring them into his presence. And they only had to suffer a little trouble down in Egypt to have their wound of sin open and bleed again. They said, this is because of what we did to Joseph, our brother. Now, what did the troubles and tribulations that they were experiencing down in Egypt have to do with Joseph? As far as they knew, nothing. But they had carried this open wound of unconfessed sin for all these years. And the moment they were put to the fire, the moment their feet were held in the stocks, so to speak, they realized, they said, this is because of what we did to our brother. Unforgiven sin leaves an open wound in your life. King David was confronted by Nathan the prophet with the words, thou art the man. You're the one who has taken the little lamb. You're the one who has done so wickedly. And immediately the wounds inflicted upon his soul by his secret sins of adultery were exposed. King Herod, upon hearing of the resurrection and upon hearing of the mighty works of the Lord Jesus, cried out, this is John. This is John whom I beheaded. Open wounds. Left by unforgiven sins. But, however, when a man is persuaded that He has obtained mercy through the blood of the cross. His wounds are healed. Only to leave behind a disappearing scar. Now, there are places that I may go that remind me of some sin or failure of my youth. I mean, you wouldn't know it to look at me as holy as I am now. But I used to be a rounder. Sister Mullinax and I were talking at lunch, and I believe she said her grandfather was short like I am, and we were talking about it. The only thing I'm short, but I'm getting shorter. I've lost a half inch. And when they say you settle, you do settle, but at the same time, you spread out. Brother Bailey, bless his heart, where are you at? You back there, Brother Bailey? He graciously pointed out to me last night, you've gained weight. And I said, thank you very much, I know. But there are places that I may go in that remind me of things in my youth. And they cast a dark shadow. Once in a while, the memory of some temptation that I perhaps indulged in my adult life comes back and it tries to haunt me. And it would if it were not for the power of the cross that takes the sting out of the memory of sin. Somebody said when the devil comes along, you just remind, and tries to remind you of your past, you just shake your finger in his face and say, and remind him of his future. And he will. He will attack you in areas of your life that you've long since have been forgotten, you thought were forgotten, and something will prompt you in your mind, it'll bring it up again, and you'll remember it. But thanks be unto God that the sins of the past have no sting, because the cross has taken the sting out of sins of the past, out of that memory. But not only that, number two, the cross makes the memory of sin a means of grace. A means of grace. Everyone has much in their life that they wish they could be that they wish could be completely forgotten. It's a funny thing. The things that you do forget are the things that you don't want to forget. I made the mistake one time in 36 years of forgetting our anniversary. I never forgot that again, because as a means of grace, as a means of grace, it comes back to me again and again and remind me. I did put a trick on Jessica one year. I gave her a card, and after a few days of it sitting around, I took it and I hid it in my desk drawer. None of y'all would do this, I know. In fact, sometimes we just go to Walmart. She picks out a card for me. I pick out a card for her. We exchange them there at Walmart, and then we put them back in the rack. I mean, when you're poor, anything will work. You see what I'm saying? So I took that card, and I slipped it in my desk drawer, and the next year, I brought the card out and I gave it to her again. I did have another card, by the way. And she said, this is the same card you gave me last year. How can you remember that? I don't know, but they have a long memory, fellas, so don't ever forget. But we have things that we wish we could be completely forgotten, but really nothing ever is. And while it is true that the cross takes the sting out of the memory of sin, it does not immediately remove the stain. The stain is left there on purpose by God as a means of grace. You say, preacher, what do you mean by that? It is the stain of past sins that reminds us of the pain it caused and the shame it brought and the brokenness we experienced when we repented and sought God's grace and sought God's forgiveness. Now that sounds probably like a radical thought to you. But David never committed adultery again. Why? Because his sin was ever before him. He felt like his very bones would break and rot away. He got under such deep conviction, and God worked on him and worked on him. Psalm 32, Psalm 51 are the product of David's repentance. And so David, if he ever thought about doing such a thing again, quickly he was reminded of what he had done before and the pain that it brought into his life and the loss that it caused him, and he never did it again. There have been times in my life that I have failed and disobeyed God and yielded myself to things I shouldn't have. And then when that opportunity to come along came along once again, suddenly the Holy Spirit reminded me, and he pulled back the memory, and he pointed to that stain that was left there from the last time. And I say to myself, I don't want to go through that again. The memory of sin, it's like the angel of God that was placed at the garden, at the gate to the Garden of Eden, turning every which way with a flaming sword in order to keep the way of the tree of life. See, the memory of sin is like the angel of God with that flaming sword, keeping us from the way of death and destruction. How was it that Moses was able to have such meekness and long-suffering with the ever-complaining, ever-rebellious people of Israel? He remembered that he was also a man who had feet made of clay. He remembered that back down there in Egypt, he had slain a man and buried him in the sand to cover it up. He feared that his sin was known, and he fled from Egypt and wound up in Midian. And so when it came time to lead the people of Israel out, he could be compassionate with them because in their sins because of his own experience. Again, it is by God's grace that the sins of the past are used to challenge us to serve the Lord. If we feel that he has done so much for us, then we'll want to do all that we can for him. Often it is those who have sinned much that love the most. Mary of Magdalene comes to mind. Mary Magdalene of Mary of Magdala comes to mind. Jesus said of her in Luke chapter 7, verse 47, her sins, which are many, are forgiven, for she loveth much. But to whom little is forgiven, the same loveth little. Simon the old Pharisee, filled with his self, said if he had known who this woman was and what a sinner. In fact, some of my studies indicate that she was not, she was just simply known, she was so wicked and so bad in her community that she was simply known as the sinner. Simon the Pharisee said, if this man was a prophet, he would have known who this woman was, for she is a sinner. And of course, Jesus knew exactly what she had been, but he also knew what he would make of her. And when Jesus bowed his head and breathed his last breath on the cross, she was there. And when the stone was rolled back and there was someone coming to the tomb early in the morning, it was her. He had taken her sins away. And I'm not advocating to you, don't get me wrong, I'm not advocating to you go out and live a quick, wicked life. You don't have to do that. I'm not advocating to you go out and do what you need, just what you want to do and say, well, the Lord will forgive me. No, I'm telling you and if you do that, I'm telling you, you will suffer from that, and you will find that there will be scars and there will be pain and there will be a memory. Far, far better for you just to rely upon the goodness of God and stay clean and stay pure and walk with him. Don't build a filing cabinet of past sins that will come back to haunt you or try to defeat you. But if you have failed, if you have allowed some sin to come into your life Let God use that, if he must, as a means of grace to keep you close to Christ. And then finally this afternoon, the cross will finally obliterate the memory of sin. I said a while ago, there's a lot of things we'd like to forget. If I could just forget some things that I was involved in as a teenager, how much better and easier my life would even be today. How much better and easier yours would probably be. But I thank God that one day the cross will ultimately and finally obliterate the memory of sin. Few things have caused man more discouragement and grief than the memory of past sins. But now sin is gone. It has all been taken away by the grace of God. Only the stain is still there. Almost everyone has a few dark impressions upon their mind, but that by the grace of God, they stand there as a warning to us. However, one day, one golden daybreak, one glorious morning, one day when Jesus comes, one day after we have stood before the judgment seat of Christ, even the memory of past sins and failures will all be gone. They will all be burned up. 1 Corinthians chapter 3, verse 13 through 15 says, Every man's work shall be made manifest, for the day shall declare it, because it shall be revealed by fire, and the fire shall try every man's works of what sort it is. If any man works abide, he which he hath built thereon, he shall receive a reward. If any man's work shall be burned, he shall suffer loss, but he himself shall be saved, yet so as by fire. 2 Corinthians 5:10, for we must all appear before the judgment seat of Christ, that every one may receive the things done in his body, according to that he hath done, whether it be good or bad. Then we have those reassuring words in Revelation chapter 21, verse 3 through 5. And I heard a great voice out of heaven saying, behold, the tabernacle of God is with men, and he will dwell with them, and they shall be his people. And God himself shall be with them and be their God. And God shall wipe away all tears from their eyes, and there shall be no more death, neither sorrow nor crying, neither shall there be any more pain, for the former things are passed away. And he that sat upon the throne said, behold, I make all things new. The memory of sin will not mar our enjoyment of heaven. It'll all be gone. It'll all be erased. It'll not mar our enjoyment of heaven like the memory of life on earth will continually plague the inhabitants of hell. The rich man in chapter 16 of the book of Luke, when pleading with Father Abraham, said, send Lazarus that he may dip his finger in some water and just let him give me one drop of water on my tongue to cool my tongue. And Abraham responded and said to him, son, remember. Remember that in thy lifetime you enjoyed all the good things of earth and Lazarus had nothing. But now he is comforted and you are tormented. But oh, blessed thought, in heaven it'll all be over for us. Every haughty spirit, every haughty moment, every wicked thought, every evil deed, all forgotten, all wiped away, all ultimately done away with because of the blood of the cross. You see, heaven is so holy, heaven is so pure that not even the memory of sin can abide there. Whew. I'm about to jump over this pulpit. Can you imagine that? Heaven will not even permit us to remember sins on earth because it's so pure and so holy. All because of the cross. For there on the cross, he who knew no sin was made to be sin for us, that we might be made the righteousness of God in Christ Jesus. There on the cross, the darling, sweet Son of God bore the iniquity of us all. There on the cross, everything was taken care of. Everything was paid for. Yes, the cross and the memory of sin. God uses the cross to forgive our sins. God uses the cross and the memory of our sin to remind us as a means of grace not to get into sin again. You know, when I first got saved, I remember walking in the field along the edge of the trees. It was in the fall, September of 1968. The sky never looked so blue. The leaves on the trees never looked so green. I felt as if I would never sin again. I had been under such conviction. Night after night, I'd go to bed fearing to go to, afraid to go to sleep. Literally, I was afraid I'd wake up dead. But oh, after that, I felt like I would never sin again. Well, as you know, time passed. Circumstances changed, and the little 13-year-old boy, he did sin again. Pardon me if I jump. But one day in heaven, I'll forever feel like I'll never sin again. Oh, glory to God. Sweet victory in Jesus because of the power of the old rugged cross.
1: Up next, a sermon from the former pastor of Campus Church, Dr. Jim Shetler. This is Rejoice Pulpit.
3: Have you ever stopped and thought about how important it is to celebrate Christmas? Did you know that the actual celebration of Christmas can be a matter of life and death? Really can. There is a nation that borders on the Indian Ocean called Assi. And in this little nation, there is a village, a town. The name of the city or the town is Molabo. And it is a Muslim nation, and this obviously is a Muslim village. But there were a group of Christians in this town that wanted to celebrate Christmas. In a town of several hundred, even a few thousand people, there were about 400 Christians who wanted to celebrate Christmas. But the Muslims would not allow it. They said, if you celebrate Christmas, then you go up into the mountains to celebrate it. So on December 25th, that small band of believing Christians left their village and went up into the mountains to celebrate Christmas. They had such a joyous time. God sent a spirit of revival to them. And oh, they had a very special Christmas. On the next day, they spent the night there to camp out. On the next day, December 26, 2004, that small band of Christians came back to their village, only to find that their village was completely destroyed by a tsunami. Not only was it completely destroyed, but literally thousands of the village people were killed. In a news report later on, in the news report it said, now the Muslims of Muluba are saying that the God of the Christians punished us for forbidding the Christians from celebrating Christmas in their city. Others are questioning why so many Muslims died while not even one Christian died. My friend, have you ever thought about the importance of celebrating Christmas? By the way, I think our United States government ought to listen up as well. Friend, I think it's important to celebrate the birth of the Son of God, of Jesus Christ, of the King of Kings. Matter of fact, the celebration of Christmas may even be a matter of life and death. Why is Christmas so important to celebrate? What is it about Luke chapter 2 that every time our hearts turn to that passage of Scripture, it just seems to do something for us? Take your Bibles this morning and turn to Luke chapter 2.

speaks to us. Look with me, if you would, at verses 1 through 7, and I think we see one of the first great things of this passage and of this story. And it came to pass in those days that there went out a decree from Caesar Augustus that all the world should be taxed. And this taxing was first made when Cyrenius was governor of Syria. And all went to be taxed, everyone into his own city. Joseph also went up from Galilee out of the city of Nazareth into Judea, unto the city of David, which is called Bethlehem, because he was of the house and lineage of David, to be taxed with Mary, his espoused wife, being great with child. And so it was that while they were there, the days were accomplished that she should be delivered. And she brought forth her firstborn son and wrapped him in swaddling clothes and laid him in a manger, because there was no room for them in the inn. As we read these first seven verses, if you had never read the story before, you would say, oh, how discouraging, how depressing these first seven verses of Luke chapter 2 are. Oh, boy, talk about dark times. Caesar Augustus, a man who was totally self-centered, a prima donna, an egotist, one who believed that the whole world was centered around Caesar Augustus, a man who could care less about anyone besides himself, let alone somebody who was not a Roman citizen, though he had conquered the world. They were living in a time called Pax Romana, a time of peace. But let me share this with you. The absence of war doesn't necessarily mean the presence of peace, especially in a man's heart. And though Rome, since 25 BC, might have been in Pax Romana, the hearts of men had no peace whatsoever. These are dark times, taxing. I don't know about you, but April 15th is not my favorite day of the year. I don't know about you. Taxes aren't fun at all. Taxes show us restrictions, limitations, government control, the state putting their pressures and their powers upon us. Here we see in these seven verses, taxing from an egotistic maniac, Caesar Augustus, in a day and age that was not enjoyable to live. Then we have a young couple having to go from a city called Nazareth, which is not a nice place to live, but having to travel to go to another little village called Bethlehem, the house of bread, David's home. And here they have to travel, and traveling back then with a young lady who was about to deliver her first child was not an easy task. You know, we talk about the donkey she rode on, but you know, the scriptures really don't talk about that. Who knows how she traveled? Who knows how bumpy and the way and weary and worn the way was? And then they finally arrive to their home, to the city of Bethlehem. And once getting there, they find that there is no room anywhere to stay, except for out where the animals stay in some stall or cave or what have you. There's no place for them. As we read the first seven verses of Luke chapter 2, do we not all have a sense of being touched by the darkness and the discouragement, the depression and the dryness of this time? Matter of fact, it's interesting in Isaiah's prophecy in Isaiah 53, it says he shall come forth as a tender plant out of and a root out of a dry ground. Boy, the ground was sure dry back then. 400 years since God had rained any kind of dew of his word. There had been no moisture from the Spirit of God for 400 years. No prophet had spoken. No miracle had been done. My friend, not even a drop of heaven's grace and mercy had fallen down to the people of Israel for 400 years. And as a root out of a dry ground, he came forth. These are dry days. These are depressing days. These are discouraging days. These are dark days. But isn't that what makes part of the Christmas story so exciting? And point number one, God does.

0: does his greatest work at the most unusual times. When God begins to work, and God does his great work in a person's life, doesn't it seem to be at the most unusual of all times? And one of the great blessings of this story is when God worked. In the fullness of time, God sent forth his son, born of a woman. The Bible says in Ecclesiastes chapter 3 and verse 11, he hath made everything beautiful in his time. In his time, he has made everything beautiful. I think one of the great things about the Christmas story is when you're starting to read it and you read these first seven verses, you think, oh boy, this was, boy, Mary and Joseph, this was tough living. This was a dry time. There's darkness in Israel at this time. This is discouraging. And what God's about to do, I want to encourage all of you right now. Some of you may be going through a dry time. Well, Jesus Christ is a root out of a dry ground. Jesus Christ can bring life, he can bring satisfaction, he can bring peace, and he can bring joy. In the driest spell of your life, God can raise up that Savior in your heart and in your life. Maybe you're going through a very dark time in your life right now. Maybe in your life right now, you would say it is one discouraging event after another. Well, that's what draws us to this story. One of the great things is that God does his greatest work at the most unusual time. My heart is burdened by the carnality of Christians in this world. My heart is burdened at what the worldly philosophies and secularism and humanism and the worldly ideas in every area of our life. My heart is burdened about how Christmas is being so put on the back shelf. Most children today are being raised without the Christmas carols. I'm not even talking about in the world. I'm even talking about in Christian homes today. And it is a little discouraging. And we pick up our Sunday paper and we read the newspaper and it's one dark, dismal, doomy, gloom story after another. And we look at the crime and we look at the violence and we look at our world today. But isn't that what makes the possibility and the hope of the Christmas story so great? Is that God does his greatest work at the most unusual of all times? I don't like the men that come and preach to our college students about all the doom and gloom of this world, which it is. And we need to live pure, and we need to be bright lights. But you know what? It's almost like there's no hope. Well, I want you to know that the Christmas story gives me hope for the day and age that I live in today. And if it was dark and gloomy and dry for Mary and Joseph, my friend, I can relate to Mary and Joseph in that sense. I live in a depressing, discouraging time, but I believe that God can bring his Holy Spirit one more time to our world. I believe one more time our nation, I believe that our country can experience the greatest revival in the history of the United States could still occur. And I believe in the darkest of days that the lights of his children can shine the brightest. I believe we can still see revival. I believe that God can still work at such an unusual time of history, at such a dry, dark, dismal time of history. The Christmas story brings me joy that God can still work in our midst. Do you believe that? My friend, I'll tell you this. If you teach at this college, if you teach Sunday school in this church, I sure hope you believe it, or I hope you stop teaching, because I believe that the next generation could be the generation that we see a Holy Spirit revival in our land and in our country. God does his greatest work at the most unusual times. One of the things that I will never forget was the day after Ivan, and we went back to our homes after the hurricane hit. And I'll never forget going to my house and coming outside at night. All of the electricity in the city of Pensacola was turned off. There were no street lights and there were no house lights. And when I went out for that walk, there were no car lights. But wow, it was unbelievable to look up into the sky. In all my years of living in Pensacola, I never saw more stars. For as the ground light was darkened, the lights of heaven shined brighter. And my friend, God does his greatest work at sometimes the most unusual of all times, that we as his lights can shine brighter than we ever have. Do you believe in your heart that this country, that your family, that your church can still see revival? College students, as you go home for Christmas, may you be a shining light that starts a revival in your church. You may go back and say, oh, I don't want to go back to my church. It's so dark, it's so dry, it's so dismal, it's so depressing to go back to my church, Pastor Shetler. My friend, you be the light that starts the flame of revival back in your church. You go back with a willing servant attitude to say, dear God, use me. The things that you've done in my heart down at college, may I be a flame of fire of revival in our church who hasn't seen revival for years. God does his greatest work at the most unusual times. You read those first seven verses, and boy, it really speaks to your heart. Let me show you the second thing. God does his greatest work with the most unassuming people. Isn't this a great story because of who God uses? Now, immediately, we think of the shepherds, and we ought to. Look at verse 8. And there were in the same country shepherds abiding in the field, keeping watch over their flock by night. And lo, the angel of the Lord came upon them. Can you believe out of the choice of all of the individuals of all times, some low caste, low income, lower class people than the shepherds? God went to the low man on the totem pole to give the greatest announcement the world has ever known. Isn't it amazing to you that God chose shepherds to take care of handing out the message and the announcement of the birth of Jesus Christ? And then look at Mary and Joseph. Two individuals, very unassuming. Nobody would have ever said, well, you know, there's the young lady right there that's going to have the Yeshua HaMashiach. She's going to deliver the Messiah. Nobody, especially coming from Nazareth, out of Galilee. It's not going to happen. And yet, unassuming as she is, God chose her. Look with me, if you would, back to Luke chapter 1, if you would. Luke chapter 1, look at verse 26. And in the sixth month, that would be with Elizabeth carrying John the Baptist, the angel Gabriel was sent from God unto a city of Galilee named Nazareth to a virgin, espoused to a man whose name was Joseph of the house of David, and the virgin's name was Mary. Notice a couple things. First of all, Gabriel was sent from God unto the city of Galilee named Nazareth. You know what? You just cannot appreciate that verse until you go to Nazareth. I've been to Nazareth one time in my life, and that really is one time too many. I really do mean it. Even today, 2,000 years later, Nazareth is not your nice town or village to go to. It's kind of a slum, dirty, icky kind of place, to be honest with you. And it was back then as well. Gabriel, the messenger from God, the angel from God, goes to Nazareth to some little young teenage girl named Mary. Look with me, if you would, over at verse 38, the Bible says, and Mary said, behold, the handmaid of the Lord. After she's given the announcement, be it unto me according to thy word. And the angel departed from her. And then if you would, look at verse 46. And Mary said, my soul doth magnify the Lord, and my spirit hath rejoiced in God my Savior. By the way, Mary had to get saved too, didn't she? Mary needed Jesus Christ as her Savior just as much as anyone else, because Mary had sinned. Mary had done wrong. Mary had violated the commandments of God. And that one that she was carrying was just as much her Savior as anyone else. Look at the next verse. And my spirit hath rejoiced in God my Savior, for he hath regarded the low estate of his handmaiden. For behold, from henceforth all generations shall call me blessed. You know, one of the things about the Christmas story I just love is God does his greatest work with the most unassuming people. He uses a Mary and a Joseph. He uses the shepherds. But that's all right. He's done that all along history, did he not? There was a guy named Jesse who had 7 boys. Boy, those oldest boys were big, strapping, handsome-looking guys. And Samuel came to anoint the next king of Israel. But it was not any of those. Finally, Samuel says, "Do you not have any other sons?" "Well, I have my youngest boy. He's taking care of the sheep. Bring him in." And there David is chosen. "For man looketh on the outward appearance, but God looketh on the heart." And what is unassuming to so many people, God's working in their life. How about the man Gideon, who when he was called, he was of the least of all the tribes, the least of all the families of all the tribes. And God said, "Thou mighty man of valor." Gideon says, "Man, you got the wrong person. I'm no mighty man of valor at all." But God saw what he was going to do with Gideon. My friend, you may be one of the most unassuming students on this campus. You may be one of the most unassuming individuals in this church or this community. Nobody knows you, but God does. And one of the things that the Christmas story does for all of us is that God will take a Mary and a Joseph. God will give his announcement to shepherds. God will use you. You surrender your heart to the Lord Jesus Christ. If you dedicate your life to the Lord and turn from your sin, and with that tender heart like Mary says, I'm your handmaiden. As your word, so will I do. I just want your will to be done in my life. And it's that unassuming type of individual where there can be no confidence in the flesh that God uses. 1 Corinthians chapter 1 states it very clearly. That God will not use the noble. Not many noble are called. Not many mighty are called. And the reason is that there will be no confidence in the flesh. You may be just some little unassuming college student here to study nursing, to go on the mission field one day. And oh, God is going to use you. And the Christmas story gives you hope. Maybe you didn't get all the prestige and power and position, and everyone doesn't recognize you and know you on this campus, but God does. And your unassuming ways of being faithful to your work assistant's job and your unassuming ways to just do what you're supposed to do and keep your demerit count down and do your grades. And maybe you weren't an A student. And then maybe you didn't make the dean's list and you don't graduate with honors. But you've just been an unassuming individual who's been steady to the stuff and stayed by what God wanted you to do. You're the Mary and the Josephs and the shepherds that God wants to use. God does his greatest work with the most unassuming people. Number 3, God does his greatest work in the most unbelievable ways. And isn't that what the Christmas story is all about? God does his greatest work at the most unusual times. He does his greatest work with the most unassuming people. And he does his greatest work in the most unbelievable ways. Look at verse 12. "And this shall be a sign unto you. He shall find the babe wrapped in swaddling clothes, lying in a manger." Isn't the thing about the song, "How Shall a King Come," the thing that touches your heart the most is when they go through the song and how a king should come with all this pomp and circumstance and all the royalty and regalness that a king should have. And then the song goes right over to the little town of Bethlehem. And in comes this woman and this man. And this little babe is born in a manger. And you're just going like, wow, that was the King of Kings and the Lord of Lords. That's Jesus Christ, my Savior. God does his greatest work in the most unbelievable ways. The ways we would never think, the ways that we could never imagine, above everything we could have ever asked or thought. That's the way God operates. When you think it's the darkest times, when you think there's no way that this could happen, that's when God says, "There is nothing too hard for me. There's nothing that's impossible." And whatever you're going through in your family or in your marriage or whatever you're going through in your individual life, whatever you're struggling with, do you believe in the unbelievable God of Luke chapter 2? That he can bring his only begotten son in the womb of a virgin and bring his Savior to this earth? That's unbelievable. That's not the way I would have thought it. That's not the way I think it could have been done. And yet God came as a man. That's unbelievable. and he lived an absolutely perfect life in a sinful world. That's unbelievable. And he died on the cross and took my sin. That's unbelievable. But God does his greatest work in the most unbelievable ways. Number four, and we're done. God does his greatest work the most unusual times. Does his greatest work in the with the most unassuming people. His greatest work is done in the most unbelievable ways. But let me give you this last point. God does his greatest work for the most undeserving souls. And I think that's what touches my heart about Luke chapter 2. For unto you is born this day in the city of David a Savior, which is Christ the Lord. I didn't deserve that Savior, nor did you. Every one of us in here have fallen short of the commandments of God. All of us have fallen short of the glory of God. And as it is written, there is none righteous, no, not one. All we like sheep have gone astray, and every one of us have turned to our own way. All of our righteousness are as filthy rags. Every one of us are sinners deserving the flames and fire of hell for eternity. But I think the thing about the Christmas story is to believe that God became a little babe in a manger, a feed trough, to be the bread of life to the house of bread, Bethlehem, for all of mankind. O little town of Bethlehem, all the fears and hopes of all the years are met in thee tonight. What is just unbelievable about this story is that God does his greatest work for the most undeserving souls, me and you. Last night, after studying for this message and everything, last night we took some college students out Christmas caroling. Little did we realize the neighborhood that we would go into had a home that when we came up to the house, we began to sing, and the family came on out to the patio, the porch, and they heard our Christmas carols last night, only to find out that this family, this home that we went to on this block last night, had just had a terrible tragedy. Well, seemingly tragedy, that the world would say. Their son, Staff Sergeant Daniel J. Clay of the United States Marine Corps, was killed in Iraq on December 1, 2005. Just a few days ago. He's the second Marine killed out of our community here recently. We went to their house last night to sing Christmas carols. We're just going down the street. They had told us, one of the people that was with us in our group, it said, that's the home right there of the one that just lost the Marine. So we went over there. They had just had the memorial service yesterday at NAS. Well, we weren't sure what was going to happen, but we just kind of stood out there and we began to sing. And they began to come on out. And there's mom and dad of Staff Sergeant Daniel Clay. There's brothers and sisters, family and little ones, nephews and nieces of Daniel Clay. We weren't sure exactly what was going to happen, but we walked up to them. They began to hug us as if I was their long-lost relatives or whatever. Began to cry and weep. And here they had just had their memorial service for their son that day. We stood by and we had a time of prayer there in their front porch as our college students stood out on the road and continued to sing Christmas carols. What a blessed scene it was. We prayed with them. Their faith was strong. And they were clear about the testimony of their son Daniel that he knew Jesus Christ as their Savior, as his Savior. My wife and I said to the couple, we want to thank you for giving us your son to make the supreme sacrifice that we could enjoy what we enjoy here in the United States of America. And they said, oh, no. That's what he wanted to do. That was his goal. That's what his life was. They sent me a letter. I'm going to read it someday to y'all. You won't believe it. The letter, before these Marines go off, they have to write a letter if they die in action. The letter that goes back, it's an incredible letter. I got a copy of it last night. But as I walked away from the house, I was so thankful to be an American, and I felt so undeserving of a young man going to Iraq to die for my freedoms that I'm going to enjoy the rest of my life here. But when I turned, I thought, no, no. There is one greater. For the Son of God was willing to pay the supreme sacrifice for the operation of enduring freedom, that our souls could have the liberty to spend eternity in heaven. And what is absolutely amazing to me is not that a young Marine died in Iraq. What is absolutely amazing to me is that the Son of God died on the cross for my sins. Friend, I want to tell you this. This Christmas story means a lot because God does his greatest work for the most undeserving souls. We deserve to go to hell. And Jesus Christ paid a sacrifice so that we could go to heaven. I read Luke chapter 2, and it reminds me of the greatest work that God does is to the most undeserving. They gave me a picture of their son last night with the date of his birth and the day he died in Iraq. It means a lot to me because when I look at this, I think of another son, Jesus Christ, who took our place and died for us on the cross. I want to tell you, Christmas is a special season. For Christmas is the celebration of the great sacrifice for our sin, the person, Jesus Christ. May we celebrate Christmas with all the joy of the season, remembering what Christ has done for us.
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2: Let's take our Bibles this evening, if you would, please, and we'll find our way to the book of Proverbs, chapter 30. The book of Proverbs, chapter 30. What a great song. What a great truth. I appreciate so much Chantel and Zach sharing that with us. One of these days, we're going to find out what this whole thing's been about. The Bible says that whom having not seen, we love. We've never seen him, never laid eyes upon him with these earthly eyes of ours. But we've seen him on the pages of the Word of God, and we've seen him working in life, and we've seen him and known his working in our own hearts. But one of these days, we're going to see him face to face. And it will be worth it all. This evening, I want to bring your attention to Proverbs chapter 30. I want us to look at verse number 24, and I'm going to read down through verse number 28. The Bible declares for us in that 24th verse, there be four things which are little upon the earth, but they are exceeding wise. The ants are a people not strong, yet they prepare their meat in the summer. The conies are but a feeble folk, yet make they their houses in the rocks. The locusts have no king, yet go they forth all of them by bands. The spider taketh hold with her hands and is in king's palaces. Now, when I read verse number 24, it's a rather humbling verse because the Bible says there are four things which are little upon the earth, but they are exceeding wise. God tells us, I'm getting ready to tell you what some really wise things are. Now, let's be honest. In my own little proud heart, I'm thinking, well, obviously, he's going to be talking about a pastor that's had many, many years of experience in the pulpit and has so much wisdom to share. And if not a pastor, then doubtless it would be a college professor with many, many degrees and so many years of teaching in the classroom. Now, if he's going to talk about that which is wise, that's what he's going to be in reference to. Or maybe he might even be talking about a high school senior who still knows everything. And that's what he would be talking about when he would talk about these things that are exceeding wise. But the truth is, when he begins to lay out before us these four things that are exceeding wise, he talks about an ant, a rodent, an insect, and a spider. And that's just kind of humbling, isn't it? That those are the things that God would use to impress upon you and I what true wisdom is. Now, in verse number 24, he also makes an interesting statement. He not only says there are four things that are exceeding wise, but he makes this observation: they are little upon the earth. So the point that he's making to us obviously is this: these are four things that have limitations. They are little upon the earth, but they are exceeding wise. And so tonight, we're not going to learn so much from the wisdom of these insects, although that will be a part of it. But part of what we're going to learn tonight is from their limitations. And let's just be honest tonight, if you and I would come clean before God, we would have to admit we have some limitations as well. I have some limitations. I'm sure that each one of you sitting here this evening would say, I have limitations also. And yet God didn't say that the things that he was going to use to show us what true wisdom is would be perfect things. But he said they are exceeding small, but they're also exceeding wise. Let's talk a little bit this evening about these four illustrations of what wisdom is, though they may have limitations. First of all, notice, if you will, verse 25. He reminds us that the ants are a people not strong, yet they prepare their meat in the summer. The limitation that the ants have is that they are a people not strong. Now, I know some of you would disagree with that right away, because if you're an entomologist, and by the way, I looked that word up this week just so I'd make sure I was using the right word. That means if you study bugs. If you know anything about an ant, comparatively, an ant is a very strong insect. An ant can carry anywhere from 10 to 50 times its own weight. But you also know this, that you can smash them between two little fingers. And that's what he's talking about when he says in verse number 25, the ants are a people not strong. Comparatively, they might be strong, but comparison doesn't matter when you're stomping them with your foot. They are a people not strong. And yet, the Bible tells us again that by foresight and preparation, they make ready for whatever is to come. Turn your Bibles back to Proverbs chapter 6. In Proverbs chapter number 6, I want you to look at verse number 6, where also it talks about the ant. The Bible says, go to the ant, thou sluggard. Consider her ways and be wise. Remember, we're talking about wisdom, how we can have wisdom. He says here again, consider her ways and be wise, which having no guide, overseer, or ruler, provideth her meat in the summer and gathereth her food in the harvest. The Bible simply reminds us in regard to this ant that the ant uses foresight and preparation to make ready for what is to come. And oh, would to God that night that you and I might learn that same lesson. Because the truth is that just as the ant doesn't always know what's out ahead of it, we don't know what's out ahead of us either. And the ant does know that there are times that are coming that he's going to have to make preparation for, because there will not be the opportunity during the times of the winter, during the times of the hardship. There won't be opportunity to make preparation. And so they have to do it ahead of time. You and I have limitations like the ant. We are a people not strong on our own. And a part of that not being strong is the fact that sometimes we're just not smart enough to prepare for what's to come. We look right in front of our own little faces, our own little lives, and what we're experiencing at this very moment, and we give very little consideration about what's down the road somewhere. There are some things this evening I want to just remind you about. Reasons why we need the wisdom of the ant. We need the wisdom in the ant to prepare to meet God. You want me to say that again? We need the wisdom of the ant to make preparation to meet God. How many people in the world are there tonight that deep in their heart truly believe that one day they will see God, that one day they will go to some type of judgment, whatever concept they may have of that judgment, they believe there is one. And yet over and over and over again, we put it off till another day. I want you to look at some verses with me that most of you could probably quote, found over in the book of James, chapter number 4. In the book of James, chapter 4, in verse number 13, the Bible reminds us about this. It says, go to now, ye that say, today or tomorrow we shall go into such a city and continue there a year and buy, sell, and get gain. Whereas you know not what shall be on the morrow. For what is your life? It's even a vapor that appeareth for a little time and then vanisheth away. Verse 15, for that you ought to say. Here's what we ought to say. If the Lord will, we shall live and do this or that. But now you rejoice in your boastings. All such rejoicing is evil. Therefore, to him that knoweth to do good and doeth it not, to him it is sin. The New Testament, again, echoes out the same truth that the ant is trying to teach us, that we need to prepare for that which is to come, because we don't know what the future may hold. We don't know what one day how things may change in our life. I think I might have mentioned this once before. I'm not real sure if it was here or somewhere else, but many years ago on a Sunday night at church, when we were there in Mansfield, one of the ladies of our church came up to me and said, "Preacher, would you go by the Galleon Hospital tomorrow and see my brother? They've put him in the Galleon Hospital, and are running some tests, and he says he's saved, but he's not really living for the Lord. Would you mind to go by and see him?" I said, "Sure, no problem." And knowing myself and the length of my memory, I took out a piece of paper and I wrote on it, "Go to Galleon Hospital," and stuck it on my desk. Next morning I got up, was making preparation to go to the office. I felt a little bad. I got me a glass of water and I turned that water up and started drinking it, and it was just like someone ran a knife into my stomach. And I doubled over, and to make a long story short, I made it to our doctor's office and ended up going to the Galleon Hospital. But not to visit her brother. And I was there for about 5 or 6 days before they figured out what was going on, and they finally did surgery and I finally got out. When I got back to my desk, laying right on top of it was that little note. It said, "Go to Galleon Hospital." I should have been smart enough to listen to my own self. But I had no idea when I was writing that note that going to the Galleon Hospital was going to involve me. I was going to see someone else. I was going to check up on someone else. And yet it turned out I was the one that ended up in the hospital the next day. The ant was smart enough to make preparation. The ant knows that to meet God, we don't have any guarantee about what one day may bring in our life. And we need to make sure always that we are ready to meet God, whatever the circumstances may be. Can I just remind you about this as well? Not only do we need it in our preparation to meet God, but we also need it in our daily lives. Most who struggle academically do so because of a lack of foresight and preparation. Learn from the ant. I was talking with the guys in my Sunday school class this morning, the freshman men. I did not even realize it till I was walking to class today, and I just took my phone out to kind of check up, and I realized there are only 4 more Sunday schools left until this semester is over with. And as I thought about that, I thought, my soul, I've got a lot of things yet to cover. We need to get busy. But I spoke with them about that, and I reminded them about a couple of things. I said, first of all, your time is short. Number one, don't quit now. Be like the ant. Keep preparing for what's to come. Don't quit now. Some of you are so close to the finish line and so close to getting things taken care of in your courses. Don't quit now. That's the tendency we have when we see the finish line coming up. But the second thing I told them was this: don't panic now. That's what a lot of you are doing. It suddenly dawned on you, you only got a month to go, or however many weeks are left in school, and you're starting to panic. Be like the ant. Just make preparation. Take every day and prepare it. You know the old saying that you've heard so many times in your life, I'm sure, when they ask the question, how do you eat an elephant? Well, you eat an elephant one bite at a time. That's how you eat an elephant. And how do you get all of your work done before you get to the end of the term comes? How do those of us that have jobs, how do we accomplish everything that we're supposed to accomplish? You sit down and look at your calendar sometimes, and everything gets out in front of you, and think, how in the world will I ever get all this done? We get it done one thing at a time. You make preparation one day at a time, just like the ant. We see the future. We may be little. We may be not strong in our own self. But when we just use a little bit of wisdom, the wisdom of an ant. God didn't give us the illustration of some wise man that had lived all those years. He used an ant and said, if you can be as smart as an ant, you'll be all right. And so, first of all, we see the limitation that the ant has. He is a people not strong. But he overcomes that limitation by foresight and preparation. Now let me give you a second thing to think about. Look at verse 26. The Bible says the conies are but a feeble folk, yet make their houses in the rocks. Now the limitation of the coney, and by the way, this is not a rabbit of some sort. There are different types of conies in the world, but I believe the one that's being spoken of here is a defenseless rodent that's found in that the Bible part of the world. And their limitation of the coney is that they are but a feeble folk. That means they have no means of protecting themselves. The conies that are spoken of here do not have long, sharp teeth. They do not have claws. They do not have anything to defend themselves. If they are attacked, they are basically defenseless. But the way that they overcome their limitation is that they hide in the rocks. Again, this evening, you and I have to recognize our limitations, don't we? And realize that if we do not, we're on the road to defeat. And we cannot face the enemy that we are up against in this world alone. We better learn to run and to hide. You know, sometimes the better part of valor is just to run. That's what Joseph did in the Old Testament, wasn't it? When he was faced with the temptation of that wicked woman, the Bible said that he fled. And the New Testament teaches us over and over again that we need to flee fornication. There are just three little principles that I want you to learn from these conies that are spoken of in verse number 26. First of all, they stay in their own territory where they are safe. They stay in their own territory where they're safe. They stay in the rocks. And you and I need to learn today that we cannot take care of ourselves. We need to stay in our own territory. When we get outside of our own territory, when we begin to dabble with the world, the things of the world, when we make ourselves available to the temptations of the world, we need to watch out because many times we're almost defenseless. If we're going to stay safe, we need to stay in our own territory. Number two, we need to keep on guard all the time. The Bible teaches us that we need to be sober. We need to be vigilant because our adversary, the devil, is a roaring lion, is going about seeking whom he may devour. And if we're not vigilant, that coney, even though he may be in the rocks, if he's not under the rocks, if he's not among the rocks, he's still defenseless for some bird of prey that might be flying over. He's got to be on the alert all the time if there's danger nearby. And immediately, he has to make his way to the rocks to be saved. No, would to God tonight that you and I might be reminded again and again and again and again how vulnerable we are if we don't stay alert, if we are not vigilant, if we are not sober, if we are not aware of our adversary, the devil, that goes about looking to devour those that he can. And then there's a third thing that I bring to your attention. Not only do we need to stay in our own territory where we're safe and to keep on guard, but we need to be such that we're not ashamed to run if we need to run. Now, not from duty, but from danger. I want you to look with me in the Psalms. In the 62nd Psalm, I want you to see verse 6 and verse number 8. In Psalm 62, in verse number 6, the Bible says, "He only is my rock and my salvation." Now, watch the last part of that verse, verse 6, Psalm 62. "He is my defense, I shall not be moved. In God is my salvation and my glory, the rock of my strength and my refuge is in God. Trust in him at all times, ye people. Pour out your heart before him. God is a refuge for us, Selah." Would you look at that little phrase in verse number 6 at the very end of that verse? The psalmist said, "I shall not be moved." Oftentimes when we read that, even when we sing the song, "I shall not be moved," we approach it in the way of as if we were on the defense. And we're not going to let anybody push us around. And we're not going to let anybody walk over us. "I shall not be moved." Sometimes we use that phrase when we're talking about taking a stand against evil. And certainly it's applicable in any of those situations. But can I just suggest to you that in regard to the conies, and I believe even as it's used in Psalm 62, it's not necessarily talking about being on the defense as such. What it's talking about is not moving from the place of safety. It's like that little coney's down in the rocks, and there's a bird of prey flying around up above him and saying, "Come on out." And the coney's hollering and saying, "I shall not be moved. I'm staying right here." And you and I, as God's children, we need to be reminded once again that God is our defense. He's our rock, our salvation. He's the one that watches over us. And when the world and the flesh and the devil cry and say, "Hey, come on out. Come on out, we want to show you some things. Come on out, we want you to experience some things you've never experienced before. Come on out, there's things out here that you know nothing about that you'd just love." As a child of God, we need to holler back and say, I shall not be moved. Because I'm in the place of safety. I'm in the place where God is my defense, where God is my refuge, and God is my strength, and I shall not be moved. The conies are limited by being defenseless, but wisdom has taught them to flee the rocks, the place of safety. And oh, would to God that you and I might learn that same lesson. Look at verse 27 in our text. In verse 27, the Bible says, the locusts have no king, yet go they forth, all of them, by bands. The limitation of the locusts is that they don't have a leader. He says in verse 27, they have no king. Yet even though they have no leader, they overcome that limitation by always following the Lord, by always following the instinct that the Lord has placed within them. Now, to some, and let me try to, what I believe is the lesson that he's teaching us in this verse. To some, it would seem like that the work of God has a limitation because we have no earthly leader. There is no king of the church today, of the true church. There is no pope of the church. Oh, I realize there is a pope, but he's not the leader of true biblical Christianity. There is no earthly leader. And you would think that as a result of that, there would be nothing but chaos and that God's work would never get done, that we'd never be able to accomplish anything for the glory of God. And yet the truth is, as each one of us are obedient to God's word, God's leading in our life, isn't it amazing what God has accomplished over the years? They overcome their limitation of having no king by simply doing what they're supposed to be doing. And I'm thankful this evening. I'm thankful that there is not some king somewhere that sits on a throne and tells you and I what we're supposed to do, that gives the decrees down to the church and to you and I as individuals, and this is how we're supposed to govern our life. God gave us one rule book to go by, and that's this book. And when I bring myself into line with this book, and when you bring yourself into line with this book, oh, what perfect fellowship we have. It's not me trying to adjust to you and you trying to adjust to me. It's me adjusting to the Word of God. It's you adjusting to the Word of God. And as each of us adjust to God's Word, our own little quirks, our own little personality things, they're going to still be there, but we're going to be able to have fellowship, and we're going to be able to accomplish much for the glory of Almighty God, because again, we are following the Word of the living God. I'm simply saying to you this evening, the limitation of the locusts is the fact they have no king. But it's not really a limitation, because as a result of it, they go forth, the Bible says, by bands, and they do much. They do much because they simply are obedient to the instinct that God has placed within them. God has not necessarily put that kind of instinct into us, but he's given us his word to guide us, that our path might follow after him. You know, it's amazing that as we listen to God, as we obey his word, how he'll guide our lives. I never get over the simple truth of Proverbs chapter 3, verse 5 and 6. I've quoted half the time, I suppose, I've spoken chapel, because the principles are so simple to me. The Bible simply says that we should trust in the Lord with all thine heart. Lean not unto thine own understanding, that in all thy ways acknowledge him, and the result is, he'll direct your path. I'd rather have him directing my path as a result of my obedience to him than to have some man sitting in an office somewhere sending down decrees of I should do this or I should do that, or I should go here or I should go there, or I should believe this or I should believe that. I'm thankful this evening for the leadership of God through his word. That brings us into verse 28. The spider taketh hold with her hands and is in king's palaces. The limitation of the spider is that they're small. They're helpless if they're caught, but they are fast, and they are not easily discouraged. And they're just going to keep coming and coming and coming. And the Bible says in verse number 28 that they are in kings' palaces because they won't give up. You and I are again limited. But if we'll take hold of the promise of God and not be discouraged, it will be amazing what God can accomplish in our lives. By faith, we can learn to walk with God every day. By faith, we can learn to face the trials of life every day. By faith, we can realize that we have joy, we have peace, we have victory in the Lord Jesus Christ. Again, as we look back at these individuals that are spoken of as having been wise, they certainly don't appear to be wise. I don't know about you, but that's not the first thing I think of when I see a spider run across the floor. I don't think of a demonstration of wisdom. I think of the immediate need to jump up and stomp him and let the Lord call him home. That's the first thing that crosses my mind. I'm the same way with an ant and locusts, although I rarely encounter a locust. And I certainly never have encountered a coney. But those are not the first things that pop into my mind. But God took them and gave them to us as illustrations. Again, He didn't choose the things that you and I would think of as being so wise. But He made it very clear to us. Each one of these have limitations. They're not perfect. They're not all powerful. But each one of them overcomes their limitations. The ant, or a people not strong. But they overcome that limitation by using foresight and preparation. The conies are but a feeble folk, but they overcome that limitation by finding shelter in the rock, and they stay there. The locusts have no king, but they overcome that limitation by following the Lord and His word and not just following man. And the spider may be small, and in many ways helpless, but they are persistent, and they do not quit, and they end up in king's palaces. What can we learn from this? What can we learn this evening that can help us? Well, God simply said, listen, if you'll think about it, if you'll meditate, if you'll consider these four things, you can understand what wisdom can do in your life. Wisdom can help you to be prepared. It'll help you to have the right shelter. Wisdom will help you to follow the Lord and not man. Wisdom will help you to be persistent and never give up. And know that when you do so, that God will bless and God will work in your life. What about you this evening? Do we need wisdom? We seek it in so many different places. But oh, would to God tonight that we would just simply come back and seek the wisdom that God has for us and learn it from those that He has set before us as an example.
1: This is Rejoice Pulpit. Up next, a sermon from the former pastor of Campus Church, Dr. Joel Mullenix.
3: It was a time of change among the Israelites. The nation was divided. There had been a sort of civil war, and the kingdom had split into two kingdoms, the southern kingdom known as Judah and the northern kingdom known as Israel. In the southern kingdom, Rehoboam, the son of Solomon, had come to the throne. He was not a good king. He did not follow the Lord. And there followed a succession of kings who went their own way instead of the way of the Lord, and it was bad for the people in Judah. But then a man came to the throne by the name of Asa, and Asa was a good king. His heart was toward the Lord. Not everything he did was perfect, but he loved God and he followed the Lord. Asa's son Jehoshaphat also was a good king. And so Judah, to a degree, had returned to the Lord for a time. Such was not the case in the northern kingdom of Israel. There had been a succession of wicked kings. Nadab was wicked. Baasha came to the throne and ruled for 24 years, a terrible king who did much evil in the land. He was followed by Elah. Elah ruled and then died after 2 years while, in the words of the scripture, he was drinking himself drunk. And a man by the name of Zimri, who was captain of one half of his chariots, came in and murdered him. And so this King Elah died after ruling for 2 years, another wicked king. Zimri, the assassin, fancied that he would be king, but 7 days later, he burned the king's palace down over his own head there in the city of Tirzah, committing suicide. He was followed by a man by the name of Omri. Two men struggled for the throne, Omri and Tibni, and ultimately Omri gained the upper hand, and he ruled the northern kingdom of Israel for 12 years. His name is overshadowed by the name of his son, Ahab, but Omri is a very important person in the scripture. He very much had the attention of God. He started a wicked dynasty, a terrible dynasty in Israel, and God ultimately saw to it that the line of Omri would be completely stamped out in the land, but not until much damage had been done among God's people. So Omri ruled for 12 years, and then his son came to the throne, a man whose name you probably know, Ahab. Ahab was the sum of wickedness. He married an evil woman by the name of Jezebel, so evil that even in the secular world today, people do not name their little daughters Jezebel. They might name their dog that on rare occasions, but it is a terrible name and a name of dishonor even today. Well, when Ahab ruled in the northern kingdom of Israel, this good king Asa was still ruling down in the southern kingdom of Judah. He ruled for 41 years. And the last 3 years of Asa's life, Ahab was on the throne there in the northern kingdom of Judah, the northern kingdom of Israel. Ahab's marriage to Jezebel is very significant in many ways, but I think it's significant also in what it symbolizes. Jezebel was the daughter of Ethbaal. Now, if you know something about the Bible, that name ought to have a little bit of a familiar ring to you, at least the last part of the name, Ethbaal. Baal was a false god of the heathen. He was an idol, but a false god. He did not live. And Jezebel was the daughter of Ethbaal, and Ethbaal was the king of the Zidonians. Now, would you take your Bibles and turn with me for just a moment to 1 Kings chapter 16. The passage that we're going to look at today, the record we'll be looking at, is chapter 17. But back in 1 Kings chapter 16, I want you to get the sense of the condition of the land, the change which they had experienced in the land. In 1 Kings chapter 16, verse 30, you read these words, "And Ahab, the son of Omri, did evil in the sight of the Lord," now listen to this, "above all that were before him. And it came to pass, as if it had been a light thing for him to walk in the sins of Jeroboam, the son of Nebat." Now, Jeroboam was a terrible king, the first king of the northern kingdom of Israel. If you remember, Jeroboam had taken the people of that northern kingdom into idolatry. He had built those two golden calves, one at Dan in the northern reaches of the kingdom and the other on the highway leading toward Jerusalem, in order to keep the people from going to Jerusalem in the southern kingdom. And he had led them into idolatry, but he did it all under the cloak of the name of Jehovah, which is blasphemy. He said, you can worship Jehovah God this way. Well, they could not. That was false worship. It was idolatry into which they entered. It was a terrible, serious thing. But verse 31 says about Ahab, it came to pass as if it had been a light thing.

him and chose himself another wicked god, this false god Baal, and entered into idolatry. Verse 32 says, and he reared up an altar for Baal in the house of Baal. We're used to reading about the house of the Lord, aren't we? All capitals, Lord Jehovah. Now we have the house of Baal, and we have Ahab, the king of Israel, who rears up an altar to Baal in the house of Baal, which he had built in Samaria. And Ahab made a grove, that's for idolatry, for idol worship. And Ahab did more to provoke the Lord God of Israel to anger than all the kings of Israel that were before him. He was the sum total of wickedness and evil. In verse 34, we find almost a little aside, but it's significant. We read these words, in his days, in Ahab's days, did Hiel, the Bethelite, he's just one of the citizens of the country, one of the people of the kingdom. He's just part of the populace. He's a member of the middle class, we might say. In his days, did Hiel, the Bethelite, build Jericho. He laid the foundation thereof in Abiram, his firstborn, and set up the gates thereof in his youngest son, Segub, according to the word of the Lord, which he spake by Joshua, the son of Nun. Now, the reason that's significant is that when Joshua and the children of Israel, led by the Lord, and it was the Lord who did it, when they destroyed Jericho when they first came into the land, Jericho was cursed from that point forward. And God said through his man, anyone who rebuilds that city will be cursed. They will lay the foundation on their firstborn and set up their gates on the youngest. And so many, many years later, in this time of change in the land, but time of wickedness and idolatry, we have one of the citizens of the land who defies the curse of God upon that city, and even in the midst of tragedy with his children because of the curse, he rebuilds that city in his rebellion. And so it was a time of great change, great stress in the land. In the middle of all of this, in these social and religious and political conditions, which will shortly become economic conditions, we meet a little lady. Her account is found in 1 Kings chapter 17. When we meet her, we discover that the social safety nets had failed. It had now become a time of economic tragedy and difficulty. There was famine in the land so severe that it finally, some time later, reached the point where there wasn't even enough water to water the animals of the land to keep them alive. And so the people suffered, because with famine, there were not crops, there was not economic activity, there was not trade, there was not the flow of money, and there was not food to eat on the table. And in the middle of this change, because of the wickedness of the king and the people who followed him in that wickedness and God's judgment, in the middle of that change, we meet this little lady, and she's in great difficulty. The social safety nets have failed. There is no longer social security for her. Her security had been in her husband in that culture, in that day. And the future with her son, who was a little child, but her husband had died. We have no record of the cause of his death. It may be that he just became ill and died. It may be because he was weakened in his physical condition as he perhaps gave up food and sustenance for himself on behalf

0: of his wife and little son that he was weakened and ultimately died. It may be that he suffered some accident and died. The important point was he was dead. And with his death went these hopes that she had that maybe someday things would turn better. And with her husband's death came upon her a great sense of doom. There was corruption in politics. There was the outright abandonment of God for a false religion by the king. There was no longer even any pretense. There was economic collapse. There was famine. There were problems within the weather. It did not rain. There was no food for the people. She was a widow, and she had a young child, and it looked like there was no hope. Now, this little lady, this widow, knew God. She was an exception in this day in that the great number of the people followed the king into idolatry and rebellion against God. We don't know very much at all about the background of this lady, but we do know that she knew the Lord God of the Bible, Jehovah, Jesus. She knew him, and she followed him, and she worshiped him. We know that the word of the Lord came to her. Chapter 17 records that. I do not know how the word of the Lord came to her. It may be that some unknown prophet hiding out of fear of his life in this terribly wicked nation may have come to her at the direction of the Lord and made an announcement to her. It may be that in those days the Lord spoke to her directly. We do not know. We're not told how the word of the Lord came to her. He does not speak to people audibly directly today. We have the completed word of God in this book, the Bible. We have a wonderful translation of it from the original languages in our King James Version of the Bible without error. And so we have the word of the Lord today. That was long before the 66 books of the Bible had all been written. So we do not know how the word of the Lord came to her, but the Bible tells us that it did so. And I don't know the language that was used, but I do know the message. The message which God gave to this little widow lady in the midst of this age of change and the terrible circumstances where it looked like all hope was gone. The message was that God had a prophet that he wanted her to feed. He wanted her to take care of this prophet and sustain him. He wanted her to meet his needs for food and sustenance. Well, that was an impossible task, but we serve a God of impossibilities, don't we? He can perform miracles. Somehow this little lady's heart responded to that. To what degree, I don't know. Not to a great degree of confidence, I'm sure, because of what we have recorded for us here. But she heard the Lord, and she was willing to serve God. And so she waited for this prophet who would come her way, that she was supposed to give food and drink and sustain him. And as she waited, having discerned God's will and desiring to be obedient to God and committing herself to serve him, the days went by and the food got less. And she was lonely because her husband was gone, and her little son, she worried about him. What would become of him? And the meal barrel, the flour, the little pile of flour got smaller and smaller. And the oil supply began to run out. And she was tested because the word of the Lord had told her that she was to provide for this prophet. But how would she do that? And finally, the day came when the little widow lady, who incidentally lived in Zidon, Zarephath, in the region of Zidon, the kingdom of the Zidonians, she lived under the rule of Jezebel's father. So here's this little, may I use the language of today, here's this little Christian lady. She knows God's will, but oh, how dark the days are around her. Wickedness on every hand. She seems all alone. And the day comes when she looks into that barrel of flour and she knows what she'll find there. Just a handful. Enough for one little biscuit. And she looks in her bottle of oil, and there's just enough there for that one little biscuit. And then starvation. No more food. No place to go get it. There's very little food in the land. Nobody's going to give you what they have. And so this little lady who had the vision which God had put in her heart of doing the will of God comes to the end of the road. She steps outside the gates of the city to gather a little firewood, and the prophet walks up in the midst of those impossible circumstances. We don't know how she recognizes him, but it's clear that she does. Because when the prophet says to her, "Would you go get me some water to drink?" she immediately, without protest, left her little task of gathering the firewood so she could make one last meal for her son and herself. And she obeyed God. She went and got some water for the prophet, but he stopped her. And he said to her, "Would you not only bring me some water, but would you also bake me a little cake? Bring me some bread." And then we hear her response, "I have no bread." You don't understand how dire the circumstances are. God told me to provide for you, and there's little water in the land, but I'll give you what water I have. But there's no bread. There's just enough for one biscuit. That's what I'm doing out here, gathering firewood. I'm going to make this little cake for my little son and myself, and then we're going to die. I'll give you the water. I'll do what God said, but that's as far as it can go, is just the water. And the prophet told her, "No, you go and you bake me that cake first. Don't be afraid, go do that. And your meal and your oil will not fail until rain comes back on this earth again." And so she went, and lo and behold, it was just like the prophet said. She baked bread for him. There was enough for her and her son. And as the days went by and the prophet of God stayed there with her, God provided one day at a time for her to carry out and fulfill the vision which he had given to her of his will of caring for the prophet. Now, it's a story that most of God's people are familiar with because it's one of our favorite accounts in the Old Testament. But it has great relevance to the day in which we live. And these records are given to us so that we can learn spiritual lessons from them. The Bible tells us that. And so I'd like to leave with you this morning some lessons for us today from the story of this little widow of Zarephath in a message I've entitled, "The Widow and the Word." And the first lesson I see is this, And that is, God takes note of kings and nations who turn their back on him. In chapter 16, verse 33, the end of the verse, we read these words, Ahab did more to provoke the Lord God of Israel to anger than all the kings of Israel that were before him. What Ahab did, what rulers of nations do, what rulers of nations who have identified themselves with God in the past do, gets the attention of God. And in his wickedness, Ahab, in his actions, provoked the Lord God of heaven, the Lord God of this Bible, to anger. We should take note of that. Would you also notice that the people of the land who followed him in their rebellion against God also caught the attention of God? May I put it this way? The great middle class also catches the attention of God when they rebel against him. We noted it already this morning, but in verse 34, the man by the name of Hiel, just a good businessman, a civic leader, he rebelled against God. He knew the law. He knew the record of God's word, that God had pronounced a curse on anyone who would rebuild that city of Jericho. And yet in his rebellion, he was willing to sacrifice his own children to get that done in his ambition as a leader, a businessman of his day. And God took note. That record is found in 1 Kings chapter 17, verse 34. The earlier reference is far away in the scripture, long before, several hundred years before. It's found, we won't turn there, but it's all the way back in Joshua chapter 6, verse 26. And after all this time had passed, when this man rebelled against God, disobeyed the Lord in this matter of Jericho, God took note of it, so much so that he put a verse in the scripture for us to show us that he paid attention and to teach us a lesson. And the lesson is that God takes note of kings and nations who turn their back on him. The second observation I see from this record is that national wickedness brings national disaster. In chapter 17, verse 1, we read these words, And Elijah the Tishbite, who was of the inhabitants of Gilead, said unto Ahab the king, As the Lord God of Israel liveth before whom I stand, there shall not be dew nor rain these years, but according to my word. Now God had sent Elijah to make that announcement. I am sure in the early days of that drought, the scientists of the land probably put it down to global warming or something similar. They had some explanation for it out of the natural realm. But my dear friend, God deals with people and nations within the realm of his creation, and even weather patterns can reveal the hand of God. National wickedness brings national disaster. And then I learn a lesson from this account that God's people also suffer along with the nation. There was famine. This little widow loved God, but she suffered too. The shortage of food affected everybody. And so in times of rebellion of nations and God's judgment of nation, we should understand that God's people live within the same environment, and God's heavy hand as it comes down on a nation sometimes results in God's people suffering also. God's people also suffer along with the nation. But I also learn, and this is another lesson from this passage, that God leads his people and takes care of them one step at a time. He took care of Elijah in this drought. Elijah had announced the famine. He was the man whom God had sent. But Elijah was affected by the famine also. And Elijah was a hunted man during this time. As a matter of fact, we learn a little bit later in chapter 18 that the intelligence agencies of Israel were hunting Elijah, and not just the intelligence agencies of Israel, but of other nations. Ahab the king had gone to the other nations of the world with whom he had treaties, and they were hunting for him also. He was a hunted man. And so in the midst of God's judgment on the land, Elijah experienced the outcome of that too. But God took him to a little brook which still ran water, the brook Cherith. And God sent the ravens to bring bread and meat to Elijah every morning and every evening. So Elijah took the first step as God directed him, and God provided for him. But it was drought time, and the brook Cherith ran dry. So God took another step. We're told in chapter 17 that God had already commanded a widow woman in Zarephath in the land of the Zidonians to take care of his prophet. God had already spoken to her and made arrangements. So the Lord tells Elijah where to go next, the next step, and he goes there and God takes care of him. And so in the midst of God's judgment, when God's people also suffer, God leads his people and he takes care of them one step at a time. I also learned from this account that safety is found in obedience to God through his word. Look at chapter 17, verse 9, the end of the verse. "Behold, I have commanded a widow woman there to sustain thee." God had spoken to her, and she obeyed, and through her obedience to the word of God, the prophet was taken care of, and she was taken care of. And I would remind you that partial obedience isn't enough. Look down at chapter 17, verse 12. When Elijah asks her for bread, she says, "As the Lord thy God liveth, I have not a cake, but an handful of meal and a barrel and a little oil and a cruse, and behold, I'm gathering two sticks that I may go in and dress it for me and my son that we may eat it and die." But that's not a good enough excuse. God had commanded her to take care of him, and God expected her to do so. And what God had commanded, he would provide if she would obey fully. Partial obedience with the water wasn't enough. It took full obedience, and thankfully, this little widow woman obeyed. And then I see in this passage God's order for victory for his people. You'll find it in verse 13 of 1 Kings chapter 17. Look at the words. "Elijah said unto her, Fear not, go and do as thou hast said, but make me thereof a little cake first, and bring it unto me, and after make for thee and for thy son." Here's God's order for victory. As you're serving God in days of difficulty and change and judgment, and life gets troublesome, but you're doing what God has commanded you to do in accordance with his word, step number one to victory is to fear not. I find that God's people are afraid many times today. Don't be afraid if you're serving God. The first step to victory is to fear not. The second step to victory is to obey God first. Did you notice Elijah said to her, "Fear not. Now go make the little cake for me first." That wasn't selfishness on Elijah's part. That's what God had commanded. And so he was directing her to do what God had commanded. We are to obey God first. "Seek ye first the kingdom of God and his righteousness, and all these things will be added unto you." Honor the Lord with thy substance and with the first fruits of thine increase, so shall thy barns be filled with plenty. And incidentally, if I may just kind of step aside for a moment, this matter of tithing is a commandment from the Lord. And so many times people don't tithe, and the tithe is 10% of what God gives to us. And sometimes people don't tithe because they're afraid. I don't have enough to meet my own needs. My dear friend, this little widow lady didn't have enough to meet her needs or her child's needs. But she was doing what God directed. God has directed tithing. And so Elijah said to her, don't be afraid. Obey God first. And then he said, after make for thee and thy son. We give to the Lord the first fruits of our increase, and then our barns are filled with plenty and we can take care of our needs. Now that's the order. That's God's formula for victory in times like these. Fear not, obey God first, and then take care of yourself. Then I see that victory is always followed by another test. We should learn to trust as we go. Now, we don't have time to deal in detail with the rest of the chapter, but after a time, the lady's little son got sick. And it appears that he died. Whether he was actually dead or just on the verge of death, I'm not sure. We're told his soul departed from him. Nothing is said about his spirit. But anyway, he is as good as dead. There's no breath left in him. And she cries out to Elijah in her fear. She lashes out at Elijah in her fear. How often have you lashed out at God in your fear? And I put myself in that question too. And Elijah prayed, and God gave her little son back to her. He was raised up by the Lord through the hand of Elijah. This little lady went through that first test with the water and the flour and the oil so that she could move on to another one. We're supposed to learn from these tests to trust God. And so God let her learn another lesson. And finally, I would observe this. Obedience in little things can bring great reward. Now, I am speaking to a lot of people who, like myself, would say, honestly, I'm nobody. What can God do through me? All I can do is give a little glass of water. Even if I give everything I have in life, everything of my being, it amounts to nothing more than a handful of flour and a little bit of oil, because I'm nobody. I'm a little person. My dear friend, if you will obey God's word and serve Him faithfully, you have no idea how God may use that. Let me tell you what happened in this case. This little widow lady took care of Elijah. This was Elijah, who very shortly was on the top of Mount Carmel with the 450 prophets of Baal and a great national victory for God. This man that she kept alive during this time was the man who later on met a younger man by the name of Elisha, who followed him and following the Lord and then had a lifetime of great service to God. May I say to you, everything that Elijah accomplished from this point on, and everything that Elisha accomplished in the life following Elijah, this little lady was a part of it and shared in the rewards in heaven later on for all that these great men of God did. May I suggest to you, this little lady of Zarephath was just as great a saint before God as Elijah and Elisha. And so are you, if you will be faithful and obey God. Now I have a question for you. There are some listening to me today who don't know this God of the Bible. He commands your obedience, and you can obey Him in only one thing, to have peace with Him, and that is to come to Him. God sent His only begotten Son, the Lord Jesus Christ, to die for you because you're a sinner. And through His death and His shed blood, your sins are paid for if you will trust Him and come to Him. And that's what He commands. If you've never had your sins forgiven, washed in the blood, if you've never been placed on the road to heaven, would you, in the quietness of your heart right now, call out to God and ask Him to save you through the blood of Jesus, and He will do so. And then, dear saint of God, have you been faltering? Whatever it is before you in life which you are doing, which is God's will for you, and which is too big for you, and so you're about to faint, obey God. Take the next step, even though it looks like a dead end. Stay faithful to God and serve Him. Fear not. Take care of the things of God first, and then you'll be able to care for yourself as God provides for you.
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2: I'd invite you today, if you would please, to take your Bibles, if you have them there with you, and let's go to the book of Numbers, chapter 14. In the book of Numbers, chapter 14, let me direct your attention, let's start in chapter number 13, and let me direct your attention down to verse number 26. In verse number 26 of Numbers, chapter 13, the Bible records, "And they went and came to Moses and to Aaron and to all the congregation of the children of Israel unto the wilderness of Paran to Kadesh, and brought back word unto them and unto all the congregation, and showed them the fruit of the land." Now watch verse 27. "And they told him and said, We came unto the land where thou sentest us, and surely it floweth with milk and honey, and this is the fruit of it." But watch verse 28. "Nevertheless, the people be strong that dwell in the land, and the cities are walled and very great, and moreover, we saw the children of Anak there." In these verses, we are reminded of a great story from the Old Testament about when Moses and the children of Israel came to Kadesh Barnea the first time. And we know how they sent the spies in and how the spies came back. We've sung that song since we were in Sunday school, that 12 men went to spy on Canaan, and 10 were bad and 2 were good. Those 10 spies brought back an evil report, and they said, "The land is a wonderful place, but we can't take it. We can't overcome it." After that report was given, the Bible records for us in chapter 14 of this book of Numbers what began to transpire in the lives of the people. And I'd like to talk with you just for a few moments today on the subject of so close but so far away. Would you think with me in verse number 1 what the Bible tells us about the reaction of the people after they found out the report that was given to them? The Bible says in verse number 1 of chapter 14, "And all the congregation lifted up their voice and cried, and the people wept that night." That evening, that very first night, after they received the report of what the land of Canaan was like, the people said that they wept throughout the evening. All the men, all the women, all the children, their emotions got the best of them. When that happens, you realize that when we allow our emotions to get the best of us, then we no longer listen to reason or to scriptural truth. Here in chapter number 14 and verse number 6, the Bible tells us how that Joshua, the son of Nun, and Caleb, the son of Jephunneh, which were of them that searched the land, rent their clothes. And they spake unto all the company of the children of Israel, saying, "This land which we passed through to search it is an exceeding good land. If the Lord delight in us, then He will bring us unto this land, and give it us, a land which floweth with milk and honey." But watch verse number 9. He says, "Only rebel not ye against the Lord." But the very first phrase in verse 10 says this, "But all the congregation bade stone them with stones." When emotion begins to overtake us, our reasoning, even our scriptural perception is taken away from us. We know that when we find ourselves in a place of fear, place of disappointment, place of anger, maybe homesickness, maybe sorrow, whatever it might be, when our emotions take control, human reasoning and smart thinking goes out the window. Can I just say something to you today, young people? Be very careful that you never make life-altering decisions in a highly emotional moment, because every time that we do, we normally end up making a mistake. But let me give you a second thing to think about. Not only did we find in verse number 1 that they spent the night in weeping, but second of all, in verse number 2, the Bible reminds us that they rebelled against their spiritual leaders. Look at verse number 2. The Bible says, "And all the children of Israel murmured against Moses and against Aaron." Now remember, these are the men that had led them out of Egypt. These were the men that were there the night that the blood was put over the doorpost. These were the men that were there when they crossed over the Red Sea. These were the men that were there when they came up to Kadesh Barnea the first time, that led them as they went through the wilderness. These were the men that God had used in their lives. But now all of a sudden, because of their fear, because their emotions have overcome them, even their own spiritual leaders, they begin to question. They begin to doubt the direction that they were giving them. Understand, you know and I know that we ought to follow spiritual leaders as they follow the Lord, as they trust in God. And when our spiritual leaders are truly walking with God, and when they are giving us counsel from the Word of God, we ought to be very, very careful about blowing right past that. I've talked with train engineers before that have said that one of the most frightful things they see is when you're coming up on a crossing out somewhere in the country, and there's nothing but the wooden barriers there to keep cars from crossing over. And they said sometimes you'll see a car coming from a distance, and you can tell from the way it's coming, it's not going to stop at the barrier. It's going to try to beat the train. It's going to try to go around the barriers and get through. And the engineers have said, what a frightful thing that is, and what a dangerous thing it is. Can I just remind you, young people, to blow right past the barriers that God puts in our life is a very dangerous thing. May God help you and I to be conscious of those who care for us, who are spiritual leaders, and the counsel that they give us. But then, in the last part of verse number 2 and in verse number 3, would you notice a third thing? The Bible also teaches us that they wish they would have never tried. The Bible says in the last part of verse number 2, "And the whole congregation said unto them, Would God that we had died in the land of Egypt, or would God we had died in the wilderness? And wherefore hath the Lord brought us into this land to fall by the sword, and our wives and our children should be a prey? Were it not better for us to return to Egypt?" When fear and doubt begin to overcome us, when we no longer listen to spiritual reason and spiritual counsel, it's so easy to become angry for ever letting ourselves be talked into it. I think that's what Israel was feeling at this time. They were thinking, why do we ever let ourselves be talked into this? We should have stayed where we were. They were conveniently forgetting what the land of Egypt had been like. They were conveniently forgetting all that had been left behind, the wickedness and the ungodliness and the hardships that had been left behind. In verse number 27 of chapter 13, in talking about the land, they called it the land whither thou sentest us. They didn't even refer to it as the land of promise. It was the land where you sent us to. Some of you are wishing right now that you would have never tried to accomplish anything for God. Maybe you're wishing you never went off to college. Maybe you're wishing you never would have stepped out on faith, because things have not worked out the way that you thought they would. And as a result, we begin to blame those that we feel like perhaps talked us into it, those that cared for us, those that helped us. Oh, may God help us today to realize that when we begin to question the calling of God in our life, oftentimes the reason is because, again, we've let emotion overcome us. We've ignored our spiritual leaders. We have not given consideration how that God is at work. In verse number 4, the Bible shows us how that they devised their own plan. In verse number 4, it says, "They said one to another, Let us make a captain and let us return into Egypt." They came up with an alternate plan to what God had for them. They started out to do the will of God, but hardship came, difficulty came, disappointment came. And now all of a sudden they're trying to alter that by coming up with a different plan. Some of you are doing the same thing. Some of you have already decided you're not going to come back to college. Some of you have already decided that, well, I'm going to go to a junior college close by. I'm going to go to the military. I'm going to get married. And by the way, there's absolutely nothing wrong with any of those things if that's what the will of God for your life is. But if you're letting that decision be made because of the fact that you have overcome with emotion and fear and doubt about what's going on, then you're getting ready to make a big, big mistake. In Proverbs chapter 3 and verse 5, the Bible reminds us, "Trust the Lord with all thine heart. Lean not to thine own understanding. In all thy ways acknowledge him." And the result is he'll direct your paths. We find in chapter 14 near the end that the result of all this was that they lost what could have been their inheritance. Verse number 22 records for us, "Because all these men," this is God speaking, "because all these men which have seen my glory in my miracles, which I did in Egypt, in the wilderness, and have tempted me now these 10 times, and have not hearkened to my voice, surely they shall not see the land, which I swear unto their fathers. They lost what could have been there. Did you notice what he said? He said in verse number 22, they have seen my glory. They had seen God work. They knew God was real. They knew God had provided for them in the past. But now all of a sudden, they begin to doubt whether God still cares for them. Young people, listen to me today as we close this message out. God has great things for us, but we have to be careful that we do not let fear and our emotions overcome us and cause us to start making decisions that are not in line with the will of God and the Word of God. But if we do, we forget who God is. We forget what He's done in the past. The same God that cared for us in the past is the same God that will see us through the future. Israel was worried about the giants in the land. God was bigger than the giants. And by the way, God is bigger than the giants in your life. Let's pray together.
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3: Well, tonight I announced our topic or the title of the message, and I did so this morning at the conclusion of the service. And the title of the message tonight is a topic that I hope is somewhat timely, but I hope it's not a limited topic. It is really a timeless one. Some have actually said, you know, we actually thought the message you were going to preach tonight was go long, but that's not the message. So if someone shouts, he's going long, that's not the title of the message this evening. And by the way, Pastor Burdick, you know, your first words were, some are infatuated or I captivated by what's going on. It's the Super Bowl, you know, tonight. So, but you got to come up here for just a minute. Yeah, just come stand right here because, you know, if you talk about people that are just taken by the game, you stand over here and then let's get a close up right down here. That is 49ers. Really, yeah. And then I don't know if you can see the tie. If you can get a close up on the tie, it says 49ers. You are sad. I'm just telling you. So anyhow, you know, there are fun things to be engaged in. Some here say, like, I couldn't care less. Some are a little overly into it. But wherever you are on the spectrum, the title is 4th and 1. Now, in football terminology, if someone says, hey, you know, you're listening to the commentators and they say it's 4th and 1. And do you think he's going to go for it or are they going to punt? And 4th and 1, there's a lot of thought behind people's opinions on 4th and 1. It means it's 4th down, there's 1 yard left to go. Are they going to go for it? They just have 3 feet, 1 yard. So are they going to go for it, or are they going to, in a sense, concede, punt, say, yeah, we're not confident that we can make it, and so we're going to punt. We're going to concede. We're not going to try to move the ball forward just 3 feet. I did a little cursory research, and you can check stats on just about anything. So I just was interested. Okay, what are some of the stats regarding the teams that, you know, go for it, and how do they do? I found out that this past season, the number one team that you know, in their stats, they were 68.75% conversion rate, almost 69%. If they went for it, they made it. And that was the Denver Broncos that I have some affinity toward. So the Broncos first this year through the regular season in going for it. In fact, their percentage was a little bit better at home, but not much different away. This was just interesting. Kansas City. Kansas City was actually third with 63%. San Francisco, Pastor Burdick, 10th, yeah, with 53%. So boy, almost as many times they didn't make it. We'll see how they do tonight. And then, listen, if you're a Steelers fan, they were dead last. 13% of the time, if the Steelers went for it, they made it. So for the Steelers, it was like, punt, man, just punt the ball, okay? So the question comes down to, you know, do we think we should go for it, or, you know, if not, should we just punt? In the Christian life, I know analogies only go so far, so I'm not going to try to take the analogy of it too far. But in the Christian life, I think sometimes we punt when God says, hey, I want, it's fourth and one, but I want you to go for it. And these are some biblical reasons. In fact, it's just we're going to look at one verse tonight, or a verse of Scripture. And I don't think it's a stretch to say, wow, if you look at this fourth and one, these are some reasons to not punt. And not coincidentally, take your Bibles and turn to 2 Corinthians chapter 4, verse number 1. That's correct, fourth and one. Okay, so 2 Corinthians chapter 4, look at verse number 1. Here's what the Bible says, 2 Corinthians 4, 1, it says, therefore, seeing we have this ministry, okay, therefore, because, Lord, I see what you've done for me, therefore, he says, seeing we have this ministry, as we have received mercy, we faint not. Okay, therefore, because of the fact that we have this ministry, and because of the fact that we have received mercy, we're going for it. We faint not. There is something that compels me to move this thing forward. And when I look at the passage, I see, first of all, something to recognize. Therefore, seeing we have this ministry, there is, in this passage, there's something for us to see. He says, okay, you recognize, don't you, that we have this ministry. Seeing we, since we, because we have this ministry. And that's something that is for every person that claims the name of Christ. We have this ministry. It's not talking about this ministry, the ministry of, you know, we could say in this place, this location. Therefore, seeing we have this ministry of Pensacola Christian College. No, he's not really saying that. Therefore, since we have this ministry of Campus Church, well, that's part of it, but really that's not what he's saying. He's saying, therefore, seeing we have this ministry, he's saying, all right, both collectively, certainly the ministry of the body of Christ, but as we function within that body, therefore, seeing individually that we have this ministry, there's something that we're going to do. This morning in the Pensacola class, and by the way, just a little note about a special adult Bible study that we have every Sunday. It's called the Pensacola class. It's a great class for three things. Number one, it's a great landing place for people in the Pensacola area. If you bring a guest to Campus Church, then my encouragement for you would be come with them, join us in the Pensacola class. So just come and take them to the Pensacola class. Great place for guests to land. And then secondly, it's a great place if you want some foundational things about what we believe at Campus Church. Like what does Campus Church really believe about these foundational truths? Pensacola class is that class. And then it is the class if you're considering membership here at Campus Church. If you're thinking about, hey, I'm considering membership. We believe that if a person wants to be a member here, they should know what are those foundational truths that Campus Church believes. So we want you to go through Pensacola. That'd be true for anybody here. If that is of interest to you, Pensacola class is a place for you to consider. So in the Pensacola class, we're covering right now those foundational truths about the church. How's the church made up of? What are the pieces, the functions of the church? And it's really very basic. The church was given to us with a structure that fits any culture, any time period, any place. It's made up with three sets of two. There's two ordinances, and that's baptism and the Lord's Supper. There are two offices, pastor and deacon, and there are two obligations, and that is evangelism and edification. That's the basic structure of the local church. So we're taking more time than that to cover those things, but that's what we've been talking about. And this morning, we're talking about the body of believers, and we're talking about the body that's supposed to engage in the work of the church, the ministry. Now, this is really important because I think often we get this wrong when we're thinking about the ministry of church. Often we think, we say it as pastors, sometimes we misrepresent what I think God intends with the work of the church. We say things like, hey, listen, you need to find a place to serve in the church. Now, certainly there's truth to that, but let me ask you this. In a church of, I don't know, between 5,000 and 6,000, can everybody work in children's ministry in the church? Yes or no? Can you imagine that? You know, we have, I don't know, 400 kids, and so we have, you know, 22 workers for every child. You know, they're all huddling around the child or the kid. I mean, it's just not going to work that way, okay? So can everybody, I don't know, can everybody sing in the choir? Like, no, because the guy next to me is really bad, okay? So everybody can't sing in the choir. Can everybody, I don't know, yeah, I mean, you pick a thing. Can everybody work in the parking ministry? And can everybody usher? And can everybody, no, everybody can't do that. In fact, in any given church, everybody, there are certainly some things that people just can't do. And maybe the only thing they say, well, the only thing I do at church is I come to church. Now, first of all, I think that is part of the responsibility of the body. Come to church. But you say, well, am I really serving the church? Because I need to find a place to serve. Listen, I think that the service of the church is as important Monday through Saturday as it is on Sunday. Sometimes we start to think, well, I got to find a place to serve in the church. Well, okay. I mean, if you want to work with children or sing in the choir or do a special or things like that, that's fine. But please know that the ministry of the church extends far beyond the place where the church gathers for fellowship. It's supposed to be the salt and light that you and I are in the place where God has us serving. That's the ministry of the church. I mean, where have you been this week? We sing the song, Take the Name of Jesus With You. You know, everywhere the church goes, the church is supposed to be doing the ministry that God has given to that local church. So you may not have a specific job on Sunday. That doesn't mean that you're not serving and doing the work of the church. I mean, some of you, I mean, you're saying, today, one of our church staff went to, Pastor Young today, went to preach at the prison. Well, I texted him and I said, hey, how'd it go? I prayed for you this afternoon. And he wrote back and he said, well, it didn't. He said, you know, I've learned one thing about, working with the prison ministry, and that is sometimes things, I certainly know that some things are uncertain, you know. And so just because of schedule and such, he didn't get to preach. But he said, you know, I just wonder if the Lord didn't have me go today because one of the guards I got to talk to about the men's stakeout and he was asking a lot of questions and talked about bringing other men with him. And he said, I wonder, maybe the Lord just had me go today not to preach, but just to invite the guard that I met. That's part of the work of the church, to represent Jesus Christ wherever you go. Remember to give God glory, the purpose for which we were created for his glory. Remember, it just means to hold him in high, that others would see you and have a high opinion of God. It's that you hold him in high reputation, to let your light so shine before men. I was on an airplane on Friday, so I'm flying out of Pensacola on Friday, flew back yesterday, and I get on the airplane, and I always try to get an aisle seat, okay? I don't know, I like the aisle seat, so I'm always trying to get an aisle seat, and I walk to my seat, and there is a lady sitting there with her infant child, and she's sitting there, she looks, she says, I'm sitting here next to my mom with my baby. Would you mind taking my seat? I said, no, I don't mind. And as soon as she said that, I said, it's a middle seat. It's a middle seat. I said, no, I don't mind. She says, it's up there. And so I walk up, and sure enough, it's a middle seat, you know. So, excuse me, that's my seat. So I go and I sit down, and I pull out a book, and I start reading a book before we take off. So I have my book out, and I'm starting to read a book. And the guy next to me, the guy with the window seat, he looks over, he says, is it a good book? I says, interestingly enough, it really is. I said, you know, it was one that, I said, I'm a pastor, and the guy gave it to me, and his son actually wrote the book, but I'm telling you, I picked it up, and it's really good. And he said, what's it about? Well, it's pretty interesting. I said, you know, it's actually, and so I told him about the book. It's about human trafficking and abortion, and it's distinctly Christian, and how God was weaving all of these different stories together. And the further you got in the book, all these stories started out, all these different characters, but it just started to narrow in and get closer and closer to a conclusion. And so I'm telling him about it, and I said, it's really quite interesting. He said, so you're a pastor? I said, yes, I am. He says, I'm an agnostic. He said, do you mind if I pick your brain for a while? Pick away, you know? We had the most engaging conversation for that entire flight. I mean, we talked the whole time. And I try to talk loud enough so other people around me can hear. And we're talking, and he grew up. He said, yeah. He says, I grew up. I went to Catholic school, went to a Catholic college. He said, it's just all, the whole thing was about guilt. He said, it's just all about do this or you're going to go to hell. Don't do this or you're going to go to hell. He says, I just can't get past all that. And I just can't get past, did Jesus really rise from the dead? I said, you know what? It all hinges on that. And he said, you know, I mean, I've studied a lot of different religions. I've studied the Eastern religions and Islam and all of them. They're all pretty much the same. I said, no, really, they're not. I said, Christianity is exclusively, distinctly apart from all of them. He said, how so? I said, you know, every other man-made religion has something that man has to do to get to God, all of them, but not Christianity. Christianity is exclusively something that God did on behalf of man to reconcile man to God. All of man's religions have man doing something to try to get to God to reconcile man getting to God. He says, well, you know, some of the Eastern religions, he says, you know, you come back and you keep excelling. And he said, oh, yeah, it's kind of like you got to do good to get to the next level. I said, all of them except Christianity. Wow, I never thought of it like that before. He said, it's just like, but you know, like this gift thing. I said, I just don't get. I said, okay, if I gave you $1 million, I said, I'm going to give you $1 million. It's a gift. I said, would you think differently about me? He says, yeah, I would. Would it change your life? He says, it probably would. I said, but what if I called you? I told you it was a gift, but I called you every day. And I said, hey, you remember that $1 million I gave you? He says, yeah, thanks a lot. I said, okay, I want you to do this for me. You'd probably do it, but what if I called you every day? I said, you know, I gave you $1 million. You need to do this for me. I said, after a while, you'd understand that $1 million came with a price tag. And you know, that's not Christianity. I said, Christianity. He says, are you telling me that I don't have to do any good works? I said, no, you don't. I said, but I will tell you, if you truly come to know Christ, you truly come to know him, you receive the greatest gift ever given. And not because Christ requires it, but because you recognize the magnitude of the gift and the one who gave it, your life will change. Wow, you give me a lot to think about. You know, those kind of conversations should not exist just because people are pastors. Those conversations should exist because the church has some compelling recognition of this is what we're called to do. Paul said it this way in Acts chapter 20. He said, but none of these things move me. All the difficulties, all the adversity, the line, so to speak, that's standing against him, that's trying to crush him. But none of these things move me, neither count I my life as dear unto myself, that I might finish my course with joy and the ministry which I have received of the Lord Jesus to testify the gospel of the grace of God. You know what he's saying? He's saying, hey, listen, I got a ministry, and that ministry is to testify the gospel of the grace of God. Why is it that we don't punt, so to speak? Why is Paul saying in 2 Corinthians chapter 4, verse number 1, why is he saying, hey, we're not going to stop? He's saying, first of all, because I recognize something. This last week, a very close friend of mine sent me an email, and he said, hey, do you remember so-and-so, a friend of his that I had met? And I said, yeah, I do remember him. Through the course of about 35 years of sharing the gospel with his friend, just recently, his friend came to know Christ. He said, honestly, I have shared Christ with him so many different times, so many different ways. He just said, I just kept sharing Christ. But I kind of figured, you know, what else is there to share? And I just didn't think he was ever going to come to know Christ. Listen to what his friend texted him after he trusted Christ. He said, just want to say, it's very hard for you and I not to joke around, but all kidding aside, I truly appreciate you caring about my soul. Well, this is a guy that over the course of 35 years, my friend wrote this to me in an email. He said, this has been a 35

as we have received mercy. Just like I got it, I now am to be the channel of the same. I'm a recipient of mercy. Oh, Lord, the debt that I owed, you completely forgave. Now, what I received, I am also going to share. I am the channel of your mercy. The Bible says in Titus 3:5, not by works of righteousness, which we have done, but according to his, you know it, mercy. He saved us. You know Christ personally. You are the recipient of his grace. You are called to be now a vessel, a distributor of the same. In 1 Timothy chapter 1, verse 16, the Apostle Paul, writing to a younger pastor, said this: "Howbeit for this cause I obtained mercy, that in me first Jesus Christ might show forth all longsuffering for a pattern to them which should hereafter believe on him to everlasting life." Paul says this. He says, okay, here's what happened to me. I was the recipient of incredible mercy. God intervened in my life in ways that anyone looking could see, wow, he doesn't deserve that. Well, of course not, or it wouldn't be mercy. If he deserves something, then don't call it mercy. Call it something that's just, something that's equitable, something that finally he has earned. But Paul doesn't say that. He says, okay, I know something. For this cause I obtained mercy, that in me first Jesus Christ might show forth what? What's Christ going to show? I receive mercy, and now what's my life supposed to demonstrate? Long-suffering. This is challenging. There are difficulties. There are setbacks. There's adversities. But I receive something from Christ. Now, I'm supposed to demonstrate something. I receive mercy. Now, long-suffering, to what end? Where's this going to resolve? How's the whole thing come together? For a pattern to them which should hereafter believe on him, on Jesus, to life everlasting. He says, you know, there's some people that are still coming. And they're not here yet, but they're coming. They're going to look back on this. Isn't this interesting that Paul understands, I believe, that the words that he's writing are Holy Spirit words? There are people that are going to see this truth, and they're going to say, wow, that was written a long time ago. I don't know that he could see 2020, but he's looking to the future. There are those that have yet to believe. That was me. That was you. And he says, now they're going to look at me, and they're going to see that, okay, he received mercy, demonstrated a pattern of long-suffering, and that's something for those still in the future to say, hey, okay, the Apostle Paul did it, and there's a pattern that's established, and that pattern is something now for me to demonstrate, for me to follow, even for me to set for those who will come after me. You and I have been the recipients of God's incredible mercy. That's something that we just receive. Just as we have received it, we should now also both reflect and offer it. Well, we have something to recognize. I have a ministry. We have something to receive. That is mercy. And lastly, there is something to resolve. Now, not to resolve as in I've got to make this right, but something to, in a sense, we say, I am resolved. Something about which to be resolved. And he just kind of concludes this whole thing. Look at the verse again. Therefore, seeing we have this mercy, as we have received mercy, this is what we are to resolve or to be resolved regarding. Therefore, we have this ministry, we've received mercy. Therefore, we faint not. It may be fourth and one, but we're not going to punt. We're going for it. In 2 Corinthians chapter 4, same chapter, look down just a little bit. Look down at verse number 16. He says again, for which cause we faint not, but though our outward man perish, yet the inward man is renewed day by day. Listen, do not punt when it comes with when it comes to the ministry that you have received. Lord, okay, seeing we have this ministry, because we have received mercy, Lord, we faint not. I know I'm weary oftentimes. Lord, there are setbacks. There is a line of monsters.

0: that are standing eager to crush me. But Lord, I'm not going to stop. There is something that I am striving for, and it is your glory. Lord, I want to see, in a sense, the ball advanced. In Galatians chapter 6, verse number 9, he said, "And let us not be weary in well-doing, for in due season we shall reap if we faint not." You may feel like it's time to punt. I just want you to know, when it comes to the ministry that you've received, clearly it is not. You may understand there is something that you have received, mercy, but please know now there is something for you to reflect, something for you to share, something for you to advance. And you may understand, okay, there is something to resolve or something to be resolved regarding, and that's the ministry that you have received. Lord, I know that they that wait upon the Lord, they renew their strength. They mount up with wings as eagles. They run and are not weary. They walk and are not faint. Lord, I want to resolve to see that be me. I've come oftentimes, Lord, close to places where I just feel like cashing it in. Have you ever been to that place? I mean, honestly, like the whole thing. Not just something in front of you, not just like, oh, am I really going to go out on Christian service? Oh, am I really going to go be in choir today? Oh, am I really going to, I'm not talking about that. I'm talking about like cashing it in. Your faith, you know, the work, the ministry. Is it even worth it? And the Apostle Paul says, listen, there's too much at stake here. Don't faint. There is coming a day when you will reap, and then that little two-letter word, if we faint not. 2 Corinthians 4:1, therefore, seeing we have this ministry, as we have received mercy, we faint not. Hey, campus church, it's not time to punt. It's 4th and 1. Go for it.
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2: The book of Hebrews, chapter 4, verse 7. Thank you again, Pensacola, for being such a great place, doing things so well. Have a lot of students here. We have about 10 or 12 of your students working for us, teaching our school, working in our ministry. They're all great, doing a great job. You're doing a wonderful, wonderful job in this place. Hebrews chapter 4, verse 7. Again, he limited a certain day, saying to David, today, after so long a time, as it is said, today, if you will hear his voice, harden not your hearts. Father, bless the reading and the preaching of your word. Give the anointing that we might be a blessing and make a difference. We pray through the blood of Jesus, our Savior. Amen. In Ephesians 4:19, there's a group of people that's referred to who are past feeling. They are unsaved people. They have become so callous and reckless that they have abandon themselves a prey to the unbridled sensuality. They are eager and greedy to indulge in every form of impurity that their depraved desires may suggest and demand. They do that without feeling because they have crossed some line in their life where they no longer have any sensation to the convicting power, to the moving power of the Holy Spirit. And the Word of God says they are without feeling. They do not have remorse about their sin. They can indulge without a great deal of guilt. And of course, that's the thing the world is trying to do today, is to have us come to the place where we can indulge without guilt. That's the reason that they are trying so desperately to do away with the Word of God, so we can indulge without guilt. I heard this morning on the news of an attorney who's written a book about the book of Genesis, And he talks about God and how God changes and how God, it is another abomination. And so the world wants us to be able to sin without guilt. But if we're saved, we can't do that. We can harden ourselves to the place where there is less guilt and there is less conviction. But if we're saved, if we're the children of God, if we're born again, if the Holy Spirit of God lives in our body, I do not believe that we can go on in sin without conviction, without guilt. Guilt is like a child having a temperature. We know by the temperature that something is wrong. We know by the temperature of ourselves that something is wrong. Guilt is to the child of God what temperature is to a child or to us when we're ill. It tells us that something is wrong. And I do not believe that a child of God can reach the place where they have no guilt, absolutely no sensitivity to sin when they're indulged in themselves in it. When you're an unsaved person, you can reach that place. Here are people who have become a hardened people. But I want to talk this morning to Christians who can become hardened. I want us to think this morning about hardness that can invade our life. And the first thing I want to say to you is that hardness begins in softness. Would you say that with me? Hardness begins in softness. We're soft. We're tender. We hear a truth that's preached from the Word of God and we say to ourselves, I need that, but not right now. I really don't want to surrender to that right now. I'm going to do that later. There's a certain softness there. And even though we right then are not ready to do what we need to do in relation to that truth, we're not hard. The Holy Spirit of God speaks to us about some commitment or decision or spiritual step that we need to take in our life. And we are not hard. We simply say, we're going to do that later. I'm sure that's for me, but right now, I'm just not ready to move into that position. We're not hard, we're just procrastinating. But you see, when we say no to God, there is an insidious hardness that begins to build up in the softness of our soul. First, it's very insidious. We do not feel it, we're still soft. But the hardness is beginning to build, insidious as it is, because we have not surrendered, we have not taken the step, we have not made the decision, we have not moved to where God would have us to move. So the response is not one of hardness, it's just one of procrastination. Tomorrow, next week, plenty of time, no hurry. I fully intend to get it right. This sin, this habit that I know breaks the heart of God, as our brother preached, this attitude that I have that's not right, I intend fully getting it right with God, but just not now. Maybe I think I need to understand more, or maybe I need to give it more consideration, but I'm not hard. The rejection is in false sincerity. Because one says, later, I'm going to do that, I'm sincere. But it's a false sincerity. And in that false sincerity, hardness begins to set up insidiously in the life, this unseen hardening process in the heart. And so hardness begins in softness. Then secondly, softness begins becoming hardness. The hardening process has begun. Now there's some loss of interest in spiritual things. Preaching is not working in my life as it once did. The Word of God is not as sharp. There, something is going on now in my life. And what it is that softness is beginning to become hardness. Word of God admonishes us over and over again, harden not your heart, harden not your heart. We might say, Pastor, where is that point that softness begins becoming hardness? I really don't know that I know. But I do know that it's when you move out of that position where you're saying, I'm going to obey, and you begin to say, well, I don't know whether I'm going to do that or not. And when we do that, my friends, that hardness has become and has started building in our spirits. It started building in our hearts. It started building in our souls, a hardness. Sometimes we don't see the indications. Slowly, insidiously it develops. Then suddenly it's there. And now the danger is greater, very great indeed. That's the reason the Scripture admonishes us over and over again. Harden not your heart. Then hardness begins losing any mixture of softness. Hardness begins losing any mixture of softness. And now we have reached the place where we are hard enough that we simply say no to God. Hardness now is reaching its zenith. Softness is gone. A most dangerous hard no is a response of the heart. Most often the one who has hardened themselves against God, so often they're never softened again. They intend being. They say that they're going to be, but so often they're not. God speaks repeatedly in love and mercy and goodness and long-suffering, but there's no response. And with each no, there's a little more hardness created in the heart of the believer who refuses to repent. Deuteronomy 15:7, thou shalt not harden thy heart. Psalm 95:8, harden not your heart. Hebrews 3:8, harden not your heart as in the day of provocation. Hebrews 3:15, while it is said today, if you will hear his voice, harden not your hearts. In Hebrews 4:7, again he limited a certain day, saying today, after so long a time, today if you will hear his voice, harden not your hearts. In Proverbs 29:1, he that being often reproved and hardeneth his neck shall suddenly be destroyed, and that without any remedy. You will notice carefully that the hardening of the heart, of course, is a choice and decision that we make. Every time we hear the Word of God, every time we read the Word of God, every time the Holy Spirit of God brings reproof to us about something in our life, some sin, some area of commitment that we need to make, and we begin to say later or to say no or whatever, every single time we do that, this hardness invades our souls. It invades our spirits until we become a hardened person. And finally, we can, my dear friends, reach the place of Proverbs 29:1. He that being often reproved and hardeneth his neck. It's taken from the picture of a young oxen that you're trying to get used to the yoke. And this young oxen has not been in the yoke. Are you in the yoke? Are you yoked up? Are you where you need to be? Are you walking in obedience, not just in your outward life, but in your heart? So they take a sharp instrument, and when the young oxen straightened his neck and stiffened his neck, they would stick the sharp instrument into his neck. The oxen would relax his neck, and they would ram it into the yoke. That's a picture of this verse. He that being often reproved and hardeneth his neck, hardeneth his neck, shall suddenly be destroyed. Suddenly be destroyed. that without remedy. The word destruction here has to do with a situation that cannot be remedied. It has to do with a situation that cannot be fixed. It has to do with a situation that cannot be changed. If I were to have in my hand a glass this morning and I stood and threw it against that wall and it broke into thousands of pieces, that would be a situation that could not be remedied. We could never pick that up and put it together again as it once was. And that's exactly what this verse is saying. It is saying that when this hardened process begins, this insidious hardness that begins in our life, and we let that build by saying later or sometime or whatever it may be to God, until finally we're saying no to God. We finally move ourselves into a position and a condition where we're in a situation, we find ourselves that cannot be remedied. It can't be fixed. Had a family saved in my church some years ago. He was a special forces man. His whole family was saved through the ministers of Berean Baptist. He was an intelligent man. He got out of the military. They went to college. His daughter first went to the mission field. Still a wonderful missionary. He and his wife then, some years later, after they'd started a church in a distant state and so on, then they went to the mission field. His wife was not what she needed to be. And after all of these years, recently, I got the most discouraging report that he had left her for a woman in the mission, on the mission field where he was. Said, "Don't bother me, don't come after me, don't, I'm through." I wonder how long it took him to harden to that process. I wonder how long it took him to harden to that point. But there's no fixing it. Can't be fixed. Oh, he can repent and get right with God, and I pray he will, but there's no fixing it. It can never be fixed. And you see, when that little hardening process begins in our heart, we sit here, we listen, and we hear, and we open our Bibles, and we mark them, and we make notes, and we do all of these things that we ought to be doing. And the Holy Spirit of God works in our lives. And we begin to say, in commitment and in walk with God, "That's for me. I'm going to do that later. That's for me. That truth is for me. I need to respond to that." But not now. We fail to realize that in that, this profound, strong, insidious process of hardening begins. The one that leads us to the place where he that hardeneth his neck shall suddenly be destroyed, and that without remedy. Three things quickly that Satan uses to bring hardness to the believer. Number one, selfishness and pride. Selfishness and pride. We don't have time to go back and read that, but we'll talk about Pharaoh for a few moments. Pharaoh, a selfish, proud, powerful, controlling person. God said, "Let my people go." And Pharaoh said, "No." We better be careful about saying no to God. It's always dangerous to say no to God. It's dangerous to get hard in your heart, and callous in your heart. This man had seen the plagues, the river, blood, frogs, lice, disease, the beast, boils, hell, locust, darkness, firstborn taken. I mean, you would think that this man would be soft. I said back there to Pastor Shetler, what do you think I ought to preach? And he said, they've heard everything. I said, oh, I know that. We can hear everything and grow hard, can't we? Can't we? Here's a man that saw all of this and yet he hardened his heart. Exodus 8:15, he hardened his heart and hearkened not. Exodus 8:19, Pharaoh's heart was hardened. Exodus 8:32, 9:7, 9:34, 9:35, he hardened his heart. He sinned yet more and more and hardened his heart. But then there's some incredible words that we find there in those chapters of God's Word. We find in Exodus 9:12 where it says, then the Lord hardened the heart of Pharaoh. I don't want to be in that position. They wonder where that is. I don't know. And I realize that Pharaoh certainly wasn't a man of God, wasn't a believer. Exodus 10:1, God said, now I have hardened his heart. In Exodus 10:27, God said, I've hardened his heart. In Exodus 11:10, I've hardened his heart. In Exodus 14:8, I've hardened his heart. Listen, the most dangerous, risky thing that you'll ever do, my friend, is to say no to God. Number two, sorrow. Satan uses sorrow to harden our hearts. Sorrow. In Job 6, 9, and 10, we find where Job talked about the hardness of sorrow. A tragedy occurs. Something comes into our life that just doesn't make any sense. Why did this happen? I'm a Christian. I love God. I'm walking with the Lord. I'm trying to live an obedient life. And I'm trying to do all these things that I know are right. And yet this thing has come upon me. Job said, the thing that I feared the most hath come upon me. The loss of his family and the loss of everything. And his wife came and said, curse God and die, an opportunity to be a great blessing. And she was a curse. Tragedy can come, and out of that tragedy we can become bitter against God. We can begin to say, why? And Satan begins immediately working in our hearts to use that tragedy to form a hardening process that is designed to kill, to embitter, to harden us, to tempt us to question God's love, his purpose, his power, even his reality, if possible. Bob Kelly, you probably know his wife has muscular sclerosis. She has had for years. And it has had the excruciating consequences that come with that disease. She's now in a wheelchair. She has to be lifted. He takes care of her. He's got to go back. Can't wait to go back. He's got to go back tomorrow because he has to be with her at night to lift her, to help her, to minister to her. I was in school with him. I remember when she was a beautiful, healthy, and she still is beautiful but not healthy woman. Now he could say, I'm a preacher. I've been in the ministry all these years. This is not fair. Why me? It limits my ministry. It limits what I can do for God. Why me? Why not some drunk? Why not some whoremonger? Why not somebody out here in the world? Why not them? Why me? Boy, that'd be easy to do. But his response is, it's all right. A tragedy comes and hardens us. I don't have time to turn to it, but read Revelation 9, verses 20 and 21. Read Revelation 16, verse 8 through 11, and you'll find that in the tribulation period, when all of the convulsions of nature take place, that people do not repent. They grow harder. Somebody said, I believe that if America could be brought to some kind of great crisis, she would repent. I don't believe that. I don't think America as a whole, and this is not negative, but I don't think America as a whole is going to repent. And it's okay. We quote 2 Chronicles 7:14, if my people... Well, those who call by my name shall humble themselves and pray God. That promise, frankly, was not made to us. I mean, I'm not trying to strain at gnats, and I'm not trying to be negative. I'm a positive person. But according to the Scripture, as we get closer to the coming of Christ, things are not going to get better. Then lastly, blessing hardens. Blessing hardens. Turn your Bibles to Jeremiah 7, 25, 26, quickly. Jeremiah 7, 25, 26. Here's a people who have been blessed. While you're turning there, let me say something to you. I think it's very important. It's this: miracles do not build faith. Will you remember that? Miracles do not build faith. Miracles do not make people get right with God. And I'm for miracles. I've seen one or two, I think. But miracles do not build faith, and miracles do not make people get right with God. If they did, Israel would have been a spiritual people. Amen? The apostles wouldn't have said after Jesus went back, let's go back to our fishing. Is that right? You see, miracles don't build faith. Your faith is going to be built through the Word. It's not going to be built. Now in Jeremiah chapter 7 verse 25, since the day that your fathers came forth out of the land of Egypt, and this day I've even sent unto you all my servants the prophets, daily rising up early and sending them, yet they hearkened not unto me nor inclined their ear, but hardened their neck. They did worse than their fathers. Therefore shalt thou shalt speak all these words unto them, but they will not hearken to thee. Thou shalt also call unto them, but they will not answer thee. But thou shalt say unto them, this is a nation that obeyeth not the voice of the Lord their God, nor receiveth correction. Truth is perished and is cut off from their mouth. And I want to show you some amazing words back in verse 16. Therefore pray not thou for this people, neither lift up cry nor prayer for them, neither make intercession to me. I will not hear thee. Here's a chosen people of God that have reached a place where God said, don't pray for them anymore. They've gone too far. And I'm not going to hear you if you pray for them. See, Moses had prayed for them back in the book of Exodus. God said, I'm going to destroy him. And Moses prayed for him. God said, I'm not going to destroy him. Now, wait a minute. You say, wait a minute, that happened? Yes, it did. What does that mean? It means this. It means that God leaves himself in a position to be moved. God leaves himself in a position to be moved. And Moses had prayed and God was moved. But God said, don't pray for them. Here are the favored people. God was revealed in a remarkable fashion. But his miracles, manifestations, power became old to them, just an everyday thing, taken for granted thing. That was what hardened them. It was they who saw the manna come down and all the rest of the wonderful miracles of God. I close with Isaiah chapter 30, verse 15 and 16. This is where hardening can bring us. Has the hardening process set up in your life? God has brought truth to you and you've been sincere and say, later I'm going to act on that truth. I'm going to make that commitment. I'm going to take that step. I'm going to confess and forsake that habit and that sin in my life that breaks the heart of God. I'm going to do that. Isaiah 30. Verse 15, for thus saith the Lord God, the Holy One of Israel, in returning and rest shall you be saved. In quietness and in confidence shall be your strength. And ye would not. Verse 16, but ye said, no. Oh, they've reached the place now where they simply now say, no. No. For we will flee upon horses, therefore shall ye flee, and we will ride upon the swift, therefore shall they that pursue you be swift. I can do it on my own. God, I don't need you. I'll set you over on the shelf over here, and when I'm in trouble, I'll call on you, God. I'll set you on the shelf, and when I need you, I'll take you off the shelf. No, you won't do that. No, you won't do that. Your horses are not going to get you anywhere. Your self-effort is not going to work. You can't do it on your own. Neither can I. We so desperately need Jesus is our life. He's not just a part of our life. He is our life. He is the heart of our life. He is our life. When he speaks, obey. Your horses, your self-effort, your own strength, fail. We so desperately need him. Bow your heads to pray. Pastor, the Holy Spirit of God has revealed to me today that in my life, because of some pulling back and simply just saying, no, I'm going to do it later, make that commitment later, make that decision later, take that step later, move forward spiritually later. But today, Pastor, I reject that. I refuse that. I reject that. And I'm going to act upon that which the Holy Spirit of God has moved upon my heart and told me that I need to. I'm not going to allow the insidious process of hardness to even begin in my life. I reject it today through the blood of Jesus. I reject it today in the name of Jesus. I reject it today through the resurrection power of Jesus. I reject it today through the power of the Holy Spirit of God. He that's within you is greater than he that's within the world. I reject it through the power of the Spirit of God in my life today. I reject it. And today I make the decision that I will not allow this insidious hardness process to begin in my life. Would you lift your hand high and let me pray for you and share that with you? Would you just lift your hand? God bless you and God bless you and God bless you, God bless you, God bless you. God bless you, God bless you. All over the auditorium, God bless you. So many of you mean business with it today. Mean business with it today. Heavenly Father, through the blood.
1: 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It's time for a message from the former pastor of Campus Church, Dennis McBride.
3: Hebrews chapter 1. Would you join me there? Hebrews 1. There are some passages of Scripture that just pack a lot of information divided by commas in a very short space. This is one of them. In Hebrews chapter 1, verses 1 to 3, there is so much said about our Savior. He's exalted as the undisputed voice of God. He is proclaimed to be creator and sustainer. And not only has he created all things, he's the heir of all things. He speaks for God the Father. He is the glory of God, and he is the express image of God. But it doesn't stop there. It keeps going. He has purged us from our sins, and he sits at the right hand of the Father in majesty. My goodness, that's just a mouthful in three verses. And it's wonderful. What I love about the book of Hebrews is it portrays Jesus Christ as better, better, better, better. 13 times Jesus is contrasted with something that he came to replace, and he is better than that. Our author says he is so much better than the angels. Now, why is he better? Well, he's better because of who he is. He's better because of what he's done. And he's better because of the claims that he makes. And the author of Hebrews in chapter 1 tries to get us to see all that in a beautiful, beautiful way. I'd like to try to share some of those things with you this morning in a sermon entitled, Jesus is Just Better. He's better. How is he better? Well, look at his name. Look at his name. Look at verse 4. Being made so much better than the angels, as he hath by inheritance obtained a more excellent name than they. He's so much better because of who he is. So much better. Jews believed, as so did Native Americans, that a person's name was more than something you use for identification. That the name revealed that person's essential character and could even express rank or worthiness. Jews were very, very careful how they named their children. You can see that in the Word of God over and over again. The name meant something. Ichabod, the glory is departed. And why are we going to call him Jesus? You will name him Jesus. When the angel came to Elizabeth, you will name this baby you're going to carry John. There was something special about names. They weren't just haphazard. They meant something. And he has a more excellent name. Angels are portrayed in silly ways, aren't they? They are soft, they're girlish, they're feminine. I think all that is pretty humorous personally, because every time I see an angel showing up in the Word of God, that interaction begins with the words, fear not. It must be a terrifying thing to find yourself in the presence of an angel. In Scripture, they exist in vast numbers. Revelation says this, that the angels number 10,000 times 10,000 and thousands of thousands. I'll let you mathematicians figure out how many zeros that is. Some of those angels we know by their name. We know Gabriel. Gabriel was the great messenger of God. Over and over and over again, we find him bringing very specific, pointed, and important messages to people. We know Michael. Michael is mighty. And every time you see him flexing his muscles and doing something mighty for God. But I'll tell you something. Jesus is not just mighty. Jesus is almighty. Jesus is not just the postman that delivers us a word. Jesus is the word. He is so much better than the angels. His name is Son. Verse 5, look what it says. For unto which of the angels said he at any time, thou art my son, this day have I begotten thee. And again, I will be to him a father, and he shall be to me a son. Boy, that word son carries so much weight. It is so much better. It is so much more descriptive. It carries with it so much more affection and connection and intimacy with the Father than does the word angel. Now, there's two quotes there in verse 5. They're separate quotes from the Old Testament. So what does this one verse, which is a compounding of a couple of verses in the Old Testament, why is that so important? What does it have to do with the superiority of Jesus to angels? Well, it has everything to do with it. These verses from the Old Testament are prophetic, and they show us much about Jesus. In verse 6, what do we read? Look what we find in verse 6. And again, when he bringeth in the first begotten into the world, again a reference to his Son, he saith, and let the angels of God worship him. When the Son arrived, the angels were in a position of worship. An angel was sent to announce his birth. Angels were sent to attend his birth. Angels were present at his resurrection. Angels will be present with him when he comes back to this earth. But they come in a position of obedience and subservience and worship. They are his servants and they glorify him. God the Father said at the baptism of Jesus, "This is my beloved Son in whom I am well pleased." Never made that comment about an angel. The angels can tell you who God is. The angels can tell you what he offers man. Jesus is God, and he is what God offers man. There's a huge difference. He is better because of who he is. He's also better because of what he's done. The angels worship him. It is his right to be worshiped. The Son is worshiped because he is God. Angels rush to do his bidding. They do exactly what he tells them to do. The angels serve as messengers and ministers. They are marshal and they do manage. But they haven't done what Jesus did. Look at verse 7. In verse 7 we find these words. Of the angels he saith, who maketh his angels spirits and his ministers a flame of fire. Now they're there, but they're different from the Son. They're called spirits. In this particular place, a word that literally means wind. Now wind is never constant. Wind can come in like a gentle breeze. Wind can come in like a tornado. But Jesus is always the same. They adapt to whatever it is that God wants them to do. He may send them to be a blessing. He may send them to judge. He may send them to help life continue. He may send them to take life. They adapt to whatever it is God wants them to do. But Jesus is constant and his message is always the same. Angels were messengers to Abraham, Jacob, Daniel, Zacharias, Mary. They ministered to Elijah, to Peter, to Paul, and to Christ, both in the wilderness and in Gethsemane. They also ministered to us, by the way. Look at verse 14 of chapter 1. Are they not all ministering spirits sent forth to minister for them who shall be heirs of salvation? We have angels assigned to us. Now, I wonder what the angels say about us. You ever thought about that? You get the angels together and you had an angel fellowship. And they're talking about us. And they say, you're not going to believe what mine did. Pulled right out into traffic. Didn't even look. If I hadn't been there to stop that pickup truck, would have just slammed right into him. And angels say, you think that's something? Let me tell you what mine did. You got to wonder, how many of us here are high maintenance angel watcher people? Some of us might have two or three. But they are assigned to us. They do take care of us. They also are martial, meaning they're military. They do battle for God. Ask Sennacherib if angels do battle for God. He lost 180,000 soldiers. Ask Daniel if God does battle. Reference the book of Revelation. They are the agents of final judgment. And in verse 7, he says something else about them. They're ministers of flame and fire. Fire is destructive. Fire is dangerous. Fire is powerful. They are martial. They also manage. They function in God's court to carry out his bidding. But if Jesus is better in what he's done, and we know all these things about angels and the power they have, why does the author of Hebrews take the time to expound so much on what angels do and what they are capable of? Well, there are some reasons. He's writing this to people for very specific reasons. And there is a leaning toward angel worship, and he's trying to get them to understand, no, don't go there. Jesus is better, so much better than the angels, because of who he is, because of what he has done. But why so much time discussing Jesus and his contrast to angels? Well, there are reasons. The Jews considered it a great privilege that the angels were given, that the law was given by the ministration of angels. And you'll find that in several places in Scripture. Psalm 68, Deuteronomy 32, both declare that angels were with God on Mount Sinai when the law was given. Now, you and I both know how much the Hebrews had come to worship the law. In fact, they worshiped the law more than they worshiped God, and Jesus made that very plain to them. You know, you search the Scriptures, for in them you think you have eternal life, but I'll tell you what, you're trying to find eternal life in the law. And he made that very clear to them. You're looking in the wrong place. And the Jews were looking at these angels, and they were there at the giving of the law. Hebrews chapter 2, verses 1 to 3. If the word spoken by angels was steadfast, so the angels were there when the word was spoken. Stephen, in his sermon in Acts chapter 7, said that we received the law by the disposition of angels. So he's making it clear. I know what you think. You've read the Scriptures. You know that the Word of God says the angels were there and were present at the giving of the law. And they are very functional in the giving of the law. And they were important. And they were active. But then he says this. Paul says this to us. You do understand that the promises that God made us of redemption and love and cleansing and forgiveness existed before the law. And he's trying to make that very clear to them. I want you to hold your place here in Hebrews and look, if you would, at Galatians chapter 3. In Galatians 3, Paul is speaking to us. And we want to look at verse 11 of Galatians 3 and read through verse 14. Galatians 3, verse 11. But that no man is justified by the law in the sight of God is evident, for the just shall live by faith. And the law is not of faith, but the man that doeth them shall live in them. Christ hath redeemed us from the curse of the law, being made a curse for us, for it's written, cursed is everyone that hangeth on a tree, that the blessing of Abraham might come on the Gentiles through Jesus Christ, that we might receive the promise of the Spirit through faith. Abraham, not Moses. Abraham. Look down at verse 17. This I say, that the covenant that was confirmed before of God in Christ, the law, which was 430 years after, cannot disannul, that it should make the promise of none effect. The promise came long before the law. For if the inheritance be of the law, it is no more a promise, but God gave it to Abraham by promise. Wherefore then serveth the law? It was added because of transgressions, till the seed should come to whom the promise was made. And it was ordained by angels in the hand of a mediator. Now a mediator is not a mediator of one, but God is one. Keep reading. Is the law then against the promises of God? God forbid. Promises were 400 and some years before. Did the law nullify promises by faith? No. They did not. So he's trying to tell them, look, back to Hebrews. I know that the angels were there at the giving of the law, and I know they're very important and all that, but you need to understand something. The law is not how we come to God. The promises were made that he would do something for us and redeem us long before the law was there. Now, what is the real point here? He's talking about Jesus is better than that. The angels understand law. The angels know law. The angels are fully aware of thou shalt not. The angels know exactly what it is that we do every single day of our life that offends a righteous God, and they probably shake their head. Why can't these people obey the simple rules that God gave them? And the angels understand law. What they do not understand is salvation by the shed blood of Jesus Christ. 1 Peter says this, that the gospel is something the angels desire to look into. They don't get it. They get the law. They understand the law. They are martial. They take care of things and they deal with things. And they act as policemen and they take care of things for God. But when God sent his son to die on a cross, they didn't get it. They didn't understand it. It just didn't click with them. Why would you do that for these people? Why would you do that for those that spit in your face and deny your even existence and act like they don't need you, although you created them? And the angels are just shaking their head. And that's why the author of Hebrews says he is so much better than the angels, because we are saved by faith through grace, and they don't understand that. There's another reason why he takes the time to expound on angels, because these Christians were in danger of compromise. Nero's political and social persecution was at its peak. When Nero was crowned and had his coronation, he had a man off to the side proclaim him and all of his titles. And one of the things that man said was that Nero is the expectation and the hope of the world. Well, we know better. We know that Jesus Christ is the expectation and hope of the world. But these people are living under a man who demanded worship of himself. Why would he try to make Jesus, get these people to understand, Jesus is not like an angel? There are so many angels. It would be easy for Christian people to say at that time, well, okay, I won't worship Jesus as the expectation and hope of the world. I'll just worship him as a being that is superior, like an angel. And that way I'm in no conflict with what Nero wants me to do, to worship him as the expectation and hope of the world. And he's trying to get him to see, don't do that. Don't do that compromise. Don't step over that line. Don't think that way about who Jesus is. There was also Jewish cultural persecution. You know this. The Jews are after Christians. They referred to them as the way, and they were after them everywhere. Saul, before he became Paul, was one of their main instruments to persecute people that were following Jesus Christ. Look, they say to the Christians, if you just be willing to agree that Jesus was an angel, a messenger from God and not the Son of God, then you can be accepted and no longer persecuted. It only takes a little bit of thought to see what these Hebrews, they're Jews, were under with Nero hammering on them and their Jewish fathers hammering on them to just come down off your pedestal about Jesus. Just don't make him the Son of God. Don't make him the Savior of the world. Make him something a little bit less. Make him like an angel, and we can accept you and we can stop all this persecution. You know, to admit the supremacy of Jesus Christ always causes conflict. It always has, it always will. The world cringes when you say that there's only one way of salvation. There's only one way to God the Father. There's only one way that we can ever have eternal life, and it's through Jesus Christ. And the world cringes at that every time we tell them he is the only hope for salvation. Jesus did not say, I am a way. He said, I am the way. You know, you could say if you want to, he was a good man. You could say he had exceptional ethics. You could say his life was heroic.

take him to yonder mountain and sacrifice him to me. And Abraham did as he was told. The word of God says he rose up early, headed off with his son Isaac and some servants, and he gets to where he can see the mountain, and he turns to the servants and said, you stay here. As they head on, Isaac says, Father, we have the fire, we have the wood. Where's the sacrifice? Abraham says, God will provide himself a sacrifice. They get up there, he ties Isaac onto the altar, lifts the knife to sacrifice the son of promise. And just before his arm comes down, God speaks to him and says, Abraham, don't do the boy any harm. And they look to the side. There's a ram caught in the thicket. They bring that ram out and they sacrifice it. But one day, on a hill outside Jerusalem, God the Father had his son on a cross. And with no one there to stop him, he took the knife of judgment and the knife of condemnation and the knife of the penalty of sin, and he drove it deep into the breast of his own son. So you could be free. Oh, he's greater. He's better than the angels. He's so much better. He has a name. His name is Son. And what he has done for us is something no angel could ever, ever do. John 3:16, for God so loved the world, he gave his only begotten Son, that whosoever believeth in him should not perish, but have everlasting life. Colossians 1. Redemption is ours through the blood, his blood, even the forgiveness of sins. He's better. He's better. But look at his claims with me this morning. Look at his claims. He's better because of the claims that he has made. Look at his person. Look at verse 8. Unto the Son he saith, thy throne, O God, is forever and ever. A scepter of righteousness is the scepter of thy kingdom. My goodness, look at how much is in that verse. He claims person, power, permanence, and position. Look at the person that's listed here in verse 8. He has a throne, thy throne. He is sovereign. He is king. He's not just a king. He's king of kings, and he's lord of lords. And he sits on a throne, and he rules everything. What else about his person? He's God, thy throne. Oh, God. He is God. He's not like God. He is God. He's everlasting, your throne. What's the throne going to be? Forever and ever. I'm so glad that when God makes promises to us, they do not have an expiration date like a coupon. He is forever and ever and ever and ever, and every promise he ever made will be fulfilled in the eternity to come. He is forever and ever. Look at his authority. He has a scepter of righteousness. Now, a scepter is a symbol of power. So his symbol of power is righteousness. And we need to understand he has the power to make you righteous. He has the power to cleanse you from sin. He has the power to take from you the burden that you carry this morning. He has the power to remove from you guilt. He has the power to, although your sins be as scarlet, he can make them white as snow. His power is in his scepter, and his scepter is a scepter of righteousness. Verse 9 says he's anointed. He's anointed. And anointing was always the starting point of a spiritual ministry. And his ministry to us is spiritual. And I love what he was anointed with. He's anointed with the oil of gladness. God's not grumpy. God's not depressed. God's not upset. God's not mad. Jesus is anointed with the oil of gladness.

0: gladness. And I'll tell you where he got that. Because he said he looked at the shame of the cross, and he looked at what the cross would buy you and I, and it was his joy that he could do that for us. Gladness means much leaping. What a prospect for this tired, old, grumpy world to be ruled by a man of vibrance and happy countenance. He is anointed with the oil of gladness. That's his person. Look at his power. Thou, Lord, in the beginning hast laid the foundation of the earth, verse 10, and the heavens and the works are the works of thine hand. In Hebrews chapter 1, verse 2, we read these words in the last phrase, by whom also he made the worlds. Look at his power. Jesus launched by the word, just by his voice, millions of worlds into the blackness of space. And he holds them there with invisible ties. And they are regulated in his own mathematical precision to the point that we know exactly when a comet's coming back around or when the next eclipse is going to take place. His power is amazing. He said he created the sun and the moon and the stars so we could tell time. Genesis 1, God said, let there be lights in the firmament of the heaven to divide the day from the night, and let them be for signs, seasons, days, years. Jesus Christ invented time. And there will be a moment when he will do away with time, and we will enter into eternity, and time shall be no more. He invented it. He can get rid of it. Look at his permanence. His permanence is amazing. Verse 11 and 12. They shall perish, but thou remainest, and they all shall wax old as doth a garment. And as a vesture, thou shalt fold them up, and they shall be changed. But thou art the same, and thy years shall not fail. They shall perish. Who's they? Who is they? What he just talked about, the heavens and the earth. This universe is running down, and God's going to end what you now see. But Jesus is eternal. John saw way down the road, God just pulled back the curtain to let John see so much in the book of Revelation. And in the book of Revelation, near what John would consider to be the end of that prophetic revelation God gave him, in chapter 21, we read these words, I saw a new heaven and a new earth, for the first heaven and the first earth were passed away. You know, in a billion years, Christ is going to be on his throne, when all that we see today will not even be a memory any longer. His strength and his power and his majesty will be intact. Thy throne, O God, is forever and ever. His claim to be the Son of God is demonstrated in his person, in his power, in his permanence. But there's something else. Look at his position. Verse 13, to which of the angels said he at any time, sit on my right hand until I make thine enemies thy footstool? Never said that to an angel, but he said it to Jesus. And there he sits this morning. That particular phrase is quoted 14 times in the New Testament, 5 times in the book of Hebrews alone. And it comes from Psalm 110. And no angel has ever been invited to sit on the throne of God. Look at Ephesians with me. Hold your place there and look at Ephesians chapter 1. Ephesians chapter 1. And look at verse 18. Paul again is writing to us. And in verse 17, he talks about the fact that he really wants God to give us knowledge and understanding and revelation and see things the way they are. And we pick up with verse 18. The eyes of your understanding being enlightened, that ye may know what is the hope of his calling and what the riches of the glory of his inheritance in the saints, and what is the exceeding greatness of his power to usward, who believe according to the working of his mighty power, which he wrought in Christ when he raised him from the dead and set him at his own right hand in the heavenly places, far above all principality and power and might and dominion, and every name that is named, not only in this world, but also in that which is to come. See his position. He is above all things. He has redeemed us. He has bought us everything that is possibly needed that we might have salvation in him. He is far above all principalities and power. He's mightier than your sin. He's greater than your bad conscience. He's stronger than the bonds that hold you. He's mighty to redeem. He's mighty to justify. He's mighty to cleanse. His position is on the throne by the right hand of God, and his promises will last forever. And his promise to you this morning is that he will save your soul if you will come to him and ask him. And his promises never fail. How personal, how compassionate he is. Isn't it amazing? It's just amazing how in just a few verses, we've gone from unlimited, absolute power to a broken heart that knows you by name and sits beside the throne of God and sends his Holy Spirit to convict you and sends people like me to open the Word of God and share the truth of his promises with you. And he sits there by the throne of God as high priest, ready at any moment to take the blood that he freely shed and apply it to you and give you eternal life in him. Forever and ever, his blood is there. But the same God that created time and can do away with time says this to you: now is the accepted time. Don't wait to come. Don't wait to admit who we are and what we need. Don't wait to come to him and say, you know what? I understand. You're mightier. You're greater than the angels. You're Son of God. You're Savior of the world. And your death and your blood has bought for me something that no angel could have ever purchased for me: salvation in Christ. Let the knowledge of who Jesus is deliver you from a low and feeble existence and transport you to a life of joy and strength. You know, to see him as he is ought to be enough to encourage us to come to him as we are and lay it before him and say, here I am. So go ahead. You can compare Jesus to anything you want to compare him to. You can compare him to anything and everything you want to, and he will come out so much better than anything. He's better because of his name. Call upon his name. He's better because of what he's done. Realize what he's done for you. He's better because of his claims. Respond to his claims and let him redeem you and wash you and save you. He is better.
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2: Let's take our Bibles this evening and find our way to the Old Testament, the book of 1 Kings, chapter number 11. The book of 1 Kings, chapter 11. While you're finding your place, Pastor has asked me just to mention to you that if you have not as of yet turn in your Christmas offering and were not able to do so tonight because the envelopes were not available, just take a regular envelope and mark on it Christmas offering and just drop that by the business office. That will be more than sufficient. So just be aware of that if you would, please. Just put on a regular envelope Christmas offering and it'll get into the right place. 1 Kings chapter 11. I'm going to draw your attention this evening to just some simple thoughts that are found in this 11th chapter. Perhaps God can use to challenge our heart just a little bit. We're all excited about the end of a semester, and not just the students are excited. I found over the years in living with two teachers in my home for many, many years that no one gets more excited about school being out than teachers do. You think when you were in school, those of you that were from up north, whenever you would get a snow day, You thought you got excited. You should have been there when the phone rang early in the morning and the call had been made and we were not having school that day. My wife and daughter were dancing all over the house. So it's not just the students that are excited about things coming down to a close. It's the staff, faculty, all the rest of us are looking forward to a little time off as well. But I want to give you something tonight just to think about from this 11th chapter of the book of 1 Kings. Look, if you would, at verse number 1. The Bible tells us that King Solomon loved many strange women. Together with the daughter of Pharaoh, women of the Moabites, the Ammonites, the Edomites, the Zidonians, and the Hittites. Of the nations concerning which the Lord said unto the children of Israel, ye shall not go into them, neither shall they come in unto you. For surely they will turn away your heart after their gods. Solomon clave unto these in love. And he had 700 wives, princesses, and 300 concubines. And his wives turned away his heart. For it came to pass when Solomon was old, that his wives turned away his heart after other gods. His heart was not perfect with the Lord his God, as was the heart of David his father. For Solomon went after Ashtoreth, the goddess of the Zidonians, and after Milcom, the abomination of the Ammonites. And Solomon did evil in the sight of the Lord, and went not fully after the Lord, as did David his father. Then did Solomon build an high place for Chemosh, the abomination of Moab, in the hill that is before Jerusalem, and for Molech, the abomination of the children of Ammon. And likewise did he for all his strange wives, which burnt incense and sacrificed unto their gods. And the Lord was angry with Solomon, because his heart was turned from the Lord God of Israel, which he had appeared unto him twice, and had commanded him concerning this thing, that he should not go after other gods, but he kept not that which the Lord commanded. When we think about the life of this man Solomon, there's not anyone I know of in the Bible that began with greater ambition and began with greater prospects. As a matter of fact, if you would turn back just a few chapters to chapter number 3 of this book of 1 Kings, beginning in verse number 7, the Bible gives us the record of when God came to Solomon and asked him, you know, ask me whatever you want. Now, put yourself in Solomon's place. God, who could actually fulfill it? Now, you know, occasionally we'll ask people and say, well, what would you really like to have? Knowing full well that we probably can't get it for them, even if they told us what they really like to have. There was a fellow that was in the church there when I was pastoring in Kentucky. Someone asked him one time, they said, Noel, what would you do if you had all the money in the world? And Noel said, well, I'd pay off my debts as far as it would go. But sometimes we think about wanting stuff, or someone asks us what we would do with something, but they can't really give it to us. But God asked Solomon, what do you want? And God had the ability to give him whatever he asked for. Well, you remember the story of Solomon in verse number 7. The Bible says that he said, O Lord my God, thou hast made thy servant king instead of David my father, and I am but a little child. I know not how to go out or come in. And thy servant is in the midst of thy people, which thou hast chosen, a great people that cannot be numbered nor counted for multitude. Look at verse 9. Give therefore thy servant an understanding heart to judge thy people, that I may discern between good and bad. For who is able to judge this so great a people? And the speech in verse 10 pleased the Lord that Solomon asked this thing. Now this was the beginning of this great man. This is what his heart was like. And by the way, understand this. Solomon was not just being hypocritical here. He was not just saying what he thought God wanted him to say. Don't you think God would have known his heart? And God commended him for what he said. He said, you've asked for the right thing, and I'm pleased with what you've asked. God knew Solomon's heart. Solomon's heart was right with God when he made that statement. But now we pick up his story here in 1 Kings chapter 11. And how in the world do you go from being a man that God was pleased with to being a man that the Bible says in verse number 9 that the Lord was angry with? How do you go from being this great man Solomon that we know for all of his great wisdom and his great leadership of the nation of Israel to be the man that wrote the book of Ecclesiastes, where he came to the conclusion that vanity, vanity, all is vanity? How in the world does anybody go from being someone that is greatly used of God and their life counts for the Lord and they have a great testimony for God? How do you go from being that person to being someone whose life is a wreck and a ruin and whose testimony is useless? Well, I'm going to just give you some simple thoughts tonight, just some things to think about in these last few days before we go home. I want you, first of all, to think with me this evening that Solomon began this downward trend in his life when he began to disobey God's word. In the first 8 verses of this 11th chapter, there are 2 areas that the Bible specifically shows us that Solomon disobeyed God's word in. First of all, he disobeyed God's word in regard to women. Now, in verse number 2, the Bible talks about what the Lord had said concerning these strange women that they were not to take wives of. It's a quotation from the book of Deuteronomy chapter 7, verse 3 and verse number 4, where God warned the nation, and Solomon knew the word of God. He knew what God had said. He knew what God's warnings were. And yet Solomon made a choice in his life. This is the same man that had made another choice. This is the same man that had said, I want wisdom. I need wisdom to lead this so great people. And the Bible says God was pleased with him. But now all of a sudden he's making another choice. And now he's deciding, I'm going to disregard the word of God when it comes to this matter of women. Now maybe we can understand better what was going on in Solomon's mind if we look again at verse number 1 and then at the very last phrase in verse number 2. The Bible begins in verse number 1 by saying, but King Solomon loved many strange women. And then come down to the last phrase of verse number 2 where it says that Solomon clave unto these in love. Now, I know what most of you are thinking right off the bat. Most of you are saying, well, preacher, when the Bible says that he loved them, it is talking about some sort of a fleshly lust of some sort that was in his heart. And that you're probably right. I mean, you're probably right in what you're saying. But just for tonight, just with us folks just being here together this evening, just for this service, would you do this with me? Let's give Solomon a break. Let's say tonight that Solomon truly, honestly, and sincerely loved these women. I mean, he would have been willing to sacrifice for them. I mean, each one that he met just swept his heart away. Wouldn't it have been a terrible thing to have been a close friend of Solomon? Watching him sit around all the time and pine, draw little hearts and put his initial in there. Somebody else's initials was changed daily probably, but somebody, he put initials, drew a little arrow through the heart. I mean, he was just all the time up in the air. He was in love. I mean, there was 1,000 of them. There were 700 wives and 300 concubines. This man was in love on a regular basis. I mean, I'm just saying this evening, let's give him a break. Let's just suppose that what we're talking about here is not the true biblical definition of love, but it's the kind of love that we're familiar with. It's the kind of love where he would have sacrificed for these women. He would have done anything for them. He truly had a great desire to see them prosper in this life. Let's just give him that benefit of the doubt and say that's true. Should that have changed anything in Solomon's life? I'm asking you tonight, should that have changed anything? If it would be true that Solomon honestly, sincerely, with all of his fleshly heart, all of his heart, he loved each one of these women individually, would that have changed anything as far as whether he should have proceeded with the relationship? You understand, contrary to popular belief today, the human emotion of love does not cancel out God's word. Are you listening to me? In all the years of pastoring that I was involved in, there have been more than one occasion when some young lady or even some young man has walked into my office and said something like this, "Preacher, I wonder if you would be willing to perform a wedding ceremony for myself and my fiance." And I've said, "Well, I don't know who your fiance is. I don't think I've ever met them, have I?" "Well, they've been here a couple of times at church, but you probably didn't notice them." And then, of course, you always ask the question, "Well, let me ask you this. Are they a member of a church somewhere? Are they Christians? Have they trusted Christ their Savior?" "Well, no, preacher, they haven't. But they're really good people. And I really love them. We are truly in love." And as a pastor, your response is, "Oh, well, you didn't tell me you were in love." So you're in love. Well, that changes absolutely nothing. Because the Bible still says that we're not to be unequally yoked together with unbelievers. You see, what I'm saying to you tonight, young people, and adults as well, is that I'm not denying that there is an emotional attraction that takes place between people. And I'm not even denying the fact that Solomon may have loved these women in the truest sense of the word, is humanly speaking. But I'm just saying that should not have changed anything, because the Word of God still stood firm. And God had said, no, you are not to marry those strange women and bring them into this kingdom. But Solomon let the human emotion of love trump the Word of God in his life. And that began the process of his going down. I've had folks come in my office and say something like this, "Preacher, I'm sure you're going to hear about this sooner or later. I just want to be the one to tell you, my friend or my fiance and I, whoever, we moved in together. We're living together now." Oh, you are? Okay. Well, why? "Well, preacher, we love each other." Okay. "You love each other." "No, preacher, you don't understand. We really love each other. I mean, we really, really, really, really love each other." "Okay. Well, you understand that changes nothing, because the Bible still teaches us that marriage is honorable and all in the bed undefiled, but whoremongers and adulterers that God will judge." Do you understand the point I'm trying to make this evening in regard to the life of this man Solomon? I'm giving Solomon, again, the benefit of the doubt. I'm saying that when the Bible says that Solomon loved these women, that he really loved them. That he really, really, he didn't just love them. He really, really, really, really loved them. But that didn't change anything, because the Word of God was still plain. It was very simple. God had said, no, you're not to marry these women. But Solomon felt like that the human emotion of love trumped the Word of God. It made invalid the Word of God. And let's don't give Solomon such a hard time, because you and I do the same thing sometimes. We believe that our human emotion of what we call love makes invalid the word. It doesn't apply to us any longer, because we're in love. When it comes to disobeying our parents sometimes and maybe dating someone or going with someone they don't approve of, they said, no, you shouldn't be with that person, but you don't understand, Mom and Dad. I love him. I love her. Doesn't change what the Bible says. Children, obey your parents to the Lord, for this is right. See, it doesn't change anything. We have become accustomed in this day and age to believing that as long as we have that loving feeling, as long as we have that emotion swelling up within us towards one another, then that doesn't make, there's nothing else that matters. God said, no, it's not true. The Word of God does not change. Solomon began moving from this man that pleased God to being a man that God was angry with when he began to disobey the Word of God in regard to women. But there's another area as well. The Bible also teaches us that he began to disobey God in the area of worship. In verse 4, in verse number 2, and then down verse number 4 and verse number 5, the Bible tells us the reason that God did not want him marrying these women, or any of the Israelites for that matter, marrying these women, was because that these strange women would turn their heart away from God. And guess what? They did. Just like God had warned, just like God had said, if you marry these strange women, they're going to turn your heart away from the living and the true God. And they went ahead and did it anyway, and exactly what God had warned them was exactly what happened. And the Bible tells us that within sight of the temple of God, there in verse 4 and verse number 5, and even down in verse number 7, that within sight of the temple of God, just outside the city of Jerusalem, that there were temples that were erected to these false gods. Now understand something. This was something that Solomon had sworn he'd never do. Solomon had pledged his allegiance to Jehovah God. And he'd sought wisdom from Jehovah God. And he would say, oh, I'll never worship idols. I'd never bow down before an idol. I know there's only one and true and living God. But you understand, when we begin the process of disobeying God and disobeying His Word, then anything is possible in our lives. And we find ourselves doing things that we said we would never do. Oh, I would never do that. I would never do that. I have a very dear friend. Matter of fact, it goes deeper than that, to be honest with you, who was a pastor for many years. And I've heard him preach and make this statement that you ought to take your dictionary and cut the word divorce out of it. Just cut the word divorce out, because we don't even need that word. We should never acknowledge that word. We should never admit that the word even exists. I've heard him say that. But tonight, as you and I sit in this room, he is divorced from his wife, living with another woman. How in the world do you go from being someone that stands so hard and preaches so hard about marriage and how important marriage is to being someone that walks away from your own wife and your children and links up with someone else? How does that happen? It begins when we start to disobey God's word. And we choose our own way and think that somehow what we want is more important than what God's word says. Solomon disobeyed God. He had disobeyed God's word in regard to women, in regard to worship. I want to hurriedly ask you to notice, if you will, that in verse 9 through verse 13, the Bible shows us that he ignored God's warnings. In verse number 9, the Bible reminds us that God had appeared in this man Solomon twice and reminded him about what his will for him was. But Solomon, verse number 10, the Bible says he'd commanded him concerning this thing that he should not go after other gods, but he kept not that which the Lord commanded. He ignored the warnings of God. How often do you and I choose to just ignore it? Two different times God had came to him and told him what he wanted him to do, and Solomon ignored it. How often, though, have you and I read the Word of God? Let's be honest with ourselves tonight. How often have we read the Word of God and we have seen right there on its pages what God has showed us, what God is teaching us, the instructions he's giving us, but we have chosen of our own selves to ignore that and to choose our own way and to go our own direction? And when we ignore the warnings of God, then we reap the results of that. You've heard it, the statement made multitudes of times. I really don't even know who you attribute it to anymore. I've read it attributed to so many different people. Some said it was Mark Twain. Others said it was different people that originally made the statement, but it's the definition of what a fool is. A fool is someone that keeps doing the same thing but expects different results. That you do the same thing over and over and over, but somehow or other you expect there to be different results. Listen, God warns us in his word. God makes it clear to us in his word what his will for us is. And if we choose to disobey that, then we take what comes with it. Solomon ignored God's warnings. Can I also mention to you quickly that he resisted God's chastening? The Bible begins in verse number 14 and going on down into the chapter, showing us that maybe one of the reasons why that Solomon had taken so many wives was the political side of it. Are you listening to what I'm saying? You go back to verse number 1 and read the names, or at least the nationalities of these women, and these were all nations that traditionally had been Israel's enemies. And so part of it was probably the fact that Solomon was trying to establish some political allies here to maintain the safety of Israel. Solomon sought peace by alliance with his enemies. Obviously, Solomon did not believe that God could protect the nation. Solomon believed that it must be necessary for him to do what he wanted to do and to save the nation on his own rather than trusting that God could do so. And as a result of that, there are two men that are mentioned that rose up against Solomon. There's a man by the name of Hadad, the Edomite, and then another one named Rezon, who was from Damascus. And they both begin to cause problems for this man Solomon. And notice what the Bible says about them. In verse number 14, the Bible says, "And the Lord stirred up an adversary unto Solomon, Hadad." Then come down to verse number 23, and the Bible says, "And God stirred him up another adversary." Did you see what's going on? Here is this man Solomon that is slowly walking away from God, and the Lord raises up adversaries against him. The Bible teaches us that our adversary is the devil, who as a roaring lion goes about seeking whom he may devour. And God used these men to chasten in the life of Solomon. But Solomon was so far away from God and his heart was so cold towards God that he did not even realize that God was at work in his life. It's a terrible thing when we become so cold and indifferent towards the Lord that we don't recognize the chastening of God. We think it's just another little problem that's risen up, another little difficulty that we've come up against. And we don't realize that God's trying to get our attention here. Two men are referred to as adversaries. We don't have the time to go into all that what was going on with them, but they were opposing Solomon. They were a thorn in his side. It should have been a wake-up call to Solomon to realize that God was beginning to take his hand of blessing off of Solomon, and he was allowing his enemies to come in and to cause him all kinds of problems, but Solomon would not recognize that. Then finally, we find out that Solomon tried to stop God's plan. In the verse 26 down through the end of the chapter, the Bible tells us about the rise of this man Jeroboam. Can I just say this about if you wonder about why God would have chosen somebody like Jeroboam to have gotten part of the nation rather than Solomon's descendants? Jeroboam did not deserve to become the ruler over those tribes. But Israel and Solomon deserved it. Did you catch what I said? There are men in high positions of leadership in our country this evening that do not deserve to be there. But unfortunately, we as a people deserve to have them because of the choices that we've made. And again, Solomon deserved Rehoboam because of the decisions that Solomon had made. I want to just give you one last thing to think about this evening, and I'll be finished. During the reign of Solomon, there is a distinct difference between his and David's, in a lot of ways, I'm sure, but in one way in particular that I've just realized in just the last year or so. David had Nathan, the prophet. And when David sinned against God, God sent that little old man to stand before the king and to point his little bony finger under David's nose and say, "Thou art the man. You have sinned against God, and God is going to judge you because of it." You know, Solomon didn't have a Nathan. Now, we can feel sorry for Solomon and say, wow, that's a shame. He should have had. Understand this. There were prophets in the land. As a matter of fact, one is mentioned as having gone to Jeroboam and told him that he would be the king or would be the new king over those tribes. There were prophets in Israel. Now, listen to what I'm going to say, and don't miss this. Kings have near them who they want near them. You want me to say that again? Kings have near them who they want near them. David chose to have Nathan as a part of his kingdom and his leadership because he wanted a man of God that was not afraid to stand up and say what needed to be said. Solomon did not have a Nathan because Solomon did not want a Nathan. And can I just say to you this evening that when we begin that road away from God, are you listening to what I'm saying now? You remember, here's a man that started out as a man that God was pleased with. It pleased God. And now all of a sudden, God is angry with him. Much of it is attributed to the fact that Solomon decided he knew what was best for him. And he didn't want anybody else telling him what he ought to be doing. And Solomon had no prophet. I wonder about you and I this evening. You wonder why it is sometimes that we get so upset, we don't want anybody preaching to us. I don't want anybody preaching to me. You understand why we get so upset? Don't be telling me what to do. Don't be quoting the Bible to me. It's because we've made a decision like Solomon made. I don't want a prophet. I don't want a man of God in my life. I don't want somebody around that's always quoting the Bible because I don't want to be confronted with what the Word of God says. Solomon began his downward path when he began to ignore God's Word. He ignored it in regard to women. He ignored it in regard to worship. He also ignored God's warnings. He resisted God's chastening. And he thought that he could stop God's plan when it came to this man Jeroboam, but he found out that he could not. And he ignored the warnings of God. All I'm trying to say this evening, folks, is this. May God help you and I as we face the end of this year and in just a few short days, really the beginning of a new year, to ask ourselves, where am I in this whole equation? There was a time when I pleased God and I had a good fellowship with God. But maybe today it's not so much that way. How did I get there? What happened? What was the process? Well, part of the process is that we began to ignore the Word of God. And we didn't want anybody around us that was going to confront us with the Word of God. And we chose our own path over God's path. And we find ourselves at that crossroads where we're going to have to make a decision. Will I obey God? Will I do it God's way? Or will I do it mine?
1: This is Rejoice Pulpit. It's time for a message from the former pastor of Campus Church, Dr. Jim Shetler.
3: Thank you, men. Take your Bibles and turn to Mark chapter 10. We look forward to finishing a series that we started earlier in the spring. In fact, I guess it was in January or February, matter of fact, on marriage. And we finally come to the final opportunity we've been looking at. I just want to also mention to all the single adults that may be here for our singles Bible study tomorrow night at our home. We're going through the book of Proverbs. We had a great number last week. I think there was 60, 65 or so at our home. And we're going through Proverbs verse by verse. We're in Proverbs 18. I remember several years ago when we were in Proverbs 18 going through the Bible study. Proverbs is such a great book for our Bible study. We just go verse by verse. And I remember several years ago we were in it. And we got to Proverbs 18, and I remember the night we had the Bible study at our home, all the young ladies came into my house with little signs on that night. They all had little signs. And every sign said the same thing. A good thing. A good thing. Hey, you're getting ahead of me here now. I said, what in the world? I mean, I said, what are you girls doing? Oh, you'll find out, Pastor. And I couldn't figure it out at all. Well, we always read the passage before we go, and then we go back verse by verse. So we're reading through Proverbs 18. We come to Proverbs 18:22. Whoso findeth a wife findeth a good thing. And I realize, oh, you girls all have good things. You're all good things. Well, that's great. So that's going to be, Lord willing, tomorrow night. So we want to encourage the good things to come. And the ones looking for good things. No, it's not a Bible study for that reason at all, let me tell you. But we do have a great time together, and we really do. Going through Proverbs is such a blessing. We had a lot of people visiting last week from the community, and that was great as well. We had some unbelievers there, and that was good too. And an opportunity to witness to them. Mark chapter 10 has been our text for this series. I'd like to begin reading all 12 verses of Mark 10, 1 through 12, as our text. We have looked at the designer of marriage, we have looked at the definer of marriage, and we define marriage, and the definition that I gave was marriage is an act of Jesus Christ to join together a man and a woman in a loving covenant for a lifetime. So we saw the designer, we saw the definer, then we talked about the delight of marriage, two becoming one. Tonight, I'd like to close this series on marriage by talking about the destruction of marriage. Let not man put asunder. Begin in verse number 1. And he arose from thence and cometh into the coast of Judea by the farther side of Jordan. And the people resort unto him again, and as he was wont, he taught them again. The Pharisees came to him, asked him, is it lawful for a man to put away his wife? Tempting him. And he answered and said unto them, what did Moses command you? They said, Moses suffered to write a bill of divorcement and to put her away. Jesus answered and said unto them, for the hardness of your heart he wrote you this precept. But from the beginning of creation, God made them male and female. For this cause shall a man leave his father and mother and cleave to his wife. And they twain shall be one flesh. So then they are no more twain, but one flesh. What therefore God hath joined together, let no man put asunder. And in the house, his disciples asked him again of the same matter. And he saith unto them, whosoever shall put away his wife and marry another committeth adultery against her. And if a woman shall put away her husband and be married to another, she committeth adultery. Before we go to the Lord in prayer, there are three basic assumptions that we must begin with tonight. Three assumptions that I'm assuming all of you agree with. Number one, the Bible does not contradict itself. I think we best begin with that as an assumption, or we're going to really struggle through this message. The Bible does not contradict itself. Number two assumption, God's standard of right and wrong is absolute. God's standard of right and wrong is absolute. And the third assumption that we need to come into this message, we are able to separate between the sin and the sinner. If we do not start this message with these three assumptions, believing these, the rest of the message will bring great consternation in your soul and heart. For every one of us in this auditorium can tell stories and give situations of some really bad marriages that from the human side and perspective is much better now that there is a divorce. Because we can all do that, many of us here may be products of broken homes. I am. And because of our love and loyalty to one or both of our parents, we think, wait a second here now, there's got to be some exceptions. We must assume three things before we get started in this message. The Bible cannot contradict itself. God's standard of right and wrong is absolute. And that we are able to separate between the sin of divorce and the sinner who may be involved with one and have now even remarried. If we cannot separate between those two things, we will struggle in this message. So we go to the Lord in prayer, assuming that all three of those things are foundational, and asking the Lord that on March 31st, 2004, there would be hundreds of decisions made tonight that will make a difference on this earth. Father, I come to you tonight and pray that this college student body, guests that may be with us tonight, and those that call themselves campus church members and friends that are here tonight, Lord, if they have never made the decision, the commitment, and the vow of what we present tonight, I pray tonight will be that night. Lord, they probably won't remember it was the last night of March 2004 when they made it. But Lord, there may come a time up ahead that there will be individuals in here that will face some areas and some things in their life that they never thought, never dreamed, never expected to face. But may they go back to a decision that they made to you and that decision carry them through. We pray tonight that the Bible would be supreme, that you would give us great discernment to separate sin from sinner. And Lord, may we know that you have not changed and that you are immutable. And Father, I pray you'll help us tonight in understanding that the greatest destruction of marriage in our society is not homosexual marriages, but rather divorce. Dear God, help us tonight make a difference in our culture, in our society, for the glory and honor of Jesus Christ in upholding the covenant of marriage. We pray these things now in Christ's name. Amen. Wish I could take you back 2,700 years ago. But in your mind, I'm going to try to for just a moment. If we could go back to probably a very beautiful farm setting in the northern part of Israel. And there is a little farm. And on that front porch, as we walk up the trail up to the house, we see an elderly couple out there, swinging together on the front porch, hand in hand, arm in arm. As we walk up to the porch, there's an immediate, obvious display of affection, love, care between these two. You think to yourself first, and then finally, because of the love that's in their eyes, you finally say, "Sir, ma'am, let me just ask you something. Have you always had this love? Have you always had that affection? Has it been in there all the years of your marriage?" The woman bows her head a little bit. The man says, "No, it wasn't always like this, but thank God it is now." About that time, the wife lifts her head. She looks at you and she says, "The reason why it wasn't always this way is because of me. I was not a faithful wife. Matter of fact, there was a period of time in our married life that I played the harlot. I was involved with whoredom. And I had gotten away far from my husband. So far, I felt like a piece of trash. I was so cheapened. But one day in the city streets of Samaria, when I was being auctioned off as a piece of meat, my husband came, and my husband purchased me for 15 shekels of silver. My husband redeemed me. And in spite of the adultery that I committed, in spite of the unfaithfulness, my husband loved me with an undying love. And today we live in marital bliss because my husband, Hosea, loved me as a harlot and won me back and purchased my redemption." You know, we don't hear too many of the Hosea and Gomer stories anymore. We don't hear too many of those restorated marriages. And I stand and tell you today that the greatest attack against the institution of marriage are not homosexuals in Vermont or San Francisco getting married. But I stand and tell you today that the greatest assault on the institution of marriage is Bible believers who have come to a point that they accept, allow, and even advise people to get divorces. Friend, I tell you today, divorce is what has destroyed marriage. We have been told many times by different preachers that have come and gone that from this pulpit they stand and they give you one of the greatest compliments, student body, that I think can be given to you. Many preachers have come up, especially in the last year, and have said, "If you young people only realize the great potential that's in this Crown Center right now." And we talk about this great potential of this student body. Well, now it's time for that potential to do something. Because a live dog is better than a dead lion. And all the potential in the world doesn't do a thing if you don't do something with it. Well, tonight you have an opportunity to make a decision. And if you stick by that decision, you have an opportunity to truly make a dent, make an impact upon your culture. And that decision tonight is to decide that if the Lord were to ever to have you to marry, that if you said those vows, "Till death do us part," at a wedding altar, that you'll stick by those through thick and thin, for better, for worse, for richer, for poor, sickness and in health. We need some college young people tonight to make a decision that'll say, "God, I will be faithful to the vow if I ever make those vows to you and to that individual, no matter what that individual does." I'd like to talk to you tonight about the area of divorce, which I call the destruction of marriage. The title of the message, "Let Not Man Put Asunder." Let not man put asunder. It is a command of God that you never put asunder that which God has brought together and joined together, man and wife for one life. Now, the passage of Scripture that causes the most difficulty is the passage I'd like to have you turn to tonight, Matthew chapter 19. And in Matthew 19, unfortunately, the only thing that we know about this passage is called the exception clause, which has so little to do with the entire passage. Matthew chapter 19, we see a cross-reference to the Mark passage. However, the exception's not mentioned in Mark. Interesting enough, it's not mentioned in the Gospel of Luke. It's only mentioned in the Gospel of Matthew, here in Matthew 19. And we begin reading in verse number 3. The Pharisees also came unto him, tempting him. Throughout the Scriptures, we see different times that the Pharisees tried to tempt the Lord Jesus, tried to trap him. They tried to affect his authority. They could not stand the authority that Christ had, whether it was to rule nature through miracles or the way he taught the Scriptures. The Pharisees and scribes did not have that kind of authority. So they were always looking for a controversial subject that would make him look bad. Many times, when they asked him very difficult questions, you're familiar with this, Jesus would not reply to the question, but rather he would give them a question. And he would put them on the spot. He would ask them a question. Maybe it was about, hey, let me ask you, before I answer that question about by what authority I do this, let me ask you a question. John the Baptist, was he from God or not? Oh man, we can't answer that. We didn't accept him. And if we do, oh boy, we can't answer that question. See, the Lord many times would answer a question with a question. But in Matthew 19, that's not the case. In Matthew 19, our Savior has no problem answering the question that was given. And let's see what it was. The Pharisees also came unto him, tempting him, and saying unto him, they think they got a good one here, is it lawful for a man to put away his wife for every cause, for any reason? Is it right? The Lord's going to answer that question. That is what we would call today in our secular language, this is a no-brainer. No problem answering that question. And in verses 4, 5, and 6, he does answer the question. And he answered and said unto them, have ye not read that he which made them at the beginning made them male and female? And said, for this cause shall a man leave father and mother and shall cleave to his wife, and they twain shall be one flesh. Wherefore they are no more twain, but one flesh. What therefore God hath joined together, let no man put asunder. And that's a quote out of Genesis chapter 2, verses 22 through 24. And the rib which the Lord God had taken from man, made he a woman and brought her unto the man. And Adam said, this is now bone of my bone and flesh of my flesh. She shall be called woman because she was taken out of man. Therefore shall a man leave his father and his mother and shall cleave unto his wife, and they shall be one flesh. There is no word in the Hebrew or the Greek for glue, but the closest thing that you could use for the word glue in the Hebrew would be this word cleave. It's the same word that's used of one of David's mighty men called Eliezer, who held onto the sword so hard, his hand clave onto the sword, that when he was done fighting the Philistines, they couldn't pry his hand away from the sword. That's the word that's used here. It means a connection, like an epoxy glue almost, a seal that is absolutely permanent, a cleaving. So that from the beginning, it was always taught that divorce is not a possibility. So guess what, folks? The Lord just answered the question. The question was, is it lawful for a man to put away a wife for any reason? And Jesus just answered the question. Oh, we could close the message up right now, because there he says, wherefore they that are no more twain but one flesh, what therefore God hath joined together, let no man put asunder. There's the answer to question number one. What was question number one? Is it lawful to put away a wife, divorce, for any reason? And the answer is no. That's why in Mark and Luke, there's not even an exception clause mentioned. Jesus answered the question. It's the way it's always been. We'll be back to Matthew 19, but would you look over at Malachi chapter 2? I personally believe this is the strongest passage in all the Bible against divorce. We never hear it mentioned. You don't ever see it in books, but it's the strongest passage in all the Bible, because this goes back to one of our assumptions that we decided to start our message on, that God cannot change. He's absolute. And that the Bible cannot contradict itself. Malachi chapter 2, verse 14. Yet ye say,

treacherously, yet is she thy companion and the wife of thy covenant. Did you know that marriage is not a contract between two individuals? Matter of fact, I don't mind if you want to call it a partnership. I can understand that concept, and in some ways that's even a good thought or metaphor, maybe even to picture the partnership. But let me tell you, marriage is a covenant, and that's the way we define marriage. Several weeks ago, that's the way we define marriage, was it is a covenant. And a covenant is not based upon distrust. A covenant is not based upon your word with somebody else. It's based upon your own faith and trust in your own word. In other words, when a young man and a young lady and a man and wife stand at the wedding altar, they don't say a contract to each other. They don't sign a piece of paper and a license. They make a covenant with each other and with God. I would mention this to you. If you do believe that divorce is possible in any situation, please, whatever you do, don't put till death do you part in your wedding vows. My friend, you're going against a major vow and covenant that you said to that individual and with God Almighty. And by the way, take those words out and see if your spouse wants to marry you. Now, I don't think we ought to put the till death do us part in there. My friend, if you ever say those words to an individual in the presence of witnesses, to God and to that individual, then let it be till death do you part. Don't be going around making a covenant and then breaking that vows and covenant. Continues on. And did not he make one? Yet had he the residue of the Spirit, and wherefore one? That he might seek a godly seed. Therefore take heed to your spirit, and let none deal treacherously against the wife of his youth. For the Lord, the God of Israel, saith that he hateth putting away. For one covereth violence with his garment, saith the Lord of hosts. Therefore take heed to your spirit, that ye deal not treacherously. Notice here, the Lord God, the God of Israel, saith that he hateth putting away. It's referring to divorce. Now we have a major problem at this point. Remember another one of our assumptions coming in to this message, that we have to be able to be mature enough to divide between the sin and the sinner. See, if you don't, you're going to get all upset at this point and you're not going to listen any longer. God hates divorce. There can never be a time that God winks at it after he hates it. He's not God. He's no longer immutable. He's no longer holy. If there ever was one marriage, one situation, that they got a divorce and God said, well, it was okay in that situation. I just kind of winked at that one. It's okay. Then he's no longer God. Because God must be absolute. Now, some of you are saying, oh, Jim, you don't know the situation that I know about so-and-so and how this happened, and they were only married for 3 weeks and she left him, and oh, you just don't know. No, no, no. What you got to do here now, you got to be mature enough to separate the sin from the sinner. It's still wrong, friend. It doesn't matter who does it, under what circumstances they do it. God says he hates putting away. There can never be an exception to his hate. There can't be, I hate it except when this happens. That's why our exception clause, we're going to explain tonight really what it's talking about. It really wasn't even a marriage that God ordained to begin with. That's the only exception, is when it's really not a marriage that God instituted. And I'll explain that in a minute. So we see here in Malachi chapter 2 that the question is answered very well by Jesus in Matthew 19. We could end the whole message at verse 6 in Matthew 19 because he finishes this. They said, is it lawful to put away anyone for any reason? No. Wasn't that way from the beginning? Well, now they think they've got him when we go back to Matthew 19. And now we go to question number 2. Question number 1's answered. That settles it. Divorce is not possible. From the beginning, it never was. But they think they've got him, so they ask question number 2. They say unto him, why did Moses then command to give a writing of divorcement and to put her away? Now we have question 2. And he saith unto them, Moses, because of the hardness of your hearts, suffered you to put away your wives. But from the beginning it was not so. Now,

0: Go to that passage in Deuteronomy chapter 24. We'll be back to Matthew 19. Look over at Deuteronomy 24, and I think it would do you well to turn there. If you're sitting next to someone who doesn't have a Bible, share your Bible with them. Because I think we're so misunderstood and so misinformed about God's Word. In Deuteronomy chapter 24, we see the very passage that these Jewish Pharisees and scribes tried to trap Jesus in. Deuteronomy 24, verse 1, it says, "When a man hath taken a wife and married her, and it come to pass that she find no favor in his eyes, because he hath found some uncleanness in her, then let him write her a bill of divorcement, and give it in her hand, and send her out of his house. When she is departed out of his house, she may go and be another man's wife. And if the latter husband hate her, and write her a bill of divorcement, and giveth it in her hand, and sendeth her out of his house, or if the latter husband die, which took her to be his wife, her former husband, which sent her away, may not take her again to be his wife." We can continue on. Matter of fact, it would be good to go read down to verse 5. "When a man hath taken a new wife, he shall not go out to war, neither shall he be charged with any business, but he shall be free at home 1 year, and shall cheer up his wife, which he hath taken." Well, there's some guidelines here. Let's look back at verse number 1, and I want you to see the word uncleanness, because, boy, that caused a lot of problems. It caused so many problems. What does uncleanness mean? He could put away his wife for uncleanness. What does that mean? Well, there were two Jewish schools on that. There was the Jewish school of Shema, and that was the conservative one, and that said that uncleanness was adultery. But then there was another Jewish school, more liberal, Hillel. And that Jewish school said for any reason at all, they weren't getting along. Incompatibility. So there was a controversy between these two. They came to Jesus in Matthew 19 and tried to trick him. They tried to get him, okay, which one's he going to fall in, the Shammai or Hillel school? We're going to trap him, boy. We're going to get him good on this thing. They were blown away that he said, no, divorce isn't possible at all. What? Well, then what about Moses? Question number 2. Then what about, why did Moses do that? Well, I'll answer that. The only reason why he did that was because of the hardness of their heart. The whole idea of the book of Deuteronomy here is to give guidelines. People of Israel, don't you live like the Canaanites. Don't you live like the Canaanites. The Canaanites were going around wife swapping. One wife this night, another week, another wife next week, another wife next month. Don't you live like the Canaanites live. Don't you do what they do. Matter of fact, let me show you something. Look at Deuteronomy chapter 22 and verse 22. Look at Deuteronomy 22, 22. Here's the ideal. This was a command. If you're going to get a divorce, then you've got to write a legal document. Man alive, what kind of society are you going to have? You're going to have polygamy going on because you're going to really have this wife this week, this wife next week, and it's just going to be terrible. If. The command wasn't when you get a divorce. The command was if. If you get a divorce, you must give that woman a legal document. Man, otherwise, what kind of society are you going to have? Here's the idea. Look at Deuteronomy 22, 22. If a man be found lying with a woman married to a husband, then they shall both of them die, both the man that lay with the woman and the woman. So shalt thou put away evil from Israel. You know, isn't it amazing? You want to use Deuteronomy 24, 1 through 5, but you don't want to go to Deuteronomy 22, 22 when adultery is found. No, you can't have your cake and eat it too. Look over verses 28 and 29 of Deuteronomy 22. If a man find a damsel that is a virgin, which is not betrothed, and lay hold on her and lie with her, and they be found, then the man that lay with her shall give unto the damsel's father 50 shekels of silver, and she shall be his wife, because he hath humbled her. He may not put her away all his days. You know, to go to Deuteronomy 24, 1 through 5 and say, well, you know, there was conditions. And please, whatever you do, friend, whatever you do, do not do this argument. Well, you know, if Moses allowed divorce under the law, well, shouldn't we allow divorce under grace? We're in the New Testament now. And if the Old Testament allowed divorce, shouldn't we allow divorce in the New Testament under grace? Oh, friend, That is without a doubt the most wicked, carnal of every argument you could ever give. Grace was not given for us to do wrong. God's grace was given for us to do right. God gave us grace not for to have lasciviousness. God gave us grace to live righteously. Oh, don't ever take the grace of God and say, well, you know, if under the law they gave divorce, well, surely under grace we should have divorce. No, just the opposite. And doesn't the Lord do that in the Sermon on the Mount? He raises the standard. You have heard it said, thou shalt not hate, but I tell you, or excuse me, thou shalt not kill, but I tell you, if you hate in your heart, you've already killed your brother. You've heard it said of old, thou shalt not commit adultery, but I say unto you that if a man lusteth in his heart after a woman, he's already committed adultery. No, the New Testament is a higher standard. Why is it higher in the New Testament? Because we have grace to do what's right. Oh, friend, don't look at Deuteronomy 24 and say, well, you know, they let it go in the Old Testament under the law. We ought to have divorce under grace. No, just the opposite. Because we're under grace, we ought to be able to restore our marriage like Hosea did with Gomer. Friend, I want to tell you, we have gotten so messed up in our thinking. The biggest attack, we're so upset about what's happening in San Francisco. We're so upset about what's happened in Vermont. We're so angry as Christians about what's going on in our society. But friend, the thing that opened the dike, the thing that opened the dam, was divorce in Christianity. That's what messed it all up. Friend, and whenever, and I cannot tell you how it hurts to hear of young people that went through this college, and years down the road you hear, oh, they got a divorce. Oh, this couple got a divorce. Where were they in chapel? Where were they in church? Did they never make a decision that I ask you to make tonight? God, if you ever allow me to get married, that will be till death do us part. Well, let's get to it. I know you're all wondering. Yeah, but what about verse 9, Jim? Well, let's look at verse 9 in Matthew 19. And I say unto you, whosoever shall put away his wife, except it be for adultery, and shall marry another, committeth adultery. Your Bible doesn't say that. Your Bible says fornication. And there's a very important reason. Matter of fact, that's the key to the whole exception clause. And I say unto you, whosoever shall put away his wife except it be for fornication, and shall marry another, committeth adultery, and whoso marrieth her which is put away doth commit adultery. Well, the key word here, there's without any question, is the word fornication. Matter of fact, if you notice in the Matthew 5 passage in the Sermon on the Mount, it is also mentioned fornication. Adultery is not mentioned. It's fornication. Is he going to contradict everything he said in verse 6 and 8? Hey, listen, if you commit adultery, then there is an exception. Then you can go ahead and get a divorce. He doesn't mention adultery. He uses the word fornication. He would absolutely contradict everything he just said if there was an exception. That's why in Romans chapter 7, verse 2 and 3, the Bible says, for the woman which hath a husband is bound by the law to her husband so long as he liveth. But if the husband be dead, she is loosed from the law of her husband, so that if while her husband liveth, she be married to another man, she shall be called an adulteress. But if her husband be dead, she is freed from that law, so that she is no adulteress, though she be married to another man. Hey, listen, there is no way that you can get out of marriage scripturally once you're in it. And adultery is not even mentioned. What is only mentioned here is an exception for fornication. So we better define the word fornication, don't you think? It's kind of important in this exception clause. There's only three possible meanings of fornication. Number one, it is a broad term. It's the word porneia. We get pornography from. It can be used as a broad term. Illegal sexual activity outside of the bonds of marriage. That could be anything. That could be from your thought life to any kind of sexual sin outside of marriage. That's the broad term. Number two, premarital impurity. Before one's married, if they have immoral activities, it's called fornication. But number three is without a question. You know, when the plain sense of Scripture makes right sense, we don't need to look for any other sense. When it makes common sense. And the third possibility for fornication is marriages that are not instituted, accepted, recognized, or ordained of God. Where in the Bible do you get that for fornication? Oh, write these down. 1 Corinthians 5:1, incest. It is reported commonly that there is fornication among you. And such fornication is not so much as named among the Gentiles that one should have his father's wife. We're talking about incest, but they use the word fornication because it is very proper to use fornication when it deals with a marriage that is not instituted, recognized, or ordained of God. And incest is not ordained of God. So the word fornication is mentioned. Homosexual marriages, Jude verse 7. Even as Sodom and Gomorrah and the cities about them in like manner, giving themselves over to fornication and going after strange flesh, are set forth for an example, suffering the vengeance of eternal fire. Now listen to this. This is really good. Another marriage that is not recognized, instituted, accepted, or ordained of God is homosexual marriages. It's not. In God's eyes, He does not consider two men or two women coming together in marriage. Now the government might, but God will never recognize that. That's not a marriage. So God calls it fornication in Jude 7. He'll never recognize incest as an ordained marriage. Therefore, it's called fornication. Polygamy. Hebrews chapter 12, verse 16, Esau. I won't take time, but it's Hebrews 12, 16. It says that Esau was a fornicator. Why? He had many wives. Polygamy. Polygamy is not instituted or ordained or accepted by God. So it's called fornication. Now listen to me. Why he uses the word fornication in Matthew 19 and not adultery is because what he is dealing with is there is an exception. You can get a divorce. There's an exception. You want to know what it is? When it wasn't a marriage to begin with in God's eyes. In God's eyes. Now again, the United States of America may one day recognize homosexual marriages. And if two homosexuals ever get married and they get saved, what should they do? They should get a divorce. They should get a divorce. Because there's your exception for fornication. God never recognized it to begin with. And my friend, I want you to know, the exception clause are for marriages that have never been ordained of God. You say, Jim, how do you know that for sure? You know how I know it for sure? Verse 10. The verse that is never quoted when anyone goes to Matthew 19. This is how I know that Jesus was referring to marriages that are not ordained of God. Look at verse 10. His disciples say unto him, if the case of the man be so with his wife, it is not good to marry. Notice number one, who is it? It is not the Pharisees saying this, it is the disciples. So here you have these disciples that were sitting listening to the whole conversation. Maybe Peter and them always wondered, you know, I wonder where our Lord is on marriage and divorce. And one day the Pharisees come and they ask him the question, is it lawful at all for any reason to ever get a divorce? Never was from the beginning. God settled it. Jesus settled the answer to that as a no-brainer, guys. Can't you Pharisees do better than that? No way. Divorce is never possible. What? Boy, in the school of Shammai, in the school of Hillel is going, what are you talking about? What about Deuteronomy chapter 24, 1 through 5, where he gave a bill of divorce? Yeah, that was for the hardness of their heart. It wasn't God's will from the beginning. It never has been God's will. And it is never right. And that's why it was a legal question in Matthew, the Gospel of Matthew, written to Jews, deals with a legal question. And he says, and I say unto you, whosoever shall put away his wife except it be for fornication, a marriage that could never be ordained of God, incest, homosexual, or polygamy. Okay, now listen. And the disciples are listening to all this, and they go, you're kidding me. You can't ever get a divorce? There's no way possible you can ever get a divorce? Well then, look at verse 10. Well then, it's just best we never get married. Oh no, that's not the right answer. But definitely the disciples understood the right answer. They understood that Jesus closed the door, sealed it, locked it. There's no door called divorce according to God. It can never happen. God showed it. I got to tell you, we need to respond to what God said. Our time is running short. I want to quickly turn over to 1 Corinthians chapter 7, if you could. And I know that a lot of people use this as, well, what about they are no longer under bondage? Let's look at this very quickly, and then we can close up. I want to tell you right now, I am not going to be able to finish this message tonight in the area of, well, what if I've already been divorced? I want you to know I have 5 points for you. I believe that God doesn't put you on the shelf. I believe you can still find the will of God. The vessel that he made of clay was marred, so he made it again another vessel. Our church has welcomed many a divorced individual. But I want to tell you something, friend. Our church has welcomed many drug addicts that have been saved. See, we need to admit that divorce is a sin. You'll never get forgiveness from God until you admit that you've sinned. In 1 Corinthians chapter 7, we begin in verse 10, it says, "And unto the married I command, yet not I, but the Lord commands. Let not the wife depart from her husband, but, and if she depart, let her remain unmarried or be reconciled to her husband, and let not the husband put away his wife." That's pretty simple understanding there, isn't it? "But to the rest speak I, not the Lord. If any brother hath a wife that believeth not, and she be pleased to dwell with him, let him not put her away. That unsaved one wants to stay with you, spouse, you keep him. And the woman which hath a husband that believeth not, and if he be pleased to dwell with her, let her not leave him. For the unbelieving husband is sanctified by the wife, and the unbelieving wife is sanctified by the husband." Look at verse 15. "For if the unbelieving depart, let him depart. A brother or sister is not under bondage in such cases." There you go. They're not under bondage. What are they not under bondage? Keep it in its context. They're not under bondage to go try to restore the marriage. Never gave them freedom to go remarry. Never gave them freedom to initiate the divorce. They're just, if that person leaves, they're not under bondage to go get them. Because look at the context here. "But God hath called us to peace. For what knowest thou, O wife, whether thou shalt save thy husband? Or how knowest thou, O man, whether thou shalt save thy wife?" Hey, you know what? You've got to stay unmarried because maybe one day your unsaved husband or your unsaved wife is going to get saved and you can restore the marriage again. So where you're not under bondage doesn't mean, hey, I'm free now. He left me. She left me. I was a Christian. I wanted it to work, but it didn't work and she left me. He left me. Now I'm not under bondage. You're not under bondage to try to make it work, but that sure didn't give you freedom to go and remarry. Look at verse 39, kind of sums it all up. "The wife is bound by the law as long as her husband liveth." So there is bondage, isn't there? Yeah, that she stays. Now, he might have left her. She might leave him. But if her husband be dead, she is at liberty. That's the only thing that can end that marriage covenant. See, no one ever goes to verse 39. It clears it all up. In its context, all of these passages are so understandable. Problem is, we live in a society and we all know people. My family's racked with divorce. My relatives have so many, and I love my relatives, but I've got to have the maturity to decipher between the sin and the sinner. Young person, I'm not attacking anybody tonight or any situation tonight. We're trying to preach God's word. And I close with this story. Several years ago, I was at Cordova Mall with my son, and we were buying a pair of tennis shoes. We came into one of those sport shoe places. We picked out a pair of shoes. When I walked into the store, he was the manager, I found out later, but the guy caught eyes with me, and he kind of gave me a smile, kind of like, I know you, but I didn't know him, or I didn't remember him, or whatever. I didn't know what the situation was. But I remember we kind of, you just had that look like, that guy's looking at me like he knows me. We came up to the counter with the shoes. He punched it in the cash register, and I don't remember what it was, $40, $50, whatever. And I brought up my credit card, and I handed it to him. He says, no. I said, why? He says, no, these shoes, we're able to give certain promotional shoes out, and I'm giving you these shoes. Jim Shetler. And I said, well, obviously you know me. I don't know you, though, or do I? He says, no, you never met me before. He said, several weeks ago, I was watching your telecast. And as I was watching your telecast, you were preaching on divorce. And you went through the scriptures. And I want you to know that night, Jim, that Sunday night after I watched your telecast, I got on my knees. And I said, God, I won't leave her, even though she's been unfaithful to me. He said to me, Jim, that following day on Monday, I had an appointment with my lawyer to get a divorce from my wife, who was unfaithful, and I thought I had grounds. He said, Jim, that was several weeks ago. Matter of fact, I think he even said several months ago. He said, Jim, I didn't do it. I forgave her. And he got all choked up. And he says, Jim, today, our marriage is better than it's ever been. And I said, amen. I got free shoes. No. I'll tell you this. I could have cared less about those tennis shoes at that moment. I looked at that guy and I said, hey, don't hear many of those stories anymore. I said, praise the Lord. Where are the Hoseas that will love their spouse no matter what happens? Hey, I don't know what the future holds. I can honestly say with all my heart, I pray that every one of you young men and young ladies will get into a marriage and divorce will never be mentioned. It'll never be used as a leverage or anything. I pray to God that your spouse will be faithful and you'll be faithful. But the chances are, some of you are going to go and you're going to hit some big walls and you're going to go through some big valleys. And you're even going to get counsel from Bible believers that will say, well, you know, there is an exception that you can get a divorce. And friend, if you come into the scriptures with that thinking, you're going to mess your mind up. I got to believe that there may be a high school young person that's visiting tonight. I have an 11-year-old boy tonight in this auditorium that I pray will make a decision. And I want to tell you something. You may be a high school young person, and you came down to look at college, but you know what? Maybe the biggest decision you will ever make outside of your salvation is the decision you make tonight to say, dear God, if I ever get in a covenant relationship with you and another young lady or a young man in marriage, God, I will never leave that vow. I will never leave my covenant of marriage. And tonight I'm asking, I beseech you, therefore, that you present your bodies a living sacrifice by what God has done for you, and that you'll say tonight, dear God, if I ever come into a marital relationship with another person, I will never leave those vows. March 31st, 2004, front of my Bible, back of my Bible, somewhere in my Bible, Matthew 19 in my Bible, Mark 10 in my Bible. God, I wrote it down. Oh, Lord, it hurts right now. Oh, God, it's going to be so hard up ahead. But for better, for worse, for richer, for poor, in sickness and in health, till death do us part. Let not man put asunder. It is your command never to get a divorce. Heads are bowed and eyes are closed. That little seat that you're in tonight.
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2: Likely, if you're like me, you'll never remember most of the facts, names, dates, I'm sorry, faculty, the things that we learn in the classroom. There may be principles, there may be ways of thinking that stick with you, but the academics may not be those that stick with you the most. I hope it's something more meaningful, something more substantial, that when you graduate Pensacola Christian College, you look back on with gratitude because what you got here was unlike something you could get anywhere else. Pensacola Christian College is unique, distinct, different. Yeah, that's on purpose. And what you get here, you can't get anywhere else. One of the things I pray you get while you're here, dear friends, I am honestly praying this before God, I pray, that you'll find spiritual growth. You'll take advantage of an opportunity for spiritual growth. We like to say it this way among our team. We want to promote an environment that's conducive to spiritual growth. I'm so glad you chose PCC and not a state college. Not to bash the state university system, but you know about the junk that goes on there. You know what they have to deal with. You know about the peer pressure, the moral pressure. You know what you've heard what it's like on those campuses. I pray that here you'll find an environment that's conducive to your growth and that you'll take advantage of it, that sticks with you while you're here. Can't make it happen. It's your college experience. That's between you and God. So we'll provide an environment for you. I pray you take advantage of it. The Bible says in Matthew 5, "Blessed are they which do hunger and thirst after righteousness, for they shall be filled." Here's my prayer, dear student. I pray that you'll form an appetite while you're here for God, for truth, for what's right. Yeah, you're built to do something. You're built to be something unique. You've got certain skills. You're getting certain knowledge here. But I pray that the thing that sticks with you is that appetite. 2 Peter 3, grow in grace in the knowledge of our Lord and Savior Jesus Christ. That's what I want for you. I'm praying you do well academically. I pray that you have fun and your experience is memorable. But honestly, you can get that anywhere. As your president, I'm praying that you'll grow spiritually. Secondly, that you'll have peaceful relations. Not discord or division between families or churches or factions or institutions. I pray that the Lord will give you a sense of unity, that you'll value harmony and positive interaction. I pray that Pensacola, your experience here at PCC, will be one of harmony, of racial harmony. There's no place, there's no tolerance in this place for division, for divisive language, for actions that belittle, demean, or call out something in our nature that God has given us, namely the color of our skin. So I pray that you'll find harmony and you'll form the habit of peaceful interaction. Is this making sense to you? I pray that what you get here will carry on through your lifetime, that your interpersonal relations will not be filled with, well, social media, bickering, with hiding behind a fake name, putting stuff out there that's snarky, trying to get a rise out of somebody else. That's not the habit to have. Dear friend, there's more to life than being followed this weekend by somebody who thought you were funny, but when you make fun of somebody else. I pray that your interaction will be peaceful. Only by pride cometh contention, Proverbs reminds us. So I pray that you'll find humility. I pray as well that you'll recompense no man evil for evil, but provide things honest in the sight of all men. And if it be possible, as much as lieth in you, live peaceably. There's something about the esprit de corps at Pensacola Christian College. Yeah, we're all eagles. We're all proud of PCC. We're proud of our alma mater. At least I hope that you are. You're certainly proud of your friends, what God's called you to do. I pray all of that will lead to peaceful relations. I'm hurrying on. I pray that what sticks with you, more than your academics, more than your college experience, is a confident resolve. Not confusion, not a challenge to scriptural worldview, How many stories have you heard about individuals who went to a state school and their faith was absolutely torn out from under them? I'm thankful for Pensacola Christian. I'm thankful for what I got at Pensacola Christian College that didn't tear me down doctrinally in terms of worldview. And that's what I want for you. I want you to be confident in your resolve, in the authority of Scripture, in biblical truth. Today's youth, you are having to deal with things that you're not meant to have to deal with. These poor children from kindergarten on up are dealing with gender issues, questioning who they are and how God made them. That's not what children are meant to be. I pray that your children won't have to deal with that. The fear of the Lord is the beginning, or is strong confidence, and his children shall have a place of refuge. Your confidence begins when you respect God and know who he is as creator of all, as Lord of your life. And though the world would encamp a host against you, your heart won't fear. When war rises up, when people battle for what you believe, you can be confident in Scripture. I pray that you'll get personal satisfaction from a job well done, from a good work ethic. Many of us, we get out of college and we think, man, I have arrived and I deserve pay. Let me tell you, dear friend, what you need to do is put in your time. Get some experience. Your college gives you a base. Now get out there and put in time. Denise and I have been here for 33 years professionally in this ministry. And I'm so thankful for the time well spent in growing professionally. Someday you'll look back over decades of time and you'll say, thank you, God, for the way you've brought me to another place. Thank you for the satisfaction I've got from working hard, the fulfillment I have in doing what you've called me and made me to do. That's what I pray that you'll have. Find what God has for you and stick with it. Delight yourself in the Lord. He'll give you the desires of your heart. You're going to eat the labor of your hands, and you'll be happy. You'll be fulfilled. It'll be well with you. There's nothing like, I'm telling you, as much as we hate work, there's nothing like going home at the end of the day spent and saying, wow, what a great day. I'm tired, I'm worn out, but I'm doing what God called me to do. I pray that you'll find that satisfaction. It's not about how much luxury we can find. It's not about how easy, how much money. It's about whether or not we're fulfilling what God's called us to do. And then finally, I pray, friend, that what you take from Pensacola Christian College is a clean conscience. Pillow your head at night, thanking God for the opportunity not to have guilt and remorse. It's a terrible way to live. Some of you are living this way. And I don't want to call you out, but when you skip church, when you skip chapel, when you hide, when you go off campus and do things you shouldn't do, you come back on, and I know your heart because I remember what I was like as a college student. And I remember the guilt, the remorse, the I hope he didn't catch me. I remember walking around campus with this level of, it's no place to live. And it wasn't until God got a hold of my heart after my sophomore year, and he said, you don't have to live that way. Stop it. Just do what you know is right. I pray that you'll have a clean conscience. And herein do I exercise myself, to have always a conscience, void of offense, toward God, first of all. I'm going to do what's right before him and toward men. Unto the pure, all things are pure, but unto them that are defiled and unbelieving is nothing pure. Do you have friends around you who everything's a joke, everything's an innuendo, there's not right? I pray that you'll cut through all of that, that you'll have a clean conscience. as your friend and as your college president, I'm praying for spiritual growth, peaceful relations, confident resolve, personal satisfaction, and a clean conscience.
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3: The scene opens in northern Israel at Carmel, with the great Mediterranean Sea just a few miles to the west, and to the east and the south, the important town of Megiddo and the Jezreel Valley. It's a beautiful area of the country. And as we see that scene on this beautiful morning, suddenly our attention is caught by a sight on the road that leads from the south up toward Carmel. As we gaze upon it from some distance, as the prophet did, it becomes apparent that this is a scene of crisis and distress. As the action gets closer to the prophet, he is able to make out with his eyes that this is a woman who is coming. She is riding a donkey. She is accompanied by a servant, and they are moving as rapidly as the poor little donkey can move. As a matter of fact, the scripture tells us that she had saddled the donkey herself and had commanded her servant to drive and not to slack for anything unless she told him to. And so they came up the road in haste toward Carmel. The donkey was perhaps exhausted after this journey of several miles, and they reached the home of Elisha the prophet. The woman that we see who has made this crisis journey is a woman that we know to be a great woman, because that's the description the scripture gives of her in 2 Kings chapter 4, verse 8. As we look at her, we discover some reasons why the Bible describes her as a great woman. She is, first of all, a spiritual woman. She is a woman who trusted God. That becomes very apparent. She is a great woman because she is capable and diligent and was a woman who took charge of her household. It strikes me that she is an illustration, a picture of the virtuous woman of Proverbs chapter 31. And so the Bible describes her as a great woman. We do not know her name. She comes from the town of Shunem, which is some 11 miles away from Megiddo and south of Carmel. She is known in the Bible as the Shunammite woman because she comes from Shunem. Other than that, we do not know her name. Some years prior to this particular afternoon, as we are gazing upon this scene, some years earlier, she had noticed on a number of occasions this prophet passing by her house on his way to and from Carmel and down to the southern regions of Israel. And on one particular occasion, she had called out to him and stopped him and asked him if he would like to come in for something to eat, for bread, the scripture says. And Elisha stopped and ate there in her home. After several occasions of this, this great woman, this Shunammite woman, said to her husband, "I perceive that this is a godly man. So let's build a chamber for him on the wall." And they did so, the first prophet's chamber that we know of. Many of our churches today still have prophet's chambers. And so she and her husband built a little room for Elisha there. They placed a table and a lamp there, a candle, and a bed for him. And so over time, it became customary for Elisha, when he was traveling up and down that highway, that he would stop there and spend the night. He had a place where he could stay overnight. On one of these occasions, Elisha's heart was so moved and touched with gratitude that he asked his servant Gehazi to go speak to this woman of Shunem and ask her what could Elisha do for her. He was so grateful. And her reply was a humble reply. I think it told something of her character too. She said, I'm just one of my people. In other words, she was saying, I'm satisfied. I have a good life. I don't need anything. And so Gehazi, Elisha's servant, went back to Elisha and reported that that was her answer. And Elisha said to Gehazi, well, what can we do for her? And Gehazi reminded Elisha that this woman had no children, none at all, and her husband was elderly. And so Elisha told this Shunammite woman, in about a year, around according to the time of life, you're going to have a son. Well, now, that was really saying something. And she reacted as most of us would have, you don't really understand. But Elisha, the man of God, had spoken. And lo and behold, some months later, a little boy, baby, was born into that home. Now, I can imagine how thrilled this lady was and how thrilled her husband must have been. He was an elderly man, and here they had a little baby boy, finally, after all of these years. And so she cherished this little child. Now, several years have passed, and on this particular afternoon, as we see that scene of the woman rushing up the road with her donkey and her servant, that day had started out like most days in that beautiful region of Israel. I would suppose, based on the circumstances, that it was a beautiful morning. I'm sure as the sun came up from the east, its rays reflected early in the morning off the peak of Mount Carmel to the west. And her husband rose up early in the morning. It was harvest time, and the reapers were there. And so she got breakfast for her husband, I'm sure, and he started out for the fields with the reapers who were going to help with the harvest that day. And her little boy got out of bed, as he always did, and I'm sure as a mother she prepared a good breakfast for him. She loved him so much. He had just been a light in her life these few years. And I can almost hear him say, the scripture does not record these words for us, but understand that this is a normal household, and I can almost hear him say to his mother, Mother, I want to go out to the field. Daddy's not very far away. He's just in the field over there. Now, he's still a little boy, but she knows things are safe, and so she says that will be okay. And so the little boy goes out to the field where his father and the reapers are. As the morning begins to wear on a little bit, he's not feeling well. And finally, he complains to his father, my head hurts. He had a terrible headache. And his father told one of the young men, one of the reapers, to take his little son back to the house where his mother was because she'd take care of him. Mothers are good at that, you know. And so this young man took this little child who was the joy and light of this family back to the house. See him if you will. The scripture references this in a way. See him if you will as he sits in his mother's lap and she cuddles him to her. He's her little boy. The scripture says that he was on her knees. He was sitting in her lap. And he didn't get better. And she tried her best to minister to his needs, to do something for him. But as he grew worse, I can see her rocking back and forth and holding him close and speaking to him and telling him it's going to be all right. And I think I can hear her also praying to God, crying out to the Lord, What's the matter with my little boy? My son is sick. Oh, God, help him. And at noon, her little boy died. She sent word to the field. She did not tell her husband he had died. She was a great woman, and she had made a decision what to do, and there was no time to lose. She sent word out to the field for her husband to send her one of the servants and a donkey. And so the servant came, and she saddled the donkey herself. And she had told him, "You drive on toward Carmel, and don't slow up for anybody. Don't speak to anybody. Don't do anything unless I tell you to." And so now Elisha sees this woman as she is rushing her way toward his house. Elisha says to Gehazi, "This is the Shunammite woman who is coming. This is the woman to whom the little baby was born." And so he sent Gehazi out to meet her. And Gehazi asked her if all was well, and she said, "All is well." But she kept right on rushing. She didn't stop for Gehazi. Gehazi hurried back to his master, but the woman was there, right there behind him. And she told Elisha that her baby was dead. She reminded Elisha that she hadn't asked for a baby. "Why would this happen? I didn't ask for this. But my little baby is dead. What will you do, Elisha?" I would point out that she felt Elisha could do something. And so Elisha, understanding the urgency of this, said to Gehazi, who undoubtedly was younger, "Gehazi, you take my staff and you rush back to the home. And when you get there, you go in where the little boy is lying and you lay my staff over his body." And so Gehazi started out quickly. The woman would not follow him, this Shunammite woman. She said to Elisha, "I'm not going to leave you." And so Elisha hurried and made his way also with the woman with him, following in the steps of Gehazi to the south toward her home. When Gehazi got there first, he did what he had been told to do. He obeyed. He took Elisha's staff and he laid it over the body of the little boy who was dead. And as he did so, nothing happened. There was no stir, no sign of life, no warmth coming back into the flesh, nothing. And so Gehazi rushes back to Elisha and reports that the child is dead. Elisha and the woman make their way to the home, and Elisha goes in where the body of the little boy lies. And Elisha stretches himself upon the body and he prays to God. He gets up and he walks around. There's warmth returning to the flesh. He turns back to this little boy. He stretches himself upon him again and prays to the Lord. And the child sneezes 7 times and wakes up. And this little dead boy, whose flesh had already grown cold, who had been dead for several hours, this little boy came back to life, and Elisha restored him to the heart of this great woman of Shunem. Now, my dear friend, that's a marvelous story. It's more than a story. It is a factual, historical account of something miraculous which took place. How do I know that? Some people will brand me simplistic, but I mean it with all my heart, because the Bible tells me so, and what this book says is absolutely so. You can trust it for your beliefs doctrinally. You can trust it in science. You can trust it in history. There is no error in this book. And so the Bible tells us how God used his prophet, Elisha, to bring this little boy back to life. But in this account, we can learn some lessons for ourselves, because in this account, we see a man, a servant, by the name of Gehazi, who had no power. And I'd like for us to look at these lessons this morning, these observations about Gehazi, who had no power, in this message that I've entitled, Gehazi, the Failure of a Servant. My first observation for you, and you may want to have your Bibles open to 2 Kings chapter 4 and following. My first observation is this: Gehazi was privileged. Now stop and think about it for just a moment. Gehazi was privileged. Gehazi was to Elisha essentially what Elisha had been to Elijah. Do you remember that? Now, Elisha had been Elijah's servant, and he had seen all the wonderful things God had done through the ministry of Elijah. Now, Gehazi, a younger man, is Elisha's servant, and he had seen great things. In 2 Kings chapter 4, he had seen God work a miracle in the birth of this Shunammite's son. That did seem like an impossibility, but with God, nothing is impossible. And he saw his master Elisha announce the program of God that this lady was going to have a little child. And Gehazi saw that come to pass. My, what a privilege to see God work in such a mighty way. Gehazi had been present when the child came back to life. Do you understand that this does not happen all the time? It happened with Jesus when he brought some back to life. But Gehazi was present and he saw a dead person live again. And he knew this child was dead. My, what a privileged person to see the power of God and the working of God in such a mighty way. Gehazi saw the saving of lives by the Lord through Elisha in the poisoned soup which was made. This is recorded for us in chapter 4 of 2 Kings and verse 38. And Elisha came again to Gilgal, and there was a dearth in the land, and the sons of the prophets were sitting before him. And he said unto his servant, that's Gehazi, set on the great pot and seethe the pottage. This is the soup for the sons of the prophets. And they were gathering vegetables to put into that big pot of soup that they were going to eat. And one of these young men went out into the fields in the forest, and he found some good-looking vegetables, and he gathered them. They're called gourds in the scripture. They must have been something like little melons or cucumbers or something like that. And he gathered them and brought them back, and I suppose cut them up and put them into the pot. And my, that stew must have smelled good to these men. Food was hard to get by in these days. And so they were looking forward to a good supper together. It was a simple one, but it was going to be good. And they began to eat the pottage, the soup out of this pot. And verse 41 says, that's plural. They cried out. They didn't just speak it softly. I imagine that these young men, these sons of the prophets, were probably grabbing their stomachs, their abdomens in pain, perhaps double over, and they began to cry out to Elisha and say, there's death in the pot. This soup is poisoned. And Elisha had called for some meal, and he poured that into the pot and stirred it and said, now go on and eat. And they ate, and everybody got well instantly, I think. And they went on and had a good supper. Gehazi was there. Gehazi was stirring that pot when all of this took place. Gehazi saw that wonderful miracle. What a privileged servant he was to see God's hand in such a mighty way. Gehazi was present when God, using Elisha, fed several hundred people with only 20 loaves of barley. Now get the picture. This is found in 2 Kings chapter 4 also, around verse 42.

brings these loaves of bread, this young man brings these loaves of bread. And so Elisha says, okay, set that before the people and let's feed the people. Verse 42 of chapter 4, there came a man from Baal Shalisha and brought the man of God bread of the first fruits, 20 loaves of barley and full ears of corn in the husk thereof. And that was grain, not the kind of corn that we eat corn on the cob today. These were small little grain heads. And he said, give unto the people that they may eat. And then Gehazi, Elisha's servant, is the one who passed it out. And at the end of that meal, after Elisha fed all of those several hundred people with those few loaves, at the end of the meal, they gathered up what was left over. Verse 44, so he set it before them, and they did eat and left thereof, according to the word of the Lord. Does that sound like Jesus? Jesus feeding the 5,000 with the little loaves and fishes, and here they gather up the 12 baskets full that are left over. My, what Gehazi had observed. What a miracle. This is a privileged servant of the prophet. And then, of course, there was the healing of Naaman's leprosy in 2 Kings chapter 5. I think most of you know the account of that. In 2 Kings chapter 5, Naaman was a mighty man, but he had leprosy, and he was sent to Israel to the king to inquire for some healing of his leprosy, and the king despaired over that. He couldn't do that. But Elisha sent for Naaman and said, come over to my house. And Naaman went, and Elisha told him to go dip in the Jordan 7 times, and ultimately he did so, and he was healed of his leprosy. Incredible. What a privileged servant Gehazi was to see the might of God and the hand of God as God used his master Elisha in his servant, as his servant. And so my first observation is that Gehazi the servant was a privileged servant. I think we are privileged today, don't you? My second observation is this. Gehazi was a man who vocalized his own virtue. You know how we express that today? We say, he tooted his own horn. Gehazi was a man who vocalized his own virtue. Gehazi is called in the scripture, on all occasions except one, he is referred to as a servant. On that one occasion found in chapter 4 of 2 Kings chapter 4, verse 43, you read these words, and his servitor, that's Elisha's servitor. Now, what is a servitor? A servitor is a servant, but there's more to it than that. A servitor is a servant, but one who professes duty and obedience. What's the picture? Gehazi was a man who was always being sure that Elisha heard about his faithfulness to duty and about his obedience to Elisha. He was always tooting his own horn. Gehazi was a servant, a servitor, who verbalized his own virtue. My third observation about Gehazi is this. Gehazi was a man with no vision. Turn with me, if you would please, to chapter 4, verse 14. And this is the Shunammite woman. Elisha has sent Gehazi to her to say, what can we do for you? And in verse 13, her answer was, I dwell among mine own people. A very simple answer, a beautiful answer. You don't need to do anything for me. I'm happy in life. And verse 14, Elisha says then to Gehazi, what then is to be done for her? And Gehazi answered, verily, she hath no child, and her husband is old. She doesn't want anything. She doesn't have any children, and her husband's old. She's not going to have any. Gehazi was saying, in effect,

0: You can't help her. She's beyond help. If she won't even ask for anything, there's nothing that can be done for her. She doesn't even have any children. There's going to be nobody to take care of her once her husband, who is old, dies. You can't help her. Gehazi had no vision. Elisha, as he was moved by God, announced to this woman that in a few months she would have a child. Elisha had vision. Gehazi did not. I also note in the feeding of the people in chapter 4, look over at verse 42, the very end of verse 42. And he, that's Elisha, said to Gehazi, "Give unto the people that they may eat." And his servitor, the servant who's always protesting his obedience and his faithfulness to duty, and Gehazi the servitor said, "What? Should I set this, these 20 little loaves, before 100 men?" May I put that in good street English? Have you lost your mind, Elisha? Can't you count? There are 100 men out there, besides all the women and children. You want me to put out these 20 little buns in front of 100 people, and you expect me to feed them with those? Gehazi had no vision. God, through Elisha, fed those people with those little buns. But his servant Gehazi was a man with no vision. And then in the fourth place, I note that Gehazi was dishonest. The account is found in chapter 5, verse 22. Naaman has been healed of his leprosy. And Naaman is so grateful, he wants to do something for Elisha because God has used Elisha to heal him. You would want to do something also. But Elisha would take nothing. And so finally, Gehazi leaves his presence and begins to make his way back home. And Gehazi has seen all of this. And as soon as Naaman is gone and Elisha has gone on about his business, Gehazi says to himself, "I'm going to follow after Naaman and chase him down. And I'm going to get something for myself." And so he does so. And in chapter 5, verse 22, we read these words after Gehazi catches up with Naaman. He said to Naaman, "All is well. My master hath sent me." That's a lie. Elisha didn't even know he had gone. "My master hath sent me, saying, Behold, even now there be come to me from Mount Ephraim two young men of the sons of the prophets. Give them, I pray thee, a talent of silver and two changes of garments." Elisha hadn't sent him to say that at all. There were not two young men who've come from a long journey that needed a change of clothes and some money to carry them on their way. Gehazi was dishonest. He was a servant of God by serving Elisha, but he was dishonest. He lied twice to Naaman. And then look down at verse 25. He takes the garments and the silver back, and he hides that. Verse 24, bestowed them in the house. Verse 25, he went in and stood before his master, and Elisha said unto him, "Whence comest thou, Gehazi?" And he said, "Thy servant went nowhither." He lied to his master, Elisha. So my fourth observation is that Gehazi was dishonest. And I guess I should point out to you that there was a penalty. Look at verse 27, if you would, please. Elisha is speaking, and he says, "The leprosy, therefore, of Naaman shall cleave unto thee and unto thy seed forever." And he, Gehazi, went out from his presence a leper, as white as snow. There was a penalty. And then my fifth observation is this. Gehazi's own heart was deceived. Several years passed. As a matter of fact, it's more than 7 years that passes from this time. And Gehazi, strangely, is out moving around in society, in disobedience to the law. Gehazi is a leper. He's not supposed to be mingling with people. Apparently, his leprosy was hidden. Now, sometimes when we read the account of Naaman and Gehazi, we think that suddenly he's covered with leprosy all over his body and partly the flesh rotting away. Apparently, that was not the case. Leprosy starts in a very small spot, just the infection of the bacteria. And apparently, when that leprosy was announced, that leprosy was found in some spot in his body as white as snow. You could see it. But it would appear that it was somewhere where it could be covered. And apparently had progressed rather slowly. And so several years later, Gehazi is out in disobedience to the law. He's moving around in society. He's potentially infecting other people with this disease. And so Gehazi covered it up, and he thought he could carry on. But in chapter 5, verse 27, Elisha had said, "The leprosy shall cleave to thee and to thy seed forever." So he covered his sin, and he went on his way infecting others. So Gehazi's own heart was deceived. He thought he could cover up and just carry on. And then finally, I would note that Gehazi loved the world. This account is found in 2 Kings chapter 8. These several years have passed, 7+ years. And in 2 Kings chapter 8, we find Gehazi as he's moving around in society in a most interesting place. He is in the king's palace. He is sitting and chatting with King Jehoram, who is a terrible king, who is carrying on the worship of the golden calves at Dan and at Bethel. And here he is sitting with the king, and the king is talking with him, verse 4 of chapter 8, and the king is saying, "Tell me, I pray thee, all the great things that Elisha hath done. You are Elisha's servant. Tell me some of the miracles, some of the great things." And so I can almost see Gehazi, and I'm speaking a bit imaginatively here. I doubt that it was this casual, but it gets the point across. So I can just see Gehazi lean back in his chair and prop his feet up on the table. And he says, "Jehoram," he probably doesn't say, "Oh, king." Well, he probably said king, but he's that relaxed. He is comfortable with this wicked king. He's hiding his leprosy. The king undoubtedly does not know that this is a leper with him, but he has made himself such a friend of this wicked king that the king has made him his buddy, and they are sitting visiting together. And so Gehazi loved the world. Now go back with me to that morning as the woman makes her way in haste toward Carmel. And Elisha sends Gehazi with his staff to bring this little baby boy back to life. And Gehazi has no power. Gehazi fails. Why would a servant of God, even a servant of Elisha, have no power? Because he was not clean himself. There was a great show on the outside, but there was a great deal on the inside that was false. And so the servant of God was powerless and could not do what he was sent to do. My question to you is this: most of those to whom I speak today know Jesus Christ as Savior. You are servants of God. Some of you are in full-time Christian service as Christian school teachers, Christian college teachers, and other full-time Christian servants. Others who are watching by way of Rejoice, God has given you a place to serve in the home or in the church or in your business. Do you want power in your service to God? You'll have to be able to lift up clean hands and a pure heart. If there's sin there that needs to be taken care of, you should do it right now. Right there in your heart, you should, according to 1 John 1:9, confess your sin and the Lord Jesus Christ will be faithful to cleanse you from that sin and to forgive you of that sin. And you can have power as you serve God.
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2: And seeing the multitudes, he went up into a mountain. And when he was set, his disciples came unto him. And he opened his mouth and taught them, saying, Blessed are the poor in spirit, for theirs is the kingdom of heaven. Blessed are they that mourn, for they shall be comforted. Blessed are the meek, for they shall inherit the earth. Blessed are they which do hunger and thirst after righteousness, for they shall be filled. Blessed are the merciful, for they shall obtain mercy. Blessed are the pure in heart, for they shall see God. Blessed are the peacemakers, for they shall be called the children of God. Blessed are they which are persecuted for righteousness' sake, for theirs is the kingdom of heaven. Blessed are ye when men shall revile you and persecute you and say all manner of evil against you falsely for my sake. Rejoice and be exceeding glad, for great is your reward in heaven, for so persecuted they the prophets which were before you. But Peter, standing up with the 11, lifted up his voice and said, Ye men of Judea and all ye that dwell at Jerusalem, be this known unto you, and hearken unto my words. For these are not drunken, as ye suppose, seeing it is but the third hour of the day. But this is that which was spoken by the prophet Joel. And it shall come to pass in the last days, saith God, I will pour out my spirit upon all flesh. Your sons and your daughters shall prophesy. Your young men shall see visions, and your old men shall dream dreams. And upon my servants and upon my handmaidens will I pour it out in those days of my spirit, and they shall prophesy. And I will show wonders in heaven above, and signs in the earth beneath, blood and fire and vapor of smoke. The sun shall be turned into darkness and the moon into blood before that great and notable day of the Lord come. And it shall come to pass that whosoever shall call upon the name of the Lord shall be saved. Then Paul stood in the midst of Mars Hill and said, Ye men of Athens, I perceive that in all things you are too superstitious. For as I passed by and beheld your devotions, I found an altar with this inscription, To the unknown God, whom therefore ye ignorantly worship. Him declare I unto you, God that made the world and all things therein, seeing he is Lord of heaven and earth, dwelleth not in temples made with hands, neither is worshipped with men's hands, as though he needed anything, seeing he giveth to all life and breath and all things, and hath made of one blood all nations of men for to dwell on the face of all the earth, and hath determined the times before appointed and the bounds of the habitation, that they should seek the Lord, if haply they may seek after him and find him, though we be not far from every one of us, for in him we live and move and have our being. And certain also of your own poets have said, Well, we are his offspring. For as much then as we are the offspring of God, we ought not to think that the Godhead is like unto gold or silver or stone, graven by art and man's device. And the times of this ignorance God winked at, but now commandeth all men everywhere to repent, because he hath appointed a day in the which he shall judge the world in righteousness by that man whom he hath ordained, whereof he hath given assurance unto all men, in that he hath raised him from the dead. Ladies and gentlemen, we serve a risen Savior. He's in the world today. I know that he is living. Whatever men may say, I see his hand of mercy. I hear his voice of cheer, and just the time I need him, he's always near. He lives. He lives. Christ Jesus lives today. He walks with me and talks with me along life's narrow way. He lives. He lives. salvation to impart. You ask me how I know he lives? He lives within my heart. Well, ladies and gentlemen, I feel better about the whole thing. You know, we're serving a living God. By the way, Allah is not our God. Mohammed is not our Savior. Jesus is our Savior. Jehovah is our God. God is alive. Jesus is alive. I hope you're alive. Stay with me for a little while tonight. I'll look back in history, and I've been coming to this place for over 30 years. They've already told you I've been in ministry 68 years. I know I don't look that old, but if you got it, flaunt it. I had the privilege this afternoon to visit a few minutes with Dr. and Mrs. Horton. No two greater people ever lived. What a debt we all owe them. They, listen, ladies and gentlemen, don't ever take it for granted. They made, I think, the greatest contribution to religious education in America. God bless them. Pray for them. Pray for one another. Love one another. I know that's hard to do for some of you, and I can understand that. But love one another anyhow. You know, the Bible is not in the experimental stage. It has been tried and proven. It is not the book of the week or the book of the month or the book of the year or the book of the decade or the book of the century or the book of the millennium. It's the book of the ages. It's God's inspired word. I'm glad tonight that we have the word of God. One of my favorite beatitudes is, blessed as a preacher that can get airborne without using too much runway. Well, I've used enough runway. The runway is clear. The signals have been given. The engine's all revved up. What do they say? Let's get airborne. Open your Bible. By the way, did I tell you, when we open the Bible opens the mind of God. Let's see what God's thinking about tonight in the book of Ephesians, chapter number 3. As you're finding your place in the third chapter of the book of Ephesians, it's on page 923 in my Bible, but that probably doesn't mean a thing to you. As you're finding your place, I should remind you, as sure as night follows day and day follows night, God still lives, and the Bible is right. All Scripture is given by inspiration of God, and is profitable for doctrine, for reproof, for correction, for instruction in righteousness, that the man of God may be perfect, truly furnished unto all good works. For the prophecy came not in old time by the will of man, but holy men of God spake as they were moved by the Holy Ghost, being born again, not of corruptible seed, but of incorruptible, by the word of God, which liveth and abideth forever. All flesh is as grass. All the glory of man is the flower of grass. The grass withereth, the flower falleth away. But the word of the Lord endureth forever. For the word of God is quick and powerful and sharper than any two-edged sword, piercing even to the dividing asunder of soul and spirit and of the joints and marrow, and is a discerner of the thoughts and intents of the heart. Forever, O Lord, thy word is settled in heaven. Aren't you glad it's settled right here on this earth in this wonderful book we call the Bible? Inspired, infallible, inerrant, impeccable, indestructible, powerful and precious and perfect and pure and pontifical and preserved for us in our own language in the King James Version. I'm going to read from Ephesians chapter 3, the last two verses of the chapter. I want you to notice every word very carefully, and I'll read these after we pray together. Father, we are grateful again for the opportunity to be where we are this evening. Thank you for the message that has gone before, reminding us again and again and again that you indeed love us, not because we loved you, not because we're lovable, not because we're deserving of it, because we're all lost sinners saved by grace. I pray that you'd speak to our hearts tonight helping us to realize what you can do in our lives as we believe thee, trust thee, put our confidence, our faith, our hope in thee and in thy word. We'll praise you in Jesus' name with thanksgiving. Amen. Ephesians chapter 3, verses 20 and 21. Now unto him that is able to do exceeding abundantly above all that we ask or think, according to the power that worketh in us, unto him be glory in the church by Christ Jesus throughout all ages, world without end, so may it be. Ladies and gentlemen, we are living in a world of big heads and small brains. It has been observed that the mind is no stronger than the weakest think. May I get personal right up front? How strong is your mind? What do you think about most of the time? Isaiah wrote in his 26th chapter at verse 3, "Thou wilt keep him in perfect peace whose mind is stayed on thee." He was on target who said, "You're not what you think you are, but what you think you are." That's another way of saying your thoughts will become the fabric of your character. Watch your thoughts. Keep them strong. High resolve makes no wrong. Keep your thoughts. Keep them clear. Perfect love casts out fear. Watch your thoughts. Keep them right. Faith and wisdom bring you light. Watch your thoughts. Look to God. He will always deliver. He'll always guide. He'll always lead you in the right direction. I hope that you're going that way tonight. I read somewhere that he who thinks by the inch and talks by the yard ought to be kicked by the foot. Here's some sage advice. Mental floss every day. It helps prevent truth decay. I wish I'd have thought of that, don't you? You wish you'd thought of that? I've entitled the message, Believing God for Something Big in Your Life. All too often, we're content to settle for little things when God is willing and able to give us big things. He gave us the invitation in Jeremiah 33 and verse 3, "Call unto me, and I will answer thee, and show thee great and mighty things which thou knowest not." When you're looking at God, let me encourage you, take off your spiritual sunshades. Look at God fully, closely. You can see him in all of his might, in all of his majesty, in all of his magnificence, his power, his greatness, his goodness, his love, his kindness. The psalmist wrote in Psalm 48 in verse 1, "Great is the Lord and greatly to be praised in the city of our God." Can I encourage you, don't allow anything to impair your vision. We serve a big God, ladies and gentlemen, and he's a God of big things. Just look around. He made big mountains. He made big oceans. He made a big sky. Notice again the words of my text. Unto him who is able, mark that word able, to do exceeding abundantly above, mark that word above, all that we ask or think. That word above suggests to surpass, to go beyond, to outperform. Can I tell you that God goes beyond whatever you could ask or think as he completes the design for your life? I should remind you that God has a plan, a pattern, a purpose, a program, a prescription for your life. God has a robe of righteousness for you to wear, the righteousness of Jesus Christ. And could I tell you, God is not going to alter his robe to fit you. He's going to alter you to fit his robe. I admonish you to imprint these five words from my text on the walls of your mind. Engrave them in the lobes of your heart. Deposit them in the vault of your soul. Here they are, unto him who is able. Capitalize those words. Centralize, analyze, publicize, advertise, memorize. they weren't already canonized, I'd ask you to canonize them. In your present status as a student or otherwise, families, faculty, administration, staff, you may think that you're nothing more than tin or tinsel, iron or brass, aluminum or zinc, but when God, listen, when God finishes refining you, you'll come forth as pure gold. That's what Job said, Job 23 and verse 10, when he hath tried me, I shall come forth as gold. I think I should tell you that the only thing that limits God's ability is your lack of faith. Matthew 29, Jesus, oh, by the way, I'm going to quote, you don't mind if I quote Jesus, do you? I love to quote Jesus. He's the greatest authority the world has ever known. When I quote Jesus, I never have to worry about being misquoted or misunderstood or misinterpreted. He said in Matthew 9:29, according to your faith, be it unto you. Little faith, little things. Big faith, big things. Mr. Spurgeon said, brethren, little faith will take your soul to heaven. Great faith will bring heaven to your soul. My favorite verse about faith is found in Matthew 17:20. These words also fall from the lips of the Savior. I love to quote Jesus. I'm going to quote him again. If ye, in Matthew 17:20, if ye had faith, now watch this, as a grain of mustard seed. You could hardly see it if I had it on the end of my finger. Ye shall say to this mountain, remove hence to yonder place, and it shall remove. And nothing shall be impossible to you. Did you know that God specializes in turning the improbable to the probable and the impossible to the possible? Luke 1:37 says, for with God, nothing shall be impossible. Hear me when I say it. I looked in the yellow pages of the phone book and consulted the internet looking for mountain movers. I searched and searched and searched, and dumb me, it finally dawned on me, only faith can remove mountains. That's what Jesus said, and I believe what Jesus said, don't you? I'm happy tonight that we could put that faith in him. Who would doubt the validity or the veracity of the words of Jesus? Can I say to you tonight, you should not think that all the great things in life and in the world and on this earth have already been accomplished. For every one of you, listen, as a college student, every day is a new day with new challenges and new opportunities. In my opinion, you're in one of the best places I know anything about to have your character cultivated and your talent developed. What else was I supposed to say, Doc? No, I'm just kidding. I believe it. I think we're in the greatest school of its kind in America today. Nothing like it. Nothing like it anywhere. I advise you to wake up and look over the horizon. Stake your claim on a mountain and start climbing today. By the way, I want to let you in on a secret. Can you keep a secret? Now, I don't want you to tell anybody outside of this auditorium, several thousand people, but this is top secret. I mean, this is classified information. I'm going to tell you how you can begin and continue and end every day happy and holy and joyful, rejoicing in the Lord Jesus Christ. And here's the formula. Are you ready for it? It's written in the Bible. The Bible's a wonderful book, isn't it? Psalm 118 and verse 24, listen, this is the day which the Lord hath made. You can substitute I for we there without any problem. I will rejoice and be glad in it. Now, that's just look at it. It's got a period behind it. It doesn't say I will be glad and I'll rejoice and be glad in it if, there are no ifs here, not if I don't fail the Greek test, or if I don't drop my lunch tray, or if somebody doesn't hurt my feelings today, if you start out with that verse before you get out of bed of the morning, before you do anything else, This is the day the Lord hath made. I will rejoice and be glad in it. For you, my friends, every day is a day of unmeasured potential. Every day is a day of unlimited possibilities. Every day is a day of unused power. Every day is a day of unclaimed promises. And every day is a day of unfulfilled dreams. By the way, don't ever stop dreaming. He who dreams not, dares not. He who dares not, does not. He who does not, is not. Keep on dreaming. Put Jesus Christ at the center of your life. And I promise you, when you put Jesus Christ at the center, it does not matter what's at the circumference. Who or what, if Jesus is at center. You should believe, dear students, listen to me now, and this message is geared mostly to students. That's what I have mostly here, I think. Most of you are students. You look very studious, with some exceptions I can see close by here. You should believe that the greatest books are yet to be published. You should believe that the finest poems are yet to be written. You should believe that the most inspiring songs are yet to be composed. Now, you ministerial students, how many of you are ministerial students? Put your hand up real, way up high, everywhere. Oh, that's great. Well, let me give you a word. You should believe that the most powerful sermons are yet to be preached. One famous preacher was asked, "What's the greatest message you ever preached?" He answered, "The next one." Students, make up your mind, the best is yet to come. And it's all about believing God for something big in your life. The Bible tells us about men and women of great faith. Men and women who believed what God said and did what God commanded. And you are not going to be surprised to know they never read The Power of Positive Thinking. They never attended a seminar whose theme was 7 Simple Steps to Success. By the way, the only place that success comes before work is in the dictionary. And I should tell you also that the elevator to success is not running. You have to climb the stairs. These folks that I'm talking about in the Bible never heard a sermon on prosperity theology. They never earned a BA or a BD or a DD or a BHD or a PhD or a CD or had a DVD, no computer, no copier, no iPhone, no earphone, no U-phone, no me-phone. They just believe what Jesus said. Here I go quoting Jesus already. You folks don't mind, do you? Jesus said in Mark 11:22, "Have faith in God." Wow. Students, with an undaunted, unflinching, unfaltering faith in God, you can impact your world as those people who decided to believe God that are written up in the book, to believe God for something big in their lives, and in so doing, they impacted the world. And if you believe, you can impact the world. I'm bold enough to tell you, if you truly believe, you can truly achieve. Now, I've selected just, don't like to use that word chosen too much. Selected, better word, isn't it, Dale? By the way, I've been knowing Dale Atkins for about 100 years. He's just fooling you about being 68. You can look at him and tell that's not right. But I've selected one man from whose life you can receive inspiration as you prepare to launch your boat on the sea of life. That one man is named Noah. By the way, Noah is the man that the weather could not stop. Not even a 40 day and nights windstorm, rainstorm. And I should tell you, there are going to be some rainstorms in your life. Wherever you go, whatever you do. Christianity is not a bed of roses. The poet wrote, "The day is cold and dark and dreary. It rains and the wind is never weary. The vine still clings to the moldering wall, but with every blast the dead leaves fall. And the day is dark and dreary. My life is cold and dark and dreary. It rains and the wind is never weary. My thoughts still cling to the moldering past, but the spirit of youth falls thick in the blast, and the day is dark and dreary. Be still, sad heart, and cease repining. Behind the clouds is the sun still shining. Thy fate is the common fate of all. Into each life some rain must fall, some days must be dark and dreary. Noah is described in 2 Peter. By the way, the best commentary on the Bible, you already know this, is the Bible. Now, you can get Matthew Henry and John Henry or anybody else, but the best commentary is the Word of God on itself. 2 Peter 2:5, Noah is described as a preacher of righteousness. You young preacher students who lifted your hand a while ago, listen to me. If you're called to preach, don't ever apologize for being a preacher. I've been in the ministry, it's already been said, for 68 years, and I've never been sorry that I answered the call of God to preach His word, which is the highest and holiest and happiest calling a man could ever have. And once, young preacher boys, listen, once you're sure of your calling, listen, the demons in hell cannot stop you. You can say with the poet, though all hell against my soul engage and fiery darts be hurled, I'll smile at Satan's rage and face a frowning world. The greatest compliment that was paid Noah is written in Genesis 6:8, a one-sentence commentary, and here it is. Noah found grace in the eyes of the Lord. Question: what if God wrote a one-sentence commentary on your life? How would it read? May I get personal again? Are you finding favor in the sight of the Lord? Does God like you? Yeah, that's what I asked. Does God like you? I know He loves you. If I didn't know it, I certainly believe it after I heard that message, wouldn't you? Well, that's a great message on the love of God. It goes greater far than tongue or pen can ever tell. Reaching to the highest star and going to the lowest hell. I know God loves you. But I ask you again, does God like you? I wonder if God says when you come to pray, he says, uh-oh, there He is again. I wonder what He wants this time. Does God like you? God liked David. 1 Chronicles 28 and verse 4 says, among the sons of my father, He liked me to make me king over all Israel. Now, I hope this will not deflate your ego, but it'll take more than a college degree to prove your pedigree. It will take a total commitment of your life to Jesus Christ. He said in Luke 9, here I go quoting Jesus again already. You'll find out, I love to quote Jesus. He said in Luke 9:23, if any man will come after me, let him deny himself and take up his cross on Sunday. No, take up his cross daily and follow me. Hear me when I say it. Jesus calls us to a cross, not to a cushion. God calls soldiers, not sissies. It will take iron shoes for you to make this journey and not velvet slippers. The divinely inspired commentary on what Noah did is found in chapter 11 and verse 7. I want you to notice every word. If it don't miss a word, it says, by faith, Noah, being warned of God of things not seen as yet, moved with fear, prepared an ark to the saving of his house, by the which he condemned the world, and watch it, and became the heir of righteousness by faith. Did you notice this? The verse begins with by faith and ends with by faith? Faith is the eye that sees the invisible. Faith is the ear that hears the inaudible. Faith is the hand that touches the intangible. Noah's belief that God could do something big in his life put him in God's honor roll of faith. And your faith will do something big for you if only you believe. You can believe and receive, or you can doubt and do without. It's up to you. May I get personal again? What purpose will your college degree and education serve? What is your goal in life? I need to tell you, your goal should not be academic achievement, nor financial success, nor social acceptance. Your goal should be Jesus Christ. Have you been just sitting in the class waiting for the bell to ring, tuning out the professor after the first 3 minutes of his lecture? By the way, where do you go from here? I heard about the one graduate who on the night of graduation lifted up his degree and said, "Look, world, I've earned my AB." One dear old man in the audience said, "Sit down, son, we'll teach you the rest of the alphabet." Listen, you can be just another ordinary person clinging to the bottom rung of the ladder, dreaming of what might have been, or you can climb the ladder of faith and be everything God has designed your life to be. Oh, and by the way, if on the way up you plummet to the bottom, remember, plummet has a plum in it. You'll get that next week sometime. Get up and go, get going again. The wise man said in Proverbs 24:16, "A just man falleth seven times and riseth again." Let me encourage you. I've got some good news for you. If you are going in the wrong direction in your life, remember this: God allows for U-turns. When the prodigal son stepped out of the hog pen, he made a U-turn and everything changed in his life. You remember his daddy ran and fell on his neck and kissed him and said to his servants, "Bring the best robe and put on him. Put a ring on his finger, put shoes on his feet, kill the fatted calf, because we're going to eat and have a good time. Because this my son was dead and he's alive. He was lost. He's found." You talk about a lost and found department. There it is. You know what? The merchant calls him a customer. The doctor calls him a patient. The banker calls him a depositor. The airlines calls him a passenger. The neighbor calls him a friend. The teacher calls him a student. Daddy calls him my son. This, my son was dead. Thank God we have the love of God to say to us, you can live again. You've been lost a long time, but you can be found. I challenge you to give up today all that you can become tomorrow. George Eliot said, "It's never too late to be what you have become." Make up your mind this moment you're going to believe God for something big in your life. After all, Jesus, here I go quoting Jesus again, I'm about through now. Mark 9:23, "All things are possible to him that believeth." Go ahead, exercise faith in God and shame the devil. Ask God for a miracle and cast a shadow beyond your own lifespan. It's better to shoot for the stars and land on the moon than to shoot for the trees and land on the ground. From an unknown source comes this suggestion: if you cannot hitch your wagon to a star, find yourself a tall pine tree. It'll work. 5 loaves and 2 fish in the hands of the little boy weren't much, but in Jesus' hands, they fed the multitudes and they had 12 baskets left over. It all depends on whose hands they're in. Someone wrote this: "A basketball in my hands is worth about $19. A basketball in Michael Jordan's hands is worth $38 million. It all depends on whose hands it's in. A baseball in my hands is worth about $6. A baseball in Mark McGuire's hands is worth $19 million. It all depends on whose hands it's in. A tennis racket in my hand is worthless. A tennis racket in Venus Williams' hands is a Wimbledon championship. It all depends on whose hands it's in. A rod in my hand will keep away a wild animal. A rod in Moses' hand will open the mighty Red Sea. A slingshot in my hand is a kid's toy. A slingshot in David's hands is a powerful weapon. Depends on whose hands it's in. 5 loaves and 2 fish in my hands will make a couple of fish sandwiches. 5 loaves and 2 fish in Jesus' hands will feed the thousands. It depends on whose hands they're in. Nails in my hands may produce a birdhouse. Nails in Jesus' hands will produce salvation for the whole human race. It depends on whose hands they're in. I challenge you, put your worries, your fears, your doubts, your hopes, and your dreams in God's hands and watch Him do something big in your life. I have a footnote and I'll be through. Look out, something big is about to happen. Thank you.
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3: Matthew chapter 16. Hey, before we look at the verse, the principle tonight is as important as any one application of it. Now, do you understand that? The principle that you could walk away with tonight from Scripture is much more important than the singular application. Oftentimes in preaching, and appropriately so, we take a certain aspect of the principle and we make application. For example, tomorrow, in our morning session, we're going to talk about the application of some principles as it pertains to the member of the opposite gender. So we're going to talk about how you relate to one another. And we'll apply some principles, but tonight, what we want to do is we want to give principle. Sometimes it is, to be quite honest with you and just to be upfront, it's a little bit more challenging at times to take the principle instead of just the application. For example, if tonight I said that, Christians shouldn't drink alcohol, there might be many that say amen, but there'd be a higher principle to that. And we could apply several. First of all, our body's not our own. We're bought with a price, and we're to glorify God in our spirit and in our body, which are God's. Therefore, the thing that I do to the body should always be that which is going to represent God well. The Bible says, be not drunk with wine wherein is excess, but be filled with the Spirit. So we could make some great application, but it's easy for us to say, don't drink. And then we go away at times saying, well, I shouldn't drink. And if I don't drink, then I suppose I'm being a good Christian. And again, there can be some great application, but the principle's bigger than the application. And it so broadly applies that if you got the principle, man, you could apply it to life. Matthew chapter 16, look at verse number 24 as we begin. Matthew chapter 16. Verse number 24 says this. It says, then said Jesus unto his. Now, do you notice the next word? In fact, let's say the word together when I get to it, okay? I'll read the verse again, and when we get to the word that we haven't yet read, you read the word. Then said Jesus unto his disciples. Now, the word really carries the idea of his followers. And I would suppose that there'd be many, if not most, in here this evening that say, sign me up. I want to be a follower. If you're talking about Christ, then I want to be his follower. You know, the Apostle Paul even understood its importance in 1 Corinthians chapter 11, verse 1. He said, be ye followers of me. But he didn't stop there. He said, even as I am also of Christ. So he's talking specifically to people like you and I who'd say, yes, I want to be a follower of Jesus Christ, his disciple. But let's see what it costs us to do so. There is a qualifier that Christ mentions here. And sometimes we muddle what he really means by this statement. Then said Jesus unto his disciples, if. We looked at that word, campers, the first night. We looked at that idea of, if ye know these things, Happy are ye if you do them. And we've got another if right here. Then said Jesus unto his disciples, if any man will come after me, let him deny himself and take up his cross and follow me. Okay, so before I can be a follower of Christ, what do I have to be? Did you get that? Because he does say, okay, if you want to be my disciple, if you want to be my follower, then you've also got to include something. It doesn't just add to your life. To be a follower of Christ, you have to first of all be a denier of self. If you're taking notes tonight, you ought to write that down. If I'm going to be a follower of Jesus Christ, then before I can be his follower, I have to be myself denier so that I can be his follower. Now, we're going to look at three simple principles tonight. And the first principle is this. We struggle with this. Okay, I want to be his follower, but it seems like there's something that continually slows me down, and it's almost law-like. In other words, I find myself struggling to get around this. It always catches me when I decide I'm going to be a follower of Christ. But then something happens, and it seems like it carries me automatically in the opposite direction. How many of you have ever been caught by the current before out at Pensacola Beach? Raise your hand. Wow, lots of folks. It's as if you can't do anything about it. You're out playing in the water and you're having fun and you get at a certain place and all of a sudden the pull on the water is so strong that you cannot keep your footing. Connor and I were playing a game last week. Last week we were out in Fort Pickens and we got in the water and we said, okay, let's see who can keep their feet standing in the same location the longest. Okay, so here we are, we're standing, and I'm just telling you, it doesn't take any time at all. We had determined we're going to keep our feet planted. But it seems like before you know it, that determination was absolutely worn away. And by the way, we were simply overpowered. So I want to be a follower of Christ, but it seems like I have something that just pulls me automatically in the opposite direction. So what's principle number one? Well, principle number one is the law of sin and death is not the most powerful law. Again, if you're jotting things down, please understand the importance of that statement. It is powerful, but the law of sin and death is not the most powerful law. I want to be a follower of Christ. That's the direction I want to go. But it seems like there's this law that just carries me away. Take your Bible right now and turn with me to Romans chapter 8. Romans chapter number 8. Okay, I want to be a follower. Sign me up. But it seems as if there's something that is tugging me in the opposite direction. And by the way, this would be true not just for those who'd say, well, you know, I don't even know if I'm a follower of Christ yet as defined by being a Christian. I don't even know for sure if I'm a Christian. No, this is talking specifically this evening to those who would call themselves believers. Now, I'm a believer, but now am I this disciple? Okay, what does Romans chapter 8, verse number 2 say? Romans 8, 2 says this. It says, for the law of the Spirit of life in Christ Jesus hath made me free from a very powerful law, from the law of sin and death. Hey, do you remember a time when you just opened the door slightly for sin? And it seemed like you were carried along with no effort. You started just to open the door, and you were carried along with absolutely no effort. Okay, now let me ask you this. If I did the I don't know how tall that is, but that's pretty tall. Okay, if I did the walk forward, what would carry me after I made the decision to make the walk forward? Gravity, okay? Or if I did this, if I came back and I ran to see how far I could get into the audience, and I just started, and here we go. Okay, now if I, boy, Nick sat up straight down there. Okay. And I just launched myself. There is a law that's going to take over. Now, once I make the decision from this point to jump, there's nothing left for me to do. Does that make sense?

What I start to understand is I start to understand that there are two laws. Both of them are very powerful. One is a law regarding sin and my separation. Another is a law of Christ and his victory. The law that you surrender to is the law that takes over. The law that you finally say, okay, God, I am going to surrender myself to your law, then who does the work? Now let me ask you, who does the work for you for salvation? Well, Christ did it all. I surrender to him. I say, yes, Lord, I believe, I'm trusting, I'm calling upon you to do for me what I can't do for myself. And then he does it all. He paid the price in its entirety. You can't add anything to it. You simply have to say, I change my mind. My own reasoning is insufficient to get me from here to God, and I repent. I'm trusting in Christ and Christ alone. And then Christ says, okay, I'll take it. I've done it. I've accomplished it. Now, my law and my victory has taken you and done what you could never do. Did you know that the same law applies in the Christian life? There are so many times when we find ourselves being carried away with anger. We say, man, I got a little frustrated, and then it went someplace I never intended it to go. We find ourselves carried away with lust. I just entertained a thought, and it took me someplace I never intended it to go. You know, we find ourselves even overcome with simple little things like laziness. Yeah, you know, I started to leave this off in my work responsibilities, and it has taken me someplace I never intended it to go. Okay, did you know that the same principle applies on the opposite side? There is a law, the law of sin and death, but it's not the most powerful law. Although the law of sin is great, there's an even more powerful law, the law of the Spirit of life in Christ. Your Bibles are still open to Romans chapter 8. Look down at verses 3 and 4. Here the Bible says, for what the law could not do, and that it was weak through the flesh, God, sending his own Son in the likeness of sinful flesh and for sin, condemned sin in the flesh, that the righteousness of the law might be fulfilled in us who walk not after the flesh, but after the Spirit. There's a couple words. If you mark things in your Bible, these would be great words to circle or underline in your Bible. Look at the words in verse number 4. It says that the righteousness of the law might be fulfilled in us. A lot of times we start to think in our lives, The righteousness has to be fulfilled by us. Boy, teenager or church member, there are people who live their entire life frustrated by two letters. And they think that the responsibility of living a righteous life rests completely on their determination to do it. Let me tell you very plainly, the Bible says that righteousness is not fulfilled by us. Righteousness is fulfilled in us by Jesus Christ. I don't know how many times you have made determination about a matter. I'm never going to do that again. Hey, it's just us in here tonight, okay? And it's just us. How many of you have ever made a determination before to never do something again? Raise your hand. I'm never going to do that again. Wow, that's lots of us, okay? So lots of people have said, you know what, I'm never going to do that again. That's me. How many of you have ever done the thing you said you were never going to do again? Raise your hand. Okay, you guys are bad people. Good night. You said, I'm never going to do that again. Do you know what we're trying to do when we say that? We're trying to say, I'm going to fulfill righteousness by me. It's really not a successful plan because there's a law of sin and death that says, oh, yes, you are. Do you know the flesh at its worst is so completely vile before God, and the flesh at its best can do nothing to please God.

0: Our own righteousness was insufficient for salvation. And what you can produce apart from Christ is still insufficient to live a successful Christian life. It's not righteousness fulfilled by you. It's a greater law. And it really has to do with who you're following, what you're surrendering, what you're submitting to. Okay, so law or principle number one. The law of sin and death is not the most powerful law. The most powerful law is the law of the Spirit of life in Christ. Okay, principle for us number two. There is a choice that I must make that will not be made for me. Hey, teenagers, listen, lots of choices are made for you. Okay, hey, what time is lights out at camp? What time's lights out? 11 o'clock, okay? So 11 o'clock, you're supposed to be schnoozing away in a blissful slumber. Okay, by the way, that's not right now, but that is tonight at 11 o'clock. Okay, so tonight at 11, that choice has been made for you. Hey, if you got to make that choice, how late would you stay up? Okay, yeah, exactly. And you know, this is a talkative group as well. They don't mind just letting you know, about 2:30, okay? And so maybe even about 5 minutes, somebody's gonna say, excuse me, I just decided about 1, okay? So just hold those thoughts to yourself. But you know, a lot of times if you just had the ability to choose for yourself, you'd say, oh yeah, I think I'm going to, but that decision's been made for you. Nobody, sometimes I wish someone could make this decision for me. That someone would make the decision for me. That someone would just say, all right, Jeff, here's the decision that has been made for you. But you have to make the decision as to what law you are daily living under. Jesus said, if any man would be my disciple, my follower, let him deny himself, take up his cross daily and follow me. So what do you have to do? Well, there's two laws. They're both powerful, but one is more powerful than the other. There's the law of sin and death. There's the law of the victory of the Spirit of Christ. So you're saying that my flesh, when I surrender or submit to it, is always going to do the wrong thing. That's right. And the Spirit of God can only do the right thing. It can't do anything else. The Spirit of God that was birthed in you at salvation can do nothing but that which pleases God. Someday, by the way, we have to put off this old flesh. Okay, someday we have to put it off completely because there is a battle. That's the battle that Paul's referencing. Oh, wretched man that I am. Who shall deliver me from this body of sin? Who is going to save me so that sometime there is no longer any struggle? That's going to happen when you finally put off this corruptible, this flesh. Until that day, what do you have to do? You have to make a daily decision to deny yourself, take up your cross, whatever it is he has for you that day, and follow him. And then what does he do? He says, okay, now I'm going to carry you along in victory. Now don't raise your hand, but how many of you have something in your life right now? And it doesn't matter if you're 15 or if you're 50. That is what you'd refer to as your besetting sin. Man, you struggle, you pray, you determine, you say, I'm never going to do this again. You say, why can't I have victory over this? Is it possible that you're trying to do the righteousness by you instead of accept the righteousness of Christ that is in you? It's okay, Lord, today I have no ability by myself to have victory over this thought, over this bitterness, over this anger, over this resentment, over this hurt. I have no ability. Lord, I've tried to have victory over it and I cannot. I'm going to trust one who had enough greater strength to save me eternally, to, in a sense, save me daily and provide for me victory. There is a choice that I must make, and it will not be made for me. Look at verse number 5 in Romans chapter 8. Verse number 5. For they that are after the flesh do mind the things of the flesh, but they that are after the Spirit, the things of the Spirit. Okay, the word there, if you're underlining in your Bible, it's the two words, after. It means my pursuit. They that are after the flesh. Okay, yeah, I don't like that they said that to me. And I start to go after the flesh. Ah, Lord, I don't like that they said that to me. But you're greater than that law. And I surrender to you. I am going after the Spirit of God. Grant me your victory over this besetting or continual or immediate sin. The choice to go after is either the flesh or the Spirit, and it is what determines in your life and mine victory or defeat. If we choose to surrender, we begin the process of God conforming us to His image. If we refuse to surrender, we continue in enslavement to sin. Number three tonight, the choice hinges on surrender. Okay, you're still in Romans and a familiar verse. In fact, a great verse for you to put to memory, Romans chapter 12. So flip over just a couple verses or a couple chapters. Romans chapter 12, look down at verse number 1. Here the Bible says, I beseech you, I'm calling you. I beseech you, therefore, brethren, by the mercies of God, that ye present your bodies a living sacrifice, holy, acceptable unto God, which is your reasonable service. When we think about surrender, we oftentimes think about something like, okay, what am I having to give up so that I can surrender to God? Okay, God, you're calling me to surrender. Okay, what do I have to give up? Lord, you're probably asking me to give up my music because I'm struggling with some of my music. So, okay, Lord, I will surrender my music to you. Some of you might be a friend back home, a boyfriend or a girlfriend. Okay, Lord, I will surrender that to you. For some college students, it could be some future plan. Lord, I've wanted to do this since I was 7 years old, but I continually feel your tug. Okay, Lord, I surrender my plan. I don't know what it is, but oftentimes we think, okay, I got to surrender something. But it's absolutely not the idea that the Apostle Paul in Romans 12 is referencing. He says, God's not asking for you to give him some little trinket, some little part, some little piece of the life pie. He says, you just keep that because it's not what I'm after. He says, I want you. I want you. He says, I beseech you, therefore, brethren, by the mercies of God, that ye present your bodies. Present yourself. Lord, all that I am, all that I have, Lord, I'm offering it now. That includes my future plans. It includes my boyfriend or my girlfriend. It includes my music. It includes my gaming. It includes my computer. It includes my absolute surrender. Dying to self is a new idea to us. And Paul just said very clearly, give yourself. He alludes to it again in Galatians when he says, I'm crucified with Christ. Nevertheless, I live, yet not I, but Christ liveth in me. In the life which I now live in the flesh, I live by the faith of the Son of God, who loved me and gave himself for me. I do not frustrate the grace of God. For if righteousness came by the law, then Christ is dead in vain. Listen, righteousness comes by a greater law, the law of the Spirit of life in Christ. Remember at salvation, we're placed in Christ, into all that he is, his death, his burial, his resurrection. Now it means I am identified with Christ. If I am in Christ, oh man, teenager, I hope this will be a thought that resonates in your mind. If you are in Christ, then what is it that anyone can see? Oh, they see Christ. You know, I see Christ. Not just Christ in you, but they see you in Christ. And now the victory that belongs to Christ is victory that belongs to you. The death and victory over sin, the resurrection, the life, the standing before God, all of it's yours because you are in Christ Jesus. Now my surrender, it's my choice. To what law today will I surrender? To be his disciple, I don't simply try harder. This discipleship is not a deeper work. It is simply a continual daily surrender. It is choosing to believe him trustworthy and yielding every part of your life to his control. In other words, surrender is yielding to his control in areas about which we have a choice. I have a choice about what direction I'm going to take this, or will I go in this direction? I have a choice to that which I am now surrendering. And God, I am telling you, I surrender myself to you. You know, sometimes, teenager, it's frustrating. Church member, college student, it's frustrating because we say, you know, I want victory over this. But we don't simply say, Lord, I can't achieve that victory. You've already achieved it. I surrender my efforts to you. Would you do for me like you did in salvation? Would you do for me that which I can't do for myself? Your feelings? You say, well, I just don't feel like that's going to work. Listen, one man said it this way. He said, act not on what you feel, but based on what is real. Is the word of God still real? It says it's that which is quick, powerful, sharper than any two-edged sword. So what do you do with it? I say, okay, I'm going to base my life on this book. 2 Corinthians 12:9 said, and he said unto me, my grace is sufficient for thee. You're struggling with something, and you say, man, I just don't have the grace to handle that. Phew, man. Lord, I'm taking you at your word. You said your grace is sufficient. It's as if you wake in the morning and you find prepared for you the strength for the day waiting for you as you arise. Lord, thank you that today I take you at your word. You have what I need today to live life successfully. The temptation was too great. What would you have done? There hath no temptation taken you but such as is common to man. But God is faithful. To do what? To provide for you your way of escape. Martin Luther wrote a simple poem, and it stated, feelings come and go, feelings go. Feelings are deceiving. My warrant is the word of God. Naught else is worth believing. David's weakest moment, King David, was when David started listening to his feelings and not the established word of God. Did you know David is the one who knelt before the old prophet Samuel? And David knelt, and the old prophet came up to him, surprised that the youngest, the little boy, David, was the one who was anointed king. And so the old prophet poured the oil upon David's head, and he anointed David to be king. So David was the anointed king of Israel. David saw God protect him time after time after time. Do you remember the time when David's hiding? He's hiding in the cave, and the guy said, David, kill him. This is the day that the Lord said that he's going to deliver him into your hand. Just kill him. And he's in the cave where David's hiding. And David said, I'll not stretch forth mine hand against the Lord's anointed. Cut off a little piece of Saul's robe, and Saul left, and he saw God take care of him. Second time, Saul's men and his army coming close to David. And David sneaks down into the middle of the camp in the middle of the night. Sneaks down in the camp. He and his faithful soldier Abishai. They get right next to Saul. They steal his spear, his canteen, sneak back out of the camp, holler out, and he says, he calls out to Saul and tells him that he's got his spear and that he's got his canteen, and Saul wakes up. God spared him again. David's saddest moment, in my estimation, one of his saddest, is in 1 Samuel 28 when David said, this is what the Bible records, and David said in his heart, I shall now one day perish by the hand of Saul. There's nothing better for me that I should speedily escape into the land of the Philistines, and Saul shall despair of me to seek me anymore. David said, I'm going to go find refuge and shelter in the camp of the Philistines. David said in his heart, let me tell you, David stopped at that moment believing what God had said, you're the anointed king of Israel, and I'm the guy who'll take care of you. Teenager, when you start to take care of your spirituality, college student, when you decide, I just have to determine more to do right. Church member, when you live a life of frustration that says, I just have to do better in what I'm doing. You're trying to produce righteousness by you instead of in you. And Christ very simply said, let me do it for you. Take up your cross, follow me. Righteousness is available by faith. He produces it in us, through us, and thank God for us. And the choice is daily up to you.
1: And now, a message from the Campus Church Archives.
2: Well, our hearts have been well prepared this evening, so together let's find Colossians chapter number 3. Colossians chapter number 3. And in just a moment, we'll start with verse number 17. Colossians and the 3rd chapter. And we'll look together in just a moment at verse number 17. I have preached here from this passage before, and we've not touched completely on everything from it, and that's what we'll do tonight. We'll highlight specifically, there's more to it than what we'll look at, but we're going to highlight two things that we find in Colossians chapter 3, beginning in verse number 17. In this portion of Scripture, you have laid out for us principles for the home or principles for the family. And you'll know this, but there was not a day when a bunch of independent, fundamental Bible preachers got together and decided, hey, let's introduce this thing called the home onto the scene of Christianity, and let's draft some resolutions so we can determine what the guidelines and the principles for the home will be. That's not how it happened. This was an institution that God Himself ordained, that God put into order. It began, in my opinion, back in Genesis in the Garden of Eden. And God said to Adam and Eve, paraphrasing, a man would leave his father and his mother and would join unto his wife, and they two would be one flesh. Well, neither Adam or Eve had a father or a mother in the sense that you and I would think of it. What was happening, I believe, is God was beginning the institution of the home. And there are many portions throughout the Scripture. The sister passage to Colossians is in Ephesians. And numerous passages we could look at, but tonight we will find direction from Colossians 3, beginning in verse number 17. And the word that is interesting to me is the word whatsoever. You find it twice in the passage that we'll look at. You'll find it beginning also in verse 17. And whatsoever ye do in word or deed, do all in the name of the Lord Jesus, giving thanks to God and the Father by Him. Wives, submit yourselves unto your own husbands as it is fit in the Lord. Husbands, love your wives and be not bitter against them. Children, obey your parents in all things, for this is well-pleasing unto the Lord. Fathers, provoke not your children to anger, lest they be discouraged. Servants, obey in all things your masters according to the flesh, not with eye service as men-pleasers, but in singleness of heart, fearing God. Verse 23, you'll find the word whatsoever again. And whatsoever ye do, do it heartily as to the Lord and not unto men, knowing that of the Lord ye shall receive the reward of the inheritance, for ye serve the Lord Christ. Let's pray, and we'll ask the Lord to help us now specifically as together we look at this portion of Scripture in Colossians. Father, we know and we believe and we acknowledge that the Bible is a lamp unto our feet, and a light unto our path. And I would pray, Lord, tonight we would, for some, be reminded, for others, perhaps for the first time, receive good Bible direction about the home. All of us are involved in different ways in the family, and all of us have different responsibilities within this institution of the family. And I pray tonight, Lord, you would challenge all of us, help us to clearly see what the Bible teaches, and may we live it, and may we shore up in our lives where we have become lax in our responsibilities. And we pray this in Jesus' name and for his sake, amen. You find the word whatsoever twice here in Colossians, and in context, the home is the subject that is being dealt with. And I think the thinking behind the word is that all of us operate differently within the home. In verse 17, it says, "And whatsoever ye do," also in verse 23, that's repeated, "and whatsoever ye do," and that kind of bookmarks this passage of Scripture about the home. So all of us have different responsibilities in the home. For example, in the home, a wife should not act like a husband. That's not their given responsibility. In the home, a husband should not act like a wife. That's not what a husband's supposed to do. In the home, children should not act like parents. That's not the responsibility of children. Also in the home, parents should not act like children. We all have a different responsibility, and it's rather simple, at least how it's laid out for us. Now, I'll grant you that problems in homes can be very, very complex. What I call sometimes jaw-dropping. You're just, wow. But these commands are very elementary, very simple, very fundamental and basic, easy to understand. Notice them, and we're going to just highlight two of them tonight. What is the primary responsibility of the wife in the home? Look at verse number 18. Wives, and will you help me with the word? It might be hard to spit out, ladies, but let's try it. Wives, submit. So that really is the fundamental responsibility of a wife in the home. A wife is to submit. Now, I know we've all heard about this dear lady who lives in this terrible situation, and bad things always happen. Nobody's ever met her, but everybody's always heard about her. And we try to, you know, determine how bad it can be and so forth and so on. And that might be the case, but you cannot deny what the Bible says here when it says, wives, submit. I'm not a wife, so I'm not going to say I understand what it's like, ladies, but it is what the Bible teaches. Okay, what is the responsibility of the husband? Look at verse number 19. Husbands, help me out, gentlemen. Love. The primary responsibility of the husband in the home is to love his wife. And that can be difficult sometimes for a husband. He may be given to selfishness. He may be far from the Lord in his spiritual walk, but love, you know, loving a wife goes a long way to help a marriage function the way God intended it to. So, husband, you should love your wife. And I'll try not to stay here too terribly long, but not only should you love your wife, but I think you should tell her that. That's important. A wife likes to hear from her husband that he loves her. A little humorous story. My wife said to my son today, "Do you love me?" And he said, "Oh, Mom, I love you. You know that." It's just something about a guy where he might take for granted that, you know, he does love somebody. And here's my son at 4 years old already getting in a bad habit of not saying, "I love you." So, men, it's important to tell your wife that you love her. That's an important thing. You say, "I don't understand that." Well, take a number and get in line. You don't need to understand it. It is just the way God has created your wife. That's important for her. So, husbands, love your wives and be not bitter against them. Verse 20, what is the primary responsibility of children. Children, obey. The greatest stumbling block, the greatest hurdle for any young person is obedience. And that's the responsibility. We'll come back to that in just a moment. Verse 21, fathers, provoke not your children to anger, lest they be discouraged. This has to deal with parents, and it has to deal with the fundamental responsibility of a parent to discipline or to train the children that God has entrusted to you. And those are the two that we'd like to look at, especially tonight, children and parents. So let's begin in verse number 20. Children, obey your parents in all things, for this is well-pleasing unto the Lord. In the Ephesians passage, children, obey your parents in the Lord, for this is right. Honor thy father and mother, which is the first commandment with promise, that it may be well with thee, and thou mayest live long on the earth. The primary responsibility of a child is to obey their parents. Now, if you're a young person tonight, I'm thinking of a teenager, a junior age boy and girl, certainly college students as well. Let me just ask you point blank. Are you living in obedience to your parents? You know, a lot of kids say, do you know my parents? You know, they grew up in the 60s, man. They like don't have a clue about what's going on today. Well, there's a good answer for that, and it's this. So, it doesn't matter. Children are still to obey their parents. Really, this is, when you stop and think about it, now as an adult, you probably have this in perspective a little bit better. Life as a young person is relatively simple. These are the good days. You don't have to hold down a job. You're not responsible for paying rent. Keeping food on the table is not something that has been allotted to you at this point in your life. Really, all you have to do is obey. Obey your parents. And yet, for many young people, that is the great dilemma. We are raising a generation of rebels. And I don't know why it's gone that direction, but you know, sometimes it's because we fall prey to this false premise which says, you know, I just want my kids to understand first. Because I think if my kids understood, then certainly they would obey. Do you know that's incorrect thinking? That's not biblical. It is not understand, then obey. It is obey, and eventually you will understand. Commit thy works unto the Lord, obedience, and then thy thoughts, understanding, will be established. So that obedience is always first. Here's a teenage young man, and he comes to dad, and he says, Dad, can I borrow the car tonight? And dad says, no. Which is probably healthy sometimes for dad just to say no. And so the teenage young man has this brilliant question for dad. Do you know what it is? Why? Now, dad, you could try to explain to him why. Gas, son, is outrageous. Your allowance will get you to the end of the block and back. That's it. You know, you could go into all the reasons. You know, the car is not running properly. You could unfold brilliant reasons why he should not be able to use the automobile. But let me tell you what, he doesn't care. To prove my point, here's a young man comes to dad and says, Dad, can I borrow the car? Dad says, sure. He doesn't say why, does he? Dad, why now? Why is it, Dad, that you are bestowing me with this great privilege of being able to borrow, you know, the Ford Escort or whatever, if you're a Ford Escort owner, I'm sorry. But, you know, why, Dad, can I use the Ford? He doesn't care why. Give him the keys. He's gone. Maybe he'll even call somewhere along the way. So that it's not a matter of understanding that he's interested in. And for you as a parent, I would say, don't fall into that trap of making sure that your kids understand. Look, simply demand obedience from your children. And so, children, your responsibility is to obey your parents. You know, the Bible promises that there's difficulty, there is trouble, there are hard times for a young person who does not obey their parents. Back in Ephesians chapter 6, we read it briefly. Turn there again, if you will. Ephesians 6, verse 1. Children, obey your parents in the Lord, for this is right. So we're talking about doing what's right. Now, the world may say, no, it's not right. Do your own thing. Live like a rebel. Don't let anybody tell you what to do. That's wrong. The Bible is right. Verse 2. Honor thy father and mother, which is the first commandment with promise, that it may be well with thee, and thou mayest live long on the earth. You know, sometimes we think, boy, if kids would obey, it would make life so much easier for the parents. Well, maybe it would, but that's not what the Bible says. Notice what it says, verse 3, that it may be well with thee. Obedience as a child, as a young person, benefits you. And the verse goes on to say, and thou mayest live long on the earth. Well, what does that mean? Could we twist it to make it mean something that it doesn't, or does it just mean exactly what it says? I think it means exactly what it says. Look, life will be cut short for the young person who's a rebel. For the young person who says, look, mom and dad, don't tell me how to live my life. You're in trouble. With God, when it comes to that, it will not be well with you. And the Bible says you will not live long upon the earth when that is a consistent, the consistent way that you are living your life. So that kids must obey. A couple things about it. I think kids should obey with the right attitude. I believe that bad attitude is disobedience. We all use this illustration, so let's just use it. Johnny, take out the trash. So he kicks and spits and mumbles and does everything along the way, and he slams the door, and, you know, he yanks it out of the trash can, and, you know, he whirls it over towards the garbage dumpster, whatever it is. That is rebellion from a child. Rebellion demands the right kind of attitude so that we try to teach the importance of obeying with a happy face. You say, well, on the inside, they're not happy. Well, we'll work on that, but let's start on the outside. So that kids need to obey with the right kind of attitude. So if you're a young person and you're told to do something, you may not agree with it. Welcome to life. But you need to obey with the right kind of attitude. Obedience should also be immediate. So that it's not, well, you know, mom and dad, when I get around to it, you know, I'll do what you've told me to do. That is rebellion. Obedience should be immediate. It should be with the right attitude. It should be immediate, and it should be complete obedience. So that when you're told to do something as a young person, it should be done properly. So let me just ask you, and we're going to move on. As a young person, as a child, children is the word the Bible uses here, are you obeying your parents? Are you honoring, the idea is treating as valuable your mom and dad, the parents that God has given to you? There is nothing beneficial. There is nothing glamorous. There should be nothing desirable about being a rebel. It's heartache. It's trouble. And by the way, you do reap what you sow. There'll come a day when you will be a parent. And it is a scary day when you see yourself in your children. And you reminisce back to, oh, but you have opportunity now as a child to live in a way that is lining up with God's word. Children, obey. Now let's look at verse number 21. Fathers, provoke not your children to anger, lest they be discouraged. What do you do, verse 21 of Colossians 3, what do you do when kids don't obey? Well, this becomes the great responsibility of a parent. I have often said, having kids will change your life. It's not a bad change, but trust me, it is a change. And children need, and that really is the key word, children need parents that will let the Bible be their guide in raising their children. It's important. I've been tempted to put the word relentless above the door of my children. Not because they're relentless, but because that's what parents need to be. I mean, you just gotta every day be at it, work at it. And here's a good verse I think that can help us. The idea of verse 21 is dealing with this matter of discipline. Now, I fear that when we talk about discipline, we always think of, you know, spanking. Now, that is involved. But do you know the purpose of discipline is not to punish your children? Listen carefully as a parent. The purpose of discipline is not to punish your children, but rather the purpose of discipline is to instruct, teach, and correct your children. You know, I've seen parents, and maybe you have as well. You know, it is just pure all-out whooping or whatever, whipping, however you call it. And, you know, there's no teaching. There's no saying, look, this was wrong. You're not supposed to do this. You knew you weren't supposed to do this. And we're so quick, and we don't want to take the time that's necessary, that is essential, that is imperative to discipline. That is Bible discipline, training our children. So the purpose of discipline is not necessarily to punish our children, but the purpose rather is to instruct them and to teach them and to correct them. Now, discipline may involve punishment, and it does many times. Discipline may involve warnings. A Bible word is chastisement. Discipline may involve rebuking your children. But that's not the sole purpose of discipline as a parent. The purpose is to train, instruct, and teach your children. Kids, by nature, are going to rebel. That's just how they make them. Okay? Kids, by nature, are going to rebel. Parents, by responsibility, must discipline. Have you ever seen the infamous 5-year-old in Walmart? No, mom's wheeling him down the cereal aisle, and little whoever, devil in disguise, wants, you know, Fruit Loops. You've seen this, haven't you? Or Pop-Tarts or something that's bad for you. And so, you know, he proceeds to let everybody in Walmart know that he wants Fruit Loops. And mom is saying, no, we're going to have puffed rice or something like that, you know, something healthy and terrible tasting. And so, so there's this great debate that's going on. And this kid just lets everybody hear what's taking place. And you're over in automotive and you hear what's going on in the cereal aisle. You know, it's just a terrible thing. And sometimes we see a scenario like that and we say to ourselves, if I could have 5 minutes with that little kid, I'm telling you what, I'd shove puffed rice down his throat or whatever, you know. He wouldn't ever want to look at Fruit Loops. Now, all joking aside, you'd have 5 minutes with the wrong person. Nothing in the world wrong with that kid. That's what kids do. Kids, by nature, rebel. The problem is with the parents. It is the responsibility of parents to discipline their children. Can I tell you this as a parent? And I'm going to tell myself this as well. Your kids are going to embarrass you. They're going to. You're going to go, ah, you know, well, just like their mother or whatever. You know, they're going to do something that that will just embarrass you. And it might be in Walmart, it might be in front of everybody, but friend, don't forget your responsibility as a parent is to discipline, that is to train, to instruct that child in what they're supposed to do. And so when it comes to discipline, we should not provoke our children to anger. That's what verse 21 is talking about. Fathers, provoke not your children to anger, lest they be discouraged. The word provoke means to stimulate. It means to wrangle. You know, like the scenario at Walmart. There doesn't need to be any stimulate. There doesn't need to be any debate. It means to nag your kids. Here's a little boy in church, and he goes over and he plays the piano, which he's not supposed to do. And so, you know, he bangs on a couple keys, and he starts playing the piano. And so mom, fearful that, you know, every mom usually looks over when the piano's not supposed to be playing. And so petrified, this mother realizes it's their child. And so she says, hey, don't play the piano. No, no, no. Mothers learn to do this, almost just like that. And so everybody in church notices this. And mom says, if you play the piano, you will be in trouble. You know, kids are not dumb. And so I envision this little kid saying, trouble? In front of everybody. Really? So, you know, he reaches over and he bangs on a couple more keys, and something like this comes out of the parent's mouth. Did you hear me? The facetious side of me wants to say, no, he's deaf. He didn't hear anything you said. And so mom again says, now, you heard, don't you do that. No, no, no. Well, this goes on a couple rounds. It's called wrangling. It's called provoking. And so finally, the parent has lost it. You've seen this, haven't you? And mom or dad, whoever it is, marches right over there and grabs that thing by the ear and takes them out to wherever and just, you know, does stuff to the kid. Now, granted, that's what the kid needed. The problem is the parent is angry at this point. And that's not when you discipline your children. Look, we should make discipline very matter of fact. It's as simple as this. Son, don't play the piano, you understand? And if he does, then the sky needs to fall. Then nobody wonders at that point. No, nobody's wondering, well, am I going to get... No, if you say don't, and if they do, you need to nail them. That helps everybody, it really does. I mean, he understands, he knows where the boundaries are, you as a parent know, and to do something different than that is to provoke your children to anger. Because what happens is maybe the scene shifts somewhat, and mom can't get over, and so mom says, oh, or dad, I'm not picking on moms, you're going to be in trouble, and so it never happens. And he doesn't get in trouble, and he goes home and eats, sleeps, and lives, and grows, and it happens again, and he does it, and mom has the time now to discipline him, so she does, and that kid in their mind is going, sometimes I get it, sometimes I don't. You are provoking your children to anger. That is frustrating to a child. Did I tell you parenting is hard work? It is. But the responsibility of parents is to discipline. Make discipline very matter of fact. I think discipline's important. I think every parent should want to be involved in discipline because of the Bible promise in Proverbs 22 and verse number 6. Would you turn there tonight? Look at Proverbs 22 and verse 6. 22nd Proverbs in verse number 6. Proverbs 22:6 teaches us a wonderful Bible principle, and I think every parent should frequently quote to themselves Proverbs 22 and verse 6. Train up a child in the way he should go, and when he's old, he will not depart from it. Now, the verse doesn't say, train up a child in the way that he should go, keep your fingers crossed, and more than likely, he'll not depart from it. Now, there's a great danger to doing injustice to the clarity of what the Word of God says. Now, we're not going to twist it. We're not going to make it say anything other than what it says. Look at the verse. Train up a child in the way he should go, and when he is old, he will not depart from it. Now, look. If Proverbs 22 and verse 6, and I hope you can think through this, doesn't say what it says, then it doesn't say anything. Do you understand my point? In other words, there is a great battle that says, well, you know, Proverbs 22:6 doesn't really mean that. It doesn't mean that if you train your children right, that your kids are going to do right. Okay, then what in the world does it mean? What does the verse mean? It says, train up a child in the way he should go, and when he is old, he will not depart from it. Friend, it says exactly what it says. You know, this is one of my least favorite things to hear. Oh, just wait till your kids become teenagers. I'll try to be kind about this. What guides a parent of teenagers? Is it not the Bible? Is the Word of God not applicable for training teenagers? Someone says, well, you need experience. That is false. Experience is not our guide for training children. If that were the case, what do? When you start with the first one? The guide for training children is the Word of God. And train up a child in the way he should go, and when he's old, he will not depart from it. Oftentimes, I remind the Lord of that verse. Now, I'm not talking to you as an individual that has perfect kids. Trust me, they're far from it. But friend, I just believe, and if I'm wrong, then the Bible's wrong. I just believe if you train your children right when they're old, they'll not depart from it. That's what the verse says. Okay, somebody says, well, don't your children have a free will? Yes, they do. But you do reap what you sow, and God will not be, do you know the word? Mocked. And that's what this verse is teaching. If you train your children right when they're old, they'll not depart from it. Now look, that should be comforting to you as a parent. In other words, God has not thrown us into this institution called parenthood and said, hey, I'm all for you. I'm not sure how you're going to do it, but give it your best. No, God has given us direction from the Word of God. The word train means to dedicate. Parents, you need God. You do. You need God. You need to dedicate yourself, your children, to God Almighty and say, dear Lord, these are not our children. Lord, these are the children that you have given to us. And dear God, we need your help in training these children. This is serious business, training kids. You want to know why? Because there's no do-overs. No mulligans. You can't go back and undo what's... To me, I picture training children almost like having clay in your hands. And you're squeezing. And you're molding. Well, you need to dedicate that process to God and ask God for His help. So train means to dedicate. Train up a child in the way. The word way means the course of life, the road. It means the conversation or the lifestyle. Now let's think through this because we're going to get practical in just a moment. So train up a child in the way that he should go, and when he is old, he will not depart. The word depart literally means to rebel or to revolt against. And so this is a wonderful promise that we as parents should claim. So let me ask you, parents, are you training your children in the direction that is consistent with God's word? A couple of practical things. I think parents should take their children on soul-winning endeavors. Look, do you know, because you take your kids to church all the time and your kids go to whatever kids club it is, and they may go off to Christian college, go through Christian high school and so forth. Do you know that doesn't mean your children are going to be interested in sharing the gospel with other people? You want to know why? Because many times there weren't parents who trained them that way. I won't ask you to raise your hand about this, but if I had to guess, I would say there are some parents who themselves struggle with that. Well, if you struggle with it and you're not teaching it to your children, they're going to be a chip off the old block. You say, I think every parent would be honest and say, I want my children, wherever they are, whatever they're doing, I want my children to have a desire to share the gospel with other people. Well, train them that way. Start right now. Get your children involved in soul-winning endeavors, whether it's a church visitation, whether it's a canvassing of an area, whether it's going to a nursing home, whether it's just speaking with a neighbor, whether it's just giving them a tract to give to somebody. That won't just happen like Shazam. All of a sudden, they're going to have this desire. They need parents who will train them. It's the way it works. I think parents should tell their kids where they're going to college. I have seen this numerous times. Well, they're 18. You know, great things happen when you become 18, right? You just get this funny feeling. I'm 18 now. All of a sudden, I am more brilliant than the day before. No, parents, look. I won't get into all of this tonight, but I believe passionately in Christian education. I really, really do. And I think there's good, solid Bible reason for it. And I think it's unwise for a parent to say, well, if they want to go to secular school, you know, that's the, you know, they've got to make their own choices. That's foolish. Parents, if that's what you want, then train them that way. Do you know that God works for children through parents? You knew that, didn't you? It's called the authority structure that God has set up. If you want your children to dress properly, start right now. If you want your children to listen to good quality Christ-honoring music, start right now. Don't say to your kids, well, if you want to go to church, we're leaving in 5 minutes. Now look, nobody has to go to church. You get to. That's worded on purpose that way. In our home, nobody has to go to church. You get to go to church. It's what we do. It's called training your children. So that is the responsibility of parents. If you're honest with the Bible, do you realize there are going to be times when you have to spank your children? Now, hear me carefully, and do not misunderstand me whatsoever. I'm all for hanging the guy who abuses children. That is wrong. That is incorrect. It is absolutely wicked. And I'm for throwing the book at him. That's not what the Word of God teaches anywhere. But if you're honest with the book of Proverbs, I don't know how you'll get around the fact that many times in this process of discipline, you will have to spank your children. Now, we don't have time, but let me give you verses. Proverbs 3, verse 12. Proverbs 13, verse 24. Proverbs 19, verse 18. Proverbs 22, verse 15. Proverbs 23, verses 13 and 14. Proverbs 29, verses 15 and 17, all lay out for us the necessity at times in spanking your children. It's what the Bible teaches. Raising kids will wear you out.

0: if you'll follow the Word of God. You can. And involved in that is going to be at times when you will have to spank your children. Somebody says, well, I don't think my child understands when I spank them. I think it was John Rice that said this. I might be incorrect. Someone asked him, how soon should it be before you spank your children? I think he said boys right after they're born, and girls like 2 hours. So there's just going to have to be times when you will spank your children and they may not understand, but understanding is not initially what training is about. It's about obedience. A mother once said that to us. She had a little child, just a baby, probably 11, 12 months. I think that still falls in the baby category. It wasn't a toddler. And she was asking us, and we said, well, you know, you may have to spank sometimes. She said, oh, but I just don't think my little precious angel understands. So I said, well, do you ever love on him? Oh, yes. So what if he doesn't understand? I mean, what if it's amazing how parents act, adults around kids. Oh, go, you do all these funny, silly things, and you try to show this little thing that you love it and you're affectionate towards. What if he doesn't understand? Am I going to stand up here and say, well, don't do that then. Don't you dare tell that child you love it if he doesn't understand. Don't show affection. Don't show, emotion toward that child because they may not understand. Well, here's the point. If you keep showing them, they're going to understand. And if you keep disciplining biblically at an early age, they will understand. Kids are going to be hard work no matter how you cut the pie. It can be early on, in the first several years of their life, where you are bigger and stronger and more resilient, or it can be when they're 16, 17, and 18. Good luck. There's no way around it. If you're a parent, you've got work ahead of you. Okay? And the Bible method always works. Train up a child in the way that he should go, and when he's old, he will not depart from it. So fathers, provoke not your children to anger, lest they be discouraged. And the verse goes on to say in Colossians, and whatsoever you do, do it heartily as unto the Lord and not unto men, knowing that of the Lord ye shall receive the reward of the inheritance, for ye serve the Lord Christ. Parents, if you will follow Bible guidelines for training your children, I just believe that God will honor you. So look, don't give up. Mom, Dad, put your head out of the trench for just a moment. Don't give up. Keep raising your children based on the Word of God. Don't grow weary in well-doing. And I believe that God will give us children that will live for Him and that will honor Him and will have a desire to tell other people about Him.
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2: Unshackled of Pacific Garden Mission presents History's Greatest Sermons, where we share the personal history of godly men who brought forth the truth of the gospel in powerful sermons to a world long ago. Can you imagine sitting at the feet of one of history's greatest preachers and hearing their greatest sermons? Picture yourself on an old wooden pew in Charles Spurgeon's London church, or perched in a tree in the fields of a George Whitefield revival, or striding down the sawdust trail at a Billy Sunday prayer meeting. Whatever the scene, hearing these great sermons from the past will be as fitting to today's Christians as the day they were first preached. And now, here are your hosts, Tim Lundeen and Kelly Robbins.
3: So, Kelly, welcome back. It'll be fun today. It's always fun. One of the reasons, because we were just talking about this before this program started.
4: Okay.
3: The sermon we're going to hear today is, I don't want to say wordy. What was the word? What did you say it
4: was? Well, first I said dense.
3: Dense. Oh, it is.
4: It's thick. It takes a long time to say what he's saying.
3: Yes, but it's kind of the opposite of what his actual title is.

0: topic is. Before we get into that, welcome back. It's good to see you.
1: And you. Welcome, our listeners.
0: Yes, welcome to the listeners. Remember, you can always catch all of our episodes on our Unshackled app. And you're going to want to, because today's presentation, I want to say sermon, I don't quite know if it's a sermon, is a two-parter. So after you hear this part, you're going to want to hear part two. And you can always reference our archive of history's greatest sermons through the app. So please go online, download that, put that on your phones, listen to it. Today, we're going to hear from John Engel James. Had you ever heard of John Engel James?
1: No.
0: Okay. I'll give you a brief little bio and some interesting points that, from what little research that I did. He was born in 1785. He did some inconsequential apprenticing, and then he decided to pursue ministry. That seems like a common thread.
1: It really does.
0: They usually work, and then they decide on ministry.
1: Yeah.
0: I kind of wish more ministers did that today. I'll get back to that. He was ordained as a pastor in 1806. He was about 21 years old. He wasn't very popular, but his writings gained attention and some traction. He wrote on very common everyday things.
1: Yes.
0: And some of his writings reached over 500,000 copies in print and multiple languages.
1: In the early 1800s.
0: Yes, which I thought was really interesting.
1: Yeah.
0: And he was an ardent abolitionist. And with that, I mean, he's anti-slavery. He was supportive of missionary endeavors in China.
1: Wow.
0: And he initiated an effort to get 100 million Bibles into China. Consequently, they were able to get 2 million Bibles into China.
1: Oh.
0: Really interesting. Yes. Talking a couple hundred years ago. I don't even know what was going on in China 200 years ago.
1: Yeah, but that seems early to what we know of.
0: To what we know of,
1: yes.
0: Yeah. And the one thing I thought was interesting as far as his biography, this is John Engel James. When they were celebrating the foundation of the Metropolitan Chapel, which is Charles Haddon Spurgeon, Charles Haddon Spurgeon said, "Especially must I mention the name of that honored father of all the dissenting churches, the Reverend John Engel James of Birmingham. There is no name, I think, just now that ought to be more venerated than his."
1: Oh.
0: Interesting.
1: From Spurgeon himself.
0: Spurgeon was heavily influenced and blessed and benefited from the teachings and the writings and the preaching of John Engel James. That's who we're going to hear from today.
1: So that means that even though we started saying this is dense and thick, that does not mean it's bad.
0: Right. Not bad.
1: And it often can be that when we write, we don't write to speak. And so it is thicker when it's on paper to be read because it's a different transaction.
0: I was talking with the producer of this show and I said, do we know if this was a sermon given or is this an excerpt from a writing or just some published work? And he said, we're not really quite sure, which is fine. One last quick thing. John Engel James died in October of 1859 in England. And I think he was about 74, 75 years old.
1: Okay.
0: Definitely a full life, a writer, promoter. I mean, an all around amazing guy, apparently.
1: Yes.
0: Had a huge impact on Charles Haddon Spurgeon. Now, we're going to transition from that into the topic.
1: Yes. Okay. So we are going to talk about where he got that, all of that activism, all of that perspective, because it is the Word of God.
0: Yes.
1: And his relationship to God through his Word. And he will come to say, as you'll hear today especially, that there is no replacement for that. And you can tick the boxes and do the do's, but they don't have the depth of a life that is spent walking with God through his Word.
0: Yeah.
1: We need to hear that.
0: Yeah. We should all read the Bible more. And it's not just for quantity, like hours in a day or minutes in a day, hours in a week, but actual quality, the absorbing and the applying of it.
1: Yes.
0: And this isn't new.
1: No.
0: I think it's really interesting that he's writing about this 200 plus years ago. Every generation needs to return to the scriptures.
1: Yeah.
0: That's what came to my mind when I heard this first part of his sermon. Every generation needs to return. Let's find out what he has to say about it. And this is John Engel James and his presentation called Reading the Scriptures.
2: The subject of this address is a very common one, for I do not hunt after novelties, but desire to stir up your pure minds in the way of remembrance. Curiosity may be gratified by what is new, but improvement is likely to be promoted by a more devout and practical consideration of what is old. We all know more than we do, and we should be more solicitous to reduce to practice what we already know than to acquire still more of mere theory. My object now is to point out to you and enjoin upon you a profitable method of reading the Scriptures. What an inestimable treasure is the sacred volume! Well does it deserve the emphatic title by which it is distinguished from all other works as the Bible, which means the book. Yes, it is indeed the book, the one and only book for man as an immortal creature, a lost sinner. It is a book containing God's thoughts expressed in God's words, or, as the great John Locke said, in a description the comprehension and beauty of which have never been surpassed, it has God for its author, salvation for its object, and truth without any mixture of error for its contents. What a blessing ought it to be accounted that we have this divine revelation in the form of Scriptures, that is, writings, and not merely in oral tradition, that the divine communications have been translated from the original languages into our own mother tongue, that we are delivered from the tyranny of the Church of Rome, which denies the unrestricted use of the Scriptures to the people, and that they are now cheapened down by various means to be within the reach of the poorest individual. Never was the Bible so low in price as it is now. It is the cheapest of all cheap books in an age distinguished for cheap books. Never was the Bible so much talked about as it is now. Sunday schools have produced readers, and Bible societies have produced purchasers. Ours, by way of eminence above all that have preceded it, may be called, so far as these things go, the Bible Age. From the very nature of things, preaching has some advantages over reading, for not only are difficulties solved, seeming contradictions reconciled, and hidden beauties disclosed, but the combined effect of reasoning and rhetoric, aided by countenance, gesture, and voice, must at once awaken and sustain attention, instruct the judgment, captivate the imagination, impress the heart, and excite the conscience. It is, therefore, of unspeakable importance constantly to hear the word preached. For faith comes by hearing, and the preaching of the cross is the power of God unto salvation to those who believe. But still it is an indolent and injurious relinquishment of our own inestimable privilege and indefeasible right to search the Scriptures for ourselves, entirely to substitute hearing for reading. And those people will be found to be the most profitable hearers of the word, who are its most devout and diligent readers. It cannot be denied that much of the religion of the present day is the religion of public meetings and excitement. The closet is a dull scene compared with the place of public resort. The silent page of Scripture, a dull teacher compared with the living voice of the eloquent preacher, and our solitary self, dull company, compared with the trooping multitudes of the great congregation. But still, no one can be an eminent Christian, however frequently, admiringly, or pleasantly he hears his favorite minister, who does not converse much with his Bible in secret. He that would grow in grace and in knowledge must commune daily with prophets and apostles through the medium of their own inspired productions. He must drink largely of the pure living waters and undiluted milk of the Word. it will be found to be a weak and sickly piety, unfit to meet the exigencies, to cope with the difficulties, and to maintain the conflicts of the Christian life that depends for its support exclusively upon the hearing of sermons or even the reading of Christian magazines, tracts, and reviews. God's Word is the food of the soul, and there is more of concentrated nourishment in a single text of Scripture when it is drawn out by the digestive process of meditation to strengthen the heart of the believer than in many pages of uninspired, though otherwise attractive, and even instructive composition. God's words are life, and they are spirit. Read the pages of Christian Martyrology, and while wondering at the noble heroes that stand before you and admiring their deeds of deathless fame, you will find the secret of their strength in their intimate acquaintance with the Scriptures. They were Bible Christians and not mere sermon Christians. If you were but deeply experienced in the ways of God on the one hand and the devices of Satan on the other, you would easily remember times of conflict and of peril when the perusal of a single chapter or even the pondering upon a single verse without the intervention of a human teacher sounded like the voice of God and seemed like the coming into your soul of the mightiness of His omnipotence. If then you would relish the uncorrupted sweetness of the Word, if you would realize all its strength-giving efficacy, if you would grow to the strength and stature of a perfect man in Christ Jesus, if you would be valiant in the fight of faith, you must be much in converse with God alone, through the medium of His own blessed Word. Is not this precious privilege too much neglected by many of you? Does not the Bible lie upon the table or the shelf for days, yes, even weeks unopened? What excuse have you to offer for so ungrateful a return for this inspired book? Perhaps you say, it is a difficult book to understand. That there are dark and to ordinary readers inexplicable passages, I admit. But how much is there that is clear to the feeblest capacity? And even much that appears dark to one little accustomed to read the Word would brighten and unfold its meaning upon a more spiritual, more devoted, and habitual attention. Diligence, prayer, and a holy state of mind will unlock to the inquiring believer most of the hidden treasures of inspiration. Those who complain of the darkness of the Scriptures are generally those who have devoted the least time and attention to the study of them. Many uninspired books are difficult to those who only dip into them occasionally, but which to the very same people become easy when studied with care. There is such a thing as becoming, by long examination, familiar with an author's style and manner, just as our protracted acquaintance with an individual enables us to understand the drift of his remarks better than we did at our first introduction to him. The aid of a commentary may be of service to those who have leisure to peruse it, and the means of purchasing it. Some may now be bought almost as cheap as a Bible without notes used to be. But perhaps you say, you have no time. No time to read the Bible. No time to read the Book of God. A book written by God to you, and for you, and of you. The only book which can make you wise to salvation. Have you time to eat and drink and sleep? And have you no time to read the Scriptures? Have you time to read letters from your friends, and no time to read letters from God? Time to read the newspaper, and not time to read the Bible? Do you not feel ashamed at the idea, especially when actually put into language? You must find time, and if in no other way, by redeeming it from sleep, business, recreation, conversation, and other pursuits. How much time would it take daily to read, even with serious attention, a whole chapter? As to the generality of Christians, how many precious fragments of time might be gathered up from other occupations which are actually wasted to be employed on this high and holy engagement? Probably you wish for some directions for your Bible reading. A delight in reading of the Scriptures is the best guide. He that is in love with a book scarcely needs a rule to assist him in the perusal of it. He will carry it about with him, make himself acquainted with the author's design, take it out when a few minutes' leisure present themselves, store its contents in his memory, think of them often, and apply them as occasions may present themselves. Love to read the Scriptures, and you will be sure to read them with profit. A real lover of his Bible cannot be an unprofitable one. But if you still wish assistance, take the following rules. Rule 1. Read intelligently as to the design of the sacred volume. If you do not set out with a clear perception of an author's design, you will be in the dark all the way through. And what is the design of the Bible? As it respects God, it is to reveal himself not simply in the unity of his essence, but also in the trinity of his personality. It is God in Christ reconciling the world to himself, not the creating, but redeeming God, which is the great purpose of Revelation. It does reveal, and clearly reveals, God as the Creator. But this is subordinate in purpose and plan to the exhibition of God manifest in the flesh, redeeming a lost world from sin, Satan, death, and hell. Christ as the medium of making God known by the salvation of man is the end of the Bible. Search the Scriptures, said he to the Jews, for they testify of me. John 5:39. Christ is the Alpha and the Omega of Revelation. The ceremonial law was the shadow of which he is the substance. The prophets testified of him. The Old Testament history contains the records of his ancestors. The Psalms of David celebrate his praises. The evangelists wrote the narrative of his life and death. The epistles contain the development of his doctrine, and the Apocalypse unfolds his future victories over his foes and the splendor of his reign to the end of time. All the lines of Revelation center in Christ. In all your studies of the Word, keep this in mind, without allegorizing what is plain matter of fact and nothing more, without spiritualizing what has one literal meaning. Still remember that the general design of the Bible is to testify of Christ and to reveal the moral character of God through him. But a second design of the Bible regards man, which is, through this glorious revelation of God, to restore him to the divine favor and image which he lost by the fall. Redemption through Christ is not simply to save us from hell, but to restore us to God. Not only to his love, but to his likeness. Justification by faith in Christ is to the end that we might receive sanctification by the Spirit. Having these, glorification follows as a consequence. Take in this whole design in reading the scriptures. Be ever looking for the object of faith, which is the death of Christ, for the object of love, which is the image of Christ, and for the object of hope, which is the coming of Christ. Remember that the scriptures are given to form a particular character, a character which is distinguished by three things: holiness, spirituality, and heavenly mindedness. You must read to get this character, to maintain it, to perfect it. The Bible is a mold into which mind and heart and actions, fused, shall I say, by the fire of holy love, shall be poured, so as to bring out a character corresponding to what is there revealed. You must read to drink into that spirit, to catch the temper, to imbibe the very tone of the scripture. It should be a frequent reflection with us, yes, a habitual one, as we take up the Bible to say, "This book is intended to form in me a particular character, to fashion my whole self after a prescribed manner. And am I, by reading it and studying it, answering to this end? Have I a Bible character? Is my mind a Bible mind? Is my heart a Bible heart? Is my life a Bible life?" As the seal has impressed its own image upon the melted wax, has the Bible impressed its own character on me? Do others see the fruit and effect of my study of the Scriptures in my likeness to the Scriptures? Do I not only read the Bible, but am I one, a living, speaking, acting Bible? These questions are appropriate and momentous, and show for what purpose and in what way you are to peruse the sacred volume, not only for consolation in trouble, not merely for directions in particular emergencies, much less merely to gratify curiosity in knowing its contents, or to furnish yourselves for theological controversy, but to acquire a holy and heavenly character and life.
1: That was John Engel James, portrayed by Jim McCants. So that's a lot of food for thought.
0: Yeah. And it was dense.
1: Yeah.
0: Sometimes it was hard for me to follow, but I wonder if on the app you have the chance to slow the audio down a little bit. I'm going to have to start doing that, especially with these that are so thick and full and meaty. It's so good to hear.
1: They're rich.
0: Yeah.
1: And instead of hearing disparagement, hear that they are rich. They're thought-filled.
0: Yes.
1: So be ready with pauses. If you have a hard copy, go with that as well.
0: Now, he opened with this idea that this whole talk isn't something new.
1: Mm-hmm.
0: It is a remembrance, was the word that he used.
1: Yes. And around, we seem to devalue the old.
0: Mm.
1: And that happens in a lot of ways. Antiques are out.
0: Yeah.
1: Yesterday's news. That's so whatever.
0: Yeah.
1: And there's a real sense that you have to be young and new and fresh to be important or meaningful. And that really is a lie.
0: Mm.
1: Often it's the older thing that has the value, the experience, the knowledge. And we need to look to that as a guide and a guard.
0: Yeah, his quote is, "Improvement is likely to be promoted by considering what is old."
1: That is countercultural.
0: Yeah.
1: It is not what we do. New, fresh is better. It's in, it's real. And yet, that is not necessarily true. In fact, it isn't true.
0: Well, what came to my mind was Satan's oldest play is, did God really say that? To make us question the word of God.
1: Yes.
0: It's one of his oldest tricks.
1: Are you sure?
0: Yeah, are you sure God said that? So, of course, the solution would be one of the oldest things, and that would be the word of God.
1: Mm-hmm.
0: You don't want to just be a hearer of the word. You want to be a devout reader of it. And it led him to his point, don't just rely on your pastor to preach the word. You have to read it for yourself.
1: You have to open it. You have to engage like any relationship. If you don't, you won't ever see God for who he is. Mm-hmm. Otherwise, it stays knowledge, it stays in the head, and has a really hard time trickling down to our heart. And the Spirit tends to move within us the more we expose ourselves to his word.
0: And speaking of having his word in us, he gets into the common excuses people give for not reading the Bible.
1: There are many.
0: The first one is that, oh, well, I don't understand it. And of course, his response is, well, just like a new friend, if you don't understand, just familiarize yourself with it. Spend more time in it. Like, instead of seeing that as an excuse, like, well, I don't want to read the Bible because I don't get it. He's saying, well, then that means you should read more of it.
1: Yeah.
0: Just like you get to know someone for the first time, spend more time with them, and you'll get to know their nuances and their speech and their patterns, habits, and all that stuff.
1: And when we get to know someone, we start easy.
0: Yeah.
1: We don't start hard. Don't go to Leviticus. No.
0: Scare away a lot of people that way. Yeah.
1: No. New Testament is there. You know, another is just, I don't have the time.
0: Right.
1: And the point would be, well, you eat, you sleep.
0: You
1: check up on the news in whatever way that you do. You do a lot of things. So you need to be intentional about this.
0: Ray Comfort's phrase is, what does he say? No Bible, no breakfast.
1: Ah.
0: No read, no feed. He really puts scripture above even eating food, which is the point that John Engel James makes in this talk. Also, people have so much time. You ever see someone staring at their phone?
1: Yes.
0: Chances are they're not reading the Bible.
1: No.
0: Although you can on your phone.
1: There it is for
0: that
1: free.
0: That would be a great one.
1: Right. But check out your settings. There is an app that tracks, and you might be happy or appalled at how much time you have spent on that little device.
0: That's true.
1: Today alone.
0: And then he also mentions, well, I would get into the Bible, but I don't know where to start. Mm-hmm. I think the word he uses was a guide. I don't have a guide.
1: Yeah.
0: And I thought it was interesting because he immediately jumps to, well, clearly you don't love the scriptures enough. Like, it's almost offensive to say, well, I need help. And then he says, but I'll give you some help. Here's a guide.
1: Don't start with Leviticus.
0: No, right. But he gives one rule near the tail end of this particular part. One rule is to read intelligently. And then he explains what that means. He says, you have to know a sense of the author's design. Mm-hmm. Why was this book written?
1: Yeah.
0: Why did God give us his written word? And that will be like rule number one to know, okay, now that I understand this, that's supposed to lead me through my reading of it.
1: And it's worth mentioning here that if you think of God as a judge who is waiting to nail you, it's going to be hard to open his word with that perspective and get good from it.
0: Yeah.
1: But if you can even entertain the thought that that might not be so, in fact, God is so loving of you that he can't wait to meet with you, that will change it completely.
0: Now, there is a part two to this talk. And of course, you need to download the Unshackled app if you want to hear this past episodes or a whole archive of episodes. 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
4: Micah chapter 1 will be our launching place this morning, looking at verses 1 and 2. I'll be up front. This message is, number one, geared towards those of you who may still be here who do not know Jesus Christ as your Lord and Savior. Our greatest desire is for you to come to know Christ as your Savior, and today would be a great day for that. Number two, for those of you that are saved, I want you to understand the importance of the Word of God in your life. And prayerfully, something said this morning would be beneficial and helpful in pointing you, driving you towards the Word of God. Commentaries and books on the Bible going back hundreds and hundreds of years, and the men that wrote those books say it's never been this bad. People have never been so calloused against the Word of God. There's never been such widespread unbelief. Then you go back and read a book like Micah, written several hundred years before Jesus Christ walked the earth, and Micah says, wow, it's never been this bad. There's never been so much unbelief. People have never been so callous against the Word of God. But here really is how it works. If you're not saved this morning, then you really have no idea what disaster this world is until you get saved and you start reading the Bible. Then you look at the world and you say, well, look how terrible everything is. But it's always been that way. You just were part of it and you couldn't see it. You look at the world, and you'll never see the world or yourself for what it is. But as soon as you begin to look through the eyes of Scripture, you'll see the world and you'll see yourself for what you are. It's amazing how God's Word speaks to our times and how the Bible speaks to anyone's time, because the Bible is timeless truth. Textbooks change, science books change, philosophy changes, but God has never had to change His Word because His Word is correct. Something that is right is always right, and the Word of God is always right. So you come to Micah chapter 1, you begin looking at the first two verses of this book, and it introduces a lot, but we're just going to do verses 1 and 2 this morning. Notice in verse 1, the word of the Lord came to Micah the Moreshite in the days of Jotham, Ahaz, and Hezekiah, kings of Judah, which he saw concerning Samaria and Jerusalem. Notice verse 2, hear all ye people, hearken, O earth, and all that therein is, and let... It's a very interesting phrase. And let the Lord God be witness against you, the Lord from his holy temple. The prophet Micah preached in the days of King Jotham and King Ahaz, whom most of you probably know little about. Micah preached in the days of King Hezekiah. I think he was a good king who did some good things, but he was unable to truly root out idolatry nor stem its tide in the nation. But understand that when the first king of Israel sat on his throne, and whenever you'd recall the first president in your lifetime, God's word was true when that president came to office. God's word was true when that king was sitting upon the throne. God's word will be true when all the dust is settled. You and I would be better off to spend far less time paying attention to what dying men say before they die and spend more time paying attention to what the living God says in the pages of this book right here. Micah was sent specifically to prophesy to the people who were known, as we know, as the nation of Israel, but yet you'll notice it goes beyond the nation of Israel. He says in verse 2, hearken, O earth, O earth, that's beyond the nation of Israel, and all that therein is. Like many of the prophecies in the Old Testament, many are specifically directed to the nation of Israel. Some are to the 10 tribes of Israel. Some are to the 2 tribes, the southern tribes. Maybe some, as you'll see in the Bible, are to concerning Babylon or concerning Moab or concerning Philistia. But Micah, through the leading of the Holy Spirit, says, I'm giving you a little translation. He says, hey, if you're living on the earth, I'm talking to you. If you're living on the earth, I'm talking to you. So verse 2, God's talking to you and I. He's talking to everyone, and we should pay attention to what he has to say. So Micah is a big picture book. I really want to focus in this morning. There's a lot I want to focus in on. I'm going to give you one main thought, and that's the phrase we find in verse 2, let the Lord God be witness against you. Now, I'm a little bit older than you, just a little. But many people, when I was a young person, many people were saved in the decades when I was young, a young man. But very few are being saved today in comparison as I look at my lifespan, my lifetime. Many people were devoted followers of Jesus Christ in my younger days, filling churches when I was just a kid. But it seems very few even attending church today, and few of those are actual devoted followers of Jesus Christ. And I believe there's a reason. There's a difference from my youth to now. And you may not like the reason, but it's a very simple reason. People will not let God be against them. People will not let God be against them. The Lord says, I can help you. Now listen to me. The Lord, if you read the scriptures and you listen to what God is saying to you and I through the Word of God, the Lord says, I can help you, but you must let me be right and you be wrong. Ooh, I'm never wrong. God says, I want to help you, but you have to come to an understanding that I'm right and you're not. I can help you, but you must assume that I'm correct and that you need correcting. See, in verse 1, it says, the word of the Lord, the word of the Lord. There's nothing, now listen to me, young people, please get this morning. There is nothing God cannot do for you if you believe that God has spoken to man. But there's also nothing that God can do for you if he's but a figment of your imagination and only says what you would say if you were God. I'm glad this morning we can come to this auditorium and we can hold the Word of God in our hands, in our language. And what a difference that has made in this world. I'm one of those who believes the Bible to be the Word of God, perfect, inerrant, through and through. I would encourage you to be one of those as well. So, based upon that belief, anything I hear from Fox News, CNN, the news mafia, whatever you want to refer to them as, when I hear that, I don't really give it much weight. I'm always going to filter what the world says, whether it comes from Instagram, TikTok, Facebook, blah, blah, blah. I'm going to filter it through the Word of God. And if it doesn't line up with the Word of God, I don't pay it any mind. I don't pay it any mind. If it doesn't line up with God's Word, it's really not important. There's a lot of things you see on social media, and I don't get excited about them. I don't get worried about them. You say, why? Because they're not the Word of God. They're the Word of someone setting forth something they sincerely believe, but I'm not staking my soul on what they say. Amen? I have the Word of God. Micah chapter 1, verse 2. Notice again, verse 1 says, the Word of the Lord that came to Micah. Then we jump to verse 2. So we have the Word of the Lord that came to Micah. Then he says, hear, all ye people, hearken, O earth, all that therein is, and let the Lord God be. You could also say, let the Word of God be. Let me ask you a question this morning. Will you let God's Word be God's Word in your life? Will you let this life-changing truths that we find from God's Word be true in your life? Will you let this power to purify and cleanse, to make righteous, will you let it do its work in your life? I'm going to read some verses to you. Don't turn to them, but they're very familiar to you, but we need to hear them again. They're verses concerning the Word of God. I'll reference these probably as we move through. Psalm 12:6, the words of the Lord are pure words. It's the only words on earth that are pure. That ought to get your attention. Psalm 19:7 through 11, the law of the Lord is perfect. It's the only thing you're ever going to hold in your hand on this earth that's perfect. And it's so perfect, converting the soul. Verse 8, the statutes of the Lord are right. It's the only thing you're ever going to hold, grasp, read, that's right all the time. And it says it rejoicing the heart. I like things that make my heart rejoice. It says the commandments of the Lord is pure. Oh, I like that, pure, enlightening the eyes. Nothing the world has to offer will do that. It says that the judgments of the Lord are true and righteous altogether. More to be desired are they than gold. Verse 11, more by them is thy servant warned. Warned. God's trying to help us. God's trying to help you through his word. 1 Peter 1, 23 through 25 reminds us that the word of God is incorruptible and it liveth and abideth forever. It reminds us that you and I, the flesh is as grass and the glory of man is the flower of grass and the grass withereth and the flower thereof falleth away. But the word of the Lord, which you hold in your hand this morning, endureth forever. 2 Timothy 3:15-17, that from a child thou hast known the holy scriptures, which are able to make thee wise unto salvation through faith, which is in Christ Jesus. Paul just established from the get-go that a child can understand the scriptures. Well, they're just too hard. Now, just teach them to your children. Just teach them. We could spend a whole message on that. All scripture is given by inspiration of God, we know that, and it is profitable. Listen to that. The word of God that you hold in your hand this morning is profitable for you. It's profitable for me. It's profitable for doctrine, for reproof, for correction. It means that we need to be reproved. It means we need correcting for instruction in righteousness, that you and I, that the man of God may be perfect, thoroughly furnished unto all good works. God said in Micah chapter 1, verse 2, hear all ye people, hearken, O earth, and all that therein is, and let the Lord God be witness against you. And that's the rub. That's the rub. God being against me. I didn't get saved until I was 16 years old. I was a sinner on my way to hell. And at age 16, I accepted Jesus Christ as my Lord and Savior. But in order for me to become a saved young man, a born-again child of God with eternal life, I had to allow God's Word to be a witness against me. The Bible says, for all have sinned and come short of the glory of God, and that was true, but I had to receive that as being true of me. The Bible says the wages of sin is death, and that's true, but I had to receive that as being true of me. The Bible says a soul that sinneth, it shall die. That's true, but I had to receive it as being true of me. The Bible says I was under condemnation, that the wrath of God abode upon me. And none of those things were pleasant as God witnessed against me. But as soon as I allowed the Word of God to be the Word of God in my life, as I begin to understand that, and if that's true, then where is my Savior? How can I be forgiven? And once I understood, it was a no-brainer for me to receive Jesus Christ as my Lord and Savior. I had no problem bending a knee and confessing that I was a sinner and asking Jesus Christ to save me. So then I was saved. But once you're saved, you're not just saved. You're just not automatically made perfect. God begins to work on you. Philippians 1 tells you He's begun a good work in you and I. And so the people I was with and my family and my friends and the school I went to, now that I was saved, they expected me to act accordingly. And how do I act accordingly? Well, according to the Word of God. I had to obey the Word of God as it witnessed against me. Some of the verses I read to you out of the Psalms, it says, hey, what do I have to do as a Christian is to be as the Word of God says, perfected, purified, instructed, made righteous. Well, that means when I was reading the Bible and when I was under the preaching of the Word of God, I couldn't think, well, I don't like that. Oh, I don't think that applies to me. Well, that's just not the way I see it. Because listen, you can't benefit from the Word of God as an imperfect saved man, and you can't benefit from the Word of God as an imperfect saved woman if you don't agree with God that you're imperfect. This book will witness against you unless you are as righteous as Jesus Christ Himself, and you're not. So you can do one or two things this morning in regard to the Word of God. Now listen to me. You're in college 4, 5, 6 years. No shame in that. I was a 5-year guy. No problem. But you're at Pensacola Christian College. And don't moan and groan, but you get to go to Bible study, 2 services on Sunday, 4 chapels a week, Wednesday night service, Bible classes. This is the only time in your life that you're going to be under this much preaching and teaching of the Word of God. And we should never sit here and go, and Lord help me. It should be thank God. Because you're going to leave college and you're going to get married and life's going to get busy and you're going to have kids and you're going to have dogs and cats and all that, bills to pay. And you're never going to have the opportunity to sit under this much Bible teaching and preaching. And you should come into every opportunity and say, Lord, show me something. Speak to me. Correct me. Help me. Grow me. Shape me. Lord, help me to become more like You. Help me to become the man I need to be for the right lady You have for me. Lord, help me to be the right lady for the man You have for me. Lord, work on me. Lord, witness against me through Your Word. Point out the errors in my life, the faults, the sins that I need to correct. You have two choices. You can reject the book in favor of yourself, or you can receive the book as one who understands. Listen, that God's trying to help you. He's trying to help you. Preachers come in here, they don't come here going, I'm going to come in here and kill these guys. They come in with a message God has put on their heart to help you. Every message is meant to help you. The Holy Spirit works. He points out and says, hey, that's you. Hey, that area applies to you. I pastored 25 years, been in ministry over 30 years. I've seen saved people ruin their homes, ruin their relationships, ruin their testimony, simply because they were fighting against the Bible. It's the Word of God, but it won't help you if you won't let it witness against you. 7 chapters in the book of Micah concern the nation of Israel, a nation that's about to go into captivity from which they have not yet been restored, but they will be, but not yet. 10 tribes carried away and scattered among the Gentile nations. What's sad is it didn't have to happen. Micah began to preach. Isaiah was his counterpart. They began to preach the Word of God, but the nation defended themselves. They justified themselves instead of justifying and obeying the Word of God. And they brought destruction upon themselves. I've spent my life watching people destroy themselves, their homes, their relationships, and their testimony. Listen, when all along God wants to give them life more abundantly, and the Lord wants to give you life more abundantly, but you stiffen your neck and, how dare you? Don't judge me. Who are you to correct me? Who do you think you are? It's God speaking to you. And God loves you, and He wants to help you. But if you won't let him, you're dead in the water. And what come will come, and it'll be on you. Because you were too busy justifying yourself instead of letting God and God's word be witness against you. Hebrews chapter 4. Let's step back a minute. Those people I just mentioned who destroy themselves, they just won't let God be right and admit they're wrong. I pray this morning that you'll admit that God's right and you're wrong and let him work. Hebrews chapter 4, verse 2 says, "For unto us was the gospel preached as well as unto them." So we have two groups, us and them. And the difference is not that we heard the gospel and they didn't hear the gospel, that we heard the truth about Jesus Christ and they didn't hear the truth about Jesus Christ. The Bible says, "For unto us was the gospel preached as well as unto them. But the word preached did not profit them, not being mixed with faith in them that heard it." Did you see that? It's not that the Bible is powerless to change a life. It's that the Bible is rendered powerless by those who will not believe it. So God says in Micah, and God says in the book of Hebrews, and God says throughout his word, "Here's my word. Here's my word. Will you let me be a witness against you? Here's my word. Will you let me correct you? Hey, here's my word. Will you let me help you? Hey, here's my word. Will you let me instruct you?" It's amazing you hear people say things like, "Well, if God's so powerful, why doesn't he just make those people stop doing what they're doing?" Listen to me. God doesn't make anybody stop doing what they're doing. You make God stop doing what he's doing. Because you won't let him be a witness against you. 1 Thessalonians 2, verse 13. You know what? Think about this when it comes to the Word of God. There's not a person in your city from wherever you're from, whatever country you're from, city you're from, who couldn't get saved. They just don't want to get saved. There's not a saved person who couldn't be a victorious Christian. They just don't want to. The limitation, understand this morning, the limitation is not with God, and the limitation is not with the Word of God. The limitation is with our lack of faith. The Bible says in 1 Thessalonians 2, verse 13, "For this cause also thank we God without ceasing, because when ye received the Word of God, which ye heard of us, ye received it not as the Word of men, but as it is in truth, the Word of God." That's the position I'm coming at you this morning. Now watch what he says, "which effectually worketh also in you that believe." It is the Word of God, but it cannot affect you until you believe it. And the moment you believe it, it will have a life-changing effect upon you. So what is your issue in life this morning? What is your problem in life this morning? What is the sin in your life? What is the failure in your life? What is the fear you have in your life? Listen to me. Whatever it is, there is scripture available to make you more than a conqueror through our Lord and Savior Jesus Christ. But it can't work until you believe it. It can't work if you're arguing against it. It can't work if you're taking a contrary position to the Word of God. God didn't send Micah, God didn't send Isaiah, God didn't send these Old Testament prophets to preach in the days of those, say, these three kings that are mentioned, because he wanted to destroy everyone. That's not why God sent Micah, and that's not why he sent Isaiah. He didn't send them because he wanted to destroy them. Listen, he could have just left them alone and left them to their own destruction. He sent them a preacher to tell them how to be rescued and how to be delivered from what they were doing to themselves. That's why God sent Micah and Isaiah. But the people hearing the message from Micah, to them, in their view, it was a negative message. But it was a positive message from God's view. It was a positive message from Micah's view. Understand that in the days of Micah, just as in the days of today, there was a whole bunch of people running around prophesizing a bunch of nonsense, tickling the ears and lying to the people. And then Micah comes along with the true message of God. Whoa, this guy's negative. This guy's hurtful. This guy's judgmental. This guy's judging us. He's condemning us. No, he was bringing them the Word of God. And he said, "Let God be witness against you." but they wouldn't. Consider this: if you're here this morning at Pensacola Christian College and you're not saved, you're not antagonistic toward God, or you wouldn't be here. You just haven't yet decided to trust Jesus Christ as your Savior. So let's just take a quick example. Here's a man, he's not saved, and the Bible says the wages of sin is death. You're separated from God because of your sin. You're under condemnation. The wrath of God abides upon you. If you die in this condition, you're going to die and go to hell. But, the Son of God, Jesus Christ, hung on a cross and shed his blood to pay for all your sins. He rose from the dead. He's offering you everlasting life. Would you trust Jesus Christ as your Savior? Now, who hears that and says, "How dare you condemn me? How dare you be so judgmental of me?" There's something wrong with your hearing. How could you only hear in that message that God is against you when he just told you how he could save your soul from hell? Well, in the book of Micah, he started to preach. God's word was a witness against him, but they wouldn't hear him out. They wouldn't let God say, "This is why you're in the mess you're in, and let me help you get out of it." All they heard was, "I can't believe you're condemning me like that." And then there's saved people. People that are saved with failures in their life and saved people with sin in their life. And they say the same thing. "How dare you judge me? How dare you tell me I'm wrong? How dare you tell me there's a better way to do it? How dare you tell me I'm disobedient?" Listen to me this morning. God is a witness against you. Listen, God is a witness against you so he can get you to see that this isn't the place to be. And God's saying, "Listen, this isn't the place to be. I want you to come over here. Will you let me help you get over here?" If we view God's attempts to correct us as threats or condemnation or unfair, then the God who could help us can't help us. Not because he lacks the power, but because he lacks our consent. I'm 54 years old. Every time I come under the preaching of the Word of God, I'm looking for God to do something. I'm looking for God to point something out. I expect something to apply to me and go, "You know, you're right, Lord. You're right. I was wrong. That was wrong thinking there. I need to correct that thinking. You know, Lord, man, I've kind of been heading down the wrong way mentally. Thank the Lord for the Word of God that was preached this morning. I just changed gears." But you have to give consent so he can help you. Revelation chapter 20, when heaven and earth has passed away and there's nothing left but souls standing before God. Notice in verse 11, "I saw a great white throne and him that sat on it, from whose face the earth and the heaven fled away. And there was found no place for them. And I saw the dead, small and great, stand before God. And the books were open, and another book was open, which is the book of life. And the dead were judged out of those things which were written in the books according to their works." Isn't it interesting when everything is said and done? When everyone is withered as the grass, when the earth itself is gone, when heaven itself is gone, when everything God created is gone but your soul, you know what the issue is going to be according to this? The book. A book. You're going to stand before God and he's going to open 66 books that he wrote. Now, don't you think there's a God? Don't you believe there's a God? I hope you do. Don't you think there's a God? And if you have a soul, do you believe you have a soul and that soul is going to spend eternity somewhere? Don't you think if God said there's going to be three things left, God, your soul, and the book, that this book right here ought to play a more prominent role in your life than what it does right now? This book's got more to say. It's pure, it's perfect, it's right, it's correct. TikTok is not. Instagram is not. Fox News is not. This book is. This book ought to play a far more prominent role in our life than what it does. God didn't say heaven and earth shall pass away, but your favorite websites will not pass away. Heaven and earth shall pass away, but your opinions will not pass away. Heaven and earth shall pass away, but science will not pass away. Listen, it's all going to be gone. It's going to be gone. And it's going to be God and your soul and the book that he wrote. I'm glad this morning that we have the Word of God. It wouldn't matter if we studied Romans or Micah or Corinthians or Revelation. If you don't believe it, it doesn't matter what we study. If you don't believe it, it can't do anything for you. But if you will believe it, if you'll believe what God wrote, he'll save your soul. If you're here this morning, you're not saved. If you'll believe what God has said, he wants to save you. I pray this morning you'd get a hold of somebody right after the service and say, "Hey, I need to get saved. I want to be saved." I understand the witness of God against me. Listen, if you'll believe that, he'll change your life. Listen, if you're saved this morning, if you'll believe the word of God, he'll fix everything that's wrong with you. He has the power to do it, and he wants to do it.
3: This is Rejoice.

David doesn't know anything about all the glorious things that await him. We have the great advantage of looking back, and we know all those beautiful scriptures that attach David to Jesus Christ, and in fact, even calling Christ the Son of David. David didn't know anything about that. David didn't know anything about this beautiful, glorious future that awaited him. All David knew was trouble and God. That's all his life was. At this particular episode around 1 Samuel 23, he wrote three psalms, Psalm 27, Psalm 31, and Psalm 54. And the events in his life and the words he gives us in those psalms tell us something, that David has developed a habit in his life, and that habit was to wait on God. Now, he had not always waited on God. He didn't wait on God when he fled from Saul. He didn't wait on God when he ran down to Gath. But he's learning to wait on God. Do you? I could stand here and talk to you all morning about times in my life when something happened in my life and I wasn't smart enough to wait on God. Trying to figure it out myself, trying to have a solution myself, and didn't take the time to let God do what he wanted to do in that particular situation. And I'm sure there are hundreds, if not thousands, of people in this auditorium that could give that same testimony. Waiting on God is an important thing to do. In Psalm 27, verse 9, we read these words, "Hide not thy face far from me, put not thy servant away in anger. Thou hast been my help, leave me not, neither forsake me, O God of my salvation." David, like us, had given God plenty of reason to hide his face from him. David had given God reason to set him aside in anger. But in the midst of all that, David had seen something else. David saw the goodness and the mercy of God. Look at verse 13. "I had fainted," he said, "unless I had believed to see the goodness of the Lord in the land of the living." David has learned from his experiences, good and bad. And now he cries out, and his cry comes to our heart. And it comes through all the centuries between the time he said it and this auditorium this morning, and it's just as powerful and it's just as needed. Verse 14, "Wait on the Lord. Be of good courage, and he shall strengthen thine heart. Wait, I say, on the Lord." Wait. The word itself means to bind together. It means to collect. So what we do when we wait on God is we look at all the different leadings that he has in our life. This book, our own conscience, the Holy Spirit speaking to us. Wonderful advice given to us by wise people that have walked the path that we're about to walk. And God leads us through all that. And he says to us, take all the leadings that I give you in your life. Pull them to yourself and bind them together. If you'll do that, he says, I will strengthen thine heart. And strengthen means to make alert. So here's what is said in that verse. Look at all the different ways I lead you. Pay attention to the ways that I lead you. Collect them in your own heart and bind them together, and you will see my will. I will make you alert to the path that you ought to walk. Wait, I say, on the Lord. The crying need of God's people in this hour is to wait on the Lord. Have you ever seen a time when people are less likely to wait on God than they are today? We live our life like a rabbit being chased by a predator. Have you ever watched how a rabbit runs? They don't run in a straight line. They bounce left and right and left and right, almost in a panic to get away, trying to confuse the predator. And we live our life that way.
We run this way and that way.

0: in this way, in that way, when trouble hits us and we fail to wait on God. 1 Samuel 23, stay at Psalm 27. In what was read to you early in 1 Samuel 23, the Philistines attack Keilah. Keilah is a border town, easy to attack by the Philistines. And they hit just when the harvest is coming in to steal it from them. Saul seems completely disinterested in that. Saul's a wicked man. His heart is far from God. He ought to be over there protecting his people, but he's not. He's focused on his anger toward David. But David and his men, by the way, verse 13 of 1 Samuel 23 tells us now he has 600 men, not 400 men. They go down and they rescue Keilah from what happened to them. It was no accident that David was there and David was willing. When you trust God, God will put you in a position to help other people. God will put you places where you can be a blessing to others. God does not mock his needy children. God does not mock his trusting children. When we seek him, he puts us in positions where he can use us to be a blessing to others. So David is there. Psalm 31. Turn there, would you? Psalm 31. He tastes victory there. Word of God tells us that in 1 Samuel 23. He is victorious. He brings back all the spoil. He slaughters the Philistines and brings everything back to Keilah. And they, of course, invite him to come live with them. You would too if the man just saved your town. And they invite him to come. And he feels the sweetness of victory and the shelter of a city. In Psalm 31, verse 21, we read these words, "Blessed be the Lord, for he hath showed me his marvelous kindness in a strong city." They've been living in caves and in the wilderness, and now they're behind walls, and they feel a certain sense of safety, and he's blessed there. This is wonderful. Feel a little bit safer here than we had before, but don't think that David has forgotten the sting of the life he's in. He realizes he's been abandoned by most of the people. He realizes he's been excluded from public life. He realizes the king has utterly and completely rejected him and still wants to kill him. Look what he said in Psalm 31, verse 12. "I am forgotten as a dead man out of mind. I'm like a broken vessel." Broken vessel's useless. I'm useless. I'm forgotten. I'm still out here on the fringe. I know the condition that I'm in. God didn't remove his problem. David has cried out, wait on the Lord, but God didn't remove his problem. The problem is what brought David to God. It brought him to his knees. It brought him to a place where he would indeed wait on God. You know, God didn't remove Paul's affliction either. He left it in his life to keep him humble, to keep him praying, to keep him seeking. He's aware of the situation that he's in. In Psalm 31, 15, he makes this beautiful comment. "My times are in thy hand. Deliver me from the hand of mine enemies and from them that persecute me." My times are in thine hand. Time is plural, and it simply means a point in time, an occasion. My times. Every step of my life, every occasion in my life are in your hands. What a beautiful statement. David flatly states, I trust you. I realize that I'm in the place I'm in. I'm in the situation I'm in at your direction. This occasion in my life is by you. I trust you in the times of my life. He said this in Psalm 56, "What time I am afraid, I will trust in thee." You cannot be in God's hand and in the enemy's hands at the same time. Here's another thought, the thought that we don't think very often. You can't be in your hands and in God's hands at the same time. He has to be in charge. David admitted, "My times, the occasions of my life are in your hands." Psalm 31, look at verse 22. "For I said in my haste, too busy to stop and wait and seek God's face, too panicked to know where to go. I said in my haste, I am cut off from before thine eyes. Nevertheless, thou heardest the voice of my supplication when I cried unto thee. I said, it's over. I said, it's done. I said, it's hopeless. I am gone. Nevertheless, I know you heard me when I cried. David's learning a beautiful, beautiful lesson in his life. And he sought God in that lesson. Now would you join me in 1 Samuel 23? In 1 Samuel 23, we find that David inquired of God. He inquired of God. What does it mean to wait on God? Well, we obviously must inquire of him if we're going to wait on him. Look, if you would please, at verse 2. Therefore, David inquired of the Lord. In verse 2. In verse 4, then David inquired of the Lord. Verse 10, then David said, he's talking to God. He's inquiring of him. O Lord God of Israel, thy servant certainly heard that Saul. He's asking God what to do. Look at verse 12. Then said David, again talking to God, will the men of Keilah deliver me? He is seeking God's face for every step of the way. Now look what happens in David's life when he does that. Look what happens when he waits on God and seeks God out and understands that the situations in his life and the occasions in his life are of God. And he's going to trust him. And he's going to wait. And he's going to gather all of those leadings of God and bind them in his heart so God can strengthen him and show him and make him alert to his will. When he does that, wonderful things happen. In verse 2, he seeks God's counsel. In verse 3, his men refuse to go. We're not going down there. We don't even feel safe in Judah. And you want us to go down there? We're not professional soldiers. We're just a bunch of people that joined you at the cave. You've trained us in a few things, but we're not ready to take on the Philistines. If we go down there, we're going to get either slaughtered by them or we're going to get caught in a vise between Saul's army and the Philistines. We're afraid here, and you want us to go down there. What did David do? And he just kept on following God. He refused to turn aside from the path of duty. In verse 4, he maintained an attitude of dependence upon God. He went to God again and asked the same question. My men are afraid to go. Is this really what you want me to do? And I want you to notice, God didn't get angry with him. God's already told him, go. Just go, it'll be fine, I'm with you. He comes back and asks the same question. It doesn't anger God, it doesn't frustrate God, it doesn't make him mad. God's never mad when we seek his face and ask and ask and ask. He wants us to wait on him. In verse 5, having gotten the answer from God he needed, he obeyed. And he went to Keilah, and they slaughtered the Philistines and had a tremendous victory. Now look at verse 9. And David knew that Saul secretly practiced mischief against him. Wait on the Lord. Be of good courage. He will strengthen thine heart. Wait, I say, on the Lord. He followed God, he asked God, he waited on God, he sought his face, and God let him know things. He said he would. He said he would strengthen us. He would make us alert to his will. God speaks to David because David took the time to speak to God. God is the God of secrets. He has many of them. We know so little about what's actually going to happen and what the future holds. God knows everything about the future. And we come to him, he delights in sharing with us things. David knew the mischief of Saul because God told him. Because David sought God. David says this, I'm in this situation because you put me here, and I'm not going to take any action until I get a clear direction from God. God's mine helper, and I will listen to him. Psalm 27, verse 14, you don't need to turn there. Wait on the Lord, be of good courage. He'll strengthen thine heart. Wait, I say, on the Lord. David found something else out. David found out that when you seek God and you have a hunger for him, God satisfies that hunger. In Psalm 27 and verse 8, I'm going to read that to you, because I don't want you running back and forth. I want you to listen. In Psalm 27, verse 8, he says this, "When thou saidest, seek ye my face, my heart said unto thee, thy face, Lord, will I seek." David has a hunger for a relationship with God, and now David has satisfaction of a relationship with God. When you say to me, when you whisper to me circumstances, the occasions of life, when you come to me and you put me in a situation where I must seek your face, and I hear your voice whisper to me, seek my face, your face will I seek. And that's why the Word of God says that David was a man after God's own heart. Not because David was better than other people, or less sinful than other people, or made fewer mistakes than other people, but when David found himself in one of those occasions, he sought God. He waited on Him. And we don't wait on God. David's learned what only adversity can teach. Calm your fears. Stop acting in a panicked hurry. Stand still and watch me deliver you. Watch me be God. Well, how did God receive guidance? How did David receive guidance? It's a beautiful story in 1 Samuel 23. You know, Abiathar's there. He was the only one that survived the slaughter that Saul perpetrated on the priest at Nob through Doeg, the man in charge of his herds. He's the only one that got out. He came to the cave, brought with him the ephod. David is seeking God, and he asked that the ephod be brought down. Verse 6 of chapter 23, came to pass when Abiathar the son of Ahimelech fled to David to Keilah, that he came down with an ephod in his hand. Verse 9, David says to Abiathar the priest, bring hither the ephod. We don't know how this worked. We really don't know exactly what this process was. Most men believe that the stones on the breastplate of the priest, some of them would either brighten up as a yes answer or dim as a no answer. That's pretty much a guess. We really don't know how God communicated with the ephod, but He did. And they could ask Him and He would give them an answer. But do we not have any means of inquiry? Is there no way that we can go to God in the midst of problems and get our questions answered? Do we have no mode of communion with the mind of God? Where do you go when you find yourself in difficulties? Hebrews chapter 1 says this, God who at sundry times and in diverse manners spake in time past unto the fathers by the prophets, hath in these last days spoken unto us by His Son. John 1 says that Jesus is the Word, and that He is the light of men. If you didn't ask the ephod for directions, it didn't lead. If you don't ask God for directions, He's not leading. But God urgently and eagerly waits for us and wants us to ask Him so He can give us an answer. But worldly wisdom and Bible wisdom are going to lead you two very different directions. And if we're not seeking God and waiting on God, then we're leaning on ourselves, we're leaning on our own wisdom, we're thinking the way the world wants us to think about what is right and wrong, this direction or that direction, and they're not going to lead the same way. They're going to lead in diametrically opposed directions. Saul asked for guidance. We may never deal with this in our study of David. In 1 Samuel chapter 28, Saul went to God and asked God for guidance. But Saul has turned his back on God and God on Saul a long time ago. And the Word of God says this quite sadly, when Saul inquired of the Lord answered him not. A right relationship is required for God's leading in our life. In 1 John 1, 6, we read, if we say we have fellowship with Him and walk in darkness, we lie and do not the truth. We can't walk in darkness and seek His face and expect Him to lead. God's not interested in giving direction to those who will not follow His direction. When we experience suffering and we learn to seek God in that suffering, we learn the meaning of waiting on God. Our problem is this. Waiting on God is to trust Him And it may not involve time. You know what we think of when you say waiting on God, just sitting there and doing nothing. Waiting on God isn't sitting there and doing nothing. The word remember means to gather all his leadings and bind them. You're not sitting there doing nothing. You're seeking his face. When we think of waiting on God, we think of someone sitting in a chair with music from Jeopardy playing in the background. That's not what waiting means. It may simply be a matter of seeking his face and distinguishing his voice from all others. Waiting on God doesn't necessarily take time. It takes a heart that wants his will. If you will dare to wait on God in silence and in patience, though everything in you demands decision and everything in you demands action, then the will of God will be made clear to you. Just wait. Our problem is this. We don't accept suffering as our teacher. We won't stay in the furnace of spiritual education until we can pass the test. We run like a rabbit, right and left, in a panic, rather than simply say, "You have the occasions of my life. I trust you. I am here at your guidance. I am in this situation, as bad as it might be, because you're trying to teach me something, and you're trying to teach me to wait, and you're trying to teach me that you're in charge, and you're trying to teach me that taking things in my own hands is not the way to solve problems." Stay in the furnace of education long enough to pass the test. I can tell you this, that if you'll do that in your life, there'll be some times in your life when you will be bruised, because God will bruise you on purpose. God will bring you to a place where you need to wait on him. And that's a bruising, painful experience. There's nothing more shattering to our ego than that day we realize that we're completely inadequate for the problem. We're completely inadequate to solve this. I literally can do nothing. But that's a glorious day, because then God says, you know, it's in your weakness that I am glorified. Have you been bruised? Amy Carmichael put it, I think, beautifully. She said this: "Hast thou no scars? No hidden scar on foot or side or hand? I heard thee sung as mighty in the land. I hear them hail thee bright, ascendant star. Hast thou no scar? No wound, no scar? Yet as the master shall the servant be, and pierced are the feet that follow thee. But thine are whole. Can he have followed far who has no wound, no scar?" David went from Ziph, the wilderness of Ziph in chapter 23, to Maon, to Engedi. And there's a beautiful picture of our Christian life and what David learned and what we need to learn. Ziph means a refining place. Maon means a residence. Engedi is a fountain. So what's God telling us in chapter 23 in the life of David? If you'll stay in the furnace when I put you in the furnace and you'll wait on me, you and I will dwell together. We'll have a similar, equal residence, and we'll live together. And when you learn to wait on me and stay in that furnace and walk with me, and we become the good friends that I can say, "Look at my face," and you will turn and say, "Your face will I find." Then you can become a fountain that will pour out water on lives all around you, and others will come to you, and you will be one of the sources that they will come to when they are trying to wait on God. What a beautiful picture of our life. How do I wait on God? How do I collect and bind his leadings. One, I trust his word. God will never lead you into action that violates his word, his moral laws, or his principles. The key to waiting on God is to be in complete and absolute submission to this book. I don't know what to do. I don't know which way to go. I don't know what decision to make. God's going to lead you according to his righteousness in his book. God will never lead you to lie, to cheat, to steal, to break a contract, to not finish what it is that he called you to start. Know this book and lean on this book and be in submission to this book, and God will lead you. Thy word's a lamp unto my feet and a light unto my path. Wait on God. Listen to the Holy Spirit. God will never lead you to do anything that violates your conscience. And it is the Holy Spirit that pricks your conscience and tries to get you to avoid certain actions and certain behaviors. 1 Peter 3 says, "But sanctify the Lord God in your hearts, having a good conscience." The Word of God tells us to quench not the Spirit. If you're going to walk away from God and do things your own way and solve your own problems, you're going to find that you're going to have to do that over the Spirit of God. You're going to have to walk over him and throw water on him and tell him to be quiet in order to do that. Listen to what he says to you in your heart. It's one of the leadings that he wants you to bind and collect. Spend time in prayer. Be in submission to this book. Listen to the Holy Spirit and spend time in prayer. Stay in his pavilion and in his tabernacle. David said in Psalm 27:5, David had learned this, and he's trying to teach it to us. "For in the time of trouble, he shall hide me in his pavilion. In the secret of his tabernacle shall he hide me. He shall set me upon a rock." Those two words, pavilion and tabernacle, mean hut and tent. Those are small areas. God wants us to come to him in a very intimate and quiet fellowship. If you'll stay in God's hut and you'll stay in God's tent, he'll put your feet on a rock. Solid ground. You'll know exactly what to do. And you know, God leads us in prayer into different things, different ways, because we're different people and we have different jobs. 1 Corinthians 12 says, "The body is one." We are one body, but many members. And those members have a different job. Eye doesn't do what the ear does. Hand doesn't do what the foot does. And as we live through the experiences, the occasions, the times of our life, God's making us not all the same. God's making us unique. You're not going to do what I do. I'm not going to do what you do. He's going to lead all of us into unique areas of service, and he's going to make all of us something unique, a wonderful, unique gift of his grace. So as we pray, we listen and we pay attention. Our problem is we think other people should lead us into everything, and you have to understand those other people sometimes that we listen to have no idea what God wants to do with us, but God does. Listen to him. And spend that time in prayer. Stay in that hut. Stay in that tent. Here's my question. We live like the rabbit. And because of that, here's the question. How many relationships have to be ruined before we'll wait on God to help us with relationships? How many heartaches do we have to suffer before we'll wait on God in the midst of the heartache and let him fix it? How many lives are going to be misdirected until we learn to wait on God and let him direct us? How much time will be wasted in your life when you can learn the lesson at 19, but you won't really learn it till you're 45? How much time are we going to waste because we haven't learned to wait on God? How much ministry is going to be neglected Because we just wouldn't wait. We wouldn't stay in the furnace of spiritual education until we learned the lesson and passed the test. Because we wouldn't wait on God. David knew nothing but trouble and God. What do you know about the future of your life? Where you're going to end up? What you're going to do? How God's going to use you? You don't know anything more than David knew. You're living a life that's full of trouble, but you have God. And we're right where David was. Not a bad place to be. All we still know is trouble and him. Will you wait on God? Will you bind his leadings and collect them so he can strengthen, make you aware of his will? Wait on the Lord. Be of good courage. He will strengthen thine heart. Wait, I say, on the Lord. And let him do what he wants to do.
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2: Now, if you have your Bibles, open them with me, please, to Ephesians chapter 1. And there I want to read verses 3 through 14. And if you will, let us stand together for the reading of God's precious word. That's Ephesians chapter 1, verses 3 through verse 14. Ephesians chapter 1, verses 3 through 14. Blessed be the God and Father of our Lord Jesus Christ, who hath blessed us with all spiritual blessings in heavenly places in Christ, according as he hath chosen us in him before the foundation of the world, that we should be holy and without blame before him in love, having predestinated us unto the adoption of children by Jesus Christ to himself, according to the good pleasure of his will, to the praise of the glory of his grace, wherein he hath made us accepted in the beloved, in whom we have redemption through his blood, the forgiveness of sins according to the riches of his grace, wherein he hath abounded toward us in all wisdom and prudence, having made known unto us the mystery of his will, according to his good pleasure, which he hath purposed in himself, that in the dispensation of the fullness of times he might gather together in one all things in Christ, both which are in heaven and which are on earth, even in him, in whom also we have obtained an inheritance, being predestinated according to the purpose of him who worketh all things after the counsel of his own will, that we should be to the praise of his glory, who first trusted in Christ, in whom ye also trusted after that ye heard the word of truth, the gospel of your salvation, in whom also after that ye believed, ye were sealed with that Holy Spirit of promise, which is the earnest of our inheritance, until the redemption of the purchased possession, unto the praise of his glory. The Lord will add his blessings to this his precious word. Thank you. You may be seated. For our meditation tonight, I want to speak to you for a little while on the subject, the work of the Godhead in the eternal redemption of the believer. The work of the Godhead in the eternal redemption of the believer. The Apostle Paul, under the leadership of the Holy Spirit, wrote this book of Ephesians. Really, the theme of the book is the privileges and responsibilities of the church as the body and bride of Christ. Of course, he gives his usual greetings, and then introducing us to this great theme, he gives us the work of God the Father, God the Son, and God the Holy Spirit in the eternal redemption of the believer. And that's what I want us to meditate on for a little while, if you please. The work of God the Father, God the Son, and God the Holy Spirit in the eternal redemption of the believer. We have the Trinity, of course. Our God is one God, but there are three persons in the Godhead. Somebody says, explain that. I can't, and you can't, and nobody else around here can. But I do think we'll know one day when we're made like him and brought to heaven with him, we'll understand the Trinity. One God, but three persons in the Godhead. God the Father, God the Son, and God the Holy Spirit. Now in verses 4 through 6, we have the work of God the Father in the eternal redemption of the believer, past, present, and future. In verses 7 through 12, we have the work of God the Son, the Lord Jesus Christ, past, present, and future in the eternal redemption of the believer. In verses 13 and 14, we have the work of God the Holy Spirit, past, present, and future in the eternal redemption of the believer. Isn't it interesting? All three of them have done a past work. All three of them are doing a present work. And all three of them will do a future work in our eternal redemption. Hallelujah. What a Savior. What a God we have. Now, as I said, in the first verse, verses 4 through 6, we have the work of God the Father. In the past, He chose us. In the present, He adopts us. In the future, He'll make us accepted in the Beloved. In verses 7 through 12, we have the work of God the Son. In the past, redemption. In the present, making known the Father's will for our lives. In the future, gathering us together for the eternal inheritance. Then, in the third place, the precious Holy Spirit. In the past, He sealed us. In the present, He's God's earnest. And in the future, He will change our lowly bodies into bodies like that of the Son of God. So there we have it. Past, three works of the Father, Son, and Holy Spirit. Present, three works of the Father, Son, and Holy Spirit. Future, three works of the Father, the Son, and the Holy Spirit. He begins by saying, according as He hath chosen us in Him before the foundation of the world. This is God the Father. He's the all-knowing one, indeed, omniscient. He's omnipresent. Yes, He's omnipotent. Oh, He knows everything. What a God we have. He knows everything about you and everything about me. You know, our unsaved world never dreams of the fact that God knows everything each one of us has ever said. He knows everything each one of us has ever done. He knows everything each one of us has ever thought. What a God. Yet some folk, you know, seem to think, well, I'm not too bad a sinner. I know I'm not the best, but I'm not too bad a sinner. If God displayed everything you've ever said, thought, and done on screen here for us tonight, do you think we'd conclude that you're a sinner? My, could there anybody be here that wouldn't conclude that he or she is a sinner? Knows all about us. He knew before the foundation of the world, on the 17th day of May, 1918, my father and mother would have a son. They're going to name him James. And he'd get saved at 17 years of age. He'd surrender to preach. And that on this 15th day of March in 1995, he'd be standing in this pulpit preaching. And he knew everyone who would be here before the foundation of the world. An all-knowing Heavenly Father. And that all-knowing Heavenly Father chose us. He even tells us in the New Testament that all the hairs of our head are numbered. And I'm convicted that the text really says every one of them has a name. Think of it. God has a name for every hair on your head or every hair you used to have, as the case may be. You know, all hair turns. Some turns loose. Some turns white. And the rest turns in the rents. It all turns. All hair turns. And the Lord knows every detail about us. Everything we've ever thought. Everything we've ever done. Everything. Nothing is hidden from the Lord. And that God chose us before the foundation of the world. Isn't He a wonderful God? Isn't He great beyond our comprehension? And He chose us. He chose us before the foundation of the world. He chose us in Christ. Now, don't get mixed up here with some of this false predestination. If you do, you'll get in real trouble. He chose us, but He chose us in Christ. You know, we have some folk who teach that the blood's not for everybody. It's just for the elect. And that God arbitrarily chose some, elected some for heaven and some for hell before the foundation of the world. I don't believe a word of that. And that's not taught in the Word of God. Indeed, it isn't. You know, it seems to me that some of these fellows who teach that the blood of Christ is not for everybody, and that the Lord elected some to hell and they couldn't go to heaven under any circumstances. It's a strange thing to me that these preachers, some one of them didn't find out that he was one of those that was elected for hell. Have you ever found one who did? looked to me like, if that's the way God did it, that surely some of those nuts would find out that they were elected for hell, if you please. But not so. He chose us before the foundation of the world, and He chose us in Christ. And He chose us that we might be holy and without blame before Him in love. Now, He didn't say before everybody, because somebody's going to blame us no matter what we do, but without blame before Him. Hallelujah. Chosen in Christ. And He chose us that we might be holy and without blame before Him in love. You know, in the Old Testament, they spoke of holy people, and they also spoke of holy vessels in the house of the Lord. Now, we believe that, but we don't put much emphasis on it as they did back in the Old Testament. For example, these musical instruments back here are holy instruments. Did you know that? They don't play just anything on them. They are set apart for playing that which glorifies the Lord Jesus Christ. Can you imagine some big nightclub around Pensacola here where they've got some big dances on for the next weekend and the piano breaks down and them coming down to Dr. Horton and said, we'd like for you to loan us your piano for our big dance next Saturday night. Or we would be willing to pay rent on it if you'd like for us to do that, but we just wanted to borrow it if we may. How many of you think Dr. Horton say, fine, we'll be glad to loan it to you. We wouldn't think about charging you for it. If you believe he'd say that, raise your right hand. Look at there, doctor, not a person here believes that. Well, I agree with you. And I agree with him that he shouldn't let him have it. And how many of you agree that he shouldn't let him have it? Let's see your hand. Put it up high. Don't hide it. Put it up high. Okay? If that's the case, we shouldn't let him have our piano. How about our sons and our daughters? He chose us in Christ that we might be without blame before Him and that we might be holy unto God. That's the past. The Lord God Himself, Almighty God, the Father, chose us in Christ. All right, what's He doing now? Having predestinated us unto the adoption of children by Jesus Christ Himself, according to the good pleasure of His will. In the present, He is adopting us. Now, adoption here doesn't mean the same thing that it means to us. We have a situation where man and his wife are not providentially able to have children. And so they adopt a child. They go to some organization or some individual and they sign some legal official papers and another child becomes their child. Now we call that adoption. But that's not what the scriptures mean by adoption here. The scriptures mean by adoption not only that the Lord God chose us in Christ, in other words, that He saved us, but that He makes us joint heirs with Christ. Hallelujah. Isn't that wonderful? Did you know in Christ you and I are as near and dear to the heart of God as the Lord Jesus Himself? And He's made us a joint heir with the Son of God. He does that in the present. When we receive Christ, He not only lets us be born again, but the Heavenly Father makes us a joint heir with His Son. Imagine it, a hell-deserving sinner like you and a hell-deserving sinner like me, and in the sight of God, made as dear to Him as the Lord Jesus Himself. My, what grace, what love, what mercy. Hallelujah. He chose us in the past, before the foundation of the world. When we came as sinners and received the Lord Jesus, He made us joint heirs with His Son, as near and dear to Him as the Lord Jesus Himself. And in the future, what's He going to do? Well, there's a sense in which He's done this and He's going to do it again. He's going to do what? He's going to make us accepted in the Beloved. You ever think about going to heaven? I think about it a lot. And I love to think about going to heaven. Some months ago, one of the children had my car. And I live in the north part of town, and so I was going to go down North Pearl Street in Natchez to the main street, and it was a beautiful spring morning. You know, just one of those kind that makes you feel good all over, better than anywhere else. And as I was walking along the street there, and I got to think about going to heaven. And I got to think about, well, now when you get there, suppose the attendant at the gate says, how you think you're going to get in here? You've sinned billions of times. And I have. It's just like you have. And you know what answer came to me? I said, I'd just say, because Jesus died for me. And then I started laughing like that. And I looked up, and there on the front porch was a dear man and his wife. I'm sure they are sure that the pastor of the Westside Baptist Church had gone off in the head, walking along up the street there and just laughing right out loud. But it's something to laugh about, isn't it? He's going to make us accepted. But in fact, there's a sense in which when I received Jesus, he made me accepted. But you know, what about going to heaven? What about going to heaven? I read a story that comes to us from Civil War days. In fact, it's right at the close of the Civil War that I think illustrates this so well and so beautiful. It's a story about one of the rebel soldiers when the war was over. And you know, some of the last battles were fought close to Washington, D.C. And this fella, he said, you know, I'm no longer a rebel soldier. The war's over and the North's won. And I'm going back south, but President Abraham Lincoln's my president, too. And I want to get in and see him before I go back south. Well, now, he didn't look too well. You could see his toes through his boots. You could see his knees through his trousers. His beard was long. His body was dirty. He hadn't had a bath in days and days and days. And he knew nothing about how you'd get in to see the president of the United States. But he went down to the gate of the White House. And the guard said, what can I do for you? He said, I want to see the president. He said, I was a rebel soldier, but the war's over, and I'm no rebel soldier anymore. And President Abraham Lincoln's my president. I want to get in and see him. He said, you got a pass? And the poor fellow said, no, I didn't know you had to have one. I wouldn't have known how to got it if I'd known you need one. Well, he said, you have to have one. Well, he said, I'm going in anyhow. He said, the war's over, and I'm no longer a rebel soldier. He's my president. I'm going. The soldier said, I'll kill you if you start in there. That big old soldier dropped his head, and tears began to pour down into that dirty beard. He really wanted to see his president, President Abraham Lincoln now. And he turned and walked back down the street, tears still seeping right into the beard, head drooped. And he got out at the end of the block, and he met Thad Lincoln. Thad Lincoln, of course, was the son of President Abraham Lincoln. There he was, all nicely dressed and well-groomed. And he looked over and saw the big old burly soldier with tears streaming into his beard. And he said, soldier, could I help you? He said, I don't guess so. He said, I want to see President Abraham Lincoln. The war's over, and I've been a rebel soldier. But the war's over, and he's my president, too. And I want to get in to see him. I went down there, and that soldier told me he'd kill me if I tried to get in. I had to have some kind of pass. And he said, I never heard of it, and I wouldn't know where to have gotten it if I had heard of it. Thad Lincoln said, I'll take you in. Said, you will? How can you do that? He said, I'm his son. Come with me. My, the soldier was startled. He said, well, that soldier said he'll shoot if he said, you come with me. So they went back down there to the gate, and the soldier, instead of saying, where are you wanting to go? And if you got a pass, he kind of backed off like this and saluted. Thad Lincoln saluted. And that old dirty soldier walked right alongside Thad Lincoln, right into the White House, sat down in the Oval Office, and talked for a good while with President Abraham Lincoln. You see, he was accepted in the Son. And you know, beloved, 60 years ago, last August, I wanted to get in to see God. I was a member of a liberal church where the pastor never preached the truth on how to be saved. Been there for 16 years, never heard one sermon on how to get saved and how to go to heaven. And I joined the church with the mistaken idea, if you join the church and get baptized and try to live a good life, that you'd go to heaven. And I really was sincere, and I really tried. I lived as moral a life then as I do right now, but I'd have split hell wide open if I'd died, because I never had been saved. And you know, beloved, after you stay a member of a church for a while and unsaved, I tell you, things get pretty bleak, particularly when you find out that you've been misled the whole way through. Oh, boy. I wanted to get in to see God. And I didn't know how. But you know, I met the shining one, the Lord Jesus. And he said, is there anything I can do for you? I said, yes, I want to get into God. I want to belong to God. He said, well, come with me. I said, but how can you take me in? I've sinned, and I found out that the wages of sin is death, and I'm going to have to die. He said, you come with me. I've already died in your place. You just come go with me. You know, I was brought right into the presence of Almighty God Himself because I got accepted in the Son. And you know, one of these days, I don't know how long it's going to be. I don't think there are any signs of the rapture in the Scripture. I think there are thousands of signs of the day of the Lord, and they're being fulfilled so rapidly these days you make your head swim. And we know that the rapture is going to take place just before the day of the Lord begins. And I'm glad I'm going to get to go in. Accepted in the Beloved. In the past, the Father chose me. The past, the Father chose you. In the present, when we receive Christ, He makes us joint heirs with the Son of God, makes us as near and dear to the Heavenly Father as the Lord Jesus Himself. My, what grace, what love, what mercy. And when we come to heaven, He's going to let us in. He can accept us in the Son. That ought to make a backslidden Episcopalian shout, I think. Don't you think so? Amen. Praise God. For what the Father has done in the past, He chose us. What He's doing in the present when we receive Jesus, He makes us joint heirs with the Son of God. Those of us lost, no good sinners. You know, the hardest thing in the world to get folks saved is to get them lost. It isn't because they aren't lost, it's because they haven't found out about it. And did you know you can't get saved till you get lost? You say, well, if I'm already lost, it shouldn't be much trouble. But a lot of you haven't found out about it yet. You better find out. You know, we have a children's home down in Natchez, Mississippi. And for years, more of those children came to our church than any church in town. And some of those boys and girls would get saved. And I want to tell you, when a new boy or a new girl would come to the home, they'd bring the church next Sunday. And they not only would whisper to him when the invitation was given, they'd get him or her by the arm and bring him right down the aisle. And we had one young little boy there. We always called him Whistling Deacon. He'd been saved for quite a while. And I want to tell you, when any new boys or girls came to the home and he got them down to church, he'd do his best to get them down that aisle and get them saved. So there's a new boy had come to town. His name was Joe, and he was in the children's home. And so Whistling Deacon brought him, had him sitting right up there beside him, you know. He's beaming himself. And I preached the sermon and gave the invitation, and Whistling Deacon looked over at him and yeah, took him by the arm right down the aisle. And he said, Brother James, this is a new boy. This is Joe. Well, I said, hi, Joe. We're glad to have you here. What'd you come for? He said, he says, I need to get saved. Oh, I said, you do? That means you're a sinner then. You've done bad. And you need... No, sir, Brother James, I'm a good boy. Well, I said, I'm sorry. Jesus doesn't save anybody but sinners. And he doesn't. Well, he was a sinner, but he hadn't found out yet. I said, Joe... You're not a sinner? No, sir, I'm a good boy. I said, you better go back and think this thing over. You may find out you are a sinner. Well, he looked puzzled, and he went back to his seat. Now, I don't believe in just saying, all right, just tell Jesus you want him saved. Why you want Jesus saved if you don't know you're a sinner? Still with me? Well, he went back to his seat. Next Sunday, he came by himself. Said, Joe, what'd you get? He said, I still want to get saved. I said, okay, you found out you're a sinner. He said, no, Brother James, I told you I'm a good boy. I am not a sinner. Well, I said, I'm sorry, Jesus didn't save anybody but sinners. I said, Joe, you ever get mad at your sister up there at the home and pull her hair? You see, I happen to know. He dropped his eyes. I said, you ever get mad at some of the boys up there and sock them in the nose? See, I happen to know that too. And he dropped his eyes again. I said, you ever disobey the matron up there at home? And man, his eyes really went down then. And I said, old school, you disobey the teacher? I said, Joe, all that's sin. He was startled. Well, beloved, I talk to a lot of adults these days. Say, you ever been saved? Well, I guess so. Well, you guess so? Tell me about when you got saved. Well, I've never been very bad. And I joined the church and I got baptized. Well, that doesn't tell me much of nothing. I said, Joe, you go back and think this thing over. You may find out you're a sinner after all. Well, the next Sunday, this is three in a row now, he came again. That little boy took my hand and the tears started pouring down his little cheeks. And he said, Brother James, I want to get saved and I know I'm a sinner. He said, I know it all the time, but I didn't want to admit it. Ah. I have some preachers that sell folk, if you confess your sins, you'll get saved. I don't believe that, because I don't believe a sinner even knows what his sins are. Oh, he may know a few of them. You know, when I got saved, I knew some sins, but there are a lot of things I didn't think was sin. I found out they were. And there's some things that I thought wasn't sin, and it wasn't very many of them, and I found out they weren't even sin in the first place. But you don't get saved till you find out you're a sinner. God demands perfect righteousness if we're ever to come to heaven. And he says, none of us have any. And I know that's true because God doesn't tell lies. God says, all have sinned and come short of the glory of God. And there's none righteous, no, not one. We're in a MESS on that subject, aren't we? Yes. Oh, God, help us. Well, what's the good news in the light? The fact that we have to have perfect righteousness to come to heaven, and none of us have any. Well, the good news is the gospel. The gospel means glad tidings, or good news. And the good news is this. We have to have perfect righteousness to come to heaven, and none of us have any. And God sent his perfectly righteous Son and made him to become sin for us. Oh, we say figuratively he bore our sins, but he became sin for you and for me. It was your sins and mine that killed the Lord Jesus, because the wages of sin is death. And he died. He was dead. He didn't faint. He didn't swoon, as some of the liberal theologians say. They lie about other things too. He died. They placed him in a tomb for 3 days and three nights, and he arose literally, physically, bodily from the grave, proving that God accepted his sacrifice for your sins and mine. And now when we repent, change our mind about ourselves and about our sin and about God, and receive Jesus Christ by faith, and faith includes belief plus trust, takes both. You can believe everything the Bible says about Jesus and still go straight to hell unless you personally trust him as your Savior and Lord. But when we do see ourselves sinners and see the truth about ourselves and realize you got to have perfect righteousness to come to heaven, and we repent and we receive Jesus by faith. I went to visit a man Saturday or two ago and said to him, a Christian? He said, well, sure. I said, I believe in Jesus. I said, well, have you ever accepted him? I said, I believed in my wife before I married her as much as I did after, but there's a big difference. I had received her as well as believed in her. And didn't just believe him, you believe everything the Bible says about Jesus. If you don't accept him personally, you're just as lost as you were before. But when that happens, do you know what God does? He accredits the righteousness of Jesus to your account and mine in heaven. And it's a perfect righteousness. And he officially marks our sins to Jesus' account, and he's paid for everyone. Hallelujah. Isn't that wonderful? Isn't that wonderful? Oh, praise the Lord for it. Now, I know. I praise God for the school you folk are going to. But you know, I went to a university up in Greenville, South Carolina. And I don't mind telling you what it is. I'm ashamed of it. Furman University. I went there for 4 years. They laughed at the virgin birth of Christ, told dirty jokes in the classroom about the virgin birth of Christ. Don't say it didn't happen, I was there. They made fun of folk who believed the blood of Christ would cleanse you from your sins. Called it slaughterhouse religionist. Beloved, nobody can get saved except through the blood of Jesus Christ. All the Old Testament, they're looking forward as they shed the blood of innocent animals to the blood of that special one God promised to send. Those who hear when he's here, look to him for their sins to be washed away in the blood. And those of us who live now, look back to what he did at the cross. And don't you believe a lying liberal who says that we're not saved by the blood of Christ. God never has saved anybody any other way. And he never will save anybody except through the precious blood of the Son of God. Thank God you're at a college that believes the truth about salvation. Amen. Amen. Yes.

Hebrew word says, and then he'll add with a smirk on his face. But the word also means a young woman. Keep that in mind. See his sneering way of saying, they got it virgin in the Bible, but it really just means a young woman. And they have the rotten audacity to say that Mary had an affair with a German soldier and Jesus was born as a result of that union. What blasphemy. Well, Brother James, does that word mean virgin and does it also mean young woman? Sure does. But if you don't even know a word of Hebrew, you can tell by the English that it's not just referring to a young woman, it has to be referring to a virgin. You see, Israel had backslidden on God, and old King Ahaz had led them into their backsliding condition. He is a wicked king, and God said to Isaiah, you tell him, I'm going to deal with Israel, I'm going to deal with him, I'm going to send judgment, and I'm going to send a rescue for my people, a virginal bear son. Well, how can you tell, Brother James, by the English? If you don't know a word of Hebrew, that's not talking about a woman just being a young woman. Well, here's a good proof. Isaiah said, you want me to give you a miracle of all miracles, a sign of all signs? Well, you know, he has backslidden rascally. Well, no, we wouldn't want to tempt God, lying rascal. He said, well, I'll give you a sign of all signs, a miracle of all miracles. A young woman will have a baby. Well, thousands of them do that every day. Amen? Yes. Well, he said, I'll give you a sign of all signs and a miracle of all miracles. So it has to be a virgin. That is a sign of all signs, and that is a miracle of all miracles, is it not? I just don't believe there's such a thing as an intellectually honest liberal theologian. If you ever meet one, I sure want to meet him. Everyone I've ever met, beloved, and I've met a score and a score and a score of those fellows, and they are lie for their philosophies. But praise God. Jesus was a virgin-born Son of God. You see, it has to be an innocent lamb. It has to be innocent blood. If Jesus had a human father, he couldn't be the sacrifice for our sins. Sins transmitted through the blood. And all human fathers are sinful, and they pass on a sinful nature to their sons and daughters. You know why you're a sinner? Because you like your daddy. Now, you ladies don't get all puffed up. You one too, because you just like your daddy. But Jesus was the sinless one, and it had to be precious blood that was innocent blood that would be poured out, that our sins could be forgiven. Praise God. The Lord Jesus paid the price for my sins and for your sins, the sins of the whole world. It is blood atonement. So in the past, he bought us. What's he doing in the present? He's abounding toward us, making known the Father's will to us. You know, when you get saved, God has specific will for us in every matter of our lives. So much of it's just written out here in the book. You don't have to ask God. You just read the book and believe what it says. For example, I had a young girl come to me, and she said, Brother James, John and I are still planning to get married, and I want you to pray about it. I said, what do you want me to pray about? Well, she said, you know, he's not a Christian. Well, I said, don't have to pray about that. God says Christians shouldn't marry unsaved folk. She said, well, but I believe when I was praying that the Lord said, if I go ahead and marry him, that I'd be able to lead him to Christ. I said, the Bible didn't say that. And if you get something in praying that contradicts what's in the Bible, you didn't hear from God. You heard from the other side. Yes. I said, well, that's no grounds for you to marry that guy. I said, you know what he'll do? He'll marry you, and he'll treat you like he does an orange, squeeze it, and throw it away. You're welcome.

0: when this Bible speaks on what's God's will, you and I better accept it, and we better not try to pray some imagination in. Now, God's will isn't expressed on every subject, and there has to be praying, but Jesus now is revealing to us the will of God in every matter. And He has a will. He has a will about how you're to dress. He has a will about how you're to groom yourself. He has a will where you're to live. He has a will what school you're to go to. He has a will about what job you have. He has a will about what street you live on, what house number you have. He has a specific will about all of our lives. And that's what Jesus is doing right now to everyone who lets Him. In the past, He bore us. In the present, He's abounding toward us that we may know the will of God in every area of our lives. Wouldn't it be some revival if everybody here tonight who's a Christian really begin to seek and to do God's will in every area of their lives? Wouldn't that be a wonderful thing? What changes would come to pass? So in the past, the Father chose us. In the present, the Father makes us joint heirs with Christ. In the future, the Father will make us accepted in the Son. In the past, the Son bought us. In the present, the Son reveals God's will to us in every matter of our lives. And in the future, He's going to gather us together for the eternal inheritance. Now, you know, some folk have a lot of things down here. And before I leave this about what the Lord's done for us, I even like the English prepositions here. He said in this redemption, the Lord's forgiveness of sins, pardon me, according to the riches of His grace. Didn't say out of, He said according to. Now here's our beloved Dr. Horton, a great man of God, and been used mightily of God, especially in building. I tell you, I ride around here and just marvel, Dr. Horton, as to how the Lord's used you in building all these buildings. That I dare say he's daydreaming some more, knowing him as I do. Well, let's suppose tonight somebody comes up and he's a fellow, you know, that's got a sizable bank account. And he says, Dr. Horton, I want to give you a check. And so he hands a check written out to Dr. Horton, signed by him, and it says $2 million. That'd be kind of wonderful, wouldn't it, Doctor? Now, what would that be? That would be out of his riches. Suppose he wrote him a check according to his riches. Why, he puts Dr. Horton's name up there, pays the order off, he signs it, and leaves the blank the amount. Dr. Horton says, well, how much is it for? He said, how much ever you need, the bigger you make it, the better I'll like it. That would be some check, wouldn't it? Yes, sir. Dr. Horton's agreeing with him. That'd be some check. You know, the Lord didn't save us out of his riches. He saved us according to his riches. The check of salvation was made out to me. The check of salvation made out to you and signed by the Lord Jesus. And said, well, Lord, how many sins? How many sins, Lord? Well, if he said, well, six or eight, that would be out of his riches. But it wouldn't get many of us in very good condition, would it? But if it's according to his riches, he'd say, it doesn't matter. However many you have, where sin did abound, grace did much more abound. And this is a faithful saying and worthy of all acceptation that Christ Jesus came to the world to save sinners, of whom I'm chief. If he's already saved the chief, he won't have any trouble with you and me. Well, Lord, there's thousands and thousands of sins. That's all right, just fill it out. My blood washes away every My, what a Savior. The past, the Father chose us. The Son redeemed us. The present, the Father makes us joint heirs with Christ. The Lord Jesus reveals the Father's will to us. The future, the Father will make us accepted in the beloved. And the future, the Son is going to gather us together for the eternal inheritance. You know, some of us hadn't had a lot of this world's goods. I don't think there's anything wrong with that. I think folk who haven't had so much of this world's goods many times haven't had many of the sad tests that a lot of folk who have a lot of it have. Now, we've never had a lot of money at our place. But we've had a lot of Lord. I remember after my son, my wife and I have a son and four daughters. After our son was already away from home, one day we were sitting at the table eating, and the girls were discussing what they were going to get at our house when Mom and Dad die. That's an interesting discussion, you know. One of the girls said, I want the master bedroom and that big bed in there. And my wife said, but it's not ours. See, this building and all its contents belongs to the Westside Baptist Church. This is a pastorium. We don't own a bed. The other said, well, I wanted the dining room set. My wife said, well, it's not ours. It belongs to the Westside Baptist Church. One of the girls said, well, have we ever owned anything? One of them said, well, we partially own the car. The finance company owns the other part. And one of the girls said, well, Mama, have we ever owned anything? Well, she said we did own a baby bed, and we kept it in good shape till five children were born, and it was so worn out we threw it away. We don't have anything left. But you know, he's over there building a mansion for us. And he spoke without pre-existing material, and this whole universe came into being. The evolution is notwithstanding, poor dumb clucks. He spoke, and without pre-existing material, this whole universe came into being. And when he went back to heaven, he said he's going to build mansions for us. And you say, well, he's been over there 2,000 years. Well, that's just a couple of days with him. But you know, if he could just speak and the whole universe come into being, what could he do in a couple of days? He's going to gather us together for eternal inheritance, the riches of the Son of God. I can't develop the other two, my time's up, but I'll mention them. In the past, the Holy Spirit sealed us. When we receive Christ, the Holy Spirit works the miracle of regeneration. I feel so sorry. Some of my precious friends, they say, I got saved, but don't have the Holy Spirit yet. Well, that's like saying, I've been born, but don't have my mom yet. You can't get born without a mom. And you can't get born in the family of God without the Holy Spirit, because he's the one who births us in the family of God. And that's when he seals us. And all the devils in hell and out of hell can't break the seal of the Holy Spirit. And he is God's earnest, if I could say it reverently, you know. Any of you ever bought something on the, what they call, you know, you make a down payment and then you come back and make the final payment. Any of you ever bought anything like that? Let's see your hands if you have. Look at that. Quite a few of you have. We call that earnest money, don't we? You know, my wife goes down there and she sees a pretty dress she wants, but being a preacher's wife, she couldn't quite afford that one. And she's looking at it, and the clerk says, well, you want that? And she'd like to, but that's a little beyond my price. She said, we got a layaway plan. Said, you pay us down $10 and come back over so often and give, you know, a long, big list. And so my wife gives the $10. That's earnest money. Could I say it reverently? When the Holy Spirit redeems us, the Father leaves him in our heart. Oh, reverently, surely, he's God's earnest money. He says, I'm coming back. I mean business about this possession. Coming back and take it to glory. And I just mentioned the other one. Holy Spirit's going to give us a body like that of the Son of God. Do you know if he came right now, if Jesus came right now, every born-again Christian here, just like that, go right through the roof. Not even knock a hole in the ceiling. Not even knock a knot on your head. Because we'd have a body just like that when he had. He came right through the door and the thing was locked and talked to the disciples after his resurrection. In the past, the Father chose us. The Son redeemed us. The Holy Spirit sealed us. In the present, the Father makes us joint heirs with Christ. The Lord Jesus has revealed the Father's will to us. And the Holy Spirit said, oh, reverently, preacher, serves as God's earnest money. He means business about this possession. In the future, the Father will make us accepted in the Son. The Son will gather us together for the eternal inheritance. And the Holy Spirit will give us a body like that of the Son of God. Shall we pray? Dear Heavenly Father, dear Lord Jesus, dear precious Holy Spirit, we thank you for what you have done for our salvation, what you are doing, and what you're going to do. We marvel that you'd save hell-deserving sinners like us But we thank you, thank you, thank you, thank you that you did. Help us to get the news to everybody. Please, Lord, just for Jesus' sake. Amen.
1: This is Rejoice Pulpit. It's time for a message from the former pastor of Campus Church, Dr. Jim Shetler.
2: We have been studying knowing God's will for your life and how to know God's will for your life. And we've talked about three basic steps that you take. However, I do understand that sometimes when we as preachers preach something from the pulpit, it works in the church when he's preaching. But sometimes it doesn't work in your life when you're out there and you're going like, well, I know what he's preached about, but how does that work right now in this situation? You know, you run back to the notes and you get the notes and yeah, I can see I do need to be willing. And yes, it is true that I need to follow God's word, but I don't know what God's word says on this right now. And I'll trust and obey whatever. And I need to be led by the Spirit. But, you know, that deciphering between the Spirit and the feeling, sometimes I'm still struggling with, and I'm not sure which way the Spirit's leading, and I just got to tell you, he said a lot of things, but I just need to know right now what God's will is, whether I purchase this thing right now. The sale ends, he says he's given me a deal, I walk out the door, he says I won't get that discount. I don't know, do we need to get this right now? And you know, sometimes you need a decision about the Lord's will immediately. So I want to talk to you about that today because I really do believe that God's will is not something that's distant. I believe it's something that's daily. I believe that God's will is something that he very much wants every one of you to know. So I've entitled this message, I Must Know God's Will Now. I must know God's will now. There are some seniors in here that you've been hearing over the last 4 years, well, do you really need to know that now? Just keep doing what you're supposed to be doing and God will show you. And that now is getting a little close. And you've got to know now. There's church members in here that need to make medical decisions, financial decisions. And you say, you know, we've gone through these principles about knowing God's will, and they've been good, they've been helpful, I know that they're right, but boy, I've got to make a decision this week. I have to make a decision this afternoon. I may need to make a decision in 20 minutes. Something's been said, something's been done, a phone call has come. I need to know God's will now. Well, I think the Bible shows us how we can find that at that time. We look at 1 Samuel chapter 30, and David was in a situation where he needed to know the will of God immediately, right then. I must know God's will now. I'm going to give you five things that I think will help you. And I tried to get them down to two or three so that it'd be something that you could really remember easily. And these aren't alliterated today, which is a little unusual. But I'm just hoping you're going to memorize them. I hope that you'll write them down somewhere. And I realize that where you may have to make a decision now, you may not have this outline. So you ought to work on this. You ought to learn these principles. The Bible does teach us how we can know God's will right now. All right, 1 Samuel chapter 30. The chapter begins at a very dark point in David's life. You know, David's been a fugitive to Saul, and it hasn't been his fault. He wanted to serve God. He wanted to do what's right. He wanted to be an encouragement and a servant to Saul. But Saul's jealousy, because Saul didn't do what he was supposed to do, he became jealous of somebody that was doing what they were supposed to be doing. And you know the story, I hope that you do, about Saul, the first king of Israel, chasing David over hill and over dale into En-Gedi and different places trying to capture him. During the course of this time, David spares Saul's life two times. That's going to come into play that second time in just a few moments here. He spares it two times, and David has gotten discouraged now. David just thinks like, I know one day Saul's going to get me. Saul's going to find me, he's going to catch me, and he's going to kill me. So David does something that's very uncharacteristic. David kind of loses his faith. He goes to the Philistines. Remember, he's the guy who killed Goliath, and he goes to the Philistine city of Gath and under a king named Achish, and he joins forces. And all he has, about 600 men with him, and he joins forces with Achish, king of Gath, and the Philistines. Well, during the course of this, the Philistines are going to go fight the Israelites. Well, now David's with the Philistines, so now David's hooked up with the Philistines to go fight his own people. It's really gotten confusing, it's really gotten complex, and it's gotten, to be honest, very depressing, very discouraging for David and everyone. But David follows. He follows Achish. He's going to fight for him. Well, they get to the northern part of Israel, and there's other Philistine kings, and they go, hey, who is that, Achish? Well, that's David. You guys remember David? He killed our giant. You know, he killed our man, Goliath. Yeah. What's he doing here? Well, he's going to fight with us. He's with us now. Oh, no, he's not. You get him in the middle of battle, he'll turn against us. There is no way. You tell David and his men to go back. Oh, no, I mean, we've been traveling 3 days to the northern part of Israel. These guys are wiped out. They said that they would fight with us. Now we just need to know. We're not fighting with David or his men. So Achish goes back to David and says, David, I'm sorry, you got to go back. They just won't fight with you. They don't believe, they don't trust you. So David's very discouraged now. I mean, his own people won't have him. Saul won't have him. He joins up with the enemy and they won't have him. And 3 days' journey all the way back to the village where they've been living with the 600 men and their children and their wives, they come back to Ziklag. And they go over those last couple hills down to Ziklag, and there in the horizon they see smoke going up. And they wonder, oh boy, what's this? And they get a little closer, and they realize that the Amalekites have come in and raided the city of Ziklag, took the women and children, burned the city. And I tell you what, you talk about a man who's at the bottom. It's David. But now, he needs to know the will of God. This is a great illustration of what we're going to preach on today, because you think about it. First of all, really, David is not in the will of God right now. And doesn't that tell us something? Dave just saying about you're only one prayer away. You know, my friend, you're only one step away from getting back into the will of God. Whoever you are today, you might have come to this service very far from God's will. You're only one step away to getting back into God's will. And David needed to know what God's will for his life was immediately. Now, we pick up the story in verse number 3. They come back, and verse 1 and 2, Ziklag's burned with fire, the women are taken. Verse number 3, so David and his men came to the city, and behold, it was burned with fire. Just a terrible situation. Verse 4, then David and the people that were with him lifted up their voice and wept until they had no more power to weep. Oh, I mean, they're physically exhausted. They're absolutely tired. They're worn out. They're emotionally drained. David's been taking them all on these wild goose chase all over the land of Israel, and they're just really down. Look down at verse number 6. And David was greatly distressed, for the people spake of stoning him, because the soul of all the people was grieved, every man for his sons and for his daughters. But David encouraged himself in the Lord his God. And David said to Abiathar the priest, Elimelech's son, I pray thee, bring me hither the ephod. And Abiathar brought thither the ephod to David. And David inquired at the Lord, saying, shall I pursue after this troop? Shall I overtake them? In other words, I need to know God's will for my life right now. I mean, all these principles and all these things, all these fancy things to know God's will, I just need to know God's will right now. I need to know it. So how can you? Well, let's go back through some things here, and let me give you. Step number 1, examine your life and confess any sin. If you have to make an immediate decision, whether that immediate decision is a week away, a day away, or, friend, an hour away, I've got to know God's will right now. You may find yourself someday at an emergency room, and a doctor will come out and say, we need to know right now what we're going to do with your spouse, with your son, with your daughter. We need to know right now. And you need to go find a little place in that emergency room, and you need to go through this list. Number 1, examine your life and confess any sin. You say, well, Now, I don't see that in this passage. And you're right, you do not see a specific David confessing his sin. But remember, there's two things I want to show you with this. Go back to chapter 27 and verse 1. The last time we heard David say anything in these chapters, we find it in chapter 27, verse 1, and notice what he said. And David said in his heart, I shall now perish one day by the hand of Saul. Well, we definitely know he's discouraged, and we definitely know he's living by doubt, and we definitely know he's not living by faith any longer. He's in sin. We have no indication that anything has changed until 1 Samuel chapter 30, verse number 6. Now, all it says there is, but David encouraged himself in the Lord his God. I don't want to take license. I don't want to take liberty. I don't want to just try to read in what God's word's trying to say. I do want to say this, though, friend, that if you harbor sin in your heart, God will not hear you. So I'll tell you this. It isn't mentioned in the 1 Samuel 30 passage, but sometime David got some things taken care of and got right with the Lord. I'll tell you another reason why I think he did confess sin in that verse 6 is because if you look at Saul in 1 Samuel 28, look at 1 Samuel 28, verse 5, 6, and 7. Do you know that basically Saul does exactly what David did? He's in a spot. The Philistines are coming to fight him. He wants to know God's will, what's going to happen, what he should do. And so he tries to find God's will for his life. He can't find it. He absolutely can't find it. Verse 5, and when Saul saw the host of the Philistines, he was afraid, and his heart greatly trembled. And when Saul inquired of the Lord answered him not, neither by dreams nor by Urim. And see, now that's interesting. David's going to take the ephod, which is going to represent knowing God's will, finding the will of God. He uses the Urim, which is also is a picture of finding God's will. I think the Holy Spirit, being led by the Spirit, nor by prophets. Then said Saul unto his servants, seek me a woman that hath a familiar spirit, that I may go to her and inquire of her. See, this is very interesting. Saul wants to know the immediate will of God for his life, just like David did. But God showed David. God didn't show Saul. Well, let me tell you, both of them were out of the will of God. Chapter 27, verse 1, David said in his heart, I shall not perish one day by the hand of Saul. He's gotten self-pity. He's living by unbelief. David's not in the center of God's will, and Saul is definitely not in the center of God's will in chapter 28. Then why, Jim, did God show it to David and not to Saul? Only thing I can come up with is David got his sin taken care of. He got it taken care of. He made it right. And when it deals with, but David encouraged himself and the Lord his God, you examine your life and confess any sin. That kind of plugs it back in again. That plugs God's power back into your life again. I think it's very important that if you've come up to a decision about knowing God's will for your life, the first thing you ought to do is examine your life. And really, you let the Holy Spirit examine your life. You just pray something like this, dear God, you know I've got to make a decision in the next 30 minutes. And Lord, if there is anything in my life that I need revealed, that I need to be taken care of, I want to get it right now. You know, a lot of times, you don't even have to pray that. You know what it is. Lord, you know my thoughts haven't been right. How can I even ask you right now for your will for my life until I get something taken care of? Lord, I've had bitterness. Lord, I've had bitterness for 4 or 5 months, and now I'm at a situation where I need to know your will. And Lord, I just confess it to you right now that I have harbored an unforgiving spirit towards so-and-so in my heart. And God, I want to make it right. Now listen, I'm not propagating today that you wait until you got to know God's will before you get your sin taken care of. Oh no, I'm not propagating that at all. But I will tell you this. If there is a time in your life where you have to know God's will right now, it may be alongside a road, friend, you better make for sure you first of all confess your sin to God. If you and God have been away from, you've been away from God for a while, and you know what it is. Now maybe you don't know what, and you just ask it, Lord, if there's anything, show it to me now. I want to get right with you. And you know why? Because ultimately, the will of God for your life is not a vocation or a location or a thing or a place or a decision. Ultimately, the will of God for your life is a relationship. So it's very possible that the reason why you have to know God's will for your life right now is to get back into a relationship with Him. And you know what? That's exactly what happens in 1 Samuel 30. And until, I mean, for the next years after this point, David's never the same after this. I think he got his relationship right with God. So step number one, examine your life and confess any sin. I must know God's will now. That's what you need to do. Number two, encourage yourself in God. Encourage yourself in God. But David encouraged himself in the Lord his God. What does that mean? Isaiah 26 verse 3 says, "Thou will keep him in perfect peace whose mind is stayed on thee." You've got to know a decision right away. And again, we may be with minutes, it may be days, it may be a week. But I mean a short period of time. Here's what I would do the best I could. I would get somewhere. I would say, "Lord, is there anything?" Or, "Lord, you know there is something. I want to confess it." If we confess our sins, He's faithful and just to forgive us our sins and cleanse us from all unrighteousness. Number two, I'm going to center on the Lord. Now, if I have available to me a Bible, I'll have a couple of psalms. Psalm 34 is one of my favorites. I will go to certain psalms, 1 Chronicles chapter 29, about the attributes of God. I'll go to a passage, Romans chapter 8, and I'll read through a passage of God and get my mind centered on who He is. You say, "Well, what if you don't have a Bible?" And you got to make that decision right away, all right? You start going through some attributes of God, all right? God is a holy God. What is the holy decision right now? Lord, you are a patient God and you've been patient with me. Lord, you're an omniscient God. You know what needs to be done in this situation. You're going to take time. I don't care if it's seconds, minutes, or hours. You're going to take some time and you're going to focus back on God. God, you are omnipotent. I know you can take care of the situation right now. Father, you got to go to the Lord and focus back on Him again. His word, if available, consider His attributes and be encouraged in the Lord. Let me tell you what this word means. This was fascinating when I looked this up. I just love the translation here, encouraged. This is the same Hebrew word that's used 12 times in the book of Exodus. And do you know where it's used 12 times? The same form and everything, a Hebrew word, used 12 times in Exodus, and it's always referring to one individual. Guess who? Pharaoh. This is the same word that's used in Exodus 12 times to say Pharaoh's heart was hardened. That's the same word as encouraged here. It's the same word as hardened. Now you say, "Well, no, that doesn't even make any sense at all." We see what Pharaoh did. Pharaoh became strong in his heart and hardened his heart against God. David encouraged himself, got strength from God. He became hardened, seized to, strengthened in his Lord. And if you are going to know the will of God for your life, and you need to know it right away, you know what you need? You need to get hardened to God. You need to get strengthened by Him. You need to get encouraged in the Lord your God. You're going to have to say, "God, I've got to focus on You right now. I've got to see You're a true God. What is the truth in the matter that I know right now? I've got to make a decision. I don't know everything, but You're a true God. What do I know is truth in this situation?" And you have to focus on God. Now, that leads me to something else that's vitally important here. This is one of the most important things I'm going to say in the last 4 weeks in studying God's will for your life. Listen to this. David encouraged himself in the Lord his God, and then David said to Abiathar the priest, Amalek's son, "I pray thee bring me hither the ephod." And he brought it to him, and then David inquired in the Lord. Now, I put this under this point, encourage yourself in God. This is one of the most important principles in knowing and doing the will of God. Do not make a decision while you're distressed or discouraged. I'm going to tell you, there are a lot of Christians who have made decisions when they were discouraged and they were distressed and they have regretted it the rest of their lives. Some of you, I know college students that left this college when they were discouraged. If you ever believe that you should leave here, it's not when you're discouraged, friend. Do not make decisions when you're discouraged and distressed. Now, I know what you're saying. You're thinking to yourself, wait a second. But we do get discouraged. Wait, notice what David did. He encouraged himself in the Lord as God. Then he inquired of God what he should do. You do not make a decision while you're discouraged. You say, Jim, I've got 3 hours to make this decision, and I'm discouraged right now. I'm under distress. Okay, what do you need to do? Well, I need to know the Lord's will. You're not going to know the Lord's will until you, first of all, encourage yourself in the Lord your God. And you focus on God's attributes. And you think, well, this is going to take some days and some weeks. David didn't have that here. David did not have days and weeks. As far as we could tell, this is probably happening within a few hour period of time. David encourages himself in the Lord his God. Do not make a decision in your life while you're discouraged and distressed, because it's going to be the wrong decision. And that's why David, under number two, encouraged himself in the Lord God. Number three, examine your life and confess any sin. Encourage yourself in God. Number three, cry out to God yourself. You know, notice this little word here, but David encouraged himself in the Lord his God. And David said to Abiathar, the priest, Ahimelech's son, I pray thee, bring me hither the ephod. And Abiathar brought thither the ephod to David, and David inquired at the Lord. I'm all for a multitude of counselors. I don't have a problem with that. But you have to admit, ultimately, the decision's yours. And you know what? You may be in a hospital room. You may be in where you got to make a decision right away, friend. Oh, I got to call pastor. I got to call my friend. I got to call. And you know what? That it may not be available. So what are you going to have to do? Aren't you glad that God always carries a cell phone with him? Aren't you glad you can go to God anytime and you never get voice waiting? Aren't you glad you can call him at any time, any place, and cry out to God? God. And I'll tell you what you cry out. You cry out alone to him. You cry out to acknowledge him and say, God, I want your will. Lord, I have to know your will right now. And Lord, I can honestly say whatever your will is what I desire. God, I just want your will. That's all I desire. Lord, please show me your will. I think that's exactly what David did here. By the way, he got alone, he acknowledged him, and he allowed God to have his will. Lord, I've been going on my own will. I came to Ziklag on my own will. I ran away. I've joined up with the Philistines of my own will. Oh, Lord, right now all I want is your will. I confess my sin. I encourage myself in you. Thou wilt keep him in perfect peace whose mind is stay on thee. Lord, I cry out to you right now. God, I want and I desire your will. You know, I think the two key verses of all this on God's will is Proverbs 3, 5, and 6. Trust in the Lord with all thine heart. Lean not on thine own understanding. In all thy ways, acknowledge him. And I think that's exactly what David's doing right now. David got off a little bit, but I think David's saying, God, all I want to do is acknowledge you. I just want your will, and he shall direct thy path. Let's go to number four. Number four, claim a promise, a precept, or a principle. He said, now where's this? Look at verse 8. And David inquired at the Lord, saying, shall I pursue after this troop? Shall I overtake them? And he answered him, pursue. One word, pursue. Go, do it, pursue. He held on to this promise. There was a promise in this. It's a command. It's a precept. Pursue. And he held on to it as a promise. Okay, I'm going, Lord. Believing just on your word and holding on to your word. And you say, now, Jim, what if you can't come up with any of this? Ask the Lord in the situation that you're at right now. I mean, Lord, help me right now. Show me anything from your word. God, give me a promise. Show me a command, a precept, a principle that would help me and guide me right now. Let's go back to the little sales presentation. Boy, oh boy. we walk out of here right now, they're going to take 25%. I'm going to lose the 25% discount. Oh, man, I really wanted this. It's exactly the one I wanted. You know, my wife's not here right now. Boy, if I walk out right now, I don't get it. I know we usually talk. We usually pray about an item like this size. But I just, oh, this is an opportunity right now. We've looked at this, and we can get it for this amount of time. Lord, I just need a precept right now. And maybe the Lord will put on your mind. You cry out to the Lord. Maybe there's been something in your life that hasn't been right, and you get that taken care of. And you say, Lord, I know you can handle this. You can handle, God, you're omnipotent. You're omniscient. And you're in that sales room right then, and you just stop and you say, you know what? Bible says, wait on the Lord, be of good courage, and he shall strengthen thy heart. Wait, I say, on the Lord. And the salesman comes back in. Are you all ready to sign? Well, I got to tell you, I'm a born-again Christian. I know Jesus Christ is my Savior. And my wife and I just have made a covenant that we always pray about major items, and I just... I can't get a hold of her right now. Yeah, but you know, I'm telling you right now, you're never going to get a deal like this. You know what? You may be right. I may never get this deal again. But I tell you what, there's just a doubt in my mind right now. And I just don't believe it's the Lord's will. And I appreciate your sales presentation. I want to tell you, I really appreciate the discount that you gave. But I also want to tell you, I just think I need to wait on the Lord. I just better just say no. And you know, I tell you what, by the time you get out the door too, you probably get another 25% knocked off too. But but you just say no. Well, then you go back through steps 1, 2, and 3 again, okay? But you cry out to the Lord, and you I want to acknowledge him. You try to claim a biblical principle, a precept. You just say, God, help me right now. Matter of fact, friend, it could be a life or death situation. And you say, boy, they didn't preach about this when they talked about God's will. I've got to make a decision now that is a literal life or death situation about something. I've got to do it now. What in the world am I going to do? Boy, I'll tell you what, I'd ask the Lord, Lord, give me any promise, precept, bring to my mind. He can do that. By the way, that's why it's so important to get God's word in your life all the time. Woe to him that develops his doctrine in a crisis. Boy, that's where you develop your beliefs and you get those verses in your mind and you have daily devotions. God has so much to draw from then. And when you're in a situation like that, God will bring a verse up. He'll bring a promise up. He'll give you something. Okay, number 5, and we're done. Claim a promise, precept, or principle, number 5. And then look what he does. David inquired at the Lord, saying, shall I pursue after this troop? Shall I overtake them? And he answered him, pursue, for thou shalt surely overtake them, and without fail recover all. So David went. Step number 5, I must know God's will now. What do I do? Then you know what? You make a decision, and you go forward. And here, this is really important. Okay, we got the other one. Don't make decisions when you're discouraged or depressed. Here's another huge principle about knowing God's will for your life. You've got to be moving in order for the Holy Spirit to lead you. Years ago, I was out west, and we were visiting Marilee's relatives outside Denver. And one of her uncles, Uncle Sam. And Uncle Sam had this huge, I don't remember how many CC, I think it's 1,500 or whatever, CC Honda Goldwing. I mean, it's like it's these touring motorcycles. It's huge. And we were out in the garage, and I saw it, and I said, wow, Uncle Sam. I said, that is just gorgeous. He said, you ever drive a motorcycle before? And I said, well, you know, when I was a teen, I used to race little MXs, Yamaha MXs, you know, like 90, 125s. So I said, yeah, dirt bikes. You know, I used to love dirt biking. But I said, I don't think I've ever sat on a motorcycle this size. And he says, well, sit on it. So, you know, I got on the thing. I mean, the thing was just huge, man. But, oh, was it comfortable. I mean, this thing was huge. He said, and I said, hey, what's the gear thing? 1 down, 4 up? He said, yeah. I said, man. He said, you want to drive it? I said, oh, I don't know. He said, yeah, go ahead, take it on out. He said, boy, you get that thing going? He says, you get going about 60, 65 miles an hour. He says, man, it just becomes part of you. I said, man, it looks so big and everything. And I'll never forget this. I got on that big motorcycle, and I took off. And I, you know, going down a little dirt road before you got to the paved road, I was probably going 15, 20 miles an hour. And I thought for sure, I said, there's no way. There's no, this thing is just too, I mean, man, this is too much. This is too much. You know, I said, I'll never do it. I got to go on maybe 20, 25 miles an hour. I'm saying, oh, this is scary. This is too big for me. This is just too big. But I remember Uncle Sam said about 65 miles an hour. So I shifted into about third gear, you know. I mean, it's got a long ways to go. I got in about third gear. I'm going about 50, 55 miles an hour. And it's still, man, this is big. I get going about 60, 65 on the main road. And I am telling you something, folks. You get going on that Goldwing about 60, 65 miles an hour, and it just does everything you want it to do. It just becomes a part of you as you start going. I thought to myself, when I'm going 15, 20 miles an hour, this thing's like the heaviest machine I've ever been on. But I'm going 60, and I'm moving, and it's so much easier to control. You know, I've learned this in my life. The Holy Spirit can't lead you if you're not moving. If you're not going and you're not doing anything, the Holy Spirit can't lead you. You've got to go forward. So David went. By the way, they killed all the Amalekites. He has a tremendous victory. And by the way, it's never the same for David after this. He went forward. And friend, you're going to have to come to a place in your life. Examine your life. Is there any sin? Encourage yourself in God. Don't make any decisions when you're discouraged. Cry out to God to help you. Say, God, all I want is your will, and I want to acknowledge you. Claim a promise, a precept, a principle from God's word, and then go forward. Just make the decision. Hey, if when you start making the decision, you see, it's the wrong one, made a mistake, then make the U-turn. God allows you to make U-turns. But you know what? You can't do anything if you're not moving. So you're in a situation, you say, boy, I've got to make a decision. I've got to make a decision. And you know, I've been listening to these messages, and it's coming up. I'm going to have to make a decision. Well, then make it. Are you right with God? Do you want the Lord's will for your life? Make the decision and start moving. And when you start moving, God starts guiding your feet. He starts leading. He can say, now, this is what I wanted you to do to begin with. And it's like, oh, boy, I wouldn't, you know, I started, yeah, I know. But now that you're moving, I can steer you. I can direct you. My friend, when you have to know God's will now, examine your life and confess your sins. Encourage yourself in God. Cry out to God yourself, acknowledging him. Claim a promise, a precept, and a principle, and go forward by faith, not feeling. I want to close by telling you this. Some of you say, you know, those are stories in the Bible, Jim, and that works out for good preaching. But does it work in real life in 2004? Yeah, it does. We can go to the Bible and we can use David as an example. But I was thinking about these principles, and I've been thinking about my whole series on knowing God's will. And I was thinking, well, where do you see today people like this that have been so guided and so directed by the will of God? Now, I'll tell you something, folks. Sometimes when you're so near it, you don't see it because it's so close. But I just want to share my heart with you for a moment in closing. A little over 50 years ago, a young couple arrived in this city. And I am telling you something. A young couple that didn't know what end was up. A young couple who just like, it didn't work well in Kentucky. We're just coming down to Pensacola. Maybe we can start a Christian school down there. And you know what? They trusted in the Lord with all of their heart. They didn't lean on their own understanding. And I will tell you this, if there is one phrase that describes this couple, in all their ways, all they wanted to do was acknowledge him. I just want to acknowledge the Lord. And the Lord shall direct your steps. You're going to start a little Christian school on Avery Street. Then we're going to move you out here to the St. John property. And then in 1974, we're going to get you going with some Christian textbooks and a college and radio station. And we're going to, man alive, you told them that 50-some years ago? There's like, no way I'm going this way. But you know what? They've just taken step by step. A lot of times, I am sure they've gone back to their home. They got on their knees and said, God, we just need to know your will right now. What do we need to do about this situation? What do we need to do about this situation in our Christian school? Lord, we've never done this before. What do we need to do here? And you know what? They encourage themselves in the Lord thy God. They examine their life. They look to God's principles. All we want to do is acknowledge you. And you know what the Lord did? The Lord directed their steps. And then the Lord directed their steps to another place. And I got to thinking, yeah, we can look in the Bible and there are many illustrations. But I want to tell you something, college students. There isn't anything I've preached in the last 4 weeks, and I've had the privilege to work under and with Dr. Horton the last 16 years. There's nothing I've preached in the last 4 weeks I have not seen in this man. That doesn't mean that every decision and every step he took is right. But I have definitely seen God direct his steps as he's desired to acknowledge him. So because of that, I thought we would do something today. I don't know if we'll ever do this again, but this is the first and only Proverbs 3, 5, and 6 award I'd like to give. I have a scripture plaque. Proverbs 3, 5, and 6, it says, "Trust in the Lord with all thine heart. Lean not on thine own understanding. In all thy ways acknowledge him, and he shall direct thy paths." And Dr. Horton, I think every church in the city ought to be acknowledging and thanking God for the Lord and for the way he's directed your steps. But I'll tell you what, the campus church wants to take a moment, and as a token of our thanks to you and Mrs. Horton for following the steps of the Lord, I'd like to give you this Proverbs 3, 5, and 6 award. Would you come on up? And let's give our president and founder a great round of applause. Dr. Horton, thanks for following his steps. I appreciate that. I really do. Amen. Thank you.

0: as Dr. Horton would do. I know that's what Dr. Horton would do. The other thing that's very nice is I haven't asked him to say anything. I know he wouldn't want to say anything. But you know what? I want to tell you something. I don't mean to say this in a disrespectful way. I mean to say this in a respectful way. But if a young couple, Arlen and Becca Horton, can come to this city, and it wasn't that they had a lot of abilities and talents or anything like that, and we see, I mean, you walk around, and you just see what God has done, and it's to God be the glory. There is no question to God be the glory, but isn't that the point? All we do is trust in the Lord. We don't lean on our own understanding. We just say, I want to acknowledge him, and he shall direct your paths. Hey, I believe in my heart, if it worked for the Hortons, it'll work for the Shetlers. And it'll work for you if you allow God to have his will in your life.
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2: Take your Bibles, please, and turn to Ephesians, wait for it, Ephesians chapter 3, 20 and 21. Ephesians 3, 20 and 21. I will admit, when he mentioned this morning that he was preaching on that, my heart skipped a beat, and I thought, of all the passages in the Bible. But you know what's great about the Bible? You can read a passage 100 times and come out with something different every time, amen? The Lord just speaks to you in different ways, and that was a powerful message this morning, amen? Powerful message, but I'm going to look at this from a different angle. I'm going to speak on our perspective in prayer. I was reading through this one time, like I said, probably the 100th time. Many times I've read through Ephesians 3, and this just jumped out at me, this thought that this passage can change our perspective when we pray. So the title of the message is Prayer Outside the Box. What's the title, everyone? Prayer Outside the Box. All right, let's look at the passage again. Ephesians 3, 20 and 21. Now unto him that is able to do exceedingly abundantly above all that we, what's the next word? Ask. That assumes prayer. It assumes you're praying. So unto him that is able to do exceedingly abundantly above all that we ask or think, according to the power that worketh in us, unto him be glory in the church by Christ Jesus throughout all ages, world without end. Amen. Paul got so excited while he was writing that he said amen before the book was even finished. What an exciting thought. God is able to do exceedingly, abundantly, above what we could ever ask. So tonight I want to consider the topic, praying outside the box. You've heard of thinking outside the box, I'm sure. Thinking outside the box means to imagine something different than conventional limitations. We say, man, that person has a great idea. They're thinking outside the box, thinking differently about this. Well, as I was reading this, I thought to myself, hey, this passage will cause us to pray in such a way. To pray outside the box. You see, our tendency is to pray in a fashion that seeks only momentary and temporary benefits. That's our tendency. We tend to, if you're like me, all right, we tend to pray in such a way as to confine God to our own sense of convenience. We pray for what we think is best. And this can lead to frustration in prayer. Now, I don't want you to raise your hand here. I wouldn't want you to admit this publicly. But how many of you have been disappointed in prayer? You've been disappointed in prayer. I'll raise my hand. You don't have to raise your hand. But I will raise my hand and say, I've been disappointed in prayer. And you know, when you're disappointed in prayer, you're disappointed with God. Now, you might never say that openly. You might never verbalize that thought. Many doubts are secret. They're secret doubts. They remain inside, in our head, in our heart. But you say, man, Pastor Zach, I prayed about this thing. I prayed and I prayed and I prayed and I believed it was the will of God. It just seemed like something God would do. and should do. And he didn't. Here's a revelation for all of us. God is not confined to our box. Can I get an amen? God is not confined to our box. God is bigger than our box. If we're going to see powerful results in our prayers, I believe we need to get a greater perspective of God's work in the world. And if we get this perspective, we're going to pray differently. We're going to pray outside the box. Three statements from the passage. Three statements. Statement number one, when you pray outside the box, you expect the unexpected. Would you say that with me, everyone? When you pray outside the box, you expect the unexpected. What does verse 20 say? God is able to do exceedingly abundantly above all that we could ask or even think. God is able to do above what you could even think or comprehend or come up with in your own finite mind. You see, it's impossible for you and I to fathom the ability of God. It's impossible for us to fathom it. We can consider it. We can get to a higher degree maybe in consideration than we did previously, but there is no way in this world, in this earth, in this short existence to fully fathom the ability of God. I don't know if we ever will. It'll take an eternity for us to come close. Listen, God spoke the worlds into existence. How many of you believe that? God spoke the worlds into existence. He said, "Let there be," and there was. That's how powerful God is. He said, "Let there be," and there was. Not only did he speak the world into existence, he sustains the world that we live in by his presence and his power. God is sustaining this universe right now by his presence and power. Can you and I even fathom a God that powerful? The Bible says that someday he will recreate the universe. A new heaven, a new earth, I believe a new spatial universe, all of it, he's going to recreate it. Why? Because he wants to. Why did he create it? Because he wanted to. Why is he going to recreate it? Because he wants to. He can and he will. His ability is connected to his willingness. To be more precise, we should say this. God can do anything he wills to do. You've heard that crazy question, would God create a rock so big he couldn't pick it up? Have you heard that before? Well, why would he do that? Why would he do that? But I tell you this, God can do anything he wills to do. And this passage right here encourages us to expand

get things from God. And there's some verses in the Bible that they say, ask, right? Ask and you receive. See, you will receive. Ask for it. I think we got to find the Bible balance on prayer. All right? Some passages you'll notice on prayer speak about the power of God in prayer. And we all love those verses. Let me quote one to you. Matthew 21, 22. This passage focuses on the power of God in prayer. And it says this: all things that you ask in prayer believing, you shall receive. How many of you like that verse? All things you ask in prayer believing, you shall. And then God goes on and says, you can move mountains. You can move mountains. I believe that verse. I believe that verse. How many of you think that if someone is sick and they have some serious disease, they ought to pray for healing? How many of you believe that God can heal any disease? How many of you believe that? I believe that. I believe that. And when someone comes down with a terminal disease, we shouldn't just throw up our hands and say, well, that's just, you know, the way it is. That's just, you know, what happens? No, we should pray for healing. And I'll tell you what, I've prayed for healing for others and for myself and seen God do some amazing things. I've seen some amazing healings of God. Some verses in the Bible, though, focus on the power of God in prayer. Other verses focus on the purpose of God in prayer. And we need to balance the two. Listen to 1 John 5:13. It says, if we ask anything according to His will, He heareth us. So we have the power of God in prayer. You could ask for anything and God could do it. And we have the purpose of God in prayer. If you ask according to His will. Shadrach, Meshach, and Abednego, I believe, understood the sublime mixture between God's power and purpose. When they faced the fiery furnace, what did they say to the king who was about to kill them? This is what they said, Daniel 3, 16 and 17. They said, if it be, our God whom we serve is able to deliver us. But if not, be it known unto you that we will not serve your gods. You know what they said? They said, God can deliver us if He wants to. And I'm sure they added, and we'd really like Him to right now. Because that looks real hot in there. But they said, God can do it if He wants to, but if not, we're not serving your God. And God did deliver them, and guess where He delivered them? He delivered them by meeting them in the fire. That's a whole other message, amen? He met them in the fire and delivered them there. Jesus, our perfect example in prayer, prayed to His Father in the Garden of Gethsemane before His death. You know the passage He said, Matthew 26, 39, if it be possible, let this cup pass from me, nevertheless, not as I will, but as Thou wilt. Another passage, not my will, but Thine be done. Jesus said, if it be possible, Father. Now, He wasn't talking about possibility according to His Father's power. Of course, God the Father was able to take that cup from Him. He was asking if it was possible according to His purpose. He said, if it's possible, let this cup pass from me. Nevertheless, not my will, but Thine be done. If He's our perfect example in prayer, how many of you think we ought to pray the same way? We ought to pray the same way. God, I believe You can do anything. But I'm here not to impose my will on You. I'm here to implore Your will for me. God's thoughts are above our thoughts. God's ways are above our ways. And this passage tells us that God's power is greater than our prayers. His will is greater than our ability to conceive what's best. He's chosen in time to respond to faith, yes, but He's not limited to our feeble faith. And so He takes the request of His humble servant who trusts in His wisdom explicitly. He modifies that request. He broadens it. He includes it in the mix of His unfolding, wise, infinite master plan. With humble hearts, we come to God. Without presumption, we come to God. We bring our petition to God, and then we expect the unexpected. Amen. We expect the unexpected. Who would have expected what happened to Joseph? I ask you.
Who would have expected what happened to Esther?

0: Sir, who would have expected what happened to David and Daniel and Job and Paul, who was writing Ephesians 3 from prison? He was writing this from prison. And yet God used his prison experience to develop the church in Rome and around the known world and to expand the witness of the gospel. God was doing something big, bigger than anything Paul could have ever conceived. We're so finite. We're so tied to time and space. I want to encourage you, Christian, tonight, don't give up on prayer just because God doesn't do what you want him to do. Don't give up on prayer just because God doesn't do what you want him to do. God is doing a supernatural work. It's beyond your comprehension. It has an eternal scope to it. I feel sorry for people that pray inside the box. They're always disappointed. When you pray outside the box with a greater perspective, prayer is exciting because you never cease to be surprised by God. Let me ask you, how many of you like to be surprised? Would you raise your hand up high? You like to be surprised, okay? How many of you don't like to be surprised? Would you raise your hand up high? Okay, look like half and half. Let's talk about Christmas, okay? Christmas. How many of you don't want to know what you're getting at Christmas? Raise your hand. You don't want to know, okay? How many of you would like to know what you're getting at Christmas beforehand? You want your husband to show you what he's picking out, okay, in particular. Honey, this is exactly what I want. You leave the magazine open with something circled, right, on the counter, hoping that your husband will see that and get exactly what you want. I feel sorry for you. I like to be surprised. I like to be surprised. And I'll tell you, there's a risk in that because sometimes it's good at Christmas, sometimes it's not good, all right? I want to say publicly on record, though, I'm pleasantly surprised by every one of my wife's gifts, okay? I want to say that because she's here, so I want to make sure I say that. I'm always pleasantly surprised. Honey, I love that. I love it. Love it. Love that shirt. Okay. But I will say I've gotten some gifts. I've gotten some gifts. You know what I'm talking about. You get that lime green sweater from Aunt Matilda, and you're like, and she's right there. And you're going, really, you shouldn't have done that, Aunt Matilda. No, I'm serious, you shouldn't have done it. Hey, let me tell you this. God's surprises are always ultimately good. They're always ultimately good. Those who don't pray with the right perspective miss out on great surprises. When you pray presumptuously, you're not able to perceive anything outside the boundaries of your own thoughts and wishes, and you become disappointed with God. Hey, let's pray a different way. Let's just bring our requests to God, leave them in the hands of his divine counsel, and then just get out of the way and watch him work and say, wow, I didn't see that coming. That's more than I could have ever imagined. Amen. Amen. When you pray, number one, when you pray outside the box, you expect the unexpected. Number two, say this one with me after I say it. When you pray outside the box, you ask God to work from the inside out. Would you say that with me? When you pray outside the box, you ask God to work from the inside out. Notice the focus of the passage, verse 20. Now unto him that is able to do exceedingly abundantly above all that we ask or think, according to the power that worketh where, everyone? In us. The power of God working in us. That's the right priority in prayer. Now, it's not that we don't want God to work around us. But here's the pattern. Here's what I find. In fact, I found this in at least three passages. This is your homework for later, okay? You can look this up. There's a constant theme that Paul uses about God's work in the inner man being the priority of his work. I'm speaking as it relates to us personally. You know what I'm saying? He works in us and then through us and then around us. 2 Corinthians 4, 6 through 16. 2 Corinthians 12, 7 through 10. That's the passage where Paul said, I prayed three times that God would get rid of this thing. And God said, my grace is sufficient for you. And Paul said, I'll glory in my infirmities that the power of Christ may rest upon me. When I am weak, then I am strong. Amen. Oh man, God's doing a wonderful work in me. He's going to use this. Colossians 1, 25 through 29. God is doing a work in us. In fact, look at our passage. Look at verse 16 through 19. You'll see the priority right there in the passage of God's work in the inner man. That he would, this is a prayer, that he would grant you according to the riches of his glory to be strengthened with might by his spirit in the where? The inner man, verse 16. That Christ may dwell where? In your hearts by faith, that you being rooted and grounded in love may be able to comprehend with all the saints what is the breadth and the length and the depth and the height, and to know the love of Christ. Folks, that's an inner work. To know the love of Christ, which passes knowledge, that you might be filled with all the fullness of God. God's work in the inner man. That's where our prayers should start. God, work in me. God, do a work in me. We may pray the opposite way. We might say, God, now here's the deal, okay? We would never say it this way, but God, if you'll make me comfortable here, if you'll make me healthy and wealthy, I'll feel so good about you. I mean, I'm going to have a lot of faith. And man, am I going to serve you with passion if you'll just make me comfortable here and change my circumstances. And God whispers back, I'm doing a work in you first. Amen. I heard a radio preacher say this, God is not your bellhop responding to your beck and call. He does not exist to make you happy, but to exhibit his glory in your life. He works in us and then through us and then around us. I said, I know what it's like to be disappointed in prayer. I've told this story before, but I'm going to tell it again because it's such a meaningful period in my life where I grew so much, and that's when I was diagnosed with cancer, a terminal cancer where there's no cure in 2009. And I started radiation treatments, and I started chemotherapy, and we had pastors come in, and they put their hands on me in a service. Never forget that service. They put their hands on me and they prayed, and they were praying and they were crying and praying. And our church, Community Baptist Church there in Brantford, they were praying with the pastors. And I thought, oh man, this is it. It's going to change. And my cancer got worse. It didn't get better. It got worse. And I started more rounds of chemotherapy, and I was so sick. And I was frustrated. I in my weak moments, you with me? You know what I'm talking about. There were moments of faith, but in my weak moments, I was disappointed. I mean, we prayed. They laid hands on me. And my cancer got worse, not better. And then I believe God started to change my perspective. He was doing a work on the inside. Amen. And my perspective started to change. And instead of praying all the time, God, get rid of the cancer, in so many words, I started to pray this. God, would you use this experience? Would you give me a greater platform for ministry? Would you use this cancer in my life? And you know what started to happen? God gave me opportunity after opportunity. Before the treatments were over, and then of course, you know the story, I was miraculously healed, or I wouldn't be standing here tonight. And God gave me opportunity after opportunity. It led to me writing two books based on my cancer experience. It led to a ministry at Yale University. It led to an expanded ministry in our church at CBC. One thing happened, I hope you don't mind me telling this, it just means a lot to me. I said, God, use this cancer in my life. Give me a greater platform of ministry. And I went to this little church to give my testimony on a Wednesday night, and there was a handful of people. A new church started up there in Connecticut, and I just wanted to be a blessing. And so I went to the church to give my testimony of how God was using cancer in my life. And unbeknownst to me, there was an executive for Aetna Insurance sitting in that little prayer group, that little Wednesday night prayer meeting. And she was high up in Aetna there, and she had some pull, and she was in the leadership team, and she called me on the phone, and she said, "Your testimony touched me. I want you to come to Aetna headquarters and give your testimony." I went to the headquarters of Aetna, which is a massive facility in Hartford. I went there and I spoke to a group of people, and I not only gave my testimony to them, but she made sure it was broadcast to Aetna offices around the country. I would have never conceived that on my own. I would have never conceived that on my own. In fact, I think that my prayer that God would use my cancer to give me a greater platform of ministry led me here to Campus Church. And what an honor it is to work with all of you. I can't tell you what it means to me when I preach in chapel, when I lead in church and preach and work with you in the different ministries here. God is using that prayer. Good thing I prayed outside the box, amen? When you pray outside the box, you pray for God to do a work in you. You ask for God to work inside out. That's the right perspective. Let's go to the third point. First of all, when you pray outside the box, you expect the unexpected. Number two, when you pray outside the box, you ask God to work from the inside out. Number three, when you pray outside the box, you have a big picture perspective. Now let's get to verse 21. And look what it says. Unto him be glory in the church by Christ Jesus. How long, everyone? Throughout all ages. World without end. Amen. Another passage says this. Jesus said, I will build my church and the gates of hell shall not prevail against it. He didn't say you will build my church. He didn't say I will build your church. Although God wants to use you to build his church, and he certainly wants to bless the campus church, but he didn't say that. He said, I will build my church. And the gates of hell will not prevail against it. And that's the focus of this passage. God is promising right there in verse 21 to protect a remnant of New Testament churches throughout all time. He promises to get glory through his never-ending perpetual assembly of believers, his church, throughout all times. I want you to think tonight of the many times when God's church was in jeopardy. Think of the first century. Christians like you and I were hiding in caves. They were living in catacombs. They would worship anywhere where it was safe. And they not only survived, they grew. Amen? They grew. They grew. Think of the Middle Ages. Think of the Middle Ages, the Dark Ages, it's called. Christians were running for their lives. They were running for their lives. People like you and I, if they were caught and found worshiping the way we do tonight, they would be killed. And they not only survived, they grew. We have an amazing heritage tonight. We have an amazing heritage following the example of faithful forefathers down through time who believed in the Bible. They refused to baptize their infants. They believed the church and state should be separate. They never persecuted anyone, but they were persecuted mercilessly. And they survived. And they grew. And eventually, this belief came to the United States. And God has blessed us. We are so blessed tonight. We are proof. Everyone in this proof, in this room is proof that Satan cannot stamp out God's church. Every person in this room is proof of this promise right here. God is going to get glory through his church throughout all time. If one church loses its light, God just raises up another one. He promises his witness will be on the earth forever. Those who pray inside the box limit their prayers to their little context in the world. Christian, God is doing a big work in the world. He's doing a big work in the world. It's huge. He's got the whole world in his hands. While we're meeting here tonight, there are faithful Christians meeting in homes, they're meeting in huts, they're meeting in storefronts, they're meeting in buildings around the world. They're meeting in places like Manaus, Brazil. They're meeting in places like Baghdad, Iraq. They're meeting in Shanghai, China. They're meeting in Malacca City, Malaysia. You say, why did you bring up those cities? Because I have a little bit of an awareness of God's work in those four places. Let's take Manaus. Manaus, right there on the Amazon River. My uncle worked for 40 years teaching pastors to go into tribal areas in the Amazon. For 40 years, he taught hundreds of pastors to preach the gospel in the tribal areas of Brazil. Now, let's take Baghdad. A missionary came to our church. Shortly after the war, a church was planted, an independent Baptist church was planted in Baghdad. Did you know that? They have a sign out front, says Independent Baptist. They have a radio station that beams the gospel throughout Iraq. The missionary said this, we decided to have a pastor's conference for the region, and we tried to get the word out as best we could. We were amazed at how many pastors showed up from places like Afghanistan, Syria, Jordan. They're all over the place. Shanghai. Hey, listen. Did you know that some estimates say there's over 100 million Christians in China? Did you know that? 100 million. And many of them meet in underground churches. When I worked at Yale University, I met with a Christian group there for about 3 years of Chinese Christians. These were amazing people. They were accomplished people. They were researchers and professors. They were in a co-op program with Yale and came to the United States. And they were Christian people, and they met every week, and there was about 50 of them. And I worked with them, and I was just blown away by their testimony. How did you hear about God? How did you hear about Jesus? It just was amazing to me. Malacca City, Malaysia. I was in Singapore, preaching at a conference in Singapore, and the pastor said, we're going to take you into Malaysia on a bus tour. And so my whole family was there, and then many from their church. We rented this bus. The tour guide was Muslim. We went into Malaysia, and we're in Malacca City, and we're stopping to get food, and I look over and I do a double take. There's a storefront that says Independent Baptist. In Malaysia, there's almost 70% Muslim, over 20% Buddhist. But somebody planted an Independent Baptist church there. I'll tell you who did it. God did it, amen? God did it. Can you imagine trying to plant a church in Malaysia? Oh, man. I was sitting there going, you got to be kidding. Wow. You know, when I look at a verse like this, it gives me hope. It keeps me from discouragement, since my tendency is to view things from my own limited perspective, my own limited perspective and experience. Christian, I'm here to tell you that God's work spans cultures, it spans generations, it's bigger than you, it's bigger than me, it's not limited to our short earthly existence. God cannot be confined to our box, God cannot be confined to any four walls. You can't put God in a box. He's doing a big work in the world. And my life is just a small part of it. I'm so glad he's working in my life, but it's such a small part of it. I just want him to use my life to the greatest extent possible in his ultimate sovereign plan that is so far beyond my comprehension. I can't even imagine it. I'm going to pray. Are you with me? I'm going to pray outside the box. I'm not going to expect God to do what I want him to do. I'm going to trust in his wisdom. I'm not going to just pray that God changes my circumstances. I'm going to ask him to work in me. And I'm going to pray with hope, knowing that God has promised a perpetual witness to his glory through the church throughout all times. He's doing a big work in this world. Would you bow your heads and close your eyes? How about you? How about you? How do you pray? Do you pray? Do you pray? You say, Pastor Zach, I've been disappointed in prayer. Don't give up on prayer. God is able to do exceedingly abundantly above what you could ask or think. Above. Don't stop praying. Change your perspective. Ask God to start working in you. Get the big picture. What amazing things you could see if you would come to God with an open mind and heart and say, not my will, but thine be done. Not my will, but your will.
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2: It was well over 500 years before the birth of our Lord Jesus Christ. In fact, some 700 years. And it was the days of Isaiah, the prophet of the Old Testament. Isaiah is the prophet who prophesied of Jesus Christ, the Messiah who would come. But he lived in dark days. The people of Israel were in a bad way, spiritually, morally, in every way. The kingdom was divided. Isaiah lived in the southern kingdom, there in the city of Jerusalem. And the people were far from God. It was a time when people murdered their little children, their babies. They had their own means of doing so in their practice of idolatry. It was a day of great immorality. It was a day of wickedness in high places, a series of very evil, bad kings. And it was a dark day. My, how Isaiah's heart hurt as he realized that he was a man of unclean lips, living among people of unclean lips. And the first part of the book of Isaiah, in fact, the first 39 chapters, are filled with prophecies of God's judgment. Because God judges sin. Make no mistake about it. Sin must be answered for. And so Isaiah penned words of judgment. Now there were great flashes of glory which came through from time to time in those first 39 chapters. But in those chapters, Isaiah preached about their sin. The people, he said, spiritually are full of wounds and bruises and putrefying sores. In chapter 40 of Isaiah, the tone changes. Oh, you still have some rebuke for sin, but the rest of this wonderful book is primarily characterized by great comfort and great hope. There are some chapters which contain history in this book of Isaiah. When we reach chapter 40, something interesting has just happened in connection with the king of the southern kingdom, Hezekiah. Isaiah knew him well. Hezekiah had come down sick. and he was about to die. And he did not want to die. As a matter of fact, no one wants to die, but Hezekiah was really wrought up over the fact that he was dying. And so he prayed and he pleaded with God. And God granted him some more years of his life and sent the prophet to tell him so. We need to be careful of what we pray for, however. We need to be sure we're praying in the will of God. The Bible teaches us in the book of Psalms that God sometimes gives his people what they ask for, but with that will give them leanness of soul. And I think that was the case to some degree with King Hezekiah. We find in chapter 39 of Isaiah that the king of Babylon had sent letters, you might call them get well cards, to Hezekiah. He had heard he was sick. And he sent an emissary, and Hezekiah, who was now well and had been promised these extra years of his life, invited the enemy, this is Babylon, invited them in, and he showed them all of his wealth. He took them into his own personal treasuries. He took them into his armory, if you can imagine. He showed them his intercontinental ballistic missiles and nuclear warheads. Now, they didn't have those, as you know, in those days. But if you make the parallel with today, that's what he was doing. And I think Hezekiah, as you read this passage, you can sense that Hezekiah was forgetting something. He was forgetting that he didn't pile up all of these treasures and these great things. He was forgetting that all of these blessings which he enjoyed and which he was now displaying with abandon to the enemy, these things had been provided to him and the people by God. It's only by God's blessings that we have the prosperity which we enjoy. And Hezekiah just opened his kingdom up to the enemy. And he was rebuked by the prophet for that. And he was told, as a matter of fact, if you have your Bibles open to Isaiah chapter 39, you might find these words very interesting. In verse 5 of chapter 39, Isaiah is rebuking him, giving him the very words which God had told him to give to the king. And he said in Isaiah 39:5, "Then said Isaiah to Hezekiah, hear the word of the Lord of hosts. Behold, the days come that all that is in thine house and that which thy fathers have laid up in store until this day shall be carried to Babylon. Nothing shall be left, saith the Lord." Now stop and think about that for a moment. That's a devastating message from the Lord. You're going to be conquered, your kingdom is. The day is coming when all these treasures that you just showed with such abandon, with a heart with some pride in it to the enemy, all of these things are going to be plundered from your kingdom. And if that's not bad enough, look at verse 7. "And of thy sons that shall issue from thee, which thou shalt beget, shall they take away, and they shall be eunuchs in the palace of the king of Babylon." Now you would think Hezekiah's heart would be crushed at that. You would think that now you would see the tears before God, which were seen earlier when Hezekiah knew that he was going to die and pleaded for his life, but that's not the case. And I think I sense the spirit of the age in which we live in Hezekiah's response. Would you look at it, please, in your Bibles, verse 8 of chapter 39. "Then said Hezekiah to Isaiah, good is the word of the Lord which thou hast spoken. He said, moreover, for there shall be peace and truth in my days." No concern about his sons and daughters who would come. No concern about the future generation. Okay, it's going to be all right with me in my days. So this is good. I'll be able to die in peace. Forget about my sons, my grandsons, all of those. It's going to be all right with me. Oh, what a picture of self-centeredness and selfishness. And I hear that refrain today in our culture, no concern about the generations to come, just living for the moment, squandering all which God has given to us. And it seems as though Hezekiah was thinking of himself and his people as a people who were very special. They were. They were God's people. Oh, they were far from the Lord. They were filled with wounds and bruises and putrefying sores, but they were still God's people. And he was thinking of them as an exceptional people. But the king of Babylon was mocking him. The king of Babylon looked at everything through his emissaries, and the day was going to come when he was going to take all of that. Now, that ends the first division of Isaiah, the first 39 chapters. And that's kind of a bleak picture. God has told them that he was going to destroy them. They're going to be taken into captivity. Their children are going to die. Their city is going to be destroyed. How awful. How dismal. How discouraging. But that's not the end of the story. I want you to look at the very next verse. You have your Bibles open. Look at these words. Comfort ye. Comfort ye my people, saith your God. Speak ye comfortably, that is, speak words of comfort, to Jerusalem, and cry unto her that her warfare is accomplished, that her iniquity is pardoned, for she hath received of the Lord's hand double for all her sins. And as you read through the verses to come, you understand in the context that receiving double for her sins is not speaking of judgment here. Oh, the judgment is going to come. But after the judgment, they were going to experience God's wonderful grace. And so Isaiah begins to speak wonderful words of comfort, and the rest of this book is just characterized by these wonderful words of comfort. Now, as you look at these words of comfort, beginning in verse 3 of chapter 40, you read some words which are probably very familiar to you if you have studied the Gospels in the New Testament. The voice of him that crieth in the wilderness, prepare ye the way of the Lord, make straight in the desert a highway for our God. Every valley shall be exalted, and every mountain and hill shall be made low, and the crooked shall be made straight, and the rough places plain, and the glory of the Lord shall be revealed, and all flesh shall see it together, for the mouth of the Lord hath spoken it. Now, in the immediate context of the history of God's people, the Lord was telling the people through Isaiah that they would be delivered from the land where were going to be held captive. The captivity hasn't come yet. It's going to come because of their sins, but there will be deliverance available, God is saying. And he is saying through Isaiah, when the time comes for that deliverance from captivity, make straight, prepare ye the way of the Lord, the way he's going to take you back to Jerusalem. Make a highway in the desert for our God, a smooth way for the people to travel as they're moving from captivity back to their land. Every valley shall be exalted, that is, raised up, and every mountain and hill shall be made low, and the crooked shall be made straight. Now, those words are heard in the New Testament, and oh, how blessed they are. You see, the message of Isaiah was set within the context of his day, within the history of the people of God. But the Holy Spirit who gave him these words was reaching far beyond that day, well over 500 years into the future, and in many cases, well over 2,500 years in the future. And he was speaking of one who would come, who would bring deliverance for those who had been created in the image of God, whose image has been marred and stamped out because of sin. And so when we get to the New Testament, In Matthew chapter 3, verses 1 through 3, we read these same words, and I read them to you right now. Matthew chapter 3, verse 1, in those days came John the Baptist, preaching in the wilderness of Judea, that's outside Jerusalem, and saying, "Repent ye, for the kingdom of heaven is at hand. For this is he that was spoken of by the prophet Isaiah, saying, the voice of one crying in the wilderness, prepare ye the way of the Lord, make his paths straight." Verse 11, John said, "I indeed baptize you with water unto repentance, but he that cometh after me is mightier than I, whose shoes I am not worthy to bear. He shall baptize you with the Holy Ghost and with fire." Speaking of Jesus, whom John introduced. And so that great prophecy that God gave to Isaiah was a wonderful prophecy of comfort to the people of his day, that God would rescue them, that they would be released from their captivity. But oh, it was a far greater message to all of Israel and all of humanity. And that is, the Holy Spirit was saying, there is a day coming when there will be the voice of one crying in the wilderness, John the Baptist, prepare ye the way of the Lord. Now it's interesting to me, back in Isaiah chapter 40, how the way of the Lord was to be prepared. We've read through that two times already. You have your Bibles open to Isaiah chapter 40. We read these words, "Make straight in the desert a highway for our God." When John the Baptist came preaching, "Prepare ye the way of the Lord," he was saying, the Messiah is here. The Lamb of God is here, who will provide for your sins so that they can be washed away in his blood. Now he's coming, he's here, you need to prepare his way. How do you do that? You prepare your hearts for him so that when you see him, you are ready to accept him. John the Baptist was preaching repentance. Now, repentance is not doing penance. It's not works. Our salvation has nothing to do with our works. It has everything to do with the work of the Lord Jesus Christ on Calvary when he shed his precious blood in your place and mine. So the repentance which John the Baptist was preaching was not doing penance, doing works. It was to change your way of thinking. All you who are wounds and bruises and putrefying sores, get an accurate picture of your condition. You are sinners. Understand that and acknowledge that. Prepare your hearts for the Messiah who is here, who is the Lamb of God. Oh, dear friend, can I say with all the urgency of my heart, but with all the gentleness of the Lord Jesus Christ himself, don't you know that you are a sinner? We are all born into this world sinners. This preacher is no exception to that. There are no exceptions to that. The only one ever born into this world without sin was the Lord Jesus Christ, and he came not of the seed of Adam, our father who sinned. He came of the seed of the woman, overshadowed by the Holy Ghost. We are all sinners. We're born into this world that way. I was just looking at a beautiful, beautiful picture of a precious baby that was born just a couple of days ago. Oh, what a beautiful picture. It was a little boy. I texted the father and said, "What a beautiful baby." We'll save the word handsome till he grows up. But babies are beautiful. And what a beautiful baby that was. But I do not say this to be humorous in any way. There is no humor about this. It is a sad picture. That sweet little baby whose picture I was looking at has been born into this world carrying the very nature of Adam in himself. You were born a sinner into this world. And unless something has happened to change your very nature, unless you have been born again, you continue as a sinner to this very day, and judgment is coming. The Bible says the wages of sin is death. There is no hope. We're headed for judgment. But then the Bible teaches us words of comfort, but the gift of God is eternal life through our Lord Jesus Christ. There is hope for sinners. Sinners can be washed clean of their sins and made members of the family of God Himself, one way and one way only, and that is through the Lord Jesus Christ, who gives eternal life as a free gift to those who will come and believe on Him and trust Him. But how do you prepare the way of the Lord? Prepare your heart so that you're ready to receive Him and believe on Him. It's interesting to me that Isaiah said, "Every valley shall be exalted." I'm speaking to some today who say, "Well, I'm so glad for those words, but you don't know me. And there is no hope for me because I will tell you I am a sinner and you have no idea how great a sinner I am. You have no idea the crimes I have committed against humanity, against God. You have no idea how wicked a person I am." Dear friend, prepare ye the way of the Lord in your heart. Don't let the devil stop you from coming to Jesus with those thoughts like that. Jesus came to save the worst of sinners. He will save any who come to Him. There is no one who is so great a sinner that Jesus will not accept him. He said that He would receive all who came to Him. And I invite you to let God level out that valley in your life where you are thinking so wrongly about your sin. Jesus can save, and He wants to save. But Isaiah also said in this matter of preparing the way of the Lord, and John the Baptist was the one who was prophesied about here as he announced Jesus Christ, prepare His way in that every mountain and hill shall be made low. I'm speaking to some who are offended by the words which I've spoken in the last few minutes. And I did intend to speak them tenderly and with compassion. And they are based on the Word of God, but you're offended because I said we're all sinners and you're a sinner. Oh, dear friend, don't let the devil trick you with pride to the point where you think you're too good to come to Jesus, too good to come to God. Sin is to be judged, and your loss will be for eternity unless you turn to Jesus, who paid that full debt for you on the cross and shed His blood. Every mountain and high place must be made low for those who would prepare the way of the Lord. And then the Bible says, the crooked shall be made straight, and the rough places plain. I speak to many, not just in this great Crown Center, but there by way of Rejoice, who are religious people, highly religious people. You have devoted your life to your religion. Perhaps it is your church, perhaps it is some other religion besides those which claim to have churches, and you've devoted your life there. You've given yourself over to wrong doctrine because it's not the doctrine of God's book, the Bible, the Word of God. And so you've fallen into the trap of thinking that your future is taken care of in heaven because you've been baptized or because you've kept the sacraments, or because you follow the tenets of another religion from another place, but you follow them rigidly and faithfully. Oh, dear friend, if you would come to Jesus, the crooked places have to be made straight. You have to understand the truth, And the truth is that all have sinned and come short of the glory of God. And the truth is that there is none righteous, no, not one. And the truth of God's word is that it's not by works of righteousness that we have done. It's according to his mercy. It's by his grace that we are saved. And the truth of God, true doctrine, the doctrine of God, is that there is only one way of salvation, and that is the Lord Jesus Christ. John chapter 3, Jesus was talking to a man who may be familiar to many of you. His name was Nicodemus. Jesus said, unless you're born again, you won't see the kingdom of God. And Jesus said these precious words. He didn't come into this world to condemn the world. Jesus did not come 2,000 years ago to condemn you. Oh, far from it. Because we were already condemned. He came to rescue you. He came to save you, to reach down and lift you out of your sins, to wash them away so that they're as far as the east from the west, to rescue you, to save you from a place called hell, which burns with literal fire for all eternity for those who do not find salvation and forgiveness of sins through Jesus. But he came and he took your place. He died for you. He shed his blood so that you don't have to go there. Oh, dear friend, that is the truth of the Word of God. And if your heart is responding to that, and you're saying, I need that and I want that, you can receive forgiveness of sins right this very moment, right where you sit, here in this great Crown Center, there beside the television or the computer, if you will just call out to God and ask him to save you. Would you right this instant, in the quietness of your own heart, you don't even have to speak the words audibly. It's communication between you and God. I am a sinner. I know that. I admit that. I believe in Jesus. I know he is the Son of God who came and died for me. I know he rose from the grave and he lives today for my salvation. Would you, God, please save me through the blood of Jesus and forgive my sins. Dear friend, if you have prayed that prayer in the last few seconds, sincerely in your heart, believing, you are now set free. It's not by anything you have done. You did not have to work for it. You just believed on the Lord Jesus Christ. John chapter 3, verse 16 says, for God so loved the world that he gave his only begotten Son, that whosoever believeth in him should not perish but have everlasting life. College student, would you trust him as your Savior right now? Member of the campus church or those who attend week by week, if you've never trusted him before, would you place your trust in him right now? And for our dear friends there by the television, by the computer, if your heart has been yearning for him, would you trust him right now? These are words of comfort. Comfort ye my people, just as God's people Israel were to be comforted, because God is a God who cares. He must judge sin, and he does judge sin, but he cares. So are they words of comfort for men and women today. God has judged sin already as Jesus took it upon himself. If you will just believe in him, it'll be placed to your account. Jesus came. He made reference to Isaiah many times. In Luke chapter 4, it was early in Jesus' ministry. He had not yet called his disciples, but he went back to his hometown of Nazareth and he took the scriptures, the scroll of Isaiah, we're told, and he read from that scroll Isaiah chapter 61, verses 1 through 2, which spoke of the Messiah who would come. the Lamb of God, who would be the Savior of his people. And then Jesus, standing there in the synagogue among his own people who knew him, rolled that scroll back up, and he said, "This day, this is fulfilled in your ears," meaning himself. He had come as the Messiah. Jesus went back to Capernaum and the regions there around. He carried out his ministry. He showed his tender heart. He healed people. He cast out demons. He raised from the dead. He forgave sins. He preached the good news of forgiveness through himself, the Lamb of God. And the scriptures quote in Matthew chapter 4, Isaiah 9, chapter 2, "Behold, a light has come, a great light has shined there in that region of Capernaum and the northern Galilee." Dear friend, Jesus is the Messiah. He's the one that through the Holy Spirit Isaiah saw so many hundreds of years before he came. And he came for you so that you could have forgiveness. Would you trust him today?
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3: As you're getting adjusted and you're getting seated, if you'll find your place in the Bible, in the book of Psalms, and we'll be in Psalm 71, but I'd like for us to start in Psalm 69. So Psalm 69 is where we'll begin this morning. It is good to see each of you here. I'm so glad that we have made it thus far into the semester, midway point, and we're headed toward the second half, and I hope it's been a good start to your week so far. Have you ever watched people wait? We spend a lot of our time waiting. We spend time waiting for things to start, waiting for things to end. We spend time waiting in line. We spend time waiting on the elevators. And have you ever noticed how different people wait? You're at the airport, they're waiting to board the plane. You can see the personality of folks just come alive, or not so much, as they're waiting. I think one of the most awkward places, especially if you're talking about on campus like this, is to wait in the elevator. Where do you look? You get on at the first floor, you're going to the sixth floor. Others are on there. You don't know very few people on there. The folks that you do know, you don't know them well enough to start a conversation. So where do you look? You look up, you look down, you look around. You really don't make eye contact with anybody. It's kind of awkward. But the one place, if you're going to look on an elevator, the one place that seems to be the safe spot is the indicator of what floor you're on or what floor you're going to. You're waiting. You're waiting to get to your floor. When you're waiting in line at the grocery store and there's a lengthy line, you're waiting. And what is it that you're looking for? You're looking for who's next in line and how long the line is, and waiting to see people move out so that your time, when it's time for you to put your stuff on the conveyor belt there, you can actually check out in an orderly process. When you're waiting in line for food at a restaurant, and you may be talking to folks, but you always have your eye looking to where you're wanting to end up, there next to the food. Waiting. It's such a part of our life, but we have so many habits while we're waiting. But again, the one thing that can be assured is when a person is waiting, they are concerned about what they're waiting for. When we come to Psalm 69, we find an individual that's waiting. And the waiting that we find in Psalm 69, verse 3, there's not an awkwardness that's here, but there certainly is a perspective and a view of what they're waiting for. And as we look at the first couple of verses of Psalm 69, we find that the situation of the psalmist is not one that we would enjoy being in. He's asking for salvation in verse 1, "Save me, O God." And the salvation here is not a spiritual salvation as far as being lost and then being saved, but the salvation here we find in verse 2 is that of sinking in a deep mire where there's no standing. Coming to the deep waters where the floods overflow me. The picture here is of one who is being completely enveloped by life's situations. And as we look into verse 3, notice the place of this person emotionally. "I am weary of my crying. My throat is dried." And here it is, "Mine eyes fail." while I wait for my God. My eyes fail while I wait for my God. You see, waiting for God's not like waiting in an elevator. In an elevator, you can see what direction you're headed, and you can see where you are and the progress you're making, and you can tell when it's your floor to get off. It's not like waiting in line at the supermarket.